offering, an offering made by fire, an aroma pleasing to the Lord. Chapter 2. When someone brings a grain offering to the Lord, his offering is to be of fine flour. He is to pour oil on it, put incense on it, and take it to Aaron's sons, the priests. The priest shall take a handful of the fine flour and oil, together with all the incense, and burn this as a memorial portion on the altar, an offering made by fire, an aroma pleasing to the Lord. The rest of the grain offering belongs to Aaron and his sons. It is a most holy part of the offerings made to the Lord by fire. If you bring a grain offering baked in an oven, it is to consist of fine flour, cakes made without yeast and mixed with oil, or wafers made without yeast and spread with oil. If your grain offering is prepared on a griddle, it is to be made of fine flour mixed with oil and without yeast. Crumble it and pour oil on it. It is a grain offering. If your grain offering is cooked in a pan, it is to be made of fine flour and oil. Bring the grain offering made of these things to the Lord. Present it to the priest, who shall take it to the altar. He shall take out the memorial portion from the grain offering and burn it on the altar as an offering made by fire, an aroma pleasing to the Lord. The rest of the grain offering belongs to Aaron and his sons. It is a most holy part of the offerings made to the Lord by fire. Every grain offering you bring to the Lord must be made without yeast, for you are not to burn any yeast or honey in an offering made to the Lord by fire. You may bring them to the Lord as an offering of the first fruits, but they are not to be offered on the altar as a pleasing aroma. Season all your grain offerings with salt. Do not leave the salt of the covenant of your God out of your grain offerings. Add salt to all your offerings. If you bring a grain offering of first fruits to the Lord, offer crushed heads of new grain roasted in the fire. Put oil and incense on it. It is a grain offering. The priest shall burn the memorial portion of the crushed grain and the oil, together with all the incense, as an offering made to the Lord by fire. Chapter 3. If someone's offering is a fellowship offering, and he offers an animal from the herd, whether male or female, he is to present before the Lord an animal without defect. He is to lay his hand on the head of his offering and slaughter it at the entrance to the tent of meeting. Then Aaron's sons, the priests, shall sprinkle the blood against the altar on all sides. From the fellowship offering he is to bring a sacrifice made to the Lord by fire. All the fat that covers the inner part or is connected to them, both kidneys with the fat around them near the loins, and the covering of the liver, which he will remove with the kidneys. Then Aaron's sons are to burn it on the altar on top of the burnt offering that is on the burning wood, as an offering made by fire, an aroma pleasing to the Lord. If he offers an animal from the flock as a fellowship offering to the Lord, he is to offer a male or female without defect. If he offers a lamb, he is to present it before the Lord. He is to lay his hand on the head of his offering and slaughter it in front of the tent of meeting. Then Aaron's son shall sprinkle its blood against the altar on all sides. From the fellowship offering he is to bring a sacrifice made to the Lord by fire. Its fat, the entire fat tail cut off close to the backbone, all the fat that covers the inner part or is connected to them, both kidneys with the fat on them near the loins and the covering of the liver, which he will remove with the kidneys. The priest shall burn them on the altar as food, an offering made to the Lord by fire. If his offering is a goat, he is to present it before the Lord. He is to lay his hand on its head and slaughter it in front of the tent of meeting. Then Aaron's son shall sprinkle its blood against the altar on all sides. From what he offers, he is to make his offering to the Lord by fire. All the fat that covers the inner parts or is connected to them, both kidneys with the fat on them near the loins, and the covering of the liver, which he will remove with the kidneys. The priest shall burn them on the altar as food, an offering made by fire, a pleasing aroma. All the fat is the Lord's. This is a lasting ordinance for the generations to come, wherever you live. You must not eat any fat or any blood. Chapter 4. The Lord said to Moses, "Say to the Israelites, when anyone sins unintentionally
and does what is forbidden in any of the Lord's commands. If the anointed priest sins, bringing guilt on the people, he must bring to the Lord a young bull without defect as a sin offering for the sin he has committed. He is to present the bull at the entrance to the tent of meeting before the Lord. He is to lay his hand on its head and slaughter it before the Lord. Then the anointed priest shall take some of the bull's blood and carry it into the tent of meeting. He is to dip his finger into the blood and sprinkle some of it 7 times before the Lord, in front of the curtain of the sanctuary. The priest shall then put some of the blood on the horns of the altar of fragrant incense that is before the Lord in the tent of meeting. The rest of the bull's blood he shall pour out at the base of the altar of burnt offering at the entrance to the tent of meeting. He shall remove all the fat from the bull of the sin offering, the fat that covers the inner parts or is connected to them, both kidneys with the fat on them near the loins, and the covering of the liver, which he will remove with the kidneys, just as the fat is removed from the ox sacrificed as a fellowship offering. Then the priest shall burn them on the altar of burnt offering. But the hide of the bull and all its flesh, as well as the head and the legs, the inner parts and the offal, that is, all the rest of the bull, he must take outside the camp to a place ceremonially clean, where the ashes are thrown, and burn it in a wood fire on the ash heap. If the whole Israelite community sins unintentionally and does what is forbidden in any of the Lord's commands, even though the community is unaware of the matter, they are guilty. When they become aware of the sin they committed, the assembly must bring a young bull as a sin offering and present it before the tent of meeting. The elders of the community are to lay their hands on the bull's head before the Lord, and the bull shall be slaughtered before the Lord. Then the anointed priest is to take some of the bull's blood into the tent of meeting. He shall dip his finger into the blood and sprinkle it before the Lord 7 times in front of the curtain. He is to put some of the blood on the horns of the altar that is before the Lord in the tent of meeting. The rest of the blood he shall pour out at the base of the altar of burnt offering at the entrance to the tent of meeting. He shall remove all the fat from it and burn it on the altar, and do with this bull just as he did with the bull for the sin offering. In this way the priest shall make atonement for them, and they will be forgiven. Then he shall take the bull outside the camp and burn it as he burned the first bull. This is the sin offering for the community. When a leader sins unintentionally and does what is forbidden in any of the commands of the Lord his God, he is guilty. When he is made aware of the sin he committed, he must bring as his offering a male goat without defect. He is to lay his hand on the goat's head and slaughter it at the place where the burnt offering is slaughtered before the Lord. It is a sin offering. Then the priest shall take some of the blood of the sin offering with his finger, put it on the horns of the altar of burnt offering, and pour out the rest of the blood at the base of the altar. He shall burn all the fat on the altar as he burned the fat of the fellowship offering. In this way, the priest will make atonement for the man's sin, and he will be forgiven. If a member of the community sins unintentionally and does what is forbidden in any of the Lord's commands, he is guilty. When he is made aware of the sin he committed, he must bring as his offering for the sin he committed a female goat without defect. He is to lay his hand on the head of the sin offering and slaughter it at the place of the burnt offering. Then the priest is to take some of the blood with his finger and put it on the horns of the altar of burnt offering and pour out the rest of the blood at the base of the altar. He shall remove all the fat, just as the fat is removed from the fellowship offering, and the priest shall burn it on the altar as an aroma pleasing to the Lord. In this way, the priest will make atonement for him, and he will be forgiven. If he brings a lamb as his sin offering, he is to bring a female without defect. He is to lay his hand on its head and slaughter it for a sin offering at the place where the burnt offering is slaughtered. Then the priest shall take some of the blood of the sin offering with his finger and put it on the horns of the altar of burnt offering and pour out the rest of the blood at the base of the altar. He shall remove all the fat just as the fat is removed from the lamb of the fellowship offering, and the priest shall burn it on the altar on top of the offerings made to the Lord by fire. In this way the priest will make atonement for him for the sin he has committed, and he will be forgiven. Chapter 5. If a person sins because he does not speak up when he hears a public charge to testify regarding something he has seen or learned about,
he will be held responsible. If a person touches anything ceremonially unclean, whether the carcasses of unclean wild animals or of unclean livestock or of unclean creatures that move along the ground, even though he is unaware of it, he has become unclean and is guilty. Or if he touches human uncleanness, anything that would make him unclean even though he is unaware of it, when he learns of it, he will be guilty. If a person thoughtlessly takes an oath to do anything, whether good or evil, in any matter one might carelessly swear about, even though he is unaware of it, in any case, when he learns of it, he will be guilty. When anyone is guilty in any of these ways, he must confess in what way he has sinned, and as a penalty for the sin he has committed, he must bring to the Lord a female lamb or goat from the flock as a sin offering, and the priest shall make atonement for him for his sin. If he cannot afford a lamb, he is to bring two doves or two young pigeons to the Lord as a penalty for his sin, one for a sin offering and the other for a burnt offering. He is to bring them to the priest, who shall first offer the one for the sin offering. He is to wring its head from its neck, not severing it completely, and is to sprinkle some of the blood of the sin offering against the side of the altar. The rest of the blood must be drained out at the base of the altar. It is a sin offering. The priest shall then offer the other as a burnt offering in the prescribed way and make atonement for him for the sin he has committed, and he will be forgiven. If, however, he cannot afford two doves or two young pigeons, he is to bring as an offering for his sin a tenth of an ephah of fine flour for a sin offering. He must not put oil or incense on it, because it is a sin offering. He is to bring it to the priest, who shall take a handful of it as a memorial portion and burn it on the altar on top of the offerings made to the Lord by fire. It is a sin offering. In this way the priest shall make atonement for him for any of these sins he has committed, and he will be forgiven. The rest of the offering will belong to the priest, as in the case of the grain offering. The Lord said to Moses, "When a person commits a violation and sins unintentionally in regard to any of the Lord's holy things, he is to bring to the Lord as a penalty a ram from the flock, one without defect, and of the proper value in silver according to the sanctuary shekel. It is a guilt offering. He must make restitution for what he has failed to do in regard to the holy things. Add a fifth of the value to that, and give it to all the priest, who will make atonement for him with the ram as a guilt offering, and he will be forgiven. If a person sins and does what is forbidden in any of the Lord's commands, even though he does not know it, he is guilty and will be held responsible. He is to bring to the priest as a guilt offering a ram from the flock, one without defect and of the proper value. In this way the priest will make atonement for him for the wrong he has committed unintentionally, and he will be forgiven. It is a guilt offering. He has been guilty of wrongdoing against the Lord." Chapter 6. The Lord said to Moses, "If anyone sins and is unfaithful to the Lord by deceiving his neighbor about something entrusted to him or left in his care or stolen, or if he cheats him, or if he finds lost property and lies about it, or if he swears falsely, or if he commits any such sin that people may do, when he thus sins and becomes guilty, he must return what he has stolen or taken by extortion, or what was entrusted to him, or the lost property he found, or whatever it was he swore falsely about. He must make restitution in full, add a fifth of the value to it, and give it all to the owner on the day he presents his guilt offering. And as a penalty, he must bring to the priest, that is to the Lord, his guilt offering, a ram from the flock, one without defect and of the proper value. In this way, the priest will make atonement for him before the Lord, and he will be forgiven for any of these things he did that made him guilty." The Lord said to Moses, "Give Aaron and his sons this command. These are the regulations for the burnt offering. The burnt offering is to remain on the altar hearth throughout the night till morning, and the fire must be kept burning on the altar. The priest shall then put on his linen clothes with linen undergarments next to his body, and shall remove the ashes of the burnt offering that the fire has consumed on the altar and place them beside the altar. Then he is to take off these clothes and put on others, and carry the ashes outside the camp to a place that is ceremonially clean.
The fire on the altar must be kept burning. It must not go out. Every morning the priest is to add firewood and arrange the burnt offering on the fire and burn the fat of the fellowship offerings on it. The fire must be kept burning on the altar continuously. It must not go out. These are the regulations for the grain offering. Aaron's sons are to bring it before the Lord in front of the altar. The priest is to take a handful of fine flour and oil together with all the incense on the grain offering and burn the memorial portion on the altar as an aroma pleasing to the Lord. Aaron and his sons shall eat the rest of it, but it is to be eaten without yeast in a holy place. They are to eat it in the courtyard of the tent of meeting. It must not be baked with yeast. I have given it as their share of the offerings made to me by fire. Like the sin offering and the guilt offering, it must be holy. Any male descendant of Aaron may eat it. It is his regular share of the offerings made to the Lord by fire for the generations to come. Whatever touches them will become holy. The Lord also said to Moses, "This is the offering Aaron and his sons are to bring to the Lord on the day he is anointed. A tenth of an ephah of fine flour as a regular grain offering, half of it in the morning and half in the evening. Prepare it with oil on a griddle, bring it well mixed, and present the grain offering broken in pieces as an aroma pleasing to the Lord. The son who is to succeed him as anointed priest shall prepare it. It is the Lord's regular share and is to be burned completely. Every grain offering of a priest shall be burned completely. It must not be eaten." The Lord said to Moses, "Say to Aaron and his sons, these are the regulations for the sin offering. The sin offering is to be slaughtered before the Lord in the place the burnt offering is slaughtered. It is most holy. The priest who offers it shall eat it. It is to be eaten in a holy place in the courtyard of the tent of meeting. Whatever touches any of the flesh will become holy, and if any of the blood is spattered on a garment, you must wash it in a holy place. The clay pot the meat is cooked in must be broken, but if it is cooked in a bronze pot, the pot is to be scoured and rinsed with water. Any male in a priest's family may eat it. It is most holy. But any sin offering whose blood is brought into the tent of meeting to make atonement in the holy place must not be eaten. It must be burned." Chapter 7. These are the regulations for the guilt offering, which is most holy. The guilt offering is to be slaughtered in the place where the burnt offering is slaughtered, and its blood is to be sprinkled against the altar on all sides. All its fat shall be offered, the fat tail and the fat that covers the inner parts, both kidneys with the fat on them near the loins and the covering of the liver, which is to be removed with the kidneys. The priest shall burn them on the altar as an offering made to the Lord by fire. It is a guilt offering. Any male in a priest's family may eat it, but it must be eaten in a holy place. It is most holy. The same law applies to both the sin offering and the guilt offering. They belong to the priest who makes atonement with them. The priest who offers a burnt offering for anyone may keep its hide for himself. Every grain offering baked in an oven or cooked in a pan or on a griddle belongs to the priest who offers it, and every grain offering, whether mixed with oil or dry, belongs equally to all the sons of Aaron. These are the regulations for the fellowship offering a person may present to the Lord. If he offers it as an expression of thankfulness, then along with this thank offering, he is to offer cakes of bread made without yeast and mixed with oil, wafers made without yeast and spread with oil, the cakes of fine flour well kneaded and mixed with oil. Along with his fellowship offering of thanksgiving, he is to present an offering with cakes of bread made with yeast. He is to bring one of each kind as an offering, a contribution to the Lord. It belongs to the priest who sprinkles the blood of the fellowship offerings. The meat of his fellowship offering of thanksgiving must be eaten on the day it is offered. He must leave none of it till morning. If, however, his offering is the result of a vow or is a free will offering, the sacrifice shall be eaten on the day he offers it, but anything left over may be eaten on the next day. Any meat of the sacrifice left over till the third day must be burned up. If any meat of the fellowship offering is eaten on the third day, it will not be accepted. It will not be credited to the one who offered it, for it is impure. The person who eats any of it will be held responsible.
Meat that touches anything ceremonially unclean must not be eaten. It must be burned up. As for other meat, anyone ceremonially clean may eat it. But if anyone who is unclean eats any meat of the fellowship offering belonging to the Lord, that person must be cut off from his people. If anyone touches something unclean, whether human uncleanness or an unclean animal or any unclean, detestable thing, and then eats any of the meat of the fellowship offering belonging to the Lord, that person must be cut off from his people. The Lord said to Moses, "Say to the Israelites, do not eat any of the fat of cattle, sheep, or goats. The fat of an animal found dead or torn by wild animals may be used for any other purpose, but you must not eat it. Anyone who eats the fat of an animal from which an offering by fire may be made to the Lord must be cut off from his people. And wherever you live, you must not eat the blood of any bird or animal. If anyone eats blood, that person must be cut off from his people." The Lord said to Moses, "Say to the Israelites, anyone who brings a fellowship offering to the Lord is to bring part of it as his sacrifice to the Lord. With his own hands, he is to bring the offering made to the Lord by fire. He is to bring the fat together with the breast and wave the breast before the Lord as a wave offering. The priest shall burn the fat on the altar, but the breast belongs to Aaron and his sons. You are to give the right thigh of your fellowship offering to the priest as a contribution. The son of Aaron who offers the blood and the fat of the fellowship offering shall have the right thigh as his share. From the fellowship offerings of the Israelites, I have taken the breast that is waved and the thigh that is presented and have given them to Aaron the priest and his sons as their regular share from the Israelites. This is the portion of the offerings made to the Lord by fire that were allotted to Aaron and his sons on the day they were presented to serve the Lord as priests. On the day they were anointed, the Lord commanded that the Israelites give this to them as their regular share for the generations to come. These then are the regulations for the burnt offering, the grain offering, the sin offering, the guilt offering, the ordination offering, and the fellowship offering, which the Lord gave Moses on Mount Sinai on the day he commanded the Israelites to bring their offerings to the Lord in the desert of Sinai. Chapter 8. The Lord said to Moses, "Bring Aaron and his sons their garments, the anointing oil, the bull for the sin offering, the two rams, the basket containing bread made without yeast, and gather the entire assembly at the entrance to the tent of meeting." Moses did as the Lord commanded him, and the assembly gathered at the entrance to the tent of meeting. Moses said to the assembly, "This is what the Lord has commanded to be done." Then Moses brought Aaron and his sons forward and washed them with water. He put the tunic on Aaron, tied the sash around him, clothed him with the robe, and put the ephod on him. He also tied the ephod to him by its skillfully woven waistband, so it was fastened on him. He placed the breastpiece on him and put the Urim and the Thummim in the breastpiece. Then he placed the turban on Aaron's head and set the gold plate, the sacred diadem, on the front of it, as the Lord commanded Moses. Then Moses took the anointing oil and anointed the tabernacle and everything in it, and so consecrated them. He sprinkled some of the oil on the altar 7 times, anointing the altar and all its utensils and the basin with its stand to consecrate them. He poured some of the anointing oil on Aaron's head and anointed him to consecrate him. Then he brought Aaron's sons forward, put tunics on them, tied sashes around them, and put headbands on them, as the Lord commanded Moses. He then presented the bull for the sin offering, and Aaron and his sons laid their hands on its head. Moses slaughtered the bull and took some of the blood, and with his finger he put it on all the horns of the altar to purify the altar. He poured out the rest of the blood at the base of the altar, so he consecrated it to make atonement for it. Moses also took all the fat around the inner parts, the covering of the liver, and both kidneys and their fat, and burned it on the altar. But the bull with its hide and its flesh with its offal, he burned up outside the camp as the Lord commanded Moses. He then presented the ram for the burnt offering, and Aaron and his sons laid their hands on its head.
Then Moses slaughtered the ram and sprinkled the blood against the altar on all sides. He cut the ram into pieces and burned the head, the pieces, and the fat. He washed the inner parts and the legs with water and burned the whole ram on the altar as a burnt offering, a pleasing aroma, an offering made to the Lord by fire, as the Lord commanded Moses. He then presented

Lord, he took a cake of bread, and one made with oil and a wafer. He put these on the fat portions and on the right thigh. He put all these in the hands of Aaron and his sons and waved them before the Lord as a wave offering. Then Moses took them from their hands and burned them on the altar on top of the burnt offering as an ordination offering, a pleasing aroma, an offering made to the Lord by fire. He also took the breast, Moses' share of the ordination ram, and waved it before the Lord as a wave offering, as the Lord commanded Moses. Then Moses took some of the anointing oil and some of the blood from the altar and sprinkled them on Aaron and his garments and on his sons and their garments. So he consecrated Aaron and his garments and his sons and their garments. Moses then said to Aaron and his sons, "Cook the meat at the entrance of the tent of meeting and eat it there with the bread from the basket of ordination offerings as I commanded, saying, 'Aaron and his sons are to eat it.' Then burn up the rest of the meat and the bread. Do not leave the entrance to the tent of meeting for 7 days until the days of your ordination are completed, for your ordination will last 7 days. What has been done today was commanded by the Lord to make atonement for you. You must stay at the entrance of the tent of meeting day and night for 7 days and do what the Lord requires so that you will not die, for that is what I have been commanded." So Aaron and his sons did everything the Lord commanded through Moses. Chapter 9. On the eighth day, Moses summoned Aaron and his sons and the elders of Israel. He said to Aaron, "Take a bull calf for your sin offering and a ram for your burnt offering, both without defect, and present them before the Lord. Then say to the Israelites, 'Take a male goat for a sin offering, a calf and a lamb, both a year old and without defect for a burnt offering, and an ox and a ram for a fellowship offering to sacrifice before the Lord, together with a grain offering mixed with oil. For today the Lord will appear to you.'" They took the things Moses commanded to the front of the tent of meeting, and the entire assembly came near and stood before the Lord. Then Moses said, "This is what the Lord has commanded you to do, so that the glory of the Lord may appear to you." Moses said to Aaron, "Come to the altar and sacrifice your sin offering and your burnt offering and make atonement for yourself and the people. Sacrifice the offering that is for the people and make atonement for them as the Lord has commanded." So Aaron came to the altar and slaughtered the calf as a sin offering for himself. His sons brought the blood to him, and he dipped his finger into the blood and put it on the horns of the altar. The rest of the blood he poured out at the base of the altar. On the altar he burned the fat, the kidneys, and the covering of the liver from the sin offering, as the Lord commanded Moses. The flesh and the hide he burned up outside the camp. Then he slaughtered the burnt offering. His sons handed him the blood, and he sprinkled it against the altar on all sides. They handed him the burnt offering piece by piece, including the head, and he burned them on the altar. He washed the inner parts and the legs and burned them on top of the burnt offering on the altar. Aaron then brought the offering that was for the people. He took the goat for the people's sin offering and slaughtered it and offered it for a sin offering as he did with the first one. He brought the burnt offering and offered it in the prescribed way. He also brought the grain offering, took a handful of it, and burned it on the altar in addition to the morning's burnt offering. He slaughtered the ox and the ram as the fellowship offering for the people. His sons handed him the blood, and he sprinkled it against the altar on all sides. But the fat portions of the ox and the ram, the fat tail, the layer of fat, the kidneys, and the covering of the liver, these they laid on the breasts, and then Aaron burned the fat on the altar. Aaron waved the breasts and the right thigh before the Lord as a wave offering, as Moses commanded. Then Aaron lifted his hands toward the people and blessed them, and having sacrificed the sin offering, the burnt offering, and the fellowship offering, he stepped down. Moses and Aaron then went into the tent of meeting. When they came out, they blessed the people. And the glory of the Lord appeared to all the people. Fire came out from the presence of the Lord and consumed the burnt offering and the fat portions on the altar. When all the people saw it, they shouted for joy and fell face down. Chapter 10. Aaron's sons, Nadab and Abihu, took their censers, put fire in them, and added incense. And they offered unauthorized fire before the Lord, contrary to his command. So fire came out from the presence of the Lord and consumed them, and they died before the Lord. Moses then said to Aaron,
This is what the

Lord spoke of when he said, "Among those who approach me, I will show myself holy in the sight of all the people. I will be honored." Aaron remained silent. Moses summoned Mishael and Elzaphan, sons of Aaron's uncle Uzziel, and said to them, "Come here. Carry your cousins outside the camp, away from the front of the sanctuary." So they came and carried them still in their tunics outside the camp, as Moses ordered. Then Moses said to Aaron and his sons, Eleazar and Ithamar, "Do not let your hair become unkempt, and do not tear your clothes, or you will die and the Lord will be angry with the whole community. But your relatives, all the house of Israel, may mourn for those the Lord has destroyed by fire. Do not leave the entrance to the tent of meeting, or you will die, because the Lord's anointing oil is on you." So they did as Moses said. Then the Lord said to Aaron, "You and your sons are not to drink wine or other fermented drink whenever you go into the tent of meeting, or you will die. This is a lasting ordinance for the generations to come. You must distinguish between the holy and the common, between the unclean and the clean, and you must teach the Israelites all the decrees the Lord has given them through Moses." Moses said to Aaron and his remaining sons, Eleazar and Ithamar, "Take the grain offering left over from the offerings made to the Lord by fire, and eat it prepared without yeast beside the altar, for it is most holy. Eat it in a holy place, because it is your share and your son's share of the offerings made to the Lord by fire, for so I have been commanded. But you and your sons and your daughters may eat the breast that was waved and the thigh that was presented. Eat them in a ceremonially clean place. They have been given to you and your children as your share of the Israelites' fellowship offerings. The thigh that was presented and the breast that was waved must be brought with the fat portions of the offerings made by fire to be waved before the Lord as a wave offering. This will be the regular share for you and your children as the Lord has commanded." When Moses inquired about the goat of the sin offering and found that it had been burned up, he was angry with Eleazar and Ithamar, Aaron's remaining sons, and asked, "Why didn't you eat the sin offering in the sanctuary area? It is most holy. It was given to you to take away the guilt of the community by making atonement for them before the Lord. Since its blood was not taken into the holy place, you should have eaten the goat in the sanctuary area as I commanded." Aaron replied to Moses, "Today they sacrificed their sin offering and their burnt offering before the Lord. But such things as this have happened to me. Would the Lord have been pleased if I had eaten the sin offering today?" When Moses heard this, he was satisfied. Chapter 11. The Lord said to Moses and Aaron, "Say to the Israelites, of all the animals that live on the land, these are the ones you may eat. You may eat any animal that has a split hoof completely divided and that chews the cud. There are some that only chew the cud or only have a split hoof, but you must not eat them. The camel, though it chews the cud, does not have a split hoof. It is ceremonially unclean for you. The coney, though it chews the cud, does not have a split hoof. It is unclean for you. The rabbit, though it chews the cud, does not have a split hoof. It is unclean for you. And the pig, though it has a split hoof completely divided, does not chew the cud. It is unclean for you. You must not eat their meat or touch their carcasses. They are unclean for you. Of all the creatures living in the water of the seas and the streams, you may eat any of them that have fins and scales. But all the creatures in the seas or streams that do not have fins and scales, whether among all the swarming things or among all the other living creatures in the water, you are to detest. And since you are to detest them, you must not eat their meat, and you must detest their carcasses. Anything living in the water that does not have fins and scales is to be detestable to you. These are the birds you are to detest and not eat, because they are detestable. The eagle, the vulture, the black vulture, the red kite, any kind of black kite, any kind of raven, the horned owl, the screech owl, the gull, any kind of hawk, the little owl, the cormorant, the great owl, the white owl, the desert owl, the osprey, the stork, any kind of heron, the whoopee, and the bat. All flying insects that walk on all fours are to be detestable to you. There are, however, some winged creatures that walk on all fours that you may eat, those that have joint legs for hopping on the ground. Of these you may eat any kind of locust, cadid, cricket, or grasshopper.
but all other winged creatures that have four legs you are to detest. You will make yourselves unclean by these. Whoever touches their carcasses will be unclean till evening. Whoever picks up one of their carcasses must wash his clothes, and he will be unclean till evening. Every animal that has a split hoof not completely divided or that does not chew the cud is unclean for you. Whoever touches the carcasses of any of them will be unclean. Of all the animals that walk on all fours, those that walk on their paws are unclean for you. Whoever touches their carcasses will be unclean till evening. Anyone who picks up their carcasses must wash his clothes, and he will be unclean till evening. They are unclean for you. Of the animals that move about the ground, these are unclean for you. The weasel, the rat, any kind of great lizard, the gecko, the monitor lizard, the wall lizard, the skink, and the chameleon. Of all those that move along the ground, these are unclean for you. Whoever touches them when they are dead will be unclean till evening. When one of them dies and falls on something, that article, whatever its use, will be unclean, whether it is made of wood, cloth, hide, or sackcloth. Put it in water, it will be unclean till evening, and then it will be clean. If one of them falls into a clay pot, everything in it will be unclean, and you must break the pot. Any food that could be eaten but has water on it from such a pot is unclean, and any liquid that could be drunk from it is unclean. Anything that one of their carcasses falls on becomes unclean. An oven or cooking pot must be broken up. They are unclean, and you are to regard them as unclean. A spring, however, or a cistern for collecting water remains clean, but anyone who touches one of these carcasses is unclean. If a carcass falls on any seeds that are to be planted, they remain clean. But if water has been put on the seed and a carcass falls on it, it is unclean for you. If an animal that you are allowed to eat dies, anyone who touches the carcass will be unclean till evening. Anyone who eats some of the carcass must wash his clothes, and he will be unclean till evening. Anyone who picks up the carcass must wash his clothes, and he will be unclean till evening. Every creature that moves about on the ground is detestable. It is not to be eaten. You are not to eat any creature that moves about on the ground, whether it moves on its belly or walks on all fours or on many feet. It is detestable. Do not defile yourselves by any of these creatures. Do not make yourselves unclean by means of them or be made unclean by them. I am the Lord your God. Consecrate yourselves and be holy because I am holy. Do not make yourselves unclean by any creature that moves about on the ground. I am the Lord who brought you up out of Egypt to be your God. Therefore be holy, because I am holy. These are the regulations concerning animals, birds, every living thing that moves in the water, and every creature that moves about on the ground. You must distinguish between the unclean and the clean, between living creatures that may be eaten and those that may not be eaten. Chapter 12. The Lord said to Moses, "Say to the Israelites, a woman who becomes pregnant and gives birth to a son will be ceremonially unclean for 7 days, just as she is unclean during her monthly period. On the 8th day, the boy is to be circumcised. Then the woman must wait 33 days to be purified from her bleeding. She must not touch anything sacred or go to the sanctuary until the days of her purification are over. If she gives birth to a daughter, for 2 weeks the woman will be unclean as during her period. Then she must wait 66 days to be purified from her bleeding. When the days of her purification for a son or daughter are over, she is to bring to the priest at the entrance to the tent of meeting a year-old lamb for a burnt offering and a young pigeon or a dove for a sin offering. He shall offer them before the Lord to make atonement for her, and then she will be ceremonially clean from her flow of blood. These are the regulations for the woman who gives birth to a boy or a girl. If she cannot afford a lamb, she is to bring 2 doves or 2 young pigeons, one for a burnt offering and the other for a sin offering. In this way, the priest will make atonement for her, and she will be clean." Chapter 13. The Lord said to Moses and Aaron, "When anyone has a swelling or a rash or a bright spot on his skin that may become an infectious skin disease, he must be brought to Aaron the priest or to one of his sons who is a priest. The priest is to examine the sore on his skin, and if the hair in the sore has turned white and the sore appears to be more than skin deep, it is an infectious skin disease. When the priest examines him, he shall pronounce him ceremonially unclean.
If the spot on his skin is white but does not appear to be more than skin deep, and the hair in it has not turned white, the priest is to put the infected person in isolation for 7 days. On the seventh day, the priest is to examine him, and if he sees that the sore is unchanged and has not spread in the skin, he is to keep him in isolation another 7 days. On the seventh day, the priest is to examine him again, and if the sore has faded and has not spread in the skin, the priest shall pronounce him clean. It is only a rash. The man must wash his clothes, and he will be clean. But if the rash does spread in his skin after he has shown himself to the priest to be pronounced clean, he must appear before the priest again. The priest is to examine him, and if the rash has spread in the skin, he shall pronounce him unclean. It is an infectious disease. When anyone has an infectious skin disease, he must be brought to the priest. The priest is to examine him, and if there is a white swelling in the skin that has turned the hair white, and if there is raw flesh in the swelling, it is a chronic skin disease, and the priest shall pronounce him unclean. He is not to put him in isolation because he is already unclean. If the disease breaks out all over his skin, and so far as the priest can see, it covers all the skin of the infected person from head to foot, the priest is to examine him, and if the disease has covered his whole body, he shall pronounce that person clean. Since it has all turned white, he is clean. But whenever raw flesh appears on him, he will be unclean. When the priest sees the raw flesh, he shall pronounce him unclean. The raw flesh is unclean. He has an infectious disease. Should the raw flesh change and turn white, he must go to the priest. The priest is to examine him, and if the sores have turned white, the priest shall pronounce the infected person clean, then he will be clean. When someone has a boil on his skin and it heals, and in the place where the boil was, a white swelling or reddish-white spot appears, he must present himself to the priest. The priest is to examine it, and if it appears to be more than skin deep, and the hair in it has turned white, the priest shall pronounce him unclean. It is an infectious skin disease that has broken out where the boil was. But if, when the priest examines it, there is no white hair in it, and it is not more than skin deep and has faded, then the priest is to put him in isolation for 7 days. If it is spreading in the skin, the priest shall pronounce him unclean. It is infectious. But if the spot is unchanged and has not spread, it is only a scar from the boil, and the priest shall pronounce him clean. When someone has a burn on his skin and a reddish-white or white spot appears in the raw flesh of the burn, the priest is to examine the spot, and if the hair in it has turned white and it appears to be more than skin deep, it is an infectious disease that has broken out in the burn. The priest shall pronounce him unclean. It is an infectious skin disease. But if the priest examines it and there is no white hair in the spot, and if it is not more than skin deep and has faded, then the priest is to put him in isolation for 7 days. On the seventh day, the priest is to examine him, and if it is spreading in the skin, the priest shall pronounce him unclean. It is an infectious skin disease. If, however, the spot is unchanged and has not spread in the skin but has faded, it is a swelling from the burn, and the priest shall pronounce him clean. It is only a scar from the burn. If a man or woman has a sore on the head or on the chin, the priest is to examine the sore. And if it appears to be more than skin deep and the hair in it is yellow and thin, the priest shall pronounce that person unclean. It is an itch, an infectious disease on the head or chin. But if, when the priest examines this kind of sore, it does not seem to be more than skin deep, and there is no black hair in it, then the priest is to put the infected person in isolation for 7 days. On the seventh day, the priest is to examine the sore, and if the itch has not spread, and there is no yellow hair in it, and it does not appear to be more than skin deep, he must be shaved except for the diseased area, and the priest is to keep him in isolation another 7 days. On the seventh day, the priest is to examine the itch, and if it has not spread in the skin and appears to be no more than skin deep, the priest shall pronounce him clean. He must wash his clothes, and he will be clean. But if the itch does not spread in the skin after he is pronounced clean, the priest is to examine him, and if the itch has spread in the skin, the priest does not need to look for the yellow hair. The person is unclean. If, however, in his judgment it is unchanged and black hair has grown in it, the itch is healed. He is clean, and the priest shall pronounce him clean. When a man or woman has white spots on the skin, the priest is to examine them, and if the spots are dull white, it is a harmless rash that is broken out on the skin. That person is clean.
When a man has lost his hair and is bald, he is clean. If he has lost his hair from the front of his scalp and has a bald forehead, he is clean. But if he has a reddish-white sore on his bald head or forehead, it is an infectious disease breaking out on his head or forehead. The priest is to examine him, and if the swollen sore on his head or forehead is reddish-white like an infectious skin disease, the man is diseased and is unclean. The priest shall pronounce him unclean because of the sore on his head. The person with such an infectious disease must wear torn clothes, let his hair be unkempt, cover the lower part of his face, and cry out, "Unclean, unclean." As long as he has the infection, he remains unclean. He must live alone. He must live outside the camp. If any clothing is contaminated with mildew, any woolen or linen clothing, any woven or knitted material of linen or wool, any leather or anything made of leather, and if the contamination in the clothing or leather or woven or knitted material or any leather article is greenish or reddish, it is a spreading mildew and must be shown to the priest. The priest is to examine the mildew and isolate the affected article for 7 days. On the seventh day, he is to examine it, and if the mildew has spread in the clothing, or the woven or knitted material, or the leather, whatever its use, it is a destructive mildew, the article is unclean, he must burn up the clothing, or the woven or knitted material of wool or linen, or any leather article that has the contamination in it, because the mildew is destructive, the article must be burned up. But if, when the priest examines it, the mildew has not spread in the clothing, or the woven or knitted material, or the leather article, he shall order that the contaminated article must be washed. Then he is to isolate it for another 7 days. After the affected article has been washed, the priest is to examine it, and if the mildew has not changed its appearance, even though it has not spread, it is unclean. Burn it with fire, whether the mildew has affected one side or the other. If when the priest examines it, the mildew has faded after the article has been washed, he is to tear the contaminated part out of the clothing or the leather or the woven or knitted material. But if it reappears in the clothing or in the woven or knitted material or in the leather article, it is spreading, and whatever has the mildew must be burned with fire. The clothing or the woven or knitted material or any leather article that has been washed and is rid of the mildew must be washed again, and it will be clean. These are the regulations concerning contamination by mildew in woolen or linen clothing, woven or knitted material, or any leather article for pronouncing them clean or unclean. Chapter 14. The Lord said to Moses, "These are the regulations for the diseased person at the time of his ceremonial cleansing when he is brought to the priest. The priest is to go outside the camp and examine him. If the person has been healed of his infectious skin disease, the priest shall order that 2 live clean birds and some cedar wood, scarlet yarn, and hyssop be brought for the one to be cleansed. Then the priest shall order that 1 of the birds be killed over fresh water in a clay pot. He is then to take the live bird and dip it, together with the cedar wood, the scarlet yarn, and the hyssop, into the blood of the bird that was killed over the fresh water. 7 times he shall sprinkle the one to be cleansed of the infectious disease and pronounce him clean. Then he is to release the live bird in the open fields. The person to be cleansed must wash his clothes, shave off all his hair, and bathe with water. Then he will be ceremonially clean. After this, he may come into the camp, but he must stay outside his tent for 7 days. On the 7th day, he must shave off all his hair. He must shave his head, his beard, his eyebrows, and the rest of his hair. He must wash his clothes and bathe himself with water, and he will be clean. On the 8th day, he must bring 2 male lambs and 1 ewe lamb, a year old, each without defect, along with 3/10 of an ephah, fine flour, mixed with oil for a grain offering, and 1 log of oil. The priest who pronounces him clean shall present both the one to be cleansed and his offerings before the Lord at the entrance to the tent of meeting. Then the priest is to take 1 of the male lambs and offer it as a guilt offering along with the log of oil. He shall wave them before the Lord as a wave offering. He is to slaughter the lamb in the holy place where the sin offering and the burnt offering are slaughtered. Like the sin offering, the guilt offering belongs to the priest. It is most holy. The priest is to take some of the blood of the guilt offering and put it on the lobe of the right ear of the one to be cleansed, on the thumb of his right hand, and on the big toe of his right foot.
The priest shall then take some of the log of oil, pour it on the palm of his own left hand, dip his right forefinger in the oil in his palm, and with his finger sprinkle some of it before the Lord 7 times. The priest is to put some of the oil remaining in his palm on the lobe of the right ear of the one to be cleansed, on the thumb of his right hand, and on the big toe of his right foot, on top of the blood of the guilt offering. The rest of the oil in his palm the priest shall put on the head of the one to be cleansed and make atonement for him before the Lord. Then the priest is to sacrifice the sin offering and make atonement for the one to be cleansed from his uncleanness. After that, the priest shall slaughter the burnt offering and offer it on the altar together with the grain offering and make atonement for him, and he will be clean. If, however, he is poor and he cannot afford these, he must take 1 male lamb as a guilt offering to be waved to make atonement for him, together with 1/10 of an ephah of fine flour mixed with oil for a grain offering, a log of oil, and 2 doves or 2 young pigeons which he can afford, one for a sin offering and the other for a burnt offering. On the 8th day he must bring them for his cleansing to the priest at the entrance to the tent of meeting before the Lord. The priest is to take the lamb for the guilt offering together with the log of oil, wave them before the Lord as a wave offering. He shall slaughter the lamb for the guilt offering, take some of its blood, put it on the lobe of the right ear of the one to be cleansed, on the thumb of his right hand, and on the big toe of his right foot. The priest is to pour some of the oil into the palm of his own left hand, and with his right forefinger sprinkle some of the oil from his palm 7 times before the Lord. Some of the oil in his palm he is to put on the same place as he put the blood of the guilt offering, on the lobe of the right ear of the one to be cleansed, on the thumb of his right hand, and on the big toe of his right foot. The rest of the oil in his palm the priest shall put on the head of the one to be cleansed, to make atonement for him before the Lord. Then he shall sacrifice the doves or the young pigeons which the person can afford, one as a sin offering and the other as a burnt offering, together with the grain offering. In this way the priest will make atonement before the Lord on behalf of the one to be cleansed. These are the regulations for anyone who has an infectious skin disease and who cannot afford the regular offerings for his cleansing. The Lord said to Moses and Aaron, "When you enter the land of Canaan, which I am giving you as your possession, and I put a spreading mildew in a house in that land, the owner of the house must go and tell the priest, 'I have seen something that looks like mildew in my house.' The priest is to order the house to be emptied before he goes in to examine the mildew, so that nothing in the house will be pronounced unclean. After this, the priest is to go in and inspect the house. He is to examine the mildew on the walls, and if it has greenish or reddish depressions that appear to be deeper than the surface of the wall, the priest shall go out the doorway of the house and close it up for 7 days. On the 7th day, the priest shall return to inspect the house. If the mildew has spread on the walls, he is to order that the contaminated stones be torn out and thrown into an unclean place outside the town. He must have all the inside walls of the house scraped and the material that is scraped off dumped into an unclean place outside the town. Then they are to take other stones to replace these and take new clay and plaster the house. If the mildew reappears in the house after the stones have been torn out and the house scraped and plastered, the priest is to go and examine it. And if the mildew has spread in the house, it is a destructive mildew. The house is unclean. It must be torn down, its stones, timber, and all the plaster, and taken out of the town to an unclean place. Anyone who goes into the house while it is closed up will be unclean till evening. Anyone who sleeps or eats in the house must wash his clothes. But if the priest comes to examine it, and the mildew has not spread after the house has been plastered, he shall pronounce the house clean, because the mildew is gone. To purify the house, he is to take 2 birds and some cedar wood, scarlet yarn, and hyssop. He shall kill one of the birds over fresh water in a clay pot. Then he is to take the cedar wood, the hyssop, the scarlet yarn, and the live bird, dip them into the blood of the dead bird and the fresh water, and sprinkle the house 7 times. He shall purify the house with the bird's blood, the fresh water, the live bird, the cedar wood, the hyssop, and the scarlet yarn. Then he is to release the live bird in the open fields outside the town. In this way, he will make atonement for the house, and it will be clean.
These are the regulations for any infectious skin disease, for an itch, for mildew in clothing or in a house, and for a swelling, a rash, or a bright spot to determine when something is clean or unclean. These are the regulations for infectious skin diseases and mildew.

0: Throughout the night on TWR UK, sharing Christ, transforming love. This is TWR UK. We're reading through the book of Leviticus with Max MacLean.
1: Chapter 15. The Lord said to Moses and Aaron, "Speak to the Israelites and say to them, when any man has a bodily discharge, the discharge is unclean. Whether it continues flowing from his body or is blocked, it will make him unclean. This is how his discharge will bring about uncleanness. Any bed the man with a discharge lies on will be unclean, and anything he sits on will be unclean. Anyone who touches his bed must wash his clothes and bathe with the water, and he will be unclean till evening. Whoever sits on anything that the man with the discharge sat on must wash his clothes and bathe with water, and he will be unclean till evening. Whoever touches the man who has a discharge must wash his clothes and bathe with water, and he will be unclean till evening. If the man with the discharge spits on someone who is unclean, that person must wash his clothes and bathe with water, and he will be unclean till evening. Everything the man sits on when riding will be unclean, and whoever touches any of the things that were under him will be unclean till evening. Whoever picks up those things must wash his clothes and bathe with water, and he will be unclean till evening. Anyone the man with a discharge touches without rinsing his hands with water must wash his clothes and bathe with water, and he will be unclean till evening. A clay pot that the man touches must be broken, and any wooden article is to be rinsed with water. When a man is cleansed from his discharge, he is to count off 7 days for his ceremonial cleansing. He must wash his clothes and bathe himself with fresh water, and he will be clean. On the 8th day, he must take 2 doves or 2 young pigeons and come before the Lord to the entrance to the tent of meeting and give them to the priest. The priest is to sacrifice them, the one for a sin offering and the other for a burnt offering. In this way he will make atonement before the Lord for the man because of his discharge. When a man has an emission of semen, he must bathe his whole body with water, and he will be unclean till evening. Any clothing or leather that has semen on it must be washed with water, and it will be unclean till evening. When a man lies with a woman, and there is an emission of semen, both must bathe with water, and they will be unclean till evening. When a woman has her regular flow of blood, the impurity of her monthly period will last 7 days, and anyone who touches her will be unclean till evening. Anything she lies on during her period will be unclean, and anything she sits on will be unclean. Whoever touches her bed must wash his clothes and bathe with water, and he will be unclean till evening. Whoever touches anything she sits on must wash his clothes and bathe with water, and he will be unclean till evening. Whether it is the bed or anything she was sitting on, when anyone touches it, he will be unclean till evening. If a man lies with her, and her monthly flow touches him, he will be unclean for 7 days. Any bed he lies on will be unclean. When a woman has a discharge of blood for many days at a time other than her monthly period, or has a discharge that continues beyond her period, she will be unclean as long as she has the discharge, just as in the days of her period. Any bed she lies on while her discharge continues will be unclean, as is her bed during her monthly period, and anything she sits on will be unclean, as during her period. Whoever touches them will be unclean. He must wash his clothes and bathe with water, and he will be unclean till evening. When she is cleansed from her discharge, she must count off 7 days, and after that she will be ceremonially clean. On the 8th day, she must take 2 doves or 2 young pigeons and bring them to the priest at the entrance to the tent of meeting. The priest is to sacrifice one for a sin offering and the other for a burnt offering. In this way, he will make atonement for her before the Lord for the uncleanness of her discharge. You must keep the Israelites separate from things that make them unclean, so that they will not die in their uncleanness for defiling my dwelling place, which is among them. These are the regulations for a man with a discharge, for anyone made unclean by an emission of semen, for a woman in her monthly period, for a man or a woman with a discharge, and for a man who lies with a woman who is ceremonially unclean.
2: Chapter 16. The Lord spoke to Moses after the death of the 2 sons of Aaron who died when they approached the Lord. The Lord said to Moses, "Tell your brother Aaron not to come whenever he chooses into the most holy place behind the curtain in front of the atonement cover on the ark, or else he will die, because I appear in the cloud over the atonement cover. This is how Aaron is to enter the sanctuary area, with a young bull for a sin offering and a ram for a burnt offering. He is to put on the sacred linen tunic with linen undergarments next to his body. He is to tie the linen sash around him and put on the linen turban. These are sacred garments, so he must bathe himself with water before he puts them on. From the Israelite community, he is to take two male goats for a sin offering and a ram for a burnt offering. Aaron is to offer the bull for his own sin offering to make atonement for himself and his household. Then he is to take the two goats and present them before the Lord at the entrance to the tent of meeting. He is to cast lots for the two goats, one lot for the Lord and the other for the scapegoat. Aaron shall bring the goat whose lot falls to the Lord and sacrifice it for a sin offering. But the goat chosen by lot as the scapegoat shall be presented alive before the Lord to be used for making atonement by sending it into the desert as a scapegoat. Aaron shall bring the bull for his own sin offering to make atonement for himself and his household. And he is to slaughter the bull for his own sin offering. He is to take a censer full of burning coals from the altar before the Lord and two handfuls of finely ground fragrant incense and take them behind the curtain. He is to put the incense on the fire before the Lord, and the smoke of the incense will conceal the atonement cover above the testimony so that he will not die. He is to take some of the bull's blood and with his finger sprinkle it on the front of the atonement cover. Then he shall sprinkle some of it with his finger seven times before the atonement cover. He shall then slaughter the goat for the sin offering for the people and take its blood behind the curtain and do with it as he did with the bull's blood. He shall sprinkle it on the atonement cover and in front of it. In this way he will make atonement for the most holy place because of the uncleanness and rebellion of the Israelites, whatever their sins have been. He is to do the same for the tent of meeting, which is among them in the midst of their uncleanness. No one is to be in the tent of meeting from the time Aaron goes in to make atonement in the most holy place until he comes out, having made atonement for himself, his household, and the whole community of Israel. Then he shall come out to the altar that is before the Lord and make atonement for it. He shall take some of the bull's blood and some of the goat's blood and put it on the horns of the altar. He shall sprinkle some of the blood on it with his finger seven times to cleanse it and to consecrate it from the uncleanness of the Israelites. When Aaron has finished making atonement for the most holy place, the tent of meeting and the altar, he shall bring forward the live goat. He is to lay both hands on the head of the live goat and confess over it all the wickedness and rebellion of the Israelites, all their sins, and put them on the goat's head. He shall send the goat away into the desert in the care of a man appointed for the task. The goat will carry on itself all their sins to a solitary place, and the man shall release it in the desert. Then Aaron is to go into the tent of meeting and take off the linen garment he put on before he entered the most holy place, and he is to leave them there. He shall bathe himself with water in a holy place and put on his regular garments. Then he shall come out and sacrifice the burnt offering for himself and the burnt offering for the people to make atonement for himself and for the people. He shall also burn the fat of the sin offering on the altar. The man who releases the goat as a scapegoat must wash his clothes and bathe himself with water. Afterward, he may come into the camp. The bull and the goat for the sin offerings whose blood was brought into the most holy place to make atonement must be taken outside the camp. Their hides, flesh, and offal are to be burned up. The man who burns them must wash his clothes and bathe himself with water. Afterward, he may come into the camp. This is to be a lasting ordinance for you. On the 10th day of the 7th month, you must deny yourselves and not do any work, whether native-born or an alien living among you. Because on this day atonement will be made for you to cleanse you. Then, before the Lord, you shall be clean from all your sins. It is a Sabbath of rest, and you must deny yourself. It is a lasting ordinance. The priest who is anointed and ordained to succeed his father as high priest is to make atonement. He is to put on the sacred linen garments and make atonement for the most holy place, for the tent of meeting and the altar, and for the priests and all the people of the community. This is to be a lasting ordinance for you. Atonement is to be made once a year for all the sins of the Israelites. And it was done as the Lord commanded Moses. chapter 17. The Lord said to Moses, "Speak to Aaron and his sons and to all the Israelites and say to them, 'This is what the Lord has commanded. Any Israelite who sacrifices an ox, a lamb, or a goat in the camp or outside of it instead of bringing it to the entrance to the tent of meeting to present it as an offering to the Lord in front of the tabernacle of the Lord, that man shall be considered guilty of bloodshed. He has shed blood and must be cut off from his people. This is so the Israelites will bring to the Lord the sacrifices they are now making in the open fields. They must bring them to the priest, that is, to the Lord, at the entrance to the tent of meeting, and sacrifice them as fellowship offerings. The priest is to sprinkle the blood against the altar of the Lord at the entrance to the tent of meeting, and burn the fat as an aroma pleasing to the Lord. They must no longer offer any of their sacrifices to the goat idols to whom they prostitute themselves. This is to be a lasting ordinance for them and for the generations to come. Say to them, any Israelite or any alien living among them who offers a burnt offering or sacrifice and does not bring it to the entrance to the tent of meeting to sacrifice it to the Lord, that man must be cut off from his people. Any Israelite or any alien living among them who eats any blood, I will set my face against that person who eats blood and will cut him off from his people. For the life of a creature is in the blood, and I have given it to you to make atonement for yourselves on the altar. It is the blood that makes atonement for one's life. Therefore, I say to the Israelites, none of you may eat blood, nor may any alien living among you eat blood. Any Israelite or any alien living among you who hunts any animal or bird that may be eaten must drain out the blood and cover it with earth, because the life of every creature is its blood. That is why I have said to the Israelites, you must not eat the blood of any creature, because the life of every creature is its blood. Anyone who eats it must be cut off. Anyone, whether native-born or alien, who eats anything found dead or torn by wild animals must wash his clothes and bathe with water, and he will be ceremonially unclean till evening, then he will be clean. But if he does not wash his clothes and bathe himself, he will be held responsible. Chapter 18. The Lord said to Moses, speak to the Israelites and say to them, I am the Lord your God. You must not do as they do in Egypt, where you used to live. And you must not do as they do in the land of Canaan, where I am bringing you. Do not follow their practices. You must obey my laws and be careful to follow my decrees. I am the Lord your God. Keep my decrees and laws, for the man who obeys them will live by them. I am the Lord. No one is to approach any close relative to have sexual relations. I am the Lord. Do not dishonor your father by having sexual relations with your mother. She is your mother. Do not have relations with her. Do not have sexual relations with your father's wife. That would dishonor your father. Do not have sexual relations with your sister, either your father's daughter or your mother's daughter, whether she was born in the same home or elsewhere. Do not have sexual relations with your son's daughter or your daughter's daughter. That would dishonor you. Do not have sexual relations with the daughter of your father's wife, born to your father. She is your sister. Do not have sexual relations with your father's sister. She is your father's close relative. Do not have sexual relations with your mother's sister, because she is your mother's close relative. Do not dishonor your father's brother by approaching his wife to have sexual relations. She is your aunt. Do not have sexual relations with your daughter-in-law. She is your son's wife. Do not have relations with her. Do not have sexual relations with your brother's wife. That would dishonor your brother. Do not have sexual relations with both a woman and her daughter. Do not have sexual relations with either her son's daughter or her daughter's daughter. They are close relatives. That is wickedness. Do not take your wife's sister as a rival wife and have sexual relations with her while your wife is living. Do not approach a woman to have sexual relations during the uncleanness of her monthly period. Do not have sexual relations with your neighbor's wife and defile yourself with her. Do not give any of your children to be sacrificed to Moloch, for you must not profane the name of your God. I am the Lord. Do not lie with a man as one lies with a woman. That is detestable. Do not have sexual relations with an animal and defile yourself with it. A woman must not present herself to an animal to have sexual relations with it. That is a perversion. Do not defile yourselves in any of these ways, because this is how the nations that I am going to drive out before you became defiled. Even the land was defiled, so I punished it for its sin, and the land vomited out its inhabitants. But you must keep my decrees and my laws. The native-born and the aliens living among you must not do any of these detestable things, for all these things were done by the people who lived in the land before you, and the land became defiled. And if you defile the land, it will vomit you out as it vomited out the nations that were before you. Everyone who does any of these detestable things, such persons must be cut off from their people. Keep my requirements and do not follow any of the detestable customs that were practiced before you came, and do not defile yourselves with them. I am the Lord your God. Chapter 19. The Lord said to Moses, "Speak to the entire assembly of Israel and say to them, 'Be holy, because I, the Lord your God, am holy. Each of you must respect his mother and father, and you must observe my Sabbaths. I am the Lord your God. Do not turn to idols or make gods of cast metal for yourselves. I am the Lord your God. When you sacrifice a fellowship offering to the Lord, sacrifice it in such a way that it will be accepted on your behalf. It shall be eaten on the day you sacrifice it, or on the next day. Anything left over until the third day must be burned up. If any of it is eaten on the third day, it is impure and will not be accepted. Whoever eats it will be held responsible, because he has desecrated what is holy to the Lord. That person must be cut off from his people. When you reap the harvest of your land, do not reap to the very edges of your field or gather the gleanings of your harvest. Do not go over your vineyard a second time or pick up the grapes that have fallen. Leave them for the poor and the alien. I am the Lord your God. Do not steal. Do not lie. Do not deceive one another. Do not swear falsely by my name, and so profane the name of your God. I am the Lord. Do not defraud your neighbor or rob him. Do not hold back the wages of a hired man overnight. Do not curse the deaf or put a stumbling block in front of the blind, but fear your God. I am the Lord. Do not pervert justice. Do not show partiality to the poor or favoritism to the great, but judge your neighbor fairly. Do not go about spreading slander among your people. Do not do anything that endangers your neighbor's life. I am the Lord. Do not hate your brother in your heart. Rebuke your neighbor frankly, so you will not share in his guilt. Do not seek revenge or bear a grudge against one of your people, but love your neighbor as yourself. I am the Lord. Keep my decrees. Do not mate different kinds of animals. Do not plant your field with two kinds of seed. Do not wear clothing woven of two kinds of material. If a man sleeps with a woman who is a slave girl promised to another man but who has not been ransomed or given her freedom, there must be due punishment. Yet they are not to be put to death because she had not been freed. The man, however, must bring a ram to the entrance of the tent of meeting for a guilt offering to the Lord. With the ram of the guilt offering, the priest is to make atonement for him before the Lord for the sin he has committed, and his sin will be forgiven. When you enter the land and plant any kind of fruit tree, regard its fruit as forbidden. For 3 years you are to consider it forbidden. It must not be eaten. In the fourth year all its fruit will be holy, an offering of praise to the Lord. But in the fifth year you may eat its fruit. In this way your harvest will be increased. I am the Lord your God. Do not eat any meat with the blood still in it. Do not practice divination or sorcery. Do not cut the hair at the sides of your head or clip off the edges of your beard. Do not cut your bodies for the dead or put tattoo marks on yourselves. I am the Lord. Do not degrade your daughter by making her a prostitute, or the land will turn to prostitution and will be filled with wickedness. Observe my Sabbaths and have reverence for my sanctuary. I am the Lord. Do not turn to mediums or seek out spiritists, for you will be defiled by them. I am the Lord your God. Rise in the presence of the aged. Show respect for the elderly and revere your God. I am the Lord. When an alien lives with you in your land, do not mistreat him. The alien living with you must be treated as one of your native born. Love him as yourself, for you were aliens in Egypt. I am the Lord your God. Do not use dishonest standards when measuring length, weight, or quantity. Use honest scales and honest weights, an honest ephah and an honest hin. I am the Lord your God who brought you out of Egypt. Keep all my decrees and all my laws and follow them. I am the Lord. Chapter 20. The Lord said to Moses, say to the Israelites, any Israelite or any alien living in Israel who gives any of his children to Moloch must be put to death. The people of the community are to stone him. I will set my face against that man and I will cut him off from his people, for by giving his children to Moloch, he has defiled my sanctuary and profaned my holy name. If the people of the community close their eyes when that man gives one of his children to Moloch and they fail to put him to death, I will set my face against that man and his family and will cut off from their people both him and all who followed him in prostituting themselves to Moloch. I will set my face against the person who turns to mediums and spiritists to prostitute himself by following them, and I will cut him off from his people. Consecrate yourself and be holy, because I am the Lord your God. Keep my decrees and follow them. I am the Lord who makes you holy. If anyone curses his father or mother, he must be put to death. He has cursed his father or his mother, and his blood will be on his own head. If a man commits adultery with another man's wife, with the wife of his neighbor, both the adulterer and the adulteress must be put to death. If a man sleeps with his father's wife, he has dishonored his father. Both the man and the woman must be put to death. Their blood will be on their own heads. If a man sleeps with his daughter-in-law, both of them must be put to death. What they have done is a perversion. Their blood will be on their own heads. If a man lies with a man as one lies with a woman, both of them have done what is detestable. They must be put to death. Their blood will be on their own heads. If a man marries both a woman and her mother, it is wicked. Both he and they must be burned in the fire, so that no wickedness will be among you. If a man has sexual relations with an animal, he must be put to death, and you must kill the animal. If a woman approaches an animal to have sexual relations with it, kill both the woman and the animal. They must be put to death. Their blood will be on their own heads. If a man marries his sister, the daughter of either his father or his mother, and they have sexual relations, it is a disgrace. They must be cut off before the eyes of their people. He has dishonored his sister and will be held responsible. If a man lies with a woman during her monthly period and has sexual relations with her, he has exposed the source of her flow, and she has also uncovered it. Both of them must be cut off from their people. Do not have sexual relations with the sister of either your mother or your father, for that would dishonor a close relative. Both of you would be held responsible. If a man sleeps with his aunt, he has dishonored his uncle. They will be held responsible. They will die childless. If a man marries his brother's wife, it is an act of impurity. He has dishonored his brother. They will be childless. Keep all my decrees and laws and follow them, so that the land where I am bringing you to live may not vomit you out. You must not live according to the customs of the nations I am going to drive out before you. Because they did all these things, I abhorred them. But I said to you, you will possess their land. I will give it to you as an inheritance, a land flowing with milk and honey. I am the Lord your God, who has set you apart from the nations. You must therefore make a distinction between clean and unclean animals, and between unclean and clean birds. Do not defile yourselves by any animal or bird or anything that moves along the ground, those which I have set apart as unclean for you. You are to be holy to me, because I, the Lord, am holy, and I have set you apart from the nations to be my own. A man or woman who is a medium or spiritist among you must be put to death. You are to stone them. Their blood will be on their own heads. Chapter 21. The Lord said to Moses, "Speak to the priests, the sons of Aaron, and say to them, A priest must not make himself ceremonially unclean for any of his people who die, except for a close relative, such as his mother or father, his son or daughter, his brother, or an unmarried sister who is dependent on him since she has no husband. For her, he may make himself unclean. He must not make himself unclean for people related to him by marriage and so defile himself. Priests must not shave their heads or shave off the edges of their beard or cut their bodies. They must be holy to their God and must not profane the name of their God, because they present the offerings made to the Lord by fire, the food of their God. They are to be holy. They must not marry women defiled by prostitution or divorced from their husbands, because priests are holy to their God. Regard them as holy because they offer up the food of your God. Consider them holy, because I, the Lord, am holy, I who make you holy. If a priest's daughter defiles herself by becoming a prostitute, she disgraces her father. She must be burned in the fire. The high priest, the one among his brothers who has had the anointing oil poured on his head and who has been ordained to wear the priestly garments, must not let his hair become unkempt or tear his clothes. He must not enter a place where there is a dead body. He must not make himself unclean, even for his father or mother, nor leave the sanctuary of his God or desecrate it, because he has been dedicated by the anointing oil of his God. I am the Lord. The woman he marries must be a virgin. He must not marry a widow, a divorced woman, or a woman defiled by prostitution, but only a virgin from his own people. So he will not defile his offspring among his people. I am the Lord who makes him holy." The Lord said to Moses, "Say to Aaron, 'For the generations to come, none of your descendants who has a defect may come near to offer the food of his God. No man who has any defect may come near, no man who is blind or lame, disfigured or deformed, no man with a crippled foot or hand, or is hunchbacked or dwarfed, or who has any eye defect, or who has festering or running sores or damaged testicles. No descendant of Aaron the priest who has any defect is to come near to present the offerings made to the Lord by fire. He has a defect. He must not come near to offer the food of his God. He must eat the most holy food of his God as well as the holy food, yet because of his defect he must not go near the curtain or approach the altar and so desecrate my sanctuary. I am the Lord who makes them holy.'" So Moses told this to Aaron and his sons and to all the Israelites. Chapter 22. The Lord said to Moses, "Tell Aaron and his sons to treat with respect the sacred offerings the Israelites consecrate to me, so they will not profane my holy name. I am the Lord.

eat any of the sacred offerings unless he has bathed himself with water. When the sun goes down, he will be clean, and after that he may eat the sacred offerings, for they are his food. He must not eat anything found dead or torn by wild animals, and so become unclean through it. I am the Lord. The priests are to keep my requirements so that they do not become guilty and die for treating them with contempt. I am the Lord who makes them holy. No one outside a priest's family may eat the sacred offering, nor may the guest of a priest or his hired worker eat it. But if a priest buys a slave with money, or if a slave is born in his household, that slave may eat his food. If a priest's daughter marries anyone other than a priest, she may not eat any of the sacred contributions. But if a priest's daughter becomes a widow or is divorced, yet has no children, and she returns to live in her father's house as in her youth, she may eat of her father's food. No unauthorized person, however, may eat any of it. If anyone eats a sacred offering by mistake, he must make restitution to the priest for the offering and add a fifth of the value to it. The priests must not desecrate the sacred offerings the Israelites present to the Lord by allowing them to eat the sacred offerings and so bring upon them guilt requiring payment. I am the Lord who makes them holy. The Lord said to Moses, "Speak to Aaron and his sons and to all the Israelites and say to them, if any of you, either an Israelite or an alien living in Israel, presents a gift for a burnt offering to the Lord, either to fulfill a vow or as a freewill offering, you must present a male without defect from the cattle, sheep, or goats in order that it may be accepted on your behalf. Do not bring anything with a defect because it will not be accepted on your behalf. When anyone brings from the herd or flock a fellowship offering to the Lord to fulfill a special vow or as a freewill offering, it must be without defect or blemish to be acceptable. Do not offer to the Lord the blind, the injured, or the maimed, or anything with warts or festering or running sores. Do not place any of these on the altar as an offering made to the Lord by fire. You may, however, present as a freewill offering an ox or sheep that is deformed or stunted, but it will not be accepted in fulfillment of a vow. You must not offer to the Lord an animal whose testicles are bruised, crushed, torn, or cut. You must not do this in your own land, and you must not accept such animals from the hand of a foreigner and offer them as the food of your God. They will not be accepted on your behalf because they are deformed and have defects." The Lord said to Moses, "When a calf, a lamb, or a goat is born, it is to remain with its mother for 7 days. From the 8th day on, it will be acceptable as an offering made to the Lord by fire. Do not slaughter a cow or a sheep and its young on the same day. When you sacrifice a thank offering to the Lord, sacrifice it in such a way that it will be accepted on your behalf. It must be eaten that same day. Leave none of it till morning. I am the Lord. Keep my commands and follow them. I am the Lord. Do not profane my holy name. I must be acknowledged as holy by the Israelites. I am the Lord who makes you holy and who brought you out of Egypt to be your God. I am the Lord." Chapter 23. The Lord said to Moses, "Speak to the Israelites and say to them, these are my appointed feasts, the appointed feast of the Lord which you are to proclaim as sacred assemblies. There are 6 days when you may work, but the 7th day is a Sabbath of rest, a day of sacred assembly. You are not to do any work wherever you live. It is a Sabbath to the Lord. These are the Lord's appointed feasts, the sacred assemblies you are to proclaim at their appointed times. The Lord's Passover begins at twilight on the 14th day of the first month. On the 15th day of that month, the Lord's Feast of Unleavened Bread begins. For 7 days you must eat bread made without yeast. On the 1st day, hold a sacred assembly and do no regular work. For 7 days, present an offering made to the Lord by fire, and on the 7th day, hold a sacred assembly and do no regular work." The Lord said to Moses, "Speak to the Israelites and say to them, when you enter the land I'm going to give you and you reap its harvest, bring to the priest a sheaf of the first grain you harvest. He is to wave the sheaf before the Lord so it will be accepted on your behalf. The priest is to wave it on the day after the Sabbath, on the day you wave the sheaf. You must sacrifice a burnt offering to the Lord, a lamb, a year old without defect. Together with its grain offering of 2/10 of an ephah of fine flour mixed with oil, an offering made to the Lord by fire, a pleasing aroma, and its drink offering of 1/4 of a hin of wine. You must not eat any bread, or roasted or new grain, until the very day you bring this offering to your God. This is to be a lasting ordinance for the generations to come wherever you

live. From the day after the Sabbath, the day you brought the sheaf of the wave offering, count off 7 full weeks. Count off 50 days up to the day after the 7th Sabbath, and then present an offering of new grain to the Lord. From wherever you live, bring 2 loaves made of 2/10 of an ephah of fine flour, baked with yeast, as a wave offering of first fruits to the Lord. Present with this bread 7 male lambs, each a year old and without defect, 1 young bull and 2 rams. They will be a burnt offering to the Lord, together with their grain offerings and drink offerings, an offering made by fire, an aroma pleasing to the Lord. Then sacrifice 1 male goat for a sin offering and 2 lambs, each a year old, for a fellowship offering. The priest is to wave the 2 lambs before the Lord as a wave offering, together with the bread of the first fruits. They are a sacred offering to the Lord for the priest. On that same day, you are to proclaim a sacred assembly and do no regular work. This is to be a lasting ordinance for the generations to come wherever you live. When you reap the harvest of your land, do not reap to the very edges of your field or gather the gleanings of your harvest. Leave them for the poor and the alien. I am the Lord your God. The Lord said to Moses, say to the Israelites, on the first day of the 7th month you are to have a day of rest, a sacred assembly commemorated with trumpet blasts. Do no regular work, but present an offering made to the Lord by fire. The Lord said to Moses, the 10th day of this 7th month is the Day of Atonement. Hold a sacred assembly and deny yourselves and present an offering made to the Lord by fire. Do no work on that day, because it is the Day of Atonement, when atonement is made for you before the Lord your God. Anyone who does not deny himself on that day must be cut off from his people. I will destroy from among his people anyone who does any work on that day. You shall do no work at all. This is to be a lasting ordinance for the generations to come wherever you live. It is a Sabbath of rest for you, and you must deny yourselves. From the evening of the 9th day of the month until the following evening, you are to observe your Sabbath. The Lord said to Moses, say to the Israelites, on the 15th day of the 7th month, the Lord's Feast of Tabernacles begins, and it lasts for 7 days. The first day is a sacred assembly. Do no regular work. For 7 days, present offerings made to the Lord by fire, and on the 8th day, hold a sacred assembly and present an offering made to the Lord by fire. It is the closing assembly. Do no regular work. These are the Lord's appointed feasts, which you are to proclaim as sacred assemblies for bringing offerings made to the Lord by fire, the burnt offerings and grain offerings, sacrifices and drink offerings required for each day. These offerings are in addition to those for the Lord's Sabbaths, and in addition to your gifts, and whatever you have vowed, and all the freewill offerings you give to the Lord. So beginning with the 15th day of the 7th month, after you have gathered the crops of the land, celebrate the festival to the Lord for 7 days. The first day is a day of rest, and the 8th day is also a day of rest. On the 1st day you are to take choice fruit from the trees, and palm fronds, leafy branches, and poplars, and rejoice before the Lord your God for 7 days. Celebrate this as a festival to the Lord for 7 days each year. This is to be a lasting ordinance for the generations to come. Celebrate it in the 7th month. Live in booths for 7 days. All native-born Israelites are to live in booths, so your descendants will know that I had the Israelites live in booths when I brought them out of Egypt. I am the Lord your God. So Moses announced to the Israelites the appointed feasts of the Lord. Chapter 24. The Lord said to Moses, command the Israelites to bring you clear oil of pressed olives for the light, so that the lamps may be kept burning continually. Outside the curtain of the testimony in the tent of meeting, Aaron is to tend the lamps before the Lord from evening till morning continually. This is to be a lasting ordinance for the generations to come. The lamps on the pure gold lampstands before the Lord must be tended continually. Take fine flour and bake 12 loaves of bread, using 2/10 of an ephah for each loaf. Set them in 2 rows, 6 in each row, on the table of pure gold before the Lord. Along each row put some pure incense as a memorial portion to represent the bread and to be an offering made to the Lord by fire. This bread is to be set out before the Lord regularly, Sabbath after Sabbath, on behalf of the Israelites as a lasting covenant. It belongs to Aaron and his sons, who are to eat it in a holy place, because it is a most holy part of their regular share of the offerings made to the Lord by fire. Now the son of an Israelite mother,
and an Egyptian father went out among the Israelites, and a fight broke out in the camp between him and an Israelite. The son of the Israelite woman blasphemed the name with a curse, so they brought him to Moses. His mother's name was Shilamith, the daughter of Debri the Danite. They put him in custody until the will of the Lord should be made clear to them. Then the Lord said to Moses, "Take the blasphemer outside the camp. All those who heard him are to lay their hands on his head, and the entire assembly is to stone him. Say to the Israelites, if anyone curses his God, he will be held responsible. Anyone who blasphemes the name of the Lord must be put to death. The entire assembly must stone him. Whether an alien or a native born, when he blasphemes the name, he must be put to death. If anyone takes the life of a human being, he must be put to death. Anyone who takes the life of someone's animal must make restitution life for life. If anyone injures his neighbor, whatever he has done must be done to him. Fracture for fracture, eye for eye, tooth for tooth. As he has injured the other, so he is to be injured. Whoever kills an animal must make restitution, but whoever kills a man must be put to death. You are to have the same law for the alien and the native born. I am the Lord your God." Then Moses spoke to the Israelites, and they took the blasphemer outside the camp and stoned him. The Israelites did as the Lord commanded Moses. Chapter 25. The Lord said to Moses on Mount Sinai, "Speak to the Israelites and say to them, when you enter the land I'm going to give you, the land itself must observe a Sabbath to the Lord. For 6 years sow your fields, and for 6 years prune your vineyards and gather their crops, but in the seventh year the land is to have a Sabbath of rest, a Sabbath to the Lord. Do not sow your fields or prune your vineyards. Do not reap what grows of itself or harvest the grapes of your untended vines. The land is to have a year of rest. Whatever the land yields during the Sabbath year will be food for you, for yourself, your manservant and maidservant, and the hired worker and temporary residents who live among you, as well as your livestock and the wild animals in your land. Whatever the land produces may be eaten. Count off 7 Sabbaths of years, 7 times 7 years, so that the 7 Sabbaths of years amount to a period of 49 years. Then have the trumpet sounded everywhere on the 10th day of the 7th month, on the Day of Atonement. Sound the trumpet throughout your land. Consecrate the 50th year and proclaim liberty throughout the land to all its inhabitants. It shall be a jubilee for you. Each one of you is to return to his family property and each to his own clan. The 50th year shall be a jubilee for you. Do not sow and do not reap what grows of itself or harvest the untended vines. For it is a jubilee, and it is to be holy for you. Eat only what is taken directly from the fields. In this year of jubilee, everyone is to return to his own property. If you sell land to one of your countrymen or buy any from him, do not take advantage of each other. You are to buy from your countrymen on the basis of the number of years since the jubilee, and he is to sell to you on the basis of the number of years left for harvesting crops. When the years are many, you are to increase the price, and when the years are few, you are to decrease the price. Because what he is really selling you is the number of crops. Do not take advantage of each other, but fear your God. I am the Lord your God. Follow my decrees and be careful to obey my laws, and you will live safely in the land. Then the land will yield its fruit, and you will eat your fill and live there in safety. You may ask, what will we eat in the 7th year if we do not plant or harvest our crops? I will send you such a blessing in the 6th year that the land will yield enough for 3 years. While you plant during the 8th year, you will eat from the old crop and will continue to eat from it until the harvest of the 9th year comes in. The land must not be sold permanently, because the land is mine and you are but aliens and my tenants. Throughout the country that you hold as a possession, you must provide for the redemption of the land. If one of your countrymen becomes poor and sells some of his property, his nearest relative is to come and redeem what his countryman has sold. If, however, a man has no one to redeem it for him, but he himself prospers and acquires sufficient means to redeem it,
He is to determine the value for the years since he sold it and refund the balance to the man to whom he sold it. He can then go back to his own property. But if he does not acquire the means to repay him, what he sold will remain in the possession of the buyer until the year of Jubilee. It will be returned in the Jubilee, and he can then go back to his property. If a man sells a house in a walled city, he retains the right of redemption a full year after its sale. During that time, he may redeem it. If it is not redeemed before a full year has passed, the house in the walled city shall belong permanently to the buyer and his descendants. It is not to be returned in the Jubilee. But houses and villages without walls around them are to be considered as open country. They can be redeemed, and they are to be returned in the Jubilee. The Levites always have the right to redeem their houses in the Levitical towns, which they possess. So the property of the Levites is redeemable, that is, a house sold in any town they hold, and is to be returned in the Jubilee, because the houses in the towns of the Levites are their property among the Israelites. But the pasture land belonging to their towns must not be sold, it is their permanent possession. If one of your countrymen becomes poor and is unable to support himself among you, help him as you would an alien or a temporary resident, so he can continue to live among you. Do not take interest of any kind from him, but fear your God so that your countrymen may continue to live among you. You must not lend him money at interest or sell him food at a profit. I am the Lord your God who brought you out of Egypt to give you the land of Canaan and to be your God. If one of your countrymen becomes poor among you and sells himself to you, do not make him work as a slave. He is to be treated as a hired worker or a temporary resident among you. He is to work for you until the year of Jubilee. Then he and his children are to be released, and he will go back to his own clan and to the property of his forefathers. Because the Israelites are my servants whom I brought out of Egypt, they must not be sold as slaves. Do not rule over them ruthlessly, but fear your God. Your male and female slaves are to come from the nations around you. From them you may buy slaves. You may also buy some of the temporary residents living among you and members of their clans born in your country, and they will become your property. You can will them to your children as inherited property and can make them slaves for life. But you must not rule over your fellow Israelites ruthlessly. If an alien or temporary resident among you becomes rich and one of your countrymen becomes poor and sells himself to the alien living among you or to a member of the alien's clan, he retains the right of redemption after he has sold himself. One of his relatives may redeem him. An uncle or a cousin or any blood relative in his clan may redeem him. Or if he prospers, he may redeem himself. He and his buyer are to count the time from the year he sold himself up to the year of Jubilee. The price for his release is to be based on the rate paid to a hired man for that number of years. If many years remain, he must pay for his redemption a larger share of the price paid for him. If only a few years remain until the year of Jubilee, he is to compute that and pay for his redemption accordingly. He is to be treated as a man hired from year to year. You must see to it that his owner does not rule over him ruthlessly. Even if he is not redeemed in any of these ways, he and his children are to be released in the year of Jubilee. For the Israelites belong to me as servants. They are my servants whom I brought out of Egypt. I am the Lord your God. Chapter 26. Do not make idols or set up an image or a sacred stone for yourselves, and do not place a carved stone in your land to bow down before it. I am the Lord your God. Observe my Sabbaths and have reverence for my sanctuary. I am the Lord. If you follow my decrees and are careful to obey my commands, I will send you rain in its season, and the ground will yield its crops and the trees of the field their fruit. Your threshing will continue until grape harvest, and the grape harvest will continue until planting, and you will eat all the food you want and live in safety in your land. I will grant you peace in the land, and you will lie down, and no one will make you afraid. I will remove savage beasts from the land, and the sword will not pass through your country. You will pursue your enemies, and they will fall by the sword before you. 5 of you will chase 100, and 100 of you will chase 10,000, and your enemies will fall by the sword before you. I will look on you with favor and make you fruitful and increase your numbers, and I will keep my covenant with you.
You will still be eating last year's harvest when you will have to move it out to make room for the new. I will put my dwelling place among you, and I will not abhor you. I will walk among you and be your God, and you will be my people. I am the Lord your God who brought you out of Egypt so that you would no longer be slaves to the Egyptians. I broke the bars of your yoke and enabled you to walk with heads held high. But if you will not listen to me and carry out all these commands, and if you reject my decrees and abhor my laws and fail to carry out all my commands and so violate my covenant, then I will do this to you. I will bring upon you sudden terror, wasting diseases and fever that will destroy your sight and drain away your life. You will plant seed in vain because your enemies will eat it. I will set my face against you so that you will be defeated by your enemies. Those who hate you will rule over you, and you will flee even when no one is pursuing you. If after all this you will not listen to me, I will punish you for your sins seven times over. I will break down your stubborn pride and make the sky above you like iron and the ground beneath you like bronze. Your strength will be spent in vain because your soil will not yield its crops, nor will the trees of the land yield their fruit. If you remain hostile toward me and refuse to listen to me, I will multiply your affliction seven times over as your sins deserve. I will send wild animals against you, and they will rob you of your children, destroy your cattle, and make you so few in number that your roads will be deserted. If in spite of these things you do not accept my correction but continue to be hostile toward me, I myself will be hostile toward you and will afflict you for your sins seven times over, and I will bring the sword upon you to avenge the breaking of the covenant. When you withdraw into your cities, I will send a plague among you, and you will be given into enemy hands. When I cut off your supply of bread, 10 women will be able to bake your bread in one oven, and they will dole out the bread by weight. You will eat, but you will not be satisfied. If in spite of this you still do not listen to me, but continue to be hostile toward me, then in my anger I will be hostile toward you, and I myself will punish you for your sins seven times over. You will eat the flesh of your sons and the flesh of your daughters. I will destroy your high places, cut down your incense altars, and pile your dead bodies on the lifeless forms of your idols, and I will abhor you. I will turn your cities into ruins and lay waste your sanctuaries, and I will take no delight in the pleasing aroma of your offerings. I will lay waste the land so that your enemies who live there will be appalled. I will scatter you among the nations and will draw out my sword and pursue you. Your land will be laid waste and your cities will lie in ruins. Then the land will enjoy its Sabbath years all the time that it lies desolate and you are in the country of your enemies. Then the land will rest and enjoy its Sabbaths. All the time that it lies desolate, the land will have the rest it did not have during the Sabbaths you lived in it. As for those of you who are left, I will make their hearts so fearful in the lands of their enemies that the sound of a wind-blown leaf will put them to flight. They will run as though fleeing from the sword, and they will fall even though no one is pursuing them. They will stumble over one another as though fleeing from the sword, even though no one is pursuing them. So you will not be able to stand before your enemies. You will perish among the nations. The land of your enemies will devour you. Those of you who are left will waste away in the lands of their enemies because of their sins. Also, because of their father's sins, they will waste away. But if they will confess their sins and the sins of their fathers, their treachery against me and their hostility toward me, which made me hostile toward them so that I sent them into the land of their enemies, then when their uncircumcised hearts are humbled and they pay for their sin, I will remember my covenant with Jacob and my covenant with Isaac and my covenant with Abraham, and I will remember the land. For the land will be deserted by them and will enjoy its Sabbaths while it lies desolate without them. They will pay for their sins because they rejected my laws and abhorred my decrees. Yet in spite of this, when they are in the land of their enemies, I will not reject them or abhor them so as to destroy them completely, breaking my covenant with them. I am the Lord their God. But for their sake I will remember the covenant with their ancestors whom I brought out of Egypt in the sight of the nations to be their God. I am the Lord. These are the decrees, the laws and the regulations that the Lord established on Mount Sinai between himself and the Israelites through Moses.
Chapter 27. The Lord said to Moses, "Speak to the Israelites and say to them, if anyone makes a special vow to dedicate persons to the Lord by giving equivalent values, set the value of a male between the ages of 20 and 60 at 50 shekels of silver according to the sanctuary shekel, and if it is a female, set her value at 30 shekels. If it is a person between the ages of 5 and 20, set the value of a male at 20 shekels and of a female at 10 shekels. If it is a person between 1 month and 5 years, set the value of a male at 5 shekels of silver and that of a female at 3 shekels of silver. If it is a person 60 years old or more, set the value of a male at 15 shekels and of a female at 10 shekels. If anyone making the vow is too poor to pay the specified amount, he is to present the person to the priest, who will set the value for him according to what the man making the vow can afford. If what he vowed is an animal that is acceptable as an offering to the Lord, such an animal given to the Lord becomes holy. He must not exchange it or substitute a good one for a bad one or a bad one for a good one. If he should substitute one animal for another, both it and the substitute become holy. If what he vowed is a ceremonially unclean animal, one that is not acceptable as an offering to the Lord, the animal must be presented to the priest, who will judge its quality as good or bad. Whatever value the priest then sets, that is what it will be. If the owner wishes to redeem the animal, he must add a fifth to its value. If a man dedicates his house as something holy to the Lord, the priest will judge its quality as good or bad. Whatever value the priest then sets, so it will remain. If the man who dedicates his house redeems it, he must add a fifth to its value, and the house will again become his. If a man dedicates to the Lord part of his family land, its value is to be set according to the amount of seed required for it, 50 shekels of silver to a homer of barley seed. If he dedicates his field during the year of Jubilee, the value that has been set remains. But if he dedicates his field after the Jubilee, the priest will determine the value according to the number of years that remain until the next year of Jubilee, and its set value will be reduced. If the man who dedicates the field wishes to redeem it, he must add a fifth to its value, and the field will again become his. If, however, he does not redeem the field, or if he has sold it to someone else, it can never be redeemed. When the field is released in the Jubilee, it will become holy, like a field devoted to the Lord. It will become the property of the priests. If a man dedicates to the Lord a field he has bought, which is not part of his family land, the priest will determine its value up to the year of Jubilee, and the man must pay its value on that day as something holy to the Lord. In the year of Jubilee, the field will revert to the person from whom he bought it, the one whose land it was. Every value is to be set according to the sanctuary shekel, 20 gerahs to the shekel. No one, however, may dedicate the firstborn of an animal, since the firstborn already belongs to the Lord. Whether a cow or a sheep, it is the Lord's. If it is one of the unclean animals, he may buy it back at its set value, adding a fifth of the value to it. If he does not redeem it, it is to be sold at its set value. But nothing that a man owns and devotes to the Lord, whether man or animal or family land, may be sold or redeemed. Everything so devoted is most holy to the Lord. No person devoted to destruction may be ransomed. He must be put to death. A tithe of everything from the land, whether grain from the soil or fruit from the trees, belongs to the Lord. It is holy to the Lord. If a man redeems any of his tithe, he must add a fifth of the value to it. The entire tithe of the herd and flock, every tenth animal that passes under the shepherd's rod, will be holy to the Lord. He must not pick out the good from the bad or make any substitution. If he does make a substitution, both the animal and its substitute become holy and cannot be redeemed. These are the commands the Lord gave Moses on Mount Sinai for the Israelites.

0: Max McLean, taking you through the night here on TWR UK. 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
1: Chapter 1. The Lord spoke to Moses in the tent of meeting in the desert of Sinai on the first day of the second month of the second year after the Israelites came out of Egypt. He said, "Take a census of the whole Israelite community by their clans and families, listing every man by name one by one. You and Aaron are to number by their divisions all the men of Israel, 20 years old or more, who are able to serve in the army. One man from each tribe, each the head of his family, is to help you. These are the names of the men who are to assist you. From Reuben, Elizur, son of Shedeur. From Simeon, Shelumiel, son of Zurishaddai. From Judah, Nashon, son of Amminadab. From Issachar, Nethanel, son of Zuar. From Zebulun, Eliab, son of Helon. From the sons of Joseph. From Ephraim, Elishama, son of Amihud. From Manasseh, Gamaliel, son of Pedasur. From Benjamin, Abidan, son of Gedeoni. From Dan, Ahiezer, son of Amishadai. From Asher, Pagiel, son of Akran. From Gad, Eliasaph, son of Duel. From Naphtali, Ahira, son of Enan. These are the men appointed from the community, the leaders of their ancestral tribes. They were the heads of the clans of Israel. Moses and Aaron took these men whose names had been given, and they called the whole community together on the first day of the second month. The people indicated their ancestry by their clans and families, and the men 20 years old or more were listed by name one by one as the Lord commanded Moses. And so he counted them in the desert of Sinai. From the descendant of Reuben, the firstborn son of Israel, all the men 20 years old or more who were able to serve in the army were listed by name one by one according to the records of their clans and families. The number from the tribe of Reuben was 46,500. From the descendants of Simeon, all the men 20 years old or more who were able to serve in the army were counted and listed by name one by one according to the records of their clans and families. The number from the tribe of Simeon was 59,300. From the descendants of Gad, all the men 20 years old or more who were able to serve in the army were listed by name according to the records of their clans and families. The number from the tribe of Gad was 45,650. From the descendants of Judah, all the men 20 years or more who were able to serve in the army were listed by name according to the records of their clans and families. The number from the tribe of Judah was 74,600. From the descendants of Issachar, all the men 20 years old or more who were able to serve in the army were listed by name according to the records of their clans and families. The number from the tribe of Issachar was 54,400. From the descendants of Zebulun, all the men 20 years old or more who were able to serve in the army were listed by name according to the records of their clans and families. The number from the tribe of Zebulun was 57,400. From the sons of Joseph, from the descendants of Ephraim, all the men 20 years old or more who were able to serve in the army were listed by name according to the records of their clans and families. The number from the tribe of Ephraim was 40,500. From the descendants of Manasseh, all the men 20 years old or more who were able to serve in the army were listed by name according to the records of their clans and families. The number from the tribe of Manasseh was 32,200. From the descendants of Benjamin, all the men 20 years old or more who were able to serve in the army were listed by name according to the records of their clans and families. The number from the tribe of Benjamin was 35,400. From the descendants of Dan, all the men 20 years old or more who were able to serve in the army were listed by name according to the records of their clans and families. The number from the tribe of Dan was 62,700. From the descendants of Asher, all the men 20 years old or more who were able to serve in the army were listed by name according to the records of their clans and families. The number from the tribe of Asher was 41,500. From the descendants of Naphtali, All the men 20 years old or more who were able to serve in the army were listed by name according to the records of their clans and families. The number from the tribe of Naphtali was 53,400. These were the men counted by Moses and Aaron and the 12 leaders of Israel, each one representing his family. All the Israelites, 20 years or more, who were able to serve in Israel's army were counted according to their families. The total number was 603,550. The families of the tribe of Levi, however, were not counted along with the others. The Lord had said to Moses, "You must not count the tribe of Levi or include them in the census of the other Israelites. Instead, appoint the Levites to be in charge of the tabernacle of the testimony, over all its furnishings and everything belonging to it. They are to carry the tabernacle and all its furnishings. They are to take care of it and encamp around it. Whenever the tabernacle is to move, the Levites are to take it down. And whenever the tabernacle is to be set up, the Levites shall do it. Anyone else who goes near it shall be put to death. The Israelites are to set up their tents by division, each man in his own camp under his own standard. The Levites, however, are to set up their tents around the tabernacle of the testimony, so that wrath will not fall on the Israelite community. The Levites are to be responsible for the care of the tabernacle of the testimony." The Israelites did all this, just as the Lord commanded Moses. Chapter 2. The Lord said to Moses and Aaron, "The Israelites are to camp around the tent of meeting some distance from it, each man under his standard with the banners of his family. On the east, toward the sunrise, the divisions of the camp of Judah are to encamp under their standard. The leader of the people of Judah is Nashon, son of Amminadab. His division numbers 74,600. The tribe of Issachar will camp next to them. The leader of the people of Issachar is Nethanel, son of Zuar. His division numbers 54,400. The tribe of Zebulun will be next. The leader of the people of Zebulun is Eliab, son of Helon. His division numbers 57,400. All the men assigned to the camp of Judah according to their divisions number 186,400. They will set out first. On the south will be the divisions of the camp of Reuben under their standard. The leader of the people of Reuben is Elisur, son of Shedua. His division numbers 46,500. The tribe of Simeon will camp next to them. The leader of the people of Simeon is Shelumiel, son of Zerushaddai. His division numbers 59,300. The tribe of Gad will be next. The leader of the people of Gad is Eliasaph, son of Duel. His division numbers 45,650. All the men assigned to the camp of Reuben, according to their divisions, number 151,450. They will set out second. Then the tent of meeting and the camp of the Levites will set out in the middle of the camps. They will set out in the same order as they encamp, each in his own place under his standard. On the west will be the divisions of the camp of Ephraim under their standard. The leader of the people of Ephraim is Elishama, son of Amihud. His division numbers 40,500. The tribe of Manasseh will be next to them. The leader of the people of Manasseh is Gamaliel, son of Pedasur. His division numbers 32,200. The tribe of Benjamin will be next. The leader of the people of Benjamin is Abidan, son of Gedeoni. His division numbers 35,400. All the men assigned to the camp of Ephraim according to their divisions number 108,100. They will set out third. On the north will be the divisions of the camp of Dan under their standard. The leader of the people of Dan is Ahiezer, son of Amishadai. His division numbers 62,700. The tribe of Asher will camp next to them. The leader of the people of Asher is Pagiel, son of Akran. His division numbers 41,500. The tribe of Naphtali will be next. The leader of the people of Naphtali is Ahira, son of Anan. His division numbers 53,400. All the men assigned to the camp of Dan number 157,600. They will set out last under their standards. These are the Israelites counted according to their families. or those in the camps by their divisions number 603,550. The Levites, however, were not counted along with the other Israelites, as the Lord commanded Moses. So the Israelites did everything the Lord commanded Moses. That is the way they encamped under their standards, and that is the way they set out, each with his own clan and family. Chapter 3. This is the account of the family of Aaron and Moses at the time the Lord talked to Moses on Mount Sinai. The names of the sons of Aaron were Nadab, the firstborn, and Abihu, Eleazar, and Ithamar. These were the names of Aaron's sons, the anointed priests, who were ordained to serve as priests. Nadab and Abihu, however, fell dead before the Lord when they made an offering with unauthorized fire before him in the desert of Sinai. They had no sons, so only Eleazar and Ithamar served as priests during the lifetime of their father Aaron. The Lord said to Moses, "Bring the tribe of Levi and present them to Aaron the priest to assist them. They are to perform duties for him and for the whole community at the tent of meeting by doing the work of the tabernacle. They are to take care of all the furnishings of the tent of meeting, fulfilling the obligations of the Israelites by doing the work of the tabernacle. Give the Levites to Aaron and his sons. They are the Israelites who are to be given wholly to him. Appoint Aaron and his sons to serve as priests. Anyone else who approaches a sanctuary must be put to death." The Lord also said to Moses, "I have taken the Levites from among the Israelites in place of the first male offspring of every Israelite woman. The Levites are mine, for all the firstborn are mine. When I struck down all the firstborn in Egypt, I set apart for myself every firstborn in Israel, whether man or animal. They are to be mine. I am the Lord." The Lord said to Moses in the desert of Sinai, "Count the Levites by their families and clans. Count every male a month old or more." So Moses counted them, as he was commanded by the word of the Lord. These were the names of the sons of Levi: Gershon, Kohath, and Merari. These were the names of the Gershonite clans: Libni and Shemei. The Kohathite clans: Amram, Izar, Hebron, and Uziel. The Merarite clans: Malai and Mushai. These were the Levite clans according to their families. To Gershon belonged the clans of the Libnites and the Shimeites. These were the Gershonite clans. The number of all the males a month old or more who were counted was 7,500. The Gershonite clans were to camp on the west behind the tabernacle. The leader of the families of the Gershonites were Eliasaph, son of Lael. At the tent of meeting, the Gershonites were responsible for the care of the tabernacle and tent, its coverings, the curtain at the entrance to the tent of meeting, the curtains of the courtyard, the curtain at the entrance to the courtyard surrounding the tabernacle and altar, and the ropes, and everything related to their use. To Kohath belonged the clans of the Amramites, Izrahites, Hebronites, and Uzielites. These were the Kohathite clans. The number of all the males a month old or more was 8,600. The Kohathites were responsible for the care of the sanctuary. The Kohathite clans were to camp on the south side of the tabernacle. The leader of the families of the Kohathite clans was Elisaphan, son of Usael. They were responsible for the care of the ark, the table, the lampstand, the altars, the articles of the sanctuary used in ministering, the curtain, and everything related to their use. The chief leader of the Levites was Eleazar, son of Aaron, the priest. He was appointed over those who were responsible for the care of the sanctuary. To Merari belonged the clans of the Malites and the Mushites. These were the Merarite clans. The number of all the males a month old or more who were counted was 6,200. The leader of the families of the Merarite clans was Zuriel, son of Abihail. They were to camp on the north side of the tabernacle. The Merarites were appointed to take care of the frames of the tabernacle, its crossbars, posts, bases, all its equipment, and everything related to their use, as well as the posts of the surrounding courtyard with their bases, tent pegs, and ropes. Moses and Aaron and his sons were to camp at the east of the tabernacle toward the sunrise in front of the tent of meeting. They were responsible for the care of the sanctuary on behalf of the Israelites. Anyone else who approached the sanctuary was to be put to death. The total number of Levites counted at the Lord's command by Moses and Aaron, according to their clans, including every male a month old or more, was 22,000. The Lord said to Moses, "Count all the firstborn Israelite males who are a month old or more, and make a list of their names. Take the Levites for me in place of all the firstborn of the Israelites, and the livestock of the Levites in place of all the firstborn of the livestock of the Israelites. I am the Lord." So Moses counted all the firstborn of the Israelites as the Lord commanded him. The total number of firstborn males a month old or more listed by name was 22,273. The Lord also said to Moses, "Take the Levites in place of all the firstborn of Israel, and the livestock of the Levites in place of their livestock. The Levites are to be mine. I am the Lord. To redeem the 273 firstborn Israelites who exceed the number of the Levites, collect 5 shekels for each one according to the sanctuary shekel, which weighs 20 gerahs. Give the money for the redemption of the additional Israelites to Aaron and his sons." So Moses collected the redemption money from those who exceeded the number redeemed by the Levites. From the firstborn of the Israelites he collected silver weighing 1,365 shekels, according to the sanctuary shekel. Moses gave the redemption money to Aaron and his sons, as he was commanded by the word of the Lord. Chapter 4. The Lord said to Moses and Aaron, "Take a census of the Kohathite branch of the Levites by their clans and families. Count all the men from 30 to 50 years of age who come to serve in the work in the tent of meeting. This is the work of the Kohathites in the tent of meeting, the care of the most holy things. When the camp is to move, Aaron and his sons are to go in and take down the shielding curtain and cover the Ark of the Testimony with it. Then they are to cover this with hides of sea cows, spread a cloth of solid blue over that, and put poles in place. Over the table of the presence they are to spread a blue cloth and put on it the plates, dishes, and bowls, and the jars for drink offerings. The bread that is continually there is to remain on it. Over these they are to spread a scarlet cloth, cover that with hides of sea cows, and put its poles in place. They are to take a blue cloth and cover the lampstand that is for light, together with its lamps, its wick trimmers and trays, and all its jars for the oil used to supply it. Then they are to wrap it and all its accessories in a covering of hides of sea cows and put it on a carrying frame. Over the gold altar they are to spread a blue cloth and cover that with hides of sea cows and put its poles in place. They are to take all the articles used for ministering in the sanctuary, wrap them in a blue cloth, cover that with hides of sea cows, and put them in a carrying frame. They are to remove the ashes from the bronze altar and spread a purple cloth over it. Then they are to place on it all the utensils used for ministering at the altar, including the fire pans, meat forks, shovels, and sprinkling bowls. Over it they are to spread a covering of hides of sea cows and put its poles in place. After Aaron and his sons have finished covering the holy furnishings and all the holy articles, and when the camp is ready to move, the Kohathites are to come to do the carrying. But they must not touch the holy things or they will die. The Kohathites are to carry those things that are in the tent of meeting. Eleazar, son of Aaron, the priest, is to have charge of the oil for the light, the fragrant incense, the regular grain offering, and the anointing oil. He is to be in charge of the entire tabernacle and everything in it, including its holy furnishings and articles. The Lord said to Moses and Aaron, "See that the Kohathite tribal clans are not cut off from the Levites, so that they may live and not die when they come near the most holy things. Do this for them. Aaron and his sons are to go into the sanctuary and assign to each man his work and what he is to carry. But the Kohathites must not go in to look at the holy things, even for a moment, or they will die." The Lord said to Moses, "Take a census also of the Gershonites by their families and clans. Count all the men from 30 to 50 years of age who come to serve in the work at the tent of meeting. This is the service of the Gershonite clans as they work and carry burdens. They are to carry the curtains of the tabernacle, the tent of meeting, its covering, and the outer covering of hides of sea cows, the curtains for the entrance to the tent of meeting, the curtains for the courtyard surrounding the tabernacle and altar, the curtain for the entrance, the ropes, and all the equipment used in its service. The Gershonites are to do all that needs to be done with these things. or their service, whether carrying or doing other work, is to be done under the direction of Aaron and his sons. You shall assign to them as their responsibility all they are to carry. This is the service of the Gershonite clans at the Tent of Meeting. Their duties are to be under the direction of Ithamar, son of Aaron, the priest. Count the Merarites by their clans and families. Count all the men from 30 to 50 years of age who come to serve in the work of the Tent of Meeting. This is their duty as they perform service at the Tent of Meeting, to carry the frames of the tabernacle, its crossbars, posts, and bases, as well as the posts of the surrounding courtyard with their bases, tent pegs, ropes, all their equipment and everything related to their use. Assign to each man the specific things he is to carry. This is the service of the Merarite clans as they work at the Tent of Meeting under the direction of Ithamar, son of Aaron, the priest. Moses, Aaron, and the leaders of the community counted the Kohathites by their clans and families. All the men from 30 to 50 years of age who came to serve in the work in the Tent of Meeting, counted by clans, were 2,750. This was the total of all those in the Kohathite clans who served the Tent of Meeting. Moses and Aaron counted them according to the Lord's command through Moses. The Gershonites were counted by their clans and families. All the men from 30 to 50 years of age who came to serve in the work at the Tent of Meeting, counted by their clans and families, were 2,630. This was the total of those in the Gershonite clans who served at the Tent of Meeting. Moses and Aaron counted them according to the Lord's command. The Merarites were counted by their clans and families. All the men from 30 to 50 years of age who came to serve in the work at the Tent of Meeting, counted by their clans, were 3,200. This was the total of those in the Merarite clans. Moses and Aaron counted them according to the Lord's command through Moses. So Moses, Aaron, and the leaders of Israel counted all the Levites by their clans and families. All the men from 30 to 50 years of age who came to do the work of serving and carrying the Tent of Meeting numbered 8,580. At the Lord's command through Moses, each was assigned his work and told what to carry. Thus they were counted, as the Lord commanded Moses. Chapter 5. The Lord said to Moses, command the Israelites to send away from the camp anyone who has an infectious skin disease or discharge of any kind, or who is ceremonially unclean because of a dead body. Send away male and female alike. Send them outside the camp so they will not defile their camp where I dwell among them. The Israelites did this. They sent them outside the camp. They did just as the Lord had instructed Moses. The Lord said to Moses, say to the Israelites, when a man or woman wrongs another in any way, and so is unfaithful to the Lord, that person is guilty and must confess the sin he has committed. He must make full restitution for his wrong, add one-fifth to it, and give it all to the person he has wronged. But if that person has no close relative to whom restitution can be made for the wrong, the restitution belongs to the Lord and must be given to the priest, along with the ram with which atonement is made for him. All the sacred contributions the Israelites bring to a priest will belong to him. Each man's sacred gifts are his own, but what he gives to the priest will belong to the priest. Then the Lord said to Moses, speak to the Israelites and say to them, if a man's wife goes astray and is unfaithful to him by sleeping with another man, and this is hidden from her husband, and her impurity is undetected, since there is no witness against her, and she has not been caught in the act. And if feelings of jealousy come over her husband, and he suspects his wife, and she is impure, or if he is jealous and suspects her, even though she is not impure, then he is to take his wife to the priest. He must also take an offering of a tenth of an ephah of barley flour on her behalf. He must not pour oil on it or put incense on it, because it is a grain offering for jealousy, a reminder offering to draw attention to guilt. The priest shall bring her and have her stand before the Lord. Then he shall take some holy water in a clay jar and put some dust from the tabernacle floor into the water. After the priest has had the woman stand before the Lord, he shall loosen her hair and place in her hands the reminder offering, the grain offering for jealousy, while he himself holds the bitter water that brings a curse. Then the priest shall put the woman under oath and say to her, If no other man has slept with you, and you have not gone astray and become impure while married to your husband, may this bitter water that brings a curse not harm you. But if you have gone astray while married to your husband, and you have defiled yourself by sleeping with a man other than your husband, here the priest is to put the woman under this curse of the oath. May the Lord cause your people to curse and denounce you when he causes your thigh to waste away and your abdomen to swell. May this water that brings a curse enter your body so that your abdomen swells and your thigh wastes away. Then the woman is to say, Amen, so be it. The priest is to write these curses on a scroll and then wash them off into the bitter water. He shall have the woman drink the bitter water that brings a curse, and this water will enter her and cause bitter suffering. The priest is to take from her hands the grain offering for jealousy, wave it before the Lord, and bring it to the altar. The priest is then to take a handful of the grain offering as a memorial offering and burn it on the altar. After that, he is to have the woman drink the water. If she has defiled herself and been unfaithful to her husband, then when she is made to drink the water that brings a curse, it will go into her and cause bitter suffering. Her abdomen will swell and her thigh waste away, and she will become accursed among her people. If, however, the woman has not defiled herself and is free from impurity, she will be cleared of guilt and will be able to have children. This then is the law of jealousy when a woman goes astray and defiles herself while married to a husband, or when feelings of jealousy come over a man because he suspects his wife. The priest is to have her stand before the Lord and is to apply this entire law to her. The husband will be innocent of any wrongdoing, but the woman will bear the consequences of her sin. Chapter 6. The Lord said to Moses, Speak to the Israelites and say to them, If a man or woman wants to make a special vow, a vow of separation to the Lord as a Nazarite, he must abstain from wine and other fermented drink, and must not drink vinegar made from wine or from other fermented drink. He must not drink grape juice or eat grapes or raisins. As long as he is a Nazarite, he must not eat anything that comes from the grapevine, not even the seeds or skins. During the entire period of his vow of separation, no razor may be used on his head. He must be holy until the period of his separation to the Lord is over. He must let the hair of his head grow long. Throughout the period of his separation to the Lord, he must not go near a dead body. Even if his own father or mother or brother or sister dies, he must not make himself ceremonially unclean on account of them, because the symbol of his separation to God is on his head. Throughout the period of his separation, he is consecrated to the Lord. If someone dies suddenly in his presence, thus defiling the hair he has dedicated, he must shave his head on the day of his cleansing, the seventh day. Then on the eighth day, he must bring two doves or two young pigeons to the priest at the entrance to the tent of meeting. The priest is to offer one as a sin offering and the other as a burnt offering to make atonement for him, because he sinned by being in the presence of the dead body. That same day he is to consecrate his head. He must dedicate himself to the Lord for the period of his separation and must bring a year-old male lamb as a guilt offering. The previous days do not count, because he became defiled during his separation. Now this is the law for the Nazarite when the period of his separation is over. He is to be brought to the entrance of the tent of meeting. There he is to present his offering to the Lord, a year-old male lamb without defect for a burnt offering.

sacrifice of the fellowship offering. After the Nazarite has shaved off the hair of his dedication, the priest is to place in his hands a boiled shoulder of the ram and a cake and a wafer from the basket, both made without yeast. The priest shall then wave them before the Lord as a wave offering. They are holy and belong to the priest, together with the breast that was waved and the thigh that was presented. After that, the Nazarite may drink wine. This is the law of the Nazarite, who vows his offering to the Lord in accordance with his separation, in addition to whatever else he can afford. He must fulfill the vow he has made according to the law of the Nazarite. The Lord said to Moses, "Tell Aaron and his sons, this is how you are to bless the Israelites. Say to them, 'The Lord bless you and keep you. The Lord make his face shine upon you and be gracious to you. The Lord turn his face toward you and give you peace.' So they will put my name on the Israelites, and I will bless them." Chapter 7. When Moses finished setting up the tabernacle, he anointed it and consecrated it and all its furnishings. He also anointed and consecrated the altar and all its utensils. Then the leaders of Israel, the heads of the families who were the tribal leaders, in charge of those who were counted, made offerings. They brought as their gifts before the Lord 6 covered carts and 12 oxen, an ox from each leader and a cart from every 2. These they presented before the tabernacle. The Lord said to Moses, "Accept these from them, that they may be used in the work at the tent of meeting. Give them to the Levites as each man's work requires." So Moses took the carts and oxen and gave them to the Levites. He gave 2 carts and 4 oxen to the Gershonites as their work required, and he gave 4 carts and 8 oxen to the Merarites as their work required. They were all under the direction of Ithamar, son of Aaron, the priest. But Moses did not give any to the Kohathites, because they were to carry on their shoulders the holy things for which they were responsible. When the altar was anointed, the leaders brought their offerings for its dedication and presented them before the altar. For the Lord had said to Moses, "Each day, one leader is to bring his offering for the dedication of the altar." The one who brought his offering on the first day was Nashon, son of Amminadab, of the tribe of Judah. His offering was 1 silver plate weighing 130 shekels, 1 silver sprinkling bowl weighing 70 shekels, both according to the sanctuary shekel, each filled with fine flour mixed with oil as a grain offering. 1 gold dish weighing 10 shekels filled with incense, 1 young bull, 1 ram, and 1 male lamb, a year old, for a burnt offering, 1 male goat for a sin offering, and 2 oxen, 5 rams, 5 male goats, and 5 male lambs a year old to be sacrificed as a fellowship offering. This was the offering of Nashon, son of Amminadab. On the second day, Nethanel, son of Zuar, the leader of Issachar, brought his offering. The offering he brought was 1 silver plate weighing 130 shekels and 1 silver sprinkling bowl weighing 70 shekels, both according to the sanctuary shekel, each filled with fine flour mixed with oil as a grain offering. 1 gold dish weighing 10 shekels filled with incense, 1 young bull, 1 ram, and 1 male lamb a year old for a burnt offering, 1 male goat for a sin offering, and 2 oxen, 5 rams, 5 male goats, and 5 male lambs a year old to be sacrificed as a fellowship offering. This was the offering of Nethanel, son of Zuar. On the third day, Eliab, son of Helon, the leader of the people of Zebulun, brought his offering. His offering was 1 silver plate weighing 130 shekels, and 1 silver sprinkling bowl weighing 70 shekels, both according to the sanctuary shekel, each filled with fine flour mixed with oil as a grain offering. 1 gold dish weighing 10 shekels filled with incense, 1 young bull, 1 ram, and 1 male lamb a year old for a burnt offering, 1 male goat for a sin offering, 2 oxen, 5 rams, 5 male goats, and 5 male lambs a year old to be sacrificed as a fellowship offering. This was the offering of Eliab, son of Helon. On the fourth day, Elisa, son of Shedeur, the leader of the people of Reuben, brought his offering. His offering was 1 silver plate weighing 130 shekels, and 1 silver sprinkling bowl weighing 70 shekels, both according to the sanctuary shekel, each filled with fine flour mixed with oil as a grain offering, 1 gold dish weighing 10 shekels filled with incense, 1 young bull, 1 ram, and 1 male lamb a year old for a burnt offering, 1 male goat for a sin offering, 2 oxen, 5 rams, 5 male goats, and 5 male lambs a year old to be sacrificed as a fellowship offering.
This was the offering of Elisha, son

of Shaddur. On the fifth day, Shelumiel, son of Zerushaddai, the leader of the people of Simeon, brought his offering. His offering was one silver plate weighing 130 shekels, and one silver sprinkling bowl weighing 70 shekels, both according to the sanctuary shekel, each filled with fine flour mixed with oil as a grain offering. One gold dish weighing 10 shekels filled with incense, one young bull, one ram, and one male lamb a year old for a burnt offering, one male goat for a sin offering, two oxen, 5 rams, 5 male goats, and 5 male lambs a year old to be sacrificed as a fellowship offering. This was the offering of Shelumiel, son of Zerushaddai. On the sixth day, Eliasaph, son of Duel, the leader of the people of Gad, brought his offering. His offering was one silver plate weighing 130 shekels, and one silver sprinkling bowl weighing 70 shekels, both according to the sanctuary shekel, each filled with fine flour mixed with oil as a grain offering. One gold dish weighing 10 shekels filled with incense, one young bull, one ram, and one male lamb a year old for a burnt offering, one male goat for a sin offering, two oxen, 5 rams, 5 male goats, and 5 male lambs a year old to be sacrificed as a fellowship offering. This was the offering of Eliasaph, son of Duel. On the seventh day, Elishama, son of Ammihud, the leader of the people of Ephraim, brought his offering. His offering was one silver plate weighing 130 shekels, and one silver sprinkling bowl weighing 70 shekels, both according to the sanctuary shekel, each filled with fine flour mixed with oil as a grain offering. One gold dish weighing 10 shekels filled with incense, one young bull, one ram, and one male lamb a year old for a burnt offering, one male goat for a sin offering, two oxen, 5 rams, 5 male goats, and 5 male lambs a year old to be sacrificed as a fellowship offering. This was the offering of Elishama, son of Ammihud. On the eighth day, Gamaliel, son of Pedasur, the leader of the people of Manasseh, brought his offering. His offering was one silver plate weighing 130 shekels, and one silver sprinkling bowl weighing 70 shekels, both according to the sanctuary shekel, each filled with fine flour mixed with oil as a grain offering. One gold dish weighing 10 shekels filled with incense, one young bull, one ram, and one male lamb a year old for a burnt offering, one male goat for a sin offering, two oxen, 5 rams, 5 male goats, and 5 male lambs a year old to be sacrificed as a fellowship offering. This was the offering of Gamaliel, son of Pedasur. On the ninth day, Abidan, son of Gedeoni, the leader of the people of Benjamin, brought his offering. His offering was one silver plate weighing 130 shekels, and one silver sprinkling bowl weighing 70 shekels, both according to the sanctuary shekel, each filled with fine flour mixed with oil as a grain offering. One gold dish weighing 10 shekels filled with incense, one young bull, one ram, and one male lamb a year old for a burnt offering, one male goat for a sin offering, two oxen, 5 rams, 5 male goats, and 5 male lambs a year old to be sacrificed as a fellowship offering. This was the offering of Abidan, son of Gedeoni. On the tenth day, Ahiezer, son of Ammishaddai, the leader of the people of Dan, brought his offering. His offering was one silver plate weighing 130 shekels, and one silver sprinkling bowl weighing 70 shekels, both according to the sanctuary shekel, each filled with fine flour mixed with oil as a grain offering. One gold dish weighing 10 shekels filled with incense, one young bull, one ram, and one male lamb a year old for a burnt offering, one male goat for a sin offering, two oxen, 5 rams, 5 male goats, and 5 male lambs a year old to be sacrificed as a fellowship offering. This was the offering of Ahiezer, son of Ammishaddai. On the 11th day, Pagiel, son of Akran, the leader of the people of Asher, brought his offering. His offering was one silver plate weighing 130 shekels, and one silver sprinkling bowl weighing 70 shekels, both according to the sanctuary shekel, each filled with fine flour mixed with oil as a grain offering. One gold dish weighing 10 shekels filled with incense, one young bull, one ram, and one male lamb a year old for a burnt offering, one male goat for a sin offering, two oxen, 5 rams, 5 male goats, and 5 male lambs a year old to be sacrificed as a fellowship offering. This was the offering of Pagiel, son of Akran. On the 12th day, Ahira, son of Anan, the leader of the people of Naphtali, brought his offering. His offering was one silver plate weighing 130 shekels, and one silver sprinkling bowl weighing 70 shekels, both according to the sanctuary shekel, each filled with fine flour mixed with oil as a grain offering.
one gold dish weighing 10 shekels filled with incense, one young bull, one ram, and one male lamb a year old for a burnt offering, one male goat for a sin offering, 2 oxen, 5 rams, 5 male goats, and 5 male lambs a year old to be sacrificed as a fellowship offering. This was the offering of Ahira, son of Enan. These were the offerings of the Israelite leaders for the dedication of the altar when it was anointed. 12 silver plates, 12 silver sprinkling bowls, and 12 gold dishes. Each silver plate weighed 130 shekels and each sprinkling bowl 70 shekels. Altogether, the silver dishes weighed 2,400 shekels, according to the sanctuary shekel. The 12 gold dishes filled with incense weighed 10 shekels each according to the sanctuary shekel. Altogether, the gold dishes weighed 120 shekels. The total number of animals for the burnt offering came to 12 young bulls, 12 rams, and 12 male lambs a year old together with their grain offering. 12 male goats were used for the sin offering. The total number of animals for the sacrifice of the fellowship offering came to 24 oxen, 60 rams, 60 male goats, and 60 male lambs a year old. These were the offerings for the dedication of the altar after it was anointed. When Moses entered the tent of meeting to speak with the Lord, he heard the voice speaking to him from between the 2 cherubim above the atonement cover on the Ark of the Testimony, and he spoke with him. Chapter 8. The Lord said to Moses, "Speak to Aaron and say to him, 'When you set up the 7 lamps, they are to light the area in front of the lampstand.'" Aaron did so. He set up the lamps so that they faced forward on the lampstand, just as the Lord commanded Moses. This is how the lampstand was made. It was made of hammered gold from its base to its blossoms. The lampstand was made exactly like the pattern the Lord had shown Moses. The Lord said to Moses, "Take the Levites from among the other Israelites and make them ceremonially clean. To purify them, do this: sprinkle the water of cleansing on them, then have them shave their whole bodies and wash their clothes, and so purify themselves. Have them take a young bull with its grain offering of fine flour mixed with oil. Then you are to take a 2nd young bull for a sin offering. Bring the Levites to the front of the tent of meeting and assemble the whole Israelite community. You are to bring the Levites before the Lord, and the Israelites are to lay their hands on them. Aaron is to present the Levites before the Lord as a wave offering from the Israelites so that they may be ready to do the work of the Lord. After the Levites lay their hands on the heads of the bulls, use the one for a sin offering to the Lord and the other for a burnt offering to make atonement for the Levites. Have the Levites stand in front of Aaron and his sons and then present them as a wave offering to the Lord. In this way you are to set the Levites apart from other Israelites, and the Levites will be mine. After you have purified the Levites and presented them as a wave offering, they are to come to do their work at the tent of meeting. They are the Israelites who are to be given wholly to me. I have taken them as my own in place of the firstborn, the first male offspring from every Israelite woman. Every firstborn male in Israel, whether man or animal, is mine. When I struck down all the firstborn in Egypt, I set them apart for myself, and I have taken the Levites in place of all the firstborn sons in Israel. Of all the Israelites, I have given the Levites as gifts to Aaron and his sons to do the work at the tent of meeting on behalf of the Israelites and to make atonement for them so that no plague will strike the Israelites when they go near the sanctuary." Moses and Aaron and the whole Israelite community did with the Levites just as the Lord commanded Moses. The Levites purified themselves and washed their clothes. Then Aaron presented them as a wave offering before the Lord and made atonement for them to purify them. After that, the Levites came to do their work at the tent of meeting under the supervision of Aaron and his sons. They did with the Levites just as the Lord commanded Moses. The Lord said to Moses, "This applies to the Levites. Men 25 years old or more shall come to take part in the work at the tent of meeting. But at the age of 50, they must retire from their regular service and work no longer. They may assist their brothers in performing their duties at the tent of meeting, but they themselves must not do the work.
This then is how you are to assign the responsibilities of the Levites. Chapter 9. The Lord spoke to Moses in the desert of Sinai in the first month of the second year after they came out of Egypt. He said, Have the Israelites celebrate the Passover at the appointed time. Celebrate it at the appointed time at twilight on the 14th day of this month in accordance with all its rules and regulations. So Moses told the Israelites to celebrate the Passover, and they did so in the desert of Sinai at twilight on the 14th day of the first month. The Israelites did everything just as the Lord commanded Moses. But some of them could not celebrate the Passover on that day because they were ceremonially unclean on account of a dead body. So they came to Moses and Aaron that same day and said to Moses, We have become unclean because of a dead body, but why should we be kept from presenting the Lord's offering with the other Israelites at the appointed time? Moses answered them, Wait until I find out what the Lord commands concerning you. Then the Lord said to Moses, Tell the Israelites, When any of you or your descendants are unclean because of a dead body or away on a journey, they may still celebrate the Lord's Passover. They are to celebrate it on the 14th day of the second month at twilight. They are to eat the lamb together with unleavened bread and bitter herbs. They must not leave any of it till morning or break any of its bones. When they celebrate the Passover, they must follow all the regulations. But if a man who is ceremonially clean and not on a journey fails to celebrate the Passover, that person must be cut off from his people because he did not present the Lord's offering at the appointed time. That man will bear the consequences of his sin. An alien living among you who wants to celebrate the Lord's Passover must do so in accordance with its rules and regulations. You must have the same regulations for the alien and the native born. On the day of the tabernacle, the tent of the testimony was set up. The cloud covered it. From evening till morning, the cloud above the tabernacle looked like fire. That is how it continued to be. The cloud covered it, and at night it looked like fire. Whenever the cloud lifted from above the tent, the Israelites set out. Wherever the cloud settled, the Israelites encamped. At the Lord's command, the Israelites set out, and at his command, they encamped. As long as the cloud stayed over the tabernacle, they remained in camp. When the cloud remained over the tabernacle a long time, the Israelites obeyed the Lord's order and did not set out. Sometimes the cloud was over the tabernacle only a few days. At the Lord's command, they would encamp, and then at his command, they would set out. Sometimes the cloud stayed only from evening till morning, and when it lifted in the morning, they set out. Whether by day or by night, whenever the cloud lifted, they set out. Whether the cloud stayed over the tabernacle for 2 days or a month or a year, the Israelites would remain in camp and not set out, but when it lifted, they would set out. At the Lord's command, they encamped, and at the Lord's command, they set out. They obeyed the Lord's order in accordance with his command through Moses. Chapter 10. The Lord said to Moses, Make 2 trumpets of hammered silver and use them for calling the community together and for having the camps set out. When both are sounded, the whole community is to assemble before you at the entrance to the tent of meeting. If only one is sounded, the leaders, the heads of the clans of Israel, are to assemble before you. When a trumpet blast is sounded, the tribes camping on the east are to set out. At the sounding of a second blast, the camps on the south are to set out. The blast will be the signal for setting out. To gather the assembly, blow the trumpets, but not with the same signal. The sons of Aaron the priest are to blow the trumpets. This is to be a lasting ordinance for you and the generations to come. When you go into battle in your land against an enemy who is oppressing you, sound a blast on the trumpets. Then you will be remembered by the Lord your God and rescued from your enemies. Also at your times of rejoicing, your appointed feasts and new moon festivals, you are to sound the trumpets over your burnt offerings and fellowship offerings, and they will be a memorial for you before your God. I am the Lord. Your God. On the 20th day of the second month of the second year, the cloud lifted from above the tabernacle of the testimony. Then the Israelites set out from the desert of Sinai and traveled from place to place until the cloud came to rest
in the desert of Paran. They set out this first time at the Lord's command through Moses. The divisions of the camp of Judah went first under their standard. Nashon, the son of Amminadab, was in command. Nethanel, the son of Zuar, was over the division of the tribe of Issachar, and Eliab, son of Helon, was over the division of the tribe of Zebulun. Then the tabernacle was taken down, and the Gershonites and Merarites who carried it set out. The divisions of the camp of Reuben went next under their standard. Elizur, son of Shedeur, was in command. Shelumiel, son of Zerushaddai, was over the division of the tribe of Simeon, and Eliasaph, son of Deuel, was over the division of the tribe of Gad. Then the Kohathites set out carrying the holy things. The tabernacle was to be set up before they arrived. The divisions of the camp of Ephraim went next under their standard. Elishama, son of Amihud, was in command. Gamaliel, son of Pedasur, was over the division of the tribe of Manasseh, and Abidan, son of Gedeoni, was over the division of the tribe of Benjamin. Finally, as the rear guard for all the units, the divisions of the camp of Dan set out under their standard. Ahiezer, son of Amishadai, was in command. Pagiel, son of Akran, was over the division of the tribe of Asher. Ahira, son of Anan, was over the division of the tribe of Naphtali. This was the order of march for the Israelite divisions as they set out. Now Moses said to Hobab, son of Reuel, the Midianite, Moses' father-in-law, "We are setting out for the place about which the Lord said, 'I will give it to you.' Come with us, and we will treat you well, for the Lord has promised good things to Israel." He answered, "No, I will not go. I am going back to my own land and my own people." But Moses said, "Please do not leave us. You know where we should camp in the desert, and you can be our eyes. If you come with us, we will share with you whatever good things the Lord gives us." So they set out from the mountain of the Lord and traveled for 3 days. The Ark of the Covenant of the Lord went before them during those 3 days to find them a place to rest. The cloud of the Lord was over them by day when they set out from the camp. Whenever the ark set out, Moses said, "Rise up, O Lord! May your enemies be scattered! May your foes flee before you!" Whenever it came to rest, he said, "Return, O Lord, to the countless thousands of Israel." Chapter 11. Now the people complained about their hardships in the hearing of the Lord, and when he heard them, his anger was aroused. Then fire from the Lord burned among them and consumed some of the outskirts of the camp. When the people cried out to Moses, he prayed to the Lord, and the fire died down. So that place was called Taberah, because fire from the Lord had burned among them. The rabble with them began to crave other food, and again the Israelites started wailing and said, "If only we had meat to eat! We remembered the fish we ate in Egypt at no cost, also cucumbers, melons, leeks, onions, and garlic. But now we have lost our appetite. We never see anything but this manna." The manna was like coriander seed and looked like resin. The people went around gathering it and then ground it into a handmill or crushed it in a mortar. They cooked it in a pot or made it into cakes, and it tasted like something made with olive oil. When the dew settled on the camp at night, the manna also came down. Moses heard the people of every family wailing, each at the entrance to his tent. The Lord became exceedingly angry, and Moses was troubled. He asked the Lord, "Why have you brought this trouble on your servant? What have I done to displease you that you put the burden of all these people on me? Did I conceive all these people? Did I give them birth? Why do you tell me to carry them in my arms, as a nurse carries an infant, to the land you promised on oath to their forefathers? Where can I get meat for all these people? They keep wailing to me, 'Give us meat to eat.' I cannot carry all these people by myself. The burden is too heavy for me. If this is how you are going to treat me, put me to death right now if I have found favor in your eyes, and do not let me face my own ruin." The Lord said to Moses, "Bring me 70 of Israel's elders who are known to you as leaders and officials among the people. Have them come to the tent of meeting that they may stand there with you. I will come down and speak with you there, and I will take the spirit that is on you and put the spirit on them.
They will help you carry the burden of the people so that you will not have to carry it alone. Tell the people, consecrate yourselves in preparation for tomorrow when you will eat meat. The Lord heard you when you wailed, if only we had meat to eat, we were better off in Egypt. Now the Lord will give you meat, and you will eat it. You will not eat it for just one day or 2 days or 5, 10, or 20 days, but for a whole month until it comes out your nostrils and you loathe it because you have rejected the Lord who is among you and have wailed before him saying, why did we ever leave Egypt? But Moses said, here I am among 600,000 men on foot and you say, I will give them meat to eat for a whole month? Would they have enough if flocks and herds were slaughtered for them? Would they have enough if all the fish in the sea were caught for them? The Lord answered Moses, is the Lord's arm too short? You will now see whether or not what I say will come true for you. So Moses went out and told the people what the Lord had said. He brought together 70 of their elders and had them stand around the tent. Then the Lord came down in the cloud and spoke with him. And he took of the spirit that was on him and put the spirit on the 70 elders. When the spirit rested on them, they prophesied, but they did not do so again. However, two men whose names were Eldad and Medad had remained in the camp. They were listed among the elders, but did not go out to the tent. Yet the spirit also rested on them, and they prophesied in the camp. A young man ran and told Moses, Eldad and Medad are prophesying in the camp. Joshua, son of Nun, who had been Moses' aide since youth, spoke up and said, Moses, my lord, stop them. But Moses replied, are you jealous for my sake? I wish that all the Lord's people were prophets and that the Lord would put his spirit on them. Then Moses and the elders of Israel returned to the camp. Now a wind went out from the Lord and drove quail in from the sea. It brought them down all around the camp to about 3 feet above the ground, as far as a day's walk in any direction. All that day and night and all the next day the people went out and gathered quail. No one gathered less than 10 homers. Then they spread them out all around the camp. But while the meat was still between their teeth and before it could be consumed, the anger of the Lord burned against the people and struck them with a severe plague. Therefore the place was named Kibroth Hattava, because there they buried the people who had craved other food. From Kibroth Hattava, the people traveled to Hazeroth and stayed there.

0: Throughout the night on TWR UK with Max McLean. 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
1: Chapter 12. Miriam and Aaron began to talk against Moses because of his Cushite wife, for he had married a Cushite. Has the Lord spoken only through Moses? They asked. Hasn't he also spoken through us? And the Lord heard this. Now Moses was a very humble man, more humble than anyone else on the face of the earth. At once the Lord said to Moses, Aaron, and Miriam, "Come out to the tent of meeting, all three of you." So the three of them came out. Then the Lord came down in a pillar of cloud. He stood at the entrance to the tent and summoned Aaron and Miriam. When both of them stepped forward, he said, "Listen to my words. When a prophet of the Lord is among you, I reveal myself to him in visions. I speak to him in dreams. But this is not true of my servant Moses. He is faithful in all my house. With him I speak face to face, clearly and not in riddles. He sees the form of the Lord. Why then were you not afraid to speak against my servant Moses?" The anger of the Lord burned against them, and he left them. When the cloud lifted from above the tent, there stood Miriam, leprous, like snow. Aaron turned toward her and saw that she had leprosy, and he said to Moses, "Please, my Lord, do not hold against us the sin we have so foolishly committed. Do not let her be like a stillborn infant coming from its mother's womb with its flesh half eaten away." So Moses cried out to the Lord, "O God, please heal her." The Lord replied to Moses, "If her father had spit in her face, would she not have been in disgrace for 7 days? Confine her outside the camp for 7 days. After that she can be brought back." So Miriam was confined outside the camp for 7 days, and the people did not move on till she was brought back. After that, the people left Hazeroth and encamped in the desert of Paran. Chapter 13. The Lord said to Moses, "Send some men to explore the land of Canaan, which I am giving to the Israelites. From each ancestral tribe, send one of its leaders." So at the Lord's command, Moses sent them out from the desert of Paran. All of them were leaders of the Israelites. These are their names: from the tribe of Reuben, Shemua son of Zakur; from the tribe of Simeon, Shaphat son of Harai; from the tribe of Judah, Caleb son of Jephunneh; from the tribe of Issachar, Igal son of Joseph; from the tribe of Ephraim, Hoshea son of Nun; from the tribe of Benjamin, Paltai son of Raphu; from the tribe of Zebulun, Gaddiel son of Sadai; from the tribe of Manasseh, a tribe of Joseph, Gaddai, son of Susai; from the tribe of Dan, Ammiel, son of Gamali; from the tribe of Asher, Sethur, son of Michael; from the tribe of Naphtali, Nabai, son of Vosai; from the tribe of Gad, Guel, son of Machai. These are the names of the men Moses sent to explore the land. Moses gave Hoshea, son of Nun, the name Joshua. When Moses sent them to explore Canaan, he said, "Go up through the Negev and on into the hill country. See what the land is like and whether the people who live there are strong or weak, few or many. What kind of land do they live in? Is it good or bad? What kind of towns do they live in? Are they unwalled or fortified? How is the soil? Is it fertile or poor? Are there trees on it or not? Do your best to bring back some of the fruit of the land." It was the season for the first ripe grapes. So they went up and explored the land from the desert of Zin as far as Rehob, toward Lebo Hamath. They went up through the Negev and came to Hebron, where Ahiman, Sheshai, and Talmai, the descendants of Anak, lived. Hebron had been built 7 years before Zoan in Egypt. When they reached the valley of Eshcol, they cut off a branch bearing a single cluster of grapes. Two of them carried it on a pole between them, along with some pomegranates and figs. That place was called the Valley of Eshcol because of the cluster of grapes the Israelites cut off there. At the end of 40 days, they returned from exploring the land. They came back to Moses and Aaron and the whole Israelite community at Kadesh in the desert of Paran. There they reported to them and to the whole assembly and showed them the fruit of the land. They gave Moses this account. We went into the land to which you sent us, and it does flow with milk and honey. Here is its fruit. But the people who live there are powerful, and the cities are fortified and very large. We even saw descendants of Anak there. The Amalekites live in the Negev, the Hittites, Jebusites, and Amorites live in the hill country, and the Canaanites live near the sea and along the Jordan. Then Caleb silenced the people before Moses and said, "We should go up and take possession of the land, for we can certainly do it." But the men who had gone up with him said, "We can't attack those people. They are stronger than we are." And they spread among the Israelites a bad report about the land they had explored. They said, "The land we explored devours those living in it. All the people we saw there are of great size. We saw the Nephilim there." The descendants of Anak come from the Nephilim. "We seemed like grasshoppers in our own eyes, and we looked the same to them." Chapter 14. That night all the people of the community raised their voices and wept aloud. All the Israelites grumbled against Moses and Aaron, and the whole assembly said to them, "If only we had died in Egypt or in this desert. Why is the Lord bringing us to this land only to let us fall by the sword? Our wives and children will be taken as plunder. Wouldn't it be better for us to go back to Egypt?" And they said to each other, "We should choose a leader and go back to Egypt." Then Moses and Aaron fell face down in front of the whole Israelite assembly gathered there. Joshua, son of Nun, and Caleb, son of Jephunneh, who were among those who explored the land, tore their clothes and said to the entire Israelite assembly, "The land we passed through and explored is exceedingly good. If the Lord is pleased with us, he will lead us into that land, a land flowing with milk and honey, and will give it to us. Only do not rebel against the Lord, and do not be afraid of the people of the land, because we will swallow them up. Their protection is gone, but the Lord is with us. Do not be afraid of them." But the whole assembly talked about stoning them. Then the glory of the Lord appeared at the tent of meeting to all the Israelites. The Lord said to Moses, "How long will these people treat me with contempt? How long will they refuse to believe in me, in spite of all the miraculous signs I have performed among them? I will strike them down with a plague and destroy them, but I will make you into a nation greater and stronger than they." Moses said to the Lord, "Then the Egyptians will hear about it. By your power you brought these people up from among them, and they will tell the inhabitants of this land about it. They have already heard that you, O Lord, are with these people, and that you, O Lord, have been seen face to face, that your cloud stays over them, and that you go before them in a pillar of cloud by day and a pillar of fire by night. If you put these people to death all at one time, the nations who have heard this report about you will say, 'The Lord was not able to bring these people into the land he promised them on oath, so he slaughtered them in the desert.' Now may the Lord's strength be displayed, just as you have declared. The Lord is slow to anger, abounding in love and forgiving sin and rebellion. Yet he does not leave the guilty unpunished. He punishes the children for the sin of the fathers to the third and fourth generation. In accordance with your great love, forgive the sin of these people just as you have pardoned them from the time they left Egypt until now." The Lord replied, "I have forgiven them as you asked. Nevertheless, As surely as I live and as surely as the glory of the Lord fills the whole earth, not one of the men who saw my glory and the miraculous signs I performed in Egypt and in the desert, but who disobeyed me and tested me 10 times, not one of them will ever see the land I promised on oath to their forefathers. No one who has treated me with contempt will ever see it. But because my servant Caleb has a different spirit and follows me wholeheartedly, I will bring him into the land he went to, and his descendants will inherit it. Since the Amalekites and the Canaanites are living in the valleys, turn back tomorrow and set out toward the desert along the route to the Red Sea. The Lord said to Moses and Aaron, "How long will this wicked community grumble against me? I have heard the complaints of these grumbling Israelites, so tell them, as surely as I live, declares the Lord, I will do to you the very things I heard you say. In this desert your bodies will fall, every one of you 20 years old or more, who was counted in the census and who has grumbled against me. Not one of you will enter the land I swore with uplifted hand to make your home, except Caleb, son of Jephunneh, and Joshua, son of Nun. As for your children that you said would be taken as plunder, I will bring them in to enjoy the land you have rejected. But you, your bodies will fall in this desert. Your children will be shepherds here for 40 years, suffering for your unfaithfulness until the last of your bodies lies in the desert. For 40 years, 1 year for each of the 40 days you explored the land, you will suffer for your sins and know what it is like to have me against you. I, the Lord, have spoken, and I will surely do these things to this whole wicked community which has banded together against me. They will meet their end in this desert. Here they will die." So the men Moses had sent to explore the land, who returned and made the whole community grumble against him by spreading a bad report about it. These men responsible for spreading the bad report about the land were struck down and died of a plague before the Lord. Of the men who went to explore the land, only Joshua, son of Nun, and Caleb, son of Jephunneh, survived. When Moses reported this to all the Israelites, they mourned bitterly. Early the next morning, they went up toward the high hill country. "We have sinned," they said. "We will go up to the place the Lord promised." But Moses said, "Why are you disobeying the Lord's command? This will not succeed. Do not go up, because the Lord is not with you. You will be defeated by your enemies, for the Amalekites and the Canaanites will face you there. Because you have turned away from the Lord, he will not be with you, and you will fall by the sword." Nevertheless, in their presumption, they went up toward the high hill country, though neither Moses nor the ark of the Lord's covenant moved from the camp. Then the Amalekites and Canaanites who lived in that hill country came down and attacked them and beat them down all the way to Hormah. Chapter 15. The Lord said to Moses, "Speak to the Israelites and say to them, after you enter the land I'm giving you as a home, and you present to the Lord offerings made by fire from the herd or the flock as an aroma pleasing to the Lord, whether burnt offerings or sacrifices, for special vows or freewill offerings or festival offerings, then the one who brings his offering shall present to the Lord a grain offering of a tenth of an ephah of fine flour mixed with a quarter of a hin of oil. With each lamb for the burnt offering or the sacrifice, prepare a quarter of a hin of wine as a drink offering. With the ram, prepare a grain offering of 2/10 of an ephah of fine flour mixed with 1/3 of a hin of oil, and 1/3 of a hin of wine as a drink offering. Offer it as an aroma pleasing to the Lord. When you prepare a young bull as a burnt offering or sacrifice, for a special vow or a fellowship offering to the Lord, bring with the bull a grain offering of 3/10 of an ephah of fine flour mixed with 1/2 hin of oil. Also bring 1/2 hin of oil as a drink offering. It will be an offering made by fire, an aroma pleasing to the Lord. Each bull or ram, each lamb or young goat is to be prepared in this manner. Do this for each one, for as many as you prepare. Everyone who is native born must do these things in this way when he brings an offering made by fire as an aroma pleasing to the Lord. For the generations to come, whenever an alien or anyone else living among you presents an offering made by fire as an aroma pleasing to the Lord, he must do exactly as you do. The community is to have the same rules for you and for the alien living among you. This is a lasting ordinance for the generations to come. You and the alien shall be the same before the Lord. The same laws and regulations will apply both to you and to the alien living among you. The Lord said to Moses, "Speak to the Israelites and say to them, when you enter the land to which I am taking you, and you eat the food of the land, present a portion as an offering to the Lord. Present a cake from the first of your ground meal and present it as an offering from the threshing floor. Throughout the generations to come, you are to give this offering to the Lord from the first of your ground meal. Now, if you unintentionally failed to keep any of these commands the Lord gave Moses, any of the Lord's commands to you through him, from the day the Lord gave them and continuing through the generations to come, and if this is done unintentionally without the community being aware of it, then the whole community is to offer a young bull for a burnt offering as an aroma pleasing to the Lord, along with its prescribed grain offering and drink offering, and a male goat for a sin offering. The priest is to make atonement for the whole Israelite community, and they will be forgiven. For it was not intentional, and they have brought to the Lord for their wrong an offering made by fire and a sin offering. The whole Israelite community and the aliens living among them will be forgiven because all the people were involved in the unintentional wrong. But if just one person sins unintentionally, he must bring a year-old female goat for a sin offering. The priest is to make atonement before the Lord for the one who erred by sinning unintentionally, and when atonement has been made for him, he will be forgiven. One and the same law applies to everyone who sins unintentionally, whether he is a native-born Israelite or an alien. But anyone who sins defiantly, whether native-born or alien, blasphemes the Lord, and that person must be cut off from his people, because he has despised the Lord's word and broken his commands. That person must surely be cut off. His guilt remains on him. While the Israelites were in the desert, a man was found gathering wood on the Sabbath day. Those who found him gathering wood brought him to Moses and Aaron and the whole assembly, and they kept him in custody because it was not clear what should be done to him. Then the Lord said to Moses, "The man must die. The whole assembly must stone him outside the camp." So the assembly took him outside the camp and stoned him to death, as the Lord commanded Moses. The Lord said to Moses, "Speak to the Israelites and say to them, throughout the generations to come, you are to make tassels on the corners of your garments, with a blue cord on each tassel. You will have these tassels to look at, and so you will remember all the commands of the Lord, that you may obey them and not prostitute yourselves by going after the lust of your own hearts and eyes. Then you will remember to obey all my commands, and you will be consecrated to your God. I am the Lord your God who brought you out of Egypt to be your God. I am the Lord your God." Chapter 16. Korah, son of Izhar, the son of Kohath, the son of Levi, and certain Reubenites, Dathan and Abiram, son of Eliab, and On, son of Peleth, became insolent and rose up against Moses. With them were 250 Israelite men, well-known community leaders who had been appointed members of the council. They came as a group to oppose Moses and Aaron and said to them, "You have gone too far. The whole community is holy, every one of them, and the Lord is with them. Why then do you set yourselves above the Lord's assembly?" When Moses heard this, he fell face down. Then he said to Korah and all his followers, "In the morning the Lord will show who belongs to him and who is holy. and he will have that person come near him. The man he chooses, he will cause to come near him. You, Korah, and all your followers are to do this. Take censers, and tomorrow put fire and incense in them before the Lord. The man the Lord chooses will be the one who is holy. You Levites have gone too far. Moses also said to Korah, Now listen, you Levites. Isn't it enough for you that the God of Israel has separated you from the rest of the Israelite community and brought you near himself to do the work at the Lord's tabernacle and to stand before the community and minister to them? He has brought you and all your fellow Levites near himself, but now you are trying to get the priesthood too. It is against the Lord that you and all your followers have banded together. Who is Aaron that you should grumble against him? Then Moses summoned Dathan and Abiram, the sons of Eliab. But they said, We will not come. Isn't it enough that you have brought us up out of a land flowing with milk and honey to kill us in the desert, and now you also want to lord it over us? Moreover, you haven't brought us into a land flowing with milk and honey or given us an inheritance of fields and vineyards. Will you gouge out the eyes of these men? No, we will not come. Then Moses became very angry and said to the Lord, Do not accept their offering. I have not taken so much as a donkey from them, nor have I wronged any of them. Moses said to Korah, You and all your followers are to appear before the Lord tomorrow, you and they and Aaron. Each man is to take his censer and put incense in it, 250 censers in all, and present it before the Lord. You and Aaron are to present your censers also. So each man took his censer, put fire and incense in it, and stood with Moses and Aaron at the entrance to the tent of meeting. When Korah had gathered all his followers in opposition to them at the entrance to the tent of meeting, the glory of the Lord appeared to the entire assembly. The Lord said to Moses and Aaron, Separate yourselves from this assembly so I can put an end to them at once. But Moses and Aaron fell face down and cried out, O God, God of the spirits of all mankind, will you be angry with the entire assembly when only one man sins? Then the Lord said to Moses, Say to the assembly, Move away from the tents of Korah, Dathan, and Abiram. Moses got up and went to Dathan and Abiram, and the elders of Israel followed him. He warned the assembly, Move back from the tents of these wicked men. Do not touch anything belonging to them, or you will be swept away because of all their sins. So they moved away from the tents of Korah, Dathan, and Abiram. Dathan and Abiram had come out and were standing with their wives, children, and little ones at the entrances to their tents. Then Moses said, This is how you will know that the Lord has sent me to do all these things, and that it was not my idea. If these men die a natural death and experience only what usually happens to men, then the Lord has not sent me. But if the Lord brings about something totally new, and the earth opens its mouth and swallows them with everything that belongs to them, and they go down alive into the grave, then you will know that these men have treated the Lord with contempt. As soon as he finished saying all this, the ground under them split apart, and the earth opened its mouth and swallowed them with their households and all Korah's men and all their possessions. They went down alive into the grave with everything they owned. The earth closed over them, and they perished and were gone from the community. At their cries, all the Israelites around them fled, shouting, The earth is going to swallow us too! And fire came out from the Lord and consumed the 250 men who were offering the incense. The Lord said to Moses, Tell Eleazar, son of Aaron the priest, to take the censers out of the smoldering remains and scatter the coals some distance away, for the censers are holy. The censers of the men who sinned at the cost of their lives. Hammer the censers into sheets to overlay the altar, for they were presented before the Lord and have become holy. Let them be a sign to the Israelites. So Eleazar the priest collected the bronze censers brought by those who had been burned up, and he had them hammered out to overlay the altar. as the Lord directed him through Moses. This was to remind the Israelites that no one except a descendant of Aaron should come to burn incense before the Lord, or he would become like Korah and his followers. The next day, the whole Israelite community grumbled against Moses and Aaron. "You have killed the Lord's people," they said. But when the assembly gathered in opposition to Moses and Aaron and turned toward the tent of meeting, suddenly the cloud covered it and the glory of the Lord appeared. Then Moses and Aaron went to the front of the tent of meeting, and the Lord said to Moses, "Get away from this assembly so I can put an end to them at once." And they fell face down. Then Moses said to Aaron, "Take your censers and put incense in it along with fire from the altar, and hurry to the assembly to make atonement for them. Wrath has come out from the Lord. The plague has started." So Aaron did as Moses said and ran into the midst of the assembly. The plague had already started among the people, but Aaron offered the incense and made atonement for them. He stood between the living and the dead, and the plague stopped. But 14,700 people died from the plague, in addition to those who had died because of Korah. Then Aaron returned to Moses at the entrance to the tent of meeting, for the plague had stopped. Chapter 17. The Lord said to Moses, "Speak to the Israelites and get 12 staffs from them, one from the leader of each of their ancestral tribes. Write the name of each man on his staff. On the staff of Levi, write Aaron's name, for there must be one staff for the head of each ancestral tribe. Place them in the tent of meeting in front of the testimony where I meet with you. The staff belonging to the man I choose will sprout, and I will rid myself of this constant grumbling against you by the Israelites." So Moses spoke to the Israelites, and their leaders gave him 12 staffs, one for the leader of each of their ancestral tribes, and Aaron's staff was among them. Moses placed the staffs before the Lord in the tent of the testimony. The next day Moses entered the tent of the testimony and saw that Aaron's staff, which represented the house of Levi, had not only sprouted, but had budded, blossomed, and produced almonds. Then Moses brought out all the staffs in the Lord's presence to all the Israelites. They looked at them, and each man took his own staff. The Lord said to Moses, "Put back Aaron's staff in front of the testimony, to be kept as a sign to the rebellious. This will put an end to their grumbling against me so that they will not die." Moses did just as the Lord commanded him. The Israelites said to Moses, "We will die, we are lost, we are all lost. Anyone who even comes near the tabernacle of the Lord will die. Are we all going to die?" Chapter 18. The Lord said to Aaron, "You, your sons, and your father's family are to bear the responsibility for offenses against the sanctuary, and you and your sons alone are to bear the responsibility for offenses against the priesthood. Bring your fellow Levites from your ancestral tribe to join you and assist you when you and your sons minister before the tent of the testimony. They are to be responsible to you and are to perform all the duties of the tent. But they must not go near the furnishings of the sanctuary or the altar, or both they and you will die. They are to join you and be responsible for the care of the tent of meeting, all the work at the tent, and no one else may come near where you are. You are to be responsible for the care of the sanctuary and the altar so that wrath will not fall on the Israelites again. I myself have selected your fellow Levites from among the Israelites as a gift to you, dedicated to the Lord to do the work at the tent of meeting. But only you and your sons may serve as priests in connection with everything at the altar and inside the curtain. I am giving you the service of the priesthood as a gift. Anyone else who comes near the sanctuary must be put to death." Then the Lord said to Aaron, "I myself have put you in charge of the offering presented to me. All the holy offerings the Israelites give me, I give to you and your sons as your portion and regular share. You are to have the part of the most holy offerings that is kept from the fire. From all the gifts they bring me as most holy offerings, whether grain or sin or guilt offerings, that part belongs to you and your sons. Eat it as something most holy. Every male shall eat it. You must regard it as holy.

First offspring of every womb, both man and animal, that is offered to the Lord is yours. But you must redeem every firstborn son and every firstborn male of unclean animals. When they are a month old, you must redeem them at the redemption price set at 5 shekels of silver, according to the sanctuary shekel, which weighs 20 gerahs. But you must not redeem the firstborn of an ox, a sheep, or a goat. They are holy. Sprinkle their blood on the altar and burn their fat as an offering made by fire, an aroma pleasing to the Lord. Their meat is to be yours, just as the breast of the wave offering and the right thigh are yours. Whatever is set aside from the holy offerings the Israelites present to the Lord, I give to you and your sons and daughters as your regular share. It is an everlasting covenant of salt before the Lord for both you and your offspring. The Lord said to Aaron, you will have no inheritance in their land, nor will you have any share among them. I am your share and your inheritance among the Israelites. I give to the Levites all the tithes in Israel as their inheritance in return for the work they do while serving at the tent of meeting. From now on, the Israelites must not go near the tent of meeting, or they will bear the consequences of their sin and will die. It is the Levites who are to do the work at the tent of meetings and bear the responsibility for offenses against it. This is a lasting ordinance for the generations to come. They will receive no inheritance among the Israelites. Instead, I give to the Levites as their inheritance the tithes that the Israelites present as an offering to the Lord. That is why I said concerning them, they will have no inheritance among the Israelites. The Lord said to Moses, speak to the Levites and say to them, when you receive from the Israelites the tithe I give you as your inheritance, you must present a tenth of that tithe as the Lord's offering. Your offering will be reckoned to you as grain from the threshing floor or juice from the winepress. In this way, you will also present an offering to the Lord from all the tithes you receive from the Israelites. From these tithes, you must give the Lord's portion to Aaron the priest. You must present as the Lord's portion the best and holiest part of everything given to you. Say to the Levites, when you present the best part, it will be reckoned to you as the product of the threshing floor or the wine press. You and your households may eat the rest of it anywhere, for it is your wages for your work at the tent of meeting. By presenting the best part of it, you will not be guilty in this matter. Then you will not defile the holy offerings of the Israelites, and you will not die. Chapter 19. The Lord said to Moses and Aaron, this is a requirement of the law that the Lord has commanded. Tell the Israelites to bring you a red heifer without defect or blemish, and that has never been under a yoke. Give it to Eleazar the priest. It is to be taken outside the camp and slaughtered in his presence. Then Eleazar the priest is to take some of its blood on his finger and sprinkle it 7 times toward the front of the tent of meeting. While he watches, the heifer is to be burned, its hide, flesh, blood, and offal. The priest is to take some cedar wood, hyssop, and scarlet wool and throw them onto the burning heifer. After that, the priest must wash his clothes and bathe himself with water. He may then come into the camp, but he will be ceremonially unclean till evening. The man who burns it must also wash his clothes and bathe with water, and he too will be unclean till evening. A man who is clean shall gather up the ashes of the heifer and put them in a ceremonially clean place outside the camp. They shall be kept by the Israelite community for use in the water of cleansing. It is for purification from sin. The man who gathers up the ashes of the heifer must also wash his clothes, and he too will be unclean till evening. This will be a lasting ordinance both for the Israelites and for the aliens living among them. Whoever touches the dead body of anyone will be unclean for 7 days. He must purify himself with the water on the 3rd day and on the 7th day, then he will be clean. But if he does not purify himself on the 3rd day and 7th day, he will not be clean. Whoever touches the dead body of anyone and fails to purify himself defiles the Lord's tabernacle. That person must be cut off from Israel. Because the water of cleansing has not been sprinkled on him, he is unclean. His uncleanness remains on him. This is the law that applies when a person dies in a tent.
Anyone who enters the tent

and anyone who is in it will be unclean for 7 days, and every open container without a lid fastened on it will be unclean. Anyone out in the open who touches someone who has been killed with a sword, or someone who has died a natural death, or anyone who touches a human bone or grave, will be unclean for 7 days. For the unclean person, put some ashes from the burned purification offering into a jar and pour fresh water over them. Then a man who is ceremonially clean is to take some hyssop, dip it in the water, and sprinkle the tent and all the furnishings and the people who were there. He must also sprinkle anyone who has touched a human bone or a grave or someone who has been killed or someone who has died a natural death. The man who is clean is to sprinkle the unclean person on the 3rd and 7th days. And on the 7th day, he is to purify him. The person being cleansed must wash his clothes and bathe with water, and that evening he will be clean. But if a person who is unclean does not purify himself, he must be cut off from the community because he has defiled the sanctuary of the Lord. The water of cleansing has not been sprinkled on him, and he is unclean. This is a lasting ordinance for them. The man who sprinkles the water of cleansing must also wash his clothes, and anyone who touches the water of cleansing will be unclean till evening. Anything that an unclean person touches becomes unclean, and anyone who touches it becomes unclean till evening. Chapter 20. In the first month, the whole Israelite community arrived at the desert of Zin, and they stayed at Kadesh. There Miriam died and was buried. Now there was no water for the community, and the people gathered in opposition to Moses and Aaron. They quarreled with Moses and said, "If only we had died when our brothers fell dead before the Lord. Why did you bring the Lord's community into this desert, that we and our livestock should die here? Why did you bring us up out of Egypt to this terrible place? It has no grain, nor figs, grapevines, or pomegranates, and there is no water to drink." Moses and Aaron went from the assembly to the entrance to the tent of meeting and fell face down, and the glory of the Lord appeared to them. The Lord said to Moses, "Take the staff, and you and your brother Aaron gather the assembly together. Speak to that rock before their eyes, and it will pour out its water. You will bring water out of the rock for the community so they and their livestock can drink." So Moses took the staff in the Lord's presence, just as he commanded him. He and Aaron gathered the assembly together in front of the rock, and Moses said to them, "Listen, you rebels. Must we bring you water out of this rock?" Then Moses raised his arm and struck the rock twice with his staff. Water gushed out, and the community and their livestock drank. But the Lord said to Moses and Aaron, "Because you did not trust in me enough to honor me as holy in the sight of the Israelites, you will not bring this community into the land I give them." These were the waters of Meribah, where the Israelites quarreled with the Lord, and where he showed himself holy among them. Moses sent messengers from Kadesh to the king of Edom, saying, "This is what your brother Israel says. You know about all the hardships that have come upon us. Our forefathers went down into Egypt, and we lived there many years. The Egyptians mistreated us and our fathers, but when we cried out to the Lord, he heard our cry and sent an angel and brought us out of Egypt. Now we are here at Kadesh, a town on the edge of your territory. Please let us pass through your country. We will not go through any field or vineyard or drink water from any well. We will travel along the king's highway and not turn to the right or to the left until we have passed through your territory." But Edom answered, "You may not pass through here. If you try, we will march out and attack you with the sword." The Israelites replied, "We will go along the main road, and if we or our livestock drink any of your water, we will pay for it. We only want to pass through on foot, nothing else." Again they answered, "You may not pass through." Then Edom came out against them with a large and powerful army. Since Edom refused to let them go through their territory, Israel turned away from them. The whole Israelite community set out from Kadesh and came to Mount Hor.
at Mount Hor, near the border of Edom, the Lord said to Moses and Aaron, Aaron will be gathered to his people. He will not enter the land I give the Israelites because both of you rebelled against my command at the waters of Meribah. Get Aaron and his son Eleazar and take them up Mount Hor. Remove Aaron's garments and put them on his son Eleazar, for Aaron will be gathered to his people. He will die there. Moses did as the Lord commanded. They went up Mount Hor in the sight of the whole community. Moses removed Aaron's garments and put them on his son Eleazar, and Aaron died there on the top of the mountain. Then Moses and Eleazar came down from the mountain, and when the whole community learned that Aaron had died, the entire house of Israel mourned for him 30 days. Chapter 21. When the Canaanite king of Arad, who lived in the Negev, heard that Israel was coming along the road to Atharim, he attacked the Israelites and captured some of them. Then Israel made this vow to the Lord, If you will deliver these people into your hands, we will totally destroy their cities. The Lord listened to Israel's plea and gave the Canaanites over to them. They completely destroyed them and their towns. So the place was named Hormah. They traveled from Mount Hor along the route to the Red Sea to go around Edom. But the people grew impatient on the way. They spoke against God and against Moses and said, Why have you brought us up out of Egypt to die in the desert? There is no bread, there is no water, and we detest this miserable food. Then the Lord sent venomous snakes among them. They bit the people, and many Israelites died. The people came to Moses and said, We sinned when we spoke against the Lord and against you. Pray that the Lord will take the snakes away from us. So Moses prayed for the people. The Lord said to Moses, Make a snake and put it on a pole. Anyone who is bitten can look at it and live. So Moses made a bronze snake and put it up on a pole. Then when anyone was bitten by a snake and looked at the bronze snake, he lived. The Israelites moved on and camped at Oboth. Then they set out from Oboth and camped at Yeabarim, in the desert that faces Moab toward the sunrise. From there they moved on and camped in the Zered Valley. They set out from there and camped alongside the Arnon, which is in the desert extending into Amorite territory. The Arnon is on the border of Moab between Moab and the Amorites. That is why the Book of the Wars of the Lord says, Waheb and Zephar and the ravines, the Arnon and the slopes of the ravines that lead to the site of Ar and lie along the border of Moab. From there they continued on to Beer, the well where the Lord said to Moses, Gather the people together, and I will give them water. Then Israel sang this song, Spring up, O well, sing about the well that the princes dug, that the nobles of the people sank, the nobles with scepters and staffs. Then they went from the desert to Matanah, from Matanah to Nahaliel, from Nahaliel to Bamoth, and from Bamoth to the valley in Moab where the top of Pisgah overlooks the wasteland. Israel sent messengers to say to Sihon, king of the Amorites, Let us pass through your country. We will not turn aside into any field or vineyard or drink water from any well. We will travel along the king's highway until we have passed through your territory. But Sihon would not let Israel pass through his territory. He mustered his entire army and marched out into the desert against Israel. When he reached Jahaz, he fought with Israel. Israel, however, put him to the sword and took over his land from the Arnon to the Jabbok, but only as far as the Ammonites because their border was fortified. Israel captured all the cities of the Amorites and occupied them, including Heshbon and all its surrounding settlements. Heshbon was the city of Sihon, king of the Amorites, who had fought against the former king of Moab and had taken from him all his land as far as the Arnon. That is why the poets say, Come to Heshbon and let it be rebuilt,
Let Sihon's city be restored. Fire went out from Heshbon, a blaze from the city of Sihon. It consumed Ar of Moab, the citizens of Arnon's heights. Woe to you, O Moab! You are destroyed, O people of Chemosh. He has given up his sons as fugitives and his daughters as captives to Sihon, king of the Amorites. But we have overthrown them. Heshbon is destroyed all the way to Dibon. We have demolished them as far as Nophah, which extends to Medeba. So Israel settled in the land of the Amorites. After Moses had sent spies to Jazer, the Israelites captured its surrounding settlements and drove out the Amorites who were there. Then they turned and went up along the road toward Bashan, and Og, king of Bashan, and his whole army marched out to meet them in battle at Edrei. The Lord said to Moses, "Do not be afraid of him, for I have handed him over to you with his whole army and his land. Do to him what you did to Sihon, king of the Amorites, who reigned in Heshbon." So they struck him down together with his sons and his whole army, leaving them no survivors. And they took possession of his land. Chapter 22. Then the Israelites traveled to the plains of Moab and camped along the Jordan across from Jericho. Now Balak, son of Zippor, saw all that Israel had done to the Amorites, and Moab was terrified because there were so many people. Indeed, Moab was filled with dread because of the Israelites. The Moabites said to the elders of Midian, "This horde is going to lick up everything around us as an ox licks up the grass of the field." So Balak, son of Zippor, who was king of Moab at that time, sent messengers to summon Balaam, son of Beor, who was at Pethor near the river in his native land. Balak said, "A people has come out of Egypt. They cover the face of the land and have settled next to me. Now come and put a curse on these people because they are too powerful for me. Perhaps then I will be able to defeat them and drive them out of the country, for I know that those you bless are blessed, and those you curse are cursed." The elders of Moab and Midian left, taking with them the fee for divination. When they came to Balaam, they told him what Balak had said. "Spend the night here," Balaam said to them, "and I will bring you back the answer the Lord gives me." So the Moabite princes stayed with him. God came to Balaam and asked, "Who are these men with you?" Balaam said to God, "Balak, son of Zippor, king of Moab, sent this message. A people that has come out of Egypt covers the face of the land. Now come and put a curse on them for me. Perhaps then I will be able to fight them and drive them away." But God said to Balaam, "Do not go with them. You must not put a curse on those people because they are blessed." The next morning, Balaam got up and said to Balak's princes, "Go back to your country, for the Lord has refused to let me go with you." So the Moabite princes returned to Balak and said, "Balaam refused to come with us." Then Balak sent other princes more numerous and more distinguished than the first. They came to Balaam and said, "This is what Balak, son of Zippor, says. Do not let anything keep you from coming to me, because I will reward you handsomely and do whatever you say. Come and put a curse on these people for me." But Balaam answered them, "Even if Balak gave me his palace filled with silver and gold, I could not do anything great or small to go beyond the command of the Lord my God. Now stay here tonight as the others did, and I will find out what else the Lord will tell me." That night, God came to Balaam and said, "Since these men have come to summon you, go with them, but do only what I tell you." Balaam got up in the morning, saddled his donkey, and went with the princes of Moab. But God was very angry when he went, and the angel of the Lord stood in the road to oppose him. Balaam was riding on his donkey, and his two servants were with him. When the donkey saw the angel of the Lord standing in the road with a drawn sword in his hand, she turned off the road into a field. Balaam beat her to get her back on the road. Then the angel of the Lord stood in a narrow path between two vineyards with walls on both sides.
When the donkey saw the angel of the Lord, she pressed close to the wall, crushing Balaam's foot against it. So he beat her again. Then the angel of the Lord moved on ahead and stood in a narrow place where there was no room to turn either to the right or to the left. When the donkey saw the angel of the Lord, she lay down under Balaam, and he was angry and beat her with his staff. Then the Lord opened the donkey's mouth, and she said to Balaam, "What have I done to you to make you beat me these three times?" Balaam answered the donkey, "You've made a fool of me. If I had a sword in my hand, I would kill you right now." The donkey said to Balaam, "Am I not your own donkey, which you have always ridden to this day? Have I been in the habit of doing this to you?" "No," he said. Then the Lord opened Balaam's eyes, and he saw the angel of the Lord standing in the road with his sword drawn. So he bowed low and fell face down. The angel of the Lord asked him, "Why have you beaten your donkey these three times?" "I have come here to oppose you because your path is a reckless one before me. The donkey saw me and turned away from me these three times. If she had not turned away, I would certainly have killed you by now, but I would have spared her." Balaam said to the angel of the Lord, "I have sinned. I did not realize you were standing in the road to oppose me. Now if you are displeased, I will go back." The angel of the Lord said to Balaam, "Go with the men, but speak only what I tell you." So Balaam went with the princes of Balak. When Balak heard that Balaam was coming, he went out to meet him at the Moabite town on the Arnon border at the edge of his territory. Balak said to Balaam, "Did I not send you an urgent summons? Why didn't you come to me? Am I really not able to reward you?" "Well, I have come to you now," Balaam replied. "But can I say just anything? I must speak only what God puts in my mouth." Then Balaam went with Balak to Kiriath Huzoth. Balak sacrificed cattle and sheep, and gave some to Balaam and the princes who were with him. The next morning Balak took Balaam up to Bamoth Baal, and from there he saw part of the people. Chapter 23. Balaam said, "Build me 7 altars here, and prepare 7 bulls and 7 rams for me." Balak did as Balaam said, and the two of them offered a bull and a ram on each altar. Then Balaam said to Balak, "Stay here beside your offering while I go aside. Perhaps the Lord will come to meet with me. Whatever he reveals to me, I will tell you." Then he went off to a barren height. God met with him, and Balaam said, "I have prepared 7 altars, and on each altar I have offered a bull and a ram." The Lord put a message in Balaam's mouth and said, "Go back to Balak and give him this message." So he went back to him and found him standing beside his offering with all the princes of Moab. Then Balaam uttered his oracle. "Balak brought me from Aram, the king of Moab, from the eastern mountains. Come," he said, "curse Jacob for me. Come, denounce Israel. How can I curse those whom God has not cursed? How can I denounce those whom the Lord has not denounced? From the rocky peaks I see them, from the heights I view them. I see a people who live apart and do not consider themselves one of the nations. Who can count the dust of Jacob or number the fourth part of Israel? Let me die the death of the righteous, and may my end be like theirs." Balak said to Balaam, "What have you done to me? I brought you to curse my enemies, but you have done nothing but bless them." He answered, "Must I not speak what the Lord puts in my mouth?" Then Balak said to him, "Come with me to another place where you can see them. You will see only a part, but not all of them, and from there curse them for me." So he took him to the field of Zophim on the top of Pisgah, and there he built 7 altars and offered a bull and a ram on each altar. Balaam said to Balak, "Stay here beside your offering while I meet with him over there." The Lord met with Balaam and put a message in his mouth and said, "Go back to Balak and give him this message."
So he went to him and found him standing beside his offering with the princes of Moab. Balak asked him, "What did the Lord say?" Then he uttered his oracle. "Arise, Balak, and listen. Hear me, son of Zippor. God is not a man that he should lie, nor a son of man that he should change his mind. Does he speak and then not act? Does he promise and not fulfill? I have received a command to bless. He has blessed. I cannot change it. No misfortune is seen in Jacob, no misery observed in Israel. The Lord their God is with them. The shout of the king is among them. God brought them out of Egypt. They have the strength of a wild ox. There is no sorcery against Jacob, no divination against Israel. It will now be said of Jacob and of Israel, see what God has done. The people rise like a lioness. They rouse themselves like a lion that does not rest till he devours his prey and drinks the blood of his victims." Then Balak said to Balaam, "Neither curse them at all nor bless them at all." Balaam answered, "Did I not tell you I must do whatever the Lord says?" Then Balak said to Balaam, "Come, let me take you to another place. Perhaps it will please God to let you curse them for me from there." And Balak took Balaam to the top of Peor, overlooking the wasteland. Balaam said, "Build me 7 altars here, and prepare 7 bulls and 7 rams for me." Balak did as Balaam had said, and offered a bull and a ram on each altar.

0: Throughout the night on TWR UK, speaking hope to the world. 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
1: Chapter 24. Now when Balaam saw that it pleased the Lord to bless Israel, he did not resort to sorcery as at other times, but turned his face toward the desert. When Balaam looked out and saw Israel encamped tribe by tribe, the Spirit of God came upon him, and he uttered his oracle. The oracle of Balaam, son of Beor, the oracle of one whose eye sees clearly, the oracle of one who hears the words of God, who sees a vision from the Almighty, who falls prostrate and whose eyes are opened. How beautiful are your tents, O Jacob, your dwelling places, O Israel! Like valleys they spread out, like gardens beside a river, like aloes planted by the Lord, like cedars beside the waters. Water will flow from their buckets, their seed will have abundant water. Their king will be greater than Agag, their kingdom will be exalted. God brought them out of Egypt. They have the strength of a wild ox. They devour hostile nations and break their bones in pieces. With their arrows they pierce them. Like a lion they crouch and lie down, like a lioness who dares to rouse them. May those who bless you be blessed, and those who curse you be cursed. Then Balak's anger burned against Balaam. He struck his hands together and said to him, I summoned you to curse my enemies, but you have blessed them these three times. Now leave at once and go home. I said I would reward you handsomely, but the Lord has kept you from being rewarded. Balaam answered Balak, Did I not tell the messengers you sent me? Even if Balak gave me his palace filled with silver and gold, I could not do anything of my own accord, good or bad, to go beyond the command of the Lord. And I must say only what the Lord says. Now I'm going back to my people, but come, let me warn you of what this people will do to your people in the days to come. Then he uttered his oracle. The oracle of Balaam, son of Beor, the oracle of one whose eye sees clearly, the oracle of one who hears the words of God, who has knowledge from the Most High, who sees a vision from the Almighty, who falls prostrate, and whose eyes are opened. I see him, but not now. I behold him, but not near. A star will come out of Jacob. A scepter will rise out of Israel. He will crush the foreheads of Moab, the skulls of all the sons of Sheth. Edom will be conquered. Seir, his enemy, will be conquered. But Israel will grow strong. A ruler will come out of Jacob and destroy the survivors of the city. Then Balaam saw Amalek and uttered his oracle. Amalek was first among the nations, but he will come to ruin at last. Then he saw the Kenites and uttered his oracle. Your dwelling place is secure. Your nest is set in a rock. Yet you Kenites will be destroyed when Asher takes you captive. Then he uttered his oracle. Ah, who can live when God does this? Ships will come from the shores of Ketim. They will subdue Asher and Eber, but they too will come to ruin. Then Balaam got up and returned home, and Balak went his own way. Chapter 25. While Israel was staying in Shittim, the men began to indulge in sexual immorality with Moabite women, who invited them to the sacrifices to their gods. The people ate and bowed down before these gods, so Israel joined in worshipping the Baal of Peor. And the Lord's anger burned against them. The Lord said to Moses, take all the leaders of these people, kill them and expose them in broad daylight before the Lord, so that the Lord's fierce anger may turn away from Israel. So Moses said to Israel's judges, each of you must put to death those of your men who have joined in worshipping the Baal of Peor. Then an Israelite man brought to his family a Midianite woman right before the eyes of Moses and the whole assembly of Israel while they were weeping at the entrance of the tent of meeting. When Phinehas, son of Eleazar, the son of Aaron the priest, saw this, he left the assembly, took a spear in his hand, and followed the Israelite into the tent. He drove the spear through both of them, through the Israelite and into the woman's body. Then the plague against the Israelites was stopped, but those who died in the plague numbered 24,000. The Lord said to Moses, Phinehas, son of Eleazar, the son of Aaron the priest, has turned my anger away from the Israelites, for he was as zealous as I am for my honor among them, so that in my zeal I did not put an end to them. Therefore tell him I am making my covenant of peace with him. He and his descendants will have a covenant of a lasting priesthood, because he was zealous for the honor of his God and made atonement for the Israelites. The name of the Israelite who was killed with the Midianite woman was Zimri, son of Salu, the leader of the Simeonite family. And the name of the Midianite woman who was put to death was Cozbi, daughter of Zur, a tribal chief of a Midianite family. The Lord said to Moses, treat the Midianites as enemies and kill them, because they treated you as enemies when they deceived you in the affair of Peor. And their sister Cozbi, the daughter of a Midianite leader, the woman who was killed when the plague came as a result of Peor. Chapter 26. After the plague, the Lord said to Moses and Eleazar, son of Aaron the priest, take a census of the whole Israelite community by families, all those 20 years old or more who are able to serve in the army of Israel. So on the plains of Moab by the Jordan across from Jericho, Moses and Eleazar the priest spoke with them and said, take a census of the men 20 years old or more as the Lord commanded Moses. These were the Israelites who came out of Egypt. The descendants of Reuben, the firstborn son of Israel, were through Hanok, the Hanokite clan, through Palu, the Paluite clan, through Hezron, the Hezronite clan, through Carmi, the Carmite clan. These were the clans of Reuben. Those numbered were 43,730. The son of Palu was Eliab, and the sons of Eliab were Nemuel, Dathan, and Abiram. The same Dathan and Abiram were the community officials who rebelled against Moses and Aaron and were among Korah's followers when they rebelled against the Lord. The earth opened its mouth and swallowed them along with Korah, whose followers died when the fire devoured the 250 men. And they served as a warning sign. The line of Korah, however, did not die out. The descendants of Simeon by their clans were through Nemuel, the Nemuelite clan, through Jamin, the Jeminite clan, through Jachin, the Jechonite clan, through Zerah, the Zerahite clan, through Shaul, the Shaulite clan. These were the clans of Simeon. There were 22,200 men. The descendants of Gad by their clans were through Zephon, the Zephonite clan, through Haggai, the Haggite clan, through Shunai, the Shunite clan, through Osni, the Osnite clan, through Eri, the Erite clan, through Eridai, the Eridite clan, through Ereli, the Erelite clan. These were the clans of Gad. Those numbered were 40,500. Er and Onan were sons of Judah, but they died in Canaan. The descendants of Judah by their clans were through Shelah, the Shelahite clan, through Perez, the Perezite clan, through Zerah, the Zerahite clan. The descendants of Perez were through Hezron, the Hezronite clan, through Hamul, the Hamulite clan. These were the clans of Judah. Those numbered were 76,500. The descendants of Issachar by their clans were through Tola, the Tolaite clan, through Pua, the Puite clan, through Jashub, the Jashubite clan, through Shimron, the Shimronite clan. These were the clans of Issachar. Those numbered were 64,300. The descendants of Zebulun by their clans were through Sered, the Seredite clan, through Elon, the Elonite clan, through Jalil, the Jalalite clan. These were the clans of Zebulun. Those numbered were 60,500. The descendants of Joseph by their clans through Manasseh and Ephraim were the descendants of Manasseh through Machir, the Machirite clan. Machir was the father of Gilead. Through Gilead, the Gileadite clan. These were the descendants of Gilead. Through Aizer, the Aizerite clan. Through Helek, the Helekite clan. Through Asriel, the Asrielite clan. Through Shechem, the Shechemite clan. Through Shemaida, the Shemadidite clan. Through Hepher, the Hepherite clan. Zelophehad, son of Hepher, had no sons. He had only daughters, whose names were Malah, Noah, Hogla, Milcah, and Tirzah. These were the clans of Manasseh, whose numbered were 52,700. These were the descendants of Ephraim by their clans, through Shuthelah, the Shuthelite clan, through Becher, the Becherite clan, through Tahan, the Tahanite clan. These were the descendants of Shuthelah, through Aaron, the Aaronite clan. These were the clans of Ephraim, those numbered were 32,500. These were the descendants of Joseph by their clans. The descendants of Benjamin by their clans were through Bela, the Belaite clan, through Ashbel, the Ashbelite clan, through Ahiram, the Hiramite clan, through Shufam, the Shufamite clan, through Hufam, the Hufamite clan. The descendants of Bela through Ard and Naaman were through Ard, the Ardite clan, through Naaman, the Naamite clan. These were the clans of Benjamin, those numbered were 45,600. These were the descendants of Dan by their clans, through Shuham, the Shuhamite clan. These were the clans of Dan, all of them were Shuhamite clans, and those numbered were 64,400. The descendants of Asher by their clans were through Imnah, the Imnite clan, through Ishvi, the Ishvite clan, through Beriah, the Berite clan, and through the descendants of Beriah, through Heber, the Heberite clan, through Malkiel, the Malkielite clan. Asher had a daughter named Sarah. These were the clans of Asher, those numbered were 53,400. The descendants of Naphtali by their clans were through Jaziel, the Jazelite clan, through Gunai, the Gunite clan, through Jezer, the Jezerite clan, through Shelem, the Shelemite clan. These were the clans of Naphtali. Those numbered were 45,400. The total number of the men of Israel was 601,730. The Lord said to Moses, "The land is to be allotted to them as an inheritance based on the number of names. To a larger group, give a larger inheritance, and to a smaller group, a smaller one. Each is to receive its inheritance according to the number of those listed. Be sure that the land is distributed by lot. What each group inherits will be according to the names for its ancestral tribe. Each inheritance is to be distributed by lot among the larger and smaller groups." These were the Levites who were counted by their clans, through Gershon, the Gershonite clan, through Kohath, the Kohathite clan, through Merari, the Merarite clan. These also were Levite clans, the Libnite clan, the Hebronite clan, the Malite clan, the Mushite clan, the Korahite clan. Kohath was a forefather of Amram. The name of Amram's wife was Jochebed, a descendant of Levi who was born to the Levites in Egypt. To Amram she bore Aaron, Moses, and their sister Miriam. Aaron was the father of Nadab and Abihu, Eleazar and Ithamar. But Nadab and Abihu died when they made an offering before the Lord with unauthorized fire. All the male Levites a month old or more numbered 23,000. They were not counted along with the other Israelites because they received no inheritance among them. These are the ones counted by Moses and Eleazar the priest when they counted the Israelites on the plains of Moab by the Jordan across from Jericho. Not one of them was among those counted by Moses and Aaron the priest when they counted the Israelites in the desert of Sinai, for the Lord had told those Israelites that they would surely die in the desert. And not one of them was left except Caleb, son of Jephunneh, and Joshua, son of Nun. Chapter 27. The daughters of Zelophehad, son of Hepher, the son of Gilead, the son of Machir, the son of Manasseh, belonged to the clans of Manasseh, son of Joseph. The names of the daughters were Malah, Noah, Hogla, Milcah, and Tirzah. They approached the entrance to the tent of meeting and stood before Moses, Eleazar the priests, the leaders, and the whole assembly and said, "Our father died in the desert. He was not among Korah's followers who banded together against the Lord, but he died for his own sin and left no sons. Why should our father's name disappear from his clan because he had no son? Give us property among our father's relatives. So Moses brought their case before the Lord, and the Lord said to him, What Zelophehad's daughters are saying is right. You must certainly give them property as an inheritance among their father's relatives and turn their father's inheritance over to them. Say to the Israelites, If a man dies and leaves no son, turn his inheritance over to his daughter. If he has no daughter, give his inheritance to his brothers. If he has no brothers, give his inheritance to his father's brothers. If his father had no brothers, give his inheritance to the nearest relative in his clan, that he may possess it. This is to be a legal requirement for the Israelites, as the Lord commanded Moses. Then the Lord said to Moses, Go up to this mountain in the Abiram range and see the land I have given the Israelites. After you have seen it, you too will be gathered to your people as your brother Aaron was. For when the community rebelled at the waters in the desert of Zin, both of you disobeyed my command to honor me as holy before their eyes. These were the waters of Meribah Kadesh in the desert of Zin. Moses said to the Lord, May the Lord, the God of the spirits of all mankind, appoint a man over this community to go out and come in before them, one who will lead them out and bring them in, so the Lord's people will not be like sheep without a shepherd. So the Lord said to Moses, Take Joshua, son of Nun, a man in whom is the Spirit, and lay your hand on him. Have him stand before Eleazar the priest and the entire assembly and commission him in their presence. Give him some of your authority so the whole Israelite community will obey him. He is to stand before Eleazar the priest, who will obtain decisions for him by inquiring of the Urim before the Lord. At his command, he and the entire community of the Israelites will go out, and at his command they will come in. Moses did as the Lord commanded him. He took Joshua and had him stand before Eleazar the priest in the whole assembly. Then he laid his hands on him and commissioned him as the Lord instructed through Moses. Chapter 28. The Lord said to Moses, Give this command to the Israelites and say to them, See that you present to me at the appointed time the food for my offerings made by fire as an aroma pleasing to me. Say to them, This is the offering made by fire that you are to present to the Lord, two lambs a year old without defect as a regular burnt offering each day. Prepare one lamb in the morning and the other at twilight, together with a grain offering of a tenth of an ephah of fine flour, mixed with a quarter of a hin of oil from pressed olives. This is the regular burnt offering instituted at Mount Sinai as a pleasing aroma, an offering made to the Lord by fire. The accompanying drink offering is to be a quarter of a hin of fermented drink with each lamb. Pour out the drink offering to the Lord at the sanctuary. Prepare the second lamb at twilight along with the same kind of grain offering and drink offering that you prepare in the morning. This is an offering made by fire, an aroma pleasing to the Lord. On the Sabbath day, make an offering of two lambs a year old without defect, together with its drink offering and a grain offering of two-tenths of an ephah of fine flour mixed with oil. This is the burnt offering for every Sabbath in addition to the regular burnt offering and its drink offering. On the first of every month, present to the Lord a burnt offering of two young bulls, one ram, and seven male lambs a year old, all without defect. With each bull there is to be a grain offering of three-tenths of an ephah of fine flour mixed with oil, with the ram a grain offering of two-tenths of an ephah of fine flour mixed with oil, and with each lamb a grain offering of a tenth of an ephah of fine flour mixed with oil. This is for a burnt offering, a pleasing aroma, an offering made to the Lord by fire. With each bull there is to be a drink offering of half a hin of wine, with the ram a third of a hin, and with each lamb a quarter of a hin. This is the monthly burnt offering to be made at each new moon during the year. Besides the regular burnt offering with its drink offering, one male goat is to be presented to the Lord as a sin offering. On the 14th day of the first month, the Lord's Passover is to be held. On the 15th day of this month, there is to be a festival. For 7 days, eat bread made without yeast. On the first day, hold a sacred assembly and do no regular work. Present to the Lord an offering made by fire, a burnt offering of two young bulls, one ram, and seven male lambs, a year old, all without defect. With each bull, prepare a grain offering of 3/10 of an ephah of fine flour mixed with oil, with the ram 2/10, and with each of the 7 lambs 1/10. Include 1 male goat as a sin offering to make atonement for you. Prepare these in addition to the regular morning burnt offering. In this way, prepare the food for the offering made by fire every day for 7 days as an aroma pleasing to the Lord. It is to be prepared in addition to the regular burnt offering and its drink offering. On the 7th day, hold a sacred assembly and do no regular work. On the day of first fruits, when you present to the Lord an offering of new grain during the Feast of Weeks, hold a sacred assembly and do no regular work. Present a burnt offering of 2 young bulls, 1 ram, and 7 male lambs, a year old, as an aroma pleasing to the Lord. With each bull, there is to be a grain offering of 3/10 of an ephah of fine flour mixed with oil, with the ram 2/10, and with each of the 7 lambs 1/10. Include 1 male goat to make atonement for you. Prepare these together with their drink offerings, in addition to the regular burnt offering and its grain offering. Be sure the animals are without defect. Chapter 29. On the first day of the 7th month, hold a sacred assembly and do no regular work. It is a day for you to sound the trumpets. As an aroma pleasing to the Lord, prepare a burnt offering of 1 young bull, 1 ram, and 7 male lambs a year old, all without defect. With the bull, prepare a grain offering of 3/10 of an ephah of fine flour mixed with oil, with the ram 2/10, and with each of the 7 lambs 1/10. Include 1 male goat as a sin offering to make atonement for you. These are in addition to the monthly and daily burnt offerings with their grain offerings and drink offerings as specified. They are offerings made to the Lord by fire, a pleasing aroma. On the 10th day of this 7th month, hold a sacred assembly. You must deny yourselves and do no work. Present as an aroma pleasing to the Lord a burnt offering of 1 young bull, 1 ram, and 7 male lambs a year old, all without defect. With the bull, prepare a grain offering of 3/10 of an ephah of fine flour mixed with oil, with the ram 2/10, and with each of the 7 lambs 1/10. Include 1 male goat as a sin offering, in addition to the sin offering for atonement and the regular burnt offering with its grain offering and their drink offerings. On the 15th day of the 7th month, hold a sacred assembly and do no regular work. Celebrate a festival to the Lord for 7 days. Present an offering made by fire as an aroma pleasing to the Lord, a burnt offering of 13 young bulls, 2 rams, and 14 male lambs a year old, all without defect. With each of the 13 bulls, prepare a grain offering of 3/10 of an ephah of fine flour mixed with oil, with each of the 2 rams 2/10, and with each of the 14 lambs 1/10. Include 1 male goat as a sin offering, in addition to the regular burnt offering with its grain offering and drink offering. On the 2nd day, prepare 12 young bulls, 2 rams, and 14 male lambs a year old, all without defect. With the bulls, rams, and lambs, prepare their grain offerings and drink offerings according to the number specified. Include 1 male goat as a sin offering in addition to the regular burnt offering with its grain offering and their drink offerings. On the 3rd day, prepare 11 bulls, 2 rams, and 14 male lambs a year old, all without defect. With the bulls, rams, and lambs, prepare their grain offerings and drink offerings according to the number specified. Include 1 male goat as a sin offering, in addition to the regular burnt offering with its grain offering and drink offering. On the 4th day, prepare 10 bulls, 2 rams, and 14 male lambs a year old, all without defect. With the bulls, rams, and lambs, prepare their grain offerings and drink offerings according to the number specified. Include 1 male goat as a sin offering, in addition to the regular burnt offering with its grain offering and drink offering. On the 5th day, prepare 9 bulls, 2 rams, and 14 male lambs a year old, all without defect. With the bulls, rams, and lambs, prepare their grain offerings and drink offerings according to the number specified. Include 1 male goat as a sin offering, in addition to the regular burnt offering with its grain offering and drink offering. On the 6th day, prepare 8 bulls, 2 rams and 14 male lambs a year old, all without defect. With the bulls, rams, and lambs, prepare their grain offerings and drink offerings according to the number specified. Include 1 male goat as a sin offering, in addition to the regular burnt offering with its grain offering and drink offering. On the 7th day, prepare 7 bulls, 2 rams and 14 male lambs a year old, all without defect. With the bulls, rams, and lambs, prepare their grain offerings and drink offerings according to the number specified. Include 1 male goat as a sin offering, in addition to the regular burnt offering with its grain offering and drink offering. On the 8th day, hold an assembly and do no regular work. Present an offering made by fire as an aroma pleasing to the Lord, a burnt offering of 1 bull, 1 ram, and 7 male lambs a year old, all without defect. With the bull, the ram, and the lambs, prepare their grain offerings and drink offerings according to the number specified. Include 1 male goat as a sin offering, in addition to the regular burnt offering with its grain offering and drink offering. In addition to what you vow and your free will offerings, prepare these for the Lord at your appointed feasts, your burnt offerings, grain offerings, drink offerings, and fellowship offerings. Moses told the Israelites all that the Lord commanded him. Chapter 30. Moses said to the heads of the tribes of Israel, "This is what the Lord commands. When a man makes a vow to the Lord or takes an oath to obligate himself by a pledge, he must not break his word, but must do everything he said. When a young woman still living in her father's house makes a vow to the Lord or obligates herself by a pledge, and her father hears about her vow or pledge but says nothing to her, then all her vows and every pledge by which she obligated herself will stand. But if her father forbids her when he hears about it, none of her vows or pledges by which she obligated herself will stand. The Lord will release her because her father has forbidden her. If she marries after she makes a vow, or after her lips utter a rash promise by which she obligates herself, and her husband hears about it but says nothing to her, then her vows or the pledges by which she obligated herself will stand. But if her husband forbids her when he hears about it, he nullifies the vow that obligates her or the rash promise by which she obligates herself, and the Lord will release her. Any vow or obligation taken by a widow or divorced woman will be binding on her. If a woman living with her husband makes a vow or obligates herself by a pledge under oath, and her husband hears about it but says nothing to her and does not forbid her, then all her vows or the pledges by which she obligated herself will stand. But if her husband nullifies them when he hears about them, then none of the vows or pledges that came from her lips will stand. Her husband has nullified them, and the Lord will release her. Her husband may confirm or nullify any vow she makes or any sworn pledge to deny herself. But if her husband says nothing to her about it from day to day, then he confirms all her vows or the pledges binding on her. He confirms them by saying nothing to her when he hears about them. If, however, he nullifies them sometime after he hears about them, then he is responsible for her guilt." These are the regulations the Lord gave Moses concerning relationships between a man and his wife, and between a father and his young daughter still living in his house. Chapter 31. The Lord said to Moses, "Take vengeance on the Midianites for the Israelites. After that you will be gathered to your people." So Moses said to the people, "Arm some of your men to go to war against the Midianites and to carry out the Lord's vengeance on them. Send into battle 1,000 men from each of the tribes of Israel." So 12,000 men armed for battle, 1,000 from each tribe, were supplied from the clans of Israel. Moses sent them into battle, 1,000 from each tribe, along with Phinehas, son of Eleazar, the priest, who took with him articles from the sanctuary and the trumpets for signaling. They fought against Midian, as the Lord commanded Moses, and killed every man. Among their victims were Evi, Rechem, Zur, Hur, and Reba, the 5 kings of Midian. They also killed Balaam, son of Beor, with the sword. The Israelites captured the Midianite women and children and took all the Midianite herds, flocks, and goods as plunder. They burned all the towns where the Midianites had settled, as well as all their camps. They took all the plunder and spoils, including the people and animals, and brought the captives, spoils, and plunder to Moses and Eleazar the priest, and the Israelite assembly at their camp on the plains of Moab by the Jordan across from Jericho. Moses, Eleazar the priest, and all the leaders of the community went to meet them outside the camp. Moses was angry with the officers of the army, the commander.

purify every garment as well as everything made of leather, goat hair, or wood. Then Eleazar the priest said to the soldiers who had gone into battle, "This is the requirement of the law that the Lord gave Moses. Gold, silver, bronze, iron, tin, lead, and anything else that can withstand fire must be put through the fire, then it will be clean. But it also must be purified with the water of cleansing, and whatever cannot withstand fire must be put through that water. On the seventh day, wash your clothes, and you will be clean. Then you may come into the camp." The Lord said to Moses, "You and Eleazar the priest and the family heads of the community are to count all the people and animals that were captured. Divide the spoils between the soldiers who took part in the battle and the rest of the community. From the soldiers who fought in the battle, set apart as tribute for the Lord one out of every 500, whether persons, cattle, donkeys, sheep, or goats. Take this tribute from their half share and give it to Eleazar the priest as the Lord's part. From the Israelites' half, select one out of every 50, whether persons, cattle, donkeys, sheep, goats, or other animals. Give them to the Levites who are responsible for the care of the Lord's tabernacle." So Moses and Eleazar the priest did as the Lord commanded Moses. The plunder remaining from the spoils that the soldiers took was 675,000 sheep, 72,000 cattle, 61,000 donkeys, and 32,000 women who had never slept with a man. The half share of those who fought in the battle was 337,500 sheep, of which the tribute of the Lord was 675, 36,000 cattle, of which the tribute for the Lord was 72, 30,500 donkeys, of which the tribute for the Lord was 61, 16,000 people, of which the tribute for the Lord was 32. Moses gave the tribute to Eleazar the priest as the Lord's part, as the Lord commanded Moses. The half belonging to the Israelites, which Moses set apart from that of the fighting men, the community's half, was 337,500 sheep, 36,000 cattle, 30,500 donkeys, and 16,000 people. From the Israelites' half, Moses selected one out of every 50 persons and animals, as the Lord commanded him, and gave them to the Levites, who were responsible for the care of the Lord's tabernacle. Then the officers who were over the units of the army, the commanders of thousands and commanders of hundreds, went to Moses and said to him, "Your servants have counted the soldiers under our command, and not one is missing. So we have brought as an offering to the Lord the gold articles each of us acquired, armlets, bracelets, signet rings, earrings, and necklaces, to make atonement for ourselves before the Lord." Moses and Eleazar the priests accepted from them the gold, all the crafted articles, all the gold from the commanders of thousands and commanders of hundreds that Moses and Eleazar presented as a gift to the Lord, weighed 16,750 shekels. Each soldier had taken plunder for himself. Moses and Eleazar the priests accepted the gold from the commanders of thousands and commanders of hundreds and brought it into the tent of meeting as a memorial for the Israelites before the Lord. Chapter 32. The Reubenites and Gadites, who had very large herds and flocks, saw that the lands of Jazer and Gilead were suitable for livestock. So they came to Moses and Eleazar the priest and to the leaders of the community and said, "Adaroth, Dibon, Jazer, Nimrah, Heshbon, Elielel, Sebam, Nebo, and beyond, the land the Lord subdued before the people of Israel, are suitable for livestock, and your servants have livestock. If we have found favor in your eyes," they said, "let this land be given to your servants as our possession. Do not make us cross the Jordan." Moses said to the Gadites and Reubenites, "Shall your countrymen go to war while you sit here? Why do you discourage the Israelites from going over into the land the Lord has given them? This is what your fathers did when I sent them from Kadesh Barnea to look over the land. After they went up to the valley of Eshcol and viewed the land, they discouraged the Israelites from entering the land the Lord had given them. The Lord's anger was aroused that day, and he swore this oath, 'Because they have not followed me wholeheartedly, not one of the men 20 years old or more who came up out of Egypt will see

the land I promised on oath to Abraham, Isaac, and Jacob. Not one, except Caleb, son of Jephunneh the Kenizzite, and Joshua, son of Nun, for they followed the Lord wholeheartedly. The Lord's anger burned against Israel and made them wander in the desert 40 years, until the whole generation of those who had done evil in his sight was gone. And here you are, a brood of sinners, standing in the place of your fathers and making the Lord even more angry with Israel. If you turn away from following him, he will again leave this people in the desert, and you will be the cause of their destruction. Then they came up to him and said, "We would like to build pens here for our livestock and cities for our women and children, but we are ready to arm ourselves and go ahead of the Israelites until we have brought them to their place. Meanwhile, our women and children will live in fortified cities for protection from the inhabitants of the land. We will not return to our homes until every Israelite has received his inheritance. We will not receive any inheritance with them on the other side of the Jordan, because our inheritance has come to us on the east side of the Jordan." Then Moses said to them, "If you will do this, if you will arm yourselves before the Lord for battle, and if all of you will go armed over the Jordan before the Lord until he has driven his enemies out before him, then when the land is subdued before the Lord, you may return and be free from your obligation to the Lord and to Israel, and this land will be your possession before the Lord. But if you fail to do this, you will be sinning against the Lord, and you may be sure that your sin will find you out. Build cities for your women and children, and pens for your flocks, but do what you have promised." The Gadites and the Reubenites said to Moses, "We, your servants, will do as our Lord commands. Our children and wives, our flocks and herds will remain here in the cities of Gilead. But your servants, every man armed for battle, will cross over to fight before the Lord, just as our Lord says." Then Moses gave orders about them to Eleazar the priest and Joshua son of Nun, and to the family heads of the Israelite tribes. He said to them, "If the Gadites and Reubenites, every man armed for battle, cross over the Jordan with you before the Lord, then when the land is subdued before you, give them the land of Gilead as their possession. But if they do not cross over with you armed, they must accept their possession with you in Canaan." The Gadites and Reubenites answered, "Your servants will do what the Lord has said. We will cross over before the Lord into Canaan armed, but the property we inherit will be on this side of the Jordan." Then Moses gave to the Gadites, the Reubenites, and the half-tribe of Manasseh, son of Joseph, the kingdom of Sihon, king of the Amorites, and the kingdom of Og, king of Bashan, the whole land with its cities and the territory around them. The Gadites built up Dibon, Adarath, Aroer, Atroth Shaphan, Jazer, Jogbaha, Beth Nimra, and Beth Haran as fortified cities, and built pens for their flocks. And the Reubenites rebuilt Heshbon, Eliel, and Kiriathaim, as well as Nebo and Baal Meon, whose names were changed, and Sibmah. They gave names to the cities they rebuilt. The descendants of Machir, the son of Manasseh, went to Gilead, captured it, and drove out the Amorites who were there. So Moses gave Gilead to the Machirites, the descendants of Manasseh, and they settled there. Jair, the descendant of Manasseh, captured their settlements and called them Havoth Jair. And Nobah captured Kenath and its surrounding settlements and called it Nobah after himself. Chapter 33. Here are the stages in the journey of the Israelites when they came out of Egypt by divisions under the leadership of Moses and Aaron. At the Lord's command, Moses recorded the stages in their journey. This is their journey by stages. The Israelites set out from Ramesses on the 15th day of the first month, the day after the Passover. They marched out boldly in full view of all the Egyptians who were burying all their firstborn, whom the Lord had struck down among them, for the Lord had brought judgment on their gods. The Israelites left Ramesses and camped at Succoth. They left Succoth and camped at Etham on the edge of the desert. They left Etham, turned back to Pi Hahiroth, to the east of Baal Sephon, and camped near Migdal. They left Pi Hahiroth and passed through the sea into the desert, and when they had traveled for 3 days into the desert of Etham, they camped at Marah. They left Marah and went to Elim.
where there were 12 springs and 70 palm trees, and they camped there. They left Elam and camped by the Red Sea. They left the Red Sea and camped by the desert of Sin. They left the desert of Sin and camped at Dophkah. They left Dophkah and camped at Alush. They left Alush and camped at Rephidim, where there was no water for the people to drink. They left Rephidim and camped in the desert of Sinai. They left the desert of Sinai and camped at Kibroth Hattaavah. They left Kibroth Hattaavah and camped at Hazareth. They left Hazareth and camped at Rithma. They left Rithma and camped at Rimmon Perez. They left Rimmon Perez and camped at Libna. They left Libna and camped at Rissa. They left Rissa and camped at Kehelatha. They left Kehelatha and camped at Mount Shepher. They left Mount Shepher and camped at Harada. They left Harada and camped at Makheleth. They left Makheleth and camped at Tahath. They left Tahath and camped at Terah. They left Terah and camped at Mithka. They left Mithka and camped at Hashmana. They left Hashmana and camped at Mosra. They left Mosra and camped at Bene Jaakan. They left Bene Jaakan and camped at Hor HaGiggad. They left Hor HaGiggad and camped at Jotbatha. They left Jotbatha and camped at Abrana. They left Abrana and camped at Ezion Geber. They left Ezion Geber and camped at Kadesh in the desert of Zin. They left Kadesh and camped at Mount Hor on the border of Edom. At the Lord's command, Aaron the priest went up Mount Hor, where he died on the first day of the fifth month of the 40th year after the Israelites came out of Egypt. Aaron was 123 years old when he died on Mount Hor. The Canaanite king of Arad, who lived in the Negev of Canaan, heard that the Israelites were coming. They left Mount Hor and camped at Zalmana. They left Zalmana and camped at Punan. They left Punan and camped at Oboth. They left Oboth and camped at Ayir Abarim on the border of Moab. They left Aim and camped at Dibon Gab. They left Dibon Gad and camped at Almon Diblathaim. They left Almon Diblathaim and camped in the mountains of Abiram near Nebo. They left the mountains of Abiram and camped on the plains of Moab by the Jordan across from Jericho. There on the plains of Moab, they camped along the Jordan from Beth Shishimoth to Abel Shittim. On the plains of Moab by the Jordan across from Jericho, the Lord said to Moses, "Speak to the Israelites and say to them, when you cross the Jordan to Canaan, drive out all the inhabitants of the land before you. Destroy all their carved images and their cast idols, and demolish all their high places. Take possession of the land and settle in it, for I have given you the land to possess. Distribute the land by lot according to your clans. To a larger group give a larger inheritance, and to a smaller group a smaller one. Whatever falls to them by lot will be theirs. Distribute it according to your ancestral tribes. But if you do not drive out the inhabitants of the land, those you allow to remain will become barbs in your eyes and thorns in your sides. They will give you trouble in the land where you will live. And then I will do to you what I plan to do to them." Chapter 34. The Lord said to Moses, "Command the Israelites and say to them, when you enter Canaan, the land that will be allotted to you as an inheritance will have these boundaries. Your southern side will include some of the desert of Zin along the border of Edom. On the east, your southern boundary will start from the end of the Salt Sea. Cross south of Scorpion Pass, continue on to Zin, and go south to Kadesh Barnea. Then it will go to Hazar Dar and over to Asmon, where it will turn, join the Wadi of Egypt, and end at the sea. Your western boundary will be the coast of the Great Sea. This will be your boundary on the west. For your northern boundary, run a line from the Great Sea to Mount Hor, and from Mount Hor to Lebo Hamath. Then the boundary will go to Zedad, continue to Zephron, and end at Hazar Enan. This will be your boundary on the north. For your eastern boundary, run a line from Hazar Enan to Shepham. The boundary will go down from Shepham to Riblah, on the east side of Ain, and continue along the slopes east of the Sea of Kinnereth. Then the boundary will go down along the Jordan and end at the Salt Sea. This will be your land with its boundaries on every side."
Moses commanded the Israelites, "Assign this land by lot as an inheritance. The Lord has ordered that it be given to the 9.5 tribes because the families of the tribe of Reuben, the tribe of Gad, and the half-tribe of Manasseh have received their inheritance. These 2.5 tribes have received their inheritance on the east side of the Jordan of Jericho toward the sunrise." The Lord said to Moses, "These are the names of the men who are to assign the land for you as an inheritance: Eleazar the priest and Joshua son of Nun. And appoint one leader from each tribe to help assign the land. These are their names: Caleb son of Jephunneh from the tribe of Judah, Shemuel son of Amihud from the tribe of Simeon, Eldad son of Kislon from the tribe of Benjamin, Bukai son of Joglai, the leader from the tribe of Dan, Hanael son of Ephod, the leader of the tribe of Manasseh son of Joseph, Kemuel son of Shiftan, the leader of the tribe of Ephraim son of Joseph, Elisaphan son of Parnak, the leader from the tribe of Zebulun, Paltiel son of Azan, the leader of the tribe of Issachar, Ahihud son of Shelomai, the leader of the tribe of Asher, Pedahel son of Amihud, the leader of the tribe of Naphtali. These are the men the Lord commanded to assign the inheritance to the Israelites in the land of Canaan." Chapter 35. On the plains of Moab by the Jordan across from Jericho, the Lord said to Moses, "Command the Israelites to give the Levites towns to live in from the inheritance the Israelites will possess, and give them pasture lands around the towns. Then they will have towns to live in and pasture lands for their cattle, flocks, and all their other livestock. The pasture lands around the towns that you give the Levites will extend out 1,500 feet from the town wall. Outside the town, measure 3,000 feet on the east side, 3,000 on the south, 3,000 on the west, and 3,000 on the north, with the town in the center. They will have this area as pasture land for the towns. 6 of the towns you give the Levites will be cities of refuge to which a person who has killed someone may flee. In addition, give them 42 other towns. In all, you must give the Levites 48 towns together with their pasture lands. The towns you give the Levites from the land the Israelites possess are to be given in proportion to the inheritance of each tribe. Take many towns from the tribe that has many, but few from one that has few." Then the Lord said to Moses, "Speak to the Israelites and say to them, 'When you cross the Jordan into Canaan, select some towns to be your cities of refuge, to which a person who has killed someone accidentally may flee. There will be places of refuge from the avenger, so that a person accused of murder may not die before he stands trial before the assembly. These 6 towns you give will be your cities of refuge. Give 3 on this side of the Jordan and 3 in Canaan as cities of refuge. These 6 towns will be a place of refuge for Israelites, aliens, and any other people living among them, so that anyone who has killed another accidentally can flee there. If a man strikes someone with an iron object so that he dies, he is a murderer. The murderer shall be put to death. If anyone has a stone in his hand that could kill, and he strikes someone so that he dies, he is a murderer. The murderer shall be put to death. Or if anyone has a wooden object in his hand that could kill, and he hits someone so that he dies, he is a murderer. The murderer shall be put to death. The avenger of blood shall put the murderer to death. When he meets him, he shall put him to death. If anyone with malice aforethought shoves another or throws something at him intentionally so that he dies, or if in hostility he hits him with his fist so that he dies, that person shall be put to death. He is a murderer. The avenger of blood shall put the murderer to death when he meets him. But if without hostility someone suddenly shoves another or throws something at him unintentionally, or without seeing him, drops a stone on him that could kill him and he dies, then since he was not his enemy and he did not intend to harm him, the assembly must judge between him and the avenger of blood according to these regulations. The assembly must protect the one accused of murder from the avenger of blood and send him back to the city of refuge to which he fled. He must stay there until the death of the high priest who was anointed with the holy oil.
But if the accused ever goes outside the limits of the city of refuge to which he has fled, and the Avenger of Blood finds him outside the city, the Avenger of Blood may kill the accused without being guilty of murder. The accused must stay in his city of refuge until the death of the high priest. Only after the death of the high priest may he return to his own property. These are to be legal requirements for you throughout the generations to come, wherever you live. Anyone who kills a person is to be put to death as a murderer only on the testimony of witnesses. But no one is to be put to death on the testimony of only one witness. Do not accept a ransom for the life of a murderer who deserves to die. He must surely be put to death. Do not accept a ransom for anyone who has fled to a city of refuge and so allow him to go back and live on his own land before the death of the high priest. Do not pollute the land where you are. Bloodshed pollutes the land. An atonement cannot be made for the land on which blood has been shed except by the blood of the one who shed it. Do not defile the land where you live and where I dwell, for I, the Lord, dwell among the Israelites. Chapter 36. The family heads of the clan of Gilead, son of Machir, the son of Manasseh, who were from the clans of the descendants of Joseph, came and spoke before Moses and the leaders, the heads of the Israelite families. They said, "When the Lord commanded my Lord to give the land as an inheritance to the Israelites by lot, he ordered you to give the inheritance of our brother Zelophehad to his daughters. Now suppose they marry men from other Israelite tribes. Then their inheritance will be taken from our ancestral inheritance and added to that of the tribe they marry into. And so part of the inheritance allotted to us will be taken away. When the year of Jubilee for the Israelites comes, their inheritance will be added to that of the tribe of which they marry, and their property will be taken from the tribal inheritance of our forefathers." Then at the Lord's command, Moses gave this order to the Israelites. "What the tribe of the descendants of Joseph is saying is right. This is what the Lord commands for Zelophehad's daughters. They may marry anyone they please, as long as they marry within the tribal clan of their father. No inheritance in Israel is to pass from tribe to tribe. For every Israelite shall keep the tribal land inherited from his forefathers. Every daughter who inherits land in any Israelite tribe must marry someone in her father's tribal clan, so that every Israelite will possess the inheritance of his fathers. No inheritance may pass from tribe to tribe, for each Israelite tribe is to keep the land it inherits." So Zelophehad's daughters did as the Lord commanded Moses. Zelophehad's daughters, Mahlah, Tirzah, Hoglah, Milcah, and Noah, married their cousins on their father's side. They married within the clans of the descendants of Manasseh, son of Joseph, and their inheritance remained in their father's clan and tribe. These are the commands and regulations the Lord gave through Moses to the Israelites on the plains of Moab by the Jordan, across from Jericho.

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2: 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I've determined that I will follow God with my sexuality intact, even though the culture does not follow that.

0: 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Mark is founding pastor of New Life Community Church in Chicago. I'm Wayne Shepherd. 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
1: When Joseph moved into Potiphar's house, he was probably about 17. By the time he ended up out of Joseph, most scholars think he was probably there about 5 years. So he was probably 22, 23 by the time he moved out of Potiphar's house. So Joseph at this time was probably in his early 20s. And the Bible says, now Joseph was well-built and handsome. How many of you single ladies are saying, I'm praying for my Joseph? And after a while, his master's wife took notice of Joseph and said, come to bed with me. So picture it. Here's Joseph, probably 21, 22 years old. He's shown leadership and favor. The owner of the household is giving him more and more responsibility. He's well built. He's handsome. He's got God's favor on him. And the wife of the owner of the household starts noticing him. And the Bible says that as she starts noticing him, she doesn't beat around the bush. She's not sort of the subtle approach. She says, come to bed with me. Now, she's probably a little older than Joseph. She's a cougar after him. This woman has authority, has power. And I want you to understand the circumstances here, because I believe that it's amazing to me that this young man in his early 20s, out of his environment, out of his culture, there's no one telling him, hey, that's wrong. He's 21 years old. His hormones are high. He's out of his town. His parents aren't around. He's far from home. He's hurting and betrayed by his brothers. He's in a lot of transition. He's climbing the ladder of success. He has this woman that's aggressively pursuing after him. Aggressively pursuing after him. And for a 21-year-old, he has a moral compass inside of him that says, no. That's unusual. You know, they tell us, I have a lot of parents complain to me that when their kids are at home and you have your curfew, And you have your guidelines of your household that they do well, and then they go off to college, away from home, out of town. And then suddenly you hear that their GPA is bad, and you hear that they are dropping out of school. And when you sit down and talk to them, you discover that first year of college has been one big party. They did so well when they're at home, but guess what? Now they're out of the house. No one's telling them when to come in. No one's telling them they can't drink. No one's telling them to show up to class because they're in college with a bunch of kids. First year of college, it's freedom. And you say, I wonder what happened to them. They were such nice kids when they were at home. Let me tell you what happened to them. They were good when they had a culture that was telling them how to behave, but they had not internalized a moral compass. So when you got them out of a good culture, they just adapted to whatever culture they were in. If you don't have a strong moral compass given to you by God, if it's not internalized by you, then you will simply become what everybody else around you is like. Hello? So Joseph is taken, but there's something about Joseph that he has the ability to say no. He's standing up to temptation. And not only is he standing up to temptation, but it says that day after day, she's aggressively pursuing him. You know, when you become embittered by circumstances, when you feel like life is offered you, you've gotten the wrong stick of life. When you feel like life has treated you wrong, it's easy to become entitled or angry. Can I tell you something? Anger and lust are cousins. Show me someone that is an angry person and I'll show you someone that struggles with lust. Because anger and lust are always cousins. They go hand in hand. Anger is basically, why is life treating me this way? It's unfair, and I'm going to explode in my emotions. But I also, but it's the same. It goes hand in hand with someone that struggles with lust. And I'm going to tell you, when you feel like life has been unfair to you, it's easy to get entitled and think that you have the right not to hold up your bargain. If you're in a marriage and you feel like, well, my wife is not emotionally, she's not emotionally warm to me. I'm married to the ice woman. Then it makes you feel like, well, since she's cold, I'm entitled to be able to pursue other women. Or because my husband is not the way I want him to be, he's not nurturing me, he's not there, then I feel like I'm entitled because life is unfair and I'm unhappy and I'm stuck in this marriage. Then I feel like I'm entitled to violate my standards and to pursue someone else. In bitterness, resentment makes us feel like we're entitled because we become unhappy with what we have. I told you that I was in New York last week. And so I went out to eat with my wife and took her to a very nice Italian restaurant named Carmine's in downtown New York. And they serve some really big plates of food. And when we were done eating, we had leftovers, so we didn't know what to do with the leftovers. And the lady, the waitress said to us, hey, why don't you just take a doggy bag? And there's a lot of homeless in New York. You can give it to a homeless person. We thought that was a great idea, so we packed up the little food that was there, that Italian food. And I walked out of the restaurant, and there were, right there in front of the restaurant, there was a homeless guy. And I thought, wow, I just paid a lot of money for this food. Yeah, he's going to be so happy to have what I paid a lot of money for because he looks a little hungry. So I said, hey, sir, how you doing? I said, would you like this? He looked at me and he said, what's in it? I said, well, it's food. He said, from what restaurant? I said, it's from Carmine's, this really good Italian restaurant right there. He said, he put his hand on me and said, hey, don't take this wrong, buddy. He said, but I'm sick of Carmine's. I have a lot of Carmine's. People give me a lot of Carmine's. He said, if it was another food, I would take it. And I thought, hold on a second. You're homeless. You're really picky for a homeless guy. Only in New York. Even the homeless are picky. And I thought to myself, sometimes we're like that in life as well. We feel entitled. Like, I have this, I don't want it. I want to choose what I want. And some of us, when we get embittered in life, or we feel like life has not dealt with us right, we feel like we have the right to pursue our happiness, regardless of how moral or immoral it is. And we feel like we can chase after things and do whatever we want because our moral compass is not inside of us. And the Bible says in verse 10, and although this woman that was pursuing after Joseph, although she spoke to him day after day, he refused to go to bed with her. This wasn't a one-time flirtation. This was a woman aggressively pursuing this young man. Day after day, flirting. Hey, you look good today. Hey, you and me, eyes, batting, trying to be around him, dressing a little seductively. He was in the same house. Day after day, she was chasing after him. There's something about temptation when it hits you one time. But sometimes some of you are in situations where temptation is there day after day after day after day. And let me tell you something. Unless you have a strong moral compass that says, I will do what is right before God, I know who I am, then temptation can wear at you over time so that you become weaker and weaker and give in. I am saddened, deeply grieved when I hear of people's moral failure, but especially of spiritual leaders, pastors, that I hear have violated moral standards, and it comes out that they fell. Too many that I've heard of. And let me tell you, let me be honest with you. When I hear of a pastor that's fallen, especially in a spiritual responsibility, or a godly person that I consider to be godly, and I hear that they fell, or that they were cheating on their wife, or that they had a moral failure, I'm going to tell you that my response isn't, how could they? Wow. I can't believe it. My response is, Lord Jesus, help me, because if it not for the grace of God, I could be there too. And I hope that's your response before God, because let me tell you, we all live in the same world with the same temptations, and we all battle the same flesh, and we live in a world that it is the exception that people walk right with a moral compass before God, but it is the call that we have upon our lives. Your body is the temple of the Holy Spirit. And I want you to notice what Joseph did. The Bible says that day after day she pursued him. And he refused to go to bed with her or even to be with her. And one day he went into the house to attend his duties, and none of the household servants were there. And she caught him by the cloak and she said, come to bed with me. But he left his cloak in her hand and he ran out of the house. There's an aggressive woman. The Bible never tells us to run from sin except one kind of sin. The Bible never says run. It says, you know, confront, defeat, rebuke. But there's one kind of sin that the Bible tells us to run away from. You know what that is? Sexual sin.
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1: I've talked to people in the past and they said, Pastor, well, I was in a situation, the temptation was too great, I didn't know what to do, and I caved in. What should I have done? What was the solution? I say, was there a door? Because if there were a door, that's your solution. You need to run. Run. Listen to what it tells us in the New Testament about sexual sin. It says in 1 Corinthians chapter 6, verse 18, flee immorality. For every other sin that a man commits is outside of his body, but immoral man sins against his own body. Or do you not know that your body is the temple of the Holy Spirit? It says, run. Run from it. We can't just sit there and think that we are stronger than our temptation. You need to assume weakness. Say that out loud. Assume weakness. If you're in a situation at your work where you are where someone is flirting with you and you're flirting back and you say, well, it's just innocent flirtation. But let me tell you how it goes. It starts with innocent flirtation and then it escalates a little bit and then feelings start to develop. And then people ask, how far can they go? I'm going to tell you, you need to run from that situation now, rapidly run from it. Get out of there as quickly as you can. We live in a day and age, by the way, just at the encounter retreat, we were talking about this because a bold step of one of the young ladies was that she was going, that she did not want to have sex until she got married. I've talked to a lot of 20-some-year-olds. I had a conversation with a 20-some-year-old not too long ago, and I said, hey, now that you're a believer, God has called you to celibacy until you get married. And he said, well, I wasn't planning on getting married until I was about 29. And I'm 20. Are you telling me that I'm supposed to go 9 years without sex? No, no, no, I'm not telling you. God is telling you that. And if you want to make it shorter, get married earlier. But listen, we live in a culture. We live in a culture today where just the normal thing, people don't get married because people, because people live together. They try it out. We live in a culture where this whole idea of sex is kind of, there is no moral compass inside. It's like, you know, Netflix and chill. It's hanging out to each other, giving favors. It's, well, it was a one-night stand. There's a sense of it's not a big deal before the eyes of God. But before the eyes of God, it is a big deal. I need some Josephs in the house to be able to say, my body belongs to God. I have a moral compass inside of me. I've determined that I will follow God with my sexuality intact, even though the culture does not follow that. Are you tracking with me? Joseph was probably 21 or 22 years old. I'm asking how many 21 or 22 years old in this house have decided I'm going to keep my body until I get married. If you do so, it's countercultural. If you do so, you're going to fight temptation every day. You have to determine in advance, this is who I will be and this is where I will go. Something about Joseph's clothes, by the way. His brothers tore his clothes off. This woman tore his clothes off. He can't keep his clothes on. So number one, you need to focus on the presence. Number two, I'm talking about staying in your favor zone. You need to maintain your moral compass, even if your culture changes. And number three, and lastly, remember that obedience leads to reward, even if it feels drastically delayed. So you would have thought that after Joseph ran from the temptation, that suddenly God would have said to him, great, you've passed the test. I'm going to bless you. But instead what happens, if this woman screamed rape, with Joseph clothes in her hand, they ran into the room and she says, it's the Hebrew. She was using a racial slur. It's the Hebrew. He tried to rape me, took advantage of me. When her husband got home, she said, look at the slave that you got. He's been after me. He's wanted me this whole time. The husband took him, put him in jail. And Joseph was in jail probably about 4 to 5 years. Now think about what Joseph must have been thinking. I did what was right. I fought temptation. I honored the man who hired me. I didn't sleep with his wife. I honored God out of obedience. And look where it's landed me. Right back in prison. Can I tell you something? Sometimes we expect that our step of obedience is going to generate immediate results in our life. And I want to tell you that the blessing of God will come, but the blessing of God sometimes comes with delay. And it's during that time of delay that our faith is tested, that we have to say, God, I did it your way, and I'm going to trust that your way always generates reward, but give me the perseverance and the strength and the faithfulness to believe, God, that I did it your way, and so that your way in the end is the best. What he didn't understand is that it was his low prison that set him up for his high position. See, if you keep reading the story of Joseph, you realize that it was in prison. It was in prison that he met the baker and he met the cupbearer. And they both had dreams. And it was because he interpreted those dreams that eventually he would be sent to the palace and become the most powerful man in Egypt. But he had to go to the prison in order to get to the palace. And we look at the story of Joseph and we know the story. We think, what a great story. But when he went to the prison, he wasn't sure he was going to the palace. It was in prison that God made the connection for him to go to the palace. And listen to me. Some of you are in the prison right now. You may be in a chapter of betrayal where you feel like you've been betrayed by family members and friends. You may be in the Potiphar's house of temptation right now where you're really being tested. Your morality's been tested. Standing up, doing what's right, especially in the area of sexuality, it's really being tested. Or you may be in the prison of discouragement. Each one of those places can knock you out of God's favor zone. And I believe that God brought me here today to challenge some of you to remember that you need to stay under God's umbrella of favor no matter how many people are knocking, hitting you, punching you, tripping you. You need to stay under that place because ultimately that is the place that leads to our calling, our destiny, our purpose, and God's favor on our life.
2: Yes, so maybe you've heard these words and you say, Pastor Mark, I believe I have been knocked out of that favor zone. Maybe there's bitterness in your heart or resentment or unforgiveness, or you've fallen into temptation, or you've gotten so discouraged that you just quit. But you've heard this message today, and the Holy Spirit has just spoken directly to you. Don't give up. I want you to dust yourself off. I want you to climb back in God's favor zone. Leave the bitterness behind. Forgive some people. Release some people. Don't allow that hurt to turn into resentment. And get back in there because your story is not yet finished. The final chapters of your life are still to be written. So I want you, like Joseph, to be able to say at the end, you meant this for evil, but God meant this for good. Father, I pray for that person right now. I know it's hard. I know it's difficult. I know they're discouraged, but I pray in Jesus' name that you would give them that push they need, that conviction they need, God, to finish what you started in their life, God. And I pray for those people that right now are choosing to step back into that place of obedience, that favor zone, to let you turn good out of bad. And I pray this in Jesus' name. Amen.
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5: Here's Dr. Gene Getz to share a Bible principle. Today our principle to live by comes from Psalm 2. The author of the psalm referred to the Anointed One, which is definitely an Old Testament reference to the Messiah. The Greek equivalent is Christos, which is translated Christ. So here in the Old Testament, we have reference to the Lord Jesus Christ, who came into this world to save us from our sins. You know, when we communicate the message of salvation, we like to focus on the gift of eternal life, the gift we receive when we accept Jesus as personal Savior. I know I do. That's an easy message to preach. However, it's easy to neglect the message of judgment, which refers to what actually happens to all who reject the Savior. Psalm 2 refers to God's judgment. Listen to these words.
6: 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Receive instruction, you judges of the earth. 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Pay homage to the Son, or he will be angry, and you will perish in your rebellion, for his anger may ignite at any moment. All who take refuge in him are happy.
5: In the New Testament, Jesus himself maintained this balance between eternal life and eternal death. Listen to these words. For God did not send his Son into the world to condemn the world, but to save the world through him. Anyone who believes in him is not condemned, but anyone who does not believe is already condemned because he has not believed in the name of the one and only Son of God. Thankfully, the door of salvation is open to all who call upon him. Have you put your faith in the Lord Jesus Christ?
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8: Some of the most difficult words for a father to say to his children are, I was wrong. Will you forgive me? I've blown it. Can you please, please forgive me? But if you hope to restore a broken relationship, so much hinges upon the sincerity of the father at this first point. That's why that last verse in the Old Testament is worded the way it is. Notice the order. Speaking of John the Baptist, Malachi 4 and verse 6 says, He shall turn the hearts of the fathers to the children, and the heart of the children to the fathers, lest I come and smite the earth with a curse. God turns the hearts of the fathers before he turns the hearts of the children. Paul says in Ephesians 6:4, Fathers, provoke not your children to wrath. How do you provoke your children to wrath? By being angry, by being inconsistent with discipline, by having double standards, by constantly fault-finding, by failing to keep promises, by not admitting when you're wrong, by not listening to the child's opinion, by not having time to talk with them. Your children want to talk. And if it is important to them, then it is important. In fact, for your own future happiness, it is more important for you to listen to your little girl's story about her broken doll than it is for you to listen to your boss tell you about his plans to give you a big pay rise. It means you better care more about your little boy's truck that lost a wheel than the big promotion that's coming at the office. Why do children give their hearts to their friends? Because their friends listen to them. And unless the parent is willing to admit that they have lost their child's heart and seek forgiveness where they have been wrong, there will be no lasting results. Take time out and talk to your children. My name is Morris Hull, and you've been listening to Character Focus from Home Life Ministries. For more information, visit us online at www.hlm.org.
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11: The letter of Hebrews, from a human perspective, was written for the edification and the building up of these people. What have you done to communicate to your brothers and sisters in Christ to build them up lately? Seek a greater dependence on the people of God, and they will depend on you. And guess what? It'll be reciprocal, and you will start to depend on them for the kind of mutual encouragement that should be taking place in the body of Christ.

If you want to do anything, you're going to have to abide in me, remain in me, hold tightly to me. Number one on your outline, let's just confess that reality. Number one, you and I, we need to confess our dependence on God's power. Everything we've learned in Hebrews cannot be done without God. He has to make this happen in you. The prayer of the writer of Hebrews is, I hope God works out great things in your life. Oh, and by the way, I hope he prepares you with everything good to do his will. We need him for the equipping process. We need him to work in us what is pleasing. We're going to depend on his spirit to do that. We need him, if you want to keep going backwards in this passage, in verse number 20, to remember that our peace with God is established upon the work of God. But there's more. Here's the postscript. Here's the personal word about the letter itself. Brothers, the writer of Hebrews says, verse 22, are you with me? Hebrews 13, 22. He says, I urge you to bear with my word of exhortation. That's an important New Testament word, to bear with. As a matter of fact, right in the margin, if you would, 2 Timothy chapter 4, verse 3. 2 Timothy chapter 4, verse 3. Here's what it said. A time will come when men will not put up with sound doctrine. See? But instead, to suit their own desires, they'll gather around them a great number of teachers to say what their itching ears want to hear. Okay? Here's the phrase. A time will come when men will not put up with sound doctrine. Same exact Greek word. The point is that the opposite of what the writer of Hebrews is looking for is described for us in 2 Timothy chapter 4. If the world says, I ain't putting up with this, I'm not interested in focusing on this, I don't want to depend on this book, I want to kind of reason my way through this and not really see this as the arbiter of truth in my life. If they won't put up with this, that's the opposite. Here's the same exact Greek word stated in a positive. I urge you, that's strong, to bear with it. To bear with this word of exhortation. That's not a self-effacing, false humility. Well, I hope you can find some time. That is a statement of put up with it. And while that's stated, it's a very hard Greek word to translate because we don't know how to translate it and make it sound positive. I put it this way, number two on your outline. We need to demonstrate a dependence on God's word. You need to embrace it. You should depend on it. You should defer to it. It should be the thing that people can see in your life. You're looking to this book, not just Oprah's latest wisdom or your own intuitive sense or something that you read in some psychology textbook in college. This book should be the guide for my life. That's what this word put up with means. I want to deal rightly with God. And to deal rightly with God, the only way I'll know how to do that is by finding out what he expects, what he wants, and what he's revealed. And that means I got to get to know this thing. I want to let this book make decisions in my life. That's the concept. Let me give you a great expression of this in Psalm 25. David wanted to live his life in accordance with God's words, and often he didn't. Now, he didn't have the indwelling Holy Spirit. But when he recognized his desire to live for God, it always brought him back to a quest to understand the covenant of God. Take a look at this, Psalm 25. See his heart. His heart is to depend and give deference to the path of God in his everyday life. Psalm 25, David says, to you, Yahweh, I lift up my soul. You, verse 2, says, I trust in you, O my God. Don't let me be put to shame, nor let my enemies triumph over me. No one whose hope that is in you, no one whose hope is in you ever is put to shame, ultimately. But they will be put to shame who are treacherous without reason or without excuse. Verse 4. Now, if I want to trust in God, I want to live different than the rest of the world, I want to follow his path, I'm going to need this to be answered. Verse number 4. Show me your ways, O Yahweh. Teach me your paths. Guide me in your truth and teach me. See? That's going to have to be the cry of your heart. I need to be governed by the mind of God. I need to say, well, what does the scripture say? How does that govern my values? How does that help set priorities in my life? Then he says this, my hope is in you, this is an important phrase, all day long. Now, if his hope is in God all day long and he knows the necessary means to an end is his word, his revealed propositional statements, he's got to be thinking of that all day long. He's got to be deferring to the Bible all day long. He's got to be reminded of God's values, principles, dictates, and precepts. He's got to go there with his mind. Show me your ways. Teach me your paths. Guide me in your truth. You're my God and Savior. My hope is in you all day long. Remember, O Yahweh, your great mercy and love, for they are of old. How would he know that? The only way he'd know that is the revealed word of God, the historic redemptive purpose of God spelled out in Scripture. Then he says this,

0: He says, verse 7, remember not the sins of my youth or my rebellious ways. According to your love, remember me. For you are good, O Lord. Good and upright is Yahweh. Therefore, here it is again. He instructs sinners in his ways. Got to give us direction. He guides the humble in what is right, and he teaches them his way. All the ways of Yahweh are loving and faithful for those who keep the demands of his covenant. I got to go back to the book. For your sake, for your name's sake, O Yahweh, forgive my iniquity, though it is great. Who then is the man who fears Yahweh? He will instruct that man, that person, in the way chosen for him. Isn't that what we want? That's what sanctification is all about. And you can't depend on God unless you're focusing on a dependence, a daily deference to his word. He will instruct him in the way chosen for him. Verse 13, he will spend his days in prosperity. Ultimately, it's a good thing, though there are times of training and difficulty. And his descendants will inherit the land. Yahweh, verse 14, confides in those who fear him. He makes his covenant known to them. My eyes are ever on Yahweh, for only he will release my feet from the snare. And this isn't a self-help seminar, but you do understand that if we walk in the path laid out for us in the book of Hebrews, it will be a good thing for us and it will be glorifying to God. And the only way you're going to do that is to keep this book and the other 65 in our brains ever before us. Which leads us to a real practical discussion, and that is you can never defer to this in your mind unless you get it into your life. You have to ingest the Word of God. You have to, and 1 hour a week by the blabbing, you know, caffeine-laced preacher isn't going to cut it. You understand that, right? You're going to need more than me. It isn't just one time a week you get your fill. Your gas tank is far too small for my little throwing the religious octane at you every Sunday. You need a daily filling of the direction and revelation of God, which means you have got to be a student of the book. You have got to get this into your life. And you're going, oh, I hear it all the time. He's always preaching the Bible. That's the point. There's no new way, right? This is the old way. This is the way to do it. You have to bear with the word of exhortation. So let's get practical. Are you in it? Really, are you in it? Wednesday, Tuesday, Friday, what would your relationship to this book be? If you're going to think about it at 2 in the afternoon, you got to get it in your life probably at 6:30 in the morning. You've got to spend time in the book. Just skip an episode of America's Funniest Videos or whatever you're going to watch tonight and say, I'm going to my room for a minute. I need to catch up on my Bible reading. Get it into your brain. All it takes is 3 chapters a day, basically. 3 chapters a day, and you will ingest the Scripture at least at the 35,000-foot level. Now, a lot of people say they're Christians and they've never even read the whole book. I got a bit of a problem with that. Read the book. And if you said, oh, I did that last year, do it again. It'd be good to read a couple more times, wouldn't it? Let's read the whole book over and over again. My wife and I finished our probably 8th year in a row reading this from cover to cover, 30,000 feet, just a few chapters a day, making sure that we read this book. And you know what? Every time we read it, we keep getting an establishment of our minds in the book. And if you say, great, I'm doing that already. I hate to lay another layer on you, but here it comes. You need to read a few chapters a day. Here it comes. And you need to study a few verses a day. We need the 35,000 foot view. We got to have it. But then you got to take a few verses and grapple with it up close. You have to do that. Just to fly around up here, you'll never really know the landscape of God's mind unless you get into it. You need to take some consecutive verses and study them every single day. Got to do it. You have to do it. If you want to take one day off a week, okay, but that'll be the worst day of your week. You've got to spend time in the book. Do it. I don't know where to start. You're a new covenant Christian, right? Start in the new covenant, okay? And, well, I don't know, just start at the beginning, go to the end. Some suggestions. Say your life is peachy and great. Study 1 Thessalonians. That'd be a good one. Start there and just take 1 or 2 verses a day. 3 if you're feeling ambitious. Get a notebook out and sit there and ingest as much of that as you can. Then fly at the 35,000-foot level and read your 3 chapters a day. Okay? And then the next day, take the next 2 or 3 consecutive verses and ingest those as best you can. Study those. Okay, if your life is going really bad, go to 1 Peter and study that, just a few verses a day. If your life is really confused, go to the book of James and start there and work through it. You should be working through about a book a year as you work through the whole entire Bible every year. And you should be taking just a verse or two a day. If you don't know where to start, and well, I'm not confused, and I'm not happy, and I'm not sad, great. How about the Gospels? Pick a gospel, any name you like, Matthew, Mark, Luke, or John. Which one did you name one of your kids? Just pick that and just start moving through it, a couple verses a day. And if you will get that up close picture and roll your sleeves up, get a notebook out, do the then, always, now, the tan method. If for nothing else, do that. Just get a notebook out and say, what's going on then? What are the eternal principles that are always true? And then what difference does it make now? If you did that with three verses a day and you read three chapters a day, you'd get the big view, the up close view, and you would give God now the opportunity to bring your mind in sync with his word at 2 o'clock on Thursday afternoons. But that means you got to get into this every day. Ingest more of the Bible once a week. Yak, yak, yak from Pastor Man will not cut it. Guarantee you. You got to get in it yourself. Demonstrate a dependence on God's word. We got to have it. Thirdly, he ends with this, verses 23 through 25. He says, I want you to know that our brother's Timothy has been released. He was in jail, apparently. We assume it's the same Timothy. He's now out. If he arrives soon, apparently he's going to come to wherever the writer is. We assume Italy, maybe not. He says, I'm going to come with him to see you. He's going to go on the trip and minister to the people he wrote this letter to. Hey, greet all the leaders. Greet them all and all of God's people. Those from Italy, they send greetings to you. They send their greetings. And hey, grace be with all of you. We move from a focus on God to a focus on his word, and now we get a focus on his people. And the great thing about this description and list of proper nouns and pronouns is that there's always, and it seems to be the pattern in the scripture, always this focus at the end of these epistles on the fact that there's an interdependence in God's people. They're always sitting there teaming together. There's no independence there. They are corporately dependent on their shepherd. They are corporately dependent on the written word, and they're corporately dependent on one another. Number three on your outline, let's just state it that way. You and I, like the writers of the books of the Bible, we need to demonstrate, or how did I put it, seek a greater dependence on God's people. And you and I need that in a culture that's moving the opposite way. I know people can disappoint you. I know when you let them in, you feel vulnerable. I know that sometimes they burn you. I know sometimes it's inconvenient, but you've got to do this the way the Bible says, and that is the action and description and example of letting people in and doing this together. We've got to connect. Take a look. Let's just use the writer of Hebrews as an example. Build a few quick sub-points here real quick. Number one, he would prefer, obviously, to team up with Timothy to do ministry. Is that not clear there? He wants Timothy to go with him to minister to them. Okay, let's put this down as letter A. You need to be thinking about that. You want to serve God? We talked a lot about sanctification, growing in our faith. Think about doing this good work, doing the good things, his will. Think about doing that together. Who are you going to partner with? You want to live for God in this world? Can you lock arms with a couple of other Christians and say, I'm going to partner up for ministry? That's so important. We often want to do this alone. Partner with people. I want to do things for God this year. But often it's I and me and my. How about we and our and us? How about putting in our perspective of, I want to pull a couple people into my circle and move forward into making a difference for God in this world with other people. At least follow the example here of trying to partner for ministry with people. Secondly, let's think of the book itself. The writer of Hebrews is writing a lengthy, thought-out, cogent, logical letter. Number two, let's think of it, and it was all for the good of the people. Number two, or letter B, let us communicate more with the people of God, and let us communicate more with their well-being in mind. The letter of Hebrews, from a human perspective, was written for the edification and the building up of these people. What have you done to communicate to your brothers and sisters in Christ to build them up lately? I mean, we call people when we need some. We write people when there's some issue that needs to be dealt with, some logistical thing that needs to be scheduled. How often do you sit down and communicate with the people in the body of Christ for no other reason than to encourage them and help their spiritual well-being? Make that something that you say, I got to do that more. Seek a greater dependence on the people of God, and they will depend on you. And guess what? It'll be reciprocal, and you will start to depend on them for the kind of mutual encouragement that should be taking place in the body of Christ. How often do we communicate with concern for the sake of the good and well-being of those around us? Let's just start doing that. Partnering up for ministry, communicating with concern. Okay. How about the next verse, verse number 24. Greet all your leaders. And we can supply the verb again, greet all God's people. And speaking of greetings, all those from here are sending their greetings to you. Greet, greet, greet, greet, greet. How many of the New Testament epistles end this way? A lot of them. Some of them take it a step further. I mean, greeting is obviously a positive word. It's a word of affirming. It's a word of endearment. It's a word of brotherly affection and connectedness. Okay? But five of the New Testament letters end with this. Greet one another. And then it tells us how. With a holy, with a kiss. Right? Now that's a little much. It's over a little over the top. But see what the Bible's doing? I know you can say, well, that's their cultural expression and all of that. I realize that, but in the scripture, and God knew this would be recorded for all time, I got to believe he's pressing the paradigm of our expression of endearment. Let's put it that way if you're taking notes. Okay, we want to partner for ministry. We want to communicate with concern. Thirdly, or letter C, let's have more expressions of endearment. Okay? Maybe there are people that you need to express a little bit more of the brotherly affection that the Bible is calling for. Even the word Philadelphia, where we started the chapter in chapter 13, brings with it that sense of brotherly affection, brotherly touch, brotherly connectedness, brotherly expressions of we're in this together. Express it. Do the best you can to let it get out. People assume a lot, right? Oh, I just know that he knows I'm there for him. And, you know, let's do less assuming and more expressing. Expressions of endearment. Lastly, verse number 25, the connectedness that we're all in this together ends with this phrase, and grace be with you all. Grace be with you all. The great thing about how this phrase plays out in context is we've already kind of established the dependence on God, the dependence on his word. Now we're talking about interdependence, and he brings us back to the focal point, the cohesion of our fellowship. Grace be, he says, with you all. The thing that's different about the church is that we're not just a club trying to get there. It's not a social network where we're just trying to get together and see, you know, how we can kind of like each other and accept each other. Our focus is singular as a church, right? I know that the secondary focus is on people, but it's all related to the first and primary focus. The primary focus is we're in this for God. It's all about God. It's all about relating to him. It's all about his grace. It's all about the connection we have with God. And that is, as you've kind of maybe seen it illustrated, it's like a triangle. Our goal is to draw near to God. It's to experience the grace of God. It's to know the grace of God. It's to express the grace of God. And that tends to bring people together, people that wouldn't normally go together. And that's kind of helpful, too. You ever think about that? There are times, I've had times just recently, where I'm sitting around with people having fantastic times of fellowship, and I'm looking at them going, if it weren't for Christ, I would have nothing in common with you, right? But because we share a common love for the God of the universe, and we're seeking with all of our heart to experience the grace of God, to love him with all our heart, soul, strength, and mind, we have good fellowship. It connects us together, and it draws his people together. We need to, I don't know how to put it, focus on our spiritual bond. If you're taking notes, partnering for ministry, communicating with concern, more expressions of endearment, and lastly, more focus on our spiritual bond. You should be able to pick any Christian in here and go to lunch with that Christian and have something in common that you both can talk about for hours on end, because you're all trying to develop a walk with Christ. You're all seeking to grow in your faith, because you're all participants, if you're regenerate people, in the grace of God, and you all have that to discuss. It is the glue that binds us together. The world's full of a focus on individualism. Our world is getting worse, not better, as it relates to autonomy and people trying to go it alone. Don't go it alone. We are, as God's people, just forever dependent on God himself. We are also practically dependent on this book, and we ought to make it the passion of our life. And lastly, and it's comforting to know, together we are dependent on one another, interdependent on each other, to do the first two points, to depend more on God and depend more on his word. We're in this thing together. And I thought to myself, you know, I hope, as I thought about the closing theme here, that there's a sense of unity, that there's this feeling of, you know, really we're together. We're rallied around a common goal to love God with all our heart, soul, strength, and mind. We have a common loyalty to Christ. There's an increasing clarity about our commonality in doctrine. There's a commitment and an articulation of our common commitment to the values. And you know, we're walking into the future. We're leaving Hebrews behind, and we're moving into a new phase. But we're doing it together, and we're doing it more unified than we've ever been. And we're looking forward to the good days that God has ahead. I trust that Hebrews will linger and resonate in your mind is a profitable book. Let's pray together. God, been good for us, I think, in many ways. And I pray as we linger on this theme of togetherness, commitment to one another, dependence upon you, that as we've tried to ingest the book of Hebrews, that we are better for it. We're more in tune with your spirit. We're more in step with him. We are reflecting, I trust and hope, more accurately the values and priorities of Christ. God, we need each other in this, and though there's lots of risk involved in opening up, in seeing ourselves as part of a team, part of a family, and not just an individual person with a personal savior in our lives. It's vulnerable, it's hard. I pray, God, we'd work through all that. Let us take a risk for you in expressing and living and valuing and confessing our dependence on one another. As I pray, God, that we would have an increasing sense of unity, commitment, commonality in Christ. Purify our hearts and our doctrine. Purify our minds and our thinking. Purify our values and our priorities, God, as we step into the future. Use the residual application of this book to do great things in and through us for your glory, I pray. In Jesus' name, amen.
1: 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You know, recent research says that over half of self-identified Christians don't strongly believe the Bible is even accurate. And nearly half of church-going adults say there's no such thing as moral absolutes anymore. Maybe you've noticed it yourself, a child or grandchild who doesn't want to hear from an outdated book, or a coworker who simply calls himself spiritual, not religious. Well, that's exactly why Pastor Mike wrote his brand new book, The Bible, A Book Like No Other. He takes us through the archaeology, the history, and the fulfilled prophecy that builds the unshakable case for why the Bible truly is the Word of God. 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Well, I'm Dave Drewy. Join us tomorrow when Pastor Mike begins a brand new series about peace in the church. That's Wednesday on Focal Point.
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3: 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And then Jesus walked by with two simple words that would turn their world upside down. Follow me. No questions, no long explanation of where they were going, just a call to follow him. So, what made these men drop their nets and leave their boats? And what might Jesus be asking of you? We begin now by reading the passage together.
4: We We are just underway in our journey through the Gospel by Mark. If you're unfamiliar with your Bible, it is the second book in the New Testament. Chapter 1, we'll begin our reading at verse 14 down through verse 20. You will also find an outline in the worship folder that I always fill out ahead of time, and during the message you will, if you have a pen handy, you'll find that the thoughts will stay longer if you will write a few things down that will be helpful for you. Mark 1, beginning at verse 14. Now after John had been taken into custody, Jesus came into Galilee preaching the gospel of God and saying, "The time is fulfilled, and the kingdom of God is at hand. Repent and believe in the gospel." As he was going along by the Sea of Galilee, he saw Simon and Andrew, the brother of Simon, casting a net in the sea, for they were fishermen. And Jesus said to them, "Follow me, and I will make you become fishers of men." Immediately they left their nets and followed him. Going on a little farther, he saw James, the son of Zebedee, and John, his brother, who were also in the boat mending the nets. Immediately he called them, and they left their father Zebedee in the boat with the hired servants and went away to follow him.
3: 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Chuck's titled today's message, Saying Yes to Christ's Call.
4: Every preacher remembers his first sermon, unfortunately. We were all younger back then, all less experienced, and most of all, we were scared out of our minds. And when that's true, you always say things that later you realize should never have been said. I could fill the next 30 minutes with my own stories. One former DTS faculty member told me when he first preached, he brought to his with his Bible to the pulpit 21 pages of notes. And just as he opened his Bible to preach, the notes just flew all over the platform. And he spent the first 2 or 3 minutes gathering the notes back together and realized when he did, he had forgotten to number the pages. The late, great S. Lewis Johnson, whom I always loved to hear preach, told our class that his first sermon was memorable. He said, thankfully, it was preached way out in the country. And he said, just as I stood up to preach, boom, the back doors burst open and in came a herd of goats. Climbed over the pews and around and bang, bang, bang, all kinds of noise. He said, I've been spending my years ever since then trying to get the goats out and the sheep in. Clever line. One of my first sermons I remember came when I was a student at Dallas Seminary, and the local funeral home needed someone to preach the service for a man who had no family left. No one. It'd be a small service, you don't have to preach very long. He didn't know it was my first sermon, and of course I didn't tell him. So when I showed up to preach, no one was there except a man sitting very near the back with a fox terrier in his lap. I learned later that the man who died left a boatload of money to the dog, and the man holding the dog is the lawyer in the church service. I don't know whether to preach on obedience or greed that day. One of the funniest true stories came from the back roads of Kentucky, where the funeral director didn't know it was the young man's first sermon, but he needed someone to preach a homeless person's service, and it would be held at the gravesite, really at a pauper's cemetery. Well, the young man said he would do it, but he got lost going there, and he was 1 full hour late when he arrived. He had driven all around and finally came to the place, and by then the funeral director and everyone else had long since left. Only the grave diggers were sitting there and other members of the crew having their lunch. And he walked over and he looked in the hole and he saw that the lid of the vault was already in place and didn't know what else to do, but he turned to the workman standing there and opened his Bible and preached his sermon. Well, they stood up, put their cap over their hearts, and they listened as he finished his sermon, and then he felt led to sing Amazing Grace, How Sweet the Sound That Saved a Wretch Like Me. And one of the workers started to cry, and another, and before long the preacher was weeping, and finally he just sort of stopped. And he prayed with his head bowed low. He walked back to his truck. And just as he reached out to open the door, he overheard one of the workmen say, "Man, I ain't never seen nothing like that before. And I've been putting in septic tanks for 30 years. Don't know." Rule number one is you always need to know your audience when you preach a sermon. There once lived a man who preached his first sermon when he was about 30 years of age, and he not only knew his audience, he knew them better than he knew himself. And when he preached that sermon, everyone listened. In fact, they gathered and they sat down on this slope near a body of water, and he preached what came to be known as the Sermon on the Mount. Matthew covers the story or the sermon in chapters 5, 6, and 7, which we'll not turn to, but this was the first sermon he delivered, and what a masterpiece it was. It was the beginning of a lifetime of masterpieces, though his lifetime would last only 3.5 years on this earth. Interestingly, Mark doesn't even bother to mention the Sermon on the Mount or a number of other events as he moves quickly from Jesus' temptation in the wilderness to his ministry in Galilee. If you want it filled in, this passing of time that occurs that Mark doesn't cover, you'll need to read John chapter 1, verse 19, down through chapter 4. Verse 54, and you'll cover those events. We'll turn to that in just a moment, but for now, our attention turns immediately, to use Mark's word, immediately we go to verse 14 of chapter 1. And just before we hear the words of the Master, we observe two things in this 14th verse. First, that John has been arrested and incarcerated. That's John the Baptizer. Last time we saw John, he was baptizing and preaching in the wilderness, and now we find John pushed away from the crowd and, in fact, taken and left in prison. The reason for it is covered in Mark chapter 6. When we get there, we'll return to that then, but not now. The point is, John is silenced, and the hope of Herod was to keep him silenced from him from here on. Though admittedly, he did see John as a bit of a novelty, and he enjoyed hearing what he had to say, though it never reached his heart. There are still a lot of people like that. John is arrested and incarcerated, but Jesus, we read in verse 14, begins his ministry in Galilee. You see the verse? After John had been taken into custody, Jesus came into Galilee preaching the gospel of God. Before we look at what Jesus said, let's observe where Jesus was. And right next to the scriptures, my favorite part of my Bible is found in the very back of the Bible, the maps. So if you will turn back to that section of your Bible, there really are maps there. I'm going to watch little dust pockets form around the seats as you turn back there, since you've not been there in a long time, quite likely. My map is map number 12, but yours may not be numbered that. The maps are numbered chronologically. And this one takes us to the ministry of Jesus. So if you'll find the map that describes the geography in the days of Jesus, and the reason for that is the map changes from one era to another, and so this one is important that you find. You know you were there when you come to the map that shows two bodies of water. Smaller body of water is to the north. The larger body is to the south, much larger. One is a body that is filled with living fish and other living organisms. The last one, the bottom body of water, is dead, nothing there by way of fish life organisms. Nutrients are there, but nothing else. The little serpentine body of water that trickles, or at least flows, from Galilee, the sea, down to the Dead Sea, is called the River Jordan. The Jordan River connects these two as the sea dumps into the body of water that's even lower than the Sea of Galilee. Look at the Sea of Galilee on your map. It's an inward lake of warm water called, interestingly, a sea, though it is, in fact, a lake. It's 12 and a half miles long. It's about 7.5 miles wide. It's located 680 feet below sea level, so it's low. It is also deep. It runs in its deepest part from somewhere between 80 and 160 feet deep. It's there on this body of water much of Jesus' ministry takes place. And it's around this body of water we find the area of Galilee. Look to the west, to the left of the lake, and you will see Galilee and all of those places. If you look at the south, at the northwest corner of the Sea of Galilee, up on the shoreline, you'll see the little town of Capernaum. We'll be there next time. But for now, we're along the shore of the Sea of Galilee. I love maps. So let's go back now to Mark chapter 1. Why would he minister early in the area of Galilee? Because it was less priest-ridden and certainly less Pharisee-dominated. More of the legalism rested in the south, in the region of Judea. Jesus was there and had been there, but his main ministry, at least as it's kick-started, if you will, takes place in Galilee. Here he is freer, much more able to minister, not so many obstacles, not so much of a hostile opposition, except from his own hometown. We'll get to that later also. Notice, if you will, in verse 14, he comes. His method is preaching the gospel of God. See the word preaching? It's the same Greek term as in 2 Timothy 4, verse 2, where Paul exhorts younger Timothy to preach the word. Keruso is the Greek term, and it means to make an authoritative proclamation, to be a herald before the public. In those days, kings would send out their edicts verbally, and they would hire, or they would have on what we would call their staff, their own courier, and he would go into the marketplace or the public square, and he would keruso the message. He would make authoritative proclamation. It was always bold, and it always captured the attention of the public. It has been a dark day in the church when preaching took a back seat. It was never meant to be. The church of Jesus Christ is always to be a place where preaching is prominent. No minister should ever apologize for the bold proclamation of the message of Jesus Christ, of his word. When the preaching is replaced with something else, the church instantly loses its voice. It becomes less significant in the community and becomes less of a teaching place for the education of God's people. The preaching of the word is to include the declaration of the gospel as well as the communication of information regarding the Christian life. In this case, Jesus isn't at a church. He is along the shore of the Sea of Galilee, but he is making an authoritative proclamation regarding what? What is his message? Look, he is preaching the gospel of God. The word rendered gospel is euangelion. It means good news. It is good news of truth as opposed to the messages that were given in that day that were deceptive. It is a good news of peace as opposed to that which is chaotic and filled with unrest. It is a good news of hope in the midst of hopelessness and emptiness. It is good news of immortality, the life after this one in a world that's given to temporal happiness and momentary reliefs. Jesus' word regarding the gospel of God is a bold declaration making people aware of their need for the living God. Now he gets even more specific. Mark adds with the word saying, verse 15, see, Jesus came into Galilee preaching the gospel of God and saying, and if you carry a Bible with red letters, that is, those words spoken by Jesus, you immediately notice your text, the font, has turned red. Because these are the first recorded words of Jesus in Mark's gospel. Not the first time he's preached. John covers that. Other gospels cover that. But this is the first time in Mark's gospel. Notice that his message has three characteristics. One, it is urgent and relevant. Two, it is transforming and personal. Three, it is free, based on grace. Let's go over all three of them. First, it is relevant. We read here, the time is fulfilled and the kingdom of God is at hand. There's urgency. Every time someone preaches, you ought to feel a sense of urgency. Another word is passion. Passion. It bothers me greatly that preachers bore audiences. As my dear friend Howie Hendricks puts it, a mist in the pulpit puts a fog in the pew. If the pulpit's sleepy, the congregation is snoring. The ministry of the word is always to be delivered on tiptoe. It is to be delivered with relevance and urgency. The kingdom is at hand. You have been waiting for Messiah. I am he, says Jesus. And he's able to stand before them personifying the message of Messiah. You've been looking for the coming of Messiah. You are looking at the one who qualifies the fulfillment of God's promises. The kingdom has come and is at hand. Second, you will notice his message is transforming and personal. Repent. Repent. What does that word mean? Listen carefully. It means to change the mind. To change the mind. Meta, around, nous, mind, metanoeo is to change the mind. What does that mean? A person without Christ lives in sin. If you've never trusted the Lord Jesus Christ, you may not look like a sinner. You may look like other believers sitting around you. You may not even sound like you are depraved and debauched in your soul. You may pay your bills and certainly take care of your family and live a responsible life, but you are living without God and without Christ. Your whole life, your frame of reference is sinful. Your motivation is sinful. Your goals in life are self-serving. Your purpose for living is to please yourself, to find happiness, to take care of just your own and very few others. You are not by nature generous. You are not by nature giving. You are driven by selfishness and sinfulness. Most places won't tell you that. Count on it. Here, you'll hear about it. Jesus is declaring you need to repent. In other words, change your mind regarding a lifestyle and a mentality of sinfulness and turn toward the gospel, the good news of Christ. And how do I do that? I believe. Think of them as going together. Don't separate them. You haven't really believed in the Lord Jesus until you have turned from a mentality toward trusting in sinfulness and turning toward the one who can forgive you of your sin. You have not really repented, that is in full sense, you've not really turned until you've believed in the Lord Jesus. And please observe, it stops with the word believe. Believe. Don't add one thing to it. The gift of God is the free gift. Don't force people to make Jesus Lord of their lives before they can believe in the Savior. That's called lordship salvation. Stay away from it. It will confuse you. There are many who teach you must be sincere. You must be deeply committed. You must follow Christ with your whole heart. And if things aren't transformed in your life, you didn't really believe. You just claimed to have believed. That's adding to the message of salvation. Do I not believe in lordship? Oh, I do with my whole heart. But I don't believe a sinner can trust in the Lord Jesus Christ. He can only trust in the Savior. Jesus died for me. How can I know Jesus? I must believe in him. That is, I acknowledge before you, God, that I'm a sinner, and I know Christ can forgive me of my sins, and I trust in him and him alone, by faith alone, because of grace alone. It's a message that's freely given. Well, isn't there a purpose in the Christian life? Absolutely. Now that I've come to Christ, I need to grow in him, and that's where lordship plays its part. But don't be confused about it. One man put it this way. Many Christians today disagree over what a person must do and believe in order to become a Christian. Some attempt to front load the gospel, which includes adding the need to confess all known sins and committing one's life for service to Christ as a condition for gaining the free gift of eternal life. Well, the point is, that's not free. You're adding to it in order to receive it. For others, he continues, there's the need for backloading the gospel, stipulating that if a person truly believes in Christ, there will be a changed life evidenced by continued good works. If there is not enough visible change, then the reception of eternal life was a mere profession. You know the problem with that? You never know when it's enough. You know, I'm sometime criticized for teaching easy believism. Well, what's hard believism? What's hard believism? I do believe that you must believe. And I do believe that the Lord offers the message of repent and believe to this day. That's the good news. And when you trust in the Lord Jesus with your heart and your soul, you turn to him. Simple prayer. Lord, I realize I'm lost. I believe Jesus can save me from my sins, and I trust in him. You have believed. He who has the Son has the life. He who does not have the Son of God does not have the life. That's his message. Don't try to make a gift cost anything. It's free. It's free. Jesus paid it all. That's where the cost is paid. Jesus paid it all. All to him I owe. Sin left a crimson stain. He washed me white as snow, the old hymn goes.
3: 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Nothing to earn. 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Jesus paid it all. 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What does it mean to truly follow Jesus? I'm John Pantry. 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

0: Every day, Christians in the UK face a choice. Do we live by God's kingdom values? Or do we live by the world's? We know we're called to be salt and light wherever God has placed us. And we know that, all too often, the way of life laid out by God in Scripture jars with our secular society's norms. So how are Christians living out God's kingdom culture across all sectors of the UK? And how is God at work in our midst? 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
1: 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When you see the colours he paints the planet and the individual species, it's impossible, I believe, not to believe in a creator who created that abundance as a reflection of his own glory. And so when we look at nature, we see facets of God's character, his personality, his bountifulness, his beauty. And therefore, if it is his and it's part of his kingdom, then there's every reason to suggest why, when we've been entrusted with it, we should really care.
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3: We each have a God-given gift or ability, something that we're able to do better than just about anyone else we know. But it's a funny thing. When we run into opposition and trials in life, the first thing we want to do sometimes is to stop using that gift, to stop living out who God made us to be. Why is that? Hi, I'm Bernie Dimer. Great to be with you again. Today we're going to chat about those obstacles, that opposition, from a different perspective. Now, I don't know if you've picked this up in your life, but life ain't always easy. Have you noticed that? We kind of figure to ourselves, it should be, at least it should be easier than what it is. And yeah, there are some great things that happen in life, they really do. But there's always something there, some adversity to seemingly take the shine off things. And I'll tell you what that does to us. It discourages us. It starts to tear away at the hopes and the dreams that we've had for our lives. And as we've observed over this past week on the program, we each have hopes and dreams, and more often than not, our dreams are built on the foundation of the gifting that God has woven into our DNA. Have a dear friend, Keith. In fact, Keith and I have written a book together, and his particular gifting is to be a teacher. Now, he doesn't stand up in front of a classroom and lecture. That's not Keith at all. He's more your life coach, not a self-appointed, franchise-owning life coach like those you find on the internet, but a natural, gifted life coach. People come to him naturally for advice and encouragement, and he helps them understand their own giftings and abilities to get their lives back on track. It's a God-given gift that Keith has. And his hopes and his dreams for the rest of his life are built on this foundation of his gifting. It's a part of who he is. He understands that, knows the stuff he's good at, and loves, absolutely loves, doing the things that he is good at. Back in the 1980s, he suffered a surfing accident. It broke his neck, and he was almost killed, firstly by the surfing accident, and secondly, when the rescue helicopter crashed. And some days Keith suffers terrible migraine headaches, totally debilitating. I called him the other day and he sounded like death warmed up. He told me later that he really thought he was going to die that day. The pain was just so bad. But here's the thing about Keith. The adversity doesn't distract him from living out the special gift of teaching and encouragement that God's given him. The adversity doesn't rob him of his dreams that he has for blessing other people through this God-given gift. Do you remember last week we chatted about this whole gifting thing? through the Apostle Paul's second letter to his young protege Timothy. And these were the two verses that in particular leapt out. 2 Timothy chapter 1, verse 6, which says, "For this reason I remind you to rekindle the gift of God that is within you through the laying on of my hands." And 2 Timothy chapter 1, verse 14, "Guard the good treasure entrusted to you with the help of the Holy Spirit living in us." See, Timothy was struggling, obviously, amidst the adversity of pastoring a growing church, and he was at risk of losing sight of his God-given gift. So the Apostle Paul writes to him, exhorting him to rekindle that gift and to guard the good treasure entrusted to him. Why? Well, because adversity was tearing away at him. And today, we're going to have a look at the adversity that he was facing in his life and his ministry. Have a listen to me what Paul writes to Timothy in 2 Timothy chapter 3, beginning at verse 1. He says, look, you have to understand that in these last days, distressing times are going to come because people are going to be lovers of themselves and money and boasters and arrogant and abusive and disobedient to their parents, ungrateful, unholy, inhuman, implacable, slanderers, profligates, brutes, haters of good, treacherous, reckless, swollen with conceit, lovers of pleasure rather than lovers of God, holding to the outward form of godliness but denying its power. Timothy, avoid them. For among them are those who make their way to the households and captivate silly women overwhelmed by their sins and swayed by all kinds of desires, who are always being instructed but can never arrive at a knowledge of the truth. As Yannas and Yambres opposed Moses, so these people of corrupt mind and counterfeit faith also oppose the truth. But they will not make much progress because, as in the case of those two men, their folly will become plain to everyone. I love the way that Paul starts off his advice to Timothy about this adversity. He says, look, you must understand this, that in these last days, distressing times will come. It seems that Timothy, perhaps like you and me, wasn't expecting adversity. It's not something we hope for or look forward to. And invariably, one of adversity's biggest impacts on us is that sense of surprise. But Paul's saying, look, young man, this is the reality. This is what's going to happen. Don't be surprised. People are going to come against you, and what a list. Listen to it again. They're going to be lovers of themselves, lovers of money, boasters, arrogant, abusive, disobedient to their parents, ungrateful, unholy, inhuman, implacable, slanderous, profligate, brutes, haters of good, treacherous, reckless, swollen with conceit, lovers of pleasure rather than lovers of God, holding to the outward form of godliness but denying its power. Wow, what a list. Now, tell me, do you expect to find those people in your church or in your family or in your circle of friends or in your workplace? Is that what you expect? No. But Paul's saying, don't be surprised. They are there, and more often than not, they are going to be a wolf dressed in sheep's clothing. They're going to hold to the outward form of godliness, like pretend to believe in God, but denying its power on the inside. In other words, they're going to pretend that they're holier than thou, but in reality, they're out there to tear you down because on the inside, they deny the power of God. And this is the context. This is the reality. This is the opposition which causes Paul to say to Timothy, "For this reason, I remind you to rekindle the gift of God that is within you through the laying on of my hands. Guard the good treasure entrusted to you with the help of the Holy Spirit living in us." Do you see, adversity isn't our excuse to give up on doing good. Adversity and criticism and opposition don't give us cause to give up using our God-given gift to love and to bless and to encourage and to comfort those around us. To the contrary, it's the reality in which we live. It's the reality in which Timothy was operating. It's the reality in which Paul was operating. It's the reality in which you and I operate. And I believe that in this reality,

0: for them, because it's all just become too hard, because there are all these people around them that tear them down, that criticize them, that hurt them. Oh, surely God doesn't want me to use my gift in this place, surely. Imagine for a moment, just imagine where you and I would be today if Jesus had turned back from the cross because it was all too hard. Adversity is the very place where we are called to grow and exercise our gift. Because here's the thing, the gift we have from God, that one special ability that we have to make a difference in other people's lives, invariably turns out expressing the love of God to those people who benefit from our gift. Whether as in Keith's case, as he coaches people back onto the path that God has for their life, or as in my case, as I use my gift of storytelling to share the good news of Jesus with you and others, or as in your case, as you use that special gift that God has given you to bless others. Adversity is not our excuse for giving up on our God-given gift. It's the trigger to use even more to bless others. Because where there is opposition and adversity, there, right there in that place, more love and more grace is actually required. Life, let's face it, has its ups and downs. And whether it's so busy that you can't scratch yourself, or quiet and lonely, or something in between, it can seem tough to lay hold of the presence of God. That's why I'd so love to send you a free copy of my latest book, How to Enter God's Rest. And you know, with the life application questions at the end of each chapter, you'll be able to chew things over to really apply God's Word right into the circumstances you're facing today. Because God's Word is alive and active, amen? So I'm praying that He'll help you enter His rest once and for all through this book. You can request your free copy right now at ChristianityWorks.com. You'll see that offer right there toward the top of the homepage. Just click on it, pop in your name and email, and that ebook will be on its way to your inbox in just seconds. Again, that web address is ChristianityWorks.com. Thank you so much for joining me. I'm Bernie Diamond. I'll catch you again, same time tomorrow, with a different perspective.
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2: 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Charles Stanley is a New York Times best-selling author committed to bringing biblical principles to people's everyday lives.
3: If you can settle this issue in your life, you will eliminate a lot of problems in leadership. 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And here's the principle. What would God have me to do, period? Not what would God have me to do based on the following consequences, and that's not even the issue. The bottom line is, what would God have me to do?
4: What does it take to be a good leader? Today on In Touch, the teaching ministry of Dr. Charles Stanley, we'll be reminded that powerful and effective ministry always depends on prayer. 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
3: I remember the first sermon I ever preached. I was scared to death. And my mother came in my bedroom about a half an hour before I went to preach the first message. And she turned to Joshua 1:9. She said, "Here's the verse of Scripture I believe God wanted me to tell you." Friend, I never memorized a verse of Scripture so fast in my life as I memorized verse 9. And so that's always, of course, been a very precious passage to me. So I want you to turn to Joshua, because Joshua had a terrible congregation. And you'll recall that in the first chapter of Joshua, I'm going to start reading and you catch up because we don't have much time. It came about after the death of Moses, the servant of the Lord, that the Lord spoke to Joshua, the son of Nun, Moses' servant.

0: saying, Moses, my servant, is dead. Now, therefore, rise, cross this Jordan, you and all this people, to the land which I'm going to give to them, to the sons of Israel. Verse 3. Every place on which the sole of your foot treads, I have given it to you, just as I spoke to Moses, from the wilderness in this Lebanon, even as far as the great river, the river Euphrates, all the land of the Hittites, and as far as the great sea till the setting of the sun will be your territory. No man will be able to stand before you all the days of your life. Just as I have been with Moses, I will be with you. I will not fail you or forsake you. Be strong and courageous, for you shall be given, or you shall give this people possession of the land which I swore to their fathers to give them. Now listen to these next verses. Only be strong and very courageous. Be careful to do according to all the law which Moses, my servant, commanded you. Do not turn from it to the right or to the left, so that you may have success wherever you go. This book of the law shall not depart from your mouth, but you shall meditate on it day and night, so that you may be careful to do according to all that is written in it. For then you will make your way prosperous, and then you will have success. Have I not commanded you, be strong and courageous? Do not tremble or be dismayed, for the Lord your God is with you wherever you go. Now, I believe that prayer has to be a priority in our pastoral leadership because of their very nature of the role of being a pastor. And you and I know that that role is absolutely impossible as far as people's expectations. You will be expected to be a great preacher, a great teacher, a great administrator, a great financier, a great leader among men, a great father, a great parent, a great husband. In fact, the expectations are absolutely beyond all comprehension. Plus the fact you will be expected to be available 24 hours a day, have well-prepared sermons at least 3 times a week, stay healthy and strong, take 1 day off a week, and relax and never be uptight. And so there's no way in the world to do that. But God has given to us a very simple principle in the Scripture. God knew a long time ago that you and I were going to have responsibility that was impossible. But he gave to Joshua a responsibility equally as impossible. And if you'll notice what he said in this passage, he made him some wonderful promises. Now listen to what he said to him. And I think there are 3 things here that you and I need to understand about what God said to Joshua. Because when we think about our role, there's some things that are very important that you and I understand about that. And first of all is the clarity of our call. He said to Joshua, Moses is dead. You now have the responsibility of leading these people. Let me ask you a question. How absolutely certain are you that God has called you into the ministry? You'll never get that certainty any other place except on your knees before God. And let me tell you why it's so very important that you are absolutely, unmistakably certain that God has called you to preach the gospel, to teach the gospel, or whatever he's called you to do. Because there's going to be some battles in your life and there's going to be conflict. And friend, the one thing you don't want to be doing when the battle gets all heated up, you don't want to be on your knees trying to figure out, God, did you call me or not call me? Am I in the place I ought to be, or should I be somewhere else? Things get a little tough and the fellow says, I don't have to stay here. If he's not committed to God, he doesn't. I don't have to stay here. I can go somewhere else. And so what does he do? He looks around to greener pastures. And he finds a place over here, and so he asks someone to recommend him. And so he recommends them. So he goes over there. What he finds out is this. What to him was a greener pasture, to the pastor who was there, it had already turned brown. He's looking for something green somewhere else. And so what happens? Men just go from church to church, place to place, looking for greener pasture. Wherever God plants you, stay there until God moves you. But you see, if you're not certain that God has called you and that God has called you to that place, then when the going gets rough, you're going to want to get going, and you're going to get out of God's will, and you're going to live your life wondering. Did I make a wrong turn back there in my life somewhere? And can God use me to the fullest of what he would do if I had been sure that I was in the Lord's will? So God gave to Joshua a very clear call. Joshua, Moses is dead. You're the man. The mantle's on you. The second thing he told him in this passage is this. He said, be very strong and courageous. Three times in those verses, he said to them the same thing. Be strong and courageous. Be strong and courageous. Be strong and courageous. And my friend, to be a leader today in the church, you've got to be strong and courageous. To be strong and courageous, how does a man become strong and courageous? By getting on his knees before God, listen, and sensing his own helplessness before God. The more self-sufficient you feel, the greater your potential of disaster. Don't ever forget that. Because it is in helplessness that you and I are driven to our knees before God. And it is when we're on our knees crying out to him, God, show me what to do next. How do I lead this motley group of people whose attitudes and whose desires are not spiritual things? You say, I don't want to be pastor of a church like that. In fact, a student was overheard saying, when I get out of seminary, I don't want anybody bothering me. I just want to go somewhere I can just study and preach the gospel. Well, friend, that might have been true 200 years ago, but this is the world in which you and I live, and that's not the way it's going to be. If God has called you to be a pastor, he's called you to be strong, courageous, tough, loving, and tender. That's the way it's got to be. You say, well, how in the world can you be that? You can't unless you learn to live on your knees before God. Helplessness is our greatest source of strength. And that's why I say to you, that prayer must not only be a priority in my personal life, it must be a priority in my pastoral leadership, or I'm going to fail. He said, be strong and very courageous. Now, why? Because God was bringing him down to one simple thing. Notice, if you will, what he says in verse 8. He says, this book of the law shall not depart from your mouth, but you shall meditate on it day and night, so that, what? You may be very careful to do according to all that is written in it. Now, I just want to give you a simple illustration that I hope you'll not forget. And I want you to remember this very carefully. When I was coming along, I was about 16 years of age, and I had only seen my grandfather twice in all of those years. I was going away to school, and somehow I just had this feeling I needed to go talk to my granddad. So I did, and I spent 5 days with him. And what I did for 5 days was to listen to him. He'd been a Pentecostal holiness preacher and evangelist for many, many years. And so I just needed to listen. So of the four things that he told me in that week, all of which I realized later were God's way of setting the direction for my life, this one stood out above all the rest. He and I were sitting on the screened-in back porch one day, and we were just talking, and he said, Charles, obey God. He said, if God tells you to run your head through a brick wall, you head for the wall, and when you get there, God will make a hole for it. Now, that was my first response. But let me tell you what God said to me when my granddad said that. What he was saying is this: Charles, obey God, and then leave all the consequences of your obedience to him. He can handle it. Now, here's what it all boils down to. If you can settle this issue in your life, you will eliminate a lot of problems in leadership. You will eliminate an awful lot of personal frustration and anxiety in your life as a leader for God. And here's the principle. The bottom line in every single decision is this: what would God have me to do, period? Not what would God have me to do based on the following consequences, and that's not even the issue. The bottom line is, what would God have me to do? And if you make that the bottom line of your life, and that you commit yourself to be obedient to God and leave all the consequences to Him. And that becomes a guiding principle in your life. I'm going to tell you, you're going to head toward the thickest, highest brick walls you've ever seen. And you will never bump your head, because God will assume the responsibility of taking care of your obedience. God is still demonstrating His awesome power, but He's going to do it through men and women who are willing to yield to Him, kneel before Him, acknowledge their helplessness. I'm simply saying this. You say, well, I can't think in terms like that. Well, my friend, don't underestimate what God is going to do in your life. You have no earthly idea what your potential is this morning. And your potential for God is magnified in proportion to the time you spend on your knees before God. You say, I feel so inferior. I feel so inadequate. Praise the Lord. That's your source of strength. Your sense of inadequacy, your sense of feeling that you are incapable of doing it, that's what drives a man to his knees, and that's what brings him to the place that God can use him. You know what I did as soon as I became the pastor? One of my first prayers was, Lord, give me 40 godly men who will trust you, praying men. Took it 4 years to happen, but He did it. Because I believe you have to be a strong leader, and you need godly men and women around you. And if you're going to do that, you must take the leadership. I do not mean to be domineering, to be loving, yes, but you have to take the place of leadership. Well, let me move on quickly. I've got one other thing I need to say, all I can say this morning. First of all, I said in the area of pastoral leadership, it's absolutely essential that you be a man of prayer because of the nature of the role that you have. But secondly, because of the heaviness of the task. The heaviness of the task. You do get weary in the work of the Lord. Not weary because you're weary of God, but weary in the work at times. And let me just share with you one of my failures. 1977, I thought I had to do it all. I was preaching about six times a week. I had three television programs and on and on and on. And I knew that I had too much going. So I want to give you a little warning. I knew I had too much going, and I knew that I was on this wheel I couldn't get off of. I wanted off. I couldn't get off. Too much responsibility, too many expectations that I had placed upon myself. And as I look back, I can realize I was doing a whole lot more working than I was praying. And I am sure that my failure was because I substituted service rather than time for God. I knew better. And I'm not too sure how I got into that mess, but I got into it. Finally, I got so tired, I just couldn't do it anymore. I just couldn't. I just couldn't go any further. And Dr. Stephen Olford came to see me. And by His good grace and God's love and tenderness and care for me, set me aside for 3 months. And for three, you think, well, I'd love 3 months break. Let me tell you what happened. I went to Little Island for 5 weeks. That there was no cars, no telephones, nothing. And everybody said, well, boy, I'd love to be in a place like that. Not if you've been going 95 miles an hour and comes to a dead halt. No, you don't. My son Andy took a court out of school and went with me just to be with me. He and I walked and talked and prayed and sang and cried. And God, it took me one solid year to get over that. 3 months out of the pulpit, but a year before I ever got over it. You know what happened? I brought it on myself. I can't blame anybody but me. I brought it on myself. And I was lying in the hospital thinking, Lord, how did I get in this mess? I know better than this. And the Lord showed me something that I want you to write down. I want to give you 7 words. And you can write them down anything you want to today, but someplace you better put them in your Bible because you're going to need them. Here's the way everybody's got a formula for success. I have a formula for failure. It's a guaranteed failure in the ministry. This is it. There are 7 descending steps, and the first one is prayerlessness. You get too busy to pray, too busy to look to God. Prayerlessness. Second step down, burden bearing. You begin to feel the weight of the ministry. The third step is weariness. It begins to take its toll in you emotionally and physically. The fourth step is discouragement, because no matter how hard you try, things just don't seem to work out too good. The next step is disillusionment. God, maybe you didn't call me. Maybe I'm not where I ought to be. Maybe the minister's not all it's cracked up to be. Maybe the Bible's not really everything you say it is. Disillusionment. The next step is dropout. The next step is dropout. Or, if not dropout, disobedience to God. And from disobedience to dropout to disaster in your ministry. Prayerlessness. Burden-bearing. Burden-bearing to weariness. Weariness to discouragement. Discouragement to disillusionment. Disillusionment to dropout, to disaster in your ministry. Now, friend, you can stop that at any place, but I guarantee you, you can fail if you put prayer on the shelf somewhere and try to do it in your own strength. And so I want to encourage you this morning to build around you a group of people who will pray for you. I have one lady in our church whose ministry is praying for me. That's it. She's in the prayer room in my study every Sunday morning praying for me while I'm preaching. There are other people downstairs praying while I'm preaching. And you should find a group of people. Teach them how to pray. What they become is they become the group of people that keep the load lifted off of you. Listen, the load gets very heavy. You think, boy, I want to be the pastor of a big church. So you think you do. All you want is more problems, more heartaches, and more burdens until you're able to raise up enough people to pray for you. Hudson Taylor said it so beautifully. I have it in big letters in front of my desk that I look at it every day. Bear not a single care thyself. One is too much for thee. The work is mine and mine alone. Thy work to rest in me. Brother, I have to keep reading that over and over and over again, lest I find myself taking upon myself burdens and heartaches and the load of the ministry that will wear you down. If you're going to be a strong leader, you're far better off leading off your knees than leading off your feet. Because if you lead off your feet, not off your knees, somewhere out there, you're going to find yourself on that ladder. Prayerlessness, burden-bearing, weariness, discouragement, and maybe ultimately disaster. And I believe that many men who've made a disaster of their ministries, that is exactly what's happened to them. Well, can you do less this morning than to make a commitment to the Lord Jesus Christ, to say to Him, Lord, from this moment on, my commitment is to obey You at any cost, and I choose to leave all the consequences of my obedience to You for the rest of my life.
1: 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What's the first thing a pastor should do at a new church? There's important advice just ahead in today's moment with Charles Stanley.
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1: What would you say is a pastor's greatest asset at his church? Here's a moment with Charles Stanley.
0: God has called you to be a disciple maker, to win people to a saving knowledge of Jesus Christ. That's your responsibility. And you must take authority in that church, leading those people and teaching those people and loving those people and motivating them. And to do that, you're going to have to stay on your knees. They're going to have to see you as a man of prayer before they follow your direction, your leadership. One of the wisest things you can do as soon as you get to the first church is find you a handful of men that you can put around you and teach them how to pray. That will be the wisest and first most important decision you make. Find you a group of men that you can get around you and teach them how to pray. And how do you do that? You just get them in the evening or one morning, or Saturday morning or whatever it might be, and you just start praying in front of them. Friend, before long, they'll catch on. Before long, you'll weep together. Before long, you share your most intimate heartaches together. And before long, you've bound yourself together in a wonderful prayer relationship. Those men will stand by you, behind you, walk before you, protect you, defend you. You won't have to defend yourself. Build a group of godly men who know how to lift you up every day as the pastor of that church. Your greatest asset is praying people.
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9: His eyes on the sparrow, He counts every hair on our head, and He has promised to vindicate His people who, like this helpless, importunate widow, cry unto Him day and night.
8: Have you ever experienced the feeling that God isn't answering when you pray? I know I have many times. In fact, I'm sure many Christians have. So we grow weary of asking, how should we respond when we feel like this? Welcome to Renewing Your Mind on this Tuesday. In today's message from the parable of the unjust judge, Jesus addresses this question head on. Here's R.C. Sproul with the parable of the unjust judge.
9: Before I look at the parable called either the parable of the unjust judge or also the parable of the importunate widow, before I do that, I want to make one observation about the nature of parables and their interpretation. In the early centuries of Christianity, the church fathers delighted in adopting what they called the allegorical method of interpreting the parables as well as the whole Bible. And in that method of interpretation, they try to find some hidden meaning in every element of the parable. Just as we think of the allegory of Pilgrim's Progress, each person that he meets along the way has a significant representative of a type of person that we encounter, and so on. So the church fathers tried to interpret the parables in that manner. However, since that time, it's become almost universally accepted that for the most part, not in each and every case, but for the most part, the meaning or the significance of a parable is one central decisive point. Now, there are a few parables that might have two major points and even three in terms of their complexity, but they are not to be handled as allegories where we try to find some hidden significance for every item in that. When we do that, we stumble into all kinds of silliness, really. And so the question that we have and the problem we try to unravel is to discover the single important central point of the parable. Having said that, let's look now at the parable of the unjust judge. We find it in Luke chapter 18, and before I comment on it, I'm going to read it in its entirety to you. Luke 18, beginning at verse 1. Then he spoke a parable to them that men always ought to pray and not lose heart, saying, there was in a certain city a judge who did not fear God nor regard man. And now there was a widow in that city, and she came to him saying, get justice for me from my adversary. And he would not for a while. But afterward he said within himself, though I do not fear God nor regard man, yet because this widow troubles me, I will avenge her, lest by her continual coming she weary me. Then the Lord said, hear what the unjust judge said. And shall God not avenge his own elect who cry out day and night to him, though he bears long with them? I tell you that he will avenge them speedily. Nevertheless, when the Son of Man comes, will he really find faith on the earth? Of all of the great speeches that were given by Sir Winston Churchill to the people of England during the crisis of World War II, the shortest speech that he ever gave was one of his most provocative. It came when he was invited to speak at his alma mater at Eton. And after he was introduced, Sir Winston got up and, in his inimitable fashion, said to the students who were assembled on that occasion, never, ever give up. And he sat down. Had to be maybe the second shortest message in all of history, only the Jesus one at the synagogue when he said, today this text is fulfilled in your midst. But in any case, what Churchill was trying to instill in these students was this indomitable spirit of persevering, even in times of difficulty, in times of persecution, in times of apparent defeat, as he rallied his people after France fell to the Germans and saying, we will fight them on the beaches, we'll fight them on the seas, we'll fight them in the villages, we'll fight them wherever we meet them, and so on. Again, he was calling people to persistent fidelity, that in times of trouble, they would not faint. They would not surrender to despair. Well, here, we're blessed at the very beginning of this parable. Jesus tells us its central point. We read here that he spoke a parable to them that men, that is, in order that men ought always to pray and not faint. And so the parable is about persistent prayer. Persistent prayer in the midst of trouble. Persistent prayer in the midst of difficulty. Persisting in prayer even when it seems as if our prayers go no higher than the ceiling. And so to communicate that truth of constant prayer, Jesus tells the story of two people. One who is a widow who has no one to represent her, no one to defend her in the courts, no one to find vindication for her against her adversary. And I think you're aware that throughout the scriptures, there's a special place in the heart of God for widows, that they seem to be the most vulnerable of all people in the world. James tells us that the essence of true religion is the care of widows and orphans, because particularly in the ancient world, the widow was helpless. And so for his purpose and for his story, Jesus elects to tell the story of such a person who is a widow, who has been unjustly treated, she's been wronged, and now she's suffering, and her only hope is to find justice at the hands of the courts, and so she wants to present her case to the judge. But Jesus tells us about this judge, that there was in a certain city a judge who did not fear God nor regard man. There were two things this judge didn't care about. He didn't care about God, and he didn't care about people. So if you put those two together, how much do you think he cared about justice? You know, one of the things we see in our own culture again and again and again, and it's featured in movies and in television programs, in novels, how so often when a person is on trial, the outcome of that trial will depend on the sophistication of the lawyers who are trying the trial. And the debate will go on and on and on with respect to points of law. And again, using casuistic law, that is case law, appealing to precedents that had been established in similar court decisions. And sometimes in the midst of that complex system of trying cases, that which is lost is the fundamental question of justice. I once had to be involved in a theological case that involved charges that were brought against a minister by some elders in his church. And a commission was formed by the presbytery, and the chairman of the commission came and we interviewed the minister, we interviewed the assistant minister, we interviewed the elders, we interviewed members from the congregation at large. And everybody had a different story. And so when we met after the hearing, the chairman of the committee said, well, we have to be very careful here. We need the wisdom of Solomon because we have to find a way to vindicate this minister. We have to find a way to maintain the dignity of the elders, and we've got to keep the congregation unified and together over this point. And after he elaborated on all these things that we needed to accomplish as a commission, he said, is there anything else we need to be concerned about? I raised my hand. He said, what's that? I said, how about justice? What we're here to do is to discern who's at fault and not just make the assumption that everybody's at fault equally. And we have to deal with that. But nobody wants to deal with that. And I'm afraid we've come to that place so often in our culture where we have judges who really don't care about justice. And they don't care about God. And they don't care about people. What they care about is their own office, their own prestige, their own job security. That's the kind of man that Jesus describes here, who is sitting on the bench that's supposed to be bringing justice to this poor widow who had nobody to plead her case. And so she comes and asks the judge to hear her case. Please get justice for me from my adversary. And he would not, Jesus said, for a while. The first time she asked him, he brushed her off. Who are you? What are you doing here? Get out of here. Don't waste my time. I could care less about your predicament, and your plight. Go away. Lady, you bother me. But she wouldn't faint. She wouldn't give up. She came back a second time. And she said, Your Honor, I don't have anybody to plead my case before my adversary. Will you please hear my case? Don't you get it, lady? I don't care about you. I'm not interested in God. I don't care about justice. Get out of here. For a while. This woman would not take no for an answer. And afterwards, the judge said within himself, though I don't fear God nor regard man, yet because this widow troubles me, I will avenge her, lest by her continual coming, she weary me. This woman was the importunate widow, not important or unimportant, but importunate means persistence on steroids. This woman would not give up, and so she kept beating and beating and beating on the door of the unjust judge until finally, out of pure expediency, not out of a conversion to the legitimacy of justice, but he just got sick and tired of this. He said, she's wearying me. I'm getting tired of it. I'll hear her case. I'll vindicate her. So she'll just stop banging on the door. Now remember, Jesus says that he's telling this story that we ought always to pray and not faint. Now, one of the most important elements that we find in parable after parable, not in every parable, is a contrast between how fallen creatures behave and how God behaves. And so often that contrast is spelled out in terms of the phrase, how much more. How much more? And Jesus uses that principle here. Listen to what he says. Then the Lord said, hear what the unjust judge said. And shall not God, well, the other translation that I prefer is, shall not God vindicate his own elect who cry out to him day and night? The God we serve is a God who vindicates his people, a God who avenges his people. Now, keep in mind that the Bible tells us that we're wronged when we're exploited, if we're persecuted and treated maliciously, unjustly, that what we're not allowed to do absolutely is to seek vengeance. Vengeance is not on the agenda for the Christian. And so what does God say about that? Vengeance is a bad thing. No, he didn't say that. He says, vengeance is mine. It's not yours. It's mine. I will repay. Our God is an avenging God. Our God will right every wrong that his people have ever experienced. We see this in the grand example of the Exodus, where the people of God cried day after day after day, mixing their cries and their pleas with their groaning, until God said, I have heard the groans coming up to me from my people. Therefore, Pharaoh, who was an unjust judge of Egypt, who regarded not God or man, you're going to let my people go. So that they may come and worship me on my mountain. And the Exodus is a foretaste of the greater Exodus that comes to pass in the New Testament when God delivers his people from the world and the flesh and the devil and from all of those who despitefully use us. That's why Jesus will say in the Beatitudes, blessed are those when men shall revile you and persecute you, say all manner of evil against you falsely for my sake. When I was a seminary student in a seminary that was hostile to Orthodox Christianity, I was selected to preach the senior sermon before the whole student body, the whole faculty, and also the presbytery who met there that day. And I preached on that day on sin. And I made reference to some of the definitions of sin that we had learned at seminary, that sin, you know, was existential, inauthentic existence. Or sin was some kind of neurosis and all these silly definitions of sin. And I said, you know, we may be neurotic and we may be doing everything that we know how to destroy what authenticity of existence we may have. But fellows, men and brethren, the meaning of sin, Scripture, as our own confession says, is that it's any one of conformity to or transgression of the law of God. We sin because we break his law and we come under his indictment. Well, the student body that was largely liberal when I finished rose up out of their seats. They came up to me and they congratulated me and they were very positive. I go make my way to the back of the church and the dean of the institution comes up to me and he's irate. He's so mad at me that he throws me against the wall, literally. He says, you distorted the scriptures, you know, and all that kind of stuff. And I, wow, did I do that? So I went straight upstairs to Dr. Gerstner's office, who was my mentor. And I said, Dr. Gerstner, did I distort the truth of God? And he looked at me and he said, blessed are you, Roberto, is what he called me. He says every Christian in heaven from Paul to B.B. Warfield is rejoicing at the sermon that you preached in this house today. And I felt vindicated. I was so relieved to hear his evaluation. Will not God vindicate his elect who cry unto him day and night? This is a fantastic promise from our Lord that should give us tremendous consolation and comfort to know that even though sometimes we think he doesn't hear our prayers or doesn't care how we're persecuted and suffer, his eyes on the sparrow, he counts every hair on our head, and he has promised to vindicate his people who, like this helpless, importunate widow, cry unto him day and night. And so we ought not to faint. We ought not to lose faith as if we served a God who didn't hear us and who didn't care. And so Jesus ends the parable this way. I tell you that he will avenge them or vindicate them speedily. Nevertheless, strange ending to the parable. Nevertheless, Jesus said, when the Son of Man comes, will he find faith on the earth? Will he find faith in his church? Or will it all disintegrate into unbelief because people have stopped praying and in the midst of adversity have fainted? Well, that's a question that our Lord asks. He obviously knew the answer to that question. He knows that when he returns, he will find faith on the earth, not because we're so faithful, but because he is faithful to keep those whom the Father has given him.
8: I'm grateful for the reminder that the Lord does hear us, so we should not fail to pray or to persist in prayer because he is faithful to answer. 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Sproul's series, The Parables of Jesus. 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
2: This is Hope with God. I'm Wendy Palau. Paul says in Philippians 3:10, I want to know Christ. Do you want to know Jesus? We're all drawn and pulled by so many things, and we find ourselves spending time knowing absolutely useless things, or we spend our time consuming dark and discouraging content that takes us to depressing places in our minds. God knows our hearts. What about honestly asking Him to help you? How about this prayer? Lord, I want to know You. My sister always says, God isn't boring. Getting to know God will be the greatest adventure of your life. Pray with me. Lord, I want to know You more. I want to know You more. I give You my life. Amen. This is Wendy Palau.
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3: Don't you just love those scientists who disprove what we know to be true? Hi, I'm Chuck Swindoll. Hey, here's a good one. According to the theory of aerodynamics, as may be readily demonstrated through wind tunnel experiments, the bumblebee is unable to fly. Scientific fact. This is because the size, weight, and shape of the bee's body in relation to the total wing spread make flying impossible for the bumblebee. But, you know, the bumblebee never read that report. Being ignorant of these scientific truths, he just gets out there and flies anyway. You gotta love that. And I can just imagine the Creator chuckling at all those scientists who say he can't do it.
4: If you enjoy insights from Pastor Chuck Swindoll, go to insightforliving.org.uk to find out more.
0: The time is 8:30 and this is Mission 66, looking through the 66 books of the Bible with Bible scholar, teacher and pastor Louise Zio. Coming up after this is Know the Truth with Philip DeCourcy.
5: The horror of the cross shows the seriousness of sin, but even more than that, the depth of God's love. 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
7: We continue in the book of Psalms, looking through Psalms 22 and 69, which are similar in theme. Now, these psalms are messianic in nature, meaning they are distinctly prophetic in describing the sufferings of one hanging on a cross. And this was roughly 1,000 years before Jesus Christ. Well, let's welcome our teacher, John Matthews, who helps us make the connection with the theme, the suffering Savior.
5: Esther, thank you, and a very warm welcome to this latest episode of Mission 66. And today we are in Psalms 22 and 69. They are two psalms of similar structure, and because of that, we're going to group them together to try and get a feel for their significance. Psalm 22, then, that begins with a lament, similar to other psalms directed towards God. And the question therein from the writer of the psalm is, why have you forsaken me? And it opens with an urgent plea for help. It concludes with a declaration of confidence and assurance that deliverance will come. Psalm 69, similarly, is presented as a petition that pleads for mercy from God, especially in the face of hostile enemies and adversaries. Same word, really, isn't it? And we see the prayer of a devout king suffering under attack from his foes. And it appears as though there's this conspiracy against him and he feels real pressure in a tough spot. He even perceives the suffering as possibly tied to sin in his life. Now, we can't exactly say whether this text refers to King David or a later king. Some scholars suggest Psalm 69 may be linked to Hezekiah. He came later. Regardless, we observe how those who put their hope in God sometimes suffer, and they suffer deeply. And this suffering is poetically expressed, connected as well to the suffering of Jesus. Let's read Psalm 22 then, starting at verse 1. My God, my God, why have you forsaken me? Why are you so far from saving me from the words of my groaning?

0: they wag their heads. He trusts in the Lord. Let him deliver him. Let him rescue him, for he delights in him. Yet you are he who took me from the womb. You made me trust you at my mother's breasts. On you was I cast from my birth, and from my mother's womb you have been my God. Be not far from me, for trouble is near, and there is none to help. Many bulls encompass me, strong bulls of Bashan. They're surrounding me. They open wide their mouths at me like a ravening, roaring lion. 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My heart, it's like wax. It's melting within my breast. My strength, well, that's dried up like a potsherd. My tongue sticks to my jaw. You lay me in the dust of death. Dogs encompass me, a company of evildoers are circling around me. They've pierced my hands and my feet. I can count all my bones. They stare and gloat over me. They divide my garments among them, and for my clothing they cast lots. But you, O Lord, do not be far off. O you, my help, come quickly to my aid. Deliver my soul from the sword, my precious life from the power of the dog. Save me from the mouth of the lion. You have rescued me from the horns of the wild oxen. I will tell of your name to my brothers. In the midst of the congregation I will praise you. You who fear the Lord, praise him. All you offspring of Jacob, glorify him. Stand in awe of him, all you offspring of Israel. For he has not despised or abhorred the affliction of the afflicted, and he has not hidden his face from him, but he has heard when he cried to him. From you comes my praise in the great congregation. My vows I will perform before those who fear him. The afflicted shall eat and be satisfied. Those who seek him shall praise the Lord. May your hearts live forever. All the ends of the earth shall remember and turn to the Lord, and all the families of the nations shall worship before you. For kingship belongs to the Lord, and he rules over the nations. All the prosperous of the earth eat and worship. Before him shall bow all who go down to the dust, even the one who could not keep himself alive. Posterity shall serve him. It shall be told of the Lord to the coming generation. They shall come and proclaim his righteousness to a people yet unborn, that he has done it. And verse 1 there, often we'll hear quoted, Esther, won't we, as part of Jesus' agony on the cross. My God, why have you forsaken me?
1: Yeah, very familiar words there, John. And about that, which do you think came first? In other words, did David predict that Jesus would say these words, or did Jesus quote David as he was experiencing his own agony?
0: Yeah, and I think it's important to say first up that the Psalms, you know, we talk about the Psalms as being comfort, but the Psalms are hard to read. A lot of these Psalms are tough to read. You know, there's an emotion and a heaviness about a lot of Psalms, and I think maybe it reflects life at times as well. In answer to what you've asked, look, whichever of those it was, it is remarkable that David, who lived 800 years before Jesus came, describes not only the very words that he would use, but he goes on to describe in detail the kind of suffering that one experiences being crucified. Now, remember, this was a long time before the Romans came with their methods of torture. So David couldn't have known about the whole idea of crucifixion. So I think it's speaking under the influence of the Spirit of God, he wrote, starting at verse 6, I'm a worm and not a man, scorned by mankind and despised by the people. All who see me mock me. They make mouths at me. They wag their heads. He trusts in the Lord, so let him, the Lord, deliver him. Let him rescue him,

0: for he delights in him. Now, according to the gospel accounts, that is similar to what the scribes and the Pharisees and the onlookers at Jesus' crucifixion said. They said, let God come and save him if he will have him. In fact, one of the other thieves on the cross who was crucified next to Jesus says, come on and save yourself, Jesus. Let's go to verse 12, though, because it then says, many bulls encompass me, strong bulls of Bashan surround me. They open wide their mouths at me like a ravening and roaring lion. And again, there is a similarity. It's not exactly the same, of course, but there's a similarity with those who were around the cross and mocked Jesus. And then verse 14 says, I am poured out like water and all my bones are out of joint. My heart is like wax. It's melted within my breast. My strength dried up like a potsherd. My tongue sticks to my jaws. You lay me in the dust of death. Dogs encompass me. A company of evildoers encircle me. They have pierced my hands and feet. I can count all my bones. They stare and gloat over me. They divide my garments among them, and for my clothing they cast lots, which parallels what happened to Jesus on the cross. His blood flowed. His bones were out of joint. He suffered thirsts, and it says they pierced my hands and feet. And they stared and they laughed and they gloated over his suffering. Then it describes how the soldiers, they cast lots to see who would get the clothing of Jesus. And so David's suffering here, or his words, find even deeper fulfillment in the suffering of Jesus. And then the rest of the chapter goes on to describe how future generations will remember that suffering. It says, verse 27, all the ends of the earth shall remember and turn to the Lord, and all the families of the nations shall worship before you. For kingship belongs to the Lord, and he rules over the nations. And then Psalm 69 similarly portrays the suffering, or similar suffering, with, again, connections to Jesus. Now, so let's read the opening verses of Psalm 69. This is how it reads. Save me, O God, for the waters have come up to my neck. I sink in deep mire where there is no foothold. I have come into deep waters and the flood sweeps over me. I'm weary with my crying out. My throat is parched. My eyes grow dim with waiting for my God. More in number than the hairs of my head are those who hate me without cause. Mighty are those who would destroy me, those who attack me with lies. What I did not steal, must I now restore? O God, you know my folly. The wrongs I have done are not hidden from you. Let not those who hope in you be put to shame through me, O Lord of hosts. Let not those who seek you be brought to dishonor through me, O God of Israel. For it is for your sake that I have borne reproach, that honor has covered my face. I have become a stranger to my brothers, an alien to my mother's sons. For zeal for your house has consumed me, and the reproaches of those who reproach you have fallen on me. When I wept and humbled my soul with fasting, it became my reproach. When I made sackcloth my clothing, I became a byword to them. I'm the talk of those who sit in the gate, and the drunkards make songs about me. But as for me, my prayer is to you, O Lord. At an acceptable time, O God, in the abundance of your steadfast love, answer me in your saving faithfulness. Deliver me from sinking in the mire. Let me be delivered from my enemies and from the deep waters. Let not the flood sweep over me, or the deep swallow me up, or the pit close its mouth over me. Answer me, O Lord, for your steadfast love is good. According to your abundant mercy, turn to me. Hide not your face from your servant, for I am in distress. Make haste to answer me. Draw near to my soul. Redeem me. Ransom me because of my enemies. You know my reproach and my shame and my dishonour. My foes are all known to you. Reproaches have broken my heart so that I am in despair. I looked for pity, but there was none, and for comforters, but I found none. They gave me poison for food, and for my thirst they gave me sour wine to drink. Again, that's similar to what happened to Jesus when he was thirsty on the cross. They put a sponge on a stick and dip it in sour wine, and they give it to him. Verse 22, let their own table before them become a snare, and when they are at peace, let it become a trap. Let their eyes be darkened so that they cannot see, and make their loins tremble continually. Pour out your indignation upon them, and let your burning anger overtake them. And then down to verse 29, but I am afflicted and in pain. Let your salvation, O God, set me on high. And then skipping down to verse 34, let heaven and earth praise him, the seas and everything that moves in them. For God will save Zion and build up the cities of Judah, and people shall dwell there and possess it. The offspring of his servant shall inherit it, and those who love his name shall dwell in it. That's the final destination of those who love Jesus, is heaven, or sometimes described as the New Jerusalem, when Jesus will return to rule, and it will be a sight to behold and well worth waiting for.
1: 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We're here with our teacher, John Matthews, and I'm Esther. And of course, I've got a couple more questions to get your thoughts on, John. But friend, in case you didn't know, you could also share your thoughts, your comments, or your questions by following us on our social media platforms. We are on Facebook and on Instagram. Simply search us at Mission 66 and join the Mission 66 conversation. All right, John. Well, Can we consider David a prophet in some senses, since Psalm 22 and Psalm 69 depict Jesus' sufferings?
0: Yeah, I think by means of the Holy Spirit, he's speaking prophetically here.
1: Yeah. So he wasn't just talking about his own human sufferings at the time.
0: I think he was, but you know, many of the biblical prophecies are said to have double fulfillments. So a prophet could only be proven to be a prophet of God if his prophecies came to pass. And generally that was considered to be within a certain amount of time so that the people would recognize the prophet as being accurate. Now, if you look at the messianic prophecies in Isaiah, such as the virgin shall conceive and bear a son, well, that's initially referring to the birth of a king at that time, born of a young woman. But that prophecy also has another fulfillment, as when the Virgin Mary conceived of Jesus Christ. Now, the passage was, when Israel was a child, I loved him, and out of Egypt I called my son. That's applied to Jesus' birth. And there Israel is depicted as God's son in a broad sense, saved from Egypt in the Exodus. However, later Jesus was saved from Herod's deadly rampage when his parents fled with him to Egypt, and from there he returned home and Herod died. So God's son literally is coming out of Egypt at that time.
1: Interesting. You know, although I am grateful for Jesus' sacrifice on the cross, I have at times wondered why God had to bring mankind salvation by having him nailed to the cross. I mean, it is, it's quite a painful way of suffering. Couldn't there perhaps been an easier way or an easier method?
0: Yeah, it's an interesting question. The hard truth, I think, is that the Son of God had to suffer in order to save us. Now, we don't fully understand it, but it was written in the heavenlies sometime before that the soul that sins has to die, Ezekiel 18, and that innocent blood had to be shed in order for atonement to be made for sin. And that was the essence of the Old Testament sacrificial system. God gave them animals' blood as a temporary atonement, but it had to be offered again and again. to pay the price for, well, not ultimately pay the price, but show a sacrificial and forgiving approach every time a sin was committed. And it all pointed ahead to the coming of Jesus, who would be the one who would put sin away permanently once for all by the offering of himself. So Jesus doesn't die on the cross to show how brave he is. His innocent blood is the only acceptable atonement for the sins of mankind. And that is profoundly significant because God identifies with us and draws near to us. Jesus knows what pain is. He felt it probably more than any of us. And only Jesus qualifies to die for us because he was the only one who lived a sinless life. He was the only one who had the inner strength to go through the torture without giving up, resist the temptation as well, to call 1,000-odd angels to get him down from the midst of that suffering on the cross. Now, God couldn't solve the problem of sin by way of a royal decree from heaven because blood had to be shed for our sin, to pay for our sins. And God so loved the world that he sent his only Son, the second person of the Trinity, descending to earth to live here among us. And he was the one who had to pay the price on our behalf. And the most remarkable truth is that while we are still sinners, he loves, let's not use the past tense here, let's use the present tense, right? He loves us enough to rescue us from the hell that we deserve. And the horror of the cross, it shows the seriousness of sin, yes, but it does more than that. It shows the depth of God's love. He did not save us from a distance, from some lofty, elevated throne. He came himself. He takes on human flesh. He bears the very worst of human cruelty. As bad as that was, he bears the punishment of his own Father. And in doing that, he opens this way for us to be truly forgiven. But more than that, deeply known and forever loved, because that's what he wanted. He wanted that love for us to be expressed.
1: Thanks to God for his unfailing love towards us. And this is why, this is precisely why he is worthy of our praise, John. Well, thank you so much for leading us through these two chapters in Psalms. So how should we summarize them?
0: Well, they express, these two Psalms, deep cries for help amid suffering. Not easy to read. Yet they also proclaim trust in God's deliverance. And Psalm 22 begins with a poignant plea saying, my God, why have you forsaken me? And that reflects the anguish and the alienation that Jesus, the suffering Saviour, would later feel during the time of his crucifixion. And Psalm 69 likewise tells of distress from enemies and personal hardships. But David was evidently speaking here as well as experience or telling of his own experience. He's also speaking in a prophetic way by the power of the Holy Spirit, which enables him to write the exact things, actually, that Jesus himself would say on the cross 1,000 or so years in the future. And so there is something remarkable about King David in his suffering, connecting and equating. I mean, not in any comparable way. Let's make that very clear. Although it would have felt very real and very painful for David, but he's equating and connecting to the suffering of the one who had come from his very line, and that was the Messiah, Jesus Christ.
1: And this is our mission here on Mission 66, to share the real good news of Jesus Christ with the world. Well, with that, we come to the end of our episode, friend. Looking forward to joining you next time as we continue in the book of Psalms. I'm Esther for John Matthews and our team saying, until then, this is Mission 66.
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2: Today our principle to live by comes from Psalm 2. The author of the psalm referred to the Anointed One, which is definitely an Old Testament reference to the Messiah. The Greek equivalent is Christos, which is translated Christ. So here in the Old Testament, we have reference to the Lord Jesus Christ, who came into this world to save us from our sins. You know, when we communicate the message of salvation, we like to focus on the gift of eternal life, the gift we receive when we accept Jesus as personal Savior. I know I do. That's an easy message to preach. However, it's easy to neglect the message of judgment, which refers to what actually happens to all who reject the Savior. Psalm 2 refers to God's judgment. Listen to these words.
3: So now, kings, be wise. Receive instruction, you judges of the earth. Serve the Lord with reverential awe and rejoice with trembling. Pay homage to the Son, or he will be angry, and you will perish in your rebellion, for his anger may ignite at any moment. All who take refuge in him are happy.
2: In the New Testament, Jesus himself maintained this balance between eternal life and eternal death. Listen to these words. For God did not send his Son into the world to condemn the world, but to save the world through him. Anyone who believes in him is not condemned, but anyone who does not believe is already condemned because he has not believed in the name of the one and only Son of God. Thankfully, the door of salvation is open to all who call upon him. Have you put your faith in the Lord Jesus Christ?
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4: I picked up a habit while going out to eat with young children years ago. It's a habit I really don't need to do anymore, but I got in the habit of cutting their meat for them. Yeah, now if you're a parent, you know that you get that old knife out before you start on your own dinner and you cut theirs into bite-sized chunks. The problem is that, you know, sometimes I go out to lunch with businessmen and, well, I kind of have this reflex to cut their meat. You know, I can't. But I've never found they've really appreciated that. And you know the principle of bite-sized chunks? Now, that's not a bad one. I mean, the very best way to tackle a big piece is in little chunks that you can handle. Well, I'm Ron Hutchcraft, and I want to have a word with you today about life in bite-sized chunks. Now, a number of years ago, my wife was diagnosed as having hepatitis. And at the time, we thought, well, how long is she going to be in bed? We knew it might be for 6 weeks, the doctor said. Turned out to be 9 months of mom being out of commission, almost totally leveled until she recovered. Well, as today, I had a pretty busy, crazy, busy lifestyle, and our kids had very hectic lifestyles, and we're used to a very strong and competent mother holding it all together. I thought, how in the world are we going to ever do this for 6 weeks? Good thing I didn't know then it was going to be 9 months. I told my wife she was violating the 11th commandment. You know what that is. Mothers, thou shalt not get sick. Right. But I'll tell you how we made it. We made it by bite-sized chunks. Deuteronomy chapter 33, verse 25. It's our word for today from the Word of God, and maybe one you need right now. It became my life preserver. It says this, your strength will equal your days. You could remember that one probably, huh? Your strength will equal your days. Notice it doesn't say your strength will equal your years, your months, your weeks. No, your days. A good friend of ours came up to me after my wife had been down for 6 weeks, and knowing how interdependent we are, she said, Ron, how in the world have you handled 6 weeks with your wife sick? I said, Joanne, we haven't. We haven't handled 6 weeks. We've handled 42 days. And that was the story. Well, right now, God may have put in front of you a really big assignment, an overwhelming assignment. A long haul is ahead of you. It could be a health problem. Maybe it's a financial shortfall. Maybe it's work that needs to be done in your family, or you could be in an extended time of pressure and stress right now. Maybe you've even lost someone very close to you, and you're looking and saying, how am I ever going to get through this? It's just so huge. Well, I'll tell you, if you try to handle all that might happen or could happen, or even will happen, you're going to stagger under that load. But if you wake up each morning and say, this is the day the Lord has made, not the day the sickness has made, or the boss has made, or the financial problem has made, or the weather has made, or the bank has made, this is the day the Lord has made, I will rejoice and be glad in it. And take it as a 24-hour bite-sized chunk, and you're going to be able to handle it. Don't try to take on the load of weeks and months and days. God promises that you will have what you need for this 24-hour piece of your life. So he'll give you what you need to handle it today. If you're running ahead and you're worrying about the next day and the next week and the next month or the next year, you're running ahead of your supply lines. But you'll have what you need today, he promised. Would you relax? Yeah, you're all stressed out because you're trying to eat the whole meal all at once. Why don't you take it in bite-sized chunks?
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9: With the clouds breaking, the sun's beginning to shine through in terms of their life after all the disaster that Moab was, and they're back now in poverty. They've got no heir. They've got no husbands. The future's looking bleak, but not so bleak. Maybe Boaz would act as the kinsman in the life of Ruth, which would be good by Naomi.

0: Playing it safe can keep you from what God's calling you to do. Welcome to Know the Truth. I'm Wayne Shepherd, and today Pastor Philip DeCourcy takes us into Ruth chapter 3 with a message called Cold Feet. Naomi has a plan, Ruth has a decision to make, and neither knows how things will turn out. But they refuse to sit still. There are moments when faith requires courage. Philip shows us why trusting God's providence can free us to move forward when the outcome isn't guaranteed. Let's listen. Here's Pastor Philip.
1: Let's take our Bible and turn to Ruth chapter 3. Just keep your Bible open. I'll work you through the text. Ruth 3, chapter 1 to 18. We're in our series on Ruth, a series we've called Everyday Faith. And we're coming here to chapter 3, a message I've called Cold Feet. You know, there are four kinds of people in the world. There are those who make things happen. There are those who watch things happen. There are those who wonder what happened, and there are those who don't know that anything happened in the first place. Now, I don't know where you fit in to those four categories, but as we come to Ruth chapter 3, verses 1 to 18, I can tell you the kind of person that Naomi is. She's the kind of person that makes things happen. Because that's what's going on here. If you were with us in chapter 2, you'll remember that Ruth just happened to go out gleaning in a field that just happened to be owned by a near relative of Naomi, of the family of Elimelech, a man called Boaz, who just happened to come by the field on the day that Ruth just happened to be gleaning in it. And we looked at that. And it was a wonderful study in the providence of God and the sovereignty of God and the reminder that there's no such a thing as chance in the life of the child of God. And as that encounter unfolded, it seemed that Boaz took a liking to Ruth. And throughout that day, he told his young man to treat her with respect. He encouraged his foreman to allow her to glean behind the reapers so that she got handfuls on purpose. He invited her to have lunch with the work crew, and she was seated near to Boaz. Boaz was impressed by her, and he had heard things about her. And before the day is done, he prays that God indeed would show her favor and that she would come under God's wings and know his grace and mercy. And then Ruth returns home, and Naomi comes to learn that this has been a game-changing event. That not only do they have food now to stave off starvation, not only does the future look a little bit brighter, but Boaz is a near relative. Boaz could fulfill the role of the goel or the redeemer or the kinsman in the life of Ruth and Naomi. So we're picking that up in chapter 3. And it would seem that barley harvest has passed, wheat harvest has passed, because in our text, they're in the threshing floor. We're moving from the road, from the field, to the threshing floor. The harvest season is done. The crops have been gathered in. It's a time to celebrate. The famine is over. Let the good times roll. And Naomi now is a little concerned, because she would have thought by now that the interest that Boaz had shown in Ruth would have blossomed into something more substantial. She was hoping perhaps he would act as a kinsman redeemer, hoping perhaps that he would fall in love with Ruth and propose marriage. And so chapter 3 is all about that. It's all about Naomi playing matchmaker. It's all about trying to make things happen and move things along. Because weeks have passed since the end of chapter 2. Time is running out. The harvest is almost open. And if Boaz doesn't make a move, then there may be a parting of the ways. And this opportunity for redemption and rescue may pass. And so Naomi's not about to let that happen. She's not about to sit on her hands. And so that's where we pick up the lesson here in chapter 3, a message I've called Cold Feet, because we've got the unusual story of Naomi encouraging Ruth to go and throw herself to some degree at the feet of Boaz, hoping that he will respond positively and propose marriage. And we're going to see the unfolding of that, a very interesting, exciting story. And I think we're going to find some abiding principles about how you and I can better love God and how you and I can better love each other, especially in the arena of dating and courtship and marriage. So if you're taking notes, we've got the plan, the proposal, the provision, the pause. Let's jump right in. The plan. That's verses 1-5. Now, Naomi, her mother-in-law, said to her, that is Ruth, my daughter, shall I not seek security for you that it may be well with you? And she proposes that that security would be found in Boaz and perhaps a marriage between both. And she sets out before Ruth a plan for a further encounter between Ruth and Boaz. We're going to get to that in a moment. But I want you to see what I call the plan, verses 1-5. Now, I want you to notice that Naomi is back. Remember in chapter 2, we find kind of Naomi depressed and immobilized, and it's Ruth that takes initiative and says, you know what? According to the law of God, I can go and glean during the time of harvest. I'm going to do that. Are you okay with that? And then you've got this whole providence of God thing, where she just happens to go to a field. It just happens to be owned by Boaz. It just happens to be a relative of Elimelech. And there's good things afoot. And so Naomi is back. She's excited. She's been revived. We saw in chapter 2, verse 20, where she said of both Boaz and God, blessed be he of the Lord who has not forsaken his kindness to the living and the dead. This man is a relative of ours. And so in the in-between, with the clouds breaking, the sun's beginning to shine through in terms of their life after all the disaster that Moab was, and they're back now in poverty. They've got no heir. They've got no husbands. The future's looking bleak, but not so bleak. Maybe Boaz would act as the kinsman in the life of Ruth, which would be good by Naomi. Now, it'd be easy, by the way, to conclude, is Naomi just doing this for herself? I don't believe that. Ruth deeply loved Naomi, and Naomi deeply loved Ruth. I think there's good involved in this plan, but Naomi hears wedding bells in the distance. She's hoping that perhaps Boaz would marry Ruth. Now, you'll notice she talks about seeking security for you. That's a Hebrew word that means rest or wholeness. In this context, it would speak of marriage and security and wholeness that comes from that. She wants Ruth to settle down in life. And she's hoping that Boaz would act as the kinsman. Because throughout chapter 2 and here in chapter 3, that idea of a near relative is repeated, which echoes Deuteronomy 25 and the role of the kinsman redeemer. And so she wants that because that would restore the family estate, perpetuate the name of Elimelech, provide security for Ruth, and hopefully a child would be born and an heir would continue the legacy. But the clock is running out. It's after harvest. Boaz hasn't made his move. And Naomi's an old woman. If she was to die in the near future, Ruth is a foreigner. She's in Bethlehem. She's got no husband, no child. We've got to do something about this. So that's where we're at in verses 1-5. Now, in our King James, we have this posed as a question, my daughter, shall I not seek security for you? But in the Hebrew text, it's a statement. So it would read like that, it's my duty to seek your security. And so she acts. Remember, Naomi is in the category of people who make things happen. She wants to play matchmaker. She's not going to stand on the sidelines. There's a good thing here that's a righteous thing and a possible thing. How do we make it happen? So she comes up with a plan. It's a well-thought-out plan. It's almost in military style. It's kind of going to be enacted down to the last detail. Why, where, when, how? Why should this take place? Why put a plan together? Because, you know what? They're a little desperate. Boaz seemed to show a bit of an interest and give favor. And so let's probe that. Let's pursue that. Where is it going to take place? Well, she has heard that it's at the threshing floor. I don't know where Naomi got her information, but she did, that night Boaz at the end of the harvest season and after the threshing and the gathering in of the harvest where the wheat has been separated from the chaff in the threshing process. He's going to be there. He's going to celebrate with his workers. The good times are back. The famine is over. He's going to eat. He's going to lie down. And so Naomi says, I want you to be there for that moment. Stay in the shadows. And then when he falls asleep, I want you to lie at his feet. And then we'll see when he wakens up, he finds you there. Let's see what he says. I mean, it's bold, it's risky, but it's well thought out. In fact, the language here to her in verse 3, wash yourself, anoint yourself, put your best garment on and go down to the threshing floor. That's the language of Ezekiel 16:9, and it speaks of a bride preparing herself for her husband. So the whole intent behind this plan is a Levirate marriage. Boaz acting as the kinsman, redeeming Ruth and Naomi from poverty, restoring their land, producing an heir, and carrying on the name of Elimelech. And so that's the plan. Now, before I leave it, quickly, it's a brave plan and it's a balanced plan. This is Sunday, but Mondays are coming. Where does this maybe intersect with living and discipleship? Here's the first thing. It was a brave plan. It was well thought out. Where, when, why, how. Ruth leaves, according to verse 5, and she goes to do all that was said to her. But it is risky. Man, this is a risky move. This could go sideways so easily. An act of faith could really end up being an act of folly. There's all kinds of unanswered questions. Will Boaz accept the offer? Will he be offended by it? I mean, he's not showing any signs of this, but could he take advantage of Ruth? He acknowledges in his conversation with Ruth, verse 10, that he seems to be, by implication, older than her, and should she not seek a younger husband, which may imply, as some commentators suggest, that indeed she's already been proposed to by younger men. She's down at the threshing floor at night in the dark. That's at another side of town. If you go to Hosea 9, verse 1, the threshing floor has often been associated with prostitution. I mean, some of the workers that work the fields are rough. I mean, this is kind of your honky-tonk kind of environment, to be honest about it. Is there a danger that Ruth could fall foul of some mischief? What if she is seen in the company of Boaz? Now, we know this is all pure, but what if the rumor mill starts and scandal gets out and reputations are ruined? So I think you get the point. It's a brave plan because there's all kinds of things that could go wrong. While she has planned this out, the outcome is not guaranteed. This is a step of faith. This is a bold move. So she trusts God and his hesed love, his mercy that's been shown throughout this story, and she banks on Boaz. I love that. These women bank on Boaz because he's a man of character. He's a kind man. He's a godly man. He's a pure man. He's a generous man. So they planned and then they trusted God. They give themselves to his providence and they acted. You know back in chapter 1, verse 13, verses 20 to 21, that Naomi has already referenced the hand of God. There's risk involved, but she gives herself to God and his providence, and she acts nonetheless. Because let's be honest about it. If you and I believe in the providence of God, that gives us a safety net to act boldly, to take risk, to be courageous. In fact, in verse 8 of chapter 3, the Hebrew word is used that carries the idea of behold again, which is a code word for behold, kind of God's providence. Look at this situation that God has orchestrated. We saw that in chapter 2, verse 4, and chapter 4, verse 1. But here's the point, simple point. My friend, I don't know where you're at in life. I don't know in terms of relationships, marriage, life, business, whatever. You may be at a bit of a crossroads, and the situation that determines courage. It requires boldness. Maybe God has set something before you that's got some inherent risks in it, but you're willing to discerning the will of God for the glory of God. You're up for the challenge. I would say go for it. Be in the category of people that make things happen, that trust God to do something through them, that's bold and brave and risky and outside the box. That's what's going on here. While there's a legality to this, in the background is the Levirate marriage, still, this is a bold move. In fact, Ruth will be even bolder. She was told by Naomi to wait to see what Boaz says, but she doesn't wait. When he wakens up and is startled, she says, "Hey, would you throw your blanket over me, or would you cover me with your wings? Basically, would you take me under your protection? Basically, would you marry me?" It's a pretty bold move, but I love it. I love it. I love the boldness of Ruth and Naomi. And I just want to encourage you not to be unafraid to be bold for God, to take a risk in life, to step forward into circumstances that have certain contingencies attached to them. I love Acts 15:26, speaking of the early church and some of its leaders. We read that these men risked their lives for the name. You know what? Discipleship includes risks, especially for the gospel. I love Philippians 2, verse 30, about Epaphroditus and how he brought a gift to Paul in Rome on behalf of the Philippians. And we read that he was close to death. He must have contracted an illness. And it says, "not regarding his life, to supply what was lacking in my service from you." That word, "not regarding," is a Greek word that means to gamble, to risk. It was used of people who would go to court on behalf of friends and put themselves in legal jeopardy. It was spoken of nurses and doctors and medical staff who ministered, even Christians who ministered to people with communicable diseases. And they took the risk. They took the gamble. It was spoken of Christians who buried martyrs of the faith and took the risk of identifying with them to give them a decent burial. It just spoke of gambling and risking. You know what? Let's not settle. Are we settling? Are we becoming too comfortable? Are we taking no risks that are really not risks for the sake of the gospel and for the fellowship and continuing of ministry? You get the point. Life, ministry, whatever. Don't be frightened to be bold. They're not being reckless, by the way. This makes sense, but they are being a little risky. When June and I were moving in 1993-94 to the Master's Seminary from Northern Ireland, leaving a Baptist church there, I was also on the Council of Irish Baptist Churches. I had a growing leadership footprint, but we felt God calling us to TMS. We admired and honored Dr. MacArthur from a distance. We had met him in person. He had invited us to come out to go to the school. And we decided to take a risk. It was a big one. In fact, June hadn't even been to the United States when we arrived on the campus of the Master's Seminary. But God was good. He provided dear friends at the Grace community who took care of us financially. And looking back now on the journey, we see the providence of God unfolding. But on the other side of the pond, with three little girls, leaving financial security, all that we knew, that wasn't easy. And at that time, I remember reading something. It said this: "You will never see or seek new horizons unless you're willing to lose sight of the shore." And that's true. It's an image from the day of the sailing ships. And as they adventured and went out on journeys of discovery, for a sailor and his crew to discover new horizons and new lands, they had to lose sight of the shore. You have to be willing in your walk with God to lose sight of the shore. Risk for God, gamble for God. It's not only brave, it's balanced. I've already mentioned these ladies had seen the hand of God both working for them and against them. Remember Naomi said the hand of God has gone out against us? And yet in chapter 2 with Boaz, they see the hand of favor and chesed, love of God, working for them, which gives them hope, which makes Naomi plan and act bravely. But I want you to see that although they have confessed a trust in God's providence, they did act bravely. The providence of God doesn't make us passive. The sovereignty of God doesn't remove responsibility and ingenuity. I love what Dale Ralph Davis said in a sermon on this very passage. Providence doesn't freeze us, it frees us. It doesn't freeze us on the spot where we don't know what to do. It frees us to trust God, to act, to be bold, because underneath and round about are the everlasting arms of God. We should be bold and brave, and we should act. We shouldn't take life on the chin. We shouldn't roll over and play dead. We should adjust to the circumstances, not reckless, but we can be risky, we can be bold, and we can act because the providence of God is with us. And we want to strike that balance. I hope you've got that balance. I'm often frightened for young men who discover the glorious doctrines of the Reformed faith, but then they run to one end of it. And it's all about sovereignty. And if you listen carefully, it almost falls into fatalism and cold determinism. And there isn't this balance of sovereignty and human responsibility and trusting God and seeking His glory and acting in His strength. You've got that here. I mean, these women trust God, but they act. Boaz will be given an opportunity to answer his own prayer. In chapter 2, verse 12, he says, you know what? Ruth, I pray that God would take you under His wing and repay you for your kindness to Naomi. And when Ruth actually asks him to marry her, ladies, take note, that in verse 9, she says this, would you take me under your wing? Basically, hey, you committed me to God's keeping and come under His wing. I want to come under your wing. Why don't you answer your own prayer? You're trusting God for me. Why don't you act and be the answer to your own prayer for me? Beautiful stuff. Balance. You've got that balance in Nehemiah. Study the book of Nehemiah and you will see an irresistible trust in the sovereignty and providence of God. Nehemiah needs God to move the heart of the king, like the farmer turns the water channels. And God does, but he still asks the king for material. He's bold, he acts, he still has a plan. And when they're attacked in chapter 4, it says that they prayed, trusted God, and posted guards on the wall. That's balance, my friend. And we need that balance, trusting God's sovereignty, giving ourselves to the providence of God, but acting boldly.
0: Ruth's story reminds us that trusting God doesn't mean sitting still. There are moments when faith calls us to move forward, take responsibility, and trust God with what happens next. This is Know the Truth with Philip DeCourcy. 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I'm Wayne Shepherd. Join us as we continue the message, Cold Feet, tomorrow on Know the Truth. Today's program was produced and sponsored by Know the Truth Incorporated. Jesus said, "You shall know the truth, and the truth shall make you free."

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1: Jesus got up, left the house, and went off to a solitary place. 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
1: Mark chapter 1, verses 29 through 39. As soon as they left the synagogue, they went with James and John to the home of Simon and Andrew. Simon's mother-in-law was in bed with a fever, and they immediately told Jesus about her. So he went to her, took her hand, and helped her up. The fever left her, and she began to wait on them. That evening after sunset, the people brought to Jesus all the sick and demon-possessed. The whole town gathered at the door, and Jesus healed many who had various diseases. He also drove out many demons, but he would not let the demons speak because they knew who he was. Very early in the morning, while it was still dark, Jesus got up, left the house, and went off to a solitary place where he prayed. Simon and his companions went to look for him, and when they found him, they exclaimed, "Everyone is looking for you." Jesus replied, "Let us go somewhere else, to the nearby villages, so I can preach there also. That is why I have come." So he traveled throughout Galilee, preaching in their synagogues and driving out demons. Jesus' Prayer Priority, written by Jennifer Benson Schultz. The Arctic lights of the Aurora Borealis, the Northern Lights, are well known for their shimmering green and violet light. But did you know they also emit low-frequency electromagnetic waves? Special devices can convert these natural radio signals into audible whooshing and crackling noises. However, to record these otherwise inaudible vibrations of electric and magnetic energy, you must travel at least 4 miles away from human sources of sound or electricity that could interfere with the radio receivers. It's also sometimes necessary to leave the noise of our lives to hear God's voice. Mark's gospel describes Jesus waking up before dawn and finding a solitary place to pray. He'd stayed up late the night before, healing and freeing people from demons. The whole town had watched. Can you imagine their joy and awe? But while Jesus willingly served them, the experience was likely also exhausting. So the next morning, Jesus took time to find quiet before God, despite the fact that the people were looking for him. Jesus' example shows us the value he placed on spending time alone in prayer. Today, take a break and listen for God's voice in the quiet. Let him reorder your priorities and refresh your soul so you can enjoy the peace he offers. Let's pray. Lord, like Jesus who slipped away before dawn to be with you in the quiet, remind us to step back from the noise and the needs that demand our attention. Please meet us in the silence so that we can hear your voice and receive your comfort and rest. Thank you, Lord. It's in Jesus' name we pray. Amen.
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9: Do you know that the Bible says that God wants to provide rest for our soul? Do you have a tired soul? Are you worn out spiritually? Do you wonder sometimes if the walk is worth it? Well, don't miss today and tomorrow for a great passage of Scripture from Matthew chapter 11 and from the book, The Battle for Your Soul. We're going to talk about rest for your soul. In this new book, The Battle for Your Soul, the first section of the book is called The War Zone. And the war zone for every believer is your soul. So many people go through their whole life not even realizing that they have a soul or that their soul is who they really are. And we've written this book to fix that problem. I hope you'll get your copy of it. 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And hopefully these words that were written for you will strengthen and help you in your walk with Christ. Hey, don't forget, Turning Point has a magazine. If you're not getting it, you should ask about it when you call or write. We'd be happy to provide it for you, and it will be a blessing to you. It will feed your soul, that's for sure, and it'll be something you will want to continue to get month after month. Right now, we're going to begin this two-day discussion of rest for your soul from Matthew chapter 11. When you hear the passage, you'll remember it, and God has something special to say to you today. On August 6, 1930, Supreme Court Justice Joseph Crater vanished on the streets of Manhattan near Times Square. He was 41 years old, well-dressed, highly respected judge, and he just simply disappeared without a trace. His sudden disappearing launched one of the largest investigations in New York history, captured the attention of the entire nation, and newspapers called him the missingest man in New York. Investigators explored every possibility imaginable, kidnapping, murder, or

Most of us will say there have been times when we have been very weary. Not just weary in body, but weary in soul. When I ask people how they're doing, quite often they say, you know, Pastor Jeremiah, I'm really tired. And I know what they mean when they say that. They're kind of worn out from the pressures of life. And maybe you're tired from trying to hold your family together. Maybe you're carrying financial pressure, going through a health struggle, or the weight of expectations that never seems to let up. Maybe you lie awake at night worrying about the future. A writer by the name of Jane Wagner once said, listen to this, reality is the leading cause of stress for those who are in touch with it. Someone has said, we all experience the five C's of life: change, conflict, criticism, concerns, and crisis. And if one of those hasn't worn you down yet, just wait, it's on its way. The question before us today is this: what does Jesus have to say to people who are carrying heavy burdens? Does he care about those of us who are exhausted and overwhelmed? I believe he does. And I want to show you why I believe that from the Word of God. In Matthew 11, verses 28 to 30, we read these special words. These are the words of Jesus. Come to me, all you who labor and are heavy laden, and I will give you rest. Take my yoke upon you and learn from me, for I am gentle and lowly in heart, and you will find rest for your souls. For my yoke is easy and my burden is light. Through the centuries, these words have captured the hearts and imagination of countless people. Artists, hymn writers, preachers, ordinary believers have all tried to portray the beauty of this invitation. One of the most famous statues in the world is called Christus, sculpted by Danish artist Bertel Thorvaldsen. It portrays Jesus standing with outstretched arms, inviting weary people to come to him. And the inscription at the base of the sculpture just reads, "Come unto me." That statue captures the spirit of this portion of God's word. Jesus' words are unique to Matthew. In other words, they're not in Luke and John and Mark. But here in this setting, we see Jesus looking out over the people of his day and seeing them as sheep without a shepherd. And underneath all their religion, confusion, questions, he saw weary souls that were searching for God. So he gives an invitation. What is an invitation? It says, you are welcome here. I want you to come. And the Bible contains a number of unforgettable invitations. Remember when Noah invited all the people into the ark, and Moses called Israel to walk out of Egypt into the promised land? Isaiah the prophet records these words, come everyone who thirsts. And at the end of the Bible, in the book of Revelation, we read, whoever desires, let him take the water of life freely. But ladies and gentlemen, there's never been an invitation like the one Jesus gave in Matthew 11, 28. It wasn't addressed to kings or celebrities. It was given to ordinary people who carry burdens just like you and I carry, that sometimes just seem too heavy to bear. Matthew 11, 28, come to me, all you who labor and are heavy laden, and I will give you rest. When Jesus said come, he wasn't making a casual suggestion. He was giving a clear and compassionate invitation. He saw people burdened by life, and he called them to himself. He said, if you're burdened, come to me. I want you to notice with me who is on this invitation list: those who labor and those who are heavy laden. Those two phrases I want to unpack for a moment, because together they describe so many of us. The burdened, those who labor. This describes people who are completely worn out. It speaks of someone who has pushed himself to the limit, working, striving, worrying, and trying to hold everything together until they are drained physically, emotionally, and spiritually. Jesus is not talking about someone who just had a bad day.
He's talking about

0: the person who says, I've tried, I've carried this as long as I can, and I don't know if I have anything left. I don't know if you've ever been there, but I know a lot of people who have. And while I may not have been there, I've been close. But this invitation goes even further. It also is directed toward those who are carrying crushing sin. The psalmist wrote, my iniquities have gone over my head like a heavy burden. They are too heavy for me. There's a burden that comes from living apart from God. Some people think they don't want to be Christians because they will lose all of their fun. They won't have fun anymore. What they don't realize is they carry a burden that is exactly the opposite of fun. There is stress in sin. Paul Myers, who founded the radio program Haven of Rest, described the crushing burden of sin in his own life before he came to Christ. He said, one winter morning in San Diego, after I had wandered many miles along the waterfront in a daze, I turned my steps toward my hotel room. I had been drinking heavily for weeks. My mind was tortured by the thoughts of the wife and four children I had deserted. I had dragged my family down with me until they were living in a little hovel, and then I just deserted them. I had suffered a complete nervous breakdown, and the future held no promise. What he said is a description of what happens to so many people. You may not know it because it's not usually described. But if you get into their lives and they come open to you, you discover they're living a life that is described like that of Paul Myers. That is what sin does. It drains your hope. It leaves your soul exhausted. But the good news is that Jesus is the great sin bearer, and he comes to you to lift your burden of sin from you. Behold, the Lamb of God who takes away the sin of the world. Or 1 Peter 2, who himself bore our sins in his own body on the tree, that we, having died to sins, might live for righteousness, by whose stripes you were healed. Often when people have become Christians and they have talked to me, they have described it like this. They've said, Pastor, it felt like a weight was lifted off my shoulders. It was the weight of sin. In John Bunyan's classic allegory, Pilgrim's Progress, he pictures Christian beginning a journey carrying a heavy burden on his back, a symbol of the guilt and weight of sin. He travels through dangers and struggles and doubts, searching for peace with God. At one point in the journey, Christian comes to a hill where a cross stands above an open tomb. The moment he reaches the cross, the burden suddenly slips from his shoulders and tumbles down the hill and falls into the tomb and disappears forever. For the first time, Christian feels completely free. Overcome with joy and gratitude, he stands there amazed that the cross could remove a burden he had carried for so long. Tears fill his eyes as he realizes he has found rest through Christ's sacrifice. Bunyan's description is unforgettable. Jesus invites the weary and burdened people to come to him, not to earn salvation, but to receive it as a free and undeserved gift. Notice Jesus does not say, try harder. That's what most of us do. Jesus says, come to me, the burdened. And then he adds to his description of those for whom this invitation is intended, the burned out. And then Jesus said, all you who are heavy laden. Here Jesus was describing people carrying burdens placed upon them by others. The religious leaders of his day had turned God's law into a crushing system of rules and expectations. Some experts say there were more than 500 or 600 of them beyond the law, beyond the Ten Commandments. People were exhausted trying to keep all those rules and all those measurements. And here is how Jesus described what was going on. In Matthew 23, he says, the scribes and the Pharisees bind heavy burdens, hard to bear, and lay them on men's shoulders, but they themselves will not move them with one of their fingers. Jesus was addressing people who were experiencing what we call burnout. Now, I've heard that term all of my pastoral life, probably have even said something like, I fear that I might be headed toward burnout. But ladies and gentlemen, burnout is not working too hard. Burnout is working too hard at something you can't do. It's working too hard at something that won't work. Burnout is not just working hard, it's working towards something that cannot be achieved. It is fatigue and frustration from efforts that don't bring any fulfillment. In Jesus' day, people tried desperately to meet the overwhelming demands, yet they knew inwardly they could never do it. And the result was exhaustion of soul, burnout. Things haven't changed much, have they? I mean, burnout has been called the malady of the overcommitted, and it is more prevalent now than ever, because those who truly want their lives to matter often feel the strain. But let me tell you something. Burnout will come when you keep trying to do what you can't do. And as unbelievers, trying to go to heaven in your own strength is an undoable task. So many people feel like if they just do enough good things, they will be all right for heaven. But heaven isn't about people who do good things. It's about God who did the one thing which was necessary. He gave us his son to be our substitute. So when we put our trust in him, we can go to heaven. Listen to what Jesus says. He says, come to me and I will give you rest. It's just that simple. All you have to do is accept Jesus' invitation and give your heart to him. And he's promised you a different kind of life. Years ago, there was a famous scholar named John Duncan who taught at the Edinburgh University. He was famous for his knowledge of Hebrew and the ancient languages. It was so extraordinary that students jokingly said he probably prayed in Hebrew as well. But one evening, two students quietly stood outside his bedroom door, expecting to hear deep theological prayers filled with impressive language and scholarship. Instead, through the keyhole, they heard a simple childlike prayer. This great intellectual giant prayed, "Gentle Jesus, meek and mild, look upon this little child. Pity my simplicity. Let me come to you." That is the heart of this invitation. You don't have to impress Jesus. You don't have to come to him polished and all cleaned up. You simply have to respond to him as you are. He invites you to come. Come to me, all you who are heavy laden and burdened. But then, after the invitation in this passage of Scripture, we have some instruction. In verses 29 and 30, we are told how to find rest. Very interesting passage of Scripture. Matthew 11:29, "Take my yoke upon you and learn from me, for I am gentle and lowly in heart, and you will find rest for your souls, for my yoke is easy and my burden is light." In Bible times, a yoke was made to fit around an animal, and skilled carpenters would smooth the rough places and shape the yoke carefully so that it would rest on the shoulders of an ox. A bad yoke rubbed and wounded, a good yoke fit well. When Jesus removes our burdens, he gives us another one. This one is entirely different from the one we carried before. Dr. Paul Brand explained it this way. Jesus offers us each a well-fitted yoke. He does not call us to the kind of rest that means inactivity or laziness that would lead to spiritual atrophy. Instead, he promises a burden designed to fit my frame, my individual needs, my strengths, and my capabilities. I come to him weary and heavy laden. He removes those crushing burdens that would destroy any human being and replaces them with the yoke of appropriate stress designed specifically for me. I've read this passage, as you have, all my life. And I remember when I first read it, I had this picture of a yoke of oxen with Jesus on one side and me on the other side. And together, me and Jesus, we were pulling the load. But when I studied the passage more carefully, I discovered that is not what Jesus meant at all. You see, in Jesus' day, taking someone's yoke was a common rabbinical expression for becoming that person's disciple. To take a teacher's yoke meant to place yourself under his instruction, under his leadership, under his authority. So when Jesus says, "Take my yoke upon you and learn from me," he is really saying, "Become my disciple. Bring your life under my direction. Let me shape the way you think and live." If you study the life and teaching of Jesus, you discover something very clear. Jesus asks for everything. He doesn't say, "Give me 90% of your life. You can keep 10%, do what you want." No, he says, "Give me everything. Every area, every corner of your heart. Bring that under my authority." That's difficult because we naturally want to hold something back. I'm that way. You're that way. We want Christ to guide part of our lives, and we continue controlling the rest. But the truth is this: no Christian can ever truly experience peace while fighting against the lordship of Christ. Let me tell you where stress often comes from in my life. Over here is one circle representing what I believe God wants for my life and my ministry, my vision, my goals. Over here is another circle which represents my own ambitions, my preferences, and my plans. And the exhaustion comes from when those two circles do not line up. God is leading in one direction, in this circle. I'm going over here in my circle. And until you can get those circles to come together, there's this tension that pulls apart what he wants, what you want. As a Christian, you know better. You know that what you're doing is not necessarily the Lord's will, but you pull against it, and then we wonder why we have stress. Jesus is teaching something very simple here. If you want rest, bring those two circles together. Let his will become your will. Let your will become his will. Stop trying to live for two different agendas at the same time. And that is exactly how Jesus lived. You know, one of the things I always have thought was strange about Jesus, and you can disprove this for me if you're a New Testament reader, but Jesus never seems to be in a hurry. Have you ever noticed that? I never noticed Jesus running from this place and running from that place in a frenzy like we normally do. He was always at peace, and he walked. You remember when Lazarus died? Jesus took a day off before he went to take care of it. He was always at peace. And one of the reasons he had peace in his life is described in words that come from his own mouth. Very seldom do you see this in the New Testament where Jesus describes his inner feelings. But in John 8:29, he said this, "I always do those things that please him." Jesus was at peace because he lived under one agenda. He didn't have to worry about what anybody else wanted him to do. He always did those things that pleased the Father. One reason many of us live with so much stress is because we're trying to manage too many agendas. We're trying to please ourselves, our friends, our families, our employers, our culture, our teachers. And somewhere in the middle of that, we try to please God too. When I came here back in 1981, this church was one church in three locations. I try not to think about it too much. It was a very stressful time. Every church had their own ideas of what I should do and who I should take care of. If I was here, I should have been downtown. If I was downtown, I should have been up north. It all came to grips one night when I was downtown after church on a Sunday night. One of the ladies of the church, I don't remember who she is, and I'm kind of glad because I'd probably still be mad at her, but she came up to me and she said, she stuck her finger in my face. She said, "I just want you to understand something, young man," she said. "You work for me. You work for us. You get your check from us. You do what we tell you to do. You work for us." And you know, the thought of working for that woman really was stressful to me. First of all, it wasn't true, but if it were true, that would have been an awful experience. And I remember thinking, you know what? I don't work for you. I work for Almighty God. Now, that doesn't mean I'm not concerned about what others say. But if you're a pastor of a church of 8,000 people or whatever we have, and you think you're going to be able to please everybody in that church, you're in for a rude awakening. I have never been able to prove any way possible for anyone to make everybody in this church happy. Most of you are happy, and for that I'm glad. But somebody's always got an issue, and they always think you're the one who's supposed to fix it. Early in my time here, I came to grips with the fact that I must live out my life before an audience of one. The most important thing for me to do, and the best thing I could do for this church, was to walk every day as best I knew how in the will of God. I discovered that everybody I met had a determination about who I should be and what I should be, and those first few years were very confusing to me until I settled in on this truth. I stand before God, and one day I will give an account to Him, not of just what I do in the church, but my whole life, my priorities, my personal walk with Him. And what is true for me is true for you. Hey, tomorrow we'll finish up this discussion on Matthew 11, 28 to 30, rest for your soul. And then on Thursday and Friday, we're going to talk about restored souls. Do you remember what the psalmist said? He restoreth my soul. 2 days of discussion about what that means coming up Thursday and Friday from the book, The Battle for Your Soul.
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4: Wolfgang Brinkmann serves with TWR as a global media strategist. Previously, he and his wife Ushi spent over 30 years as missionaries with Reach Beyond. And Wolfgang, from your experience with Muslims, is God doing something special?
5: Yes. The whole entire Arabic Spring, the fight between Muslim groups, people are asking, well, if we are all Muslims, if we all have the same God, why can we fight with each other? Something is wrong. And so this opens up for the individual to think, well, this can't be the truth. And this is what God is using. It's a revival in the Muslim area.
4: What have you seen about Muslims having dreams?
5: You know, I'm a German. Hey, we have the Bible, we don't have dreams. So for me, dreams didn't exist. I had to learn that's not true. How often I saw people from the Middle East having a dream, and these people are reacting based on their dreams. I remember one case, a person had a dream, tomorrow at this certain time of the day, prepare a tea. People are coming to you and they will answer the questions you had for a long time. And this guy prepared the tea at this time, and foreigners came and talked with him about Jesus. And he became a Christian.
4: Wow.
5: Unbelievable for me.
4: May God be praised. To listen again to this or any past episode of Footsteps, go to twr.org/footsteps.
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6: 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With today's reading, I'm Donna Leland. While even trusted almanacs may fail, God's word never fails. As surely as the cycle of the seasons, God's plans, commands, and promises will be accomplished and fulfilled. Today in the Word, God says in Scripture, in Isaiah 55:11, "It will not return to me empty, but will accomplish what I desire." We can and trust in that, especially given how often our human plans are foolish or frail. God's ways are higher than ours, beyond our understanding. God's ways are like the water cycle. Water evaporates, then returns to the earth as snow and rain. This waters the earth, making it bud and flourish, so that it yields seed for the sower and bread for the eater. When nature works as God designed, result is a fruitful harvest and plentiful food. As David wrote, "You care for the land and water it. You enrich it abundantly." Furthermore, God's ways are good. You will go out in joy and be led forth in peace. Nature itself will rejoice with you. The bad and the ugly, thorn bush, briars, will be replaced by the good and beautiful, juniper, myrtle. The result? God's renown or glory. Though God's ways are higher, He has given us a picture we can understand, rooted in the world He created. We hope you're enjoying our study. And if you'd like to invite a friend to join you in this adventure of exploring God's Word, point them to our website, todayintheword.org. That's todayintheword.org. Thanks.
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8: Do you have a part of your family where the relationships are, well, strained? Something was said, something was not said. Money was borrowed and not paid back. Kids are at odds. I mean, there are lots of reasons why families don't get along. And sometimes things build up over time, and who is right and who is wrong gets blurred, and things don't get resolved, and before you know it, you haven't spoken to your sister or brother or someone from that side of the family for years. 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And it is great to have you here at the table with us for our Tuesday time together this week, studying the Bible on Discover the Word. And right now, Mark DeHaan and Elisa Morgan and Bill Crowder are about at the midway point of a 3-week look at the life of one of the Bible's key characters, Jacob. This is a study that we actually did a number of years ago before Daniel Ryan Day and Rasul Berry joined the group. It was 2014, 12 years ago already, that Mart led this study in which we found that Jacob's was far from a perfectly lived life. And the imperfect family dynamics are a big part of understanding his life. Now, we've said many times before here in the program that it's important to remember that the Bible is, bottom line, a book about God. And so I think it's been helpful the way Mart has been leading these discussions with Elisa and Bill, because while we're studying the life of Jacob, as recorded in the book of Genesis, we're really learning more about God and His plan and how He was and still is at work in the lives of imperfect people. And so a family feud, that's the aspect of Jacob's story we want to focus on today. And that's something we can all identify with, can't we? And so let's listen as they begin today talking about one of the most famous family feuds in the history of the U.S.
9: Elisa, I've got a hunch that if we were to talk about the Hatfield and the McCoys, that somebody at our table would know something about it.
10: Well, it's not going to be me.
9: Not you?
10: I mean, I've heard of it.
9: Well, there's somebody here at the table who's come from West Virginia. And Bill, this is kind of familiar territory, isn't it?
11: Yeah, it is. It's very familiar territory, not only because I grew up in West Virginia, but for several years of my life, I worked as a surveyor in a civil engineering department doing pipeline surveys and well surveys in the very area southwest West Virginia, where a lot of the events of the Hatfields and McCoys took place.
9: Okay, tell us something about it. Now, Elisa, you know something about it, right?
10: Well, I know there were two families that feuded over forever, years.
9: Yeah, forever. Just went on and on.
10: Just a ridiculous long feud.
9: Did you by any chance see that miniseries on television a couple years ago?
10: No.
9: I watched it. It was the bloodiest thing I've ever seen.
10: Oh, goodness.
11: And that's the way the feud was.
10: But I have no idea what caused the feud.
11: Yeah, what caused the feud was a series of small disagreements that, as it's portrayed in the miniseries, were egged along by an uncle in Devil Ann's Hatfield's family. He was kind of the thorn in the side of these two families, and he kept pushing both sides deeper and deeper into the conflict. But like many of these kind of feuds, years later, if you had asked some of the Hatfields and the McCoys, what was that feud all about, they couldn't tell you. But Devil Ann's Hatfield was the patriarch of the West Virginia side of this, and then across the river in eastern Kentucky was Randall McCoy, who in their younger years had been the closest of friends. Isn't that the way? They had been such close friends. They had come back from the war, and actually Hatfield had left because he was just so burned out and disillusioned. And McCoy resented that he had abandoned the cause of the South. And that may have been kind of an early rumbling in the relationship. This was a family that had intermarried between these two families.
10: And, they were family, not just friends.
11: Yeah, and these were family people. And, of course, what's so ironic is, as you said, Mart, one of the bloodiest episodes, really, in the history of our country at this level.
9: Well, there's something like that in the Bible. And we've been talking about Jacob and Esau. It's interesting that God calls a family. He calls Abram. Eventually, Abram has Ishmael, his first son by Hagar, the Egyptian handmaid. And then he has a son by Sarah, who is Isaac. Isaac becomes the son of promise. And Isaac and his wife Rebekah eventually have two sons, Jacob and Esau. Well, Isaac and Ishmael had the beginning of a feud going. I mean, that's lasted throughout history in many ways. Mm-hmm. And then when Isaac has two sons, they end up in family conflict that just goes on and on and on. We talked in our last conversation about how the conflict began between Jacob and Esau. And we saw that on two different distinct occasions, Jacob had taken advantage of Esau. First time, maybe we could blame Esau and say, you know, he wasn't very smart. He gave away his birthright. He gave away his family inheritance, his responsibility as the older brother in a moment of weakness. But as we know, Jacob was right there. He was ready to grab it. And then later on, Jacob does something along with his mother, Rebekah, that's even more obvious and more intentionally deceitful. So they impersonate Esau. They lie boldly to the father to the point of being able to get Isaac, an aged, blind father, to the point where he's blessing Jacob.
10: The wrong
9: family.
10: Son.
9: Yeah, the wrong son. Yeah. Anyway, this whole thing, Jacob's pattern of deceit, ends up making Esau furious. And I'd like to pick up the story today in Genesis chapter 27, verse 41. Bill, do you have it there in front of you? Could you just read verses 41 through 45?
11: Sure. Esau held a grudge against Jacob because of the blessing his father had given him. He said to himself, "The days of mourning for my father are near. Then I will kill my brother Jacob." When Rebekah was told what her older son had said, she sent for her younger son Jacob and said to him, "Your brother Esau is planning to avenge himself by killing you. Now then, my son, do what I say. Flee at once to my brother Laban in Haran. Stay with him for a while until your brother's fury subsides. When your brother is no longer angry with you and forgets what you did to him, I'll send word for you to come back from there. Why should I lose both of you in one day?"
9: It's really a pathetic outcome, isn't it? Mm. And in our last conversation, we tried to look at this from a couple of different sides. We talked about the fact that Rebekah knew, while she was still pregnant with these twins, that God's intent was that the younger would one day rule over the older son. So she knew that. And so the question was, when it came time to make sure that Isaac blessed the younger son rather than the older, was Rebekah and Jacob within their God-honoring trust in order to try to orchestrate this thing to make sure that Jacob got the blessing? And we talked about, you could look at this two ways. God only knows. Mm. But what we know from reading the story, picking it up at this point, is there were consequences. There were consequences to what Rebekah and Jacob did.
11: Every action produces a reaction. Every deed produces a response. And so what we do does have consequences. And with Esau, he feels very much as if injustice has occurred to him. And just in the same way that Rebekah felt like she had to do some things to make the prophecy come true, it's almost as if Esau is saying, I'm going to make sure justice comes true.
9: Yeah.
11: I'm going to take it in my own hands.
9: Right.
10: I'm struck, though, that Rebekah feels like Jacob has to leave because the prophecy says that the younger will take the place of the older and the older will serve the younger. It's come true in terms of Jacob got the birthright, Jacob got the blessing. Why is she doing this?
9: What's your guess?
10: Well, my guess is she feels bad.
9: Okay.
10: And my guess is that she helped fulfill the prophecy by her actions. That's if she was thinking that. And now Esau's ticked. And she's like, ooh, I don't want anything bad to happen. And she's still stepping into the gap thinking, I've got to help God out here. I've got to make this all work out.
9: I think that's a pretty reasonable take. So even if we try to put sort of a good spin on what Jacob and Rebekah did together, what we know for sure is that from Esau's point of view, Jacob wronged him. He took advantage of him in a moment of weakness. And then later, he just boldly lied. He impersonated him. He boldly lied to the father, Isaac, claiming to be Esau, in order to get the family blessing. So Esau was absolutely furious. He felt that he had been wronged.
11: Yeah.
9: Mom's response is, Jacob, you got to leave here. Let's let your brother cool off. When he's cooled off, you can come back home.
11: What I find really interesting, Mart, is, you know, we don't know what was in her heart. We hear her words. She says, the last statement of verse 45, speaking of Isaac and Jacob, why should I lose both of you in one day? And yet by sending Jacob away, that's what she was doing.
10: Exactly.
11: She was losing him
10: exactly.
11: for the rest of her life.
9: Yeah. She did keep Esau.
11: Yeah.
9: You know, Esau stayed with them. But yeah, she lost Jacob, her favorite son. I think what's important in this conversation is just to say there are consequences.
11: Mm.
9: We admitted we don't really know what their motives were, what Rebekah's motives and what her heart was. God only knows all of that. But we do know that by impersonating, by deceiving, by defrauding,
10: taking control.
9: By taking control, by taking things into your own hand, there were and there are human consequences to that kind of thing.
11: And these human consequences stretch forth for generations.
9: And generations and generations.
11: Yeah, some of these things, like the Hatfields McCoys, they never seem to go away. They just keep fighting the old wars, even when you've forgotten what they were for.
9: Right.
10: And don't we all know in our own generation how true that is? You know, the choices of our fathers and our mothers directly impacted our upbringing and our choices. You know, my father's choice to leave my mom and divorce her and create a new family. That's affected me and you as well, and everyone in with us in this discussion today. Each of us has a personal history like that that came from choices.
9: Yeah. And what we see in this story, we know that God stayed in the picture. Even when Jacob and Esau and Rebekah and Isaac do foolish things, God stays in the picture. And the big story is he's simply using this very flawed family as a part of his means to bring an ultimate solution to them and to the whole world.
11: Somebody could ask the question, well, if God wanted to have this plan to bless the world, why didn't he pick a non-flawed family?
9: Yeah.
11: And the answer is because there weren't any.
9: That's
10: exactly.
9: Right.
11: No matter what family he chose, it would have been a flawed family.
9: That's right. The family of Abram, Isaac, and Jacob merely showcased the flawed character of the whole world.
10: As do the families of Mart and Bill.
9: That's right.
10: And Elisa.
9: Absolutely. But if we see then the consequences of deceitful choices, if that becomes very clear to us, it's also important that we remember where this big story is going. Again, God so mercifully works with and stays present with such flawed people to the point that he himself bears consequences, bears more consequences than the world could ever imagine when his son becomes the hero, the champion, the rescuer, the savior of all humanity. When he bears the sins of everyone, he takes the consequences of all of our bad choices in order to bring us the mercy and the forgiveness that we desperately need. My thought is, I don't know about you, but if that's the kind of God who is willing to stay with us in our weakness, be present even when we are making foolish choices, in order to bring us ultimately to himself as he himself bears the consequences of our ways, isn't that the kind of God we can trust today?
8: I would say, yes, that is a God worth trusting. Around the table with you are Mart DeHaan, Elisa Morgan, and Bill Crowder. And Mart is leading us through a helpful look at the life of Jacob and the foundational part he played in the story of redemption that God is working out through history. Bible Engagement for Life. from Our Daily Bread Ministries here on Discover the Word. Now, yesterday, I began to tell you about the excitement here at Our Daily Bread Ministries in the last few months because of a new printing press that we were able to purchase to replace our faithful old Harris web press that had printed over 1.5 billion Our Daily Bread devotionals over the last 30 years. Now, this new, what is called a Sunday press, will continue the legacy of distributing, Lord willing, billions more worldwide in an updated and much more efficient way, which will help us reach a whole new generation with the story of Jesus, including people who maybe haven't even been born yet. Amazing to think about, isn't it? 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

0: Welcome to Through the Bible, where we're visiting a time in history when people knew, without a doubt, that God was with them, as a cloud hovered over them by day and a pillar of fire by night. But they didn't have his spirit living in them. And they knew only shadows of truth about Jesus Christ. So turn to Exodus chapter 36 as we discover how the tabernacle reveals more about the person and work of the Lord Jesus Christ. While you do, Greg and Steve have some great news about the launch of a new magazine in Africa.
1: Yes. Now, sometimes we talk about languages that probably most of us in the West have not heard of, but I have a feeling many people have heard of the Maasai. They're a very famous African tribal group. They're very tall. They do this famous sort of jumping dance.
2: Okay.
1: People actually travel from all over the world to go visit their culture, and we're excited because we now have the launch of the new Through the Bible Maasai program.
2: Yeah, now there's a little bit of a backstory on how we got to this
1: place where we're
2: going to launch. And I think it speaks to the fact that a lot of times this is not just like a turnkey. We hear about it and then we start it a couple months later. Sometimes the Lord takes a long time for all the pieces to fall together.
1: Yeah, that's such an important point. I'm really glad you pointed that out. And what we're going to be sharing comes out of a monthly newsletter article.
2: Mm.
1: And this is a shameless pitch for our newsletter, because we have no objective other than blessing you with the newsletter. We're not going to ask you for money. We're not going to put your name on a mailing list. If you say, give me the newsletter, that's all you will get from us. And Dr. Bernice Gutter is the director of language initiatives for TTB in Africa. And she has written an amazing article. And as you said, it starts with a day of earlier this year, where she went to the launch of not only the TTB Maasai, but the introduction in our partnership with ShareWord Global of a Maasai Bible and a magazine with Bible resources.
2: Yeah. Which, by the way, for those of you listening, if you're familiar with the Gideons,
1: yes,
2: Gideons in Canada are now ShareWord Global.
1: Yes. And so I think Steve's point is really the main takeaway, which is when you hear us talk about a new language, it's not like we just get a proposal, say yes, and it happens. There is usually a long history. In this case, Bernice met a man 25 years ago who was actually listening. He was serving and trying to plant a church among the Maasai, but he also spoke Swahili, and he was listening to TTB Swahili. She got to know him. That began to lead to a series of connections, of relationships and dots that led to 25 years later, this extremely exciting launch where we launched the TTB Maasai and a new Maasai Bible and a new language magazine in Maasai. So this was a big event that happened just earlier this year.
2: Okay, you mentioned something that we were also launching the Maasai Bible. What do you mean by that?
1: Yes, so part of this whole network of relationships is one we've talked about a lot with ShareWord Global, the former Gideons Canada. We're working with them in Latin America.
2: Yeah.
1: We're working with them in South Asia.
2: They're becoming a significant partner for us.
1: Yeah, because it's a match made in heaven. They have the Bible. We have the teaching of the Bible. And we're seeing God put these relationships together. And so we introduce these things together, and it's even more powerful.
2: Yeah, that is just so exciting that the Lord is moving in that way. I had no idea that that ShareWord Global was doing that significant work in Africa.
1: Yeah.
2: I knew South America, but not Africa.
1: Well, and this magazine strategy they have is really a great idea. They basically put scripture in a really attractive magazine format. And so they're getting people to read the Bible, and they don't even always know right away it's the Bible.
2: Yeah. And like, you guys went to Nicaragua and the government of Nicaragua was like blessing and mandating that all the schools start using this.
1: And God has blessed ShareWord Global in that type of way. Cuba, we're working with them in Cuba.
2: Wow.
1: Countries that are closed to other ministries, God is opening doors. And the last thing I'd like us to just emphasize is that when Bernice played the Maasai TTB audio in this launching ceremony, she said, in our vernacular, the place went wild. The crowd went crazy. They do this thing called ululation, which I won't try. It's a voice thing that shows excitement and joy. People were jumping up and down, literally. And so we just want to leave you with a sense that if you're part of this ministry, which we know you are, and you love it, you support it, you pray for it, you listen, you are part of a chain of relationships that is blessing people in unbelievable ways.
2: That's great.
1: Yeah.
2: Greg, I'm going to pray for us as we begin. Lord, we are so thankful for the faithfulness that you've shown in the Maasai language and how we have been able to play a small part in introducing people to Jesus Christ and a better understanding of Scripture coming out of that country. I pray that you would continue to bless the ministries that goes out and bless the teaching now. In Jesus' name, amen. We're off to Exodus 36 as we go through the Bible with Dr. J. Vernon McGee.
3: Now, friends, we come today to this 36th chapter of the book of Exodus, and very candidly, we return back to the instructions that concern the tabernacle. You see, he's not going to let us get away from that. Before it was the instructions how to build it. Now we see that they're building it according to the instructions. And as we have it in our book, that the tabernacle is God's portrait of Christ. It reveals him. And now we want to see that and see the total picture. And that's the reason we wanted you to have the tabernacle, the chart we have right before you. And I'm going to begin reading here. Then wrought Bezalel and Aholiab and every wise-hearted man in whom the Lord put wisdom and understanding to know how to work all manner of work for the service of the sanctuary, according to all that the Lord had commanded. Now, practically, a whole crew, I would be afraid to venture the number, but it must have been a very large number of folk who were engaged in building the tabernacle. The man in charge was Bezalel. And verse 2 I read, and Moses called Bezalel and Aholiab and every wise-hearted man in whose heart the Lord had put wisdom, even everyone whose heart stirred him up to come unto the work to do it. Now, I want you to notice something that's very important here, and it's essential for the work of the Lord. Now, if you have accepted an office in your church grudgingly, they came to you and asked you to be a deacon, and you said, oh, well, if you can't find somebody else, then I'll do it. Or use that same excuse when they ask you to teach a Sunday school class or to sing in the choir. Oh, I'll do it, you know, that attitude. Well, if that's the way you're going to do it, don't do it. God can't use it. It's no good for him. Here are men that are actually to carve out these beautiful articles that are to be used. And this is not a job they're on. They are not watching the clock. They don't belong to the union. They don't work just a certain number of hours a week. They are not just doing this because it's a duty, not because they have to. They've been slaves, and now they're slaving again. But how are they slaving? Well, they're slaving now because they want to. Before, they didn't want to. They're doing it now because their heart's in it, and that's the way that you do God's work. I had a young preacher that came to me, and he told me, he said, you know, said, I like the minister, but I just don't like preaching. I just don't care for that. And I suggested he get out of the ministry. I said, the minister's no place for a man who does not love to study the Word of God. And if you can't do it with enthusiasm and give it out with enthusiasm, why, you ought not to do it. I listened to a preacher, actually a young preacher, and he was formerly in a class of mine. He was a student, and he gives me a lot of credit, but he ought not to. I don't want the credit. I listen to him preach. What a hassle. What an effort. What lack of enthusiasm. Why, my friend, you can't do it with eagerness and enthusiasm and with a great deal of verve and vigor and vitality, then don't do it. God doesn't want it. Notice how Bezalel, you hear him talking and see him rushing to the job, you say, my, where's he going, to a football game, a baseball game, or to some social? No, he's going to work. He's doing it for the Lord. And you know, if folk came to church next Sunday in your church and mine like that, the whole town would be coming out to see what in the world's happened in the church. It'd be a revival. God's work is to be done with enthusiasm. We're to do these things that way, and that is Christian conduct, by the way, and I frankly think that's the only thing that we're to do. We are to do it with enthusiasm. Paul said in Romans 14, verse 5, let every man be fully persuaded in his own mind. That's the way that he's to do anything. You're to be fully persuaded. I'm doing this because I want to do it. I'm eager to do it. Woe is me. Paul says, if I preach not the gospel, this is something I want to do. Those 300 of Gideon went down to the water. They didn't lap it up. They just put their hands in it and threw it up at their mouth. And they said, where are those Midianites? We want to get to them. I tell you, that's the kind of enthusiasm we need in the church today. We have too many dead saints. And I mean, they're dead before they buried them. And that's the thing that makes it bad. Now, will you notice, this is the way they were to work. But here's something else. Verse 3, and they received of Moses all the offering which the children of Israel had brought for the work of the service of the sanctuary to make it withal, and they brought yet unto him free offerings every morning. And all the wise men that wrought all the work of the sanctuary came every man from his work which they made, and they... Now listen to this. Here's a verse that'll startle you. And they spake unto Moses, saying, the people bring much more than enough for the service of the work which the Lord commanded to make. Now, this is the only place on record, as far as I know, that they had to ask the people to stop giving. They had already brought more than they needed. I've never heard of an offering like that before. This is really a miracle to have an offering like that. The people bring too much. And Moses gave the commandment, and they caused it to be proclaimed throughout the camp, saying, let neither man nor woman make any more work for the offering of the sanctuary. So the people were restrained from bringing. They were not urged to give. They were restrained until you brought enough. My, that is amazing, friends. And you must remember, these people are just out of slavery. They've never had anything of their own before. And you'd think now that they would husband it and would not give, but here they're giving graciously and giving hilariously and giving joyfully. You see, whatever you do for God, you're to do it enthusiastically. That's the way he wants it done, and that's the way that he wants giving done, is to give like that. There was that motto years ago, give till it hurts. Well, God says, if it hurts, don't give, but if it helps and makes you joyful, then give. And that's the way a child of God should give to the Lord's work. Do it joyfully. This is something that's really enthusiastic that needs to be done today. Even the offering ought to be done with great joy. We should give that way. Now, we find here that they are restrained from giving. They've given too much. Now, sometimes I hear this today. I heard it not long ago of a certain missionary that told about that they had a certain project and that they prayed the Lord to send in the money and that exactly enough came in to take care of the project. And he emphasized that it was just exactly enough, not a dollar short nor a dollar over. And he said that was an evidence that God was in it. Well, may I say to you, if he'd have got several hundred dollars more, then I would have agreed it was of the Lord. I'm not sure it was. I think the Lord does exceeding abundantly above all that we ask or think when he's in it. And therefore, he'll always give more. That's the way you can always tell when he's in it. It's when it's more than enough, not when it's exactly the amount. And so here they brought much more. This is a marvelous thing, is it not? Now we have here, going over again, of the different articles and the different parts of the tabernacle. And it sounds like a repeat. The only thing is, we had the blueprint before, now they're executing the job. And we not only need a blueprint, but we need the materials, and we need to go to work. And that's what they're doing. Now we're told in verse 8, they're making first the linen curtains. And every wise-hearted man among them that wrought the work of the tabernacle made 10 curtains of fine twine linen and blue and purple and scarlet with cherubims of cunning work made he them. This was the covering of the tabernacle. Actually, it was the covering of all the tabernacle. It was the covering that went on the articles of furniture first when they went out on the wilderness march. It was the fence outside. All was the linen. Now, that fine twine Egyptian byssus linen speaks of the righteousness of Christ. It speaks of who he is, his character, and it speaks of the righteousness that he provides for us, that what we might be clothed and stand in God's presence. And the thing that's all important is to see that Christ is adequate to meet our needs, that he's able to save. And you'll notice so many times it says he is able. He's able to deliver us. That's important to see. Now, that's the first thing that we have. Now we have the curtains of goat's hair and the covering of ram's skin and the boards and the sockets. This has to do, friends, with the outside of the tabernacle. As I have said before in my book, I've dwelt on the articles of furniture, the tabernacle, but I believe that every thread and every piece of cord, every stake, every color, all of that speaks of the person of Christ in some way or another. And that's what we have here. We have now the boards and the sockets. Now, the tabernacle proper was 30 cubits long by 10 cubits wide by 10 cubits high. And it was made of acacia wood, and these boards were overlaid with gold all the way around. And they were a cubit and a half wide. And on the wilderness march, they were very heavy to carry. And you find that they were carried in wagons. All the articles of furniture were carried on the shoulders of the priests, the family of Levi. And you find here that this outer shell, as it were these golden boards, and they were upright, but each one of them had certain sockets. That is, they had tenons that would fit down in sockets of silver so that the entire tabernacle rested upon the silver. And the silver, as we shall see, is redemption. And then you find that that was the entire tabernacle proper. But then we find that it was held together by bars. There were certain rings put in each board, and then when it was set up, these bars were fitted in place, run through, and that would bind the tabernacle together. It was a very compact sort of thing, you see. And then it had an inner veil, and I'm not going to read all of the instructions again. I've read them once. And it had this inner veil that separated the main tabernacle into two compartments. The smaller compartment was the Holy of Holies, and then the larger compartment, which the priests entered first, was called the Holy Place. And then there was the outer court, and around the outer court there was a fence 5 cubits high, made of fine twine, white byssus, Egyptian linen, 100 cubits long but 50 cubits wide. And it was fitted upon these poles. Actually, it was made into a fence, and these were posts, and they were made of brass. And that, again, speaks of judgment of sin. And the two articles of furniture in the outer court, you have the brazen altar and the

And then there was the door of the tabernacle that led into it properly, into the holy place, and then into the Holy of Holies, into which only the high priest went once a year. And we'll see that on the Day of Atonement when we get to Leviticus. Why, he went in past the veil, and he took blood, and he put it on the mercy seat. And that is what made it a mercy seat. It was just a top for the box. Now, there were therefore these seven articles of furniture, ranged as they are. And they present a very wonderful picture for us here, friends. The brazen altar speaks of the cross of Christ. That's where you receive forgiveness of sin. The next one is the laver. That's where the priests went for washing. That speaks of the fact that Christ today washes those that is on their feet. That's where we confess our sins. And that's the place where we get washed. The brazen altar is where sinners are forgiven. And the laver is where saints are cleansed, receive forgiveness. And then in the holy place is the place of worship. There's the golden lampstand. That's Christ, the light of the world. The table of showbread is Christ, the bread of life that we feed on today. And then the altar of incense is the altar of prayer. It speaks of the fact he's our intercessor, for that altar in Hebrews has been moved into the Holy of Holies. But it's outside also where you and I come today. And in worship, therefore, and this is the place where believers come, and only believers could come in here. And if you want the light of the world, you went outside. If you want the light from the lampstand, you got to come inside. If you want to serve Christ, friend, you don't walk by the wisdom of the world. You walk by the light of the Word of God. The table of showbreads, when you feed on Him, and that's worship. And when we pray, and prayer has to do with praise to God, thanksgiving to Him. It has to do with requests. It has to do with confession. These are the things that have to do with worship. And all of that is in the holy place. Then in the Holy of Holies, that is where he's gone into the presence of God. And we're told to come there that it's a throne of grace, that we might find grace and help and obtain mercy. That's a mercy seat for us today. Now, when Christ came to this earth, he not only fulfilled all this, but he did something quite unusual. This tabernacle was always horizontal to the earth. It was always put out there on the wilderness march. May I say that what Christ did now is make it perpendicular. The cross is here on earth. The laver is the place where you and I come in confession, but he's up yonder to cleanse us and to forgive us our sins. And then we worship God in spirit and in truth today. And he's up yonder in heaven. That's where the Holy of Holies is, and the throne of God's become a mercy seat, and we approach there. We don't go horizontally to God today by going actually to a building or to a man, but we look up and go directly to him today, and we go through Christ. There's one mediator between God and man, the man Christ Jesus. Now, as I've been talking to you today, I have been looking at this chart of the tabernacle. I trust that you have. And I just took it when I said that it was horizontal with the earth, and I just ended it up. And if you'll end it up, you'll see the position of everything today. The cross was down here where he died. He died down here to save us, but he's gone up yonder, and he lives up there, the living Christ, to keep us saved. And you and I approach him this way. Where are you today, friend? All kinds of folk are listening. Do you need to stand at the brazen altar to be saved? There are many church members that need to go there. Are you a dirty Christian that you need to confess your sins? You need to stand at the laver? Are you walking actually in darkness today? We get so many letters from folk who thought they were Christians, and they were not. Maybe you're not feeding on Christ, and you're pretty anemic, and maybe you need to go to the golden altar of incense. Maybe your prayer life is very beggarly today. These are the places, and maybe you are in trouble and in a dark place, and you need mercy, and you need grace to help, and you're in a time of need. Well, there's that mercy seat for you today, and go there. And next time, I want to talk to you about how they move through the wilderness. I'll have to go into detail when we get to the book of Numbers, where we're going to see that next time of the undertaking they had of taking the tabernacle down and then putting it up again the next night, wherever they stopped on the wilderness march. And this will bring us, by the way, to chapter 38.

0: I will put a little emphasis on chapter 38, which we have not been able to do today. All right, until next time, may God richly bless each one of you, my beloved.
1: 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And please don't forget to tell us where you heard the programme. We hope to hear from you soon. I'm Tim Denmo, and I'll meet you back here next time as the Bible Bus rolls along.

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3: Hi, I'm Mark Gothier with Crew and Making Your Life Count. No matter what heartaches life may bring, one thing never changes. God is constant, even when we feel completely alone. Keithana Fanning often felt unseen and unheard.
2: What I do know in this moment is there was a hand that constantly guided me and helped me through the difficult moments in my life, and that was Jesus. No matter what we are going through in life, God is our constant and He's there with us. And the Bible does tell us that you will have tribulation in this world. So we are going to have troubles. We're going to have problems as long as we are here. But God is faithful and He helps us through each of these moments. So never to feel alone. God was there all along, because as I grew, when He would talk to me, when I would read His verses in the Bible, I see how He has been so constant.
3: As she's come to understand how important it is to pray, Keithana now sees how God was guiding her each step of the way.
2: His eyes are on us, and He has saved me from so many different things in life that if I'm even sitting alive today, now I can look back and be like, wow, that was God. That was God who brought me out of that situation. And so it is so important for us to speak, because there are a lot of people come and say, oh, why can't God just do this and God do that? Then we can't have free will and we can't have the ability to make those choices in life. So if we want God to do something for us, we have to ask. And that's why the Bible also keeps telling us, ask and you will receive.
3: God won't force His way into our lives. He gives us free will. But when we ask, He answers. And when we speak, He responds. So don't be afraid to ask and trust that God is near. Visit crew.org/life to learn more.
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6: The teaching to the disciples about humility takes place in the context of the cross. They're learning from Jesus about pride on the way to the cross, and that is so important.
5: Welcome to The Verdict, featuring the Bible teaching of Pastor John Monroe. Success in our culture is defined by money, power, and prestige, and that's how we make our mark. But today we're reminded that the kingdom of heaven operates very differently. What does it mean to be great in the eyes of God? And what does true greatness look like for those seeking the kingdom of heaven? Let's join Pastor John Monroe as he continues our study in Matthew.
7: T.S. Eliot said, most of the trouble in the world is caused by people wanting to be important, wanting to be consulted, looking down on others, wanting their views to prevail. We read in Proverbs, pride goes before destruction and a haughty spirit before a fall. Last time we listened to Jesus instructing His disciples on the way to the cross. He emphasizes that true greatness is not having power and prestige, but is selflessly and sacrificially serving others. And the supreme example of humility is modeled by our Lord Jesus Christ. So let's humbly follow and learn from our Master, who came not to be served, but to serve and to give His life a ransom for many. Matthew chapter 20, if you've got your Bible there, turn with me. Matthew 20, verse 16. So the last will be first, and the first last.
6: And as Jesus was going up to Jerusalem, he took the 12 disciples aside. And on the way, he said to them, "See, we're going up to Jerusalem, and the Son of Man will be delivered over to the chief priests and scribes, and they will condemn him to death and deliver him over to the Gentiles to be mocked and flogged and crucified, and he will be raised on the third day." Then the mother of the sons of Zebedee came up to him with her sons, and kneeling before him, she asked him for something. And he said to her, "What do you want?" She said to him, "Say that these two sons of mine are to sit, one on your right hand and one at your left in your kingdom." Jesus answered, You don't know what you're asking. Are you able to drink the cup that I am to drink?" They said to him, "We are able." He said to them, "You will drink my cup, but to sit at my right hand and at my left is not mine to grant, but it is for those for whom it has been prepared by my Father." And when the 10 heard it, they were indignant at the two brothers. But Jesus called them and said, "You know that the rulers of the Gentiles lord it over them, and their great ones exercise authority over them. It shall not be so among you, but whoever would be great among you must be your servant, and whoever would be first among you must be your slave, even as the Son of Man came not to be served, but to serve, and to give his life a ransom for many." We're going to see, first of all, that true greatness is not having power and prestige, but it is selflessly and sacrificially serving others. Notice that. You want to be great in the eyes of heaven? Here it is. It's not found in having power and prestige, but it is found in serving others selflessly and sacrificially. I notice how the master teacher now deals with this in verse 26. Whoever would be great among you, here it is, must be your servant. You want to be great? Here is the way. Be a servant. Whoever would be first among you, oh, I want to be first, don't you? Must be your slave. Doulos, a slave, a slave. I praise God that we have many such servants at church. I know many of you, week after week, month after month, in fact, years after years, are serving the Lord in ways that most of us don't even know. And you're doing it not to receive the praise of others that may or may not come. There may be a thank you or there may not be, but you're doing it as a slave of Jesus Christ. Now notice what Jesus says here in verse 28. Well, verse 27, "Whoever would be first among you must be your slave, even as the Son of Man came not to be served, but to serve and to give his life a ransom for many." He describes himself here as the Son of Man, as he does in verse 18. And he's saying that the Son of Man's selfless and sacrificial service, these are the supreme example of humility. Here is a powerful messianic ruler prophesied in the Old Testament. Now he comes. And he himself is saying he came to give his life a ransom for others. He comes not to be served, but to serve. He comes not to be served, he says, but to serve. And so here is the argument. In logic is called an a fortiori argument. That is, you argue from the stronger to the lesser. And the force of the argument is this, and the logic really is irrefutable. Jesus is saying to these disciples who are so concerned about who's going to be first and who's going to get the prominent seats in the Messianic kingdom and who's number one, he's saying to them, listen, I am the Son of Man. They knew what that meant. I'm the Messiah. And when I came, I come not to be served, but to serve and to give my life a ransom for many. So if I, the Son of Man, comes to serve, how much more should you who are my followers serve? He's arguing from the greater, the stronger position to the lesser. If Jesus served, if Jesus was the one who put the towel round himself and washed the sweaty feet of the disciples, if he, the Lord of glory, did that, who do you think you are that you will not serve others? Or you're only going to choose who you serve? Get the argument? It's a powerful one, isn't it? It's a humbling one, isn't it? That is, when we think of being a servant, here is the supreme example in our Lord Jesus Christ. And that motivates us, doesn't it, to serve others. Paul writes in Philippians 2, verses 7 and 8, about our Savior, he made himself nothing. Taking the form of a servant, he humbled himself by becoming obedient to the point of death, even death on the cross. And the teaching to the disciples about humility and what it means to be great takes place in the context of the cross. They are learning from Jesus about pride. They're learning from Jesus about personal greatness on the way to the cross. And that is so important. An understanding of true greatness and an understanding of the cross of Christ are inseparable. So Paul writes, God forbid that I should boast except in the cross of our Lord Jesus Christ. That's the only thing that Paul's going to boast about. Humanly speaking, he's got his resume would fill 100 pages and more. Very impressive. No, says Paul. The only thing that I'm going to boast about is the cross of Christ. John the Baptist, the greatest of the prophets, the very forerunner of Christ, the one who's prophesied in the Old Testament. As he looks at Jesus, he says, he must increase and I must decrease. He must become more important and I must become less important. You ever grasp that? You want to compete with the glory and the majesty of the Lord Jesus? That is this. Christ's cross ends our striving for selfish greatness and provides the model and motivation for true humility and service. Let me repeat that. The cross of Christ ends our striving for personal greatness and provides the model and the motivation for humbly serving others. Got some pride? Of course you do. Of course I have. What's the answer to it? To look at the cross. That's why the cross is so central to us. That's why we sing about it. That's why we have a cross. That's why we have communion, that our focus would be on the cross. So Isaac Watts writes in that beautiful hymn, when I survey the wondrous cross on which the Prince of Glory died, my richest gain I count but loss and pour contempt on all my pride. How can you be proud as you stand at the foot of the cross? How can you be proud? How can you think that you're superior to other people? How can you refuse to serve others as you stand at the foot of the cross and look at the marvelous Christ, the Lord of glory, who pours out his blood so that you and I, sinful men and women and boys and girls, may be redeemed? Now notice, as we conclude, something very important. I've called this message on the way to the cross, and I'm saying we are to follow Jesus on the way to the cross, that the cross is always to be before us, that we never get away from the cross. And I'm asking you to humbly, yes, humbly follow Jesus. that this teaching of greatness occurs immediately after Jesus predicts his own death. So in order to be an authentic follower of Jesus Christ, you have to learn about that on the way to the cross. Jesus is teaching his disciples about his death. What are they doing? Arguing over who is the greatest. Pride dividing the disciples. That's what pride does, doesn't it? Pride in a marriage, husband and wife, battling, refusing to compromise, insisting on their ways. It's pride. Pride comes into a business. Here are business partners. They're doing very well. Pride comes. I need more than you have. I'm really working harder than you have. Pride. Pride comes into the church, doesn't it? And when pride comes into the church, there is always division. Self-serving, self-promoting attitudes have no place in those following Jesus. Be willing to be last. Remember? The last will be first. Be willing to be last. That's true humility. Be willing to serve all. That's true love. Humility and love, two essential virtues for followers of Jesus. How are you doing? You loving others? Serving others? Humbly following Jesus? I'm saying follow Jesus in sacrificial service. And we have, as we conclude, we have an unusual example of authentic followers of Jesus. Verse 29. And they went out. And as they went out of Jericho, now remember they're going to Jerusalem, a great crowd followed him. And behold, there were two blind men sitting by the roadside. And when they heard that Jesus was passing by, they cried out. They couldn't see him. They were blind. They hear about it. They cry out. Notice what they say. Lord, have mercy on us, son of David. The crowd rebuked them, telling him to be silent. But they cried out all the more. Lord, have mercy on us, son of David. And here's something incredible. Talk about humility. Here is the Lord of glory stopping at the cry of two blind beggars. He stops. God stops. Called them and said, what do you want me to do for you? It's really a form of the same question that Jesus asks the mother in verse 21. What do you want? What do you want? They said to him, Lord, let our eyes be opened. And Jesus, can you see it? Jesus in pity touched their eyes. And immediately they recovered their sight. Notice this. And followed him. I'm glad Matthew puts that in. And followed him. This is the final healing miracle, by the way, by Jesus, as recorded by Matthew. The events of Palm Sunday, as I say, are about to begin. His disciples and Jesus come to Jericho, which is one of the oldest continually occupied cities in the world. Jericho lies to the north of the Dead Sea, 825 feet below sea level. I've had the privilege of being at Jericho. It's the last city in the Jordan Valley before going up to Jerusalem. And there, these two blind men receive sight. When Jesus leaves Jericho, he's going to make his way up to Jerusalem, a journey of about 20 miles. He walks, of course. He's going to come into Jerusalem on the donkey, but he's walking with his disciples on the way to the cross, journey of about 20 miles, Jerusalem being 3,500 feet higher than Jericho. So here it is. Think of the context. Only days before his death on the cross, Jesus has this wonderful encounter with two blind men. They cry out urgently, Lord, and they repeat it, have mercy on us, son of David. The crowd says, stop, don't do that. But they are passionate. And they refer to him, very interestingly, as the son of David. Have we heard that before in Matthew? Matthew begins, Matthew 1 verse 1, the book of the genealogy of Jesus Christ, the son of David, the son of Abraham. The son of David is a messianic term. He is the son of David. He's David's greater son. He's the root and the offspring of David. And these blind men must have heard about Jesus and understood it. Perhaps someone had read the Old Testament scriptures to them. And here is the Messiah passing by. And they know, in accordance with the Old Testament prophecies, that one of the things that the Messiah can do when he comes in his kingdom is that the blind will be healed. Have mercy on us, Lord, Son of David. Notice they ask for mercy. There's nothing they couldn't do to achieve their blindness. There's nothing they can give. They're poor. They have nothing other than their blindness. And so what do they need? They need grace. They need mercy. They need love. And they need salvation. James and John, when they're asked the question, well, we want to be these prominent seats in your kingdom, these men are asking for sight, to receive their sight. And notice the wonder. Talk about humility. That Jesus stops. I think that's beautiful, isn't it? That we have a Savior who stops. You may think, well, I'm nothing. I've really messed up. Do you know that Jesus, as it were, stops for you? And he hears your cry for mercy, for compassion, for forgiveness. Why don't you ask him? Why don't you ask him to come and to save you and to dispel the darkness of your sin as you come to the cross? Here not only is forgiveness, here is transformation of life. I think it's wonderful that not only are they healed, they follow Jesus. See, whether you're a rich young ruler or whether you're a poor blind beggar, the command is the same, follow me. Where are they following Jesus to? To the cross. The cross. Many people have a very distorted view of the Christian faith. They may talk about God's love and Jesus' love. They talk about the golden rule. They talk about tolerance. They talk about acceptance. They talk about helping others. But if you notice, often they fail to refer to the cross. There is no authentic Christianity without the cross. The central mission of Jesus as he comes is to give his life a ransom for many on the cross. And an authentic follower of Jesus is one who's come to the cross. There's no other way. It's not by changing your behavior. It's coming to the cross. It's being like these blind men, recognizing that you're in the dark spiritually and you need the light of God. You need a transformation. You need a total makeover. As God the Holy Spirit comes and you are cleansed and your sins are forgiven and you repent of your sin and you cry out to God to save you. And the Savior stops. And he'll stop, as it were, today and save you and cleanse you. And you'll have the wonderful joy with us of following Jesus. And to understand that the way up is the way down. And these proud, argumentative disciples are learning the importance of humility and how wonderful to know just in a matter of days, yes, a month or two, they're going to be the men that God is going to use to turn the world upside down. As they go after the ascension of Jesus Christ and the descent of the Spirit, these men are changed. Yes, these self-centered men, people like you and me who can be naturally argumentative and self-seeking, now filled with the Spirit of God, they go to make disciples of all of the nations and turn the world upside down. Yes, they learned the lesson. Have you? Think of the impact in our homes. Think of the impact at work. Think of the impact in our community. Think of the impact in the political world. Think of the impact in the church, in the community, if we who are followers of Jesus Christ learn this lesson, that we receive spiritual sight, saved by the grace of God, and now humbly and obediently follow Jesus on the way to the cross. You ready to do that? What am I saying today? I'm saying this. From this passage, followers of Jesus must be characterized by self sacrificial service, as exemplified by the Son of Man who came not to be served, but to serve and to give his life a ransom for many. That's what I'm saying. If you're a follower of Jesus, that you in your life, in the totality of your life, as you follow Jesus Christ, you must be characterized by self-sacrificial service, serving others. And as you serve others, you're serving Christ. And the example and the motivation comes from the Son of Man, who when he came not to be served, but to serve, and to give his life a ransom for many.
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0: Have you heard of kudzu? It's an aggressive growing vine that appears attractive at first, but if you don't remove it immediately, it overtakes everything in its path and grows a foot each day. Today on Truth for Life, Alistair Begg explains why false teachers are like kudzu. They can seem appealing at first, but can quickly destroy the church if left unchecked. We're studying 1 Timothy chapter 6.
1: Now, for men and women who wander around the fringes of religion, it is increasingly possible to be acquainted with all kinds of things, both as listeners as well as as teachers. So we're acquainted with it all. We're inoculated against it because we have a modicum of knowledge. And as a result of that, we're able to deflect different approaches that come our way. And we can answer in this way and answer in that because we have sufficient knowledge of the truth, but it has not arrested us. And that's the factor in relationship to these teachers. They're so full of themselves that there's actually no place for any truth inside of them. There's no place left. They are conceited. They are controversial. They are corrupted. And the whole gospel has become commercialized. Isn't that what he's saying? They've been robbed of the truth, and they think that godliness is a means to financial gain. Turn to Titus 1. You'll see the exact same thing. And in the 11th verse, these individuals, he says, must be silenced because they're ruining whole households by teaching things they ought not to teach. So their content is off, and they're doing that for the sake of dishonest gain. So there's two strikes against them. Number one, the content is bogus, and number two, the motivation is wrong. So they're selling you the wrong stuff, and they're driven by the desire to make a buck on the back of what they're selling you. Now, so far, you have got to be impressed by my restraint in not applying this to contemporary situations, are you not? Good, because I'm very proud of it myself. I really am. But I don't want to do that. It's too easy. It's sadly too easy. Where did we get this gospel that didn't have dying in it? How can you have as your master a dying Christ and you don't die? A suffering Christ and you don't suffer. A selfless Christ and you're full of yourself. A Christ with no home, and you building retirement homes. You see, religion is a way of getting rich, and so they make a show of their godliness, and the better the show, the larger the fee. They've donned the mask of religion in order to enrich themselves. Such individuals view their task not as a vocation or as a calling, but as a career. And so they will seek to chase down all the best options in pursuit of financial gain. Is there a place that I can go where there is a bigger fee and a bigger crowd? I'll go there. I have an open diary, then I'll try and find the best shot where I can make the biggest amount of money and impress the largest number of people and broaden the scope of my influence in the greatest way. The Greeks were intoxicated, says one commentator, with the spoken word. Among them, if a man could speak, his fortune was made, and it was against a background like that the church was growing up, and it is little wonder that this type of teacher invaded it. The church gave him a new area in which to display his talents, gain a tinsel prestige, and a profitable following. That is the truth. The church provided in the first century this context, they could never have imagined the size of the market that would be present 2,000 years later. The ability for an individual to display his talents, to gain a tinsel prestige, and a profitable following. Now, it's real easy to point the finger. But the fact of the matter is, the danger sits on your shoulder every day. Some years ago, I attended an event organized by one of the big three car companies in America. And my brief was to give the invocation and the benediction. And so they had a meal, and there were 2,000 people there, and I sat at a platform table with people that I didn't know and who didn't really care if I was there or not. And the man stood up and said, and now the Reverend Begg will give the invocation. And so I stood up and invoked and sat down for the next 2 hours. And then he said, and now the Reverend Begg will give the benediction. And so I stood up and benedicted and then sat down again. In the middle of the event, and the main part of the event, was a pump-em-up speaker, a very, very good communicator. And he told these young people that had come from high schools and from the top echelons of their high school how they could go for the gold and seize the crown and do everything and so on. And it was really a bunch of smoke and mirrors and had no substance to it at all. And I can remember being jealous for his opportunity, and I went away, came home, and I was some weeks later on the receiving end of a telephone call from the Master of Ceremonies, and the Master of Ceremonies said, "Hell, we would like you to come back again next year. We do this every 12 months. We'd like you to come back." "Well, no," I said. "No," I said, "you know, that's okay. I think I'm busy. I'm bending down on that day next year, I think." And no, he said, we would like you to come." And why I said it, I do not know, but quick as a shot, I said, "Well, I'll tell you what I'll do. I'll come if you pay me what you paid that character that spoke for half an hour." Now, I don't know what he paid the character. He said, "Oh, I haven't come to the good part yet. I was just about to tell you, we are going to pay you what we paid the character." Then I said, "Oh, man, now I'm in it." Because, if I'd been on the receiving end, I could say, "Well, I didn't know, but now it sounds like I tried to make it happen." So I said, "What did you pay him?" He said, $1,500. I said, "Man, that sounds pretty good." So I went and I spoke and I took the $1,500 and we went on spring break or something, I don't know, and it was awesome. But that day, I made a note to myself. I said, "I'm never going to do this again. Ever." And every day, almost three times a week, I get letters from people asking me to speak places. And almost inevitably, they say, "Will you please tell us what your fee is?" And what I discovered was, and people must work out their own salvation with fear and trembling, what I've discovered is that it is customary for people in America, once you have any measure of notoriety at all, to be able to write your own ticket to a certain, within certain limits. And suddenly on that day, how would you ever know whether you were peddling the word of God to make a profit or whether you were preaching the word of God because you've been called to preach? For me, it's impossible to do. So there's no fee. There couldn't be. There is no motivation here that is financial. Now, am I saying this to boast of my own ego? No, I'm saying this to let you know that when you read the Bible, you don't start applying it for the guy three seats up from you. Apply it to yourself. Don't start saying, "Oh, there must be a lot of bad people out there who are doing a lot of bad things." Apply it to yourself. You realize you, on that day when I said, "Oh, I think I'll do it if you pay me the same amount of money as that guy," I put one foot on a banana skin that day. And you don't have to be a genius to work out the financial benefits that can accrue once you start that. Paul says, these men are driven by the desire to make financial gain from the gospel. Now, are there consequences? Yes, there are, and I'm just going to read them to you, and we're through. Pseudo-intellectualizing, intellectual theorizing doesn't come by itself. What comes with it? Number one, envy. Envy. When you are on the receiving end of this stuff, it generates envy. When people engage in speculating about various theories, when they apply their intellectual curiosity to nothing more than trifles, they are susceptible to pride. And instead of finding submission in an agreement to the sound instruction of the Lord Jesus Christ, they become envious of those whose puerile arguments are attracting the largest following. And since they're driven by the market, they say, well, what generates the biggest reaction? Well, it's over here. Oh, well, I think I'll go over here and do that. Because after all, I can do very well with that. And envy generates strife. The two things go hand in hand, like cheese and crackers, but not as palatable. Indeed, it is unpalatable. One of the individuals is bettered in an argument. He is unwilling to acknowledge defeat. And as a result, bitter discord is the result. And there is a constant contradicting of the view of their rivals. And there are people like this always in the Christian church. When you talk with them, there's always criticism. It's always argument. It's always envy and it's always strife. Indeed, one of the reasons that evangelicalism is in the predicament that it's in today is not as a result of the inroads of the world. Forget the world. The problem is in the church. It's decay from within. Speculation and commercialization and corruption and deceit and generating envy and strife, which is pervasive. And with strife comes malicious talk. Slander, scorn, insolence, insults and malicious innuendos, and evil suspicions. Look at the list. The man who is jaundiced sees everything yellow. The mind of the envious is haunted by mistrust. This kind of individual begins to suspect every action, every word, every gesture of those to whom he is opposed. And as a result of it all, there is constant friction. A mutual irritant in the system, protracted quarreling, persistent wrangling. Says one of the commentators, when the mad novelty dispenser meets his opponent again to discuss other, quote, religious matters, he is vengefully nettled, convulsively agitated, thirsting for blood. Their religious discussions are actually disputations full of scurrilous abuse, stinging insult, and heated invective, or else covert insinuation, malicious innuendo, and thinly veiled disdain. Covert insinuation, malicious innuendo, and thinly veiled disdain. Now, I don't want to alarm you, and I don't want to play some kind of coward's castle, but I'm going to tell you something. You just described many a pastor's conference in the United States of America. Covert insinuation, malicious innuendo, and thinly veiled disdain. How many do you have? What's the square footage of your building? Since when were those New Testament questions? If that's the kind of stuff that the shepherds talk about when they're alone, it would be no surprise if the sheep decided that godliness actually is a means to financial gain. Let me say two things now, I want to wrap it up. Number one, this issue of strife and envy and everything, this will creep up and bite a church on its bottom when it isn't looking. And it may happen to us on any day. It may have begun to happen. Whenever a local congregation begins to sound to itself and then to others as if somehow or another it understands the Bible, you know, in a way that nobody understands the Bible. It understands doctrine in the only right way to understand it. It is the compendium of all revealed truth, and every other pulpit and every other place and every other preacher and every other group is somehow or another suspect, then that congregation is in deep, deep difficulty. And to the degree that you or I feel that spirit of pride rising within us, we go right out there to the front door and squat down in front of the verse that's there in the marble. The only marble in the building, as far as I know. One piece put in there by the old polished men from 43. You have exalted above all things your name, and your word. We have only one string to our bow, one theme to our song. It's not about Parkside. It's not about us. It's about him. And you see, when you move away from the sound instruction of the Lord Jesus Christ, then you inevitably start to talk about us rather than him. Said my old New Testament teacher, bless his memory, Donald Guthrie, true godliness must never be commercialized because it is a matter of the heart and not the pocket. The individuals Paul has described were, notice this, thirsty for applause, hungry for praise, and greedy for gain. Don't you like it when people clap when you do something well? And you don't even stand back from this and say, oh, I don't like applause. You play your violin and they all go, you go, hey, man, that's violin, man, that's me. You make a sales presentation, they're wonderful. He said, you know, if you're not careful, the guys that rise to the fore in this are driven like men walking in darkness by the sound of clapping and the lure of applause. That's how it is that a guy loses his edge, presumably. He starts off and he says, I'm going to tell you what's in this book. Then suddenly he stops telling people what's in the book. It's not that he does it one day and says, I'm not going to tell you what's in this book anymore. He just starts to deviate ever so slightly. Just goes off ever so slightly. I don't want to say that. It's a little hard. I don't want to mention that. There's a few people out there. I don't want to. No. Before the congregation knows where it is, a deviation of 1 degree over 27 miles has taken them way off the track. And they woke up one morning and said, you know what? We're no longer on the freeway. We're not even on a B road. We're in Bypath Meadow here. How did that happen? It happened not as a result of a major U-turn. It happened as a declension because an individual became enamored with applause, thirsty for praise, and greedy for gain. I don't want to hear anybody saying it couldn't happen here. I got an email the other Sunday night, came late Sunday night from one of my dear friends in Ireland. He said, I just found your stuff on the internet and I wanted to know if you were still walking on the tracks. And then he went in and described a few things and then he said, I have just come home from our monthly communion. We had 40 people. But I am learning not to be concerned about the numbers. And you know, it humbled me. It put me down, you know, in a good way. Because I thought of him there faithfully, faithfully, week after week, laboring with no immediate evidence of apparent success or influence. But the joy of the Lord is his strength. These individuals that Paul's describing use numbers as their criteria for effectiveness. Epictetus records a conversation, and with this I close, between a sophist and his disciple following the sophist's performance. It goes like this. Well, what did you think of me today? Incidentally, that's the first mistake. Never ask that question. Don't ask your wife to answer that question for you. Not unless you're prepared to be humbled. That's not a New Testament question. What did you think of me today? He says, what did you think of me today? Upon my life, sir, I thought you were admirable. What did you think of my best passage? Which one was that? Where I describe Pan and the nymphs. Oh, it was excessively well done. A much larger audience today. Yes, much larger. 500, I should guess. Oh, nonsense. It could not have been less than 1,000. Why, that is more than Dio ever had. I wonder why it was. They appreciated what I said, too. Beauty, sir, can move a stone. See, I can tell you tall tales. I can personally with very little external help, see you laugh and see you cry. But I cannot teach the Bible and see you move one inch closer to conformity with Christ without the divine enabling of the Spirit of God, reminding me to remind you that in an age of novelty, the main things are the plain things, and the plain things are the main things.
0: 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Now here's Alistair to close with prayer.
1: O God, our Father, the Word of God gives us no place to jump and hide. We find ourselves pressed in by its truth and its challenge. We look a few verses ahead and we realize it's about to get worse, because now it moves beyond the person in the position of teaching influence to the group in the crowd. And the temptation of being driven by the desire of financial gain. So we pray that you would make us teach students of your word, conform us by your Spirit to the image of your Son, the Lord Jesus Christ. Save us from the hypocrisy that likes to make people think that we're really quite diligent in relationship to these things. The kind of false piety that parades itself in the eyes of men and isn't genuine in your sight. And so then sanctify us by your Spirit, that in both heart and in life we might serve you, and that we might do so acceptably to the honor of your great and holy name. Through our Lord and Savior Jesus Christ we pray. And may his grace and mercy and peace be our abiding portion today and forevermore. Amen.
0: 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Tomorrow we're going to learn the secret of contentment. I hope you can join us. 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
4: Hi, this is Ben Long. This is

starting at the beginning, you know, the definition of the scientific method and basic human physiology. You can't become a lawyer or a judge by arguing a given case unless you understand something about the foundation upon which our laws are based. You know, the concept of, you know, things like common law and precedent and all sorts of things that I guess I don't understand. Well, it's the same thing in everything. You can't be a mathematician until you master everything from addition to subtraction and memorization of the multiplication table. And then from that basis, you begin to build on the foundation. But almost inexplicably, when it comes to the Christian faith, a great many people have never been trained in the foundation of our faith. And so they ask, well, what does the Christian faith say about things like the environment or politics or the free market economy and capitalism? Or how about power dynamics in relationships and conflict resolution? How to know God's will for your personal life, knowing your mission in life, how to have a good marriage. I mean, the list of things that we want to know just keeps growing. And rather than building on the foundation, people tend to build without a foundation. And they're often frustrated by either the idea that this doesn't work or that it's somehow not relevant. You can't build the Christian faith unless you start at the beginning. But why am I arguing that the book of Romans constitutes Christianity 101 or the foundation of our faith? So let's begin with understanding this book. Why was it written in the first place? We know that it was written by Paul the Apostle, the man who was a Pharisee. He was a persecutor of the Christian church. Then he was met by Christ on the road to Damascus. And then he was called by Christ to be an apostle. This same Paul has written 13 of our 27 books that make up the New Testament. We also know a little bit about when the book was written. According to Romans 16:23, Paul writes, "Gaius, who is host to me and to a whole church, greets you. Erastus, the city treasurer, and our brother Quartus greet you." And so we notice that in sending greetings to the Roman church, Paul is greeting them from a number of individuals that make up a church where he is presently staying. So where was Paul when he wrote this book, and what church is Paul speaking about? Well, in 1 Corinthians 1 verse 14, Paul mentions Gaius as one of his converts in the church of Corinth. He was a man that Paul also baptized. So we know that Paul wrote this book from Corinth, which is a city in Greece. Very likely, Paul was now on his third missionary journey. He's making his way to Jerusalem, and it's most likely the spring of the year AD 57. We'll come back to why that's so important. Now let's go to Romans 15:23 to 29. "But now, since I no longer have any room for work in these regions, and since I have longed for many years to come to you, I hope to see you in passing as I go to Spain, and to be helped on my journey there by you once I've enjoyed your company for a while. At present, however, I am going to Jerusalem, bringing aid to the saints. For Macedonia and Achaia have been pleased to make some contribution for the poor among the saints at Jerusalem. For they were pleased to do it, and indeed they owe it to them. For if the Gentiles have come to share in their spiritual blessing, they ought also to be of service to them in material blessings. When therefore I have completed this and have delivered to them what has been collected, I will leave for Spain by way of you. I know that when I come to you, I will come in the fullness of the blessing of Christ." Well, Paul's writing the Roman Christians about his plan. He's going to Jerusalem. He's going to bring an offering from Gentile churches because of the poverty of many of the Jewish believers. Then he hopes from there to go to Rome and to use the Church of Rome as a jumping-off place to do ministry in Spain. So why? Well, go back to Romans 15, verse 20. Here Paul states something that's key to his ministry. He says, "And thus I make it my ambition to preach the gospel, not where Christ has already been named, lest I build on someone else's foundation." So Paul is, in every sense of the word, a pioneering missionary. You know, to people who have never heard, that was his calling. Now, the Roman church had heard the gospel, so why was Paul planning to go there, and why is he writing this book to them? And the answer to that question is that Paul wanted to visit the church in Rome, to have them support him financially, and also to offer any service necessary for his vision for Spain. So in a way, this book is a letter in which Paul introduces himself. They've never met him. This is a 16-chapter introduction. Wow, quite a deal. And that's one of the reasons this book is written. I mean, why else? Well, it was written out of concern for the unity in the Roman church. I mean, there's something unique about the church in Rome. Remember, I

0: The date of writing is important, so let me tell you why. The church in Rome had a unique beginning. It began without any apostle going to Rome and planting a church. Acts chapter 2 mentions that on the day of Pentecost, there were in Jerusalem visitors from Rome. No doubt these were Roman Jews who had come to Jerusalem to worship on the Jewish holy day. Then they heard Peter preach about Jesus as the Messiah. Then they saw a great outpouring of the Holy Spirit, and they came to faith in Christ. And then finally, eventually, they went back to Rome and started a church there. And like most Jews, the great struggle was in how they should understand their Jewish religion and how to combine it with their new faith in Jesus. But over time, something amazing happened. Gentiles also wanted to know about the Jewish Messiah, Jesus. And then once they gained faith in Jesus as their Messiah, there was a question that had to be answered. I mean, given that this was all a part of the Jewish faith, should Gentile converts also be called to convert to Judaism? I mean, should they get circumcised? Should they stop eating pork and other non-kosher foods? Well, they didn't know how to solve that problem. But initially, because the Jewish Christians would have been the majority and they were to form the leadership of that church, well, that problem would have been dealt with on truly Jewish terms. And then came the fateful year AD 49. There was a Roman historian, his name was Suetonius, and he described what happened that year to the Jews living in Rome. He said, since the Jews constantly made disturbances at the instigation of Crestus, Claudius expelled them from Rome. So who is Crestus? Well, most historians agree that Suetonius didn't have all of his facts quite right because he didn't really know the religion of the Jews, kind of, you know, like what happens today when, you know, newspapers report on what Christians do. But there seems little doubt that Crestus is actually a reference to Christus or Jesus. So here we are, some 16 years after the resurrection of Jesus, that we already find a Roman historian referring to Jesus and to his followers right there in the city of Rome. I mean, you think about it, that's incredible. And what happened was that the Jews who worshiped Christ and those who did not were involved in a great dispute, so much so that the Roman emperor got tired of all of this, and then he simply made an executive decision. He decided to kick all of the Jews out of Rome. They had to leave their own houses, everything. They would have been out of that city, and they were gone for the next 7 years. And in those years, the Roman church survived. But of course, it was transformed at the same time, because now the leadership of the Roman church fell entirely into Gentile hands. And after 7 years, and then there's a reversal in Rome, and the Jews are allowed to come back. But now the church, once founded by Jews from the day of Pentecost on down, was now completely run by Gentiles and led by Gentiles. Imagine if that had happened to your own home church, wherever that is. Can you imagine the hurt and the arguments about who should be in rightful leadership here? And the congregational meetings that might have occurred that would have ended in some form of an uproar. So it's very easy to see how the question of what to do with Gentile Christians and how all this works its way through, that became one of the most important questions the church in Rome had. And that led to them to a problem. Exactly what is a Christian? And exactly what is the gospel? And Paul knows this. So let me read to you from Romans 14, verses 2, 6, and 17. Verse 2, one person believes he may eat anything, while the weak person eats only vegetables. Wow, you can see how they got that problem. Some people in the church were kosher, and some weren't. Verse 6, the one who observes the day observes it in honor of the Lord. The one who eats, eats in honor of the Lord, since he gives thanks to God, while the one who abstains, abstains in honor of the Lord and gives thanks to God. Wow, here a little tolerance between Jewish and Gentile believers, please. And then this very wonderful verse 17, for the kingdom of God is not a matter of eating and drinking, but of righteousness and peace and joy in the Holy Spirit. Now there's a way to solve the tension. Get your eyes and your hearts on what's important, ultimately important. You guys have to learn what the central issue is. And the central issue is, what is the gospel of Jesus Christ?
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0: So we're getting a sense of what the book of Romans is all about. You know, by focusing on the question of what is the gospel, well, Paul lays a foundation that those things that unite us are so much greater than the things that divide us. The gospel, if we understand it rightly, well, it brings unity to all Christians regardless of their ethnic backgrounds. Romans is foundational, for it defines the basis of all Christian truth. Well, because no apostle had founded the church in Rome, this book contains the basic teaching that Paul would lay down when he founded any one of his churches. So if you wonder what Paul taught when he founded, well, let's say the church in Corinth, or the churches in the Roman province of Galatia and so forth, well, here it is in the book of Romans. This book, then, is a book of basic Christianity. This book teaches what Paul would have taught in every single church, and he's showing the Roman Christians what he was up to. And so Romans really is a kind of Christianity 101. It's a course for beginners, if you will. It's a foundation for our entire faith. But what would it give us when we study this book? Well, this is a very important question, and it's a key question. If you miss this, you're going to miss the entire meaning of this book. I want you to look at Romans 5:19. It says, "For by one man's disobedience, the many were made sinners. So by the one man's obedience, the many were made righteous." So here's the central thing you're going to learn when you read this book. We will learn that the great division of humanity is between Adam and Christ. Many of us today simply don't understand that. You may today be dividing up people differently in your own head, at least. You think the great divisions are based upon race or religion or language or on the basis of sexual preference or between those who want tolerance in the politically correct way and those who don't want it. I mean, the list of human divisions goes on and on and on. I remember when I was in university, I had a Marxist prof, and I first learned Marxist ideology from him. The Marxists said that the great division is between the bourgeoisie and the proletariat. It is rich against poor. That's the engine of all of history. Well, others say it's based on sex. Men have dominated women for centuries, and that is this great injustice that must be redressed. Others will say it's based on politics. You know, it's right against the left, we say. All of this is wrong, says Paul. The great division of humanity is between Adam and Christ. With Adam comes the power of sin, and with Christ comes the power of righteousness. With Adam comes the need for a law to restrain human sin. With Christ comes grace through faith. With Adam comes the power of the flesh. With Christ comes the power of the Spirit of holiness. With Adam comes death, but with Christ comes life everlasting. This is the great division of humanity. All humanity is divided right here between those who are in Adam and those who are redeemed in Christ. We all start as children of Adam, and children of Adam divide themselves in multiplied ways, and they find ways of finding one group more righteous than the other. But when we come to Christ, we find that there are none righteous. We're all in one camp, equally sinful. But Christ alone can atone for the sins of Adam's ruined race. And when you learn that, you'll never pick up a paper and never see a newscast or never see a movie or read a book or talk to a person in the same way again. All of life will be divided between Adam and Christ. That's the radical new perspective we learn from this book. So what else do we learn? We not only learn the true nature of humanity's division. Anything else? Yeah, we will learn the basics of the Christian faith. That is, what this book is that it teaches us the basics. The fact that those basics can be divided into four sections, well, that's what we find here. The first section covers chapters 1 to 4. That's called the heart of the gospel, in which we will learn, you know, justification by faith. The very center of the gospel message is found in Romans 3, verse 28. For we hold that one is justified by faith apart from works of the law. In other words, the only way to get right with God is by faith, by resolutely trusting Him alone, what He has accomplished in His substitutionary death, His promises, His word. That's the heart of the gospel, and that's what the first four chapters teach. And this message doesn't really end there. Having learned the heart of the gospel, Romans goes on to teach us in chapters 5, verse 8, the power of the gospel, freedom from the bondage of sin. The message of Romans is that everyone who has been to the heart of faith has now access to power. You never have to be enslaved by sin again. Ah, yes, we do struggle with sin, and at times our struggle may seem despairing. So like Paul may want to cry out as he does, O wretched man or wretched woman that I am, but you don't end in despair. You have been given through the death and resurrection of Jesus the power to live the life that was up till now out of reach. You can be extraordinary. You may not know it, but you've already been crucified with Christ. And when you're feeling your greatest weaknesses, so that you feel you can't go on, then you will find that the Spirit helps us in our weaknesses. That message is found in chapters 5 to 8. But again, the message of Romans doesn't end there. Romans next takes us on an interesting stage. It asks and answers a question all thoughtful people do ask. If this gospel of the righteousness of God is available to all, why then is there a fight between Jew and Gentile? And more so, why is it that this power of the gospel has not been enthusiastically grasped by everyone? And why, to the most part, do the chosen people, the Jewish people, reject the gospel? And so, this now leads us to chapters 9 to 11, which tells us the progress of the gospel, or how the gospel actually moves forward. The answer found in these three chapters will amaze us. God has a surprising and profoundly wise way of growing the gospel message. It's all about God's sovereignty, God's right to choose whom He wants to without answering to you and I. So chapters 9 to 11 are intended to strip away all our pride and leave us humbled at our salvation and breathless at the universal plans of God. These chapters teach us that God is in fact in charge of the growth of His own church. And again, Romans is still not yet finished. Chapters 12 to 16 teaches us the lifestyle of the gospel. And in other words, being a Christian finally gets down to day-to-day details in all of our lives. It has to do with your spiritual gifts, by which you serve others, how you treat another person, how you respond to your government, how you respond to temptation, how you treat someone who's weak and ignorant in the faith, how you think about the mission of your own life. The result of the gospel means that your personal lifestyle will be completely transformed in every way. And more so, this transformation of our personal life takes place in community with others. What will we learn from our study in Romans? Well, it will indeed heresy-proof our faith. That's because once we get the fundamentals straight, once the foundation is properly laid, once we've mastered Christianity 101, we're in a place where it's very hard to deceive us again. Years ago, my professor, Dr. Walter Martin, taught me this truth. He said that in some banks, in order to help tellers recognize counterfeit currency, tellers were given an assignment to handle nothing but real money 8 hours a day without stop for a full week. The idea being that once you finally get the feel of the real thing, know how, you know, thick a bill is and its consistency and what money actually smells like and how it handled in your hands and fingers, well, after that, you can spot a fake. You might not know what fake is coming down the pike, but you know what the real thing feels like. And so it is with our faith. If you handle the real thing, if you read and apply this book so that it becomes very, very familiar to you, so that you can, you know, go over the outline in your mind and you know what's in every single chapter and the arguments for it, it will heresy-proof your faith. But more so, you'll also be personally changed. And you'll be an object of that change. And that's why Romans has shown up at major transition points in history. It was foundational not only in the Protestant recovery of the gospel, but in the 18th century when it was a young John Wesley who was reading Martin Luther's Introduction to the Book of Romans that led to Wesley's own conversion. And then his conversion led to great revivals that swept England and then also the great North American revival called the First Great Awakening. In other words, it's the Book of Romans that is turning the world constantly back to God in Christ. This book is foundational, and wherever it is understood, it again brings about those results. See, I can only imagine what a rediscovery of Romans might do in our individual lives and our churches and in our world. It's because there's so much confusion in churches today, how desperately we need once more to settle on the foundation. And Romans is the very book to do it for us.
2: Thanks, John. Let me ask you, and I believe this to be true, but why is understanding our identity in Christ so important to the Christian?
0: Because everything wants to form an identity for us. I mean, the world wants an identity. I mean, maybe, you know, wherever you've gotten your education, that wants to form your identity for you. Maybe your family does. Maybe, you know, all manner of experiences, hanging out with your friends. You know, everything around us and the interactions that we have wants to form an identity for us. And if we're not careful, we will let factors, you know, give us this worldview or this understanding of ourselves, and that we bear this around, not realizing that, in fact, the one who created us is the one who is most able to tell us who we genuinely are. And, you know, as we study the book of Romans, we're going to find out a little bit about that. But I'm also reminded that you can't know God until you get to know something about what God says about us. Identity is essential.
2: Thanks, John. And remember to join us again tomorrow as we continue our series, The Heart of the Gospel, right here on Back to the Bible Canada, where we teach the Bible.

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3: 1 Corinthians 2:14 and 3:16. The person without the Spirit does not accept the things that come from the Spirit of God, but considers them foolishness and cannot understand them because they are discerned only through the Spirit. Don't you know that you yourselves are God's temple and that God's Spirit dwells in your midst? As Paul preached the gospel, he depended on the Holy Spirit to work in the hearts of his listeners. Without the Holy Spirit, unconverted people will always remain unconverted. That's why the guards at Jesus' tomb didn't become Christians after he rose from the dead. All the proof in the world won't make anyone choose to trust in Jesus and become a Christian, apart from the work of the Spirit. For many years, God dwelt in a temple of stone in the city of Jerusalem. But with the coming of the Spirit on the day of Pentecost, in Acts 2, the local church became God's temple. Paul warned in 1 Corinthians 3:17, "If anyone destroys God's temple, God will destroy that person, for God's temple is sacred, and you together are that temple." The Bible doesn't threaten us for leaving one church and joining another, but for someone to remain in a church and cause division, disruption, or any other harm exposes that person to destruction from God.
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4: 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Welcome to the programme. I'm Dave Piper. The news agenda means that, apart from meaningful anniversaries, major news tends to drop out of the headlines and be forgotten. But the impact can last for those concerned for months, years, or even for life. Communities can be changed and lives altered beyond recognition. But often, after the initial media frenzy, we forget about the individuals involved. So, on The Inside Story, we revisit the news and hear from people who were directly involved with some of recent history's biggest stories. This week on the programme, we'll be talking to Laura Cook, who was communications manager at Methodist aid agency All We Can UK during the mass exodus of Rohingya refugees from Myanmar. Laura visited the camps in Bangladesh where those who managed to flee ended up. In 2017, a crackdown by the military in Rakhine State saw as many as 750,000 Rohingya, mostly Muslims, flee. The government said they were targeting terrorists and militants, but the people fleeing Myanmar told stories of entire villages burnt to the ground and mass graves. The country's de facto leader, Aung San Suu Kyi, once a human rights icon, repeatedly denied allegations of genocide. The government of Myanmar has denied the Rohingya citizenship, even excluding them from the 2014 census and seeing them as illegal immigrants originally from Bangladesh. But some say the Rohingya could have been the first people group to settle in Myanmar. This is The Inside Story with me, Dave Piper, and we're joined now by Laura Cook. I wonder if you can just start by bringing us up to speed with what was your involvement with the, well, I suppose the aftermath, really, of the Rohingya refugee crisis?
5: While the Rohingya people had been persecuted for decades, in August 2017, tensions reached a new crisis point and hundreds of thousands of Rohingya people fled Myanmar over the border into Bangladesh. I personally visited the refugee camps of Cox's Bazar in Bangladesh a couple of times, most recently in May 2019, with All We Can, and in partnership with the British Methodist Church. They've had an ongoing appeal for the work there. My role really was to be a witness to that work in action, in what is still the largest refugee camp in the world, to look at some of the challenges that people were facing there and to look at some of the ways that All We Can were looking to address those challenges. I think I would say that although the crisis reached that tipping point in August 2017, actually the crisis is still ongoing. So it may be off our news, our TV screens, off our radio shows, but it's very much still an ongoing crisis, actually. There's still hundreds of thousands of people living in Bangladesh at the moment as displaced people.
4: And of course, 2017, I think calling it the tipping point is probably a really good metaphor for it, because before 2017 there had already been some refugees fleeing to Bangladesh from Myanmar, and it was just the pure scale of the numbers in such a short space of time, wasn't it, really, in 2017. And that scale must have been quite notable when you actually visited those camps in Cox's Bazar.
5: Yeah, it's absolutely staggering. And the first time I went there, which was only a couple of months after this main exodus of people, you know, those camps had grown from being around 200,000 people to just under a million people. And it's in a very, very small space. It's really quite hard in words to capture that, but just the intensity of the situation there. So many people in such a small space. The noise in and of itself is just incredible. And that's the first thing that hit me as I went into the camps. You could just hear babies crying, children, you know, people talking, because everybody is living on top of each other. It's a huge number of people in a small space. And so many of them having fled at the same period of time, you know, many of them taking up to 2 weeks to be able to make the crossing from Myanmar into Bangladesh, all coming in, having, you know, witnessed trauma, being through these awful events, and suddenly having to try and make ends meet within this refugee camp situation. Incredibly overwhelming.
4: And of course, part of the reason, part of the purpose for you going out there was to see with your own eyes, to experience it yourself, so that you could bring back not just images of what was going on, not just words, but a more of an understanding to share with us here in the UK and across the world of exactly what it was like there and why it was such an urgent need for help.
5: To me, it was just such a reminder, first of all, of man's inhumanity to man, that I've witnessed other humanitarian disasters firsthand. But being honest, this struck me particularly hard. It stays with me because this wasn't caused by a weather event. It was the result of persecution. And I also remember the individuals. I think so often these huge crises become about numbers. But actually, to me, this will always be about Razia, the 19-year-old I met whose husband was murdered. Tabea, a grandmother trying to bring up children in their one-room tarpaulin tent with only, you know, the barest of essentials. Mohammed, who bravely waded through water for 2 weeks with his wife and his two little daughters to reach Bangladesh. Or, you know, on my last visit, women like Selma, who now finds herself living alone in a camp after becoming a victim of domestic violence, when the trauma of what had happened in Myanmar and the hopelessness of the camp situation had really affected her husband's mental health and he'd become violent. And all of these individuals are actually, they're the people that stay with you, because it is about people at the end of the day. It's not just about these big numbers. It's about individual lives that have just been completely changed.
4: This is The Inside Story with me, Dave Piper. And this week, we're joined by Laura Cook, a former staff member at All We Can UK, to look into the Rohingya refugee crisis. If you'd like to get in touch and share your own thoughts or comments, then do email us, studio@twr.org.uk. Laura, in a few minutes, we'll get on into more detail about what it was like in the camp and what it was like for yourself and the people at All We Can to gradually find out exactly what was going on that was forcing the Rohingya to flee to Bangladesh in these circumstances. But before we do that, I wonder if we can just find out a bit more about yourself. What brought you to the point where you were in that role with All We Can and going out to things like Cox's Bazaar?
5: Well, I suppose it's a long story and a short one, but I became a Christian at 18, and I would say that I have had, on occasion, prayed what I would call dangerous prayers, and one of those was that God would break my heart for what breaks his and take me into situations where I can make a difference. Now, when I say it like that, that sounds really trite, a bit like a greetings card, but the truth is it does actually hurt to see the world through God's eyes, and God definitely answered that prayer and has brought me into work that has enabled me to kind of be in that position to see some of the things that happen in our world that I wish didn't. But it also has just given me the immense privilege of being able to be in situations and see the kind of grace and compassion that can exist in those situations as well. At All We Can, I worked as communications manager and humanitarian aid coordinator. And for a few years before that, I also worked as their manager for an education project they ran. Prior to that, I was a teacher, so in a completely different field of work. In total, I worked for All We Can for nearly 10 years, which I think speaks to the high regard in which I hold the charity. I actually still support All We Can as a regular giver because I've been able to see with my own eyes how important the work is that they do. But I would say that it's been a constant challenge for me as an individual with my faith going into situations like that one in Bangladesh, where you just see how imperfect people are and the absolute mess of humanity, but also have that reminder that me as a Christian, and I think maybe all of us as Christians, need to be in those situations with love, compassion and grace in abundance, because the world so needs it, and there's nothing trite about that. So yeah, I kind of hope God continues to answer that prayer, even though occasionally it's painful when he does, to kind of be brought into those situations.
4: Laura, how important do you think it is that churches and church organisations here in the UK do actually get involved in this sort of humanitarian effort? Because we could shut up shop, as it were, and say, well, that's a job for governments and international bodies to do.
5: Yeah, absolutely. And I think sometimes that argument is made. And while the Rohingya refugee crisis, for example, is a political one, it is one that needs a change of political will in Myanmar and in Bangladesh. At the same time, you're talking about people that are forced into a situation they have not chosen to be in, who, you know, at the very starkest end of the crisis, lacked even basic resources like water and food. And I really feel as Christians, we are quite clearly called, the church is quite clearly called to love the stranger. And in the world we exist in now, the stranger can just as much be somebody who is in Bangladesh, who's fled genocide, as it could be the person living in our street. And I feel we need to answer that call, because to not do so, you know, or to leave it to governments is also unfortunately going to mean that we neglect our responsibility just to respond to fellow human beings. I also think that we have a chance here to be people that stay in situations beyond them being in the media spotlight. We're able to keep political pressure on governments too by staying involved, whether that be through aid agencies or whether that be through campaigning or continuing to raise the profile of situations. So again, with the Rohingya, you know, people think back to August 2017 and those images of thousands of people fleeing over borders. But at the same time, those people are still living in crisis. And as Christians, I think we have a real duty to raise a spotlight and to shine a spotlight, should I say, on those situations, and to keep the profile on those situations where injustice is still allowed to reign, that we can tackle that, and we should all individually try and do what we can to do that.
4: Do you think it's important as well that we as Christians across the world are seen to be intervening in cases like the Rohingya refugees, because they are predominantly a Muslim people from that part of Myanmar? If we want other people to stand up for our freedom to practice our religion, is it important that we stand up for others?
5: Yeah, definitely. And I think for me, one of the real positives that came out of working in this crisis was actually the great reminder that you can work alongside people of other faiths, from other cultures, from other contexts that might be really different to your own. But actually, people can come together and can make a difference. One of the things that really struck home to me when I was in the camps, you know, we were always very, very honest with people. We're coming from all we can. This is a Christian charity. And one of the things I would always ask at the end of speaking with people and spending time with them is, as a Christian, I'd like to pray for you. Is there anything you would like me to pray for? And without exception, everybody had something they wanted me to pray for. And actually, on a number of occasions, I had the total privilege of being able to pray with my Muslim sisters in those camps, one-to-one, to God with them, hand in hand. And I think that's incredibly powerful. I also personally believe, and I know this is very much the stance all we can take too, that God doesn't call us just to go and respond to the needs of Christians. We are very much called to respond in love to the poor and to the needy and to those who are living in situations of injustice. And that is going to be people of all faiths and none.
4: And I wonder if that's another reason for Christians to be doing what they can in these circumstances, because many practical organisations would look after the first needs, the food, the water, the shelter, maybe have some sort of trauma counselling in the long term. But there's so many other issues, aren't there, when people have gone through such trauma. There's the whole spiritual side of our lives, which can suffer so much harm in these situations.
5: Definitely. And, you know, there of course is always a need for those essentials at the beginning, as you said, things like shelter, food, water. But the need doesn't stop there. And in a situation like a refugee crisis, like this one, actually one of the things that really helps people to keep going is that hope of a better future. And, you know, you can't underestimate the resilience that people have, but that resilience comes out of that hope. One of the things that really struck me on my last visit in May was the importance of some of the small things in that situation. So, for example, sewing would not sound like a very vital need in a humanitarian crisis. But actually, I met a number of women who were engaged in sewing groups in the safe spaces that All We Can were funding, who said that it was sewing that had given them dignity and hope and a sense of self-worth, that had enabled them to keep going even on the days where they didn't feel like life was worth living anymore. It had really helped with their mental health and their ability to just get up in the morning and to maintain that sense of pride. Beyond that, it was also giving them purpose. I think it's hard for most of us, fortunately for most of us, to imagine being in a situation where day in, day out, things don't seem to be changing or getting better. And to have a sense of purpose and to know that people outside of your situation still care, are still interested in you, are still praying for you, are still there for you, makes all the difference. And a number of Rohingya refugees that I spoke to in May just expressed their thankfulness and their gratefulness to the international community for not forgetting them.
4: This is The Inside Story with me, Dave Piper. And this week we're joined by Laura Cook, a former staff member at All We Can UK, to look into the Rohingya refugee crisis. If you'd like to get in touch and share your own thoughts or comments, then do email us, studio@twr.org.uk. Laura, you went out a couple of times to the camps, and you mentioned earlier that just the number of people and the noise. You'd been in humanitarian disasters before, but this was just something unexpected. What was it like as a humanitarian worker, as a staff member at All We Can? What was it like finding out over a period of time just exactly how big the problem was?
5: Again, I think this comes back to seeing things on a piece of paper and seeing things firsthand is so completely different. And when you see a number like near to a million people, obviously it sounds a lot, but when you then witness firsthand what that means practically, which is people living in tarpaulin and bamboo shelters, people living, you know, 11 or 12 people in a space a similar size to my living room at home, but everything having to occur in those spaces, when it's people that are not only in a new country, but are in a completely different cultural context in so many ways too. And the shock of that kind of shared shock is overwhelming. I think humanitarian disasters, you know, they're different every single time. This particular disaster was just such a stark and awful reminder to me of what people are capable of doing to one another as human beings. We've always said after Darfur, after Rwanda, after Srebrenica, never again would we see the horrifying reality of genocide. And yet this disaster brought that home to us again. And it brought it home, you know, in a situation where you've got a seaside resort in Bangladesh that is suddenly overwhelmed by these thousands of people crossing the border in the space of a couple of months, and people just having to rally round and try and deal with that. But it also, as I said, did bring home too what can be done and the powerful impact that people can have when they come together to respond to an emergency like that one as well.
4: Talking about different types of humanitarian disaster then, I just wonder if you felt there was a difference with this one, because not only had the Rohingya who'd made it to Bangladesh been literally fleeing for their lives, they would have had years of ongoing conflict between the militia and the Myanmar government troops in their home state. So they would have been, some of them, grown up with violence all around them. I wonder if that made it even more traumatic for them.
5: I think it's hard to measure how traumatic one event is, you know, to another person, because it was also different for different individuals. And I very much felt that when I was speaking to people, that although this was one crisis, there had been very different experiences for different people. But I feel it was definitely different in the sense that it reawakened me and perhaps the world to the issue of statelessness and the impact that not having your identity recognised can have on people. For decades and decades, the Rohingya people had lived without citizenship, and without citizenship that makes you so much more vulnerable to the kind of atrocities that then, you know, sadly happened in 2017. So I think for a lot of people, even those that hadn't been witnessing violence on a day-to-day basis, they had certainly lived with that oppression of what it meant to be stateless and that lack of worth as well. I think perhaps one of the most difficult things I found individually as I listened to stories was the impact on women, because the majority of the refugees that are living in Bangladesh are women and children, not men. And that largely came out in the stories because it was often the men that had lost their lives in the genocide, and then the women that had been forced to flee alone. And that's very, very difficult to listen to. Those stories are very difficult to listen to because you suddenly had many, many young women, young families who no longer had their men with them. And culturally, you know, the Rohingya people, women would remain in the home. That is seen as a source of dignity for them to be able to be in the home and to be bringing up their children in the home. Quite a different culture to the one we have in the UK. But suddenly to not only lose your husband, but to also then be forced to be in a different country alone and vulnerable trying to bring up children is something that seemed particularly difficult in this situation.
4: And Laura, when we look at the proportion of Rohingya who actually fled in 2017, and then look at the fact that, as you're saying, most of them were now single-parent families, does that raise concerns for the future? Because potentially that's a whole generation growing up in families that have been broken by this tragedy.
5: Yeah, definitely. I think right now there are a lot of concerns from aid agencies around doing the best things that they can to support families in that situation, so that this trauma isn't trauma that leads to, you know, even worse things occurring in the future. And one of the things all we can are doing at the moment that I was so glad to hear about as a supporter now is they're working with learning centres in the camps to engage children and young people still in purposeful learning, so that while they are living in those camps, that they have something that they can focus on, that they still have some education, that they're also able to come together with other young people in settings that can support them. I think for these young families as well, one of the biggest pressures is they are not allowed to earn money in Bangladesh. They're not formally allowed to earn money. So for many of the young men and young women that fled, they're not only in a situation where they are far from home, but they're also in a situation where they don't feel they're able to provide for their own families, where they're entirely reliant on aid. And that's very demoralising. That's very, very difficult. So I think there is a real need to ensure that there are as many opportunities as possible for all people in those camps to be able to find dignity and worth in other activities. At the moment, I think some semblance of hope has been restored with the ongoing legal trials that the Gambia and a number of other countries have launched around the genocide. And I think there is still hope that for many of the families that one day they will be able to get to return to Myanmar. But at the moment they are living in limbo. So I think anything that can be done in that space to support them is good.
4: This is The Inside Story with me, Dave Piper. And this week we're joined by Laura Cook, a former staff member at All We Can UK, to look into the Rohingya refugee crisis. If you'd like to get in touch and share your own thoughts or comments, then do email us, studio@twr.org.uk. Laura, earlier you mentioned a whole list of man-made humanitarian disasters, as it were, including Darfur and Sudan and others. Do you think, in the long run, the Rohingya crisis will be just another one added to the list? Or do you think the world, the church, aid agencies will have learnt from this and be able to make sure this sort of thing doesn't happen again?
5: I hope and pray that the world learns, that governments learn, that we learn as people. I hope that the church learns. History tells us that often we haven't learnt those lessons. But one of the things that a woman asked me in May was to not forget and to not let the world forget, not to forget them and their situation, but not to forget what had happened to them. And I think this comes back to, again, individual responsibility. For me, I can't forget. I've seen with my own eyes, but there are many disasters I haven't seen with my own eyes, but I'm aware of because of the news, because of radio shows, because of newspapers that I can still pray into, that I can still remember and that I can still raise. So I would say there is a responsibility on all of us, an onus on all of us, to not forget people that are in these awful situations. And hopefully that justice will be brought by these trials that are going on. But beyond that, that these ordinary men and women who have been put in an extraordinary situation might also find personal peace and restoration, and that hopefully no other people group should ever have to go through this again. All of that said, we know we're going to face more and more migration crises, not least because of the impacts of climate change. There are going to be more and more people that are forced to leave their homes, that are forced across borders. And we're in challenging times where we are being told on the one hand that we need to shut our borders, that we need to you know, protect our country or protect our nations. At the same time as Christians, we're called to welcome the stranger. So I think there's a real challenge there for us specifically as Christians to see how we are going to respond to this challenge of migration, as well as other disasters that occur, man-made or as a result of climate change or natural causes.
4: Bearing that in mind, Laura, do you think that for us as Christians and for our churches, the onus really has to be on us to remember events like this, which we might have been touched by, and think about that when we're seeing other stories on the news or when we're even seeing people who've fled to this country in our streets?
5: Yeah, I'd probably put this to three things that we can do. First of all, it's staying educated ourselves, you know, ensuring that we stay engaged, that we, you know, look beyond the immediate news broadcast we might get and, you know, remember to follow up on things that we are passionate about. I met with so many people in 2017 and 18 who, you know, were really engaged with this issue around the Rohingya. And, you know, my ask would be, if that was something that stirred that passion in you, to not forget. Secondly, and this is very, very practical, I think it is continuing to also give what you can, because there is still such huge need. And I'm grateful that All We Can is, you know, one of the agencies that has decided to stay in for the long haul in refugee situations, not to deal with that immediate need for shelter and water and food and then move on, but are still there and still working there now. And we have those organisations that we can support and that we can get behind and we can make a difference. And then thirdly, I would say it's also taking action. We might feel as individuals that we're not able to do that, but we are. One of the organisations All We Can often works with is the Joint Public Issues Team, JPIT, and they've done a lot of work around migration issues, including looking at migration issues affecting the UK. You know, there are lots of organisations that give us a forum as Christians to be able to raise our voice and challenge our leaders. To challenge our leaders to keep their promises to the world's poor, but also to challenge our leaders to respond to these kind of crises meaningfully and to take action. And again, as individuals, we can have a say in that process.
4: You're listening to The Inside Story on TWR UK. I'm Dave Piper, and we've been hearing from Laura Cook, formerly of All We Can UK, the Methodist aid agency, about the Rohingya refugee crisis. 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That was an episode of The Inside Story from the TWR UK archives. We'll be back to our usual schedule next week. Now, though, it's time for Focal Points with Mike Favarez.
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7: The letter of Hebrews, from a human perspective, was written for the edification and the building up of these people. What have you done to communicate to your brothers and sisters in Christ to build them up lately? Seek a greater dependence on the people of God, and they will depend on you. And guess what? It'll be reciprocal, and you will start to depend on them for the kind of mutual encouragement that should be taking place in the body of Christ.

0: The answers to the problems of mankind don't change. While people strive in vain to find solutions, the hope for our times lies on our nightstands or in our bookshelves. The hope is the Word of God. Today on Focal Point, Pastor Mike Fabares shows our need for God's Word and our need for God's people. There's important application in today's study you won't want to miss, as Pastor Mike sums up the book of Hebrews. It's the conclusion of our series titled Countercultural Christians. Well, here's Pastor Mike.
1: There is this sense that we are dependent upon God to do anything good for God. That sound like John 15? I am the vine, you're the branches, my Father's the vine dresser. And if you want to do anything, you're going to have to abide in me, remain in me, hold tightly to me. Number one on your outline, let's just confess that reality. Number one, you and I, we need to confess our dependence on God's power. Everything we've learned in Hebrews cannot be done without God. He has to make this happen in you. The prayer of the writer of Hebrews is, I hope God works out great things in your life. Oh, and by the way, I hope he prepares you with everything good to do his will. We need him for the equipping process. We need him to work in us what is pleasing. We're going to depend on his spirit to do that. We need him, if you want to keep going backwards in this passage, in verse number 20, to remember that our peace with God is established upon the work of God. But there's more. Here's the postscript. Here's the personal word about the letter itself. Brothers, the writer of Hebrews says, verse 22, are you with me? Hebrews 13, 22. He says, I urge you to bear with my word of exhortation. That's an important New Testament word, to bear with. As a matter of fact, right in the margin, if you would, 2 Timothy chapter 4, verse 3. 2 Timothy chapter 4, verse 3. Here's what it said. A time will come when men will not put up with sound doctrine. See? But instead, to suit their own desires, they'll gather around them a great number of teachers to say what their itching ears want to hear. Okay? Here's the phrase. A time will come when men will not put up with sound doctrine. Same exact Greek word. The point is that the opposite of what the writer of Hebrews is looking for is described for us in 2 Timothy chapter 4. If the world says, I ain't putting up with this, I'm not interested in focusing on this, I don't want to depend on this book, I want to kind of reason my way through this and not really see this as the arbiter of truth in my life. If they won't put up with this, that's the opposite. Here's the same exact Greek word stated in a positive. I urge you, that's strong, to bear with it. To bear with this word of exhortation. That's not a self-effacing false humility. Well, I hope you can find some time. That is a statement of put up with it. And while that's stated, it's a very hard Greek word to translate because we don't know how to translate it and make it sound positive. I put it this way, number two on your outline. We need to demonstrate a dependence on God's word. You need to embrace it. You should depend on it. You should defer to it. It should be the thing that people can see in your life. You're looking to this book, not just Oprah's latest wisdom or your own intuitive sense or something that you read in some psychology textbook in college. This book should be the guide for my life. That's what this word put up with means. I want to deal rightly with God. And to deal rightly with God, the only way I'll know how to do that is by finding out what he expects, what he wants, and what he's revealed. And that means I got to get to know this thing. I want to let this book make decisions in my life. That's the concept. Let me give you a great expression of this in Psalm 25. David wanted to live his life in accordance with God's word, and often he didn't. Now, he didn't have the indwelling Holy Spirit. But when he recognized his desire to live for God, it always brought him back to a quest to understand

Show me your ways, O Yahweh. Teach me your paths. Guide me in your truth and teach me. See, that's going to have to be the cry of your heart. I need to be governed by the mind of God. I need to say, well, what does the scripture say? How does that govern my values? How does that help set priorities in my life? Then he says this, my hope is in you, this is an important phrase, all day long. Now, if his hope is in God all day long and he knows the necessary means to an end is his word, his revealed propositional statements, he's got to be thinking of that all day long. He's got to be deferring to the Bible all day long. He's got to be reminded of God's values, principles, dictates, and precepts. He's got to go there with his mind. Show me your ways. Teach me your paths. Guide me in your truth. You're my God and Savior. My hope is in you all day long. Remember, O Yahweh, your great mercy and love, for they are of old. How would he know that? The only way he'd know that is the revealed word of God, the historic redemptive purpose of God spelled out in Scripture. Then he says this. He says, verse 7, remember not the sins of my youth or my rebellious ways. According to your love, remember me. For you are good, O Lord. Good and upright is Yahweh. Therefore, here it is again, he instructs sinners in his ways. Got to give us direction. He guides the humble in what is right, and he teaches them his way. All the ways of Yahweh are loving and faithful for those who keep the demands of his covenant. I got to go back to the book. For your sake, for your name's sake, O Yahweh, forgive my iniquity, though it is great. Who then is the man who fears Yahweh? He will instruct that man, that person, in the way chosen for him. Isn't that what we want? That's what sanctification is all about. And you can't depend on God unless you're focusing on a dependence, a daily deference to his word. He will instruct him in the way chosen for him. Verse 13, he will spend his days in prosperity. Ultimately, it's a good thing, though there are times of training and difficulty. And his descendants will inherit the land. Yahweh, verse 14, confides in those who fear him. He makes his covenant known to them. My eyes are ever on Yahweh, for only he will release my feet from the snare. And this isn't a self-help seminar, but you do understand that if we walk in the path laid out for us in the book of Hebrews, it will be a good thing for us and it will be glorifying to God. And the only way you're going to do that is to keep this book and the other 65 in our brains ever before us. Which leads us to a real practical discussion, and that is you can never defer to this in your mind unless you get it into your life. You have to ingest the Word of God. You have to, and 1 hour a week by the blabbing, you know, caffeine-laced preacher isn't going to cut it. You understand that, right? You're going to need more than me. It isn't just one time a week you get your fill. Your gas tank is far too small for my little throwing the religious octane at you every Sunday. You need a daily filling of the direction and revelation of God, which means you have got to be a student of the book. You have got to get this into your life. And you're going, oh, I hear all the time. He's always preaching the Bible. That's the point. There's no new way, right? This is the old way. This is the way to do it. You have to bear with the word of exhortation. So let's get practical. Are you in it? Really, are you in it? Wednesday, Tuesday, Friday, what would your relationship to this book be? If you're going to think about it at 2 in the afternoon, you've got to get it in your life probably at 6:30 in the morning. You've got to spend time in the book. Just skip an episode of America's Funniest Videos or whatever you're going to watch tonight and say, I'm going to my room for a minute. I need to catch up on my Bible reading. Get it into your brain. All it takes is 3 chapters a day, basically. 3 chapters a day, and you will ingest the scripture at least at the 35,000-foot level. Now, a lot of people say they're Christians and they've never even read the whole book. I got a bit of a problem with that. Read the book. And if you said, oh, I did that last year, do it again. Be good to read it a couple more times, wouldn't it? Let's read the whole book over and over again. My wife and I finished our probably 8th year in a row reading this from cover to cover, 30,000 feet, just a few chapters a day, making sure that we read this book. And you know what? Every time we read it, we keep getting an establishment of our minds in the book. And if you say, great, I'm doing that already. I hate to lay another layer on you, but here it comes. You need to read a few chapters a day. Here it comes. And you need to study a few verses a day. We need the 35,000-foot view. We got to have it. But then you got to take a few verses and grapple with it up close. You have to do that. Just to fly around up here, you'll never really know the landscape of God's mind unless you get into it. You need to take some consecutive verses and study them every single day. Got to do it. You have to do it. If you want to take one day off a week, okay, but that'll be the worst day of your week. You've got to spend time in the book.

0: Do it.
1: And, I don't know where to start. You're a New Covenant Christian, right? Start in the New Covenant, okay? And, I don't know, just start at the beginning, go to the end. Some suggestions. Say your life is peachy and great. Study 1 Thessalonians. That'd be a good one. Start there and just take one or two verses a day. Three if you're feeling ambitious. Get a notebook out and sit there and ingest as much of that as you can. Then fly at the 35,000-foot level and read your three chapters a day. Okay? And then the next day, take the next two or three consecutive verses and ingest those as best you can. Study those. Okay, if your life is going really bad, go to 1 Peter and study that. Just a few verses a day. If your life is really confused, go to the book of James and start there and work through it. You should be working through about a book a year as you work through the whole entire Bible every year. And you should be taking just a verse or two a day. If you don't know where to start, and I'm not confused, and I'm not happy, and I'm not sad, great. How about the Gospels? Pick a Gospel, any name you like. Matthew, Mark, Luke, or John. Which one did you name one of your kids? Just pick that and just start moving through it. Couple verses a day. And if you will get that up close picture and roll your sleeves up, get a notebook out, do the then, always, now, the tan method. If for nothing else, do that. Just get a notebook out and say, what's going on then? What are the eternal principles that are always true? And then what difference does it make now? If you did that with three verses a day and you read three chapters a day, you'd get the big view, the up close view, and you would give God now the opportunity to bring your mind in sync with his word at 2 o'clock on Thursday afternoons. But that means you got to get into this every day. Ingest more of the Bible once a week. Yak, yak, yak from Pastor Man will not cut it. Guarantee you. You got to get in it yourself. Demonstrate a dependence on God's word. We got to have it. Thirdly, he ends with this, verses 23 through 25. He says, I want you to know that our brother's Timothy has been released. He was in jail, apparently, but we assume it's the same Timothy. He's now out. If he arrives soon, apparently he's going to come to wherever the writer is. We assume Italy, maybe not. He says, I'm going to come with him to see you. He's going to go on the trip and minister to the people he wrote this letter to. Hey, greet all the leaders. Greet them all and all of God's people. Those from Italy, they send greetings to you. They send their greetings. And hey, grace be with all of you. We move from a focus on God to a focus on his word, and now we get a focus on his people. And the great thing about this description and list of proper nouns and pronouns is that there's always, and it seems to be the pattern in the scripture, always this focus at the end of these epistles on the fact that there's an interdependence in God's people. They're always sitting there teaming together. There's no independence here. They are corporately dependent on their shepherd. They are corporately dependent on the written word, and they're corporately dependent on one another. Number three on your outline, let's just state it that way. You and I, like the writers of the books of the Bible, we need to demonstrate, or how did I put it, seek a greater dependence on God's people. And you and I need that in a culture that's moving the opposite way. I know people can disappoint you. I know when you let them in, you feel vulnerable. I know that sometimes they burn you. I know sometimes it's inconvenient, but you've got to do this the way the Bible says, and that is the action and description and example of letting people in and doing this together. We've got to connect. Take a look. Let's just use the writer of Hebrews as an example. Build a few quick sub-points here real quick. Number one, he would prefer, obviously, to team up with Timothy to do ministry. Is that not clear there? He wants Timothy to go with him to minister to them. Okay, let's put this down as letter A. You need to be thinking about that. You want to serve God? We talked a lot about sanctification, growing in our faith. Think about doing this good work, doing the good things, his will. Think about doing that together. Who are you going to partner with? You want to live for God in this world? Can you lock arms with a couple of other Christians and say, I'm going to partner up for ministry? That's so important. We often want to do this alone. Partner with people. I want to do things for God this year. But often it's I and me and my. How about we and our and us? How about putting in our perspective of, I want to pull a couple people into my circle and move forward into making a difference for God in this world with other people. At least follow the example here of trying to partner for ministry with people. Secondly, let's think of the book itself. The writer of Hebrews is writing a lengthy, thought-out, cogent, logical letter. Number two, let's think of it, and it was all for the good of the people. Number two, or letter B, let us communicate more with the people of God. And let us communicate more with their well-being in mind. The letter of Hebrews, from a human perspective, was written for the edification and the building up of these people. What have you done to communicate to your brothers and sisters in Christ to build them up lately? I mean, we call people when we need some. We write people when there's some issue that needs to be dealt with, some logistical thing that needs to be scheduled. How often do you sit down and communicate with the people in the body of Christ for no other reason than to encourage them and help their spiritual well-being? Make that something that you say, I got to do that more. Seek a greater dependence on the people of God, and they will depend on you. And guess what? It'll be reciprocal, and you will start to depend on them for the kind of mutual encouragement that should be taking place in the body of Christ. How often do we communicate with concern for the sake of the good and well-being of those around us? Let's just start doing that. Partnering up for ministry, communicating with concern. Okay. How about the next verse? Verse number 24. Greet all your leaders. And we can supply the verb again, greet all God's people. And speaking of greetings, all those from here are sending their greetings to you. Greet, greet, greet, greet, greet. How many of the New Testament epistles end this way? A lot of them. Some of them take it a step further. I mean, greeting is obviously a positive word. It's a word of affirming. It's a word of endearment. It's a word of brotherly affection and connectedness. Okay. But five of the New Testament letters end with this, greet one another, and then it tells us how, with a holy gich, with a kiss, right? Now that's a little much, it's over, a little over the top. But see what the Bible's doing? I know you could say, well, that's their cultural expression and all of that. I realize that, but in the scripture, and God knew this would be recorded for all time, I gotta believe he's pressing the paradigm of our expression of endearment. Let's put it that way if you're taking notes. Okay, we want to partner for ministry. We want to communicate with concern. Thirdly, or letter C, let's have more expressions of endearment. Okay? Maybe there are people that you need to express a little bit more of the brotherly affection that the Bible is calling for. Even the word Philadelphia, where we started the chapter in chapter 13, brings with it that sense of brotherly affection, brotherly touch, brotherly connectedness, brotherly expressions of we're in this together. Express it. Do the best you can to let it get out. People assume a lot, right? Oh, I just know that he knows I'm there for him. And, you know, let's do less assuming and more expressing. Expressions of endearment. Lastly, verse number 25, the connectedness that we're all in this together ends with this phrase, and grace be with you all. Grace be with you all. The great thing about how this phrase plays out in context is we've already kind of established the dependence on God, the dependence on his word. Now we're talking about interdependence, and he brings us back to the focal point, the cohesion of our fellowship. Grace be, he says, with you all. The thing that's different about the church is that we're not just a club trying to get there. It's not a social network where we're just trying to get together and see, you know, how we can kind of like each other and accept each other. Our focus is singular as a church. Right? I know that the secondary focus is on people, but it's all related to the first and primary focus. The primary focus is we're in this for God. It's all about God. It's all about relating to him. It's all about his grace. It's all about the connection we have with God. And that is, as you've kind of maybe seen it illustrated, it's like a triangle. Our goal is to draw near to God. It's to experience the grace of God. It's to know the grace of God. It's to express the grace of God. And that tends to bring people together, people that wouldn't normally go together. And that's kind of helpful, too. You ever think about that? There are times, I've had times just recently, where I'm sitting around with people having fantastic times of fellowship, and I'm looking at them going, if it weren't for Christ, I would have nothing in common with you, right? But because we share a common love for the God of the universe, and we're seeking with all of our heart to experience the grace of God, to love him with all our heart, soul, strength, and mind, we have good fellowship. It connects us together, and it draws his people together. We need to, I don't know how to put it, focus on our spiritual bond. If you're taking notes, partnering for ministry, communicating with concern, more expressions of endearment, and lastly, more focus on our spiritual bond. You should be able to pick any Christian in here and go to lunch with that Christian and have something in common that you both can talk about for hours on end. Because you're all trying to develop a walk with Christ. You're all seeking to grow in your faith. Because you're all participants, if you're regenerate people, in the grace of God, and you all have that to discuss, it is the glue that binds us together. The world's full of a focus on individualism. Our world is getting worse, not better, as it relates to autonomy and people trying to go it alone. Don't go it alone. We are, as God's people, just forever dependent on God himself. We are also practically dependent on this book, and we ought to make it the passion of our life. And lastly, and it's comforting to know, together we are dependent on one another, interdependent on each other, to do the first two points, to depend more on God and depend more on his word. We're in this thing together. And I thought to myself, you know, I hope, as I thought about the closing theme here, that there's a sense of unity, that there's this feeling of, you know, we're together. We're rallied around a common goal to love God with all our heart, soul, strength, and mind. We have a common loyalty to Christ. There's an increasing clarity about our commonality in doctrine. There's a commitment and an articulation of our common commitment to the values. And you know, we're walking into the future. We're leaving Hebrews behind, and we're moving into a new phase. But we're doing it together, and we're doing it more unified than we've ever been. And we're looking forward to the good days that God has ahead. I trust that Hebrews will linger and resonate in your mind is a profitable book. Let's pray together. God, been good for us, I think, in many ways, and I pray as we linger on this theme of togetherness, commitment to one another, dependence upon you, that as we've tried to ingest the book of Hebrews, that we are better for it. We're more in tune with your spirit. We're more in step with him. We are reflecting, I trust and hope, more accurately the values and priorities of Christ. God, we need each other in this, and though there's lots of risk involved in opening up and seeing ourselves as part of a team, part of a family, and not just an individual person with a personal savior in our lives, it's vulnerable, it's hard. I pray, God, we'd work through all that. Let us take a risk for you in expressing and living and valuing and confessing our dependence on one another. As I pray, God, that we would have an increasing sense of unity, commitment, commonality in Christ. Purify our hearts and our doctrine. Purify our minds and our thinking. Purify our values and our priorities, God, as we step into the future. Use the residual application of this book to do great things in and through us for your glory, I pray in Jesus' name. Amen.
0: 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You know, recent research says that over half of self-identified Christians don't strongly believe the Bible is even accurate. And nearly half of church-going adults say there's no such thing as moral absolutes anymore. Maybe you've noticed it yourself, a child or grandchild who doesn't want to hear from an outdated book, or a coworker who simply calls himself spiritual, not religious. Well, that's exactly why Pastor Mike wrote his brand new book, The Bible, A Book Like No Other. He takes us through the archaeology, the history, and the fulfilled prophecy that builds the unshakable case for why the Bible truly is the Word of God. You won't need a seminary degree to follow it, and once you see how these threads fit together, it's hard to look at Scripture the same way again. Well, I'm Dave Drewy. Join us tomorrow when Pastor Mike begins a brand new series about peace in the church. That's Wednesday on Focal Point.
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3: 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And then Jesus walked by with two simple words that would turn their world upside down. Follow me. No questions, no long explanation of where they were going, just a call to follow him. So, what made these men drop their nets and leave their boats? And what might Jesus be asking of you? We begin now by reading the passage together.
4: We are just underway in our journey through the Gospel by Mark. If you're unfamiliar with your Bible, it is the second book in the New Testament. Chapter 1, we'll begin our reading at verse 14 down through verse 20. You will also find an outline in the worship folder that I always fill out ahead of time. And during the message, you will, if you have a pen handy, you'll find that the thoughts will stay longer if you will write a few things down that will be helpful for you. Mark 1, beginning at verse 14. Now after John had been taken into custody, Jesus came into Galilee preaching the gospel of God and saying, "The time is fulfilled and the kingdom of God is at hand. Repent and believe in the gospel." As he was going along by the Sea of Galilee, he saw Simon and Andrew, the brother of Simon, casting a net in the sea, for they were fishermen. And Jesus said to them, "Follow me, and I will make you become fishers of men." Immediately they left their nets and followed him. Going on a little farther, he saw James, the son of Zebedee, and John, his brother, who were also in the boat mending the nets. Immediately he called them. And they left their father Zebedee in the boat with the hired servants and went away to follow him.
3: 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Chuck's titled today's message, Saying Yes to Christ's Call.
4: Every preacher remembers his first sermon, unfortunately. We were all younger back then, all less experienced, and most of all, we were scared out of our minds. And when that's true, you always say things that later you realize should never have been said. I could fill the next 30 minutes with my own stories. One former DTS faculty member told me when he first preached, he brought to his with his Bible to the pulpit 21 pages of notes. And just as he opened his Bible to preach, the notes just flew all over the platform. And he spent the first 2 or 3 minutes gathering the notes back together and realized when he did, he had forgotten to number the pages. The late, great S. Lewis Johnson, whom I always loved to hear preach, told our class that his first sermon was memorable. He said, thankfully, it was preached way out in the country. And he said, just as I stood up to preach, boom, the back doors burst open and in came a herd of goats. climbed over the pews and around and bang, bang, bang, all kinds of noise. He said, I've been spending my years ever since then trying to get the goats out and the sheep in. Clever line. One of my first sermons I remember came when I was a student at Dallas Seminary, and the local funeral home needed someone to preach the service for a man who had no family left. No one. It'd be a small service, you don't have to preach very long. He didn't know it was my first sermon, and of course I didn't tell him. So when I showed up to preach, no one was there except a man sitting very near the back with a fox terrier in his lap. I learned later that the man who died left a boatload of money to the dog, and the man holding the dog is the lawyer in the church service. I don't know whether to preach on obedience or greed that day. One of the funniest true stories came from the back roads of Kentucky, where the funeral director didn't know it was the young man's first sermon, but he needed someone to preach a homeless person's service, and it would be held at the gravesite, really at a pauper's cemetery. Well, the young man said he would do it, but he got lost going there, and he was one full hour late when he arrived. He had driven all around and finally came to the place, and by then the funeral director and everyone else had long since left. Only the grave diggers were sitting there and other members of the crew having their lunch. And he walked over and he looked in the hole and he saw that the lid of the vault was already in place and didn't know what else to do, but he turned to the workman standing there and opened his Bible and preached his sermon. Well, they stood up, put their cap over their hearts, and they listened as he finished his sermon. And then he felt led to sing Amazing Grace, How Sweet the Sound That Saved a Wretch Like Me. And one of the workers started to cry, and another, and before long, the preacher was weeping. And finally, he just sort of stopped. And he prayed with his head bowed low. He walked back to his truck. And just as he reached out to open the door, he overheard one of the workmen say, man, I ain't never seen nothing like that before. I've been putting in septic tanks for 30 years. Don't know. Number one is you always need to know your audience when you preach a sermon. There once lived a man who preached his first sermon when he was about 30 years of age, and he not only knew his audience, he knew them better than he knew himself. And when he preached that sermon, everyone listened. In fact, they gathered and they sat down on this slope near a body of water, and he preached what came to be known as the Sermon on the Mount. Matthew covers the story or the sermon in chapters 5, 6, and 7, which we'll not turn to. But this was the first sermon he delivered, and what a masterpiece it was. It was the beginning of a lifetime of masterpieces, though his lifetime would last only 3.5 years on this earth. Interestingly, Mark doesn't even bother to mention the Sermon on the Mount or a number of other events as he moves quickly from Jesus' temptation in the wilderness to his ministry in Galilee. If you want it filled in, this passing of time that occurs that Mark doesn't cover, you'll need to read John chapter 1, verse 19, down through chapter 4. Verse 54, and you'll cover those events. We'll turn to that in just a moment, but for now, our attention turns immediately, to use Mark's word, immediately we go to verse 14 of chapter 1, and just before we hear the words of the Master, we observe two things in this 14th verse. First, that John has been arrested and incarcerated. That's John the Baptizer. Last time we saw John, he was baptizing and preaching in the wilderness, and now we find John pushed away from the crowd and, in fact, taken and left in prison. The reason for it is covered in Mark chapter 6. When we get there, we'll return to that then, but not now. The point is, John is silenced, and the hope of Herod was to keep him silenced from him from here on. Though admittedly, he did see John as a bit of a novelty, and he enjoyed hearing what he had to say, though it never reached his heart. There are still a lot of people like that. John is arrested and incarcerated, but Jesus, we read in verse 14, begins his ministry in Galilee. You see the verse? After John had been taken into custody, Jesus came into Galilee preaching the gospel of God. Before we look at what Jesus said, let's observe where Jesus was. And right next to the scriptures, my favorite part of my Bible is found in the very back of the Bible, the maps. So if you will turn back to that section of your Bible, there really are maps there. I'm going to watch little dust pockets form around the seats as you turn back there, since you've not been there in a long time, quite likely. My map is map number 12, but yours may not be numbered that. The maps are numbered chronologically, and this one takes us to the ministry of Jesus. So if you'll find the map that describes the geography in the days of Jesus, and the reason for that is the map changes from one era to another, and so this one is important that you find. You know you were there when you come to the map that shows two bodies of water. Smaller body of water is to the north. The larger body is to the south, much larger. One is a body that is filled with living fish and other living organisms. The last one, the bottom body of water, is dead. Nothing there by way of fish life, organisms. Nutrients are there, but nothing else. The little serpentine body of water that trickles, or at least flows, from Galilee, the sea, down to the Dead Sea, is called the River Jordan. The Jordan River connects these two as the sea dumps into the body of water that's even lower than the Sea of Galilee. Look at the Sea of Galilee on your map. It's an inward lake of warm water called, interestingly, a sea, though it is, in fact, a lake. It's 12.5 miles long. It's about 7.5 miles wide. It's located 680 feet below sea level, so it's low. It is also deep. It runs in its deepest part from somewhere between 80 and 160 feet deep. It's there on this body of water much of Jesus' ministry takes place. And it's around this body of water we find the area of Galilee. Look to the west, to the left of the lake, and you will see Galilee and all of those places. If you look at the south, at the northwest corner of the Sea of Galilee, up on the shoreline, you'll see the little town of Capernaum. We'll be there next time. But for now, we're along the shore of the Sea of Galilee. I love maps. So let's go back now to Mark chapter 1. Why would he minister early in the area of Galilee? Because it was less priest-ridden and certainly less Pharisee-dominated. More of the legalism rested in the south, in the region of Judea. Jesus was there and had been there, but his main ministry, at least as it's kick-started, if you will, takes place in Galilee. Here he is freer, much more able to minister, not so many obstacles, not so much of a hostile opposition, except from his own hometown. We'll get to that later also. Notice, if you will, in verse 14, he comes. His method is preaching the gospel of God. See the word preaching? It's the same Greek term as in 2 Timothy 4, verse 2, where Paul exhorts younger Timothy to preach the word. Keruso is the Greek term, and it means to make an authoritative proclamation, to be a herald before the public. In those days, kings would send out their edicts verbally, and they would hire, or they would have on what we would call their staff, their own courier, and he would go into the marketplace or the public square, and he would caruso the message. He would make authoritative proclamation. It was always bold, and it always captured the attention of the public. It has been a dark day in the church when preaching took a back seat. It was never meant to be. The church of Jesus Christ is always to be a place where preaching is prominent. No minister should ever apologize for the bold proclamation of the message of Jesus Christ, of his word. When the preaching is replaced with something else, the church instantly loses its voice. It becomes less significant in the community and becomes less of a teaching place for the education of God's people. The preaching of the word is to include the declaration of the gospel as well as the communication of information regarding the Christian life. In this case, Jesus isn't at a church. He is along the shore of the Sea of Galilee, but he is making an authoritative proclamation regarding what? What is his message? Look, he is preaching the gospel of God. The word rendered gospel is euangelion. It means good news. It is good news of truth as opposed to the messages that were given in that day that were deceptive. It is a good news of peace as opposed to that which is chaotic and filled with unrest. It is a good news of hope in the midst of hopelessness and emptiness. It is good news of immortality, the life after this one in a world that's given to temporal happiness and momentary reliefs. Jesus' word regarding the gospel of God is a bold declaration making people aware of their need for the living God. Now he gets even more specific. Mark adds with the word saying, verse 15, see, Jesus came into Galilee preaching the gospel of God and saying, and if you carry a Bible with red letters, that is those words spoken by Jesus, you immediately notice your text, the font, has turned red because these are the first recorded words of Jesus in Mark's gospel. Not the first time he's preached. John covers that. Other gospels cover that. But this is the first time in Mark's gospel. Notice that his message has three characteristics. One, it is urgent and relevant. Two, it is transforming and personal. Three, it is free, based on grace. Let's go over all three of them. First, it is relevant. We read here, the time is fulfilled and the kingdom of God is at hand. There's urgency. Every time someone preaches, you ought to feel a sense of urgency. Another word is passion. Passion. It bothers me greatly that preachers bore audiences. As my dear friend Howie Hendricks puts it, a mist in the pulpit puts a fog in the pew. If the pulpit's sleepy, the congregation is snoring. The ministry of the word is always to be delivered on tiptoe. It is to be delivered with relevance and urgency. The kingdom is at hand. You have been waiting for Messiah. I am he, says Jesus. And he's able to stand before them personifying the message of Messiah. You've been looking for the coming of Messiah. You are looking at the one who qualifies, the fulfillment of God's promises. The kingdom has come and is at hand. Second, you will notice his message is transforming and personal. Repent. Repent. What does that word mean? Listen carefully. It means to change the mind. To change the mind. Meta, around, Melos, mind, metanoeo, is to change the mind. What does that mean? A person without Christ lives in sin. If you've never trusted the Lord Jesus Christ, you may not look like a sinner. You may look like other believers sitting around you. You may not even sound like you are depraved and debauched in your soul. You may pay your bills and certainly take care of your family and live a responsible life, but you are living without God and without Christ. Your whole life, your frame of reference is sinful. Your motivation is sinful. Your goals in life are self-serving. Your purpose for living is to please yourself, to find happiness, to take care of just your own and very few others. You are not by nature generous. You are not by nature giving. You are driven by selfishness and sinfulness. Most places won't tell you that. Count on it. Here, you'll hear about it. Jesus is declaring you need to repent. In other words, change your mind regarding a lifestyle and a mentality of sinfulness and turn toward the gospel, the good news of Christ. And how do I do that? I believe. Think of them as going together. Don't separate them. You haven't really believed in the Lord Jesus until you have turned from a mentality toward trusting in sinfulness and turning toward the one who can forgive you of your sin. You have not really repented, that is in full sense, you've not really turned until you've believed in the Lord Jesus. And please observe, it stops with the word believe. Believe. Don't add one thing to it. The gift of God is the free gift. Don't force people to make Jesus Lord of their lives before they can believe in the Savior. That's called lordship salvation. Stay away from it. It will confuse you. There are many who teach you must be sincere. You must be deeply committed. You must follow Christ with your whole heart. And if things aren't transformed in your life, you didn't really believe. You just claimed to have believed. That's adding to the message of salvation. Do I not believe in lordship? Oh, I do with my whole heart. But I don't believe a sinner can trust in the Lord Jesus Christ. He can only trust in the Savior. Jesus died for me. How can I know Jesus? I must believe in him. That is, I acknowledge before you, God, that I'm a sinner, and I know Christ can forgive me of my sins, and I trust in him and him alone, by faith alone, because of grace alone. It's a message that's freely given. Well, isn't there a purpose in the Christian life? Absolutely. Now that I've come to Christ, I need to grow in him, and that's where lordship plays its part. But don't be confused about it. One man put it this way. Many Christians today disagree over what a person must do and believe in order to become a Christian. Some attempt to front load the gospel, which includes adding the need to confess all known sins and committing one's life for service to Christ as a condition for gaining the free gift of eternal life. Well, the point is, that's not free. You're adding to it in order to receive it. For others, he continues, there's the need for backloading the gospel, stipulating that if a person truly believes in Christ, there will be a changed life evidenced by continued good works. If there is not enough visible change, then the reception of eternal life was a mere profession. You know the problem with that? You never know when it's enough. You know, I'm sometime criticized for teaching easy believism. Well, what's hard believism? What's hard believism? I do believe that you must believe. And I do believe that the Lord offers the message of repent and believe to this day. That's the good news. And when you trust in the Lord Jesus with your heart and your soul, you turn to him. Simple prayer. Lord, I realize I'm lost. I believe Jesus can save me from my sins, and I trust in him. You have believed. He who has the Son has the life. He who does not have the Son of God does not have the life. That's his message. Don't try to make a gift cost anything. It's free. It's free. Jesus paid it all. That's where the cost is paid. Jesus paid it all. All to him I owe. Sin left a crimson stain. He washed me white as snow, the old hymn goes.
3: 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Jesus paid it all. 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I'm John Pantry. 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

0: Across the Isle of Lewis, the revival of the late 1940s and early 1950s left a mark that still shapes the island's memory today. In this new TWR UK series, we're taking listeners on a journey through that remarkable period. 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Week by week, we explore how the movement began, how it spread, and how it touched communities in ways that were dramatic, gentle, and sometimes deeply surprising. We hear about the ministers and elders who tried to shepherd their congregations through a season unlike anything they'd known. We look at the signs, wonders, and unusual moments that people still talk about decades later. We trace the impact on church life, on families, and on the rhythms of island communities. And throughout the series, historian Tom Lenny guides us with careful research drawn from eyewitness testimony, parish records, and his book, Island Aflame, published by Christian Focus Publications. Now, this isn't a romanticized retelling. It's a grounded, thoughtful exploration of a movement that reshaped an island, a revival that was complex, human, and full of stories that deserved to be heard with clarity and care. 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Welcome to A Different Perspective with Australian Bible teacher Bernie Dimert. Each episode brings you practical, down-to-earth teaching that cuts through the noise and helps you see life through the lens of God's Word.
1: We each have a God-given gift or ability, something that we're able to do better than just about anyone else we know. But it's a funny thing. When we run into opposition and trials in life, the first thing we want to do sometimes is to stop using that gift, to stop living out who God made us to be. Why is that? Hi, I'm Bernie Dimert. Great to be with you again. Today we're going to chat about those obstacles, that opposition, from a different perspective. Now, I don't know if you've picked this up in your life, but life ain't always easy. Have you noticed that? We kind of figure to ourselves, it should be, at least it should be easier than what it is. And yeah, there are some great things that happen in life, they really do. But there's always something there, some adversity to seemingly take the shine off things. And I'll tell you what that does to us. It discourages us. It starts to tear away at the hopes and the dreams that we've had for our lives. And as we've observed over this past week on the program, we each have hopes and dreams, and more often than not, our dreams are built on the foundation of the gifting that God has woven into our DNA. Have a dear friend, Keith. In fact, Keith and I have written a book together, and his particular gifting is to be a teacher. Now, he doesn't stand up in front of a classroom and lecture. That's not Keith at all. He's more your life coach, not a self-appointed, franchise-owning life coach like those you find on the internet, but a natural, gifted life coach. People come to him naturally for advice and encouragement, and he helps them understand their own giftings and abilities to get their lives back on track. It's a God-given gift that Keith has, and his hopes and his dreams for the rest of his life are built on this foundation of his gifting. It's a part of who he is. He understands that, knows the stuff he's good at, and loves, absolutely loves, doing the things that he is good at. Back in the 1980s, he suffered a surfing accident. It broke his neck, and he was almost killed, firstly by the surfing accident, and secondly, when the rescue helicopter crashed. And some days Keith suffers terrible migraine headaches, totally debilitating. I called him the other day and he sounded like death warmed up. He told me later that he really thought he was going to die that day. The pain was just so bad. But here's the thing about Keith. The adversity doesn't distract him from living out the special gift of teaching and encouragement that God's given him. The adversity doesn't rob him of his dreams that he has for blessing other people through this God-given gift. Do you remember last week we chatted about this whole gifting thing through the Apostle Paul's second letter to his young protege, Timothy. And these were the two verses that in particular leapt out. 2 Timothy chapter 1, verse 6, which says, "For this reason I remind you to rekindle the gift of God that is within you through the laying on of my hands. And 2 Timothy chapter 1, verse 14, guard the good treasure entrusted to you with the help of the Holy Spirit living in us. See, Timothy was struggling, obviously, amidst the adversity of pastoring a growing church, and he was at risk of losing sight of his God-given gift. So the Apostle Paul writes to him, exhorting him to rekindle that gift and to guard the good treasure entrusted to him. Why? Well, because adversity was tearing away at him. And today, we're going to have a look at the adversity that he was facing in his life and his ministry. Have a listen to me what Paul writes to Timothy in 2 Timothy chapter 3, beginning at verse 1. He says, look, you have to understand that in these last days, distressing times are going to come because people are going to be lovers of themselves and money and boasters and arrogant and abusive and disobedient to their parents, ungrateful, unholy, inhuman, implacable, slanderers, profligates, brutes, haters of good, treacherous, reckless, swollen with conceit, lovers of pleasure rather than lovers of God, holding to the outward form of godliness but denying its power. Timothy, avoid them. For among them are those who make their way to the households and captivate silly women, overwhelmed by their sins and swayed by all kinds of desires, who are always being instructed but can never arrive at a knowledge of the truth. As Yannas and Yambres opposed Moses, so these people of corrupt mind and counterfeit faith also oppose the truth. But they will not make much progress, because as in the case of those two men, their folly will become plain to everyone. I love the way that Paul starts off his advice to Timothy about this adversity. He says, look, you must understand this, that in these last days, distressing times will come. It seems that Timothy, perhaps like you and me, wasn't expecting adversity. It's not something we hope for or look forward to. And invariably, one of adversity's biggest impacts on us is that sense of surprise. But Paul's saying, look, young man, this is the reality. This is what's going to happen. Don't be surprised. People are going to come against you, and what a list. Listen to it again. They're going to be lovers of themselves, lovers of money, boasters, arrogant, abusive, disobedient to their parents, ungrateful, unholy, inhuman, implacable, slanderous, profligate, brutes, haters of good, treacherous, reckless, swollen with conceit, lovers of pleasure rather than lovers of God, holding to the outward form of godliness but denying its power. Wow, what a list. Now, tell me, do you expect to find those people in your church or in your family or in your circle of friends or in your workplace? Is that what you expect? No. But Paul's saying, don't be surprised. They are there, and more often than not, they are going to be a wolf dressed in sheep's clothing. They're going to hold to the outward form of godliness, like pretend to believe in God, but denying its power on the inside. In other words, they're going to pretend that they're holier than thou, but in reality, they're out there to tear you down because on the inside, they deny the power of God. And this is the context. This is the reality. This is the opposition which causes Paul to say to Timothy, for this reason, I remind you to rekindle the gift of God that is within you through the laying on of my hands. Guard the good treasure entrusted to you with the help of the Holy Spirit living in us. Do you see, adversity isn't our excuse to give up on doing good. Adversity and criticism and opposition don't give us cause to give up using our God-given gift to love and to bless and to encourage and to comfort those around us. To the contrary, it's the reality in which we live. It's the reality in which Timothy was operating. It's the reality in which Paul was operating. It's the reality in which you and I operate. And I believe that in this reality, in the harsh, cold light of day, with people like this around us, not all of them, but some of them, God is calling you and God is calling me to rekindle the flame, to rekindle the gift that he placed within each one of us when he handcrafted every strand of our DNA when we were in our mother's womb. And that's what I encourage you to do today, because I know without a shadow of a doubt that for some, the dream of using their God-given gift has grown cold. I know without a shadow of a doubt that there are some who have pulled off the path that God has chosen for them because it's all just become too hard, because there are all these people around them that tear them down, that criticize them, that hurt them. Oh, surely God doesn't want me to use my gift in this place, surely. Imagine for a moment, just imagine where you and I would be today if Jesus had turned back from the cross because it was all too hard. Adversity is the very place where we are called to grow and exercise our gift. Because here's the thing, the gift we have from God, that one special ability that we have to make a difference in other people's lives, invariably turns out expressing the love of God to those people who benefit from our gift. Whether as in Keith's case, as he coaches people back onto the path that God has for their life, or as in my case, as I use my gift of storytelling to share the good news of Jesus with you and others, or as in your case, as you use that special gift that God has given you to bless others. Adversity is not our excuse for giving up on our God-given gift. It's the trigger to use even more to bless others. Because where there is opposition and adversity, there, right there in that place, more love and more grace is actually required. Let's face it, has its ups and downs. And whether it's so busy that you can't scratch yourself, or quiet and lonely, or something in between, it can seem tough to lay hold of the presence of God. That's why I'd so love to send you a free copy of my latest book, How to Enter God's Rest. And you know, with the life application questions at the end of each chapter, you'll be able to chew things over to really apply God's word right into the circumstances you're facing today. Because God's word is alive and active, amen? So I'm praying that he'll help you enter his rest once and for all through this book. You can request your free copy right now at ChristianityWorks.com. You'll see that offer right there toward the top of the homepage. Just click on it, pop in your name and email, and that ebook will be on its way to your inbox in just seconds. Again, that web address is ChristianityWorks.com. Thank you so much for joining me. I'm Bernie Diamond. I'll catch you again, same time tomorrow, with a different perspective.
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1: I remember the first sermon I ever preached, I was scared to death. And my mother came in my bedroom about a half an hour before I went to preach the first message, and she turned to Joshua 1:9. She said, "Here's the verse of Scripture I believe God wanted me to tell you." Friend, I never memorized the verse of Scripture so fast in my life as I memorized verse 9. And so that it's always, of course, been a very precious passage to me. So I want you to turn to Joshua, because Joshua had a terrible congregation. And you'll recall that in the first chapter of Joshua, I'm going to start reading and you catch up because we don't have much time. It came about after the death of Moses, the servant of the Lord, that the Lord spoke to Joshua, the son of Nun, Moses' servant, saying, "Moses, my servant, is dead. Now, therefore, rise, cross this Jordan, you and all this people, to the land which I'm going to give to them, to the sons of Israel." Verse 3, "Every place on which the sole of your foot treads, I have given it to you, just as I spoke to Moses, from the wilderness and this Lebanon, even as far as the great river, the river Euphrates, all the land of the Hittites, and as far as the great sea till the setting of the sun will be your territory. No man will be able to stand before you all the days of your life. Just as I have been with Moses, I will be with you. I will not fail you or forsake you. Be strong and courageous, for you shall be given, or you shall give this people possession of the land which I swore to their fathers to give them." Now listen to these next verses. "Only be strong and very courageous. Be careful to do according to all the law which Moses, my servant, commanded you. Do not turn from it to the right or to the left, so that you may have success wherever you go. This book of the law shall not depart from your mouth, but you shall meditate on it day and night, so that you may be careful to do according to all that is written in it. For then you will make your way prosperous, and then you will have success. Have I not commanded you, be strong and courageous? Do not tremble or be dismayed, for the Lord your God is with you wherever you go." Now, I believe that prayer has to be a priority in our pastoral leadership because of their very nature of the role of being a pastor. And you and I know that that role is absolutely impossible as far as people's expectations. You will be expected to be a great preacher, a great teacher, a great administrator, a great financier, a great leader among men, a great father, a great parent, a great husband. In fact, the expectations are absolutely beyond all comprehension. Plus the fact you will be expected to be available 24 hours a day, have well-prepared sermons at least 3 times a week, stay healthy and strong, take 1 day off a week, and relax and never be uptight. And so there's no way in the world to do that. But God has given to us a very simple principle in the Scripture. God knew a long time ago that you and I were going to have responsibility that was impossible. But he gave to Joshua a responsibility equally as impossible. And if you'll notice what he said in this passage, he made him some wonderful promises. Now listen to what he said to him. And I think there are 3 things here that you and I need to understand about what God said to Joshua. Because when we think about our role, there's some things that are very important that you and I understand about that. And first of all is the clarity of our call. He said to Joshua, "Moses is dead. You now have the responsibility of leading these people." Let me ask you a question. How absolutely certain are you that God has called you into the ministry? You'll never get that certainty any other place except on your knees before God. And let me tell you why it's so very important that you are absolutely, unmistakably certain that God has called you to preach the gospel, to teach the gospel, or whatever he's called you to do. Because there's going to be some battles in your life, and there's going to be conflict. And friend, the one thing you don't want to be doing when the battle gets all heated up, you don't want to be on your knees trying to figure out, "God, did you call me or not call me? Am I in the place I ought

0: Or should I be somewhere else? Things get a little tough, and the fellow says, I don't have to stay here. If he's not committed to God, he doesn't. I don't have to stay here. I can go somewhere else. And so what does he do? He looks around to greener pastures, and he finds a place over here, and so he asks someone to recommend him, and so he recommends them. So he goes over there. What he finds out is this. What to him was a greener pasture, to the pastor who was there, it had already turned brown. He's looking for something green somewhere else. And so what happens? Men just go from church to church, place to place, looking for greener pasture. Wherever God plants you, stay there until God moves you. But you see, if you're not certain that God has called you and that God has called you to that place, then when the going gets rough, you're going to want to get going, and you're going to get out of God's will, and you're going to live your life wondering, did I make a wrong turn back there in my life somewhere? And can God use me to the fullest of what he would do if I had been sure that I was in the Lord's will? So God gave to Joshua a very clear call. Joshua, Moses is dead. You're the man. The mantle's on you. The second thing he told him in this passage is this. He said, be very strong and courageous. Three times in those verses, he said to them the same thing. Be strong and courageous. Be strong and courageous. Be strong and courageous. And my friend, to be a leader today in a church, you've got to be strong and courageous. To be strong and courageous, how does a man become strong and courageous? By getting on his knees before God. Listen. And sensing his own helplessness before God. The more self-sufficient you feel, the greater your potential of disaster. Don't ever forget that. Because it is in helplessness that you and I are driven to our knees before God. And it is when we're on our knees crying out to him, God, show me what to do next. How do I lead this motley group of people whose attitudes and whose desires are not spiritual things? You say, I don't want to be pastor of a church like that. In fact, a student was overheard saying, when I get out of seminary, I don't want anybody bothering me. I just want to go somewhere I can just study and preach the gospel. Well, friend, that might have been true 200 years ago, but this is the world in which you and I live, and that's not the way it's going to be. If God has called you to be a pastor, he's called you to be strong, courageous, tough, loving, and tender. That's the way it's got to be. You say, well, how in the world can you be that? You can't unless you learn to live on your knees before God. Helplessness is our greatest source of strength. And that's why I say to you that prayer must not only be a priority in my personal life, it must be a priority in my pastoral leadership, or I'm going to fail. He said, be strong and very courageous. Now, why? Because God was bringing him down to one simple thing. Notice, if you will, what he says in verse 8. He says, this book of the law shall not depart from your mouth, but you shall meditate on it day and night, so that, what? You may be very careful to do according to all that is written in it. Now, I just want to give you a simple illustration that I hope you'll not forget. And I want you to remember this very carefully. When I was coming along, I was about 16 years of age, and I had only seen my grandfather twice in all of those years. I was going away to school, and somehow I just had this feeling I needed to go talk to my granddad. So I did, and I spent 5 days with him. And what I did for 5 days was to listen to him. He'd been a Pentecostal holiness preacher and evangelist for many, many years. And so I just needed to listen. So of the four things that he told me in that week, all of which I realized later were God's way of setting the direction for my life, this one stood out above all the rest. He and I were sitting on the screened-in back porch one day, and we were just talking, and he said, Charles, obey God. He said, if God tells you to run your head through a brick wall, you head for the wall, and when you get there, God will make a hole for it. Now, that was my first response. But let me tell you what God said to me when my granddad said that. What he was saying is this: Charles, obey God, and then leave all the consequences of your obedience to Him. He can handle it. Now, here's what it all boils down to. If you can settle this issue in your life, you will eliminate a lot of problems in leadership. You will eliminate an awful lot of personal frustration and anxiety in your life as a leader for God. And here's the principle. The bottom line in every single decision is this. What would God have me to do, period? Not what would God have me to do based on the following consequences, and that's not even the issue. The bottom line is, what would God have me to do? And if you make that the bottom line of your life, and that you commit yourself to be obedient to God and leave all the consequences to Him, and that becomes a guiding principle in your life, I'm going to tell you, you're going to head toward the thickest, highest brick walls you've ever seen. And you will never bump your head, because God will assume the responsibility of taking care of your obedience. God is still demonstrating His awesome power, but He's going to do it through men and women who are willing to yield to Him, kneel before Him, acknowledge their helplessness. I'm simply saying this. You say, well, I can't think in terms like that. Well, my friend, don't underestimate what God is going to do in your life. You have no earthly idea what your potential is this morning. And your potential for God is magnified in proportion to the time you spend on your knees before God. You say, I feel so inferior. I feel so inadequate. Praise the Lord. That's your source of strength. Your sense of inadequacy, your sense of feeling that you are incapable of doing it, that's what drives a man to his knees, and that's what brings him to the place that God can use him. You know what I did as soon as I became the pastor? One of my first prayers was, Lord, give me 40 godly men who will trust You, praying men. Took it 4 years to happen, but He did it. Because I believe you have to be a strong leader, and you need godly men and women around you. And if you're going to do that, you must take the leadership. I do not mean to be domineering, to be loving, yes, but you have to take the place of leadership. Well, let me move on quickly. I've got one other thing I need to say, all I can say this morning. First of all, I said in the area of pastoral leadership, it's absolutely essential that you be a man of prayer because of the nature of the role that you have. But secondly, because of the heaviness of the task. The heaviness of the task. You do get weary in the work of the Lord. Not weary because you're weary of God, but weary in the work at times. And let me just share with you one of my failures. 1977, I thought I had to do it all. I was preaching about six times a week. I had three television programs and on and on and on. And I knew that I had too much going. So I want to give you a little warning. I knew I had too much going, and I knew that I was on this wheel I couldn't get off of. I wanted off. I couldn't get off. Too much responsibility, too many expectations that I had placed upon myself. And as I look back, I can realize I was doing a whole lot more working than I was praying. And I am sure that my failure was because I substituted service rather than time for God. I knew better. And I'm not too sure how I got into that mess, but I got into it. Finally, I got so tired, I just couldn't do it anymore. I just couldn't. I just couldn't go any further. And Dr. Stephen Olford came to see me. And by His good grace and God's love and tenderness and care for me, set me aside for 3 months. And for three, you think, well, I'd love 3 months break. Let me tell you what happened. I went to Little Island for 5 weeks. That there was no cars, no telephones, nothing. And everybody said, well, boy, I'd love to be in a place like that. Not if you've been going 95 miles an hour and comes to a dead halt. No, you don't. My son Andy took a court out of school and went with me just to be with me. He and I walked and talked and prayed and sang and cried. And God, it took me one solid year to get over that. 3 months out of the pulpit, but a year before I ever got over it. You know what happened? I brought it on myself. I can't blame anybody but me. I brought it on myself. And I was lying in the hospital thinking, Lord, how did I get in this mess? I know better than this. And the Lord showed me something that I want you to write down. I want to give you 7 words. And you can write them down anything you want to today, but someplace you better put them in your Bible because you're going to need them. Here's the way everybody's got a formula for success. I have a formula for failure. It's guaranteed failure in the ministry. This is it. There are 7 descending steps, and the first one is prayerlessness. You get too busy to pray, too busy to look to God. Prayerlessness. Second step down, burden bearing. You begin to feel the weight of the ministry. The third step is weariness. It begins to take its toll in you emotionally and physically. The fourth step is discouragement, because no matter how hard you try, things just don't seem to work out too good. The next step is disillusionment. God, maybe you didn't call me. Maybe I'm not where I ought to be. Maybe the minister's not all it's cracked up to be. Maybe the Bible's not really everything you say it is. Disillusionment. The next step is dropout. The next step is dropout. Or, if not dropout, disobedience to God. And from disobedience to dropout to disaster in your ministry. Prayerlessness, burden-bearing. Burden-bearing to weariness. Weariness to discouragement. Discouragement to disillusionment. Disillusionment to drop out, to disaster in your ministry. Now, friend, you can stop that at any place, but I guarantee you, you can fail if you put prayer on the shelf somewhere and try to do it in your own strength. And so I want to encourage you this morning to build around you a group of people who will pray for you. I have one lady in our church whose ministry is praying for me. That's it. She's in the prayer room in my study every Sunday morning praying for me while I'm preaching. There are other people downstairs praying while I'm preaching. And you should find a group of people. Teach them how to pray. What they become is they become the group of people that keep the load lifted off of you. Listen, the load gets very heavy. You think, boy, I want to be the pastor of a big church. So you think you do. All you want is more problems, more heartaches, and more burdens until you're able to raise up enough people to pray for you. Hudson Taylor said it so beautifully. I have it in big letters in front of my desk that I look at it every day. Bear not a single care thyself. One is too much for thee. The work is mine and mine alone. Thy work to rest in me. Brother, I have to keep reading that over and over and over again, lest I find myself taking upon myself burdens and heartaches and the load of the ministry that will wear you down. If you're going to be a strong leader, you're far better off leading off your knees than leading off your feet. Because if you lead off your feet, not off your knees, somewhere out there, you're going to find yourself on that ladder. Prayerlessness, burden-bearing, weariness, discouragement, and maybe ultimately disaster. And I believe that many men who've made a disaster of their ministries, that is exactly what's happened to them. Well, can you do less this morning than to make a commitment to the Lord Jesus Christ, to say to him, Lord, from this moment on, my commitment is to obey you at any cost, and I choose to leave all the consequences of my obedience to you for the rest of my life.
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1: What would you say is a pastor's greatest asset at his church? Here's a moment with Charles Stanley.
2: God has called you to be a disciple maker, to win people to the saving knowledge of Jesus Christ. That's your responsibility. And you must take authority in that church, leading those people and teaching those people and loving those people and motivating them. And to do that, you're going to have to stay on your knees. They're going to have to see you as a man of prayer before they follow your direction, your leadership. One of the wisest things you can do as soon as you get to the first church is find you a handful of men that you can put around you and teach them how to pray. That will be the wisest and first most important decision you make. Find you a group of men that you can get around you and teach them how to pray. And how do you do that? You just get them in the evening or one morning, or Saturday morning or whatever it might be, and you just start praying in front of them. Friend, before long, they'll catch on. Before long, you'll weep together. Before long, you share your most intimate heartaches together. And before long, you've bound yourself together in a wonderful prayer relationship. Those men will stand by you, behind you, walk before you, protect you, defend you. You won't have to defend yourself. Build a group of godly men who know how to lift you up every day as the pastor of that church. Your greatest asset is praying people.
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10: His eyes on the sparrow, he counts every hair on our head, and he has promised to vindicate his people who, like this helpless, importunate widow, cry unto him day and night.
9: Have you ever experienced the feeling that God isn't answering when you pray? I know I have many times. In fact, I'm sure many Christians have. So we grow weary of asking, how should we respond when we feel like this? Welcome to Renewing Your Mind on this Tuesday. In today's message from the parable of the unjust judge, Jesus addresses this question head on. Here's R.C. Sproul with the parable of the unjust judge.
11: Before I look at the parable called either the parable of the unjust judge or also the parable of the importunate widow, before I do that, I want to make one observation about the nature of parables and their interpretation. In the early centuries of Christianity, the church fathers delighted in adopting what they called the allegorical method of interpreting the parables as well as the whole Bible. And in that method of interpretation, they tried to find some hidden meaning in every element of the parable. Just as we think of the allegory of Pilgrim's Progress, each person that he meets along the way has a significant representative of a type of person that we encounter, and so on. So the church fathers tried to interpret the parables in that manner. However, since that time, it's become almost universally accepted that for the most part, not in each and every case, but for the most part, the meaning or the significance of a parable is one central decisive point. Now, there are a few parables that might have two major points and even three in terms of their complexity, but they are not to be handled as allegories where we try to find some hidden significance for every item in that. When we do that, we stumble into all kinds of silliness, really. And so the question that we have and the problem we try to unravel is to discover the single important central point of the parable. Having said that, let's look now at the parable of the unjust judge. We find it in Luke chapter 18, and before I comment on it, I'm going to read it in its entirety to you. Luke 18, beginning at verse 1. Then he spoke a parable to them that men always ought to pray and not lose heart, saying, there was in a certain city a judge who did not fear God nor regard man. And now there was a widow in that city, and she came to him saying, get justice for me from my adversary. And he would not for a while. But afterward he said within himself, though I do not fear God nor regard man, yet because this widow troubles me, I will avenge her, lest by her continual coming she weary me. Then the Lord said, hear what the unjust judge said. And shall God not avenge his own elect who cry out day and night to him, though he bears long with them? I tell you that he will avenge them speedily. Nevertheless, when the Son of Man comes, will he really find faith on the earth? Of all of the great speeches that were given by Sir Winston Churchill to the people of England during the crisis of World War II, the shortest speech that he ever gave was one of his most provocative. It came when he was invited to speak at his alma mater at Eton. And after he was introduced, Sir Winston got up and, in his inimitable fashion, said to the students who were assembled on that occasion, never, ever give up. And he sat down. Had to be maybe the second shortest message in all of history, only to Jesus when at the synagogue when he said, today this text is fulfilled in your midst. But in any case, what Churchill was trying to instill in these students was this indomitable spirit of persevering, even in times of difficulty, in times of persecution, in times of apparent defeat, as he rallied his people after France fell to the Germans and saying, we will fight them on the beaches, we'll fight them on the seas, we'll fight them in the villages, we'll fight them wherever we meet them, and so on. Again, he was calling people to persistent fidelity, that in times of trouble, they would not faint. They would not surrender to despair. Well, here, we're blessed at the very beginning of this parable, Jesus tells us its central point. We read here that he spoke a parable to them that men, that is, in order that men ought always to pray and not faint. And so the parable is about persistent prayer. Persistent prayer in the midst of trouble. Persistent prayer in the midst of difficulty. Persisting in prayer even when it seems as if our prayers go no higher than the ceiling. And so to communicate that truth of constant prayer, Jesus tells the story of two people. One who is a widow who has no one to represent her, no one to defend her in the courts, no one to find vindication for her against her adversary. And I think you're aware that throughout the scriptures, there's a special place in the heart of God for widows, that they seem to be the most vulnerable of all people in the world. James tells us that the essence of true religion is the care of widows and orphans, because particularly in the ancient world, the widow was helpless. And so for his purpose and for his story, Jesus elects to tell the story of such a person who is a widow, who has been unjustly treated, she's been wronged, and now she's suffering, and her only hope is to find justice at the hands of the courts, and so she wants to present her case to the judge. But Jesus tells us about this judge, that there was in a certain city a judge who did not fear God nor regard man. There were two things this judge didn't care about. He didn't care about God, and he didn't care about people. So if you put those two together, how much do you think he cared about justice? You know, one of the things we see in our own culture again and again and again, and it's featured in movies and in television programs, in novels, how so often when a person is on trial, the outcome of that trial will depend on the sophistication of the lawyers who are trying the trial. And the debate will go on and on and on with respect to points of law. And again, using casuistic law, that is case law, appealing to precedents that had been established in similar court decisions. And sometimes in the midst of that complex system of trying cases, that which is lost is the fundamental question of justice. I once had to be involved in a theological case that involved charges that were brought against a minister by some elders in his church. And a commission was formed by the presbytery, and the chairman of the commission came, and we interviewed the minister, we interviewed the assistant minister, we interviewed the elders, we interviewed members from the congregation at large. And everybody had a different story. And so when we met after the hearing, the chairman of the committee said, well, we have to be very careful here. We need the wisdom of Solomon because we have to find a way to vindicate this minister. We have to find a way to maintain the dignity of the elders. And we've got to keep the congregation unified and together over this point. And after he elaborated on all these things that we needed to accomplish as a commission, he said, is there anything else we need to be concerned about? I raised my hand. He said, what's that? I said, how about justice? What we're here to do is to discern who's at fault and not just make the assumption that everybody's at fault equally. And we have to deal with that. But nobody wants to deal with that. And I'm afraid we've come to that place so often in our culture where we have judges who really don't care about justice. And they don't care about God. And they don't care about people. What they care about is their own office, their own prestige, their own job security. That's the kind of man that Jesus describes here, who is sitting on the bench that's supposed to be bringing justice to this poor widow who had nobody to plead her case. And so she comes and asks the judge to hear her case. Please get justice for me from my adversary. And he would not, Jesus said, for a while. The first time she asked him, he brushed her off. Who are you? What are you doing here? Get out of here. Don't waste my time. I could care less about your predicament, your plight. Go away, lady. You bother me. But she wouldn't faint. She wouldn't give up. She came back a second time. And she said, Your Honor, I don't have anybody to plead my case before my adversary. Will you please hear my case? Don't you get it, lady? I don't care about you. I'm not interested in God. I don't care about justice. Get out of here. For a while. This woman would not take no for an answer. And afterwards, the judge said within himself, though I don't fear God nor regard man, yet because this widow troubles me, I will avenge her, lest by her continual coming she weary me. This woman was the importunate widow, not important or unimportant, but importunate means persistence on steroids. This woman would not give up, and so she kept beating and beating and beating on the door of the unjust judge until finally, out of pure expediency, not out of a conversion to the legitimacy of justice, but he just got sick and tired of this. He said, she's wearying me. I'm getting tired of it. I'll hear her case. I'll vindicate her. So she'll just stop banging on the door. Now remember, Jesus says that he's telling this story that we ought always to pray and not faint. Now, one of the most important elements that we find in parable after parable, not in every parable, is a contrast between how fallen creatures behave and how God behaves. And so often that contrast is spelled out in terms of the phrase, how much more? How much more? And Jesus uses that principle here. Listen to what he says. Then the Lord said, hear what the unjust judge said. And shall not God, well, the other translation that I prefer is, shall not God vindicate his own elect who cry out to him day and night? The God we serve is a God who vindicates his people, a God who avenges his people. Now, keep in mind that the Bible tells us that we're wronged when we're exploited, if we're persecuted and treated maliciously, unjustly, that what we're not allowed to do absolutely is to seek vengeance. Vengeance is not on the agenda for the Christian. And so what does God say about that? Vengeance is a bad thing. No, he didn't say that. He says, vengeance is mine. It's not yours. It's mine. I will repay. Our God is an avenging God. Our God will right every wrong that his people have ever experienced. We see this in the grand example of the Exodus, where the people of God cried day after day after day, mixing their cries and their pleas with their groaning, until God said, I have heard the groans coming up to me from my people. Therefore, Pharaoh, who was an unjust judge of Egypt, who regarded not God or man, you're going to let my people go. So that they may come and worship me on my mountain. And the Exodus is a foretaste of the greater Exodus that comes to pass in the New Testament when God delivers his people from the world and the flesh and the devil, and from all of those who despitefully use us. That's why Jesus will say in the Beatitudes, blessed are those when men shall revile you and persecute you, say all manner of evil against you falsely for my sake. When I was a seminary student in a seminary that was hostile to Orthodox Christianity, I was selected to preach the senior sermon before the whole student body, the whole faculty, and also the presbytery who met there that day. And I preached on that day on sin. And I made reference to some of the definitions of sin that we had learned at seminary, that sin, you know, was existential, inauthentic existence. Or sin was some kind of neurosis, and all these silly definitions of sin. And I said, you know, we may be neurotic and we may be doing everything that we know how to destroy what authenticity of existence we may have. But fellows, men and brethren, the meaning of sin, Scripture, as our own confession says, is that it's any one of conformity to or transgression of the law of God. We sin because
10: we break his law. And we come under his indictment. Well, the student body that was largely liberal when I finished rose up out of their seats. They came up to me and they congratulated me and they were very positive. I go make my way to the back of the church and the dean of the institution comes up to me and he's irate. He's so mad at me that he throws me against the wall, literally. He says, "You distorted the scriptures, you know, and all that kind of stuff." And I, wow, did I do that? So I went straight upstairs to Dr. Gerstner's office, who was my mentor. And I said, "Dr. Gerstner, did I distort the truth of God?" And he looked at me and he said, "Blessed are you, Roberto," is what he called me. He says, "Every Christian in heaven from Paul to B.B. Warfield is rejoicing at the sermon that you preached in this house today." And I felt vindicated. I was so relieved to hear his evaluation. Will not God vindicate his elect who cry unto him day and night? This is a fantastic promise from our Lord that should give us tremendous consolation and comfort to know that even though sometimes we think he doesn't hear our prayers or doesn't care how we're persecuted and suffer, his eyes on the sparrow, he counts every hair on our head, and he has promised to vindicate his people who, like this helpless, importunate widow, cry unto him day and night. And so we ought not to faint. We ought not to lose faith as if we served a God who didn't hear us and who didn't care. And so Jesus ends the parable this way. "I tell you that he will avenge them," or vindicate them, "speedily." Nevertheless, strange ending to the parable. Nevertheless, Jesus said, "When the Son of Man comes, will he find faith on the earth? Will he find faith in his church? Or will it all disintegrate into unbelief because people have stopped praying and in the midst of adversity have fainted?" Well, that's a question that our Lord asks. He obviously knew the answer to that question. He knows that when he returns, he will find faith on the earth, not because we are so faithful, but because he is faithful to keep those whom the Father has given him.
12: I'm grateful for the reminder that the Lord does hear us, so we should not fail to pray or to persist in prayer because he is faithful to answer. You've been listening to Renewing Your Mind, and this week we've been enjoying messages from R.C. Sproul's series, The Parables of Jesus. For Christians, this world is not our home, but it can be easy for us to seek comfort here. On Wednesday, in the parable of the rich fool, Jesus issues a warning about the dangers of that here on Renewing Your Mind.

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1: The mapping actually came out of a real encouragement from the former mayor of Greater Manchester, who attended one of our conferences and spoken at a number of our things. He really asked the question. He said, "I don't know what you do. I don't know when you do it, and I don't know who you do it to." That was quite a driver. And then he said, "I need one phone number because I can't contact, you know, I don't, he said, "I don't know the difference between all the different denominations."
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3: This is Hope with God. I'm Wendy Palau. Paul says in Philippians 3:10, "I want to know Christ." Do you want to know Jesus? We're all drawn and pulled by so many things, and we find ourselves spending time knowing absolutely useless things, or we spend our time consuming dark and discouraging content that takes us to depressing places in our minds. God knows our hearts. What about honestly asking Him to help you? How about this prayer? "Lord, I want to know you." My sister always says, God isn't boring. Getting to know God will be the greatest adventure of your life. Pray with me. "Lord, I want to know you more. I want to know you more. I give you my life. Amen." This is Wendy Palau.
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4: 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Hi, I'm Chuck Swindoll. Hey, here's a good one. According to the theory of aerodynamics, as may be readily demonstrated through wind tunnel experiments, the bumblebee is unable to fly. Scientific fact. This is because the size, weight, and shape of the bee's body in relation to the total wing spread make flying impossible for the bumblebee. But, you know, the bumblebee never read that report. Being ignorant of these scientific truths, he just gets out there and flies anyway. You gotta love that. And I can just imagine the Creator chuckling at all those scientists who say he can't do it.
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7: The horror of the cross shows the seriousness of sin, but even more than that, the depth of God's love. He didn't save us from a distance. He came himself. And in doing that, he opens the way for you, for me, to be truly forgiven. But more than that, deeply known and forever loved.
8: This is Mission 66, brought to you by TWR and the Bible Teaching Ministry of Dr. Luis Seau. Today, we're in the book of Psalms, a collection of praise and prophecies, many written by King David and originally set to music. 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Let's get started.
9: We continue in the book of Psalms, looking through Psalms 22 and 69, which are similar in theme. Now, these psalms are messianic in nature, meaning they are distinctly prophetic in describing the sufferings of one hanging on a cross. And this was roughly 1,000 years before Jesus Christ. Well, let's welcome our teacher, John Matthews, who helps us make the connection with the theme, the suffering Savior.
7: Esther, thank you, and a very warm welcome to this latest episode of Mission 66. And today we are in Psalms 22 and 69. They are two psalms of similar structure, and they, well, because of that, we're going to group them together to try and get a feel for their significance. Psalm 22, then, that begins with a lament, similar to other psalms directed towards God. And the question therein from the writer of the psalm is, why have you forsaken me? And it opens with an urgent plea for help. It concludes with a declaration of confidence and assurance that deliverance will come. Psalm 69, similarly, is presented as a petition that pleads for mercy from God, especially in the face of hostile enemies and adversaries. Same word, really, isn't it? And we see the prayer of a devout king suffering under attack from his foes. And it appears as though there's this conspiracy against him, and he feels real pressure in a tough spot. He even perceives the suffering as possibly tied to sin in his life. Now, we can't exactly say whether this text refers to King David or a later king. Some scholars suggest Psalm 69 may be linked to Hezekiah. He came later. Regardless, we observe how those who put their hope in God sometimes suffer, and they suffer deeply. And this suffering is poetically expressed, connected as well to the suffering of Jesus. Let's read Psalm 22 then, starting at verse 1. My God, my God, why have you forsaken me? Why are you so far from saving me from the words of my groaning? Oh, my God, I cry by day, but you do not answer, and by night, but I find no rest. Yet you are holy, enthroned on the praises of Israel. In you our fathers trusted. They trusted, and you delivered them. To you they cried and were rescued. In you they trusted and were not put to shame. But I am a worm, not a man, scorned by mankind and despised by the people. All who see me mock me. They make mouths at me. They wag their heads. He trusts in the Lord. Let him deliver him. Let him rescue him, for he delights in him. Yet you are he who took me from the womb. You made me trust you at my mother's breasts. On you was I cast from my birth, and from my mother's womb you have been my God. Be not far from me, for trouble is near, and there is none to help. Many bulls encompass me, strong bulls of Bashan. They're surrounding me. They open wide their mouths at me like a ravening, roaring lion. And I'm poured out like water, and all my bones, they're out of joint. My heart, it's like wax. It's melting within my breast. My strength, well, that's dried up like a potsherd. My tongue sticks to my jaw. You lay me in the dust of death. Dogs encompass me, a company of evildoers are circling around me. They've pierced my hands and my feet. I can count all my bones. They stare and gloat over me. They divide my garments among them, and for my clothing they cast lots. But you, O Lord, do not be far off. O you, my help, come quickly to my aid. Deliver my soul from the sword, my precious life from the power of the dog. Save me from the mouth of the lion. You have rescued me from the horns of the wild oxen. I will tell of your name to my brothers. In the midst of the congregation, I will praise you. You who fear the Lord, praise him. All you offspring of Jacob, glorify him. Stand in awe of him, all you offspring of Israel. For he has not despised or abhorred the affliction of the afflicted, and he has not hidden his face from him, but he has heard when he cried to him. From you comes my praise in the great congregation. My vows I will perform before those who fear him. The afflicted shall eat and be satisfied. Those who seek him shall praise the Lord. May your hearts live forever. All the ends of the earth shall remember and turn to the Lord, and all the families of the nations shall worship before you. For kingship belongs to the Lord, and he rules over the nations. All the prosperous of the earth eat and worship. Before him shall bow all who go down to the dust, even the one who could not keep himself alive. Posterity shall serve him. It shall be told of the Lord to the coming generation. They shall come and proclaim his righteousness to a people yet unborn, that he has done it. And verse 1.

an emotion and a heaviness about a lot of Psalms, and I think maybe it reflects life at times as well. In answer to what you've asked, look, whichever of those it was, it is remarkable that David, who lived 800 years before Jesus came, describes not only the very words that he would use, but he goes on to describe in detail the kind of suffering that one experiences being crucified. Now, remember, this was a long time before the Romans came with their methods of torture. So David couldn't have known about the whole idea of crucifixion. So I think it's speaking under the influence of the Spirit of God. He wrote, starting at verse 6, "I'm a worm and not a man, scorned by mankind and despised by the people. All who see me mock me. They make mouths at me. They wag their heads. He trusts in the Lord, so let him, the Lord, deliver him. Let him rescue him, for he delights in him." Now, according to the gospel accounts, that is similar to what the scribes and the Pharisees and the onlookers at Jesus' crucifixion said. They said, "Let God come and save him if he will have him." In fact, one of the other thieves on the cross who was crucified next to Jesus says, "Come on and save yourself, Jesus." Let's go to verse 12, though, because it then says, "Many bulls encompass me, strong bulls of Bashan surround me. They open wide their mouths at me like a ravening and roaring lion." And again, there is a similarity. It's not exactly the same, of course, but there's a similarity with those who were around the cross and mocked Jesus. And then verse 14 says, "I am poured out like water, and all my bones are out of joint. My heart is like wax, it's melted within my breast, my strength dried up like a potsherd. My tongue sticks to my jaws, you lay me in the dust of death. Dogs encompass me, a company of evildoers encircle me. They have pierced my hands and feet. I can count all my bones, they stare and gloat over me. They divide my garments among them, and for my clothing they cast lots." Which parallels what happened to Jesus on the cross. His blood flowed, his bones were out of joint. He suffered thirst, and it says, "They pierced my hands and feet, and they stared and they laughed and they gloated over his suffering." Then it describes how the soldiers, they cast lots to see who would get the clothing of Jesus. And so David's suffering here, or his words, find even deeper fulfillment in the suffering of Jesus. And then the rest of the chapter goes on to describe how future generations will remember that suffering. It says, verse 27, "All the ends of the earth shall remember and turn to the Lord, and all the families of the nations shall worship before you. For kingship belongs to the Lord, and he rules over the nations." And then Psalm 69 similarly portrays the suffering, or similar suffering, with, again, connections to Jesus. Now, so let's read the opening verses of Psalm 69. This is how it reads. "Save me, O God, for the waters have come up to my neck. I sink in deep mire where there is no foothold. I have come into deep waters and the flood sweeps over me. I'm weary with my crying out. My throat is parched. My eyes grow dim with waiting for my God. More in number than the hairs of my head are those who hate me without cause. Mighty are those who would destroy me, those who attack me with lies. What I did not steal, must I now restore? O God, you know my folly. The wrongs I have done are not hidden from you. Let not those who hope in you be put to shame through me, O Lord of hosts. Let not those who seek you be brought to dishonor through me, O God of Israel. For it is for your sake that I have borne reproach, that honor has covered my face. I have become a stranger to my brothers, an alien to my mother's sons.

0: For zeal for your house has consumed me, and the reproaches of those who reproach you have fallen on me. When I wept and humbled my soul with fasting, it became my reproach. When I made sackcloth my clothing, I became a byword to them. I'm the talk of those who sit in the gate, and the drunkards make songs about me. But as for me, my prayer is to you, O Lord. At an acceptable time, O God, in the abundance of your steadfast love, answer me in your saving faithfulness. Deliver me from sinking in the mire. Let me be delivered from my enemies and from the deep waters. Let not the flood sweep over me, or the deep swallow me up, or the pit close its mouth over me. Answer me, O Lord, for your steadfast love is good. According to your abundant mercy, turn to me. Hide not your face from your servant, for I am in distress. Make haste to answer me. Draw near to my soul. Redeem me. Ransom me because of my enemies. You know my reproach and my shame and my dishonor. My foes are all known to you. Reproaches have broken my heart so that I am in despair. I looked for pity, but there was none, and for comforters, but I found none. They gave me poison for food, and for my thirst they gave me sour wine to drink. Again, that's similar to what happened to Jesus when he was thirsty on the cross. They put a sponge on a stick and dip it in sour wine, and they give it to him. Verse 22, let their own table before them become a snare, and when they are at peace, let it become a trap. Let their eyes be darkened so that they cannot see, and make their loins tremble continually. Pour out your indignation upon them, and let your burning anger overtake them. And then down to verse 29, but I am afflicted and in pain. Let your salvation, O God, set me on high. And then skipping down to verse 34, let heaven and earth praise him, the seas and everything that moves in them. For God will save Zion and build up the cities of Judah, and people shall dwell there and possess it. The offspring of his servant shall inherit it, and those who love his name shall dwell in it. That's the final destination of those who love Jesus, is heaven, or sometimes described as the New Jerusalem, when Jesus will return to rule, and it will be a sight to behold and well worth waiting for.
1: This is Mission 66. We're here with our teacher, John Matthews, and I'm Esther. And of course, I've got a couple more questions to get your thoughts on, John. But friend, in case you didn't know, you could also share your thoughts, your comments, or your questions by following us on our social media platforms. We are on Facebook and on Instagram. Simply search us at Mission 66 and join the Mission 66 conversation. All right, John. Well, Can we consider David a prophet in some senses, since Psalm 22 and Psalm 69 depict Jesus' sufferings?
0: Yeah, I think by means of the Holy Spirit, he's speaking prophetically here.
1: Yeah. So he wasn't just talking about his own human sufferings at the time.
0: I think he was, but you know, many of the biblical prophecies are said to have double fulfillments. So a prophet could only be proven to be a prophet of God if his prophecies came to pass. And generally that was considered to be within a certain amount of time so that the people would recognize the prophet as being accurate. Now, if you look at the messianic prophecies in Isaiah, such as the virgin shall conceive and bear a son, well, that's initially referring to the birth of a king at that time, born of a young woman. But that prophecy also had another fulfillment, as when the Virgin Mary conceived of Jesus Christ. Now, the passage was, when Israel was a child, I loved him, and out of Egypt I called my son. That's applied to Jesus' birth. And there Israel is depicted as God's son in a broad sense, saved from Egypt in the Exodus. However, later Jesus was saved from Herod's deadly rampage when his parents fled with him to Egypt, and from there he returned home and Herod died. So God's son literally is coming out of Egypt at that time.
1: Interesting. You know, although I am grateful for Jesus' sacrifice on the cross, I have at times wondered why God had to bring mankind salvation by having him nailed to the cross. I mean, it is, it's quite a painful way of suffering. Couldn't there perhaps been an easier way or an easier method?
0: Yeah, it's an interesting question. The hard truth, I think, is that the Son of God had to suffer in order to save us. And we don't fully understand it, but it was written in the heavenlies sometime before that the soul that sins has to die, Ezekiel 18, and that innocent blood had to be shed in order for atonement to be made for sin. And that was the essence of the Old Testament sacrificial system. God gave them animals' blood as a temporary atonement, but it had to be offered again and again to pay the price for, or not ultimately pay the price, but show a sacrificial and forgiving approach every time a sin was committed. And it all pointed ahead to the coming of Jesus, who would be the one who would put sin away permanently once for all by the offering of himself. So Jesus doesn't die on the cross to show how brave he is. His innocent blood is the only acceptable atonement for the sins of mankind. And that is profoundly significant because God identifies with us and draws near to us. Jesus knows what pain is. He felt it probably more than any of us. And only Jesus qualifies to die for us because he was the only one who lived a sinless life. He was the only one who had the inner strength to go through the torture without giving up, resist the temptation as well, to call 1,000-odd angels to get him down from the midst of that suffering on the cross. Now, God couldn't solve the problem of sin by way of a royal decree from heaven because blood had to be shed for our sin, to pay for our sins. And God so loved the world that he sent his only Son, the second person of the Trinity, descending to earth to live here among us. And he was the one who had to pay the price on our behalf. And the most remarkable truth is that while we are still sinners, he loves. Let's not use the past tense here. Let's use the present tense, right? He loves us enough to rescue us from the hell that we deserve. And the horror of the cross, it shows the seriousness of sin, yes, but it does more than that. It shows the depth of God's love. He did not save us from a distance, from some lofty, elevated throne. He came himself. He takes on human flesh. He bears the very worst of human cruelty, as bad as that was. He bears the punishment of his own Father, and in doing that, he opens this way for us to be truly forgiven, but more than that, deeply known and forever loved, because that's what he wanted. He wanted that love for us to be expressed.
1: Thanks to God for his unfailing love towards us. And this is why, this is precisely why he is worthy of our praise, John. Well, thank you so much for leading us through these two chapters in Psalms. So how should we summarize them?
0: Well, they express, these two Psalms, deep cries for help amid suffering. Not easy to read. Yet they also proclaim trust in God's deliverance. And Psalm 22 begins with a poignant plea saying, my God, why have you forsaken me? And that reflects the anguish and the alienation that Jesus, the suffering Saviour, would later feel during the time of his crucifixion. And Psalm 69 likewise tells of distress from enemies and personal hardships. But David was evidently speaking here as well as experience or telling of his own experience. He's also speaking in a prophetic way by the power of the Holy Spirit, which enables him to write the exact things, actually, that Jesus himself would say on the cross 1,000 or so years in the future. And so there is something remarkable about King David in his suffering, connecting and equating I mean, not in any comparable way. Let's make that very clear. Although it would have felt very real and very painful for David, but he's equating and connecting to the suffering of the one who had come from his very line, and that was the Messiah, Jesus Christ.
1: And this is our mission here on Mission 66, to share the real good news of Jesus Christ with the world. Well, with that, we come to the end of our episode, friend. Looking forward to joining you next time as we continue in the book of Psalms. I'm Esther for John Matthews and our team saying, until then, this is Mission 66.
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1: Here's Dr. Gene Getz to share a Bible principle. Today our principle to live by comes from Psalm 2. The author of the psalm referred to the Anointed One, which is definitely an Old Testament reference to the Messiah. The Greek equivalent is Christos, which is translated Christ. So here in the Old Testament, we have reference to the Lord Jesus Christ, who came into this world to save us from our sins. You know, when we communicate the message of salvation, we like to focus on the gift of eternal life, the gift we receive when we accept Jesus as personal Savior. I know I do. That's an easy message to preach. However, it's easy to neglect the message of judgment, which refers to what actually happens to all who reject the Savior. Psalm 2 refers to God's judgment. Listen to these words.
2: So now, kings, be wise. Receive instruction, you judges of the earth. Serve the Lord with reverential awe and rejoice with trembling. Pay homage to the Son, or he will be angry, and you will perish in your rebellion, for his anger may ignite at any moment. All who take refuge in him are happy.
1: In the New Testament, Jesus himself maintained this balance between eternal life and eternal death. Listen to these words. For God did not send his Son into the world to condemn the world, but to save the world through him. Anyone who believes in him is not condemned, but anyone who does not believe is already condemned because he has not believed in the name of the one and only Son of God. Thankfully, the door of salvation is open to all who call upon him. Have you put your faith in the Lord Jesus Christ?
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4: I picked up a habit while going out to eat with young children years ago. It's a habit I really don't need to do anymore, but I got in the habit of cutting their meat for them. Yeah. Now, if you're a parent, you know that you get that old knife out before you start on your own dinner and you cut theirs into bite-sized chunks. The problem is that, you know, sometimes I go out to lunch with businessmen and, well, I kind of have this reflex to cut their meat. You know, I can't. But I've never found they've really appreciated that. And you know the principle of bite-sized chunks? Now, that's not a bad one. I mean, the very best way to tackle a big piece is in little chunks that you can handle. Well, I'm Ron Hutchcraft, and I want to have a word with you today about life in bite-sized chunks. Now, a number of years ago, my wife was diagnosed as having hepatitis. And at the time, we thought, well, how long is she going to be in bed? We knew it might be for 6 weeks, the doctor said. Turned out to be 9 months of mom being out of commission, almost totally leveled until she recovered. Well, as today, I had a pretty busy, crazy, busy lifestyle, and our kids had very hectic lifestyles, and we're used to a very strong and competent mother holding it all together. I thought, how in the world are we going to ever do this for 6 weeks? Good thing I didn't know then it was going to be 9 months. I told my wife she was violating the 11th commandment. You know what that is. Mothers, thou shalt not get sick. Right. But I'll tell you how we made it. We made it by bite-sized chunks. Deuteronomy chapter 33, verse 25. It's our word for today from the Word of God, and maybe one you need right now. It became my life preserver. It says this, your strength will equal your days. You could remember that one probably, huh? Your strength will equal your days. Notice it doesn't say your strength will equal your years, your months, your weeks. No, your days. A good friend of ours came up to me after my wife had been down for 6 weeks, and knowing how interdependent we are, she said, Ron, how in the world have you handled 6 weeks with your wife sick? I said, Joanne, we haven't. We haven't handled 6 weeks. We've handled 42 days. And that was the story. Well, right now, God may have put in front of you a really big assignment, an overwhelming assignment. A long haul is ahead of you. It could be a health problem. Maybe it's a financial shortfall. Maybe it's work that needs to be done in your family, or you could be in an extended time of pressure and stress right now. Maybe you've even lost someone very close to you, and you're looking and saying, how am I ever going to get through this? It's just so huge. Well, I'll tell you, if you try to handle all that might happen or could happen, or even will happen, you're going to stagger under that load. But if you wake up each morning and say, this is the day the Lord has made, not the day the sickness has made, or the boss has made, or the financial problem has made, or the weather has made, or the bank has made, this is the day the Lord has made, I will rejoice and be glad in it. And take it as a 24-hour bite-sized chunk, and you're going to be able to handle it. Don't try to take on the load of weeks and months and days. God promises that you will have what you need for this 24-hour piece of your life. So he'll give you what you need to handle it today. If you're running ahead and you're worrying about the next day and the next week and the next month or the next year, you're running ahead of your supply lines. But you'll have what you need today, he promised. Would you relax? Yeah, you're all stressed out because you're trying to eat the whole meal all at once. Why don't you take it in bite-sized chunks?
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9: With the clouds breaking, the sun's beginning to shine through in terms of their life after all the disaster that Moab was, and they're back now in poverty. They've got no heir. They've got no husbands. The future's looking bleak, but not so bleak. Maybe Boaz would act as the kinsman in the life of Ruth, which would be good by Naomi.

0: Playing it safe can keep you from what God's calling you to do. Welcome to Know the Truth. I'm Wayne Shepherd, and today Pastor Philip DeCourcy takes us into Ruth chapter 3 with a message called Cold Feet. Naomi has a plan, Ruth has a decision to make, and neither knows how things will turn out. But they refuse to sit still. There are moments when faith requires courage. Philip shows us why trusting God's providence can free us to move forward when the outcome isn't guaranteed. Let's listen. Here's Pastor Philip.
1: Let's take our Bible and turn to Ruth chapter 3. Just keep your Bible open. I'll work you through the text. Ruth 3, chapter 1 to 18. We're in our series on Ruth, a series we've called Everyday Faith. And we're coming here to chapter 3, a message I've called Cold Feet. You know, there are four kinds of people in the world. There are those who make things happen. There are those who watch things happen. There are those who wonder what happened, and there are those who don't know that anything happened in the first place. Now, I don't know where you fit in to those four categories, but as we come to Ruth chapter 3, verses 1 to 18, I can tell you the kind of person that Naomi is. She's the kind of person that makes things happen. Because that's what's going on here. If you were with us in chapter 2, you'll remember that Ruth just happened to go out gleaning in a field that just happened to be owned by a near relative of Naomi, of the family of Elimelech, a man called Boaz, who just happened to come by the field on the day that Ruth just happened to be gleaning in it. And we looked at that. And it was a wonderful study in the providence of God and the sovereignty of God and the reminder that there's no such a thing as chance in the life of the child of God. And as that encounter unfolded, it seemed that Boaz took a liking to Ruth. And throughout that day, he told his young man to treat her with respect. He encouraged his foreman to allow her to glean behind the reapers so that she got handfuls on purpose. He invited her to have lunch with the work crew, and she was seated near to Boaz. Boaz was impressed by her, and he had heard things about her. And before the day is done, he prays that God indeed would show her favor and that she would come under God's wings and know his grace and mercy. And then Ruth returns home, and Naomi comes to learn that this has been a game-changing event. That not only do they have food now to stave off starvation, not only does the future look a little bit brighter, but Boaz is a near relative. Boaz could fulfill the role of the goel or the redeemer or the kinsman in the life of Ruth and Naomi. So we're picking that up in chapter 3. And it would seem that barley harvest has passed, wheat harvest has passed, because in our text, they're in the threshing floor. We're moving from the road, from the field, to the threshing floor. The harvest season is done. The crops have been gathered in. It's a time to celebrate. The famine is over. Let the good times roll. And Naomi now is a little concerned, because she would have thought by now that the interest that Boaz had shown in Ruth would have blossomed into something more substantial. She was hoping perhaps he would act as a kinsman redeemer, hoping perhaps that he would fall in love with Ruth and propose marriage. And so chapter 3 is all about that. It's all about Naomi playing matchmaker. It's all about trying to make things happen and move things along. Because weeks have passed since the end of chapter 2. Time is running out. The harvest is almost open. And if Boaz doesn't make a move, then there may be a parting of the ways. And this opportunity for redemption and rescue may pass. And so Naomi's not about to let that happen. She's not about to sit on her hands. And so that's where we pick up the lesson here in chapter 3, a message I've called Cold Feet, because we've got the unusual story of Naomi encouraging Ruth to go and throw herself to some degree at the feet of Boaz, hoping that he will respond positively and propose marriage. And we're going to see the unfolding of that, a very interesting, exciting story. And I think we're going to find some abiding principles about how you and I can better love God and how you and I can better love each other, especially in the arena of dating and courtship and marriage. So if you're taking notes, we've got the plan, the proposal, the provision, the pause. Let's jump right in. The plan. That's verses 1 through 5. Now, Naomi, her mother-in-law, said to her, that is Ruth, "My daughter, shall I not seek security for you that it may be well with you?" And she proposes that that security would be found in Boaz and perhaps a marriage between both. And she sets out before Ruth a plan for a further encounter between Ruth and Boaz. We're going to get to that in a moment. But I want you to see what I call the plan, verses 1 through 5. Now, I want you to notice that Naomi is back. Remember in chapter 2, we find kind of Naomi depressed and immobilized, and it's Ruth that takes initiative and says, you know what? According to the law of God, I can go and glean during the time of harvest. I'm going to do that. Are you okay with that? And then you've got this whole providence of God thing, where she just happens to go to a field that just happens to be owned by Boaz, who just happens to be a relative of Elimelech, and there's good things afoot. And so Naomi is back. She's excited. She's been revived. We saw in chapter 2, verse 20, where she said of both Boaz and God, "Blessed be he of the Lord who has not forsaken his kindness to the living and the dead. This man is a relative of ours." And so in the in-between, with the clouds breaking, the sun's beginning to shine through in terms of their life after all the disaster that Moab was, and they're back now in poverty. They've got no heir. They've got no husbands. The future's looking bleak, but not so bleak. Maybe Boaz would act as the kinsman in the life of Ruth, which would be good by Naomi. Now, it'd be easy, by the way, to conclude, is Naomi just doing this for herself? I don't believe that. Ruth deeply loved Naomi, and Naomi deeply loved Ruth. I think there's good involved in this plan, but Naomi hears wedding bells in the distance. She's hoping that perhaps Boaz would marry Ruth. Now, you'll notice she talks about seeking security for you. That's a Hebrew word that means rest or wholeness. In this context, it would speak of marriage and security and wholeness that comes from that. She wants Ruth to settle down in life. And she's hoping that Boaz would act as the kinsman. Because throughout chapter 2 and here in chapter 3, that idea of a near relative is repeated, which echoes Deuteronomy 25 and the role of the kinsman redeemer. And so she wants that because that would restore the family estate, perpetuate the name of Elimelech, provide security for Ruth, and hopefully a child would be born and an heir would continue the legacy. But the clock is running out. It's after harvest. Boaz hasn't made his move. And Naomi's an old woman. If she was to die in the near future, Ruth is a foreigner. She's in Bethlehem. She's got no husband, no child. We've got to do something about this. So that's where we're at in verses 1 through 5. Now, in her King James, we have this posed as a question, "My daughter, shall I not seek security for you?" But in the Hebrew text, it's a statement. So it would read like that, "It's my duty to seek your security." And so she acts. Remember, Naomi is in the category of people who make things happen. She wants to play matchmaker. She's not going to stand on the sidelines. There's a good thing here that's a righteous thing and a possible thing. How do we make it happen? So she comes up with a plan. It's a well thought out plan. It's almost in military style. It's kind of going to be enacted down to the last detail. Why, where, when, how? Why should this take place? Why put a plan together? Because you know what? They're a little desperate. Boaz seemed to show a bit of an interest and give favor. And so let's probe that. Let's pursue that. Where is it going to take place? Well, she has heard that it's at the threshing floor. I don't know where Naomi got her information, but she did, that night Boaz at the end of the harvest season and after the threshing and the gathering in of the harvest where the wheat has been separated from the chaff in the threshing process. He's going to be there. He's going to celebrate with his workers. The good times are back. The famine is over. He's going to eat. He's going to lie down. And so Naomi says, I want you to be there for that moment. Stay in the shadows. And then when he falls asleep, I want you to lie at his feet. And then we'll see when he wakens up, he finds you there. Let's see what he says. I mean, it's bold, it's risky, but it's well thought out. In fact, the language here to her in verse 3, wash yourself, anoint yourself, put your best garment on and go down to the threshing floor. That's the language of Ezekiel 16:9, and it speaks of a bride preparing herself for her husband. So the whole intent behind this plan is a Levirate marriage. Boaz acting as the kinsman, redeeming Ruth and Naomi from poverty, restoring their land, producing an heir, and carrying on the name of Elimelech. And so that's the plan. Now, before I leave it, quickly, it's a brave plan and it's a balanced plan. This is Sunday, but Mondays are coming. Where does this maybe intersect with living and discipleship? Here's the first thing. It was a brave plan. It was well thought out. Where, when, why, how. Ruth leaves, according to verse 5, and she goes to do all that was said to her. But it is risky. Man, this is a risky move. This could go sideways so easily. An act of faith could really end up being an act of folly. There's all kinds of unanswered questions. Will Boaz accept the offer? Will he be offended by it? I mean, he's not showing any signs of this, but could he take advantage of Ruth? He acknowledges in his conversation with Ruth, verse 10, that he seems to be, by implication, older than her, and should she not seek a younger husband, which may imply, as some commentators suggest, that indeed she's already been proposed to by younger men. She's down at the threshing floor at night in the dark. That's at another side of town. If you go to Hosea 9, verse 1, the threshing floor has often been associated with prostitution. I mean, some of the workers that work the fields are rough. I mean, this is kind of your honky-tonk kind of environment, to be honest about it. Is there a danger that Ruth could fall foul of some mischief? What if she is seen in the company of Boaz? Now, we know this is all pure, but what if the rumor mill starts and scandal gets out and reputations are ruined? So I think you get the point. It's a brave plan because there's all kinds of things that could go wrong. While she has planned this out, the outcome is not guaranteed. This is a step of faith. This is a bold move. So she trusts God and his hesed love, his mercy that's been shown throughout this story, and she banks on Boaz. I love that. These women bank on Boaz because he's a man of character. He's a kind man. He's a godly man. He's a pure man. He's a generous man. So they plan, and then they trusted God. They give themselves to his providence, and they acted. You know back in chapter 1, verse 13, verses 20 to 21, that Naomi has already referenced the hand of God. There's risk involved, but she gives herself to God and his providence, and she acts nonetheless. Because let's be honest about it. If you and I believe in the providence of God, that gives us a safety net to act boldly, to take risk, to be courageous. In fact, in verse 8 of chapter 3, the Hebrew word is used that carries the idea of behold again, which is a code word for behold, kind of God's providence. Look at this situation that God has orchestrated. We saw that in chapter 2, verse 4, and chapter 4, verse 1. But here's the point, simple point. My friend, I don't know where you're at in life. I don't know in terms of relationships, marriage, life, business, whatever. You may be at a bit of a crossroads, and the situation that determines courage, it requires boldness. Maybe God has set something before you that's got some inherent risks in it, but you're willing to discerning the will of God for the glory of God. You're up for the challenge. I would say go for it. Be in the category of people that make things happen, that trust God to do something through them, that's bold and brave and risky and outside the box. That's what's going on here. While there's a legality to this, in the background is the live or right marriage, still, this is a bold move. In fact, Ruth will be even bolder. She was told by Naomi to wait to see what Boaz says, but she doesn't wait. When he wakens up and is startled, she says, hey, would you throw your blanket over me, or would you cover me with your wings? Basically, would you take me under your protection? Basically, would you marry me? That's a pretty bold move, but I love it. I love it. I love the boldness of Ruth and Naomi. And I just want to encourage you not to be unafraid to be bold for God, to take a risk in life, to step forward into circumstances that have certain contingencies attached to them. I love Acts 15:26, speaking of the early church and some of its leaders. We read that these men risked their lives for the name. You know what? Discipleship includes risks, especially for the gospel. I love Philippians 2, verse 30, about Epaphroditus and how he brought a gift to Paul in Rome on behalf of the Philippians. And we read that he was close to death. He must have contracted an illness. And it says, not regarding his life, to supply what was lacking in my service from you. That word, not regarding, is a Greek word that means to gamble, to risk. It was used of people who would go to court on behalf of friends and put themselves in legal jeopardy. It was spoken of nurses and doctors and medical staff who minister, even Christians who minister to people with communicable diseases. And they took the risk. They took the gamble. It was spoken of Christians who buried martyrs of the faith and took the risk of identifying with them to give them a decent burial. It just spoke of gambling and risking. You know what? Let's not settle. Are we settling? Are we becoming too comfortable? Are we taking no risks that are really not risks for the sake of the gospel and for the fellowship and continuing of ministry? You get the point. Life, ministry, whatever. Don't be frightened to be bold. They're not being reckless, by the way. This makes sense, but they are being a little risky. When June and I were moving in 1993-94 to the Master's Seminary from Northern Ireland, leaving a Baptist church there, I was also on the Council of Irish Baptist Churches. I had a growing leadership footprint, but we felt God calling us to TMS. We admired and honored Dr. MacArthur from a distance. We had met him in person. He had invited us to come out to go to the school, and we decided to take a risk. It was a big one. In fact, June hadn't even been to the United States when we arrived on the campus of the Master's Seminary. But God was good. He provided dear friends at the Grace Community who took care of us financially. And looking back now on the journey, we see the providence of God unfolding. But on the other side of the pond, with three little girls, leaving financial security, all that we knew, that wasn't easy. And at that time, I remember reading something. It said this: you will never see or seek new horizons unless you're willing to lose sight of the shore. And that's true. It's an image from the day of the sailing ships. And as they adventured and went out on journeys of discovery, for a sailor and his crew to discover new horizons and new lands, they had to lose sight of the shore. You have to be willing in your walk with God to lose sight of the shore. Risk for God, gamble for God. It's not only brave, it's balanced. I've already mentioned these ladies had seen the hand of God both working for them and against them. Remember Naomi said the hand of God has gone out against us? And yet in chapter 2 with Boaz, they see the hand of favor and chesed, love of God, working for them, which gives them hope, which makes Naomi plan and act bravely. But I want you to see that although they have confessed a trust in God's providence, they did act. The providence of God doesn't make us passive. The sovereignty of God doesn't remove responsibility and ingenuity. I love what Dale Ralph Davis said in a sermon in this very passage. Providence doesn't freeze us, it frees us. It doesn't freeze us on the spot where we don't know what to do. It frees us to trust God, to act, to be bold, because underneath and round about are the everlasting arms of God. We should be bold and brave, and we should act. We shouldn't take life on the chin. We shouldn't roll over and play dead. We should adjust to the circumstances, not reckless, but we can be risky, we can be bold, and we can act because the providence of God is with us. And we want to strike that balance. I hope you've got that balance. I'm often frightened for young men who discover the glorious doctrines of the Reformed faith, but then they run to one end of it. And it's all about sovereignty. And if you listen carefully, it almost falls into fatalism and cold determinism. And there isn't this balance of sovereignty and human responsibility and trusting God and seeking His glory and acting in His strength. You've got that here. I mean, these women trust God, but they act. Boaz will be given an opportunity to answer his own prayer. In chapter 2, verse 12, he says, you know what, Ruth, I pray that God would take you under His wing and repay you for your kindness to Naomi. And when Ruth actually asks him to marry her, ladies, take note, that in verse 9, she says this, would you take me under your wing? Basically, hey, you committed me to God's keeping and come under His wing. I want to come under your wing. Why don't you answer your own prayer? You're trusting God for me. Why don't you act and be the answer to your own prayer for me? Beautiful stuff. Balance. You've got that balance in Nehemiah. Study the book of Nehemiah and you will see an irresistible trust in the sovereignty and providence of God. Nehemiah needs God to move the heart of the king, like the farmer turns the water channels. And God does, but he still asks the king for material. He's bold, he acts, he still has a plan. And when they're attacked in chapter 4, it says that they prayed, trusted God, and posted guards on the wall. That's balance, my friend. And we need that balance, trusting God's sovereignty, giving ourselves to the providence of God, but acting boldly.
0: Ruth's story reminds us that trusting God doesn't mean sitting still. There are moments when faith calls us to move forward, take responsibility, and trust God with what happens next. This is Know the Truth with Philip DeCourcy. Today's message, Cold Feet, is part of our series through Ruth called Everyday Faith. 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I'm Wayne Shepherd. Join us as we continue the message, Cold Feet, tomorrow on Know the Truth. Today's program was produced and sponsored by Know the Truth Incorporated. Jesus said, "You shall know the truth, and the truth shall make you free."

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1: Jesus got up, left the house, and went off to a solitary place. 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
1: Mark chapter 1, verses 29 through 39. As soon as they left the synagogue, they went with James and John to the home of Simon and Andrew. Simon's mother-in-law was in bed with a fever, and they immediately told Jesus about her. So he went to her, took her hand, and helped her up. The fever left her, and she began to wait on them. That evening after sunset, the people brought to Jesus all the sick and demon-possessed. The whole town gathered at the door, and Jesus healed many who had various diseases. He also drove out many demons, but he would not let the demons speak because they knew who he was. Very early in the morning, while it was still dark, Jesus got up, left the house, and went off to a solitary place where he prayed. Simon and his companions went to look for him, and when they found him, they exclaimed, "Everyone is looking for you." Jesus replied, "Let us go somewhere else, to the nearby villages, so I can preach there also. That is why I have come." So he traveled throughout Galilee, preaching in their synagogues and driving out demons. Jesus' Prayer Priority, written by Jennifer Benson Schultz. The Arctic lights of the Aurora Borealis, the Northern Lights, are well known for their shimmering green and violet light. But did you know they also emit low-frequency electromagnetic waves? Special devices can convert these natural radio signals into audible whooshing and crackling noises. However, to record these otherwise inaudible vibrations of electric and magnetic energy, you must travel at least 4 miles away from human sources of sound or electricity that could interfere with the radio receivers. It's also sometimes necessary to leave the noise of our lives to hear God's voice. Mark's gospel describes Jesus waking up before dawn and finding a solitary place to pray. He'd stayed up late the night before, healing and freeing people from demons. The whole town had watched. Can you imagine their joy and awe? But while Jesus willingly served them, the experience was likely also exhausting. So the next morning, Jesus took time to find quiet before God, despite the fact that the people were looking for him. Jesus' example shows us the value he placed on spending time alone in prayer. Today, take a break and listen for God's voice in the quiet. Let him reorder your priorities and refresh your soul so you can enjoy the peace he offers. Let's pray. Lord, like Jesus who slipped away before dawn to be with you in the quiet, remind us to step back from the noise and the needs that demand our attention. Please meet us in the silence so that we can hear your voice and receive your comfort and rest. Thank you, Lord. It's in Jesus' name we pray. Amen.
2: As you go about your day, reflect on these questions. How can we take time to be still before God? Why might you be hesitant to spend time in silence with him?
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8: Do you know that the Bible says that God wants to provide rest for our soul? Do you have a tired soul? Are you worn out spiritually? Do you wonder sometimes if the walk is worth it? Well, don't miss today and tomorrow for a great passage of Scripture from Matthew chapter 11 and from the book, The Battle for Your Soul. We're going to talk about rest for your soul. In this new book, The Battle for Your Soul, the first section of the book is called The War Zone. And the war zone for every believer is your soul. So many people go through their whole life not even realizing that they have a soul or that their soul is who they really are. And we've written this book to fix that problem. I hope you'll get your copy of it. 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And hopefully these words that were written for you will strengthen and help you in your walk with Christ. Hey, don't forget, Turning Point has a magazine. If you're not getting it, you should ask about it when you call or write. We'd be happy to provide it for you, and it will be a blessing to you. It will feed your soul, that's for sure, and it'll be something you will want to continue to get month after month. Right now, we're going to begin this two-day discussion of rest for your soul from Matthew chapter 11. When you hear the passage, you'll remember it, and God has something special to say to you today. On August 6, 1930, Supreme Court Justice Joseph Crater vanished on the streets of Manhattan near Times Square. He was 41 years old, well-dressed, highly respected judge, and he just simply disappeared without a trace. His sudden disappearing launched one of the largest investigations in New York history, captured the attention of the entire nation, and newspapers called him the missingest man in New York. Investigators explored every possibility imaginable, kidnapping, murder, organized crime, even suicide. Theories multiplied, but answers never came. And despite years of searching, authorities never did determine exactly what happened to Joseph Crater. But among all the mysteries surrounding his disappearance, there was one haunting piece of evidence. Back at home, his wife discovered an envelope stuffed with cash and a short handwritten note from her husband containing only five words. Am very weary, love, Joe. I think if we consider that, most of us will say there have been times when we have been very weary. Not just weary in body, but weary in soul. When I ask people how they're doing, quite often they say, you know, Pastor Jeremiah, I'm really tired. And I know what they mean when they say that. They're kind of worn out from the pressures of life. And maybe you're tired from trying to hold your family together. Maybe you're carrying financial pressure, going through a health struggle, or the weight of expectations that never seems to let up. Maybe you lie awake at night worrying about the future. A writer by the name of Jane Wagner once said, listen to this, reality is the leading cause of stress for those who are in touch with it. Someone has said, we all experience the five C's of life: change, conflict, criticism, concerns, and crisis. And if one of those hasn't worn you down yet, just wait. It's on its way. The question before us today is this. What does Jesus have to say to people who are carrying heavy burdens? Does he care about those of us who are exhausted and overwhelmed? I believe he does. And I want to show you why I believe that from the Word of God. In Matthew 11, verses 28 to 30, we read these special words. These are the words of Jesus. Come to me, all you who labor and are heavy laden, and I will give you rest. Take my yoke upon you and learn from me, for I am gentle and lowly in heart, and you will find rest for your souls. For my yoke is easy and my burden is light. Through the centuries, these words have captured the hearts and imagination of countless people. Artists, hymn writers, preachers, ordinary believers have all tried to portray the beauty of this invitation. One of the most famous statues in the world is called Christus, sculpted by Danish artist Bertel Thorvaldsen. It portrays Jesus standing with outstretched arms, inviting weary people to come to him. And the inscription at the base of the sculpture just reads, "Come unto me." That statue captures the spirit of this portion of God's word. Jesus' words are unique to Matthew. In other words, they're not in Luke and John and Mark. But here in this setting, we see Jesus looking out over the people of his day and seeing them as sheep without a shepherd. And underneath all their religion, confusion, questions, he saw weary souls that were searching for God. So he gives an invitation. What is an invitation? It says, you are welcome here. I want you to come. And the Bible contains a number of unforgettable invitations. Remember,

sometimes just seem too heavy to bear. Matthew 11:28, come to me, all you who labor and are heavy laden, and I will give you rest. When Jesus said come, he wasn't making a casual suggestion. He was giving a clear and compassionate invitation. He saw people burdened by life, and he called them to himself. He said, if you're burdened, come to me. I want you to notice with me who was on this invitation list. Those who labor and those who are heavy laden. Those two phrases I want to unpack for a moment, because together they describe so many of us. The burdened, those who labor. This describes people who are completely worn out. It speaks of someone who has pushed himself to the limit, working, striving, worrying, and trying to hold everything together until they are drained physically, emotionally, and spiritually. Jesus is not talking about someone who just had a bad day. He's talking about the person who says, I've tried, I've carried this as long as I can, and I don't know if I have anything left. I don't know if you've ever been there, but I know a lot of people who have. And while I may not have been there, I've been close. But this invitation goes even further. It also is directed toward those who are carrying crushing sin. The psalmist wrote, my iniquities have gone over my head like a heavy burden. They are too heavy for me. There's a burden that comes from living apart from God. Some people think they don't want to be Christians because they will lose all of their fun. They won't have fun anymore. What they don't realize is they carry a burden that is exactly the opposite of fun. There is stress in sin. Paul Myers, who founded the radio program Haven of Rest, described the crushing burden of sin in his own life before he came to Christ. He said, one winter morning in San Diego, after I had wandered many miles along the waterfront in a daze, I turned my steps toward my hotel room. I had been drinking heavily for weeks. My mind was tortured by the thoughts of the wife and four children I had deserted. I had dragged my family down with me until they were living in a little hovel, and then I just deserted them. I had suffered a complete nervous breakdown, and the future held no promise. What he said is a description of what happens to so many people. You may not know it because it's not usually described. But if you get into their lives and they come open to you, you discover they're living a life that is described like that of Paul Myers. That is what sin does. It drains your hope. It leaves your soul exhausted. But the good news is that Jesus is the great sin bearer, and he comes to you to lift your burden of sin from you. Behold, the Lamb of God who takes away the sin of the world. Or 1 Peter 2, who himself bore our sins in his own body on the tree, that we, having died to sins, might live for righteousness, by whose stripes you were healed. Often when people have become Christians and they have talked to me, they have described it like this. They've said, Pastor, it felt like a weight was lifted off my shoulders. It was the weight of sin. In John Bunyan's classic allegory, Pilgrim's Progress, he pictures Christian beginning a journey carrying a heavy burden on his back, a symbol of the guilt and weight of sin. He travels through dangers and struggles and doubts, searching for peace with God. At one point in the journey, Christian comes to a hill where a cross stands above an open tomb. The moment he reaches the cross, the burden suddenly slips from his shoulders and tumbles down the hill and falls into the tomb and disappears forever. For the first time, Christian feels completely free. Overcome with joy and gratitude, he stands there amazed that the cross could remove a burden he had carried for so long. Tears fill his eyes as he realizes he has found rest through Christ's sacrifice. Bunyan's description is unforgettable. Jesus invites the weary and burdened people to come to him, not to earn

0: salvation, but to receive it as a free and undeserved gift. Notice Jesus does not say, try harder. That's what most of us do. Jesus says, come to me, the burdened. And then he adds to his description of those for whom this invitation is intended, the burned out. And then Jesus said, all you who are heavy laden. Here Jesus was describing people carrying burdens placed upon them by others. The religious leaders of his day had turned God's law into a crushing system of rules and expectations. Some experts say there were more than 500 or 600 of them beyond the law, beyond the Ten Commandments. People were exhausted trying to keep all those rules and all those measurements. And here's how Jesus described what was going on. In Matthew 23, he says, the scribes and the Pharisees bind heavy burdens, hard to bear, and lay them on men's shoulders, but they themselves will not move them with one of their fingers. Jesus was addressing people who were experiencing what we call burnout. Now, I've heard that term all of my pastoral life, probably have even said something like, I fear that I might be headed toward burnout. But ladies and gentlemen, burnout is not working too hard. Burnout is working too hard at something you can't do. It's working too hard at something that won't work. Burnout is not just working hard, it's working towards something that cannot be achieved. It is fatigue and frustration from efforts that don't bring any fulfillment. In Jesus' day, people tried desperately to meet the overwhelming demands, yet they knew inwardly they could never do it. And the result was exhaustion of soul, burnout. Things haven't changed much, have they? I mean, burnout has been called the malady of the overcommitted, and it is more prevalent now than ever because those who truly want their lives to matter often feel the strain. But let me tell you something. Burnout will come when you keep trying to do what you can't do. And as unbelievers, trying to go to heaven in your own strength is an undoable task. So many people feel like if they just do enough good things, they will be all right for heaven. But heaven isn't about people who do good things. It's about God who did the one thing which was necessary. He gave us his son to be our substitute. So when we put our trust in him, we can go to heaven. Listen to what Jesus says. He says, come to me and I will give you rest. It's just that simple. All you have to do is accept Jesus' invitation and give your heart to him, and he's promised you a different kind of life. Years ago, there was a famous scholar named John Duncan who taught at the Edinburgh University. He was famous for his knowledge of Hebrew and the ancient languages. It was so extraordinary that students jokingly said he probably prayed in Hebrew as well. But one evening, two students quietly stood outside his bedroom door, expecting to hear deep theological prayers filled with impressive language and scholarship. Instead, through the keyhole, they heard a simple childlike prayer. This great intellectual giant prayed, gentle Jesus, meek and mild, look upon this little child. Pity my simplicity. Let me come to you. That is the heart of this invitation. You don't have to impress Jesus. You don't have to come to him polished and all cleaned up. You simply have to respond to him as you are. He invites you to come. Come to me, all you who are heavy laden and burdened. But then, after the invitation in this passage of Scripture, we have some instruction. In verses 29 and 30, we are told how to find rest. Very interesting passage of Scripture. Matthew 11:29, take my yoke upon you and learn from me, for I am gentle and lowly in heart, and you will find rest for your souls, for my yoke is easy and my burden is light. In Bible times, a yoke was made to fit around an animal, and skilled carpenters would smooth the rough places and shape the yoke carefully so that it would rest on the shoulders of an ox. A bad yoke rubbed and wounded, a good yoke fit well. When Jesus removes our burdens, he gives us another one. This one is entirely different from the one we carried before. Dr. Paul Brand explained it this way. Jesus offers us each a well-fitted yoke. He does not call us to the kind of rest that means inactivity or laziness that would lead to spiritual atrophy. Instead, he promises a burden designed to fit my frame, my individual needs, my strengths, and my capabilities. I come to him weary and heavy laden. He removes those crushing burdens that would destroy any human being and replaces them with the yoke of appropriate stress designed specifically for me. I've read this passage, as you have, all my life. And I remember when I first read it, I had this picture of a yoke of oxen with Jesus on one side and me on the other side. And together, me and Jesus, we were pulling the load. But when I studied the passage more carefully, I discovered that is not what Jesus meant at all. You see, in Jesus' day, taking someone's yoke was a common rabbinical expression for becoming that person's disciple. To take a teacher's yoke meant to place yourself under his instruction, under his leadership, under his authority. So when Jesus says, "Take my yoke upon you and learn from me," he is really saying, "Become my disciple. Bring your life under my direction. Let me shape the way you think and live." If you study the life and teaching of Jesus, you discover something very clear. Jesus asks for everything. He doesn't say, "Give me 90% of your life. You can keep 10%, do what you want." No, he says, "Give me everything. Every area, every corner of your heart, bring that under my authority." That's difficult because we naturally want to hold something back. I'm that way. You're that way. We want Christ to guide part of our lives, and we continue controlling the rest. But the truth is this. No Christian can ever truly experience peace while fighting against the lordship of Christ. Let me tell you where stress often comes from in my life. Over here is one circle representing what I believe God wants for my life and my ministry, my vision, my goals. Over here is another circle which represents my own ambitions, my preferences, and my plans. And the exhaustion comes from when those two circles do not line up. God is leading in one direction, in this circle. I'm going over here in my circle. And until you can get those circles to come together, there's this tension that pulls apart what he wants, what you want. As a Christian, you know better. You know that what you're doing is not necessarily the Lord's will, but you pull against it, and then we wonder why we have stress. Jesus is teaching something very simple here. If you want rest, bring those two circles together. Let his will become your will. Let your will become his will. Stop trying to live for two different agendas at the same time. And that is exactly how Jesus lived. You know, one of the things I always have thought was strange about Jesus, and you can disprove this for me if you're a New Testament reader, but Jesus never seems to be in a hurry. Have you ever noticed that? I never noticed Jesus running from this place and running from that place in a frenzy like we normally do. He was always at peace, and he walked. You remember when Lazarus died? Jesus took a day off before he went to take care of it. He was always at peace. And one of the reasons he had peace in his life is described in words that come from his own mouth. Very seldom do you see this in the New Testament where Jesus describes his inner feelings. But in John 8:29, he said this, "I always do those things that please him." Jesus was at peace because he lived under one agenda. He didn't have to worry about what anybody else wanted him to do. He always did those things that pleased the Father. One reason many of us live with so much stress is because we're trying to manage too many agendas. We're trying to please ourselves, our friends, our families, our employers, our culture, our teachers. And somewhere in the middle of that, we try to please God too. When I came here back in 1981, this church was one church in three locations. I try not to think about it too much. It was a very stressful time. every church had their own ideas of what I should do and who I should take care of. If I was here, I should have been downtown. If I was downtown, I should have been up north. It all came to grips one night when I was downtown after church on a Sunday night. One of the ladies of the church, I don't remember who she is, and I'm kind of glad because I'd probably still be mad at her, but she came up to me and she said, she stuck her finger in my face. She said, "I just want you to understand something, young man," she said. "You work for me. You work for us. You get your check from us. You do what we tell you to do. You work for us." And you know, the thought of working for that woman really was stressful to me. First of all, it wasn't true, but if it were true, that would have been an awful experience. And I remember thinking, you know what? I don't work for you. I work for Almighty God. Now, that doesn't mean I'm not concerned about what others say. But if you're a pastor of a church of 8,000 people or whatever we have, and you think you're going to be able to please everybody in that church, you're in for a rude awakening. I have never been able to prove any way possible for anyone to make everybody in this church happy. Most of you are happy, and for that I'm glad. But somebody's always got an issue, and they always think you're the one who's supposed to fix it. Early in my time here, I came to grips with the fact that I must live out my life before an audience of one. The most important thing for me to do and the best thing I could do for this church was to walk every day as best I knew how in the will of God. I discovered that everybody I met had a determination about who I should be and what I should be, and those first few years were very confusing to me until I settled in on this truth. I stand before God, and one day I will give an account to Him, not of just what I do in the church, but my whole life, my priorities, my personal walk with Him. And what is true for me is true for you. Hey, tomorrow we'll finish up this discussion on Matthew 11:28-30, rest for your soul. And then on Thursday and Friday, we're going to talk about restored souls. Do you remember what the psalmist said? "He restoreth my soul." 2 days of discussion about what that means coming up Thursday and Friday from the book, The Battle for Your Soul.
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4: Wolfgang Brinkmann serves with TWR as a global media strategist. Previously, he and his wife Ushi spent over 30 years as missionaries with Reach Beyond. And Wolfgang, from your experience with Muslims, is God doing something special?
5: Yes. The whole entire Arabic Spring, the fight between Muslim groups, people are asking, well, if we are all Muslims, if we all have the same God, why can we fight with each other? Something is wrong. And so this opens up for the individual to think, well, this can't be the truth. And this is what God is using. It's a revival in the Muslim area.
4: What have you seen about Muslims having dreams?
5: You know, I'm a German. Hey, we have the Bible. We don't have dreams. So for me, dreams didn't exist. I had to learn that's not true. How often I saw people from the Middle East having a dream, and these people are reacting based on their dreams. I remember one case, a person had a dream, tomorrow at this certain time of the day, prepare a tea. People are coming to you and they will answer the questions you had for a long time. And this guy prepared the tea at this time, and foreigners came and talked with him about Jesus. And he became a Christian.
6: Wow.
5: Unbelievable for me.
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7: 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With today's reading, I'm Donna Leland. While even trusted almanacs may fail, God's Word never fails. As surely as the cycle of the seasons, God's plans, commands, and promises will be accomplished and fulfilled. Today in the Word, God says in Scripture, in Isaiah 55:11, "It will not return to me empty, but will accomplish what I desire." We can and trust in that, especially given how often our human plans are foolish or frail. God's ways are higher than ours, beyond our understanding. God's ways are like the water cycle. Water evaporates, then returns to the earth as snow and rain. This waters the earth, making it bud and flourish, so that it yields seed for the sower and bread for the eater. When nature works as God designed, result is a fruitful harvest and plentiful food. As David wrote, "You care for the land and water it. You enrich it abundantly." Furthermore, God's ways are good. You will go out in joy and be led forth in peace. Nature itself will rejoice with you. The bad and the ugly, thorn bush, briars, will be replaced by the good and beautiful, juniper, myrtle. The result? God's renown or glory. Though God's ways are higher, He has given us a picture we can understand, rooted in the world He created. We hope you're enjoying our study. And if you'd like to invite a friend to join you in this adventure of exploring God's Word, point them to our website, todayintheword.org. That's todayintheword.org. Thanks.
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9: Do you have a part of your family where the relationships are, well, strained? Something was said, something was not said. Money was borrowed and not paid back. Kids are at odds. I mean, there are lots of reasons why families don't get along. And sometimes things build up over time, and who is right and who is wrong gets blurred, and things don't get resolved, and before you know it, you haven't spoken to your sister or brother or someone from that side of the family for years. 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And it is great to have you here at the table with us for our Tuesday time together this week, studying the Bible on Discover the Word. And right now, Mark DeHaan and Elisa Morgan and Bill Crowder are about at the midway point of a 3-week look at the life of one of the Bible's key characters, Jacob. Now, this is a study that we actually did a number of years ago before Daniel Ryan Day and Rasul Berry joined the group. It was 2014, 12 years ago already, that Mart led this study in which we found that Jacob's was far from a perfectly lived life. And the imperfect family dynamics are a big part of understanding his life. Now, we've said many times before here in the program that it's important to remember that the Bible is, bottom line, a book about God. And so I think it's been helpful the way Mart has been leading these discussions with Elisa and Bill, because while we're studying the life of Jacob, as recorded in the book of Genesis, we're really learning more about God and his plan and how he was and still is at work in the lives of imperfect people. And so, a family feud, that's the aspect of Jacob's story we want to focus on today. And that's something we can all identify with, can't we? And so let's listen as they begin today talking about one of the most famous family feuds in the history of the U.S.
10: Alisa, I've got a hunch that if we were to talk about the Hatfield and the McCoys, that somebody at our table would know something about it.
11: Well, it's not going to be me.
10: Not you?
11: I mean, I've heard of it.
10: Well, there's somebody here at the table who's come from West Virginia. And Bill, this is kind of familiar territory, isn't it?
12: Yeah, it is. It's very familiar territory, not only because I grew up in West Virginia, but for several years of my life, I worked as a surveyor in a civil engineering department doing pipeline surveys and well surveys in the very area, southwest West Virginia, where a lot of the events of the Hatfields and McCoys took place.
10: Okay, tell us something about it. Now, Elisa, you know something about it, right?
11: Well, I know there were two families that feuded over forever years.
10: Yeah, forever. Just went on and on.
11: Just a ridiculous long feud.
10: Did you by any chance see that miniseries on television a couple years ago?
11: No.
10: I watched it. It was the bloodiest thing I've ever seen.
11: Oh, goodness.
12: And that's the way the feud was.
11: But I have no idea what caused the feud.
12: Yeah, what caused the feud was a series of small disagreements that, as it's portrayed in the miniseries, were egged along by an uncle in Devil Ann's Hatfield's family. He was kind of the thorn in the side of these two families, and he kept pushing both sides deeper and deeper into the conflict. But like many of these kind of feuds, years later, if you had asked some of the Hatfields and the McCoys, what was that feud all about, they couldn't tell you. But Devil Ann's Hatfield was the patriarch of the West Virginia side of this. And then across the river in eastern Kentucky was Randall McCoy, who in their younger years had been the closest of friends. Isn't that the way? They had been such close friends. They had come back from the war, and actually Hatfield had left because he was just so burned out and disillusioned. And McCoy resented that he had abandoned the cause of the South. And that may have been kind of an early rumbling in the relationship. This was a family that had intermarried between these two families.
11: And, they were family, not just friends.
12: Yeah, and these were family people. And, of course, what's so ironic is, as you said, Mart, one of the bloodiest episodes, really, in the history of our country at this level.
10: Well, there's something like that in the Bible. And we've been talking about Jacob and Esau. It's interesting that God calls a family. He calls Abram. Eventually, Abram has Ishmael, his first son by Hagar, the Egyptian handmaid. And then he has a son by Sarah, who is Isaac. Isaac becomes the son of promise. And Isaac and his wife Rebekah eventually have two sons, Jacob and Esau. Well, Isaac and Ishmael had the beginning of a feud going. I mean, that's lasted throughout history in many ways. Mm-hmm. And then when Isaac has two sons, they end up in family conflict that just goes on and on and on. We talked in our last conversation about how the conflict began between Jacob and Esau. And we saw that on two different distinct occasions, Jacob had taken advantage of Esau. First time, maybe we could blame Esau and say, you know, he wasn't very smart. He gave away his birthright. He gave away his family inheritance, his responsibility as the older brother in a moment of weakness. But as we know, Jacob was right there. He was ready to grab it. And then later on, Jacob does something along with his mother, Rebecca, that's even more obvious and more intentionally deceitful. They impersonate Esau. They lie boldly to the father to the point of being able to get Isaac, an aged, blind father, to the point where he's blessing Jacob.
11: The wrong
10: family.
11: Son.
10: Yeah, the wrong son. Yeah. Anyway, this whole thing, Jacob's pattern of deceit, ends up making Esau furious. And I'd like to pick up the story today in Genesis chapter 27, verse 41. Bill, do you have it there in front of you? Could you just read verses 41 through 45?
12: Sure. Esau held a grudge against Jacob because of the blessing his father had given him. He said to himself, "The days of mourning for my father are near. Then I will kill my brother Jacob." When Rebekah was told what her older son had said, she sent for her younger son Jacob and said to him, "Your brother Esau is planning to avenge himself by killing you. Now then, my son, do what I say. Flee at once to my brother Laban in Haran. Stay with him for a while until your brother's fury subsides. When your brother is no longer angry with you and forgets what you did to him, I'll send word for you to come back from there. Why should I lose both of you in one day?"
10: It's really a pathetic outcome, isn't it? And in our last conversation, we tried to look at this from a couple of different sides. We talked about the fact that Rebekah knew while she was still pregnant with these twins, that God's intent was that the younger would one day rule over the older son. So she knew that. And so the question was, when it came time to make sure that Isaac blessed the younger son rather than the older, was Rebecca and Jacob within their God-honoring trust in order to try to orchestrate this thing to make sure that Jacob got the blessing? And we talked about, you could look at this two ways. God only knows. Mm. But what we know from reading the story, picking it up at this point, is there were consequences. There were consequences to what Rebecca and Jacob did.
12: Every action produces a reaction. Every deed produces a response. And so what we do does have consequences. And with Esau, he feels very much as if injustice has occurred to him. And just in the same way that Rebecca felt like she had to do some things to make the prophecy come true, it's almost as if Esau is saying, I'm going to make sure justice comes true.
10: Yeah.
12: I'm going to take it in my own hands.
10: Right.
11: I'm struck, though, that Rebecca feels like Jacob has to leave, because the prophecy says that the younger will take the place of the older and the older will serve the younger. It's come true in terms of Jacob got the birthright, Jacob got the blessing. Why is she doing this?
10: What's your guess?
11: Well, my guess is she feels bad.
10: Okay.
11: And my guess is that she helped fulfill the prophecy by her actions. That's if she was thinking that. And now Esau's ticked. And she's like, ooh, I don't want anything bad to happen. And she's still stepping into the gap thinking, I've got to help God out here. I've got to make this all work out.
10: I think that's a pretty reasonable take.
12: Yeah.
10: So even if we try to put sort of a good spin on what Jacob and Rebecca did together, what we know for sure is that from Esau's point of view, Jacob wronged him. He took advantage of him in a moment of weakness, and then later he just boldly lied. He impersonated him. He boldly lied to the father, Isaac, claiming to be Esau, in order to get the family blessing. So Esau was absolutely furious. He felt that he had been wronged.
12: Yeah.
10: Mom's response is, Jacob, you got to leave here. Let's let your brother cool off. When he's cooled off, you can come back home.
12: What I find really interesting, Mart, is, you know, we don't know what was in her heart. We hear her words. She says, the last statement of verse 45, speaking of Isaac and Jacob, why should I lose both of you in one day? And yet by sending Jacob away, that's what she was doing.
11: Exactly.
12: She was losing him
11: exactly.
12: for the rest of her life.
10: Yeah. She did keep Esau.
12: Yeah.
10: You know, Esau stayed with them. But yeah, she lost Jacob, her favorite son. I think what's important in this conversation is just to say there are consequences.
12: Mm.
10: We admitted we don't really know what their motives were, what Rebecca's motives and what her heart was. God only knows all of that. But we do know that by impersonating, by deceiving, by defrauding,
11: taking control.
10: By taking control, by taking things into your own hand, there were and there are human consequences to that kind of thing.
12: And these human consequences stretch forth for generations.
10: And generations and generations.
12: Yeah, some of these things, like the Hatfields-McCoys, they never seem to go away. They just keep fighting the old wars, even when you've forgotten what they were for.
10: Right.
11: And don't we all know in our own generation how true that is? You know, the choices of our fathers and our mothers directly impacted our upbringing and our choices. You know, my father's choice to leave my mom and divorce her and create a new family. That's affected me and you as well, and everyone in with us in this discussion today. Each of us has a personal history like that. They came from choices.
10: Yeah. And what we see in this story, we know that God stayed in the picture. Even when Jacob and Esau and Rebecca and Isaac do foolish things, God stays in the picture. And the big story is he's simply using this very flawed family as a part of his means to bring an ultimate solution to them and to the whole world.
12: Somebody could ask the question, well, if God wanted to have this plan to bless the world, why didn't he pick a non-flawed family?
10: Yeah.
12: And the answer is because there weren't any.
10: That's
11: exactly.
10: Right.
12: No matter what family he chose, it would have been a flawed family.
10: That's right. The family of Abram, Isaac, and Jacob merely showcased the flawed character of the whole world.
11: As did the families of Mart and Bill.
10: That's right.
11: And Elisa.
10: Absolutely. But if we see then the consequences of deceitful choices, if that becomes very clear to us, it's also important that we remember where this big story is going. Again, God so mercifully works with and stays present with such flawed people to the point that he himself bears consequences, bears more consequences than the world could ever imagine when his son becomes the hero, the champion, the rescuer, the savior of all humanity. when he bears the sins of everyone. He takes the consequences of all of our bad choices in order to bring us the mercy and the forgiveness that we desperately need. My thought is, I don't know about you, but if that's the kind of God who is willing to stay with us in our weakness, be present even when we are making foolish choices, in order to bring us ultimately to himself as he himself bears the consequences of our ways, isn't that the kind of God we can trust today?
9: And I would say, yes, that is a God worth trusting. Around the table with you are Marta Hahn, Elisa Morgan, and Bill Crowder. And Marta's leading us through a helpful look at the life of Jacob and the foundational part he played in the story of redemption that God is working out through history. Bible Engagement for Life from Our Daily Bread Ministries here on Discover the Word. Now, yesterday I began to tell you about the excitement here at Our Daily Bread Ministries in the last few months because of a new printing press that we were able to purchase to replace our faithful old Harris web press that had printed over 1.5 billion Our Daily Bread devotionals over the last 30 years. Now, this new, what is called a Sunday press, will continue the legacy of distributing, Lord willing, billions more worldwide in an updated and much more efficient way, which will help us reach a whole new generation with the story of Jesus, including people who maybe haven't even been born yet. Amazing to think about, isn't it? 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
8: This is Through the Bible with Dr. J. Vernon McGee, a beloved program guiding listeners through the entire Bible in a five-year study. With his friendly, down-to-earth style, Dr. McGee opens Scripture in a way that's both simple and profound, helping believers understand God's Word and apply it to daily life. Whether you're a long-time listener or joining us for the first time, this journey through Scripture will deepen your faith and broaden your understanding of God's truth.

0: Welcome to Through the Bible, where we're visiting a time in history when people knew, without a doubt, that God was with them, as a cloud hovered over them by day and a pillar of fire by night. But they didn't have his spirit living in them. And they knew only shadows of truth about Jesus Christ. So turn to Exodus chapter 36 as we discover how the tabernacle reveals more about the person and work of the Lord Jesus Christ. While you do, Greg and Steve have some great news about the launch of a new magazine in Africa.
1: Yes. Now, sometimes we talk about languages that probably most of us in the West have not heard of, but I have a feeling many people have heard of the Maasai. They're a very famous African tribal group. They're very tall. They do this famous sort of jumping dance.
2: Okay.
1: People actually travel from all over the world to go visit their culture, and we're excited because we now have the launch of the new Through the Bible Maasai program.
2: Yeah, now there's a little bit of a backstory on how we got to this
1: place where we're
2: going to launch. And I think it speaks to the fact that a lot of times this is not just like a turnkey. We hear about it and then we start it a couple months later. Sometimes the Lord takes a long time for all the pieces to fall together.
1: Yeah, that's such an important point. I'm really glad you pointed that out. And what we're going to be sharing comes out of a monthly newsletter article.
2: Mm.
1: And this is a shameless pitch for our newsletter, because we have no objective other than blessing you with the newsletter. We're not going to ask you for money. We're not going to put your name on a mailing list. If you say, give me the newsletter, that's all you will get from us. And Dr. Bernice Gutierre is the Director of Language Initiatives for TTB in Africa, and she has written an amazing article. And as you said, it starts with a day of earlier this year where she went to the launch of not only the TTB Maasai, but the introduction in our partnership with ShareWord Global of a Maasai Bible and a magazine with Bible resources.
2: Yeah. Which, by the way, for those of you listening, if you're familiar with the Gideons,
1: yes,
2: Gideons in Canada are now ShareWord Global.
1: Yes. And so I think Steve's point is really the main takeaway, which is when you hear us talk about a new language, it's not like we just get a proposal, say yes, and it happens. There is usually a long history. In this case, Bernice met a man 25 years ago who was actually listening. He was serving and trying to plant a church among the Maasai, but he also spoke Swahili. And he was listening to TTB Swahili. She got to know him. That began to lead to a series of connections, of relationships and dots that led to, 25 years later, this extremely exciting launch where we launched the TTB Maasai and a new Maasai Bible and a new language magazine in Maasai. So this was a big event that happened just earlier this year.
2: Okay, you mentioned something that we were also launching the Maasai Bible. What do you mean by that?
1: Yes, so part of this whole network of relationships is one we've talked about a lot with ShareWord Global, the former Gideons Canada. We're working with them in Latin America.
2: Yeah.
1: We're working with them in South Asia.
2: They're becoming a significant partner for us.
1: Yeah, because it's a match made in heaven. They have the Bible. We have the teaching of the Bible. And we're seeing God put these relationships together. And so we introduce these things together, and it's even more powerful.
2: Yeah, that is just so exciting that the Lord is moving in that way. I had no idea that that ShareWord Global was doing that significant work in Africa.
1: Yeah.
2: I mean, I knew South America, but not Africa.
1: Well, and this magazine strategy they have is really a great idea. They basically put scripture in a really attractive magazine format. And so they're getting people to read the Bible and they don't even always know right away it's the Bible.
2: Yeah. And like you guys went to Nicaragua and the government of Nicaragua was like blessing and mandating that all the schools start using this.
1: And God has blessed ShareWord Global in that type of way. Cuba, we're working with them in Cuba.
2: Wow.
1: Countries that are closed to other ministries, God is opening doors. And the last thing I'd like us to just emphasize is that when Bernice played the Maasai TTB audio in this launching ceremony, she said, in our vernacular, the place went wild. The crowd went crazy. They do this thing called ululation, which I won't try. It's a voice thing that shows excitement and joy. People were jumping up and down literally. And so we just want to leave you with a sense that if you're part of this ministry, which we know you are, and you love it, you support it, you pray for it, you listen, you are part of a chain of relationships that is blessing people in unbelievable ways.
2: That's great.
1: Yeah.
2: Greg, I'm going to pray for us as we begin. Lord, we are so thankful for the faithfulness that you've shown in the Maasai language and how we have been able to play a small part in introducing people to Jesus Christ and a better understanding of Scripture coming out of that country. I pray that you would continue to bless the ministries that goes out and bless the teaching now. In Jesus' name, amen. We're off to Exodus 36 as we go through the Bible with Dr. J. Vernon McGee.
3: Now, friends, we come today to this 36th chapter of the book of Exodus, and very candidly, we return back to the instructions that concern the tabernacle. You see, he's not going to let us get away from that. Before it was the instructions how to build it. Now we see that they're building it according to the instructions. And as we have it in our book, that the tabernacle is God's portrait of Christ. It reveals him. And now we want to see that and see the total picture. And that's the reason we wanted you to have the tabernacle, the chart we have right before you. And I'm going to begin reading here. Then wrought Bezalel and Aholiab and every wise-hearted man in whom the Lord put wisdom and understanding to know how to work all manner of work for the service of the sanctuary according to all that the Lord had commanded. Now, practically, a whole crew, I would be afraid to venture the number, but it must have been a very large number of folk who were engaged in building the tabernacle. The man in charge was Bezalel. And verse 2 I read, and Moses called Bezalel and Aholiab and every wise-hearted man in whose heart the Lord had put wisdom, even everyone whose heart stirred him up to come unto the work to do it. Now, I want you to notice something that's very important here, and it's essential for the work of the Lord. Now, if you have accepted an office in your church grudgingly, they came to you and asked you to be a deacon, and you said, oh, well, if you can't find somebody else, then I'll do it. Or use that same excuse when they ask you to teach a Sunday school class or to sing in the choir. Oh, I'll do it, you know, that attitude. Well, if that's the way you're going to do it, don't do it. God can't use it. It's no good for him. Here are men that are actually to carve out these beautiful articles that are to be used. And this is not a job they're on. They are not watching the clock. They don't belong to the union. They don't work just a certain number of hours a week. They are not just doing this because it's a duty, not because they have to. They've been slaves, and now they're slaving again. But how are they slaving? Well, they're slaving now because they want to. Before, they didn't want to. They're doing it now because their heart's in it, and that's the way that you're to do God's work. I had a young preacher that came to me, and he told me, he said, you know, said, I like the minister, but I just don't like preaching. I just don't care for that. And I suggested he get out of the ministry. I said, the minister's no place for a man who does not love to study the Word of God. And if you can't do it with enthusiasm and give it out with enthusiasm, why, you ought not to do it. I listened to a preacher, actually a young preacher, and he was formerly in a class of mine. He was a student, and he gives me a lot of credit, but he ought not to. I don't want the credit. I listen to him preach. What a hassle. What an effort. What lack of enthusiasm. Why, my friend, you can't do it with eagerness and enthusiasm and with a great deal of verve and vigor and vitality, then don't do it. God doesn't want it. Notice how Bezalel, you hear him talking and see him rushing to the job. You say, my, where is he going? To a football game, a baseball game, or to some social? No, he's going to work. He's doing it for the Lord. And you know, if folk came to church next Sunday in your church and mine like that, the whole town would be coming out to see what in the world's happened in the church. It'd be a revival. God's work is to be done with enthusiasm. We're to do these things that way, and that is Christian conduct, by the way, and I frankly think that's the only thing that we're to do. We are to do it with enthusiasm. Paul said in Romans 14, verse 5, let every man be fully persuaded in his own mind. That's the way that he's to do anything. You're to be fully persuaded. I'm doing this because I want to do it. I'm eager to do it. Woe is me. Paul says, if I preach not the gospel, this is something I want to do. Those 300 of Gideon went down to the water. They didn't lap it up. They just put their hands in it and threw it up at their mouth. And they said, where are those Midianites? We want to get to them. I tell you, that's the kind of enthusiasm we need in the church today. We have too many dead saints. And I mean, they're dead before they buried them. And that's the thing that makes it bad. Now, will you notice? This is the way they were to work. But here's something else. Verse 3, and they received of Moses all the offering which the children of Israel had brought for the work of the service of the sanctuary to make it withal, and they brought yet unto him free offerings every morning. And all the wise men that wrought all the work of the sanctuary came every man from his work which they made, and they... Now listen to this. Here's a verse that'll startle you. And they spake unto Moses, saying, the people bring much more than enough for the service of the work which the Lord commanded to make. Now, this is the only place on record, as far as I know, that they had to ask the people to stop giving. They had already brought more than they needed. I've never heard of an offering like that before. This is really a miracle to have an offering like that. The people bring too much. And Moses gave the commandment, and they caused it to be proclaimed throughout the camp, saying, let neither man nor woman make any more work for the offering of the sanctuary. So the people were restrained from bringing. They were not urged to give. They were restrained and told, you brought enough. My, that is amazing, friends. And you must remember, these people are just out of slavery. They've never had anything of their own before. And you'd think now that they would husband it and would not give, but here they're giving graciously and giving hilariously and giving joyfully. You see, whatever you do for God, you're to do it enthusiastically. That's the way he wants it done, and that's the way that he wants giving done, is to give like that. There was that motto years ago, give till it hurts. Well, God says, if it hurts, don't give, but if it helps and makes you joyful, then give. And that's the way a child of God should give to the Lord's work. Do it joyfully. This is something that's really enthusiastic that needs to be done today. Even the offering ought to be done with great joy. We should give that way. Now, we find here that they are restrained from giving. They've given too much. Now, sometimes I hear this today. I heard it not long ago of a certain missionary that told about that they had a certain project and that they prayed the Lord to send in the money and that exactly enough came in to take care of the project. And he emphasized that it was just exactly enough, not a dollar short nor a dollar over. And he said that was an evidence that God was in it. Well, may I say to you, if he'd have got several hundred dollars more, then I would agree it was of the Lord. I'm not sure it was. I think the Lord does exceeding abundantly above all that we ask or think when he's in it. And therefore, he'll always give more. That's the way you can always tell when he's in it. It's when it's more than enough, not when it's exactly the amount. And so here they brought much more. This is a marvelous thing, is it not? Now we have here, going over again, of the different articles and the different parts of the tabernacle. And this sounds like a repeat. The only thing is, we had the blueprint before, now they're executing the job. And we not only need a blueprint, but we need the materials, and we need to go to work. And that's what they're doing. Now we're told in verse 8, they're making first the linen curtains. And every wise-hearted man among them that wrought the work of the tabernacle made 10 curtains of fine twine linen, and blue and purple and scarlet with cherubims of cunning work made he them. This was the covering of the tabernacle. Actually, it was the covering of all the tabernacle. It was the covering that went on the articles of furniture first when they went out on the wilderness march. It was the fence outside. All was the linen. Now, that fine twine Egyptian byssus linen speaks of the righteousness of Christ. It speaks of who he is, his character, and it speaks of the righteousness that he provides for us, that what we might be clothed and stand in God's presence. And the thing that's all important is to see that Christ is adequate to meet our needs, that he's able to save. And you'll notice so many times it says he is able. He's able to deliver us. That's important to see. Now, that's the first thing that we have. Now we have the curtains of goat's hair and the covering of ram's skin and the boards and the sockets. This has to do, friends, with the outside of the tabernacle. As I have said before in my book, I've dwelt on the articles of furniture of the tabernacle, but I believe that every thread and every piece of cord, every stake, every color, all of that speaks of the person of Christ in some way or another, and that's what we have here. We have now the boards and the sockets. Now, the tabernacle proper was 30 cubits long by 10 cubits wide by 10 cubits high. And it was made of acacia wood, and these boards were overlaid with gold all the way around. And they were a cubit and a half wide. And on the wilderness march, they were very heavy to carry. And you find that they were carried in wagons. All the articles of furniture were carried on the shoulders of the priests, the family of Levi. And you find here that this outer shell, as it were these golden boards, and they were upright, but each one of them had certain sockets. That is, they had tenons that would fit down in sockets of silver so that the entire tabernacle rested upon the silver. And the silver, as we shall see, is redemption. And then you find that that was the entire tabernacle proper. But then we find that it was held together by bars. There were certain rings put in each board, and then when it was set up, these bars were fitted in place, run through, and that would bind the tabernacle together. It was a very compact sort of thing, you see. And then it had an inner veil, and I'm not going to read all of the instructions again. I've read them once. And it had this inner veil that separated the main tabernacle into two compartments. The smaller compartment was the Holy of Holies, and then the larger compartment, which the priests entered first, was called the Holy Place. And then there was the outer court, and around the outer court there was a fence 5 cubits high, made of fine twine, white byssus, Egyptian linen, 100 cubits long but 50 cubits wide. And it was fitted upon these poles. Actually, it was made into a fence, and these were posts, and they were made of brass. And that, again, speaks of judgment of sin. And the two articles of furniture in the outer court, you have the brazen altar and the laver. And then you step inside, and you have the three articles of furniture in the holy place. That's the golden lampstand, the table of showbread, and the altar of incense. And then in the holy place, you have the Ark of the Covenant and the mercy seat. Now, at this time, I'm not going into measurements of the articles of furniture except to call attention to several things that concern them. Actually, there are three compartments to the tabernacle. There are three entrances to the tabernacle. Out in front, there was that led into the outer court through the fence, was this gate. And then there was the door of the tabernacle that led into it properly, into the holy place, and then into the Holy of Holies, into which only the high priest went once a year. And we'll see that on the Day of Atonement when we get to Leviticus. Why, he went in past the veil, and he took blood, and he put it on the mercy seat. And that is what made it a mercy seat. It was just a top for the box. Now, there were therefore these 7 articles of furniture, ranged as they are. And they present a very wonderful picture for us here, friends. The brazen altar speaks of the cross of Christ. That's where you receive forgiveness of sin. The next one is the laver. That's where the priests went for washing. That speaks of the fact that Christ today washes those that are on their feet. That's where we confess our sins. And that's the place where we get washed. The brazen altars where sinners are forgiven. And the lavers where saints are cleansed, receive forgiveness. And then in the holy place is the place of worship. There's a golden lampstand. That's Christ, the light of the world. The table of showbread is Christ, the bread of life that we feed on today. And then the altar of incense is the altar of prayer. It speaks of the fact he's our intercessor, for that altar in Hebrews has been moved into the Holy of Holies. But it's outside also where you and I come today. And in worship, therefore, and this is the place where believers come, and only believers could come in here. And if you want the light of the world, you went outside. If you want the light from the lampstand, you got to come inside. If you want to serve Christ, friend, you don't walk by the wisdom of the world. You walk by the light of the Word of God. The table of showbreads, when you feed on Him, and that's worship. And when we pray, and prayer has to do with praise to God, thanksgiving to Him. It has to do with requests. It has to do with confession. These are the things that have to do with worship. And all of that is in the holy place. Then in the Holy of Holies, that is where He's gone, into the presence of God. And we're told to come there, that it's a throne of grace, that we might find grace and help and obtain mercy. That's a mercy seat for us today. Now, when Christ

0: approach there. We don't go horizontally to God today by going actually to a building or to a man, but we look up and go directly to him today, and we go through Christ. There's one mediator between God and man, the man Christ Jesus. Now, as I've been talking to you today, I have been looking at this chart of the tabernacle. I trust that you have. And I just took it when I said that it was horizontal with there, and I just ended it up. And if you'll end it up, you'll see the position of everything today. The cross was down here where he died. He died down here to save us, but he's gone up yonder, and he lives up there, the living Christ, to keep us saved. And you and I approach him this way. Where are you today, friend? All kinds of folk are listening. Do you need to stand at the brazen altar to be saved? There are many church members that need to go there. Are you a dirty Christian that you need to confess your sins? You need to stand at the laver? Are you walking actually in darkness today? We get so many letters from folk who thought they were Christians, and they were not. Maybe you're not feeding on Christ, and you're pretty anemic, and maybe you need to go to the golden altar of incense. Maybe your prayer life is very beggarly today. These are the places, and maybe you are in trouble and in a dark place, and you need mercy, and you need grace to help, and you're in a time of need. Well, there's that mercy seat for you today, and go there. And next time, I want to talk to you about how they move through the wilderness. I'll have to go into detail when we get to the book of Numbers, where we're going to see that next time of the undertaking they had of taking the tabernacle down and then putting it up again the next night, wherever they stopped on the wilderness march. And this will bring us, by the way, to chapter 38. And I will put a little emphasis on chapter 38, which we have not been able to do today. All right, until next time, may God richly bless each one of you, my beloved.
1: We hope you've enjoyed today's study. Why not drop us a line and let us know what God is doing in your life as you study his word with us? We'd love to hear from you. You can write to us at Through the Bible, care of TWR UK, P.O. 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And please don't forget to tell us where you heard the programme. We hope to hear from you soon. I'm Tim Denmo, and I'll meet you back here next time as the Bible Bus rolls along.

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1: Hi, I'm Mark Gothier with Crew and Making Your Life Count. No matter what heartaches life may bring, one thing never changes. God is constant, even when we feel completely alone. Keithanna Fanning often felt unseen and unheard.
0: What I do know in this moment is there was a hand that constantly guided me and helped me through the difficult moments in my life, and that was Jesus. No matter what we are going through in life, God is our constant and He's there with us. And the Bible does tell us that you will have tribulation in this world. So we are going to have troubles. We're going to have problems as long as we are here. But God is faithful and He helps us through each of these moments. So never to feel alone. God was there all along, because as I grew, when He would talk to me, when I would read His verses in the Bible, I see how He has been so constant.
1: As she's come to understand how important it is to pray, Keithanna now sees how God was guiding her each step of the way.
0: His eyes are on us, and He has saved me from so many different things in life that if I'm even sitting alive today, now I can look back and be like, wow, that was God. That was God who brought me out of that situation. And so it is so important for us to speak, because there are a lot of people who come and say, oh, why can't God just do this and God do that? Then we can't have free will, and we can't have the ability to make those choices in life. So if we want God to do something for us, we have to ask. And that's why the Bible also keeps telling us, ask and you will receive.
1: God won't force His way into our lives. He gives us free will. But when we ask, He answers. And when we speak, He responds. So don't be afraid to ask and trust that God is near. Visit crew.org/life to learn more.
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4: The teaching to the disciples about humility takes place in the context of the cross. 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
3: 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But today we're reminded that the kingdom of heaven operates very differently. What does it mean to be great in the eyes of God? And what does true greatness look like for those seeking the kingdom of heaven? Let's join Pastor John Munro as he continues our study in Matthew.
5: T.S. Eliot said, most of the trouble in the world is caused by people wanting to be important, wanting to be consulted, looking down on others, wanting their views to prevail. We read in Proverbs, pride goes before destruction and a haughty spirit before a fall. Last time we listened to Jesus instructing His disciples on the way to the cross. He emphasizes that true greatness is not having power and prestige, but is selflessly and sacrificially serving others. And the supreme example of humility is modeled by our Lord Jesus Christ. So let's humbly follow and learn from our Master, who came not to be served, but to serve and to give His life a ransom for many. Matthew chapter 20, if you've got your Bible there, turn with me. Matthew 20, verse 16. So the last will be first, and the first last. And as Jesus was going up to Jerusalem, He took the 12 disciples aside. And on the way He said to them, see, we're going up to Jerusalem, and the Son of Man will be delivered over to the chief priests and scribes, and they will condemn Him to death and deliver Him over to the Gentiles to be mocked and flogged and crucified, and He will be raised on the third day. Then the mother of the sons of Zebedee came up to Him with her sons, and kneeling before Him, she asked Him for something. And He said to her, what do you want? She said to Him, say that these two sons of mine are to sit, one on your right hand and one at your left in your kingdom. Jesus answered, you don't know what you're asking. Are you able to drink the cup that I am to drink? They said to Him, we are able. He said to them, you will drink my cup, but to sit at my right hand and at my left is not mine to grant, but it is for those for whom it has been prepared by my Father. And when the 10 heard it, they were indignant at the two brothers. But Jesus called them and said, you know that the rulers of the Gentiles lord it over them, and their great ones exercise authority over them. It shall not be so among you. But whoever would be great among you must be your servant, and whoever would be first among you must be your slave, even as the Son of Man came not to be served, but to serve, and to give his life a ransom for many. We're going to see, first of all, that true greatness is not having power and prestige, but it is selflessly and sacrificially serving others. Notice that. You want to be great in the eyes of heaven, here it is. It's not found in having power and prestige, but it is found in serving others selflessly and sacrificially. And notice how the master teacher now deals with this in verse 26. Whoever would be great among you, here it is, must be your servant. You want to be great? Here is the way. Be a servant. Whoever would be first among you, oh, I want to be first, don't you? Must be your slave. Doulos, a slave, a slave. I praise God that we have many such servants at church. I know many of you, week after week, month after month, in fact, years after years, are serving the Lord in ways that most of us don't even know. And you're doing it not to receive the praise of others that may or may not come. There may be a thank you or there may not be, but you're doing it as a slave of Jesus Christ. Now notice what Jesus says here in verse 28. Well, verse 27, whoever would be first among you must be your slave, even as the Son of Man came not to be served, but to serve and to give his life a ransom for many. He describes himself here as the Son of Man, as he does in verse 18. And he's saying that the Son of Man's selfless and sacrificial service, these are the supreme example of humility. Here is a powerful messianic ruler prophesied in the Old Testament. Now he comes. And he himself is saying he came to give his life a ransom for others. He comes not to be served, but to serve. He comes not to be served, he says, but to serve. And so here is the argument. In logic is called an a fortiori argument. That is, you argue from the stronger to the lesser. And the force of the argument is this. And the logic really is irrefutable. Jesus is saying to these disciples who are so concerned about who's going to be first and who's going to get the prominent seats in the messianic kingdom and who's number one, he's saying to them, listen, I'm the Son of Man. They knew what that meant. I'm the Messiah. And when I came, I come not to be served, but to serve, and to give my life a ransom for many. So if I, the Son of Man, comes to serve, how much more should you, who are my followers, serve? He's arguing from the greater, the stronger position, to the lesser. If Jesus served, if Jesus was the one who put the towel round himself and washed the sweaty feet of the disciples, if he, the Lord of glory, did that, who do you think you are that you will not serve others? Or you're only going to choose who you serve? Get the argument? It's a powerful one, isn't it? It's a humbling one, isn't it? That is, when we think of being a servant, here is the supreme example in our Lord Jesus Christ. And that motivates us, doesn't it, to serve others. Paul writes in Philippians 2, verses 7 and 8, about our Savior, he made himself nothing. Taking the form of a servant, he humbled himself by becoming obedient to the point of death, even death on the cross. And the teaching to the disciples about humility and what it means to be great takes place in the context of the cross. They're learning from Jesus about pride. They're learning from Jesus about personal greatness on the way to the cross. And that is so important. An understanding of true greatness and an understanding of the cross of Christ are inseparable. So Paul writes, God forbid that I should boast except in the cross of our Lord Jesus Christ. That's the only thing that Paul's going to boast about. Humanly speaking, he's got his resume would fill 100 pages and more. Very impressive. No, says Paul. The only thing that I'm going to boast about is the cross of Christ. John the Baptist, the greatest of the prophets, the very forerunner of Christ, the one who's prophesied in the Old Testament. As he looks at Jesus, he says, he must increase and I must decrease. He must become more important and I must become less important. You ever grasp that? You want to compete with the glory and the majesty of the Lord Jesus? That is this. Christ's cross ends our striving for selfish greatness and provides the model and motivation for true humility and service. Let me repeat that. The cross of Christ ends our striving for personal greatness and provides the model and the motivation for humbly serving others. Got some pride? Of course you do. Of course I have. What's the answer to it? To look at the cross. That's why the cross is so central to us. That's why we sing about it. That's why we have a cross. That's why we have communion, that our focus would be on the cross. So Isaac Watts writes in that beautiful hymn, when I survey the wondrous cross on which the Prince of Glory died, my richest gain I count but loss and pour contempt on all my pride. How can you be proud as you stand at the foot of the cross? How can you be proud? How can you think that you're superior to other people? How can you refuse to serve others as you stand at the foot of the cross and look at the marvelous Christ, the Lord of glory, who pours out his blood so that you and I, sinful men and women and boys and girls, may be redeemed? I notice, as we conclude, something very important. I've called this message on the way to the cross, and I'm saying we are to follow Jesus on the way to the cross. That the cross is always to be before us. That we never get away from the cross. And I'm asking you to humbly, yes, humbly follow Jesus. That this teaching of greatness occurs immediately after Jesus predicts his own death. So, in order to be an authentic follower of Jesus Christ, you have to learn about that on the way to the cross. Jesus is teaching his disciples about his death. What are they doing? Arguing over who is the greatest. Pride dividing the disciples. That's what pride does, doesn't it? Pride in a marriage, husband and wife, battling, refusing to compromise, insisting on their ways. It's pride. Pride comes into a business. Here are business partners. They're doing very well. Pride comes. I need more than you have. I'm really working harder than you have. Pride. Pride comes into the church, doesn't it? And when pride comes into the church, there is always division. Self-serving, self-promoting attitudes have no place in those following Jesus. Be willing to be last. Remember? The last will be first. Be willing to be last. That's true humility. Be willing to serve all. That's true love. Humility and love, two essential virtues for followers of Jesus. How are you doing? You loving others? Serving others? Humbly following Jesus? I'm saying follow Jesus in sacrificial service. And we have, as we conclude, we have an unusual example of authentic followers of Jesus. Verse 29. And they went out. And as they went out of Jericho, now remember they're going to Jerusalem, a great crowd followed him. And behold, there were two blind men sitting by the roadside. And when they heard that Jesus was passing by, they cried out. They couldn't see him. They were blind. They hear about it. They cry out. Notice what they say. Lord, have mercy on us, son of David. The crowd rebuked them, telling him to be silent. But they cried out all the more. Lord, have mercy on us, son of David. And here's something incredible. Talk about humility. Here is the Lord of glory stopping at the cry of two blind beggars. He stops. God stops. Called them and said, what do you want me to do for you? It's really a form of the same question that Jesus asks the mother in verse 21. What do you want? What do you want? They said to him, Lord, let our eyes be opened. And Jesus, can you see it? Jesus in pity touched their eyes. And immediately they recovered their sight. Notice this. And followed him. I'm glad Matthew puts that in. And followed him. This is the final healing miracle, by the way, by Jesus, as recorded by Matthew. The events of Palm Sunday, as I say, are about to begin. His disciples and Jesus come to Jericho, which is one of the oldest continually occupied cities in the world. Jericho lies to the north of the Dead Sea, 825 feet below sea level. I've had the privilege of being at Jericho. It's the last city in the Jordan Valley before going up to Jerusalem. And there, these two blind men receive sight. When Jesus leaves Jericho, he's going to make his way up to Jerusalem, a journey of about 20 miles. He walks, of course. He's going to come into Jerusalem on the donkey, but he's walking with his disciples on the way to the cross, journey of about 20 miles, Jerusalem being 3,500 feet higher than Jericho. So here it is. Think of the context. Only days before his death on the cross, Jesus has this wonderful encounter with two blind men. They cry out urgently, Lord, and they repeat it, have mercy on us, son of David. The crowd says, stop, don't do that. But they are passionate. And they refer to him, very interestingly, as the son of David. Have we heard that before in Matthew? Matthew begins, Matthew 1 verse 1, the book of the genealogy of Jesus Christ, the son of David, the son of Abraham. The son of David is a messianic term. He is the son of David. He's David's greater son. He's the root and the offspring of David. And these blind men must have heard about Jesus and understood it. Perhaps someone had read the Old Testament scriptures to them. And here is the Messiah passing by. And they know, in accordance with the Old Testament prophecies, that one of the things that the Messiah can do when he comes in his kingdom is that the blind will be healed. Have mercy on us, Lord, son of David. Notice they ask for mercy. There's nothing they can do to achieve their blindness. There's nothing they can give. They're poor. They have nothing other than their blindness. And so what do they need? They need grace. They need mercy, they need love, and they need salvation. James and John, when they're asked the question, well, we want to be these prominent seats in your kingdom, these men are asking for sight, to receive their sight. And notice the wonder. Talk about humility. that Jesus stops. I think that's beautiful, isn't it? That we have a Savior who stops. You may think, well, I'm nothing. I've really messed up. Do you know that Jesus, as it were, stops for you? And he hears your cry for mercy, for compassion, for forgiveness. Why don't you ask him? Why don't you ask him to come and to save you and to dispel the darkness of your sin as you come to the cross? Here not only is forgiveness, here is transformation of life. I think it's wonderful that not only are they healed, they follow Jesus. See, whether you're a rich young ruler or whether you're a poor, blind beggar, the command is the same, follow me. Where are they following Jesus to? To the cross. The cross. Many people have a very distorted view of the Christian faith. They may talk about God's love and Jesus' love. They talk about the golden rule. They talk about tolerance. They talk about acceptance. They talk about helping others. But if you notice, often they fail to refer to the cross. There is no authentic Christianity without the cross. The central mission of Jesus as he comes is to give his life a ransom for many on the cross. And an authentic follower of Jesus is one who's come to the cross. There's no other way. It's not by changing your behavior. It's coming to the cross. It's being like these blind men, recognizing that you're in the dark spiritually and you need the light of God. You need a transformation. You need a total makeover as God the Holy Spirit comes and you are cleansed and your sins are forgiven and you repent of your sin and you cry out to God to save you. And the Savior stops. And he'll stop, as it were, today and save you and cleanse you. And you'll have the wonderful joy with us of following Jesus. And to understand that the way up is the way down. And these proud, argumentative disciples are learning the importance of humility and how wonderful to know just in a matter of days, yes, a month or two, they're going to be the men that God is going to use to turn the world upside down. As they go after the ascension of Jesus Christ and the descent of the Spirit, these men are changed. Yes, these self-centered men, people like you and me who can be naturally argumentative and self-seeking, now filled with the Spirit of God, they go to make disciples of all of the nations and turn the world upside down. Yes, they learned the lesson. Have you? Think of the impact in our homes. Think of the impact at work. Think of the impact in our community. Think of the impact in the political world. Think of the impact in the church, in the community, if we who are followers of Jesus Christ learn this lesson, that we receive spiritual sight, saved by the grace of God, and now humbly and obediently follow Jesus on the way to the cross. You ready to do that? What am I saying today? I'm saying this from this passage. Followers of Jesus must be characterized by self-sacrificial service, as exemplified by the Son of Man who came not to be served, but to serve and to give his life a ransom for many. That's what I'm saying. If you're a follower of Jesus, that you in your life, in the totality of your life, as you follow Jesus Christ, you must be characterized by self-sacrificial service, serving others. And as you serve others, you're serving Christ. And the example and the motivation comes from the Son of Man, who when he came not to be served, but to serve, and to give his life a ransom for many.
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0: Have you heard of kudzu? It's an aggressive growing vine that appears attractive at first, but if you don't remove it immediately, it overtakes everything in its path and grows a foot each day. Today on Truth for Life, Alistair Begg explains why false teachers are like kudzu. They can seem appealing at first, but can quickly destroy the church if left unchecked. We're studying 1 Timothy chapter 6.
1: Now, for men and women who wander around the fringes of religion, it is increasingly possible to be acquainted with all kinds of things, both as listeners as well as as teachers. So we're acquainted with it all. We're inoculated against it because we have a modicum of knowledge. And as a result of that, we're able to deflect different approaches that come our way. And we can answer in this way and answer in that because we have sufficient knowledge of the truth. But it has not arrested us. And that's the factor in relationship to these teachers. They're so full of themselves that there's actually no place for any truth inside of them. There's no place left. They are conceited. They are controversial. They are corrupted. And the whole gospel has become commercialized. Isn't that what he's saying? They've been robbed of the truth, and they think that godliness is a means to financial gain. Turn to Titus 1. You'll see the exact same thing. And in the 11th verse, these individuals, he says, must be silenced because they're ruining whole households by teaching things they ought not to teach. So their content is off, and they're doing that for the sake of dishonest gain. So there's two strikes against them. Number one, the content is bogus, and number two, the motivation is wrong. So they're selling you the wrong stuff, and they're driven by the desire to make a buck on the back of what they're selling you. Now, so far, you have got to be impressed by my restraint in not applying this to contemporary situations, are you not? Good, because I'm very proud of it myself. I really am. But I don't want to do that. It's too easy. It's sadly too easy. Where did we get this gospel that didn't have dying in it? How can you have as your master a dying Christ and you don't die? A suffering Christ and you don't suffer. A selfless Christ and you're full of yourself. A Christ with no home, and you building retirement homes. You see, religion is a way of getting rich, and so they make a show of their godliness. And the better the show, the larger the fee. They've donned the mask of religion in order to enrich themselves. Such individuals view their task not as a vocation or as a calling, but as a career. And so they will seek to chase down all the best options in pursuit of financial gain. Is there a place that I can go where there is a bigger fee and a bigger crowd? I'll go there. I have an open diary, then I'll try and find the best shot where I can make the biggest amount of money and impress the largest number of people and broaden the scope of my influence in the greatest way. The Greeks were intoxicated, says one commentator, with the spoken word. Among them, if a man could speak, his fortune was made, and it was against a background like that the church was growing up, and it is little wonder that this type of teacher invaded it. The church gave him a new area in which to display his talents, gain a tinsel prestige, and a profitable following. That is the truth. The church provided in the first century this context. They could never have imagined the size of the market that would be present 2,000 years later. The ability for an individual to display his talents, to gain a tinsel prestige, and a profitable following. Now, it's real easy to point the finger. But the fact of the matter is, the danger sits on your shoulder every day. Some years ago, I attended an event organized by one of the big three car companies in America. And my brief was to give the invocation and the benediction. And so they had a meal, and there were 2,000 people there, and I sat at a platform table with people that I didn't know and who didn't really care if I was there or not. And the man stood up and said, and now the Reverend Begg will give the invocation. And so I stood up and invoked and sat down for the next 2 hours. And then he said, and now the Reverend Begg will give the benediction. And so I stood up and benedicted and then sat down again. In the middle of the event, and the main part of the event, was a pump-em-up speaker, a very, very good communicator. And he told these young people that had come from high schools and from the top echelons of their high school how they could go for the gold and seize the crown and do everything and so on. And it was really a bunch of smoke and mirrors and had no substance to it at all. And I can remember being jealous for his opportunity, and I went away, came home, and I was some weeks later on the receiving end of a telephone call from the Master of Ceremonies, and the Master of Ceremonies said, "Hey, we would like you to come back again next year. We do this every 12 months. We'd like you to come back." "Well, no," I said. "No," I said, "you know, that's okay. I think I'm busy. I'm bending down on that day next year, I think." And he said, we would like you to come." And why I said it, I do not know, but quick as a shot, I said, "Well, I'll tell you what I'll do. I'll come if you pay me what you paid that character that spoke for half an hour." Now, I don't know what he paid the character. He said, "Oh, I haven't come to the good part yet. I was just about to tell you, we are going to pay you what we paid the character." Then I said, "Oh, man, now I'm in it." Because, if I'd been on the receiving end, I could say, "Well, I didn't know, but now it sounds like I tried to make it happen." So I said, "What did you pay him?" He said, $1,500. I said, "Man, that sounds pretty good." So I went and I spoke and I took the $1,500 and we went on spring break or something, I don't know, and it was awesome. But that day, I made a note to myself. I said, "I'm never going to do this again. Ever." And every day, almost three times a week, I get letters from people asking me to speak places. And almost inevitably, they say, "Will you please tell us what your fee is?" And what I discovered was, and people must work out their own salvation with fear and trembling, what I have discovered is that it is customary for people in America, once you have any measure of notoriety at all, to be able to write your own ticket to a certain, within certain limits. And suddenly on that day, how would you ever know whether you were peddling the word of God to make a profit or whether you were preaching the word of God because you've been called to preach? For me, it's impossible to do. So there's no fee. There couldn't be. There is no motivation here that is financial. Now, am I saying this to bolster my own ego? No, I'm saying this to let you know that when you read the Bible, don't start applying it for the guy three seats up from you. Apply it to yourself. Don't start saying, "Oh, there must be a lot of bad people out there who are doing a lot of bad things." Apply it to yourself. You realize you, on that day when I said, "Oh, I think I'll do it if you just pay me the same amount of money as that guy," I put one foot on a banana skin that day. And you don't have to be a genius to work out the financial benefits that can accrue once you start that. Paul says, these men are driven by the desire to make financial gain from the gospel. Now, are there consequences? Yes, there are, and I'm just going to read them to you, and we're through. Intellectual theorizing doesn't come by itself. What comes with it? Number one, envy. Envy. When you are on the receiving end of this stuff, it generates envy. When people engage in speculating about various theories, when they apply their intellectual curiosity to nothing more than trifles, they are susceptible to pride. And instead of finding submission in an agreement to the sound instruction of the Lord Jesus Christ, they become envious of those whose puerile arguments are attracting the largest following. And since they're driven by the market, they say, well, what generates the biggest reaction? Well, it's over here. Oh, well, I think I'll go over here and do that. Because after all, I can do very well with that. And envy generates strife. The two things go hand in hand, like cheese and crackers, but not as palatable. Indeed, it is unpalatable. One of the individuals is bettered in an argument. He is unwilling to acknowledge defeat. And as a result, bitter discord is the result. And there is a constant contradicting of the view of their rivals. And there are people like this always in the Christian church. When you talk with them, there's always criticism. It's always argument. It's always envy and it's always strife. Indeed, one of the reasons that evangelicalism is in the predicament that it's in today is not as a result of the inroads of the world. Forget the world. The problem is in the church. It's decay from within. Speculation and commercialization and corruption and deceit and generating envy and strife, which is pervasive. And with strife comes malicious talk. Slander, scorn, insolence, insults and malicious innuendos, and evil suspicions. Look at the list. The man who is jaundiced sees everything yellow. The mind of the envious is haunted by mistrust. This kind of individual begins to suspect every action, every word, every gesture of those to whom he is opposed. And as a result of it all, there is constant friction. A mutual irritant in the system, protracted quarreling, persistent wrangling. Says one of the commentators, when the mad novelty dispenser meets his opponent again to discuss other, quote, religious matters, he is vengefully nettled, convulsively agitated, thirsting for blood. Their religious discussions are actually disputations full of scurrilous abuse, stinging insult, and heated invective, or else covert insinuation, malicious innuendo, and thinly veiled disdain. Covert insinuation, malicious innuendo, and thinly veiled disdain. Now, I don't want to alarm you, and I don't want to play some kind of coward's castle, but I'm going to tell you something. You just described many a pastor's conference in the United States of America. Covert insinuation, malicious innuendo, and thinly veiled disdain. How many do you have? What's the square footage of your building? Since when were those New Testament questions? If that's the kind of stuff that the shepherds talk about when they're alone, it would be no surprise if the sheep decided that godliness actually is a means to financial gain. Let me say two things now, I want to wrap it up. Number one, this issue of strife and envy and everything, this will creep up and bite a church on its bottom when it isn't looking. And it may happen to us on any day. It may have begun to happen. Whenever a local congregation begins to sound to itself and then to others as if somehow or another it understands the Bible, you know, in a way that nobody understands the Bible. It understands doctrine in the only right way to understand it. It is the compendium of all revealed truth. And every other pulpit and every other place and every other preacher and every other group is somehow or another suspect. Then that congregation is in deep, deep difficulty. And to the degree that you or I feel that spirit of pride rising within us, we go right out there to the front door and squat down in front of the verse that's there in the marble. The only marble in the building, as far as I know. One piece put in there by the old Polish men from 43. You have exalted above all things your name and your word. We have only one string to our bow, one theme to our song. It's not about Parkside. It's not about us. It's about him. And you see, when you move away from the sound instruction of the Lord Jesus Christ, then you inevitably start to talk about us rather than him. Said my old New Testament teacher, bless his memory, Donald Guthrie, true godliness must never be commercialized because it is a matter of the heart and not the pocket. The individuals Paul has described were, notice this, thirsty for applause, hungry for praise, and greedy for gain. Don't you like it when people clap when you do something well? And you don't stand back from this and say, oh, I don't like applause. You play your violin and they all go, you go, hey, man, it's violin, man, that's me. You make a sales presentation, they're wonderful. He said, you know, if you're not careful, the guys that rise to the fore in this are driven like men walking in darkness by the sound of clapping and the lure of applause. That's how it is that a guy loses his edge, presumably. He starts off and he says, I'm going to tell you what's in this book. Then suddenly he stops telling people what's in the book. It's not that he does it one day and says, I'm not going to tell you what's in this book anymore. He just starts to deviate ever so slightly. Just goes off ever so slightly. I don't want to say that. It's a little hard. I don't want to mention that. There's a few people out there. I don't want to. No. Before the congregation knows where it is, a deviation of 1 degree over 27 miles has taken them way off the track. And they woke up one morning and said, you know what? We're no longer on the freeway. We're not even on a B road. We're in Bypath Meadow here. How did that happen? It happened not as a result of a major U-turn. It happened as a declension because an individual became enamored with applause, thirsty for praise, and greedy for gain. I don't want to hear anybody saying it couldn't happen here. I got an email the other Sunday night, came late Sunday night from one of my dear friends in Ireland. He said, I just found your stuff on the internet and I wanted to know if you were still walking on the tracks. And then he went in and described a few things and then he said, I have just come home from our monthly communion. We had 40 people. But I am learning not to be concerned about the numbers. And you know, it humbled me. It put me down, you know, in a good way. Because I thought of him there faithfully, week after week, laboring with no immediate evidence of apparent success or influence. But the joy of the Lord is his strength. These individuals that Paul is describing use numbers as their criteria for effectiveness. Epictetus records a conversation, and with this I close, between a sophist and his disciple following the sophist's performance. It goes like this. Well, what did you think of me today? Incidentally, that's the first mistake. Never ask that question. Don't ask your wife to answer that question for you. Not unless you're prepared to be humbled. That's not a New Testament question. What did you think of me today? He says, what did you think of me today? Upon my life, sir, I thought you were admirable. What did you think of my best passage? Which one was that? Where I describe Pan and the nymphs. Oh, it was excessively well done. A much larger audience today. Yes, much larger. 500, I should guess. Oh, nonsense. It could not have been less than 1,000. Why, that is more than Dio ever had. I wonder why it was. They appreciated what I said too. Beauty, sir, can move a stone. See, I can tell you tall tales. I can personally, with very little external help, see you laugh and see you cry. But I cannot teach the Bible and see you move one inch closer to conformity with Christ without the divine enabling of the Spirit of God, reminding me to remind you that in an age of novelty, the main things are the plain things, and the plain things are the main things.
0: 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Now here's Alistair to close with prayer.
1: Oh God, our Father, the Word of God gives us no place to jump and hide. We find ourselves pressed in by its truth and its challenge. We look a few verses ahead and we realize it's about to get worse, because now it moves beyond the person in the position of teaching influence to the group in the crowd. The temptation of being driven by the desire of financial gain. So we pray that you would make us teach students of your word, conform us by your Spirit to the image of your Son, the Lord Jesus Christ. Save us from the hypocrisy that likes to make people think that we're really quite diligent in relationship to these things, the kind of false piety that parades itself in the eyes of men and isn't genuine in your sight. And so then sanctify us by your Spirit, that in both heart and in life we might serve you, and that we might do so acceptably to the honor of your great and holy name. Through our Lord and Savior Jesus Christ we pray. And may his grace and mercy and peace be our abiding portion today and forevermore. Amen.
0: Thanks for listening. Tomorrow we're going to learn the secret of contentment. I hope you can join us. 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
5: No matter what course of studies or activity in life you pursue, well, you've got to start at the beginning and lay down the foundation of your discipline or the direction of your life. Well, you can't build a house without laying down the foundation. You can't become a medical doctor without starting at the beginning. You know, the definition of the scientific method and basic human physiology. You can't become a lawyer or a judge by arguing a given case unless you understand something about the foundation upon which our laws are based. You know, the concept of, you know, things like common law and precedent and all sorts of things that I guess I don't understand. Well, it's the same thing in everything. You can't be a mathematician until you master everything from addition to subtraction and memorization of the multiplication table. And then from that basis, you begin to build on the foundation. But almost inexplicably, when it comes to the Christian faith, a great many people have never been trained in the foundation of our faith. And so they ask, well, what does the Christian faith say about things like the environment or politics or the free market economy and capitalism? Or how about power dynamics in relationships and conflict resolution? How to know God's will for your personal life, knowing your mission in life, how to have a good marriage. I mean, the list of things that we want to know just keeps growing. And rather than building on the foundation, people tend to build without a foundation. And they're often frustrated by either the idea that this doesn't work or that it's somehow not relevant. You can't build the Christian faith unless you start at the beginning. But why am I arguing that the book of Romans constitutes Christianity 101 or the foundation of our faith? So let's begin with understanding this book. Why was it written in the first place? We know that it was written by Paul the Apostle, the man who was a Pharisee. He was a persecutor of the Christian church. Then he was met by Christ on the road to Damascus, and then he was called by Christ to be an apostle. This same Paul has written 13 of our 27 books that make up the New Testament. We also know a little bit about when the book was written. According to Romans 16:23, Paul writes, "Gaius, who is host to me and to a whole church, greets you. Erastus, the city treasurer, and our brother Quartus greet you." And so we notice that in sending greetings to the Roman church, Paul is greeting them from a number of individuals that make up a church where he is presently staying. So where was Paul when he wrote this book, and what church is Paul speaking about? Well, in 1 Corinthians 1 verse 14, Paul mentions Gaius as one of his converts in the church of Corinth. He was a man that Paul also baptized. So we know that Paul wrote this book from Corinth, which is a city in Greece. Very likely, Paul was now on his third missionary journey. He's making his way to Jerusalem, and it's most likely the spring of the year AD 57. We'll come back to why that's so important. Now let's go to Romans 15:23-29. "But now, since I no longer have any room for work in these regions, and since I have longed for many years to come to you, I hope to see you in passing as I go to Spain, and to be helped on my journey there by you, once I've enjoyed your company for a while. At present, however, I am going to Jerusalem, bringing aid to

Then he hopes from there to go to Rome and to use the Church of Rome as a jumping-off place to do ministry in Spain. So why? Well, go back to Romans 15, verse 20. Here Paul states something that's key to his ministry. He says, "And thus I make it my ambition to preach the gospel, not where Christ has already been named, lest I build on someone else's foundation." So Paul is, in every sense of the word, a pioneering missionary. You know, to people who have never heard, that was his calling. Now, the Roman church had heard the gospel, so why was Paul planning to go there, and why is he writing this book to them? And the answer to that question is that Paul wanted to visit the church in Rome to have them support him financially and also to offer any service necessary for his vision for Spain. So in a way, this book is a letter in which Paul introduces himself. They've never met him. This is a 16-chapter introduction. Wow, quite a deal. And that's one of the reasons this book is written. I mean, why else? Well, it was written out of concern for the unity in the Roman church. I mean, there's something unique about the church in Rome. Remember, I said the date of writing is important, so let me tell you why. The church in Rome had a unique beginning. It began without any apostle going to Rome and planting a church. Acts chapter 2 mentions that on the day of Pentecost, there were in Jerusalem visitors from Rome. No doubt these were Roman Jews who had come to Jerusalem to worship on the Jewish holy day. Then they heard Peter preach about Jesus as the Messiah. Then they saw a great outpouring of the Holy Spirit, and they came to faith in Christ. And then finally, eventually, they went back to Rome and started a church there. And like most Jews, the great struggle was in how they should understand their Jewish religion and how to combine it with their new faith in Jesus. But over time, something amazing happened. Gentiles also wanted to know about the Jewish Messiah, Jesus. And then, once they gained faith in Jesus as their Messiah, there was a question that had to be answered. I mean, given that this was all a part of the Jewish faith, should Gentile converts also be called to convert to Judaism? I mean, should they get circumcised? Should they stop eating pork and other non-kosher foods? Well, they didn't know how to solve that problem. But initially, because the Jewish Christians would have been the majority and they were to form the leadership of that church, well, that problem would have been dealt with on truly Jewish terms. And then came the fateful year AD 49. There was a Roman historian, his name was Suetonius, and he described what happened that year to the Jews living in Rome. He said, since the Jews constantly made disturbances at the instigation of Crestus, Claudius expelled them from Rome. So who is Crestus? Well, most historians agree that Suetonius didn't have all of his facts quite right because he didn't really know the religion of the Jews, kind of, you know, like what happens today when, you know, newspapers report on what Christians do. But there seems little doubt that Crestus is actually a reference to Christus or Jesus. So here we are, some 16 years after the resurrection of Jesus, that we already find a Roman historian referring to Jesus and to his followers right there in the city of Rome. I mean, you think about it, that's incredible. And what happened was that the Jews who worshiped Christ and those who did not were involved in a great dispute, so much so that the Roman emperor got tired of all of this, and then he simply made an executive decision. He decided to kick all of the Jews out of Rome. They had to leave their own houses, everything. They would have been out of that city, and they were gone for the next 7 years. And in those years, the Roman church survived. But of course, it was transformed at the same time, because now the leadership of the Roman church fell entirely into Gentile hands. And after 7 years, and then there's a reversal in Rome, and the Jews are allowed to come back. But now the church, once founded by Jews from the day of Pentecost on down, was now completely run by Gentiles and led by Gentiles. Imagine if that had happened to your own home church, wherever that is. Can you imagine the hurt and the arguments about who should be in rightful leadership here? And the congregational meetings that might have occurred that would have ended in some form of an uproar. So it's very easy to see how the question of what to do with Gentile Christians and how all this works its way through, that became one of the most important questions the church in Rome had. And that led to them to a problem. Exactly what is a Christian? And exactly what is the gospel? And Paul knows this. So let me read to you from Romans 14, verses 2, 6, and 17.

0: Verse 2, one person believes he may eat anything, while the weak person eats only vegetables. Wow, you can see how they got that problem. Some people in the church were kosher, and some weren't. Verse 6, the one who observes the day observes it in honor of the Lord. The one who eats, eats in honor of the Lord, since he gives thanks to God, while the one who abstains, abstains in honor of the Lord and gives thanks to God. Wow, here a little tolerance between Jewish and Gentile believers, please. And then this very wonderful verse 17, for the kingdom of God is not a matter of eating and drinking, but of righteousness and peace and joy in the Holy Spirit. Now there's a way to solve the tension. Get your eyes and your hearts on what's important, ultimately important. You guys have to learn what the central issue is. And the central issue is, what is the gospel of Jesus Christ?
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0: So we're getting a sense of what the book of Romans is all about. You know, by focusing on the question of what is the gospel, well, Paul lays a foundation that those things that unite us are so much greater than the things that divide us. The gospel, if we understand it rightly, well, it brings unity to all Christians regardless of their ethnic backgrounds. Romans is foundational, for it defines the basis of all Christian truth. Well, because no apostle had founded the church in Rome, this book contains the basic teaching that Paul would lay down when he founded any one of his churches. So if you wonder what Paul taught when he founded, well, let's say the church in Corinth, or the churches in the Roman province of Galatia and so forth, well, here it is in the book of Romans. This book, then, is a book of basic Christianity. This book teaches what Paul would have taught in every single church, and he's showing the Roman Christians what he was up to. And so Romans really is a kind of Christianity 101. It's a course for beginners, if you will. It's a foundation for our entire faith. But what will it give us when we study this book? Well, this is a very important question, and it's a key question. If you miss this, you're going to miss the entire meaning of this book. I want you to look at Romans 5:19. It says, "For by one man's disobedience, the many were made sinners. So by the one man's obedience, the many were made righteous." So here's the central thing you're going to learn when you read this book. We will learn that the great division of humanity is between Adam and Christ. Many of us today simply don't understand that. You may today be dividing up people differently in your own head, at least. You think the great divisions are based upon race or religion or language or on the basis of sexual preference or between those who want tolerance in the politically correct way and those who don't want it. I mean, the list of human divisions goes on and on and on. I remember when I was in university, I had a Marxist prof, and I first learned Marxist ideology from him. The Marxists said that the great division is between the bourgeoisie and the proletariat. It is rich against poor. That's the engine of all of history. While others say it's based on sex. Men have dominated women for centuries, and that is this great injustice that must be redressed. Others will say it's based on politics. You know, it's right against the left, we say. All of this is wrong, says Paul. The great division of humanity is between Adam and Christ. With Adam comes the power of sin. And with Christ comes the power of righteousness. With Adam comes the need for a law to restrain human sin. With Christ comes grace through faith. With Adam comes the power of the flesh. With Christ comes the power of the Spirit of holiness. With Adam comes death, but with Christ comes life everlasting. This is the great division of humanity. All humanity is divided right here, between those who are in Adam and those who are redeemed in Christ. We all start as children of Adam, and children of Adam divide themselves in multiplied ways, and they find ways of finding one group more righteous than the other. But when we come to Christ, we find that there are none righteous. We're all in one camp, equally sinful. But Christ alone can atone for the sins of Adam's ruined race. And when you learn that, you'll never pick up a paper and never see a newscast or never see a movie or read a book or talk to a person in the same way again. All of life will be divided between Adam and Christ. That's the radical new perspective we learn from this book. So what else do we learn? We not only learn the true nature of humanity's division. Anything else? Yeah, we will learn the basics of the Christian faith. That is, what this book is that it teaches us the basics. The fact that those basics can be divided into four sections, well, that's what we find here. The first section covers chapters 1 to 4. That's called the heart of the gospel, in which we will learn, you know, justification by faith. The very center of the gospel message is found in Romans 3, verse 28. For we hold that one is justified by faith apart from works of the law. In other words, the only way to get right with God is by faith, by resolutely trusting Him alone, what He has accomplished in His substitutionary death, His promises, His word. That's the heart of the gospel, and that's what the first four chapters teach. And this message doesn't really end there. Having learned the heart of the gospel, Romans goes on to teach us in chapters 5, verse 8, the power of the gospel, freedom from the bondage of sin. The message of Romans is that everyone who has been to the heart of faith has now access to power. You never have to be enslaved by sin again. Ah, yes, we do struggle with sin, and at times our struggle may seem despairing. So like Paul may want to cry out as he does, "O wretched man or wretched woman that I am," but you don't end in despair. You have been given through the death and resurrection of Jesus the power to live the life that was up till now out of reach. You can be extraordinary. You may not know it, but you've already been crucified with Christ. And when you're feeling your greatest weaknesses, so that you feel you can't go on, then you will find that the Spirit helps us in our weaknesses. That message is found in chapters 5 to 8. But again, the message of Romans doesn't end there. Romans next takes us on an interesting stage. It asks and answers a question all thoughtful people do ask. If this gospel of the righteousness of God is available to all, why then is there a fight between Jew and Gentile? And more so, why is it that this power of the gospel has not been enthusiastically grasped by everyone? And why, to the most part, do the chosen people, the Jewish people, reject the gospel? And so, this now leads us to chapters 9 to 11, which tells us the progress of the gospel, or how the gospel actually moves forward. The answer found in these three chapters will amaze us. God has a surprising and profoundly wise way of growing the gospel message. It's all about God's sovereignty, God's right to choose whom He wants to without answering to you and I. So chapters 9 to 11 are intended to strip away all our pride and leave us humbled at our salvation and breathless at the universal plans of God. These chapters teach us that God is in fact in charge of the growth of His own church. And again, Romans is still not yet finished. Chapters 12 to 16 teaches us the lifestyle of the gospel. And in other words, being a Christian finally gets down to day-to-day details in all of our lives. It has to do with your spiritual gifts by which you serve others, how you treat another person, how you respond to your government, how you respond to temptation, how you treat someone who's weak and ignorant in the faith, how you think about the mission of your own life. The result of the gospel means that your personal lifestyle will be completely transformed in every way. And more so, this transformation of our personal life takes place in community with others. What will we learn from our study in Romans? Well, it will indeed heresy-proof our faith. That's because once we get the fundamentals straight, once the foundation is properly laid, once we've mastered Christianity 101, we're in a place where it's very hard to deceive us again. Years ago, my professor, Dr. Walter Martin, taught me this truth. He said that in some banks, in order to help tellers recognize counterfeit currency, tellers were given an assignment to handle nothing but real money 8 hours a day without stop for a full week. The idea being that once you finally get the feel of the real thing, know how, you know, thick a bill is and its consistency and what money actually smells like and how it handled in your hands and fingers, well, after that, you can spot a fake. You might not know what fake is coming down the pike, but you know what the real thing feels like. And so it is with our faith. If you handle the real thing, if you read and apply this book so that it becomes very, very familiar to you, so that you can, you know, go over the outline in your mind and you know what's in every single chapter and the arguments for it, it will heresy-proof your faith. But more so, you'll also be personally changed. And you'll be an object of that change. And that's why Romans has shown up at major transition points in history. It was foundational not only in the Protestant recovery of the gospel, but in the 18th century when it was a young John Wesley who was reading Martin Luther's introduction to the book of Romans that led to Wesley's own conversion. And then his conversion led to great revivals that swept England and then also the great North American revival called the First Great Awakening. In other words, it's the book of Romans that is turning the world constantly back to God in Christ. This book is foundational, and wherever it is understood, it again brings about those results. See, I can only imagine what a rediscovery of Romans might do in our individual lives and our churches and in our world. It's because there's so much confusion in churches today, how desperately we need once more to settle on the foundation. And Romans is the very book to do it for us.
2: Thanks, John. Let me ask you, and I believe this to be true, but why is understanding our identity in Christ so important to the Christian?
0: Because everything wants to form an identity for us. I mean, the world wants an identity. I mean, maybe, you know, wherever you've gotten your education, that wants to form your identity for you. Maybe your family does. Maybe, you know, all manner of experiences, hanging out with your friends. You know, everything around us and the interactions that we have wants to form an identity for us. And if we're not careful, we will let factors, you know, give us this worldview or this understanding of ourselves and that we bear this around, not realizing that, in fact, the one who created us is the one who is most able to tell us who we genuinely are. And, you know, as we study the book of Romans, we're going to find out a little bit about that. But I'm also reminded that you can't know God until you get to know something about what God says about us. Identity is essential.
2: Thanks, John. And remember to join us again tomorrow as we continue our series, The Heart of the Gospel, right here on Back to the Bible Canada, where we teach the Bible

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3: 1 Corinthians 2:14 and 3:16. The person without the Spirit does not accept the things that come from the Spirit of God, but considers them foolishness and cannot understand them because they are discerned only through the Spirit. Don't you know that you yourselves are God's temple and that God's Spirit dwells in your midst? As Paul preached the gospel, he depended on the Holy Spirit to work in the hearts of his listeners. Without the Holy Spirit, unconverted people will always remain unconverted. That's why the guards at Jesus' tomb didn't become Christians after he rose from the dead. All the proof in the world won't make anyone choose to trust in Jesus and become a Christian, apart from the work of the Spirit. For many years, God dwelt in a temple of stone in the city of Jerusalem. But with the coming of the Spirit on the day of Pentecost in Acts 2, the local church became God's temple. Paul warned in 1 Corinthians 3:17, "If anyone destroys God's temple, God will destroy that person, for God's temple is sacred, and you together are that temple." The Bible doesn't threaten us for leaving one church and joining another, but for someone to remain in a church and cause division, disruption, or any other harm exposes that person to destruction from God.
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6: 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I've determined that I will follow God with my sexuality intact, even though the culture does not follow that.

0: 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Mark is founding pastor of New Life Community Church in Chicago. I'm Wayne Shepherd. 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
1: When Joseph moved into Potiphar's house, he was probably about 17. By the time he ended up out of Joseph, most scholars think he was probably there about 5 years. So he was probably 22, 23 by the time he moved out of Potiphar's house. So Joseph at this time was probably in his early 20s. And the Bible says, now Joseph was well-built and handsome. How many of you single ladies are saying, I'm praying for my Joseph? And after a while, his master's wife took notice of Joseph and said, come to bed with me. So picture it. Here's Joseph, probably 21, 22 years old. He's shown leadership and favor. The owner of the household is giving him more and more responsibility. He's well built, he's handsome, he's got God's favor on him. And the wife of the owner of the household starts noticing him. And the Bible says that as she starts noticing him, she doesn't beat around the bush. She's not sort of the subtle approach. She says, come to bed with me. Now, she's probably a little older than Joseph. She's a cougar after him. This woman has authority, has power. And I want you to understand the circumstances here, because I believe that it's amazing to me that this young man in his early 20s, out of his environment, out of his culture, there's no one telling him, hey, that's wrong. He's 21 years old. His hormones are high. He's out of his town. His parents aren't around. He's far from home. He's hurting and betrayed by his brothers. He's in a lot of transition. He's climbing the ladder of success. He has this woman that's aggressively pursuing after him. Aggressively pursuing after him. And for a 21-year-old, he has a moral compass inside of him that says, no. That's unusual. You know, they tell us, I have a lot of parents complain to me that when their kids are at home and you have your curfew and you have your guidelines of your household that they do well, and then they go off to college, away from home, out of town. And then suddenly you hear that their GPA is bad, and you hear that they are dropping out of school. And when you sit down and talk to them, you discover that first year of college has been one big party. They did so well when they're at home, but guess what? Now they're out of the house. No one's telling them when to come in. No one's telling them they can't drink. No one's telling them to show up to class because they're in college with a bunch of kids. First year of college, it's freedom. And you say, I wonder what happened to them. They were such nice kids when they were at home. Let me tell you what happened to them. They were good when they had a culture that was telling them how to behave, but they had not internalized a moral compass. So when you got them out of a good culture, they just adapted to whatever culture they were in. If you don't have a strong moral compass given to you by God, if it's not internalized by you, then you will simply become what everybody else around you is like. Hello? So Joseph is taken, but there's something about Joseph that he has the ability to say no. He's standing up to temptation. And not only is he standing up to temptation, but it says that day after day, she's aggressively pursuing him. You know, when you become embittered by circumstances, when you feel like life is offered you, you've gotten the wrong stick of life. When you feel like life has treated you wrong, it's easy to become entitled or angry. Can I tell you something? Anger and lust are cousins. Show me someone that is an angry person and I'll show you someone that struggles with lust. Because anger and lust are always cousins. They go hand in hand. Anger is basically, why is life treating me this way? It's unfair and I'm going to explode in my emotions. But it's the same. It goes hand in hand with someone that struggles with lust. And I'm going to tell you, when you feel like life has been unfair to you, it's easy to get entitled and think that you have the right not to hold up your bargain. If you're in a marriage and you feel like, well, my wife is not emotionally, she's not emotionally warm to me, I'm married to the ice woman, then it makes you feel like, well, since she's cold, I'm entitled to be able to pursue other women. Or because my husband is not the way I want him to be, he's not nurturing me, he's not there, then I feel like I'm entitled because life is unfair and I'm unhappy and I'm stuck in this marriage. Then I feel like I'm entitled to violate my standards and to pursue someone else. In bitterness, resentment makes us feel like we're entitled because we become unhappy with what we have. I told you that I was in New York last week. And so I went out to eat with my wife and took her to a very nice Italian restaurant named Carmine's in downtown New York. And they served some really big plates of food. And when we were done eating, we had leftovers, so we didn't know what to do with the leftovers. And the lady, the waitress said to us, hey, why don't you just take a doggy bag? And there's a lot of homeless in New York. You can give it to a homeless person. We thought that was a great idea, so we packed up the little food that was there, that Italian food. And I walked out of the restaurant, and they were right there in front of the restaurant. There was a homeless guy. And I thought, wow, I just paid a lot of money for this food. Yeah, he's going to be so happy to have what I paid a lot of money for because he looks a little hungry. So I said, hey, sir, how you doing? I said, would you like this? He looked at me and he said, what's in it? I said, well, it's food. He said, from what restaurant? I said, it's from Carmine's, this really good Italian restaurant right there. He said, he put his hand on me and said, hey, don't take this wrong, buddy. He said, but I'm sick of Carmine's. I have a lot of Carmine's. People give me a lot of Carmine's. He said, if it was another food, I would take it. And I thought, hold on a second. You're homeless. You're really picky for a homeless guy. Only in New York. Even the homeless are picky. And I thought to myself, sometimes we're like that in life as well. We feel entitled. Like, I have this, I don't want it. I want to choose what I want. And some of us, when we get embittered in life, or we feel like life has not dealt with us right, we feel like we have the right to pursue our happiness, regardless of how moral or immoral it is. And we feel like we can chase after things and do whatever we want because our moral compass is not inside of us. And the Bible says in verse 10, and although this woman that was pursuing after Joseph, although she spoke to him day after day, he refused to go to bed with her. This wasn't a one-time flirtation. This was a woman aggressively pursuing this young man. Day after day, flirting. Hey, you look good today. Hey, you and me, eyes, batting, trying to be around him, dressing a little seductively. He was in the same house. Day after day, she was chasing after him. There's something about temptation when it hits you one time. But sometimes some of you are in situations where temptation is there day after day after day after day. And let me tell you something. Unless you have a strong moral compass that says, I will do what is right before God, I know who I am, then temptation can wear at you over time so that you become weaker and weaker and give in. I am saddened, deeply grieved when I hear of people's moral failure, but especially of spiritual leaders, pastors, that I hear have violated moral standards, and it comes out that they fell. Too many that I've heard of. And let me tell you, let me be honest with you. When I hear of a pastor that's fallen, especially in a spiritual responsibility, or a godly person that I consider to be godly, and I hear that they fell, or that they were cheating on their wife, or that they had a moral failure, I'm going to tell you that my response isn't, how could they? Wow. I can't believe it. My response is, Lord Jesus, help me, because if it not for the grace of God, I could be there too. And I hope that's your response before God, because let me tell you, we all live in the same world with the same temptations, and we all battle the same flesh, and we live in a world that it is the exception that people walk right with a moral compass before God, but it is the call that we have upon our lives. Your body is the temple of the Holy Spirit. And I want you to notice what Joseph did. The Bible says that day after day she pursued him. And he refused to go to bed with her or even to be with her. And one day he went into the house to attend his duties, and none of the household servants were there. And she caught him by the cloak and she said, come to bed with me. But he left his cloak in her hand and he ran out of the house. There's an aggressive woman. The Bible never tells us to run from sin except one kind of sin. The Bible never says run. It says, you know, confront, defeat, rebuke. But there's one kind of sin that the Bible tells us to run away from. You know what that is? Sexual sin.
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1: I've talked to people in the past and they said, Pastor, well, I was in a situation, the temptation was too great, I didn't know what to do, and I caved in. What should I have done? What was the solution? I say, was there a door? Because if there was a door, that's your solution. You need to run. Run. Listen to what it tells us in the New Testament about sexual sin. It says in 1 Corinthians chapter 6, verse 18, flee immorality. For every other sin that a man commits is outside of his body, but immoral man sins against his own body. Or do you not know that your body is the temple of the Holy Spirit? It says, run. Run from it. We can't just sit there and think that we are stronger than our temptation. You need to assume weakness. Say that out loud. Assume weakness. If you're in a situation at your work where you are where someone is flirting with you and you're flirting back and you say, well, it's just innocent flirtation. But let me tell you how it goes. It starts with innocent flirtation and then it escalates a little bit and then feelings start to develop. And then people ask, how far can they go? I'm going to tell you, you need to run from that situation now, rapidly run from it. Get out of there as quickly as you can. We live in a day and age, by the way, just at the Encounter Retreat, we were talking about this because a bold step of one of the young ladies was that she was going, that she did not want to have sex until she got married. I've talked to a lot of 20-some-year-olds. I had a conversation with a 20-some-year-old not too long ago, and I said, hey, now that you're a believer, God has called you to celibacy until you get married. And he said, well, I wasn't planning on getting married till I was about 29. And I'm 20. Are you telling me that I'm supposed to go 9 years without sex? No, I'm not telling you. God is telling you that. And if you want to make it shorter, get married earlier. But listen, we live in a culture today where just the normal thing, people don't get married because people live together. They try it out. We live in a culture where this whole idea of sex is kind of, there is no moral compass inside. It's like, you know, Netflix and chill. It's hanging out to each other, giving favors. It's, well, it was a one-night stand. There's a sense of it's not a big deal before the eyes of God. But before the eyes of God, it is a big deal. I need some Josephs in the house to be able to say, my body belongs to God. I have a moral compass inside of me. I've determined that I will follow God with my sexuality intact, even though the culture does not follow that. Are you tracking with me? Joseph was probably 21 or 22 years old. I'm asking how many 21 or 22 years old in this house have decided I'm going to keep my body until I get married. If you do so, it's countercultural. If you do so, you're going to fight temptation every day. You have to determine in advance, this is who I will be and this is where I will go. Something about Joseph's clothes, by the way. His brothers tore his clothes off. This woman tore his clothes off. He can't keep his clothes on. So number one, you need to focus on the presence. Number two, I'm talking about staying in your favor zone. You need to maintain your moral compass, even if your culture changes. And number three, and lastly, remember that obedience leads to reward, even if it feels drastically delayed. So you would have thought that after Joseph ran from the temptation, that suddenly God would have said to him, great. You've passed the test. I'm going to bless you. But instead what happens, if this woman screamed rape with Joseph's clothes in her hand, they ran into the room and she says, it's the Hebrew. She was using a racial slur. It's the Hebrew. He tried to rape me, took advantage of me. When her husband got home, she said, look at the slave that you got. He's been after me. He's wanted me this whole time. The husband took him, put him in jail, and Joseph was in jail probably about 4 to 5 years. Now think about what Joseph must have been thinking. I did what was right. I fought temptation. I honored the man who hired me. I didn't sleep with his wife. I honored God out of obedience. And look where it's landed me. Right back in prison. Can I tell you something? Sometimes we expect that our step of obedience is going to generate immediate results in our life. And I want to tell you that the blessing of God will come, but the blessing of God sometimes comes with delay. And it's during that time of delay that our faith is tested, that we have to say, God, I did it your way, and I'm going to trust that your way always generates reward, but give me the perseverance and the strength and the faithfulness to believe, God, that I did it your way, and so that your way in the end is the best. What he didn't understand is that it was his low prison that set him up for his high position. See, if you keep reading the story of Joseph, you realize that it was in prison. It was in prison that he met the baker and he met the cupbearer. And they both had dreams. And it was because he interpreted those dreams that eventually he would be sent to the palace and become the most powerful man in Egypt. But he had to go to the prison in order to get to the palace. And we look at the story of Joseph and we know the story. We think, what a great story. But when he went to the prison, he wasn't sure he was going to the palace. It was in prison that God made the connection for him to go to the palace. And listen to me. Some of you are in the prison right now. You may be in a chapter of betrayal where you feel like you've been betrayed by family members and friends. You may be in the Potiphar's house of temptation right now where you're really being tested. Your morality's been tested. Standing up, doing what's right, especially in the area of sexuality, it's really being tested. Or you may be in the prison of discouragement. Each one of those places can knock you out of God's favor zone. And I believe that God brought me here today to challenge some of you to remember that you need to stay under God's umbrella of favor no matter how many people are knocking, hitting you, punching you, tripping you. You need to stay under that place because ultimately that is the place that leads to our calling, our destiny, our purpose, and God's favor on our life.
2: Yes, so maybe you've heard these words and you say, Pastor Mark, I believe I have been knocked out of that favor zone. Maybe there's bitterness in your heart or resentment or unforgiveness, or you've fallen into temptation, or you've gotten so discouraged that you just quit. But you've heard this message today, and the Holy Spirit has just spoken directly to you. Don't give up. I want you to dust yourself off. I want you to climb back in God's favor zone. Leave the bitterness behind. Forgive some people. Release some people. Don't allow that hurt to turn into resentment. And get back in there because your story is not yet finished. The final chapters of your life are still to be written. So I want you, like Joseph, to be able to say at the end, you meant this for evil, but God meant this for good. Father, I pray for that person right now. I know it's hard. I know it's difficult. I know they're discouraged, but I pray in Jesus' name that you would give them that push they need, that conviction they need, God, to finish what you started in their life, God. And I pray for those people that right now are choosing to step back into that place of obedience, that favor zone, to let you turn good out of bad. And I pray this in Jesus' name. Amen.
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5: Here's Dr. Gene Getz to share a Bible principle. Today, our principle to live by comes from Psalm 2. The author of the psalm referred to the Anointed One, which is definitely an Old Testament reference to the Messiah. The Greek equivalent is Christos, which is translated Christ. So here in the Old Testament, we have reference to the Lord Jesus Christ, who came into this world to save us from our sins. You know, when we communicate the message of salvation, we like to focus on the gift of eternal life, the gift we receive when we accept Jesus as personal Savior. I know I do. That's an easy message to preach. However, it's easy to neglect the message of judgment, which refers to what actually happens to all who reject the Savior. Psalm 2 refers to God's judgment. Listen to these words.
6: 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All who take refuge in him are happy.
5: In the New Testament, Jesus himself maintained this balance between eternal life and eternal death. Listen to these words. For God did not send his Son into the world to condemn the world, but to save the world through him. Anyone who believes in him is not condemned, but anyone who does not believe is already condemned because he has not believed in the name of the one and only Son of God. Thankfully, the door of salvation is open to all who call upon him. Have you put your faith in the Lord Jesus Christ?
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8: Some of the most difficult words for a father to say to his children are, I was wrong, will you forgive me? I've blown it, can you please, please forgive me? But if you hope to restore a broken relationship, so much hinges upon the sincerity of the father at this first point. That's why that last verse in the Old Testament is worded the way it is. Notice the order. Speaking of John the Baptist, Malachi 4 and verse 6 says, He shall turn the hearts of the fathers to the children, and the heart of the children to the fathers, lest I come and smite the earth with a curse. God turns the hearts of the fathers before he turns the hearts of the children. Paul says in Ephesians 6:4, Fathers, provoke not your children to wrath. How do you provoke your children to wrath? By being angry, by being inconsistent with discipline, by having double standards, by constantly fault-finding, by failing to keep promises, by not admitting when you're wrong, by not listening to the child's opinion, by not having time to talk with them. Your children want to talk, and if it is important to them, then it is important. In fact, for your own future happiness, it is more important for you to listen to your little girl's story about her broken doll than it is for you to listen to your boss tell you about his plans to give you a big pay rise. It means you better care more about your little boy's truck that lost a wheel than the big promotion that's coming at the office. Why do children give their hearts to their friends? Because their friends listen to them. And unless the parent is willing to admit that they have lost their child's heart and seek forgiveness where they have been wrong, there will be no lasting results. Take time out and talk to your children. My name is Morris Hull, and you've been listening to Character Focus from Home Life Ministries. For more information, visit us online at www.hlm.org.
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11: The letter of Hebrews, from a human perspective, was written for the edification and the building up of these people. What have you done to communicate to your brothers and sisters in Christ to build them up lately? Seek a greater dependence on the people of God, and they will depend on you. And guess what? It'll be reciprocal, and you will start to depend on them for the kind of mutual encouragement that should be taking place in the body of Christ.

0: The answers to the problems of mankind don't change. While people strive in vain to find solutions, the hope for our times lies on our nightstands or in our bookshelves. The hope is the Word of God. Today on Focal Point, Pastor Mike Fabares shows our need for God's Word and our need for God's people. There's important application in today's study you won't want to miss, as Pastor Mike sums up the book of Hebrews. It's the conclusion of our series titled Countercultural Christians. Well, here's Pastor Mike.
1: There is this sense that we are dependent upon God to do anything good for God. That sound like John 15? I am the vine, you're the branches, my Father's the vine dresser. You know, if you want to do anything, you're going to have to abide in me, remain in me, hold tightly to me. Number one on your outline, let's just confess that reality. Number one, you and I, we need to confess our dependence on God's power. Everything we've learned in Hebrews cannot be done without God. He has to make this happen in you. The prayer of the writer of Hebrews is, I hope God works out great things in your life. Oh, and by the way, I hope he prepares you with everything good to do his will. We need him for the equipping process. We need him to work in us what is pleasing. We're going to depend on his spirit to do that. We need him, if you want to keep going backwards in this passage, in verse number 20, to remember that our peace with God is established upon the work of God. But there's more. Here's the postscript. Here's the personal word about the letter itself. Brothers, the writer of Hebrews says, verse 22, are you with me? Hebrews 13, 22. He says, I urge you to bear with my word of exhortation. That's an important New Testament word, to bear with. As a matter of fact, right in the margin, if you would, 2 Timothy chapter 4, verse 3. 2 Timothy chapter 4, verse 3. Here's what it said. A time will come when men will not put up with sound doctrine. See? But instead, to suit their own desires, they'll gather around them a great number of teachers to say what their itching ears want to hear. Okay? Here's the phrase. A time will come when men will not put up with sound doctrine. Same exact Greek word. The point is that the opposite of what the writer of Hebrews is looking for is described for us in 2 Timothy chapter 4. If the world says, I ain't putting up with this, I'm not interested in focusing on this, I don't want to depend on this book, I want to kind of reason my way through this and not really see this as the arbiter of truth in my life. If they won't put up with this, that's the opposite. Here's the same exact Greek word stated in a positive. I urge you, that's strong, to bear with it. To bear with this word of exhortation. That's not a self-effacing, false humility. Well, I hope you can find some time. That is a statement of put up with it. And while that's stated, it's a very hard Greek word to translate because we don't know how to translate it and make it sound positive. I put it this way, number two on your outline. We need to demonstrate a dependence on God's word. You need to embrace it. You should depend on it. You should defer to it. It should be the thing that people can see in your life. You're looking to this book, not just Oprah's latest wisdom or your own intuitive sense or something that you read in some psychology textbook in college. This book should be the guide for my life. That's what this word put up with means. I want to deal rightly with God. And to deal rightly with God, the only way I'll know how to do that is by finding out what he expects, what he wants, and what he's revealed. And that means I got to get to know this thing. I want to let this book make decisions in my life. That's the concept. Let me give you a great expression of this in Psalm 25. David wanted to live his life in accordance with God's word, and often he didn't. Now, he didn't have the indwelling Holy Spirit. But when he recognized his desire to live for God, it always brought him back to a quest to understand the covenant of God. Take a look at this, Psalm 25. See his heart. His heart is to depend and give deference to the path of God in his everyday life. Psalm 25, David says, to you, Yahweh, I lift up my soul. You, verse 2, says, I trust in you, O my God. Don't let me be put to shame, nor let my enemies triumph over me. No one whose hope that is in you, no one whose hope is in you ever is put to shame, ultimately. But they will be put to shame who are treacherous without reason or without excuse. Verse 4. Now, if I want to trust in God, I want to live different than the rest of the world, I want to follow his path, I'm going to need this to be answered. Verse number 4. Show me your ways, O Yahweh. Teach me your paths. Guide me in your truth and teach me. See, that's going to have to be the cry of your heart. I need to be governed by the mind of God. I need to say, well, what does the scripture say? How does that govern my values? How does that help set priorities in my life? Then he says this, my hope is in you, this is an important phrase, all day long. Now, if his hope is in God all day long and he knows the necessary means to an end is his word, his revealed propositional statements, he's got to be thinking of that all day long. He's got to be deferring to the Bible all day long. He's got to be reminded of God's values, principles, dictates, and precepts. He's got to go there with his mind. Show me your ways. Teach me your paths. Guide me in your truth. You're my God and Savior. My hope is in you all day long. Remember, O Yahweh, your great mercy and love, for they are of old. How would he know that? The only way he'd know that is the revealed word of God, the historic redemptive purpose of God spelled out in Scripture. Then he says this. He says, verse 7, remember not the sins of my youth or my rebellious ways. According to your love, remember me. For you are good, O Lord. Good and upright is Yahweh. Therefore, here it is again, he instructs sinners in his ways. Got to give us direction. He guides the humble in what is right, and he teaches them his way. All the ways of Yahweh are loving and faithful for those who keep the demands of his covenant. I got to go back to the book. For your sake, for your name's sake, O Yahweh, forgive my iniquity, though it is great. Who then is the man who fears Yahweh? He will instruct that man, that person, in the way chosen for him. Isn't that what we want? That's what sanctification is all about. And you can't depend on God unless you're focusing on a dependence, a daily deference to his word. He will instruct him in the way chosen for him. Verse 13, he will spend his days in prosperity. Ultimately, it's a good thing, though there are times of training and difficulty. And his descendants will inherit the land. Yahweh, verse 14, confides in those who fear him. He makes his covenant known to them. My eyes are ever on Yahweh, for only he will release my feet from the snare. And this isn't a self-help seminar, but you do understand that if we walk in the path laid out for us in the book of Hebrews, it will be a good thing for us and it will be glorifying to God. And the only way you're going to do that is to keep this book and the other 65 in our brains ever before us. Which leads us to a real practical discussion, and that is you can never defer to this in your mind unless you get it into your life. You have to ingest the Word of God. You have to, and 1 hour a week by the blabbing, you know, caffeine-laced preacher isn't going to cut it. You understand that, right? You're going to need more than me. It isn't just one time a week you get your fill. Your gas tank is far too small for my little throwing the religious octane at you every Sunday. You need a daily filling of the direction and revelation of God, which means you have got to be a student of the book. You have got to get this into your life. And you're going, oh, I hear all the time. He's always preaching the Bible. That's the point. There's no new way, right? This is the old way. This is the way to do it. You have to bear with the word of exhortation.

and they've never even read the whole book. I got a bit of a problem with that. Read the book. And if you said, oh, I did that last year, do it again. It'd be good to read it a couple more times, wouldn't it? Let's read the whole book over and over again. My wife and I finished our probably eighth year in a row reading this from cover to cover, 30,000 feet, just a few chapters a day, making sure that we read this book. And you know what? Every time we read it, we keep getting an establishment of our minds in the book. And if you say, great, I'm doing that already. I hate to lay another layer on you, but here it comes. You need to read a few chapters a day. Here it comes. And you need to study a few verses a day. We need the 35,000 foot view. We got to have it. But then you got to take a few verses and grapple with it up close. You have to do that. Just to fly around up here, you'll never really know the landscape of God's mind unless you get into it. You need to take some consecutive verses and study them every single day. Got to do it. You have to do it. If you want to take one day off a week, okay, but that'll be the worst day of your week. You've got to spend time in the book. Do it. I don't know where to start. You're a New Covenant Christian, right? Start in the New Covenant, okay? And, well, I don't know, just start at the beginning and go to the end. Some suggestions. Say your life is peachy and great. Study 1 Thessalonians. That'd be a good one. Start there and just take one or two verses a day. Three if you're feeling ambitious. Get a notebook out and sit there and ingest as much of that as you can. Then fly at the 35,000 foot level and read your three chapters a day. Okay, and then the next day, take the next two or three consecutive verses and ingest those as best you can. Study those. Okay, if your life is going really bad, go to 1 Peter and study that, just a few verses a day. If your life is really confused, go to the book of James and start there and work through it. You should be working through about a book a year as you work through the whole entire Bible every year. And you should be taking just a verse or two a day. If you don't know where to start, and well, I'm not confused, and I'm not happy, and I'm not sad, great. How about the Gospels? Pick a Gospel, any name you like, Matthew, Mark, Luke, or John. Which one did you name one of your kids? Just pick that and just start moving through it, a couple verses a day. And if you will get that up-close picture and roll your sleeves up, get a notebook out, do the then, always, now, the tan method. If for nothing else, do that. Just get a notebook out and say, what's going on then? What are the eternal principles that are always true? And then what difference does it make now? If you did that with three verses a day and you read three chapters a day, you'd get the big view, the up-close view, and you would give God now the opportunity to bring your mind in sync with his word at 2 o'clock on Thursday afternoons. But that means you got to get into this every day. Ingest more of the Bible once a week. Yak, yak, yak from Pastor Man will not cut it. Guarantee you. You got to get in it yourself. Demonstrate a dependence on God's word. We got to have it. Thirdly, he ends with this, verses 23 through 25. He says, I want you to know that our brother Timothy has been released. He was in jail, apparently. But we assume it's the same Timothy. He's now out. If he arrives soon, apparently he's going to come to wherever the writer is. We assume Italy, maybe not. He says, I'm going to come with him to see you. He's going to go on the trip and minister to the people he wrote this letter to. Hey, greet all the leaders. Greet them all. And all of God's people. Those from Italy, they send greetings to you. They send their greetings. And hey, grace be with all of you. We move from a focus on God to a focus on his word. And now we get a focus on his people. And the great thing about this description and list of proper nouns and pronouns is that there's always, and it seems to be the pattern in the scripture, always this focus at the end of these epistles on the fact that there's an interdependence in God's people. They're always sitting there teaming together. There's no independence here. They are corporately dependent on their shepherd. They are corporately dependent on the written word. And they're corporately dependent on one another. Number three on your outline, let's just state it that way. You and I, like the writers of the books of the Bible, we need to demonstrate, or what? How did I put it? Seek a greater dependence on God's people. And you and I need that in a culture that's moving the opposite way. I know people can disappoint you. I know when you let them in, you feel vulnerable. I know that sometimes they burn you. I know sometimes it's inconvenient, but you've got to do this the way the Bible says, and that is the action and description and example of letting people in and doing this together. We've got to connect. Take a look. Let's just use the writer of Hebrews as an example. Build a few quick subpoints here, real quick. Number one, he would prefer, obviously, to team up with Timothy to do ministry. Is that not clear there? He wants Timothy to go with him to minister to them. Okay, let's put this down as letter A.
You need to be thinking about that. You want to serve God? We talked a lot about sanctification, growing in our faith. Think about doing this good work, doing the good things

0: is we'll think about doing that together. Who are you going to partner with? You want to live for God in this world? Can you lock arms with a couple of other Christians and say, I'm going to partner up for ministry? That's so important. We often want to do this alone. Partner with people. I want to do things for God this year. But often it's I and me and my. How about we and our and us? How about putting in our perspective of, I want to pull a couple people into my circle and move forward into making a difference for God in this world with other people. At least follow the example here of trying to partner for ministry with people. Secondly, let's think of the book itself. The writer of Hebrews is writing a lengthy, thought-out, cogent, logical letter. Number two, let's think of it, and it was all for the good of the people. Number two, or letter B, let us communicate more with the people of God. And let us communicate more with their well-being in mind. The letter of Hebrews, from a human perspective, was written for the edification and the building up of these people. What have you done to communicate to your brothers and sisters in Christ to build them up lately? I mean, we call people when we need some. We write people when there's some issue that needs to be dealt with, some logistical thing that needs to be scheduled. How often do you sit down and communicate with the people in the body of Christ for no other reason than to encourage them and help their spiritual well-being? Make that something that you say, I got to do that more. Seek a greater dependence on the people of God, and they will depend on you. And guess what? It'll be reciprocal, and you will start to depend on them for the kind of mutual encouragement that should be taking place in the body of Christ. How often do we communicate with concern for the sake of the good and well-being of those around us? Let's just start doing that. Partnering up for ministry, communicating with concern. Okay. How about the next verse? Verse number 24. Greet all your leaders. And we can supply the verb again, greet all God's people. And speaking of greetings, all those from here are sending their greetings to you. Greet, greet, greet, greet, greet. How many of the New Testament epistles end this way? A lot of them. Some of them take it a step further. I mean, greeting is obviously a positive word. It's a word of affirming. It's a word of endearment. It's a word of brotherly affection and connectedness. Okay. But five of the New Testament letters end with this, greet one another, and then it tells us how, with a holy gich, with a kiss, right? Now that's a little much. It's over a little over the top. But see what the Bible's doing? I know you could say, well, that's their cultural expression and all of that. I realize that, but in the scripture, and God knew this would be recorded for all time, I got to believe he's pressing the paradigm of our expression of endearment. Let's put it that way for you taking notes. Okay, we want to partner for ministry. You want to communicate with concern. Thirdly, or letter C, let's have more expressions of endearment. Okay? Maybe there are people that you need to express a little bit more of the brotherly affection that the Bible is calling for. Even the word Philadelphia, where we started the chapter in chapter 13, brings with it that sense of brotherly affection, brotherly touch, brotherly connectedness, brotherly expressions of we're in this together. Express it. Do the best you can to let it get out. People assume a lot, right? Oh, I just know that he knows I'm there for him. And, you know, let's do less assuming and more expressing. Expressions of endearment. Lastly, verse number 25, the connectedness that we're all in this together ends with this phrase, and grace be with you all. Grace be with you all. The great thing about how this phrase plays out in context is we've already kind of established the dependence on God, the dependence on his word. Now we're talking about interdependence, and he brings us back to the focal point, the cohesion of our fellowship. Grace be, he says, with you all. The thing that's different about the church is that we're not just a club trying to get there. It's not a social network where we're just trying to get together and see, you know, how we can kind of like each other and accept each other. Our focus is singular as a church. Right? I know that the secondary focus is on people, but it's all related to the first and primary focus. The primary focus is we're in this for God. It's all about God. It's all about relating to him. It's all about his grace. It's all about the connection we have with God. And that is, as you've kind of maybe seen it illustrated, it's like a triangle. Our goal is to draw near to God. It's to experience the grace of God. It's to know the grace of God. It's to express the grace of God. And that tends to bring people together, people that wouldn't normally go together. And that's kind of helpful, too. You ever think about that? There are times, I've had times just recently, where I'm sitting around with people having fantastic times of fellowship, and I'm looking at them going, if it weren't for Christ, I would have nothing in common with you, right? But because we share a common love for the God of the universe, and we're seeking with all of our heart to experience the grace of God, to love Him with all our heart, soul, strength, and mind, we have good fellowship. It connects us together, and it draws His people together. We need to, I don't know how to put it, focus on our spiritual bond. If you're taking notes, partnering for ministry, communicating with concern, more expressions of endearment, and lastly, more focus on our spiritual bond. You should be able to pick any Christian in here and go to lunch with that Christian and have something in common that you both can talk about for hours on end, because you're all trying to develop a walk with Christ. You're all seeking to grow in your faith, because you're all participants, if you're regenerate people, in the grace of God, and you all have that to discuss. It is the glue that binds us together. The world's full of a focus on individualism. Our world is getting worse, not better, as it relates to autonomy and people trying to go it alone. Don't go it alone. We are, as God's people, just forever dependent on God Himself. We are also practically dependent on this book, and we ought to make it the passion of our life. And lastly, and it's comforting to know, together we are dependent on one another, interdependent on each other, to do the first two points, to depend more on God and depend more on His Word. We're in this thing together. And I thought to myself, you know, I hope, as I thought about the closing theme here, that there's a sense of unity, that there's this feeling of, you know, we're together. We're rallied around a common goal to love God with all our heart, soul, strength, and mind. We have a common loyalty to Christ. There's an increasing clarity about our commonality in doctrine. There's a commitment and an articulation of our common commitment to the values. And you know, we're walking into the future. We're leaving Hebrews behind, and we're moving into a new phase. But we're doing it together, and we're doing it more unified than we've ever been. And we're looking forward to the good days that God has ahead. I trust that Hebrews will linger and resonate in your mind is a profitable book. Let's pray together. God, been good for us, I think, in many ways, and I pray as we linger on this theme of togetherness, commitment to one another, dependence upon You, that as we've tried to ingest the book of Hebrews, that we are better for it. We're more in tune with Your Spirit. We're more in step with Him. We are reflecting, I trust and hope, more accurately the values and priorities of Christ. God, we need each other in this, and though there's lots of risk involved in opening up and seeing ourselves as part of a team, part of a family, and not just an individual person with a personal Savior in our lives, it's vulnerable, it's hard. I pray, God, we'd work through all that. Let us take a risk for You in expressing and living and valuing and confessing our dependence on one another. As I pray, God, that we would have an increasing sense of unity, commitment, commonality in Christ. Purify our hearts and our doctrine. Purify our minds and our thinking. Purify our values and our priorities, God, as we step into the future. Use the residual application of this book to do great things in and through us for Your glory, I pray in Jesus' name. Amen.
1: 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You know, recent research says that over half of self-identified Christians don't strongly believe the Bible is even accurate. And nearly half of church-going adults say there's no such thing as moral absolutes anymore. Maybe you've noticed it yourself, a child or grandchild who doesn't want to hear from an outdated book, or a coworker who simply calls himself spiritual, not religious. Well, that's exactly why Pastor Mike wrote his brand new book, The Bible, A Book Like No Other. He takes us through the archaeology, the history, and the fulfilled prophecy that builds the unshakable case for why the Bible truly is the Word of God. 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Well, I'm Dave Drewy. Join us tomorrow when Pastor Mike begins a brand new series about peace in the church. That's Wednesday on Focal Point.
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4: 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The church of Jesus Christ is always to be a place where preaching is prominent.
3: 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And then Jesus walked by with two simple words that would turn their world upside down. Follow me. No questions, no long explanation of where they were going, just a call to follow him. So, what made these men drop their nets and leave their boats? And what might Jesus be asking of you? We begin now by reading the passage together.
4: We are just underway in our journey through the Gospel by Mark. If you're unfamiliar with your Bible, it is the second book in the New Testament. Chapter 1, we'll begin our reading at verse 14 down through verse 20. You will also find an outline in the worship folder that I always fill out ahead of time. And during the message, you will, if you have a pen handy, you'll find that the thoughts will stay longer if you will write a few things down that will be helpful for you. Mark 1, beginning at verse 14. Now after John had been taken into custody, Jesus came into Galilee preaching the gospel of God and saying, "The time is fulfilled and the kingdom of God is at hand. Repent and believe in the gospel." As he was going along by the Sea of Galilee, he saw Simon and Andrew, the brother of Simon, casting a net in the sea, for they were fishermen. And Jesus said to them, "Follow me, and I will make you become fishers of men." Immediately they left their nets and followed him. Going on a little farther, he saw James, the son of Zebedee, and John, his brother, who were also in the boat mending the nets. Immediately he called them, and they left their father Zebedee in the boat with the hired servants and went away to follow him.
3: 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Chuck's titled today's message, Saying Yes to Christ's Call.
4: Every preacher remembers his first sermon, unfortunately. We were all younger back then, all less experienced, and most of all, we were scared out of our minds. And when that's true, you always say things that later you realize should never have been said. I could fill the next 30 minutes with my own stories. One former DTS faculty member told me when he first preached, he brought to his Bible to the pulpit 21 pages of notes. And just as he opened his Bible to preach, the notes just flew all over the platform. And he spent the first 2 or 3 minutes gathering the notes back together and realized when he did, he had forgotten to number the pages. The late, great S. Lewis Johnson, whom I always loved to hear preach, told our class that his first sermon was memorable. He said, thankfully, it was preached way out in the country. And he said, just as I stood up to preach, boom, the back doors burst open and in came a herd of goats. Climbed over the pews and around and bang, bang, bang, all kinds of noise. He said, I've been spending my years ever since then trying to get the goats out and the sheep in. Clever line. One of my first sermons I remember came when I was a student at Dallas Seminary, and the local funeral home needed someone to preach the service for a man who had no family left. No one. It'd be a small service, you don't have to preach very long. He didn't know it was my first sermon, and of course I didn't tell him. So when I showed up to preach, no one was there except a man sitting very near the back with a fox terrier in his lap. I learned later that the man who died left a boatload of money to the dog, and the man holding the dog is the lawyer in the church service. I don't know whether to preach on obedience or greed that day. One of the funniest true stories came from the back roads of Kentucky, where the funeral director didn't know it was the young man's first sermon, but he needed someone to preach a homeless person's service, and it would be held at the grave site, really at a pauper's cemetery. Well, the young man said he would do it, but he got lost going there, and he was 1 full hour late when he arrived. He had driven all around and finally came to the place, and by then the funeral director and everyone else had long since left. Only the grave diggers were sitting there and other members of the crew having their lunch. And he walked over and he looked in the hole and he saw that the lid of the vault was already in place and didn't know what else to do, but he turned to the workman standing there and opened his Bible and preached his sermon. Well, they stood up, put their cap over their hearts, and they listened as he finished his sermon. And he felt led to sing Amazing Grace, How Sweet the Sound That Saved a Wretch Like Me. And one of the workers started to cry, and another, and before long, the preacher was weeping. And finally, he just sort of stopped. And he prayed with his head bowed low. He walked back to his truck. And just as he reached out to open the door, he overheard one of the workmen say, man, I ain't never seen nothing like that before. And I've been putting in septic tanks for 30 years. Don't know. Number one is you always need to know your audience when you preach a sermon. There once lived a man who preached his first sermon when he was about 30 years of age, and he not only knew his audience, he knew them better than he knew himself. And when he preached that sermon, everyone listened. In fact, they gathered and they sat down on this slope near a body of water, and he preached what came to be known as the Sermon on the Mount. Matthew covers the story or the sermon in chapters 5, 6, and 7, which we'll not turn to. But this was the first sermon he delivered, and what a masterpiece it was. It was the beginning of a lifetime of masterpieces, though his lifetime would last only 3.5 years on this earth. Interestingly, Mark doesn't even bother to mention the Sermon on the Mount or a number of other events as he moves quickly from Jesus' temptation in the wilderness to his ministry in Galilee. If you want it filled in, this passing of time that occurs that Mark doesn't cover, you'll need to read John chapter 1, verse 19, down through chapter 4, verse 54, and you'll cover those events. We'll turn to that in just a moment, but for now, our attention turns immediately, to use Mark's word, immediately we go to verse 14 of chapter 1. Just before we hear the words of the Master, we observe two things in this 14th verse. First, that John has been arrested and incarcerated. That's John the Baptizer. Last time we saw John, he was baptizing and preaching in the wilderness, and now we find John pushed away from the crowd and, in fact, taken and left in prison. The reason for it is covered in Mark chapter 6. When we get there, we'll return to that then, but not now. The point is, John is silenced, and the hope of Herod was to keep him silenced from him from here on. Though admittedly, he did see John as a bit of a novelty, and he enjoyed hearing what he had to say, though it never reached his heart. There are still a lot of people like that. John is arrested and incarcerated, but Jesus, we read in verse 14, begins his ministry in Galilee. You see the verse? After John had been taken into custody, Jesus came into Galilee preaching the gospel of God. Before we look at what Jesus said, let's observe where Jesus was. And right next to the scriptures, my favorite part of my Bible is found in the very back of the Bible, the maps. So if you will turn back to that section of your Bible, there really are maps there. I'm going to watch little dust pockets form around the seats as you turn back there, since you've not been there in a long time, quite likely. My map is map number 12, but yours may not be numbered that. The maps are numbered chronologically, and this one takes us to the ministry of Jesus. So if you'll find the map that describes the geography in the days of Jesus, and the reason for that is the map changes from one era to another, and so this one is important that you find. You know you were there when you come to the map that shows two bodies of water. Smaller body of water is to the north. The larger body is to the south, much larger. One is a body that is filled with living fish and other living organisms. The last one, the bottom body of water, is dead. Nothing there by way of fish life, organisms. Nutrients are there, but nothing else. The little serpentine body of water that trickles, or at least flows, from Galilee, the sea, down to the Dead Sea is called the River Jordan. The Jordan River connects these two as the sea dumps into the body of water that's even lower than the Sea of Galilee. Look at the Sea of Galilee on your map. It's an inward lake of warm water called, interestingly, a sea, though it is, in fact, a lake. It's 12 and a half miles long. It's about 7.5 miles wide. It's located 680 feet below sea level, so it's low. It is also deep. It runs in its deepest part from somewhere between 80 and 160 feet deep. It's there on this body of water much of Jesus' ministry takes place. And it's around this body of water we find the area of Galilee. Look to the west, to the left of the lake, and you will see Galilee and all of those places. If you look at the south, at the northwest corner of the Sea of Galilee, up on the shoreline, you'll see the little town of Capernaum. We'll be there next time. But for now, we're along the shore of the Sea of Galilee. I love maps. So let's go back now to Mark chapter 1. Why would he minister early in the area of Galilee? Because it was less priest-ridden and certainly less Pharisee dominated. More of the legalism rested in the south, in the region of Judea. Jesus was there and had been there, but his main ministry, at least as it's kick-started, if you will, takes place in Galilee. Here he is freer much more able to minister, not so many obstacles, not so much of a hostile opposition, except from his own hometown. We'll get to that later also. Notice, if you will, in verse 14, he comes. His method is preaching the gospel of God. See the word preaching? It's the same Greek term as in 2 Timothy 4, verse 2, where Paul exhorts younger Timothy to preach the word. Keruso is the Greek term, and it means to make an authoritative proclamation, to be a herald before the public. In those days, kings would send out their edicts verbally, and they would hire, or they would have on what we would call their staff, their own courier, and he would go into the marketplace or the public square, and he would keruso the message. He would make an authoritative proclamation. It was always bold, and it always captured the attention of the public. It has been a dark day in the church when preaching took a back seat. It was never meant to be. The church of Jesus Christ is always to be a place where preaching is prominent. No minister should ever apologize for the bold proclamation of the message of Jesus Christ, of his word. When the preaching is replaced with something else, the church instantly loses its voice. It becomes less significant in the community and becomes less of a teaching place for the education of God's people. The preaching of the word is to include the declaration of the gospel as well as the communication of information regarding the Christian life. In this case, Jesus isn't at a church. He is along the shore of the Sea of Galilee, but he is making an authoritative proclamation regarding what? What is his message? Look, he is preaching the gospel of God. The word rendered gospel is euangelion. It means good news. It is good news of truth as opposed to the messages that were given in that day that were deceptive. It is a good news of peace as opposed to that which is chaotic and filled with unrest. It is a good news of hope in the midst of hopelessness and emptiness. It is good news of immortality, the life after this one in a world that's given to temporal happiness and momentary reliefs. Jesus' word regarding the gospel of God is a bold declaration, making people aware of their need for the living God. Now he gets even more specific. Mark adds with the word saying, verse 15, see, Jesus came into Galilee preaching the gospel of God and saying, and if you carry a Bible with red letters, that is those words spoken by Jesus, you immediately notice your text, the font, has turned red because these are the first recorded words of Jesus in Mark's gospel. Not the first time he's preached. John covers that. Other gospels cover that. But this is the first time in Mark's gospel. Notice that his message has three characteristics. One, it is urgent and relevant. Two, it is transforming and personal. Three, it is free, based on grace. Let's go over all three of them. First, it is relevant. We read here, the time is fulfilled and the kingdom of God is at hand. There's urgency. Every time someone preaches, you ought to feel a sense of urgency. Another word is passion. Passion. It bothers me greatly that preachers bore audiences. As my dear friend Howie Hendricks puts it, a mist in the pulpit puts a fog in the pew. If the pulpit's sleepy, the congregation is snoring. The ministry of the word is always to be delivered on tiptoe. It is to be delivered with relevance and urgency. The kingdom is at hand. You have been waiting for Messiah. I am he, says Jesus. And he's able to stand before them personifying the message of Messiah. You've been looking for the coming of Messiah. You are looking at the one who qualifies, the fulfillment of God's promises. The kingdom has come and is at hand. Second, you will notice his message is transforming and personal. Repent. Repent. What does that word mean? Listen carefully. It means to change the mind. To change the mind. Meta, around, nos, mind, metanoeo, is to change the mind. What does that mean? A person without Christ lives in sin. If you've never trusted the Lord Jesus Christ, you may not look like a sinner. You may look like other believers sitting around you. You may not even sound like you are depraved and debauched in your soul. You may pay your bills and certainly take care of your family and live a responsible life, but you are living without God and without Christ. Your whole life, your frame of reference is sinful. Your motivation is sinful. Your goals in life are self-serving. Your purpose for living is to please yourself, to find happiness, to take care of just your own and very few others. You are not by nature generous. You are not by nature giving. You are driven by selfishness and sinfulness. Most places won't tell you that. Count on it. Here, you'll hear about it. Jesus is declaring you need to repent. In other words, change your mind regarding a lifestyle and a mentality of sinfulness and turn toward the gospel, the good news of Christ. And how do I do that? I believe. Think of them as going together. Don't separate them. You haven't really believed in the Lord Jesus until you have turned from a mentality toward trusting in sinfulness and turning toward the one who can forgive you of your sin. You have not really repented, that is in full sense, you've not really turned until you've believed in the Lord Jesus. And please observe, it stops with the word believe. Believe. Don't add one thing to it. The gift of God is the free gift. Don't force people to make Jesus Lord of their lives before they can believe in the Savior. That's called lordship salvation. Stay away from it. It will confuse you. There are many who teach you must be sincere. You must be deeply committed. You must follow Christ with your whole heart. And if things aren't transformed in your life, you didn't really believe. You just claimed to have believed. That's adding to the message of salvation. Do I not believe in lordship? Oh, I do with my whole heart. But I don't believe a sinner can trust in the Lord Jesus Christ. He can only trust in the Savior. Jesus died for me. How can I know Jesus? I must believe in him. That is, I acknowledge before you, God, that I'm a sinner, and I know Christ can forgive me of my sins, and I trust in him and him alone, by faith alone, because of grace alone. It's a message that's freely given. Well, isn't there a purpose in the Christian life? Absolutely. Now that I've come to Christ, I need to grow in him, and that's where lordship plays its part. But don't be confused about it. One man put it this way. Many Christians today disagree over what a person must do and believe in order to become a Christian. Some attempt to front load the gospel, which includes adding the need to confess all known sins and committing one's life for service to Christ as a condition for gaining the free gift of eternal life. Well, the point is, that's not free. You're adding to it in order to receive it. For others, he continues, there's the need for backloading the gospel, stipulating that if a person truly believes in Christ, there will be a changed life evidenced by continued good works. If there is not enough visible change, then the reception of eternal life was a mere profession. You know the problem with that? You never know when it's enough. You know, I'm sometimes criticized for teaching easy believism. Well, what's hard believism? What's hard believism? I do believe that you must believe. And I do believe that the Lord offers the message of repent and believe to this day. That's the good news. And when you trust in the Lord Jesus with your heart and your soul, you turn to Him. Simple prayer. Lord, I realize I'm lost. I believe Jesus can save me from my sins, and I trust in Him. You have believed. He who has the Son has the life. He who does not have the Son of God does not have the life. That's His message. Don't try to make a gift cost anything. It's free. It's free. Jesus paid it all. That's where the cost is paid. Jesus paid it all. All to Him I owe. Sin left a crimson stain. He washed me white as snow, the old hymn goes.
3: What a relief to be reminded that the gospel is free. There's nothing to add to it. Nothing to earn. When you turn to Christ and trust in Him, you have believed, and the life He offers is yours. Jesus paid it all. 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Well, it's the 13th of October, and we're moving closer towards the season of Advent. And with this in mind, I'm pleased to tell you about a resource designed for your family, hoping that the next few weeks will become rich with spiritual meaning. I'm referring to a book that's published exclusively by Insight for Living. Everlasting Light is a 25-day Advent devotional that invites you to step out of your busy cycle and into a prayerful rhythm of waiting, reflection, and preparation. 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I'm John Pantry. 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

0: Tune in this weekend for Why I'm a Christian at 25 past three on Saturday and Sunday afternoons. This week we'll be joined by Chloe Swart, National Director of Alpha UK, where she shares her passion for the UK to hear the gospel. Here's a clip from that conversation where Chloe talks about her childhood faith and how she never doubted Jesus' existence.
1: I think it was so real, and there was never a day where Jesus wasn't real. I never doubted the relationship I had with him and his love for me. And I had seen God at work in such a powerful way at a young age. We saw quite a lot of physical healings in our own church when we grew up. Even my mum, she had a really severe neck injury and she was in pain every single day. And us kids used to, you know, put heat packs on her neck and we'd have to be careful around her that we didn't like jolt her, or if she was in the car and suddenly she went over a speed bump, she'd be in so much pain. And I remember on one occasion there was a prayer meeting at our church and she got prayed for and she was totally healed. In that moment, totally healed, all the pain gone, and she'd lived with this paralyzing pain for years and years. And just as a young girl, seeing the transformation in my mum's life was just phenomenal. I knew Jesus was real and I knew that he had the power to change lives, and so there was never a doubt in my mind that Jesus wasn't real because I had seen it in such a tangible way growing up.
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2: 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Looking ahead then, through this evening at 8 o'clock is Renewing Your Mind. After that, at 8.30, we're joining Lewis Sayo for Mission 66 and Philip de Courcy with Know the Truth at 9 o'clock. Now though, let's take a few minutes out of our busy day to get a different perspective with Bernie Diamond.
3: We each have a God-given gift or ability, something that we're able to do better than just about anyone else we know. But it's a funny thing. When we run into opposition and trials in life, the first thing we want to do sometimes is to stop using that gift, to stop living out who God made us to be. Why is that? Hi, I'm Bernie Diamond. Great to be with you again. Today we're going to chat about those obstacles, that opposition, from a different perspective. Now, I don't know if you've picked this up in your life, but life ain't always easy. Have you noticed that? We kind of figure to ourselves, it should be, at least it should be easier than what it is. And yeah, there are some great things that happen in life, they really do. But there's always something there, some adversity to seemingly take the shine off things. And I'll tell you what that does to us. It discourages us. It starts to tear away at the hopes and the dreams that we've had for our lives. And as we've observed over this past week on the program, we each have hopes and dreams, and more often than not, our dreams are built on the foundation of the gifting that God has woven into our DNA. Have a dear friend, Keith. In fact, Keith and I have written a book together, and his particular gifting is to be a teacher. Now, he doesn't stand up in front of a classroom and lecture. That's not Keith at all. He's more your life coach, not a self-appointed, franchise-owning life coach like those you find on the internet, but a natural, gifted life coach. People come to him naturally for advice and encouragement, and he helps them understand their own giftings and abilities to get their lives back on track. It's a God-given gift that Keith has, and his hopes and his dreams for the rest of his life are built on this foundation of his gifting. It's a part of who he is. He understands that, knows the stuff he's good at, and loves, absolutely loves, doing the things that he is good at. Back in the 1980s, he suffered a surfing accident. It broke his neck and he was almost killed, firstly by the surfing accident, and secondly, when the rescue helicopter crashed. And some days Keith suffers terrible migraine headaches, totally debilitating. I called him the other day and he sounded like death warmed up. He told me later that he really thought he was going to die that day. The pain was just so bad. But here's the thing about Keith. The adversity doesn't distract him from living out the special gift of teaching and encouragement that God's given him. The adversity doesn't rob him of his dreams that he has for blessing other people through this God-given gift. Do you remember last week we chatted about this whole gifting thing through the Apostle Paul's second letter to his young protege, Timothy? And these were the two verses that in particular leapt out. 2 Timothy chapter 1, verse 6, which says, "For this reason I remind you to rekindle the gift of God that is within you through the laying on of my hands." And 2 Timothy chapter 1, verse 14, "Guard the good treasure entrusted to you with the help of the Holy Spirit living in us." See, Timothy was struggling, obviously, amidst the adversity of pastoring a growing church, and he was at risk of losing sight of his God-given gift. So the Apostle Paul writes to him, exhorting him to rekindle that gift and to guard the good treasure entrusted to him. Why? Well, because adversity was tearing away at him. And today, we're going to have a look at the adversity that he was facing in his life and his ministry. Have a listen to me what Paul writes to Timothy in 2 Timothy chapter 3, beginning at verse 1. He says, look, you have to understand that in these last days, distressing times are going to come because people are going to be lovers of themselves and money and boasters and arrogant and abusive and disobedient to their parents, ungrateful, unholy, inhuman, implacable, slanderers, profligates, brutes, haters of good, treacherous, reckless, swollen with conceit, lovers of pleasure rather than lovers of God, holding to the outward form of godliness but denying its power. Timothy, avoid them. For among them are those who make their way to the households and captivate silly women, overwhelmed by their sins and swayed by all kinds of desires, who are always being instructed but can never arrive at a knowledge of the truth. As Jannes and Jambres opposed Moses, so these people of corrupt mind and counterfeit faith also oppose the truth. But they will not make much progress, because as in the case of those two men, their folly will become plain to everyone. I love the way that Paul starts off his advice to Timothy about this adversity. He says, look, you must understand this, that in these last days, distressing times will come. It seems that Timothy, perhaps like you and me, wasn't expecting adversity. It's not something we hope for or look forward to. And invariably, one of adversity's biggest impacts on us is that sense of surprise. But Paul's saying, look, young man, this is the reality. This is what's going to happen. Don't be surprised. People are going to come against you, and what a list. Listen to it again. They're going to be lovers of themselves, lovers of money, boasters, arrogant, abusive, disobedient to their parents, ungrateful, unholy, inhuman, implacable, slanderers, profligates, brutes, haters of good, treacherous, reckless, swollen with conceit, lovers of pleasure rather than lovers of God, holding to the outward form of godliness but denying its power. Wow, what a list. Now, tell me, do you expect to find those people in your church or in your family or in your circle of friends or in your workplace? Is that what you expect? No. But Paul's saying, don't be surprised. They are there, and more often than not, they are going to be a wolf dressed in sheep's clothing. They're going to hold to the outward form of godliness, like pretend to believe in God, but denying its power on the inside. In other words, they're going to pretend that they're holier than thou, but in reality, they're out there to tear you down because on the inside, they deny the power of God. And this is the context. This is the reality. This is the opposition which causes Paul to say to Timothy, "For this reason, I remind you to rekindle the gift of God that is within you through the laying on of my hands. Guard the good treasure entrusted to you with the help of the Holy Spirit living in us." Do you see, adversity isn't our excuse to give up on doing good. Adversity and criticism and opposition don't give us cause to give up using our God-given gift to love and to bless and to encourage and to comfort those around us. To the contrary, it's the reality in which we live. It's the reality in which Timothy was operating. It's the reality in which Paul was operating. It's the reality in which you and I operate. And I believe that in this reality, in the harsh, cold light of day, with people like this around us, not all of them, but some of them, God is calling you and God is calling me to rekindle the flame, to rekindle the gift that he placed within each one of us when he handcrafted every strand of our DNA when we were in our mother's womb. And that's what I encourage you to do today, because I know without a shadow of a doubt that for some, the dream of using their God-given gift has grown cold. I know without a shadow of a doubt that there are some who have pulled off the path that God has chosen for them because it's all just become too hard, because there are all these people around them that tear them down, that criticise them, that hurt them. Oh, surely, surely God doesn't want me to use my gift in this place, surely. Imagine for a moment, just imagine where you and I would be today if Jesus had turned back from the cross because it was all too hard. Adversity is the very place where we are called to grow and exercise our gift. Because here's the thing, the gift we have from God, that one special ability that we have to make a difference in other people's lives, invariably turns out expressing the love of God to those people who benefit from our gift. Whether as in Keith's case, as he coaches people back onto the path that God has for their life, or as in my case, as I use my gift of storytelling to share the good news of Jesus with you and others, or as in your case, as you use that special gift that God has given you to bless others. Adversity is not our excuse for giving up on our God-given gift. It's the trigger to use even more to bless others. Because where there is opposition and adversity, there, right there in that place, more love and more grace is actually required. Life, let's face it, has its ups and downs. And whether it's so busy that you can't scratch yourself, or quiet and lonely, or something in between, it can seem tough to lay hold of the presence of God. That's why I'd so love to send you a free copy of my latest book, How to Enter God's Rest. And you know, with the life application questions at the end of each chapter, you'll be able to chew things over to really apply God's word right into the circumstances you're facing today. Because God's word is alive and active, amen? So I'm praying that he'll help you enter his rest once and for all through this book. You can request your free copy right now at ChristianityWorks.com. You'll see that offer right there toward the top of the homepage. Just click on it, pop in your name and email, and that ebook will be on its way to your inbox in just seconds. Again, that web address is ChristianityWorks.com. Thank you so much for joining me. I'm Bernie Diamond. I'll catch you again, same time tomorrow, with a different perspective.
2: 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At 9 o'clock is Philip de Courcy with Know the Truth. And David Jeremiah joins us with Turning Point at 9:30. 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
4: 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And here's the principle. What would God have me to do, period? Not what would God have me to do based on the following consequences, and that's not even the issue. The bottom line is, what would God have me to do?
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4: I remember the first sermon I ever preached. I was scared to death. And my mother came in my bedroom about a half an hour before I went to preach the first message. And she turned to Joshua 1:9. She said, "Here's the verse of Scripture I believe God wanted me to tell you." Friend, I never memorized the verse of Scripture so fast in my life as I memorized verse 9. And so that it's always, of course, been a very precious passage to me. So I want you to turn to Joshua, because Joshua had a terrible congregation. And you'll recall that in the first chapter of Joshua, I'm going to start reading and you catch up because we don't have much time. It came about after the death of Moses, the servant of the Lord, that the Lord spoke to Joshua, the son of Nun, Moses' servant, saying, "Moses, my servant, is dead. Now, therefore, rise, cross this Jordan, you and all this people, to the land which I'm going to give to them, to the sons of Israel." Verse 3, "Every place on which the sole of your foot treads, I have given it to you, just as I spoke to Moses, from the wilderness and this Lebanon, even as far as the great river, the river Euphrates, all the land of the Hittites, and as far as the great sea till the setting of the sun will be your territory. No man will be able to stand before you all the days of your life. Just as I have been with Moses, I will be with you. I will not fail you or forsake you. Be strong and courageous, for you shall be given, or you shall give this people possession of the land which I swore to their fathers to give them. Now listen to these next verses. Only be strong and very courageous. Be careful to do according to all the law which Moses my servant commanded you. Do not turn from it to the right or to the left, so that you may have success wherever you go. This book of the law shall not depart from your mouth, but you shall meditate on it day and night, so that you may be careful to do according to all that is written in it. For then you will make your way prosperous, and then you will have success. Have I not commanded you, be strong and courageous? Do not tremble or be dismayed, for the Lord your God is with you wherever you go. Now, I believe that prayer has to be a priority in our pastoral leadership because of their very nature of the role of being a pastor. And you and I know that that role is absolutely impossible as far as people's expectations. You will be expected to be a great preacher, a great teacher, a great administrator, a great financier, a great leader among men, a great father, a great parent, a great husband. In fact, the expectations are absolutely beyond all.

Now listen to what he said to him. And I think there are three things here that you and I need to understand about what God said to Joshua. Because when we think about our role, there's some things that are very important that you and I understand about that. And first of all is the clarity of our call. He said to Joshua, Moses is dead. You now have the responsibility of leading these people. Let me ask you a question. How absolutely certain are you that God has called you into the ministry? You'll never get that certainty any other place except on your knees before God. And let me tell you why it's so very important that you are absolutely, unmistakably certain that God has called you to preach the gospel, to teach the gospel, or whatever he's called you to do. Because there's going to be some battles in your life and there's going to be conflict. And friend, the one thing you don't want to be doing when the battle gets all heated up, you don't want to be on your knees trying to figure out, God, did you call me or not call me? Am I in the place I ought to be, or should I be somewhere else? Things get a little tough and the fellow says, I don't have to stay here. If he's not committed to God, he doesn't. I don't have to stay here. I can go somewhere else. And so what does he do? He looks around to greener pastures. And he finds a place over here, and so he asks someone to recommend him. And so he recommends them. So he goes over there. What he finds out is this. What to him was a greener pasture, to the pastor who was there, it had already turned brown. He's looking for something green somewhere else. And so what happens? Men just go from church to church, place to place, looking for greener pasture. Wherever God plants you, stay there until God moves you. But you see, if you're not certain that God has called you and that God has called you to that place, then when the going gets rough, you're going to want to get going and you're going to get out of God's will and you're going to live your life wondering, did I make a wrong turn back there in my life somewhere? And can God use me to the fullest of what he would do if I had been sure that I was in the Lord's will? So God gave to Joshua a very clear call. Joshua, Moses is dead. You're the man. The mantle's on you. The second thing he told him in this passage is this. He said, be very strong and courageous. Three times in those verses, he said to them the same thing. Be strong and courageous. Be strong and courageous. Be strong and courageous. And my friend, to be a leader today in a church, you've got to be strong and courageous. To be strong and courageous, how does a man become strong and courageous? By getting on his knees before God, listen, and sensing his own helplessness before God. The more self-sufficient you feel, the greater your potential of disaster. Don't ever forget that. Because it is in helplessness that you and I are driven to our knees before God. And it is when we're on our knees crying out to him, God, show me what to do next. How do I lead this motley group of people whose attitudes and whose desires are not spiritual things? You say, I don't want to be pastor of a church like that. In fact, a student was overheard saying, when I get out of seminary, I don't want anybody bothering me. I just want to go somewhere I can just study and preach the gospel. Well, friend, that might have been true 200 years ago, but this is the world in which you and I live, and that's not the way it's going to be. If God has called you to be a pastor, he's called you to be strong, courageous, tough, loving, and tender. That's the way it's got to be. You say, well, how in the world can you be that? You can't unless you learn to live on your knees before God. Helplessness is our greatest source of strength. And that's why I say to you that prayer must not only be a priority in my personal life, it must be a priority in my pastoral leadership, or I'm going to fail. He said, be strong and very courageous. Now, why? Because God was bringing him down to one simple thing. Notice, if you will, what he says in verse 8. He says, this book of the law shall not depart from your mouth, but you shall meditate on it day and night, so that, what? You may be very careful to do according to all that is written in it. Now, I just want to give you a simple illustration that I hope you'll not forget. And I want you to remember this very carefully. When I was coming along, I was about 16 years of age, and I had only seen my grandfather twice in all of those years. I was going away to school, and somehow I just had this feeling I needed to go talk to my granddad. So I did, and I spent 5 days with him.

0: What I did for 5 days was to listen to him. He'd been a Pentecostal holiness preacher and evangelist for many, many years. And so I just needed to listen. So of the four things that he told me in that week, all of which I realized later were God's way of setting the direction for my life, this one stood out above all the rest. He and I were sitting on the screened-in back porch one day, and we were just talking, and he said, Charles, obey God. He said, if God tells you to run your head through a brick wall, you head for the wall, and when you get there, God will make a hole for it. Now, that was my first response. But let me tell you what God said to me when my granddad said that. What he was saying is this: Charles, obey God, and then leave all the consequences of your obedience to him. He can handle it. Now, here's what it all boils down to. If you can settle this issue in your life, you will eliminate a lot of problems in leadership. You will eliminate an awful lot of personal frustration and anxiety in your life as a leader for God. And here's the principle. The bottom line in every single decision is this: what would God have me to do, period? Not what would God have me to do based on the following consequences, and that's not even the issue. The bottom line is, what would God have me to do? And if you make that the bottom line of your life, and that you commit yourself to be obedient to God and leave all the consequences to him, and that becomes a guiding principle in your life, I'm going to tell you, you're going to head toward the thickest, highest brick walls you've ever seen. And you will never bump your head, because God will assume the responsibility of taking care of your obedience. God is still demonstrating his awesome power, but he's going to do it through men and women who are willing to yield to him, kneel before him, acknowledge their helplessness. I'm simply saying this. You say, well, I can't think in terms like that. Well, my friend, don't underestimate what God is going to do in your life. You have no earthly idea what your potential is this morning. And your potential for God is magnified in proportion to the time you spend on your knees before God. You say, I feel so inferior. I feel so inadequate. Praise the Lord. That's your source of strength. Your sense of inadequacy, your sense of feeling that you are incapable of doing it, that's what drives a man to his knees, and that's what brings him to the place that God can use him. You know what I did as soon as I became the pastor? One of my first prayers was, Lord, give me 40 godly men who will trust you, praying men. Took it 4 years to happen, but he did it. Because I believe you have to be a strong leader, and you need godly men and women around you. And if you're going to do that, you must take the leadership. I do not mean to be domineering, to be loving, yes, but you have to take the place of leadership. Well, let me move on quickly. I've got one other thing I need to say, all I can say this morning. First of all, I said in the area of pastoral leadership, it's absolutely essential that you be a man of prayer, because of the nature of the role that you have. But secondly, because of the heaviness of the task. The heaviness of the task. You do get weary in the work of the Lord. Not weary because you're weary of God, but weary in the work at times. And let me just share with you one of my failures. 1977, I thought I had to do it all. I was preaching about 6 times a week. I had 3 television programs and on and on and on, and I knew that I had too much going. So I want to give you a little warning. I knew I had too much going. I knew that I was on this wheel I couldn't get off of. I wanted off. I couldn't get off. Too much responsibility, too many expectations that I had placed upon myself. And as I look back, I can realize I was doing a whole lot more working than I was praying. And I'm sure that my failure was because I substituted service rather than time for God. I knew better. And I'm not too sure how I got into that mess, but I got into it. Finally, I got so tired, I just couldn't do it anymore. I just couldn't. I just couldn't go any further. And Dr. Stephen Olford came to see me. And by his good grace and God's love and tenderness and care for me, set me aside for 3 months. And for three, you think, well, I'd love 3 months break. Let me tell you what happened. I went to a little island for 5 weeks that there was no cars, no telephones, nothing. And everybody said, well, boy, I'd love to be in a place like that. Not if you've been going 95 miles an hour and comes to a dead halt. No, you don't. My son Andy took a court out of school and went with me just to be with me. He and I walked and talked and prayed and sang and cried. And God, it took me one solid year to get over that. 3 months out of the pulpit, but a year before I ever got over it. You know what happened? I brought it on myself. I can't blame anybody but me. I brought it on myself. And I was lying in the hospital thinking, Lord, how did I get in this mess? I know better than this. And the Lord showed me something that I want you to write down. I want to give you 7 words. And you can write them down anything you want to today, but someplace you better put them in your Bible because you're going to need them. Here's the way everybody's got a formula for success. I have a formula for failure. It's guaranteed failure in the ministry. This is it. There are 7 descending steps, and the first one is prayerlessness. You get too busy to pray, too busy to look to God. Prayerlessness. Second step down, burden bearing. You begin to feel the weight of the ministry. The third step is weariness. It begins to take its toll in you emotionally and physically. The fourth step is discouragement, because no matter how hard you try, things just don't seem to work out too good. The next step is disillusionment. God, maybe you didn't call me. Maybe I'm not where I ought to be. Maybe the minister's not all it's cracked up to be. Maybe the Bible's not really everything you say it is. Disillusionment. The next step is dropout. The next step is dropout. Or, if not dropout, disobedience to God. And from disobedience to dropout to disaster in your ministry. Prayerlessness, burden bearing. Burden bearing to weariness. Weariness to discouragement. Discouragement to disillusionment. Disillusionment to dropout to disaster in your ministry. Now, friend, you can stop that at any place, but I guarantee you, you can fail if you put prayer on the shelf somewhere and try to do it in your own strength. And so I want to encourage you this morning to build around you a group of people who will pray for you. I have one lady in our church whose ministry is praying for me. That's it. She's in the prayer room in my study every Sunday morning praying for me while I'm preaching. There are other people downstairs praying while I'm preaching. And you should find a group of people, teach them how to pray. What they become is they become the group of people that keep the load lifted off of you. Listen, the load gets very heavy. You think, boy, I want to be the pastor of a big church. So you think you do. All you want is more problems, more heartaches, and more burdens until you're able to raise up enough people to pray for you. Hudson Taylor said it so beautifully. I have it in big letters in front of my desk that I look at it every day. Bear not a single care thyself. One is too much for thee. The work is mine and mine alone. Thy work to rest in me. Brother, I have to keep reading that over and over and over again, lest I find myself taking upon myself burdens and heartaches and the load of the ministry that will wear you down. If you're going to be a strong leader, you're far better off leading off your knees than leading off your feet. Because if you lead off your feet, not off your knees, somewhere out there, you're going to find yourself on that ladder. Prayerlessness, burden-bearing, weariness, discouragement, and maybe ultimately disaster. And I believe that many men who've made a disaster of their ministries, that is exactly what's happened to them. Well, Can you do less this morning than to make a commitment to the Lord Jesus Christ, to say to Him, Lord, from this moment on, my commitment is to obey You at any cost, and I choose to leave all the consequences of my obedience to You for the rest of my life.
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1: What would you say is a pastor's greatest asset at his church? Here's a moment with Charles Stanley.
0: God has called you to be a disciple maker, to win people to the saving knowledge of Jesus Christ. That's your responsibility. And you must take authority in that church, leading those people and teaching those people and loving those people and motivating them. And to do that, you're going to have to stay on your knees. They're going to have to see you as a man of prayer before they follow your direction, your leadership. One of the wisest things you can do as soon as you get to the first church is find you a handful of men that you can put around you and teach them how to pray. That will be the wisest and first most important decision you make. Find you a group of men that you can get around you and teach them how to pray. And how do you do that? You just get them in the evening or one morning or Saturday morning or whatever it might be, and you just start praying in front of them. Friend, before long, they'll catch on. Before long, you'll weep together. Before long, you share your most intimate heartaches together. And before long, you've bound yourself together in a wonderful prayer relationship. Those men will stand by you, behind you, walk before you, protect you, defend you. You won't have to defend yourself. Build a group of godly men who know how to lift you up every day as the pastor of that church. Your greatest asset is praying people.
1: You can learn more about following Jesus Christ at intouch.org. 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And that's the emphasis of our next program. 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
7: 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And we are just half an hour away from Mission 66 with Luis Sayo. 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
9: His eyes on the sparrow, he counts every hair on our head, and he has promised to vindicate his people who, like this helpless, importunate widow, cry unto him day and night.
8: Have you ever experienced the feeling that God isn't answering when you pray? I know I have many times. In fact, I'm sure many Christians have. So we grow weary of asking, how should we respond when we feel like this? Welcome to Renewing Your Mind on this Tuesday. In today's message from the parable of the unjust judge, Jesus addresses this question head on. Here's R.C. Sproul with the parable of the unjust judge.
9: Before I look at the parable called either the parable of the unjust judge or also the parable of the importunate widow, before I do that, I want to make one observation about the nature of parables and their interpretation. In the early centuries of Christianity, the church fathers delighted in adopting what they called the allegorical method of interpreting the parables as well as the whole Bible. And in that method of interpretation, they tried to find some hidden meaning in every element of the parable. Just as we think of the allegory of Pilgrim's Progress, each person that he meets along the way has a significant representative of a type of person that we encounter, and so on. So the church fathers tried to interpret the parables in that manner. However, since that time, it's become almost universally accepted that for the most part, not in each and every case, but for the most part, the meaning or the significance of a parable is one central decisive point. Now, there are a few parables that might have two major points and even three in terms of their complexity, but they are not to be handled as allegories where we try to find some hidden significance for every item in that. When we do that, we stumble into all kinds of silliness, really. And so the question that we have and the problem we try to unravel is to discover the single important central point of the parable. Having said that, let's look now at the parable of the unjust judge. We find it in Luke chapter 18. And before I comment on it, I'm going to read it in its entirety to you. Luke 18, beginning at verse 1. Then he spoke a parable to them that men always ought to pray and not lose heart, saying, there was in a certain city a judge who did not fear God nor regard man. And now there was a widow in that city, and she came to him saying, get justice for me from my adversary. And he would not for a while. But afterward he said within himself, though I do not fear God nor regard man, yet because this widow troubles me, I will avenge her, lest by her continual coming she weary me. Then the Lord said, hear what the unjust judge said. And shall God not avenge his own elect who cry out day and night to him, though he bears long with them? I tell you that he will avenge them speedily. Nevertheless, when the Son of Man comes, will he really find faith on the earth? Of all of the great speeches that were given by Sir Winston Churchill to the people of England during the crisis of World War II, the shortest speech that he ever gave was one of his most provocative. It came when he was invited to speak at his alma mater at Eton. And after he was introduced, Sir Winston got up and, in his inimitable fashion, said to the students who were assembled on that occasion, "Never, ever give up." And he sat down. That had to be maybe the second shortest message in all of history, only the Jesus one at the synagogue when he said, "Today this text is fulfilled in your midst." But in any case, what Churchill was trying to instill in these students was this indomitable spirit of persevering, even in times of difficulty, in times of persecution, in times of apparent defeat, as he rallied his people after France fell to the Germans and saying, "We will fight them on the beaches, we'll fight them on the seas, we'll fight them in the villages, we'll fight them wherever we meet them," and so on. Again, he was calling people to persistent fidelity, that in times of trouble, they would not faint. They would not surrender to despair. Well, here, we're blessed at the very beginning of this parable. Jesus tells us its central point. We read here that he spoke a parable to them that men, that is, in order that men ought always to pray and not faint. And so, the parable is about persistent prayer. Persistent prayer in the midst of trouble. Persistent prayer in the midst of difficulty. Persisting in prayer even when it seems as if our prayers go no higher than the ceiling. And so to communicate that truth of constant prayer, Jesus tells the story of two people. One who is a widow, who has no one to represent her, no one to defend her in the courts, no one to find vindication for her against her adversary. And I think you're aware that throughout the scriptures, there's a special place in the heart of God for widows, that they seem to be the most vulnerable of all people in the world. James tells us that the essence of true religion is the care of widows and orphans, because particularly in the ancient world, the widow was helpless. And so for his purpose and for his story, Jesus elects to tell the story of such a person who is a widow, who has been unjustly treated, she's been wronged, and now she's suffering, and her only hope is to find justice at the hands of the courts, and so she wants to present her case to the judge. But Jesus tells us about this judge, that there was in a certain city a judge who did not fear God nor regard man. There were two things this judge didn't care about. He didn't care about God, and he didn't care about people. So if you put those two together, how much do you think he cared about justice. You know, one of the things we see in our own culture again and again and again, and it's featured in movies and in television programs, in novels, how so often when a person is on trial, the outcome of that trial will depend on the sophistication of the lawyers who are trying the trial. And the debate will go on and on and on with respect to points of law. And again, using casuistic law, that is case law, appealing to precedents that had been established in similar court decisions. And sometimes in the midst of that complex system of trying cases, that which is lost is the fundamental question of justice. I once had to be involved in a theological case that involved charges that were brought against a minister by some elders in his church. And a commission was formed by the presbytery, and the chairman of the commission came, and we interviewed the minister, we interviewed the assistant minister, we interviewed the elders, we interviewed members from the congregation at large. And everybody had a different story. And so when we met after the hearing, the chairman of the committee said, well, we have to be very careful here. We need the wisdom of Solomon because we have to find a way to vindicate this minister. We have to find a way to maintain the dignity of the elders. And we've got to keep the congregation unified and together over this point. And after he elaborated on all these things that we needed to accomplish as a commission, he said, is there anything else we need to be concerned about? I raised my hand. He said, what's that? I said, how about justice? What we're here to do is to discern who's at fault and not just make the assumption that everybody's at fault equally. And we have to deal with that. But nobody wants to deal with that. And I'm afraid we've come to that place so often in our culture where we have judges who really don't care about justice. And they don't care about God. And they don't care about people. What they care about is their own office, their own prestige, their own job security. That's the kind of man that Jesus describes here, who is sitting on the bench that's supposed to be bringing justice to this poor widow who had nobody to plead her case. And so she comes and asks the judge to hear her case. Please get justice for me from my adversary. And he would not, Jesus said, for a while. The first time she asked him, he brushed her off. Who are you? What are you doing here? Get out of here. Don't waste my time. I could care less about your predicament and your plight. Go away, lady. You bother me. But she wouldn't faint. She wouldn't give up. She came back a second time. And she said, Your Honor, I don't have anybody to plead my case before my adversary. Will you please hear my case? Don't you get it, lady? I don't care about you. I'm not interested in God. I don't care about justice. Get out of here. For a while. This woman would not take no for an answer. And afterwards, the judge said within himself, though I don't fear God nor regard man, yet because this widow troubles me, I will avenge her, lest by her continual coming, she weary me. This woman was the importunate widow, not important or unimportant, but importunate means persistence on steroids. This woman would not give up. And so she kept beating and beating and beating on the door of the unjust judge until finally, out of pure expediency, not out of a conversion to the legitimacy of justice, but he just got sick and tired of this. He said, she's wearying me. I'm getting tired of it. I'll hear her case. I'll vindicate her. So she'll just stop banging on the door. Now remember, Jesus says that he's telling this story that we ought always to pray and not faint. Now, one of the most important elements that we find in parable after parable, not in every parable, is a contrast between how fallen creatures behave and how God behaves. And so often that contrast is spelled out in terms of the phrase, how much more? How much more? And Jesus uses that principle here. Listen to what he says. Then the Lord said, hear what the unjust judge said. And shall not God, well, the other translation that I prefer is, shall not God vindicate his own elect who cry out to him day and night? The God we serve is a God who vindicates his people, a God who avenges his people. Now, keep in mind that the Bible tells us that we're wronged when we're exploited, if we're persecuted and treated maliciously, unjustly, that what we're not allowed to do absolutely is to seek vengeance. Vengeance is not on the agenda for the Christian. And so what does God say about that? Vengeance is a bad thing. No, he didn't say that. He says, vengeance is mine. It's not yours. It's mine. I will repay. Our God is an avenging God. Our God will right every wrong that his people have ever experienced. We see this in the grand example of the Exodus, where the people of God cried day after day after day, mixing their cries and their pleas with their groaning, until God said, I have heard the groans coming up to me from my people. Therefore, Pharaoh, who was an unjust judge of Egypt, who regarded not God or man, you're going to let my people go. So that they may come and worship me on my mountain. And the Exodus is a foretaste of the greater Exodus that comes to pass in the New Testament when God delivers his people from the world and the flesh and the devil and from all of those who despitefully use us. That's why Jesus will say in the Beatitudes, blessed are those when men shall revile you and persecute you, say all manner of evil against you falsely for my sake. When I was a seminary student in a seminary that was hostile to Orthodox Christianity, I was selected to preach the senior sermon before the whole student body, the whole faculty, and also the presbytery who met there that day. And I preached on that day on sin. And I made reference to some of the definitions of sin that we had learned at seminary, that sin, you know, was existential, inauthentic existence. Or sin was some kind of neurosis, and all these silly definitions of sin. And I said, you know, we may be neurotic and we may be doing everything that we know how to destroy what authenticity of existence we may have. But fellows, men and brethren, the meaning of sin, Scripture, as our own confession says, is that it's any one of conformity to or transgression of the law of God. We sin because we break His law, and we come under His indictment. Well, the student body that was largely liberal, when I finished, rose up out of their seats. They came up to me and they congratulated me, and they were very positive. I go make my way to the back of the church, and the dean of the institution comes up to me, and he's irate. He's so mad at me that he throws me against the wall, literally. He says, you distorted the scriptures, you know, and all that kind of stuff. And I, wow, did I do that? So I went straight upstairs to Dr. Gerstner's office, who was my mentor. And I said, Dr. Gerstner, did I distort the truth of God? And he looked at me and he said, blessed are you, Roberto, is what he called me. He says, every Christian in heaven from Paul to B.B. Warfield is rejoicing at the sermon that you preached in this house today. And I felt vindicated. I was so relieved to hear his evaluation. Will not God vindicate his elect who cry unto him day and night? This is a fantastic promise from our Lord that should give us tremendous consolation and comfort to know that even though sometimes we think he doesn't hear our prayers or doesn't care how we're persecuted and suffer, his eyes on the sparrow, he counts every hair on our head, and he has promised to vindicate his people who, like this helpless, importunate widow, cry unto him day and night. And so we ought not to faint. We ought not to lose faith as if we served a God who didn't hear us and who didn't care. And so Jesus ends the parable this way. I tell you that he will avenge them or vindicate them speedily. Nevertheless, strange ending to the parable. Nevertheless, Jesus said, when the Son of Man comes, will he find faith on the earth? Will he find faith in his church? Or will it all disintegrate into unbelief because people have stopped praying and in the midst of adversity have fainted? Well, that's a question that our Lord asks. He obviously knew the answer to that question. He knows that when he returns, he will find faith on the earth, not because we are so faithful, but because he is faithful to keep those whom the Father has given him.
8: I'm grateful for the reminder that the Lord does hear us, so we should not fail to pray or to persist in prayer, because he is faithful to answer. You've been listening to Renewing Your Mind, and this week we've been enjoying messages from R.C. Sproul's series, The Parables of Jesus. For Christians, this world is not our home, but it can be easy for us to seek comfort here. On Wednesday, in The Parable of the Rich Fool, Jesus issues a warning about the dangers of that here on Renewing Your Mind.

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3: This is Hope with God. I'm Wendy Palau. Paul says in Philippians 3:10, I want to know Christ. Do you want to know Jesus? We're all drawn and pulled by so many things, and we find ourselves spending time knowing absolutely useless things. Or we spend our time consuming dark and discouraging content that takes us to depressing places in our minds. God knows our hearts. What about honestly asking Him to help you? How about this prayer? Lord, I want to know you. My sister always says, God isn't boring. Getting to know God will be the greatest adventure of your life. Pray with me. Lord, I want to know you more. I want to know you more. I give you my life. Amen. This is Wendy Palau.
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4: Don't you just love those scientists who disprove what we know to be true? Hi, I'm Chuck Swindoll. Hey, here's a good one. According to the theory of aerodynamics, as may be readily demonstrated through wind tunnel experiments, the bumblebee is unable to fly. Scientific fact. This is because the size, weight, and shape of the bee's body in relation to the total wing spread make flying impossible for the bumblebee. But, you know, the bumblebee never read that report. Being ignorant of these scientific truths, he just gets out there and flies anyway. You gotta love that. And I can just imagine the Creator chuckling at all those scientists who say he can't do it.
5: If you enjoy insights from Pastor Chuck Swindoll, go to insightforliving.org.uk to find out more.
0: Dave Piper with you here on TWR Choice. In half an hour, we're joining Philip de Courcy for Know the Truth. But before that, it's time for Mission 66 with Louis Sayo.
6: The horror of the cross shows the seriousness of sin, but even more than that, the depth of God's love. 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
7: 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Today, we're in the Book of Psalms, a collection of praise and prophecies, many written by King David and originally set to music. 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Let's get started.
8: We continue in the Book of Psalms, looking through Psalms 22 and 69, which are similar in theme. Now, these psalms are messianic in nature, meaning they are distinctly prophetic in describing the sufferings of one hanging on a cross. And this was roughly 1,000 years before Jesus Christ. Well, let's welcome our teacher, John Matthews, who helps us make the connection with the theme, the suffering Savior.
6: Esther, thank you, and a very warm welcome to this latest episode of Mission 66. And today we are in Psalms 22 and 69. They are two psalms of similar structure, and because of that, we're going to group them together. To try and get a feel for their significance. Psalm 22, then, that begins with a lament, similar to other psalms directed towards God. And the question therein from the writer of the psalm is, why have you forsaken me? And it opens with an urgent plea for help. It concludes with a declaration of confidence and assurance that deliverance will come. Psalm 69, similarly, is presented as a petition that pleads for mercy from God, especially in the face of hostile enemies and adversaries. Same word, really, isn't it? And we see the prayer of a devout king suffering under attack from his foes. And it appears as though there's this conspiracy against him, and he feels real pressure in a tough spot. He even perceives the suffering as possibly tied to sin in his life. Now, we can't exactly say whether this text refers to King David or a later king. Some scholars suggest Psalm 69 may be linked to Hezekiah. He came later. Regardless, we observe how those who put their hope in God sometimes suffer, and they suffer deeply. And this suffering is poetically expressed, connected as well to the suffering of Jesus. Let's read Psalm 22 then. Starting at verse 1. My God, why have you forsaken me? Why are you so far from saving me from the words of my groaning? Oh, my God, I cry by day, but you do not answer, and by night, but I find no rest. Yet you are holy, enthroned on the praises of Israel. In you our fathers trusted. They trusted, and you delivered them. To you they cried and were rescued. In you they trusted and were not put to shame. But I am a worm and not a man, scorned by mankind and despised by the people. All who see me mock me. They make mouths at me. They wag their heads. He trusts in the Lord. Let him deliver him. Let him rescue him, for he delights in him. Yet you are he who took me from the womb. You made me trust you at my mother's breasts. On you was I cast from my birth, and from my mother's womb you have been my God. Be not far from me, for trouble is near, and there is none to help. Many bulls encompass me, strong bulls of Bashan. They're surrounding me. They open wide their mouths at me like a ravening, roaring lion. And I'm poured out like water, and all my bones, they're out of joint. My heart, it's like wax. It's melting within my breast. My strength, well, that's dried up like a potsherd. My tongue sticks to my jaw. You lay me in the dust of death. Dogs encompass me, a company of evildoers are circling around me. They've pierced my hands and my feet. I can count all my bones. They stare and gloat over me. They divide my garments among them, and for my clothing they cast lots. But you, O Lord, do not be far off. O you, my help, come quickly to my aid. Deliver my soul from the sword, my precious life from the power of the dog. Save me from the mouth of the lion. You have rescued me from the horns of the wild oxen. I will tell of your name to my brothers. In the midst of the congregation I will praise you. You who fear the Lord, praise him. All you offspring of Jacob, glorify him. Stand in awe of him, all you offspring of Israel. For he has not despised or abhorred the affliction of the afflicted, and he has not hidden his face from him, but he has heard when he cried to him. From you comes my praise in the great congregation. My vows I will perform before those who fear him. The afflicted shall eat and be satisfied. Those who seek him shall praise the Lord. May your hearts live forever. All the ends of the earth shall remember and turn to the Lord, and all the families of the nations shall worship before you. For kingship belongs to the Lord, and he rules over the nations. All the prosperous of the earth eat and worship. Before him shall bow all who go down to the dust, even the one who could not keep himself alive. Posterity shall serve him. It shall be told of the Lord to the coming generation. They shall come and proclaim his righteousness to a people yet unborn, that he has done it. And verse 1 there, often we'll hear quoted, Esther, won't we, as part of Jesus' agony on the cross. My God, why have you forsaken me?
8: Yeah, very familiar words there, John. And about that, which do you think came first? In other words, did David predict that Jesus would say these words, or did Jesus quote David as he was experiencing his own agony?
6: Yeah, and I think it's important to say first up that the Psalms, you know, we talk about the Psalms as being comfort, but the Psalms are hard to read. A lot of these Psalms are tough to read. You know, there's an emotion and a heaviness about a lot of Psalms, and I think maybe it reflects life at times as well. In answer to what you've asked, look, whichever of those it was, it is remarkable that David, who lived 800 years before Jesus came, describes not only the very words that he would use, but he goes on to describe in detail the kind of suffering that one experiences being crucified. Now, remember, this was a long time before the Romans came with their methods of torture. So David couldn't have known about the whole idea of crucifixion. So I think it's speaking under the influence of the Spirit of God, he wrote, starting at verse 6, I'm a worm and not a man, scorned by mankind and despised by the people. All who see me mock me. They make mouths at me. They wag their heads. He trusts in the Lord, so let him, the Lord, deliver him. Let him rescue him, for he delights in him. Now, according to the Gospel accounts, that is similar to what the scribes and the Pharisees and the onlookers at Jesus' crucifixion said. They said, let God come and save him if he will have him. In fact, one of the other thieves on the cross who was crucified next to Jesus says, come on and save yourself, Jesus. Let's go to verse 12, though, because it then says, many bulls encompass me, strong bulls of Bashan surround me. They open wide their mouths at me like a ravening and roaring lion. And again, there is a similarity. It's not exactly the same, of course, but there's a similarity with those who were around the cross and mocked Jesus. And then verse 14 says, I am poured out like water and all my bones are out of joint. My heart is like wax. It's melted within my breast. My strength dried up like a potsherd. My tongue sticks to my jaws. You lay me in the dust of death. Dogs encompass me. A company of evildoers encircle me. They have pierced my hands and feet. I can count all my bones. They stare and gloat over me. They divide my garments among them, and for my clothing they cast lots. Which parallels what happened to Jesus on the cross. His blood flowed. His bones were out of joint. He suffered thirst. And it says, they pierced my hands and feet. And they stared and they laughed and they gloated over his suffering. Then it describes how the soldiers, they cast lots to see who would get the clothing of Jesus. And so David's suffering here, or his words, find even deeper fulfillment in the suffering of Jesus. And then the rest of the chapter goes on to describe how future generations will remember that suffering. It says, verse 27, all the ends of the earth shall remember and turn to the Lord, and all the

0: creeps over me. I'm weary with my crying out. My throat is parched. My eyes grow dim with waiting for my God. More in number than the hairs of my head are those who hate me without cause. Mighty are those who would destroy me, those who attack me with lies. What I did not steal, must I now restore? O God, you know my folly. The wrongs I have done are not hidden from you. Let not those who hope in you be put to shame through me, O Lord of hosts. Let not those who seek you be brought to dishonour through me, O God of Israel. For it is for your sake that I have borne reproach, that honour has covered my face. I have become a stranger to my brothers, an alien to my mother's sons. For zeal for your house has consumed me, and the reproaches of those who reproach you have fallen on me. When I wept and humbled my soul with fasting, it became my reproach. When I made sackcloth my clothing, I became a byword to them. I'm the talk of those who sit in the gate, and the drunkards make songs about me. But as for me, my prayer is to you, O Lord. At an acceptable time, O God, in the abundance of your steadfast love, answer me in your saving faithfulness. Deliver me from sinking in the mire. Let me be delivered from my enemies and from the deep waters. Let not the flood sweep over me, or the deep swallow me up, or the pit close its mouth over me. Answer me, O Lord, for your steadfast love is good. According to your abundant mercy, turn to me. Hide not your face from your servant, for I am in distress. Make haste to answer me. Draw near to my soul. Redeem me. Ransom me because of my enemies. You know my reproach and my shame and my dishonor. My foes are all known to you. Reproaches have broken my heart so that I am in despair. I looked for pity, but there was none, and for comforters, but I found none. They gave me poison for food, and for my thirst they gave me sour wine to drink. Again, that's similar to what happened to Jesus when he was thirsty on the cross. They put a sponge on a stick and dip it in sour wine, and they give it to him. Verse 22, let their own table before them become a snare, and when they are at peace, let it become a trap. Let their eyes be darkened so that they cannot see, and make their loins tremble continually. Pour out your indignation upon them, and let your burning anger overtake them. And then down to verse 29, but I am afflicted and in pain. Let your salvation, O God, set me on high. And then skipping down to verse 34, let heaven and earth praise him, the seas and everything that moves in them. For God will save Zion and build up the cities of Judah, and people shall dwell there and possess it. The offspring of his servant shall inherit it, and those who love his name shall dwell in it. That's the final destination of those who love Jesus, is heaven, or sometimes described as the New Jerusalem, when Jesus will return to rule, and it will be a sight to behold and well worth waiting for.
1: 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We're here with our teacher, John Matthews, and I'm Esther. And of course, I've got a couple more questions to get your thoughts on, John. But friend, in case you didn't know, you could also share your thoughts, your comments, or your questions by following us on our social media platforms. We are on Facebook and on Instagram. Simply search us at Mission 66 and join the Mission 66 conversation. All right, John. Well, Can we consider David a prophet in some senses, since Psalm 22 and Psalm 69 depict Jesus' sufferings?
0: Yeah, I think by means of the Holy Spirit, he's speaking prophetically here.
1: Yeah. So he wasn't just talking about his own human sufferings at the time.
0: I think he was. But, you know, many of the biblical prophecies are said to have double fulfillments. So a prophet could only be proven to be a prophet of God if his prophecies came to pass.

0: And generally that was considered to be within a certain amount of time so that the people would recognise the prophet as being accurate. Now, if you look at the messianic prophecies in Isaiah, such as the virgin shall conceive and bear a son, well, that's initially referring to the birth of a king at that time, born of a young woman. But that prophecy also had another fulfillment, as when the Virgin Mary conceived of Jesus Christ. Now, the passage was, when Israel was a child, I loved him, and out of Egypt I called my son. That's applied to Jesus' birth. And there Israel is depicted as God's son in a broad sense, saved from Egypt in the Exodus. However, later Jesus was saved from Herod's deadly rampage when his parents fled with him to Egypt. And from there he returned home and Herod died. So God's son literally is coming out of Egypt at that time.
1: Interesting. You know, although I am grateful for Jesus' sacrifice on the cross, I have at times wondered why God had to bring mankind salvation by having him nailed to the cross. I mean, it is, it's quite a painful way of suffering. Couldn't there perhaps been an easier way or an easier method?
0: Yeah, it's an interesting question. The hard truth, I think, is that the Son of God had to suffer in order to save us. And we don't fully understand it, but it was written in the heavenlies sometime before that the soul that sins has to die, Ezekiel 18, and that innocent blood had to be shed in order for atonement to be made for sin. And that was the essence of the Old Testament sacrificial system. God gave them animals' blood as a temporary atonement, but it had to be offered again and again to pay the price for, or not ultimately pay the price, but show a sacrificial and forgiving approach every time a sin was committed. And it all pointed ahead to the coming of Jesus, who would be the one who would put sin away permanently once for all by the offering of himself. So Jesus doesn't die on the cross to show how brave he is. His innocent blood is the only acceptable atonement for the sins of mankind. And that is profoundly significant, because God identifies with us and draws near to us. Jesus knows what pain is. He felt it probably more than any of us. And only Jesus qualifies to die for us, because he was the only one who lived a sinless life. He was the only one who had the inner strength to go through the torture without giving up, resist the temptation as well, to call 1,000-odd angels to get him down from the midst of that suffering on the cross. Now, God couldn't solve the problem of sin by way of a royal decree from heaven, because blood had to be shed for our sin, to pay for our sins. And God so loved the world that he sent his only Son, the second person of the Trinity, descending to earth to live here among us. And he was the one who had to pay the price on our behalf. And the most remarkable truth is that while we are still sinners, he loves — let's not use the past tense here, let's use the present tense, right? — he loves us enough to rescue us from the hell that we deserve. And the horror of the cross, it shows the seriousness of sin, yes, but it does more than that. It shows the depth of God's love. He did not save us from a distance, from some lofty, elevated throne. He came himself. He takes on human flesh. He bears the very worst of human cruelty, as bad as that was. He bears the punishment of his own Father, and in doing that, he opens this way for us to be truly forgiven, but more than that, deeply known and forever loved, because that's what he wanted. He wanted that love for us to be expressed.
1: Thanks to God for his unfailing love towards us. And this is why, this is precisely why he is worthy of our praise, John. Well, thank you so much for leading us through these two chapters in Psalms. So how should we summarize them?
0: Well, they express, these two Psalms, deep cries for help amid suffering. Not easy to read. Yet they also proclaim trust in God's deliverance. And Psalm 22 begins with a poignant plea saying, "My God, why have you forsaken me? And that reflects the anguish and the alienation that Jesus, the suffering Saviour, would later feel during the time of his crucifixion. And Psalm 69 likewise tells of distress from enemies and personal hardships. But David was evidently speaking here as well as experience or telling of his own experience. He's also speaking in a prophetic way by the power of the Holy Spirit, which enables him to write the exact things, actually, that Jesus himself would say on the cross 1,000 or so years in the future. And so there is something remarkable about King David in his suffering, connecting and equating. I mean, not in any comparable way. Let's make that very clear. Although it would have felt very real and very painful for David, but he's equating and connecting to the suffering of the one who would come from his very line, and that was the Messiah, Jesus Christ.
1: And this is our mission here on Mission 66, to share the real good news of Jesus Christ with the world. Well, with that, we come to the end of our episode, friend. Looking forward to joining you next time as we continue in the book of Psalms. I'm Esther for John Matthews and our team saying, until then, this is Mission 66.
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1: Here's Dr. Gene Getz to share a Bible principle. Today our principle to live by comes from Psalm 2. The author of the psalm referred to the Anointed One, which is definitely an Old Testament reference to the Messiah. The Greek equivalent is Christos, which is translated Christ. So here in the Old Testament, we have reference to the Lord Jesus Christ, who came into this world to save us from our sins. You know, when we communicate the message of salvation, we like to focus on the gift of eternal life, the gift we receive when we accept Jesus as personal Savior. I know I do. That's an easy message to preach. However, it's easy to neglect the message of judgment, which refers to what actually happens to all who reject the Savior. Psalm 2 refers to God's judgment. Listen to these words.
2: So now, kings, be wise. Receive instruction, you judges of the earth. Serve the Lord with reverential awe and rejoice with trembling. Pay homage to the Son, or he will be angry, and you will perish in your rebellion, for his anger may ignite at any moment. All who take refuge in him are happy.
1: In the New Testament, Jesus himself maintained this balance between eternal life and eternal death. Listen to these words. For God did not send his Son into the world to condemn the world, but to save the world through him. Anyone who believes in him is not condemned, but anyone who does not believe is already condemned because he has not believed in the name of the one and only Son of God. Thankfully, the door of salvation is open to all who call upon him. Have you put your faith in the Lord Jesus Christ?
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0: 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From there, you can also keep up to date with all of our latest news.
4: I picked up a habit while going out to eat with young children years ago. It's a habit I really don't need to do anymore, but I got in the habit of cutting their meat for them. Yeah. Now, if you're a parent, you know that you get that old knife out before you start on your own dinner and you cut theirs into bite-sized chunks. The problem is that, you know, sometimes I go out to lunch with businessmen and, well, I kind of have this reflex to cut their meat. You know, I can't. But I've never found they've really appreciated that. And you know the principle of bite-sized chunks? Now, that's not a bad one. I mean, the very best way to tackle a big piece is in little chunks that you can handle. Well, I'm Ron Hutchcraft, and I want to have a word with you today about life in bite-sized chunks. Now, a number of years ago, my wife was diagnosed as having hepatitis. And at the time, we thought, well, how long is she going to be in bed? We knew it might be for 6 weeks, the doctor said. Turned out to be 9 months of mom being out of commission, almost totally leveled until she recovered. Well, as today, I had a pretty busy, crazy, busy lifestyle, and our kids had very hectic lifestyles, and we're used to a very strong and competent mother holding it all together. I thought, how in the world are we going to ever do this for 6 weeks? Good thing I didn't know then it was going to be 9 months. I told my wife she was violating the 11th commandment. You know what that is. Mothers, thou shalt not get sick. Right. But I'll tell you how we made it. We made it by bite-sized chunks. Deuteronomy chapter 33, verse 25. It's our word for today from the Word of God, and maybe one you need right now. It became my life preserver. It says this, your strength will equal your days. You could remember that one probably, huh? Your strength will equal your days. Notice it doesn't say your strength will equal your years, your months, your weeks. No, your days. A good friend of ours came up to me after my wife had been down for 6 weeks, and knowing how interdependent we are, she said, Ron, how in the world have you handled 6 weeks with your wife sick? I said, Joanne, we haven't. We haven't handled 6 weeks. We've handled 42 days. And that was the story. Well, right now, God may have put in front of you a really big assignment, an overwhelming assignment. A long haul is ahead of you. It could be a health problem. Maybe it's a financial shortfall. Maybe it's work that needs to be done in your family, or you could be in an extended time of pressure and stress right now. Maybe you've even lost someone very close to you, and you're looking and saying, how am I ever going to get through this? It's just so huge. Well, I'll tell you, if you try to handle all that might happen or could happen, or even will happen, you're going to stagger under that load. But if you wake up each morning and say, this is the day the Lord has made, not the day the sickness has made, or the boss has made, or the financial problem has made, or the weather has made, or the bank has made, this is the day the Lord has made, I will rejoice and be glad in it. And take it as a 24-hour bite-sized chunk, and you're going to be able to handle it. Don't try to take on the load of weeks and months and days. God promises that you will have what you need for this 24-hour piece of your life. So he'll give you what you need to handle it today. If you're running ahead and you're worrying about the next day and the next week and the next month or the next year, you're running ahead of your supply lines. But you'll have what you need today, he promised. Would you relax? Yeah, you're all stressed out because you're trying to eat the whole meal all at once. Why don't you take it in bite-sized chunks?
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9: With the clouds breaking, the sun's beginning to shine through in terms of their life after all the disaster that Moab was, and they're back now in poverty. They've got no heir. They've got no husbands. The future's looking bleak, but not so bleak. Maybe Boaz would act as the kinsman in the life of Ruth, which would be good by Naomi.

0: Playing it safe can keep you from what God's calling you to do. Welcome to Know the Truth. I'm Wayne Shepherd, and today Pastor Philip DeCourcy takes us into Ruth chapter 3 with a message called Cold Feet. Naomi has a plan, Ruth has a decision to make, and neither knows how things will turn out. But they refuse to sit still. There are moments when faith requires courage. Philip shows us why trusting God's providence can free us to move forward when the outcome isn't guaranteed. Let's listen. Here's Pastor Philip.
1: Let's take our Bible and turn to Ruth chapter 3. Just keep your Bible open. I'll work you through the text. Ruth 3, chapter 1 to 18. We're in our series on Ruth, a series we've called Everyday Faith. And we're coming here to chapter 3, a message I've called Cold Feet. You know, there are four kinds of people in the world. There are those who make things happen. There are those who watch things happen. There are those who wonder what happened. And there are those who don't know that anything happened in the first place. Now, I don't know where you fit in to those four categories, but as we come to Ruth chapter 3, verses 1 to 18, I can tell you the kind of person that Naomi is. She's the kind of person that makes things happen. Because that's what's going on here. If you were with us in chapter 2, you'll remember that Ruth just happened to go out gleaning in a field that just happened to be owned by a near relative of Naomi, of the family of Elimelech, a man called Boaz, who just happened to come by the field on the day that Ruth just happened to be gleaning in it. And we looked at that, and it was a wonderful study in the providence of God and the sovereignty of God and the reminder that there's no such a thing as chance in the life of the child of God. And as that encounter unfolded, it seemed that Boaz took a liking to Ruth. And throughout that day, he told his young man to treat her with respect. He encouraged his foreman to allow her to glean behind the reapers so that she got handfuls on purpose. He invited her to have lunch with the work crew, and she was seated near to Boaz. Boaz was impressed by her, and he had heard things about her. And before the day is done, he prays that God indeed would show her favor and that she would come under God's wings and know his grace and mercy. And then Ruth returns home, and Naomi comes to learn that this has been a game-changing event. That not only do they have food now to stave off starvation, not only does the future look a little bit brighter, but Boaz is a near relative. Boaz could fulfill the role of the goel or the redeemer or the kinsman in the life of Ruth and Naomi. So we're picking that up in chapter 3. And it would seem that barley harvest has passed, wheat harvest has passed, because in our text, they're in the threshing floor. We're moving from the road, from the field, to the threshing floor. The harvest season is done. The crops have been gathered in. It's a time to celebrate. The famine is over. Let the good times roll. And Naomi now is a little concerned, because she would have thought by now that the interest that Boaz had shown in Ruth would have blossomed into something more substantial. She was hoping perhaps he would act as a kinsman redeemer, hoping perhaps that he would fall in love with Ruth and propose marriage. And so chapter 3 is all about that. It's all about Naomi playing matchmaker. It's all about trying to make things happen and move things along. Because weeks have passed since the end of chapter 2, time is running out, the harvest is almost open, and if Boaz doesn't make a move, then there may be a parting of the ways. And this opportunity for redemption and rescue may pass. And so Naomi's not about to let that happen. She's not about to sit on her hands. And so that's where we pick up the lesson here in chapter 3, a message I've called Cold Feet, because we've got the unusual story of Naomi encouraging Ruth to go and throw herself to some degree at the feet of Boaz, hoping that he will respond positively and propose marriage. And we're going to see the unfolding of that, a very interesting, exciting story. And I think we're going to find some abiding principles about how you and I can better love God and how you and I can better love each other, especially in the arena of dating and courtship and marriage. So if you're taking notes, we've got the plan, the proposal, the provision, the pause. Let's jump right in. The plan. That's verses 1 through 5. Now, Naomi, her mother-in-law, said to her, that is Ruth, my daughter, shall I not seek security for you that it may be well with you? And she proposes that that security would be found in Boaz and perhaps a marriage between both. And she sets out before Ruth a plan for a further encounter between Ruth and Boaz. We're going to get to that in a moment. But I want you to see what I call the plan, verses 1 through 5. Now, I want you to notice that Naomi is back. Remember in chapter 2, we find kind of Naomi depressed and immobilized, and it's Ruth that takes initiative and says, you know what? According to the law of God, I can go and glean during the time of harvest. I'm going to do that. Are you okay with that? And then you've got this whole providence of God thing, where she just happens to go to a field that just happens to be owned by Boaz, who just happens to be a relative of Elimelech, and there's good things afoot. And so Naomi is back. She's excited. She's been revived. We saw in chapter 2, verse 20, where she said of both Boaz and God, blessed be he of the Lord who has not forsaken his kindness to the living and the dead. This man is a relative of ours. And so in the in-between, with the clouds breaking, the sun's beginning to shine through in terms of their life after all the disaster that Moab was, and they're back now in poverty. They've got no heir. They've got no husbands. The future's looking bleak, but not so bleak. Maybe Boaz would act as the kinsman in the life of Ruth, which would be good by Naomi. Now, it'd be easy, by the way, to conclude, is Naomi just doing this for herself? I don't believe that. Ruth deeply loved Naomi, and Naomi deeply loved Ruth. I think there's good involved in this plan, but Naomi hears wedding bells in the distance. She's hoping that perhaps Boaz would marry Ruth. Now, you'll notice she talks about seeking security for you. That's a Hebrew word that means rest or wholeness. In this context, it would speak of marriage and security and wholeness that comes from that. She wants Ruth to settle down in life, and she's hoping that Boaz would act as the kinsman, because throughout chapter 2 and here in chapter 3, that idea of a near relative is repeated, which echoes Deuteronomy 25 and the role of the kinsman redeemer. And so she wants that because that would restore the family estate, perpetuate the name of Elimelech, provide security for Ruth, and hopefully a child would be born and an heir would continue the legacy. But the clock is running out. It's after harvest. Boaz hasn't made his move. And Naomi's an old woman. If she was to die in the near future, Ruth is a foreigner. She's in Bethlehem. She's got no husband, no child. We've got to do something about this. So that's where we're at in verses 1 through 5. Now, in our King James, we have this posed as a question, my daughter, shall I not seek security for you? But in the Hebrew text, it's a statement. So it would read like that, it's my duty to seek your security. And so she acts. Remember, Naomi is in the category of people who make things happen. She wants to play matchmaker. She's not going to stand on the sidelines. There's a good thing here that's a righteous thing and a possible thing. How do we make it happen? So she comes up with a plan. It's a well thought out plan. It's almost in military style. It's kind of going to be enacted down to the last detail. Why, where, when, how? Why should this take place? Why put a plan together? Because you know what? They're a little desperate. Boaz seemed to show a bit of an interest and give favor. And so let's probe that. Let's pursue that. Where is it going to take place? Well, she has heard that it's at the threshing floor. I don't know where Naomi got her information, but she did. That night, Boaz at the end of the harvest season and after the threshing and the gathering in of the harvest where the wheat has been separated from the chaff in the threshing process. He's going to be there. He's going to celebrate with his workers. The good times are back. The famine is over. He's going to eat. He's going to lie down. And so Naomi says, I want you to be there for that moment. Stay in the shadows. And then when he falls asleep, I want you to lie at his feet. And then we'll see when he wakens up, he finds you there. Let's see what he says. I mean, it's bold, it's risky, but it's well thought out. In fact, the language here to her in verse 3, wash yourself, anoint yourself, put your best garment on and go down to the threshing floor. That's the language of Ezekiel 16:9, and it speaks of a bride preparing herself for her husband. So the whole intent behind this plan is a Levirate marriage. Boaz acting as the kinsman, redeeming Ruth and Naomi from poverty, restoring their land, producing an heir, and carrying on the name of Elimelech. And so that's the plan. Now, before I leave it, quickly, it's a brave plan and it's a balanced plan. This is Sunday, but Mondays are coming. Where does this maybe intersect with living and discipleship? Here's the first thing. It was a brave plan. It was well thought out. Where, when, why, how. Ruth leaves, according to verse 5, and she goes to do all that was said to her. But it is risky. Man, this is a risky move. This could go sideways so easily. An act of faith could really end up being an act of folly. There's all kinds of unanswered questions. Will Boaz accept the offer? Will he be offended by it? I mean, he's not showing any signs of this, but could he take advantage of Ruth? He acknowledges in his conversation with Ruth, verse 10, that he seems to be, by implication, older than her, and should she not seek a younger husband, which may imply, as some commentators suggest, that indeed she's already been proposed to by younger men. She's down at the threshing floor at night in the dark. That's at another side of town. If you go to Hosea 9, verse 1, the threshing floor has often been associated with prostitution. I mean, some of the workers that work the fields are rough. I mean, this is kind of your honky-tonk kind of environment, to be honest about it. Is there a danger that Ruth could fall foul of some mischief? What if she is seen in the company of Boaz? Now, we know this is all pure, but what if the rumor mill starts and scandal gets out and reputations are ruined? So I think you get the point. It's a brave plan because there's all kinds of things that could go wrong. While she has planned this out, the outcome is not guaranteed. This is a step of faith. This is a bold move. So she trusts God and his hesed love, his mercy that's been shown throughout this story, and she banks on Boaz. I love that. These women bank on Boaz because he's a man of character. He's a kind man. He's a godly man. He's a pure man. He's a generous man. So they planned and then they trusted God. They give themselves to his providence and they acted. You know back in chapter 1, verse 13, verses 20 to 21, that Naomi has already referenced the hand of God. There's risk involved, but she gives herself to God and his providence, and she acts nonetheless. Because let's be honest about it. If you and I believe in the providence of God, that gives us a safety net to act boldly, to take risk, to be courageous. In fact, in verse 8 of chapter 3, the Hebrew word is used that carries the idea of behold again, which is a code word for behold, kind of God's providence. Look at this situation that God has orchestrated. We saw that in chapter 2, verse 4, and chapter 4, verse 1. But here's the point, simple point. My friend, I don't know where you're at in life. I don't know in terms of relationships, marriage, life, business, whatever. You may be at a bit of a crossroads, and the situation that determines courage, it requires boldness. Maybe God has set something before you that's got some inherent risks in it, but you're willing to discerning the will of God for the glory of God. You're up for the challenge. I would say go for it. Be in the category of people that make things happen, that trust God to do something through them, that's bold and brave and risky and outside the box. That's what's going on here. While there's a legality to this, in the background is the live or right marriage, still, this is a bold move. In fact, Ruth will be even bolder. She was told by Naomi to wait to see what Boaz says, but she doesn't wait. When he wakens up and is startled, she says, "Hey, would you throw your blanket over me, or would you cover me with your wings? Basically, would you take me under your protection? Basically, would you marry me?" That's a pretty bold move, but I love it. I love it. I love the boldness of Ruth and Naomi. And I just want to encourage you not to be unafraid to be bold for God, to take a risk in life, to step forward into circumstances that have certain contingencies attached to them. I love Acts 15:26, speaking of the early church and some of its leaders. We read that these men risked their lives for the name. You know what? Discipleship includes risks, especially for the gospel. I love Philippians 2, verse 30, about Epaphroditus and how he brought a gift to Paul in Rome on behalf of the Philippians. And we read that he was close to death. He must have contracted an illness. And it says, not regarding his life, to supply what was lacking in my service from you. That word, not regarding, is a Greek word that means to gamble, to risk. It was used of people who would go to court on behalf of friends and put themselves in legal jeopardy. It was spoken of nurses and doctors and medical staff who ministered, even Christians who ministered to people with communicable diseases. And they took the risk. They took the gamble. It was spoken of Christians who buried martyrs of the faith and took the risk of identifying with them to give them a decent burial. It just spoke of gambling and risking. You know what? Let's not settle. Are we settling? Are we becoming too comfortable? Are we taking no risks that are really not risks for the sake of the gospel and for the fellowship and continuing of ministry? You get the point. Life, ministry, whatever. Don't be frightened to be bold. They're not being reckless, by the way. This makes sense, but they are being a little risky. When June and I were moving in 1993-94 to the Master's Seminary from Northern Ireland, leaving a Baptist church there, I was also on the Council of Irish Baptist Churches. I had a growing leadership footprint, but we felt God calling us to TMS. We admired and honored Dr. MacArthur from a distance. We had met him in person. He had invited us to come out to go to the school. And we decided to take a risk. It was a big one. In fact, June hadn't even been to the United States when we arrived on the campus of the Master's Seminary. But God was good. He provided dear friends at the Grace community who took care of us financially. And looking back now on the journey, we see the providence of God unfolding. But on the other side of the pond, with three little girls, leaving financial security, all that we knew, that wasn't easy. And at that time, I remember reading something. It said this: you will never see or seek new horizons unless you're willing to lose sight of the shore. And that's true. It's an image from the day of the sailing ships. And as they adventured and went out on journeys of discovery, for a sailor and his crew to discover new horizons and new lands, they had to lose sight of the shore. You have to be willing in your walk with God to lose sight of the shore. Risk for God, gamble for God. It's not only brave, it's balanced. I've already mentioned these ladies had seen the hand of God both working for them and against them. Remember Naomi said the hand of God has gone out against us? And yet in chapter 2 with Boaz, they see the hand of favor and chesed, love of God, working for them, which gives them hope, which makes Naomi plan and act bravely. But I want you to see that although they have confessed a trust in God's providence, they did act. The providence of God doesn't make us passive. The sovereignty of God doesn't remove responsibility and ingenuity. I love what Dale Ralph Davis said in a sermon on this very passage. Providence doesn't freeze us, it frees us. It doesn't freeze us on the spot where we don't know what to do. It frees us to trust God, to act, to be bold, because underneath and round about are the everlasting arms of God. We should be bold and brave, and we should act. We shouldn't take life on the chin. We shouldn't roll over and play dead. We should adjust to the circumstances, not reckless, but we can be risky, we can be bold, and we can act because the providence of God is with us. And we want to strike that balance. I hope you've got that balance. I'm often frightened for young men who discover the glorious doctrines of the Reformed faith, but then they run to one end of it. And it's all about sovereignty. And if you listen carefully, it almost falls into fatalism and cold determinism. And there isn't this balance of sovereignty and human responsibility and trusting God and seeking His glory and acting in His strength. You've got that here. I mean, these women trust God, but they act. Boaz will be given an opportunity to answer his own prayer. In chapter 2, verse 12, he says, you know what, Ruth, I pray that God would take you under His wing and repay you for your kindness to Naomi. And when Ruth actually asks him to marry her, ladies, take note, that in verse 9, she says this, would you take me under your wing? Basically, hey, you committed me to God's keeping and come under His wing. I want to come under your wing. Why don't you answer your own prayer? You're trusting God for me. Why don't you act and be the answer to your own prayer for me? Beautiful stuff. Balance. You've got that balance in Nehemiah. Study the book of Nehemiah and you will see an irresistible trust in the sovereignty and providence of God. Nehemiah needs God to move the heart of the king, like the farmer turns the water channels. And God does, but he still asks the king for material. He's bold, he acts, he still has a plan. And when they're attacked in chapter 4, it says that they prayed, trusted God, and posted guards on the wall. That's balance, my friend. And we need that balance, trusting God's sovereignty, giving ourselves to the providence of God, but acting boldly.
0: Ruth's story reminds us that trusting God doesn't mean sitting still. There are moments when faith calls us to move forward, take responsibility, and trust God with what happens next. This is Know the Truth with Philip DeCourcy. 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I'm Wayne Shepherd. Join us as we continue the message, Cold Feet, tomorrow on Know the Truth. Today's program was produced and sponsored by Know the Truth Incorporated. Jesus said, "You shall know the truth, and the truth shall make you free."

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1: Jesus got up, left the house, and went off to a solitary place. 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
1: Mark chapter 1, verses 29 through 39. As soon as they left the synagogue, they went with James and John to the home of Simon and Andrew. Simon's mother-in-law was in bed with a fever, and they immediately told Jesus about her. So he went to her, took her hand, and helped her up. The fever left her, and she began to wait on them. That evening after sunset, the people brought to Jesus all the sick and demon-possessed. The whole town gathered at the door, and Jesus healed many who had various diseases. He also drove out many demons, but he would not let the demons speak because they knew who he was. Very early in the morning, while it was still dark, Jesus got up, left the house, and went off to a solitary place where he prayed. Simon and his companions went to look for him, and when they found him, they exclaimed, "Everyone is looking for you." Jesus replied, "Let us go somewhere else, to the nearby villages, so I can preach there also. That is why I have come." So he traveled throughout Galilee, preaching in their synagogues and driving out demons. Jesus' Prayer Priority, written by Jennifer Benson Schult. The Arctic lights of the Aurora Borealis, the Northern Lights, are well known for their shimmering green and violet light. But did you know they also emit low-frequency electromagnetic waves? Special devices can convert these natural radio signals into audible whooshing and crackling noises. However, to record these otherwise inaudible vibrations of electric and magnetic energy, you must travel at least 4 miles away from human sources of sound or electricity that could interfere with the radio receivers. It's also sometimes necessary to leave the noise of our lives to hear God's voice. Mark's gospel describes Jesus waking up before dawn and finding a solitary place to pray. He'd stayed up late the night before, healing and freeing people from demons. The whole town had watched. Can you imagine their joy and awe? But while Jesus willingly served them, the experience was likely also exhausting. So the next morning, Jesus took time to find quiet before God, despite the fact that the people were looking for him. Jesus' example shows us the value he placed on spending time alone in prayer. Today, take a break and listen for God's voice in the quiet. Let him reorder your priorities and refresh your soul so you can enjoy the peace he offers. Let's pray. Lord, like Jesus who slipped away before dawn to be with you in the quiet, remind us to step back from the noise and the needs that demand our attention. Please meet us in the silence so that we can hear your voice and receive your comfort and rest. Thank you, Lord. It's in Jesus' name we pray. Amen.
2: 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How can we take time to be still before God? Why might you be hesitant to spend time in silence with him?
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9: You know that the Bible says that God wants to provide rest for our soul. Do you have a tired soul? Are you worn out spiritually? Do you wonder sometimes if the walk is worth it? Well, don't miss today and tomorrow for a great passage of Scripture from Matthew chapter 11 and from the book, The Battle for Your Soul. We're going to talk about rest for your soul. In this new book, The Battle for Your Soul, the first section of the book is called The War Zone. And the war zone for every believer is your soul. So many people go through their whole life not even realizing that they have a soul or that their soul is who they really are. And we've written this book to fix that problem. I hope you'll get your copy of it. It's available now in all bookstores, available for you to get and start to read. And hopefully these words that were written for you will strengthen and help you in your walk with Christ. Hey, don't forget, Turning Point has a magazine. If you're not getting it, you should ask about it when you call or write. We'd be happy to provide it for you, and it will be a blessing to you. It will feed your soul, that's for sure, and it'll be something you will want to continue to get month after month. Right now, we're going to begin this two-day discussion of rest for your soul from Matthew chapter 11. When you hear the passage, you'll remember it, and God has something special to say to you today. On August 6, 1930, Supreme Court Justice Joseph Crater vanished on the streets of Manhattan near Times Square. He was 41 years old, well-dressed, highly respected judge, and he just simply disappeared without a trace. His sudden disappearing launched one of the largest investigations in New York history, captured the attention of the entire nation, and newspapers called him the missingest man in New York. Investigators explored every possibility imaginable, kidnapping, murder, organized crime, even suicide. Theories multiplied, but answers never came. And despite years of searching, authorities never did determine exactly what happened to Joseph Crater. But among all the mysteries surrounding his disappearance, there was one haunting piece of evidence. Back at home, his wife discovered an envelope stuffed with cash and a short handwritten note from her husband containing only five words. Am very weary, love, Joe. I think if we consider that, most of us will say there have been times when we have been very weary. Not just weary in body, but weary in soul. When I ask people how they're doing, quite often they say, you know, Pastor Jeremiah, I'm really tired. And I know what they mean when they say that. They're kind of worn out from the pressures of life. And maybe you're tired from trying to hold your family together. Maybe you're carrying financial pressure, going through a health struggle, or the weight of expectations that never seems to let up. Maybe you lie awake at night worrying about the future. A writer by the name of Jane Wagner once said, listen to this, reality is the leading cause of stress for those who are in touch with it. Someone has said, we all experience the five C's of life, change, conflict, criticism, concerns, and crisis. And if one of those hasn't worn you down yet, just wait. It's on its way. The question before us today is this. What does Jesus have to say to people who are carrying heavy burdens? Does he care about those of us who are exhausted and overwhelmed? I believe he does. And I want to show you why I believe that from the Word of God. In Matthew 11, verses 28 to 30, we read these special words. These are the words of Jesus. Come to me, all you who labor and are heavy laden, and I will give you rest. Take my yoke upon you and learn from me, for I am gentle and lowly in heart, and you will find rest for your souls. For my yoke is easy and my burden is light. Through the centuries, these words have captured the hearts and imagination of countless people. Artists, hymn writers, preachers, ordinary believers have all tried to portray the beauty of this invitation. One of the most famous statues in the world is called Christus, sculpted by Danish artist Bertel Thorvaldsen. It portrays Jesus standing with outstretched arms, inviting weary people to come to him. And the inscription at the base of the sculpture just reads, "Come unto me." That statue captures the spirit of this portion of God's word. Jesus' words are unique to Matthew. In other words, they're not in Luke and John and Mark. But here in this setting, we see Jesus looking out over the people of his day and seeing them as sheep without a shepherd. And underneath all their religion, confusion, questions, he saw weary souls that were searching for God. So he gives an invitation. What is an invitation? It says, you are welcome here. I want you to come. And the Bible contains a number of unforgettable invitations. Remember when Noah invited all the people into the ark, and Moses called Israel to walk out of Egypt into the promised land? Isaiah the prophet records these words, come everyone who thirsts. And at the end of the Bible, in the book of Revelation, we read, whoever desires, let him take the water of life freely. But ladies and gentlemen, there's never been an invitation like the one Jesus gave in Matthew 11, 28. Wasn't addressed to kings or celebrities. It was given to ordinary people who carry burdens just like you and I carry, that sometimes just seem too heavy to bear. Matthew 11, 28, come to me, all you who labor and are heavy laden, and I will give you rest. When Jesus said come, he wasn't making a casual suggestion. He was giving a clear and compassionate invitation. He saw people burdened by life, and he called them to himself. He said, if you're burdened, come to me. I want you to notice with me who is on this invitation list. Those who labor and those who are heavy laden. Those two phrases I want to unpack for a moment because together they describe so many of us. The burdened, those who labor. This describes people who are completely worn out. It speaks of someone who has pushed himself to the limit, working, striving, worrying, and trying to hold everything together until they are drained physically, emotionally, and spiritually. Jesus is not talking about someone who just had a bad day. He's talking about the person who says, I've tried, I've carried this as long as I can, and I don't know if I have anything left. I don't know if you've ever been there, but I know a lot of people who have, and while I may not have been there, I've been close. But this invitation goes even further. It also is directed toward those who are carrying crushing sin. The psalmist wrote, my iniquities have gone over my head like a heavy burden. They are too heavy for me. There is a burden that comes from living apart from God. Some people think they don't want to be Christians because they will lose all of their fun. They won't have fun anymore. What they don't realize is they carry a burden that is exactly the opposite of fun. There is stress in sin. Paul Myers, who founded the radio program Haven of Rest, described the crushing burden of sin in his own life before he came to Christ. He said, "One winter morning in San Diego, after I had wandered many miles along the waterfront in a daze, I turned my steps toward my hotel room. I had been drinking heavily for weeks. My mind was tortured by the thoughts of the wife and four children I had deserted. I had dragged my family down with me until they were living in a little hovel, and then I just deserted them. I had suffered a complete nervous breakdown, and the future held no promise." What he said is a description of what happens to so many people. You may not know it because it's not usually described, but if you get into their lives and they come open to you, you discover they're living a life that is described like that of Paul Myers. That is what sin does. It drains your hope. It leaves your soul exhausted. But the good news is that Jesus is the great sin bearer, and he comes to you to lift your burden of

Christian beginning a journey carrying a heavy burden on his back, a symbol of the guilt and weight of sin. He travels through dangers and struggles and doubts, searching for peace with God. At one point in the journey, Christian comes to a hill where a cross stands above an open tomb. The moment he reaches the cross, the burden suddenly slips from his shoulders and tumbles down the hill and falls into the tomb and disappears forever. For the first time, Christian feels completely free. Overcome with joy and gratitude, he stands there amazed that the cross could remove a burden he had carried for so long. Tears fill his eyes as he realizes he has found rest through Christ's sacrifice. Bunyan's description is unforgettable. Jesus invites the weary and burdened people to come to him, not to earn salvation, but to receive it as a free and undeserved gift. Notice Jesus does not say, "Try harder." That's what most of us do. Jesus says, "Come to me, the burdened." And then he adds to his description of those for whom this invitation is intended, the burned out. And then Jesus said, "All you who are heavy laden." Here Jesus was describing people carrying burdens placed upon them by others. The religious leaders of his day had turned God's law into a crushing system of rules and expectations. Some experts say there were more than 500 or 600 of them beyond the law, beyond the Ten Commandments. People were exhausted trying to keep all those rules and all those measurements. And here is how Jesus described what was going on. In Matthew 23, he says, "The scribes and the Pharisees bind heavy burdens, hard to bear, and lay them on men's shoulders, but they themselves will not move them with one of their fingers." Jesus was addressing people who were experiencing what we call burnout. Now, I've heard that term all of my pastoral life, probably have even said something like, "I fear that I might be headed toward burnout." But ladies and gentlemen, burnout is not working too hard. Burnout is working too hard at something you can't do. It's working too hard at something that won't work. Burnout is not just working hard, it's working towards something that cannot be achieved. It is fatigue and frustration from efforts that don't bring any fulfillment. In Jesus' day, people tried desperately to meet the overwhelming demands, yet they knew inwardly they could never do it. And the result was exhaustion of soul, burnout. Things haven't changed much, have they? I mean, burnout has been called the malady of the overcommitted, and it is more prevalent now than ever, because those who truly want their lives to matter often feel this strain. But let me tell you something. Burnout will come when you keep trying to do what you can't do, and as unbelievers, trying to go to heaven in your own strength is an undoable task. So many people feel like if they just do enough good things, they will be all right for heaven. But heaven isn't about people who do good things. It's about God who did the one thing which was necessary. He gave us his Son to be our substitute. So when we put our trust in him, we can go to heaven. Listen to what Jesus says. He says, "Come to me and I will give you rest." It's just that simple. All you have to do is accept Jesus' invitation and give your heart to him, and he's promised you a different kind of life. Years ago, there was a famous scholar named John Duncan who taught at the Edinburgh University. He was famous for his knowledge of Hebrew and the ancient languages. It was so extraordinary that students jokingly said he probably prayed in Hebrew as well. But one evening, two students quietly stood outside his bedroom door, expecting to hear deep theological prayers filled with impressive language and scholarship. Instead, through the keyhole, they heard a simple childlike prayer. This great intellectual giant prayed, "Gentle Jesus, meek and mild, look upon this little child. Pity my simplicity. Let me come to you." That is the heart of this invitation. You don't have to impress Jesus.
You don't have to come to him polished and all cleaned up.

0: You simply have to respond to him as you are. He invites you to come. Come to me, all you who are heavy laden and burdened. But then, after the invitation in this passage of Scripture, we have some instruction. In verses 29 and 30, we are told how to find rest. Very interesting passage of Scripture. Matthew 11:29, take my yoke upon you and learn from me, for I am gentle and lowly in heart, and you will find rest for your souls, for my yoke is easy and my burden is light. In Bible times, a yoke was made to fit around an animal, and skilled carpenters would smooth the rough places and shape the yoke carefully so that it would rest on the shoulders of an ox. A bad yoke rubbed and wounded, a good yoke fit well. When Jesus removes our burdens, he gives us another one. This one is entirely different from the one we carried before. Dr. Paul Brand explained it this way. Jesus offers us each a well-fitted yoke. He does not call us to the kind of rest that means inactivity or laziness that would lead to spiritual atrophy. Instead, he promises a burden designed to fit my frame, my individual needs, my strengths, and my capabilities. I come to him weary and heavy laden. He removes those crushing burdens that would destroy any human being and replaces them with the yoke of appropriate stress designed specifically for me. I've read this passage as you have all my life. And I remember when I first read it, I had this picture of a yoke of oxen with Jesus on one side and me on the other side. And together, me and Jesus, we were pulling the load. But when I studied the passage more carefully, I discovered that is not what Jesus meant at all. You see, in Jesus' day, taking someone's yoke was a common rabbinical expression for becoming that person's disciple. To take a teacher's yoke meant to place yourself under his instruction, under his leadership, under his authority. So when Jesus says, take my yoke upon you and learn from me, he is really saying, become my disciple. Bring your life under my direction. Let me shape the way you think and live. If you study the life and teaching of Jesus, you discover something very clear. Jesus asks for everything. He doesn't say, give me 90% of your life. You can keep 10%, do what you want. No, he says, give me everything. Every area, every corner of your heart, bring that under my authority. That's difficult because we naturally want to hold something back. I'm that way. You're that way. We want Christ to guide part of our lives, and we continue controlling the rest. But the truth is this. No Christian can ever truly experience peace while fighting against the lordship of Christ. Let me tell you where stress often comes from in my life. Over here is one circle representing what I believe God wants for my life and my ministry, my vision, my goals. Over here is another circle which represents my own ambitions, my preferences, and my plans. And the exhaustion comes from when those two circles do not line up. God is leading in one direction, in this circle. I'm going over here in my circle. And until you can get those circles to come together, there's this tension that pulls apart. What he wants, what you want. As a Christian, you know better. You know that what you're doing is not necessarily the Lord's will, but you pull against it, and then we wonder why we have stress. Jesus is teaching something very simple here. If you want rest, bring those two circles together. Let his will become your will. Let your will become his will. Stop trying to live for two different agendas at the same time. And that is exactly how Jesus lived. You know, one of the things I always have thought was strange about Jesus, and you can disprove this for me if you're a New Testament reader, but Jesus never seems to be in a hurry. Have you ever noticed that? I never noticed Jesus running from this place and running from that place in a frenzy like we normally do. He was always at peace, and he walked. You remember when Lazarus died? Jesus took a day off before he went to take care of it. He was always at peace. And one of the reasons he had peace in his life is described in words that come from his own mouth. Very seldom do you see this in the New Testament where Jesus describes his inner feelings. But in John 8:29, he said this, I always do those things that please him. Jesus was at peace because he lived under one agenda. He didn't have to worry about what anybody else wanted him to do. He always did those things that pleased the Father. One reason many of us live with so much stress is because we're trying to manage too many agendas. We're trying to please ourselves, our friends, our families, our employers, our culture, our teachers. And somewhere in the middle of that, we try to please God too. When I came here back in 1981, this church was one church in three locations. I try not to think about it too much. It was a very stressful time. Every church had their own ideas of what I should do and who I should take care of. If I was here, I should have been downtown. If I was downtown, I should have been up north. It all came to grips one night when I was downtown after church on a Sunday night. One of the ladies of the church, I don't remember who she is, and I'm kind of glad because I'd probably still be mad at her, but she came up to me and she said, she stuck her finger in my face. She said, I just want you to understand something, young man. She said, you work for me. You work for us. You get your check from us. You do what we tell you to do. You work for us. And you know, the thought of working for that woman really was stressful to me. First of all, it wasn't true, but if it were true, that would have been an awful experience. And I remember thinking, you know what? I don't work for you. I work for Almighty God. Now, that doesn't mean I'm not concerned about what others say. But if you're a pastor of a church of 8,000 people or whatever we have, and you think you're going to be able to please everybody in that church, you're in for a rude awakening. I have never been able to prove any way possible for anyone to make everybody in this church happy. Most of you are happy, and for that I'm glad. But somebody's always got an issue, and they always think you're the one who's supposed to fix it. Early in my time here, I came to grips with the fact that I must live out my life before an audience of one. The most important thing for me to do, and the best thing I could do for this church, was to walk every day as best I knew how in the will of God. I discovered that everybody I met had a determination about who I should be and what I should be, and those first few years were very confusing to me until I settled in on this truth. I stand before God, and one day I will give an account to Him, not of just what I do in the church, but my whole life, my priorities, my personal walk with Him. And what is true for me is true for you. Hey, tomorrow we'll finish up this discussion on Matthew 11, 28 to 30, rest for your soul. And then on Thursday and Friday, we're going to talk about restored souls. Do you remember what the psalmist said? He restoreth my soul. 2 days of discussion about what that means coming up Thursday and Friday from the book, The Battle for Your Soul.
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5: Yes. The whole entire Arabic Spring, the fight between Muslim groups, people are asking, well, if we are all Muslims, if we all have the same God, why can we fight with each other? Something is wrong. And so this opens up for the individual to think, well, this can't be the truth. And this is what God is using. It's a revival in the Muslim area.
6: What have you seen about Muslims having dreams?
5: You know, I'm a German. Hey, we have the Bible. We don't have dreams. So for me, dreams didn't exist. I had to learn that's not true. How often I saw people from the Middle East having a dream, and these people are reacting based on their dreams. I remember one case, a person had a dream. Tomorrow, at this certain time of the day, prepare a tea. People are coming to you, and they will answer the questions you had for a long time. And this guy prepared the tea at this time, and foreigners came and talked with him about Jesus. And he became a Christian.
6: Wow.
5: Unbelievable for me.
6: May God be praised. To listen again to this or any past episode of Footsteps, go to twr.org/footsteps.
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7: 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With today's reading, I'm Donna Leland. While even trusted almanacs may fail, God's Word never fails. As surely as the cycle of the seasons, God's plans, commands, and promises will be accomplished and fulfilled. Today in the Word, God says in Scripture, in Isaiah 55:11, "It will not return to me empty, but will accomplish what I desire." We can and trust in that, especially given how often our human plans are foolish or frail. God's ways are higher than ours, beyond our understanding. God's ways are like the water cycle. Water evaporates, then returns to the earth as snow and rain. This waters the earth, making it bud and flourish, so that it yields seed for the sower and bread for the eater. When nature works as God designed, result is a fruitful harvest and plentiful food. As David wrote, "You care for the land and water it. You enrich it abundantly." Furthermore, God's ways are good. You will go out in joy and be led forth in peace. Nature itself will rejoice with you. The bad and the ugly, thorn bush, briars, will be replaced by the good and beautiful, juniper, myrtle. The result? God's renown or glory. Though God's ways are higher, He has given us a picture we can understand, rooted in the world He created. We hope you're enjoying our study. And if you'd like to invite a friend to join you in this adventure of exploring God's Word, point them to our website, todayintheword.org. That's todayintheword.org. Thanks.
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9: Do you have a part of your family where the relationships are, well, strained? Something was said, something was not said. Money was borrowed and not paid back. Kids are at odds. I mean, there are lots of reasons why families don't get along. And sometimes things build up over time, and who is right and who is wrong gets blurred, and things don't get resolved, and before you know it, you haven't spoken to your sister or brother or someone from that side of the family for years. Well, today on Discover the Word, discover with the group how the story of Jacob in the Bible turns out to be the beginning of one of the longest of all family feuds that, even from the start, had no innocent party. 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And it is great to have you here at the table with us for our Tuesday time together this week, studying the Bible on Discover the Word. And right now, Mark DeHaan and Elisa Morgan and Bill Crowder are about at the midway point of a 3-week look at the life of one of the Bible's key characters, Jacob. This is a study that we actually did a number of years ago before Daniel Ryan Day and Rasul Berry joined the group. It was 2014, 12 years ago already, that Mart led this study in which we found that Jacob's was far from a perfectly lived life. And the imperfect family dynamics are a big part of understanding his life. Now, we've said many times before here in the program that it's important to remember that the Bible is, bottom line, a book about God. And so I think it's been helpful the way Mart has been leading these discussions with Elisa and Bill, because while we're studying the life of Jacob, as recorded in the book of Genesis, we're really learning more about God and his plan and how he was and still is at work in the lives of imperfect people. And so a family feud, that's the aspect of Jacob's story we want to focus on today. And that's something we can all identify with, can't we? And so let's listen as they begin today talking about one of the most famous family feuds in the history of the U.S.
10: Elisa, I've got a hunch that if we were to talk about the Hatfield and the McCoys, that somebody at our table would know something about it.
11: Well, it's not going to be me.
10: Not you?
11: I mean, I've heard of it.
10: Well, there's somebody here at the table who's come from West Virginia. And, Bill, this is kind of familiar territory, isn't it?
12: Yeah, it is. It's very familiar territory, not only because I grew up in West Virginia, but for several years of my life, I worked as a surveyor in a civil engineering department doing pipeline surveys and well surveys in the very area, southwest West Virginia, where a lot of the events of the Hatfields and McCoys took place.
10: Okay, tell us something about it. Now, Elisa, you know something about it, right?
11: Well, I know there were two families that feuded over forever years.
10: Yeah, forever. Just went on and on.
11: Just a ridiculous long feud.
10: Did you by any chance see that miniseries on television a couple years ago?
11: No.
10: I watched it. It was the bloodiest thing I've ever seen.
11: Oh, goodness.
12: And that's the way the feud was.
11: But I have no idea what caused the feud.
12: Yeah, what caused the feud was a series of small disagreements that, as it's portrayed in the miniseries, were egged along by an uncle in Devil Ann's Hatfield's family. He was kind of the thorn in the side of these two families, and he kept pushing both sides deeper and deeper into the conflict. But like many of these kind of feuds, years later, if you had asked some of the Hatfields and the McCoys, what was that feud all about, they couldn't tell you. But Devil Ann's Hatfield was the patriarch of the West Virginia side of this, and then across the river in eastern Kentucky was Randall McCoy, who in their younger years had been the closest of friends. Isn't that the way? They had been such close friends. They had come back from the war, and actually Hatfield had left because he was just so burned out and disillusioned. And McCoy resented that he had abandoned the cause of the South. And that may have been kind of an early rumbling in the relationship. This was a family that had intermarried between these two families.
11: And, they were family, not just friends.
12: Yeah, and these were family people. And, of course, what's so ironic is, as you said, Mart, one of the bloodiest episodes, really, in the history of our country at this level.
10: Well, there's something like that in the Bible. And we've been talking about Jacob and Esau. It's interesting that God calls a family. He calls Abram. Eventually, Abram has Ishmael, his first son by Hagar, the Egyptian handmaid. And then he has a son by Sarah, who is Isaac. Isaac becomes the son of promise. And Isaac and his wife Rebekah eventually have two sons, Jacob and Esau. Well, Isaac and Ishmael had the beginning of a feud going. I mean, that's lasted throughout history in many ways. Mm-hmm. And then when Isaac has two sons, they end up in family conflict that just goes on and on and on. We talked in our last conversation about how the conflict began between Jacob and Esau. And we saw that on two different distinct occasions, Jacob had taken advantage of Esau. First time, maybe we could blame Esau and say, you know, he wasn't very smart. He gave away his birthright. He gave away his family inheritance, his responsibility as the older brother in a moment of weakness. But as we know, Jacob was right there. He was ready to grab it. And then later on, Jacob does something along with his mother, Rebecca, that's even more obvious and more intentionally deceitful. They impersonate Esau. They lie boldly to the father to the point of being able to get Isaac, an aged, blind father, to the point where he's blessing Jacob.
11: The wrong
10: family.
11: Son.
10: Yeah, the wrong son. Yeah. Anyway, this whole thing, Jacob's pattern of deceit ends up making Esau furious. And I'd like to pick up the story today in Genesis chapter 27, verse 41. Bill, do you have it there in front of you? Could you just read verses 41 through 45?
12: Sure. Esau held a grudge against Jacob because of the blessing his father had given him. He said to himself, "The days of mourning for my father are near. Then I will kill my brother Jacob." When Rebekah was told what her older son had said, she sent for her younger son Jacob and said to him, "Your brother Esau is planning to avenge himself by killing you. Now then, my son, do what I say. Flee at once to my brother Laban in Haran. Stay with him for a while until your brother's fury subsides. When your brother is no longer angry with you and forgets what you did to him, I'll send word for you to come back from there. Why should I lose both of you in one day?"
10: It's really a pathetic outcome, isn't it?
12: Mm.
10: And in our last conversation, we tried to look at this from a couple of different sides. We talked about the fact that Rebekah knew, while she was still pregnant with these twins, that God's intent was that the younger would one day rule over the older son. So she knew that. And so the question was, when it came time to make sure that Isaac blessed the younger son rather than the older, was Rebekah and Jacob within their God-honoring trust in order to try to orchestrate this thing to make sure that Jacob got the blessing? And we talked about, you could look at this two ways. God only knows. Mm. But what we know from reading the story, picking it up at this point, is there were consequences. There were consequences to what Rebekah and Jacob did.
12: Every action produces a reaction. Every deed produces a response. And so what we do does have consequences. And with Esau, he feels very much as if injustice has occurred to him. And just in the same way that Rebekah felt like she had to do some things to make the prophecy come true, it's almost as if Esau is saying, "I'm going to make sure justice comes true.
10: Yeah.
12: I'm going to take it in my own hands."
10: Right.
11: I'm struck, though, that Rebekah feels like Jacob has to leave because the prophecy says that the younger will take the place of the older and the older will serve the younger. It's come true in terms of Jacob got the birthright, Jacob got the blessing. Why is she doing this?
10: What's your guess?
11: Well, my guess is she feels bad.
10: Okay.
11: And my guess is that she helped fulfill the prophecy by her actions. That's if she was thinking that. And now Esau's ticked. And she's like, "Ooh, I don't want anything bad to happen." And she's still stepping into the gap thinking, "I've got to help God out here. I've got to make this all work out."
10: I think that's a pretty reasonable take.
12: Yeah.
10: So even if we try to put sort of a good spin on what Jacob and Rebekah did together, what we know for sure is that from Esau's point of view, Jacob wronged him. He took advantage of him in a moment of weakness, and then later he just boldly lied. He impersonated him. He boldly lied to the father, Isaac, claiming to be Esau, in order to get the family blessing. So Esau was absolutely furious. He felt that he had been wronged.
12: Yep.
10: Mom's response is, "Jacob, you got to leave here. Let's let your brother cool off. When he's cooled off, you can come back home."
12: What I find really interesting, Mart, is, you know, we don't know what was in her heart. We hear her words. She says, the last statement of verse 45, speaking of Isaac and Jacob, "Why should I lose both of you in one day?" And yet by sending Jacob away, that's what she was doing.
11: Exactly.
12: She was losing him
11: exactly.
12: for the rest of her life.
10: Yeah. She did keep Esau.
12: Yeah.
10: You know, Esau stayed with them. But yeah, she lost Jacob, her favorite son. I think what's important in this conversation is just to say there are consequences.
12: Mm.
10: We admitted we don't really know what their motives were, what Rebekah's motives and what her heart was. God only knows all of that. But we do know that by impersonating, by deceiving, by defrauding,
11: taking control.
10: By taking control, by taking things into your own hand, there were and there are human consequences to that kind of thing.
12: And these human consequences stretch forth for generations.
10: And generations and generations.
12: Yeah, some of these things, like the Hatfields McCoys, they never seem to go away. They just keep fighting the old wars, even when you've forgotten what they were for.
10: Right.
11: And don't we all know in our own generation how true that is? You know, the choices of our fathers and our mothers directly impacted our upbringing and our choices. You know, my father's choice to leave my mom and divorce her and create a new family. That's affected me and you as well, and everyone in with us in this discussion today. Each of us has a personal history like that came from choices.
10: Yeah. And what we see in this story, we know that God stayed in the picture. Even when Jacob and Esau and Rebekah and Isaac do foolish things, mm-hmm. God stays in the picture. And mm-hmm. the big story is he's simply using this very flawed family as a part of his means to bring an ultimate solution to them and to the whole world.
12: Somebody could ask the question, well, if God wanted to have this plan to bless the world, why didn't he pick a non-flawed family? Yeah. And the answer is because there weren't any.
10: That's exactly. Right.
12: No matter what family he chose, it would have been a flawed family.
10: That's right. The family of Abram, Isaac, and Jacob merely showcased the flawed character of the whole world.
11: As do the families of Mart and Bill.
10: That's right.
11: And Elisa.
10: Absolutely. But if we see then the consequences of deceitful choices, if that becomes very clear to us, it's also important that we remember where this big story is going. Again, God so mercifully works with and stays present with such flawed people to the point that he himself bears consequences, bears more consequences than the world could ever imagine when his son becomes the hero, the champion, the rescuer, the savior of all humanity. When he bears the sins of everyone, he takes the consequences of all of our bad choices in order to bring us the mercy and the forgiveness that we desperately need. My thought is, I don't know about you, but if that's the kind of God who is willing to stay with us in our weakness, be present even when we are making foolish choices, in order to bring us ultimately to himself as he himself bears the consequences of our ways, isn't that the kind of God we can trust today?
9: I would say, yes, that is a God worth trusting. Around the table with you are Mart DeHaan, Elisa Morgan, and Bill Crowder. And Mart is leading us through a helpful look at the life of Jacob and the foundational part he played in the story of redemption that God is working out through history. Bible Engagement for Life from Our Daily Bread Ministries here on Discover the Word. Now, yesterday, I began to tell you about the excitement here at Our Daily Bread Ministries in the last few months because of a new printing press that we were able to purchase to replace our faithful old Harris web press that had printed over 1.5 billion Our Daily Bread devotionals over the last 30 years. Now, this new, what is called a Sunday press, will continue the legacy of distributing, Lord willing, billions more worldwide in an updated and much more efficient way, which will help us reach a whole new generation with the story of Jesus, including people who maybe haven't even been born yet. Amazing to think about, isn't it? All right, well, let's make plans to meet back here tomorrow as we uncover more insight from the life of Jacob and how a dream about a ladder is a key part of Jacob's story. Be part of the conversation Wednesday on Discover the Word. 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

0: Welcome to Through the Bible, where we're visiting a time in history when people knew, without a doubt, that God was with them, as a cloud hovered over them by day and a pillar of fire by night. But they didn't have his spirit living in them. And they knew only shadows of truth about Jesus Christ. So turn to Exodus chapter 36 as we discover how the tabernacle reveals more about the person and work of the Lord Jesus Christ. While you do, Greg and Steve have some great news about the launch of a new magazine in Africa.
1: Yes. Now, sometimes we talk about languages that probably most of us in the West have not heard of, but I have a feeling many people have heard of the Maasai. They're a very famous African tribal group. They're very tall. They do this famous sort of jumping dance.
2: Okay.
1: People actually travel from all over the world to go visit their culture, and we're excited because we now have the launch of the new Through the Bible Maasai program.
2: Yeah, now there's a little bit of a backstory on how we got to this
1: where we're
2: going to launch. And I think it speaks to the fact that a lot of times this is not just like a turnkey. We hear about it and then we start it a couple months later. Sometimes the Lord takes a long time for all the pieces to fall together.
1: Yeah, that's such an important point. I'm really glad you pointed that out. And what we're going to be sharing comes out of a monthly newsletter article.
2: Mm.
1: And this is a shameless pitch for our newsletter, because we have no objective other than blessing you with the newsletter. We're not going to ask you for money. We're not going to put your name on a mailing list. If you say, give me the newsletter, that's all you will get from us. And Dr. Bernice Gutter is the director of language initiatives for TTB in Africa. And she has written an amazing article. And as you said, it starts with a day of earlier this year, where she went to the launch of not only the TTB Maasai, but the introduction in our partnership with ShareWord Global of a Maasai Bible and a magazine with Bible resources.
2: Yeah. Which, by the way, for those of you listening, if you're familiar with the Gideons,
1: yes,
2: Gideons in Canada are now ShareWord Global.
1: Yes. And so I think Steve's point is really the main takeaway, which is when you hear us talk about a new language, it's not like we just get a proposal, say yes, and it happens. There is usually a long history. In this case, Bernice met a man 25 years ago who was actually listening. He was serving and trying to plant a church among the Maasai, but he also spoke Swahili, and he was listening to TTB Swahili. She got to know him. That began to lead to a series of connections, of relationships and dots that led to 25 years later, this extremely exciting launch where we launched the TTB Maasai and a new Maasai Bible and a new language magazine in Maasai. So this was a big event that happened just earlier this year.
2: Okay, you mentioned something that we were also launching the Maasai Bible. What do you mean by that?
1: Yes, so part of this whole network of relationships is one we've talked about a lot with ShareWord Global, the former Gideons Canada. We're working with them in Latin America.
2: Yeah.
1: We're working with them in South Asia.
2: They're becoming a significant partner for us.
1: Yeah, because it's a match made in heaven. They have the Bible. We have the teaching of the Bible. And we're seeing God put these relationships together. And so we introduce these things together, and it's even more powerful.
2: Yeah, that is just so exciting that the Lord is moving in that way. I had no idea that that ShareWord Global was doing that significant work in Africa.
1: Yeah.
2: I knew South America, but not Africa.
1: Well, and this magazine strategy they have is really a great idea. They basically put scripture in a really attractive magazine format. And so they're getting people to read the Bible, and they don't even always know right away it's the Bible.
2: Yeah. And like, you guys went to Nicaragua and the government of Nicaragua was like blessing and mandating that all the schools start using this.
1: And God has blessed ShareWord Global in that type of way. Cuba, we're working with them in Cuba.
2: Wow.
1: Countries that are closed to other ministries, God is opening doors. And the last thing I'd like us to just emphasize is that when Bernice played the Maasai TTB audio in this launching ceremony, she said, in our vernacular, the place went wild. The crowd went crazy. They do this thing called ululation, which I won't try. It's a kind of a
2: voice thing
1: that shows excitement and joy. People were jumping up and down, literally. And so we just want to leave you with a sense that if you're part of this ministry, which we know you are, and you love it, you support it, you pray for it, you listen, You are part of a chain of relationships that is blessing people in unbelievable ways.
2: That's great.
1: Yeah.
2: Greg, I'm going to pray for us as we begin. Lord, we are so thankful for the faithfulness that you've shown in the Maasai language and how we have been able to play a small part in introducing people to Jesus Christ and a better understanding of Scripture coming out of that country. I pray that you would continue to bless the ministry as it goes out and bless the teaching now. In Jesus' name, amen. We're off to Exodus 36 as we go through the Bible with Dr. J. Vernon McGee.
3: Now, friends, we come today to this 36th chapter of the book of Exodus, and very candidly, we return back to the instructions that concern the tabernacle. You see, he's not going to let us get away from that. Before, it was the instructions how to build it. Now we see that they're building it according to the instructions. And as we have it in our book, that the tabernacle is God's portrait of Christ. It reveals him. And now we want to see that and see the total picture. And that's the reason we wanted you to have the tabernacle, the chart we have right before you. And I'm going to begin reading here. Then wrought Bezalel and Aholiab and every wise-hearted man in whom the Lord put wisdom and understanding to know how to work all manner of work for the service of the sanctuary, according to all that the Lord had commanded. Now, practically, a whole crew, I would be afraid to venture the number, but it must have been a very large number of folk who were engaged in building the tabernacle. The man in charge was Bezalel. And verse 2 I read, and Moses called Bezalel and Aholiab and every wise-hearted man in whose heart the Lord had put wisdom, even everyone whose heart stirred him up to come unto the work to do it. Now, I want you to notice something that's very important here, and it's essential for the work of the Lord. Now, if you have accepted an office in your church grudgingly, they came to you and asked you to be a deacon, and you said, oh, well, if you can't find somebody else, then I'll do it. Or use that same excuse when they ask you to teach a Sunday school class or to sing in the choir. Oh, I'll do it, you know, that attitude. Well, if that's the way you're going to do it, don't do it. God can't use it. It's no good for him. Here are men that are actually to carve out these beautiful articles that are to be used. And this is not a job they're on. They are not watching the clock. They don't belong to the union. They don't work just a certain number of hours a week. They are not just doing this because it's a duty, not because they have to. They've been slaves, and now they're slaving again. But how are they slaving? Well, they're slaving now because they want to. Before, they didn't want to. They're doing it now because their heart's in it, and that's the way that you do God's work. I had a young preacher that came to me, and he told me, he said, you know, said, I like the minister, but I just don't like preaching. I just don't care for that. And I suggested he get out of the ministry. I said, the minister's no place for a man who does not love to study the Word of God. And if you can't do it with enthusiasm and give it out with enthusiasm, why, you ought not to do it. I listened to a preacher, actually a young preacher, and he was formerly in a class of mine. He was a student, and he gives me a lot of credit, but he ought not to. I don't want the credit. I listen to him preach. What a hassle. What an effort. What lack of enthusiasm. Why, my friend, you can't do it with eagerness and enthusiasm and with a great deal of verve and vigor and vitality, then don't do it. God doesn't want it. Notice how Bezalel, you hear him talking and see him rushing to the job, you say, my, where's he going, to a football game, a baseball game, or to some social? No, he's going to work. He's doing it for the Lord. And you know, if folk came to church next Sunday in your church and mine like that, the whole town would be coming out to see what in the world's happened in the church. It'd be a revival. God's work is to be done with enthusiasm. We're to do these things that way, and that is Christian conduct, by the way, and I frankly think that's the only thing that we're to do. We are to do it with enthusiasm. Paul said, in Romans 14, verse 5, let every man be fully persuaded in his own mind. That's the way that he's to do anything. You're to be fully persuaded. I'm doing this because I want to do it. I'm eager to do it. Woe is me. Paul says, if I preach not the gospel, this is something I want to do. Those 300 of Gideon went down to the water. They didn't lap it up. They just put their hands in it and threw it up at their mouth. And they said, where are those Midianites? We want to get to them. I tell you, that's the kind of enthusiasm we need in the church today. We have too many dead saints. And I mean, they're dead before they buried them. And that's the thing that makes it bad. Now, will you notice? This is the way they were to work. But here's something else. Verse 3, and they received of Moses all the offering which the children of Israel had brought for the work of the service of the sanctuary to make it withal, and they brought yet unto him free offerings every morning. And all the wise men that wrought all the work of the sanctuary came every man from his work which they made, and they... Now listen to this. Here's a verse that'll startle you. And they spake unto Moses, saying, the people bring much more than enough for the service of the work which the Lord commanded to make. Now, this is the only place on record, as far as I know, that they had to ask the people to stop giving. They had already brought more than they needed. I've never heard of an offering like that before. This is really a miracle to have an offering like that. The people bring too much. And Moses gave the commandment, and they caused it to be proclaimed throughout the camp, saying, let neither man nor woman make any more work for the offering of the sanctuary. So the people were restrained from bringing. They were not urged to give. They were restrained until you brought enough. My, that is amazing, friends. And you must remember, these people are just out of slavery. They've never had anything of their own before. And you'd think now that they would husband it and would not give, but here they're giving graciously and giving hilariously and giving joyfully. You see, whatever you do for God, you're to do it enthusiastically. That's the way he wants it done, and that's the way that he wants giving done, is to give like that. There was that motto years ago, give till it hurts. Well, God says, if it hurts, don't give, but if it helps and makes you joyful, then give. And that's the way a child of God should give to the Lord's work. Do it joyfully. This is something that's really enthusiastic that needs to be done today. Even the offering ought to be done with great joy. We should give that way. Now, we find here that they are restrained from giving. They've given too much. Now, sometimes I hear this today. I heard it not long ago of a certain missionary that told about that they had a certain project and that they prayed the Lord to send in the money and that exactly enough came in to take care of the project. And he emphasized that it was just exactly enough, not a dollar short nor a dollar over. And he said that was an evidence that God was in it. Well, may I say to you, if he'd have got several hundred dollars more, then I would agree it was of the Lord. I'm not sure it was. I think the Lord does exceeding abundantly above all that we ask or think when he's in it. And therefore, he'll always give more. That's the way you can always tell when he's in it. It's when it's more than enough, not when it's exactly the amount. And so here they brought much more. This is a marvelous thing, is it not? Now we have here, going over again, of the different articles and the different parts of the tabernacle. And this sounds like repeat. The only thing is, we had the blueprint before, now they're executing the job. And we not only need a blueprint, but we need the materials, and we need to go to work. And that's what they're doing. Now we're told in verse 8, they're making first the linen curtains. And every wise-hearted man among them that wrought the work of the tabernacle made 10 curtains of fine twine linen and blue and purple and scarlet with cherubims of cunning work made he them. This was the covering of the tabernacle. Actually, it was the covering of all the tabernacle. It was the covering that went on the articles of furniture first when they went out on the wilderness march. It was the fence outside. All was the linen. Now, that fine twine Egyptian byssus linen speaks of the righteousness of Christ. It speaks of who he is, his character, and it speaks of the righteousness that he provides for us, that what we might be clothed and stand in God's presence. And the thing that's all important is to see that Christ is adequate to meet our needs, that he's able to save. And you'll notice so many times it says he is able. He's able to deliver us. That's important to see. Now, that's the first thing that we have. Now, we have the curtains of goat's hair and the covering of ram's skin and the boards and the sockets. This has to do, friends, with the outside of the tabernacle. As I have said before in my book, I've dwelt on the articles of furniture of the tabernacle, but I believe that every thread and every piece of cord, every stake, every color, all of that speaks of the person of Christ in some way or another. And that's what we have here. We have now the boards and the sockets. Now, the tabernacle proper was 30 cubits long by 10 cubits wide by 10 cubits high. And it was made of acacia wood, and these boards were overlaid with gold all the way around. And they were a cubit and a half wide. And on the wilderness march, they were very heavy to carry. And you find that they were carried in wagons. All the articles of furniture were carried on the shoulders of the priests, the family of Levi. And you find here that this outer shell, as it were these golden boards, and they were upright, but each one of them had certain sockets. That is, they had tenons that would fit down in sockets of silver so that the entire tabernacle rested upon the silver. And the silver, as we shall see, is redemption. And then you find that that was the entire tabernacle proper. But then we find that it was held together by bars. There were certain rings put in each board, and then when it was set up, these bars were fitted in place, run through, and that would bind the tabernacle together. It was a very compact sort of thing, you see. And then it had an inner veil, and I'm not going to read all of the instructions again. I've read them once. And it had this inner veil that separated the main tabernacle into two compartments. The smaller compartment was the Holy of Holies, and then the larger compartment, which the priests entered first, was called the Holy Place. And then there was the outer court, and around the outer court there was a fence 5 cubits high, made of fine twine, white byssus Egyptian linen, 100 cubits long but 50 cubits wide. And it was fitted upon these poles. Actually, it was made into a fence, and these were posts, and they were made of brass. And that, again, speaks of judgment of sin. And the two articles of furniture in the outer court, you have the brazen altar and the laver. And then you step inside, and you have the three articles of furniture in the holy place. That's the golden lampstand, the table of showbread, and the altar of incense. And then in the holy place, you have the Ark of the Covenant and the mercy seat. Now, at this time, I'm not going into measurements of the articles of furniture except to call attention to several things that concern them. Actually, there are three compartments to the tabernacle. There are three entrances to the tabernacle. Out in front, there was that led into the outer court through the fence, was this gate. And then there was the door of the tabernacle that led into it properly, into the holy place, and then into the Holy of Holies, into which only the high priest went once a year. And we'll see that on the Day of Atonement when we get to Leviticus. Why, he went in past the veil, and he took blood, and he put it on the mercy seat. And that is what made it a mercy seat. It was just a top for the box. Now, there were therefore these seven articles of furniture, ranged as they are. And they present a very wonderful picture for us here, friends. The brazen altar speaks of the cross of Christ. That's where you receive forgiveness of sin. The next one is the laver. That's where the priests went for washing. That speaks of the fact that Christ today washes those that are on their feet. That's where we confess our sins. And that's the place where we get washed. The brazen altars where sinners are forgiven, and the lavers where saints are cleansed, receive forgiveness. And then in the holy place is the place of worship. There's a golden lampstand. That's Christ, the light of the world. The table of showbread is Christ, the bread of life that we feed on today. And then the altar of incense is the altar of prayer. It speaks of the fact he's our intercessor, for that altar in Hebrews has been moved into the Holy of Holies. But it's outside also where you and I come today. And in worship, therefore, and this is the place where believers come, and only believers could come in here. And if you want the light of the world, you went outside. If you want the light from the lampstand, you got to come inside. If you want to serve Christ, friend, you don't walk by the wisdom of the world. You walk by the light of the Word of God. The table of showbreads, when you feed on Him, and that's worship. And when we pray, and prayer has to do with praise to God, thanksgiving to Him. It has to do with requests. It has to do with confession. These are the things that have to do with worship. And all of that is in the holy place. Then in the Holy of Holies, that is where He's gone, into the presence of God. And we're told to come there, that it's a throne of grace, that we might find grace and help and obtain mercy. That's a mercy seat for us today. Now, when Christ came to this earth, He not only fulfilled all this, but He did something quite unusual. This tabernacle was always horizontal to the earth. It was always put out there on the wilderness march. May I say that what Christ did now is make it perpendicular. The cross is here on earth. The lava is the place where you and I come in confession, but He's up yonder to cleanse us and to forgive us our sins. And then we worship God in spirit and in truth today. And He's up yonder in heaven. That's where the Holy of Holies is, and the throne of God's become a mercy seat, and we approach there. We don't go horizontally to God today by going actually to a building or to a man, but we look up and go directly to Him today, and we go through Christ. There's one mediator between God and man, the man Christ Jesus. Now, as I've been talking to you today, I have been looking at this chart of the tabernacle. I trust that you have. And I just took it when I said that it was horizontal with the earth, and I just ended it up. And if you'll end it up, you'll see the position of everything today. The cross was down here where He died. He died down here to save us, but He's gone up yonder, and He lives up there, the living Christ, to keep us saved. And you and I approach Him this way. Where are you today, friend? All kinds of folk are listening. Do you need to stand at the brazen altar to be saved? There are many church members that need to go there. Are you a dirty Christian that you need to confess your sins? You need to stand at the laver? Are you walking actually in darkness today? We get so many letters from folk who thought they were Christians, and they were not. Maybe you're not feeding on Christ, and you're pretty anemic, and maybe you need to go to the golden altar of incense. Maybe your prayer life is very beggarly today. These are the places, and maybe you are in trouble and in a dark place, and you need mercy, and you need grace to help, and you're in a time of need. Well, there's that mercy seat for you today, and go there. And next time, I want to talk to you about how they move through the wilderness. I'll have to go into detail when we get to the book of Numbers, where we're going to see that next time of the undertaking they had of taking the tabernacle down and then putting it up again the next night, wherever they stopped on the wilderness march. And this will bring us, by the way, to chapter 38. And I will put a little emphasis on chapter 38, which we have not been able to do today. All right, until next time, may God richly bless each one of you, my beloved.
0: 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Why not drop us a line and let us know what God is doing in your life as you study His Word with us? 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You can write to us at Through the Bible, care of TWR UK, P.O. 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And please don't forget to tell us where you heard the programme. We hope to hear from you soon. I'm Tim Denmo, and I'll meet you back here next time as the Bible Bus rolls along.

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1: We have to be able to ask, and that's why prayer is so important, so that we ask.
2: Hi, I'm Mark Gothier with Crew and Making Your Life Count. No matter what heartaches life may bring, one thing never changes. God is constant, even when we feel completely alone. Keithana Fanning often felt unseen and unheard.
1: What I do know in this moment is there was a hand that constantly guided me and helped me through the difficult moments in my life, and that was Jesus. No matter what we are going through in life, God is our constant and He's there with us. And the Bible does tell us that you will have tribulation in this world. So we are going to have troubles. We're going to have problems as long as we are here. But God is faithful and He helps us through each of these moments. So never to feel alone. God was there all along, because as I grew, when He would talk to me, when I would read His verses in the Bible, I see how He has been so constant.
2: As she's come to understand how important it is to pray, Keithana now sees how God was guiding her each step of the way.
1: His eyes are on us, and He has saved me from so many different things in life that if I'm even sitting alive today, now I can look back and be like, wow, that was God. That was God who brought me out of that situation. And so it is so important for us to speak, because there are a lot of people come and say, oh, why can't God just do this and God do that? Then we can't have free will and we can't have the ability to make those choices in life. So if we want God to do something for us, we have to ask. And that's why the Bible also keeps telling us, ask and you will receive.
2: God won't force His way into our lives. He gives us free will. But when we ask, He answers. And when we speak, He responds. So don't be afraid to ask and trust that God is near. Visit crew.org/life to learn more.
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4: 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But today we're reminded that the kingdom of heaven operates very differently. What does it mean to be great in the eyes of God? And what does true greatness look like for those seeking the kingdom of heaven? Let's join Pastor John Munro as he continues our study in Matthew.
6: T.S. Eliot said, most of the trouble in the world is caused by people wanting to be important, wanting to be consulted, looking down on others, wanting their views to prevail. We read in Proverbs, pride goes before destruction and a haughty spirit before a fall. Last time we listened to Jesus instructing His disciples on the way to the cross. He emphasizes that true greatness is not having power and prestige, but is selflessly and sacrificially serving others. And the supreme example of humility is modeled by our Lord Jesus Christ. So let's humbly follow and learn from our Master, who came not to be served, but to serve and to give His life a ransom for many. Matthew chapter 20, if you've got your Bible there, turn with me. Matthew 20, verse 16. So the last will be first, and the first

0: outclassed. And as Jesus was going up to Jerusalem, he took the 12 disciples aside. And on the way, he said to them, "See, we're going up to Jerusalem, and the Son of Man will be delivered over to the chief priests and scribes, and they will condemn him to death and deliver him over to the Gentiles to be mocked and flogged and crucified, and he will be raised on the third day." Then the mother of the sons of Zebedee came up to him with her sons, and kneeling before him, she asked him for something. And he said to her, "What do you want?" She said to him, "Say that these two sons of mine are to sit, one on your right hand and one at your left in your kingdom." Jesus answered, you don't know what you're asking. Are you able to drink the cup that I am to drink?" They said to him, "We are able." He said to them, "You will drink my cup, but to sit at my right hand and at my left is not mine to grant, but it is for those for whom it has been prepared by my Father." And when the 10 heard it, they were indignant at the two brothers. But Jesus called them and said, "You know that the rulers of the Gentiles lord it over them, and their great ones exercise authority over them. It shall not be so among you, but whoever would be great among you must be your servant, and whoever would be first among you must be your slave, even as the Son of Man came not to be served, but to serve, and to give his life a ransom for many." We're going to see, first of all, that true greatness is not having power and prestige, but it is selflessly and sacrificially serving others. Notice that. You want to be great in the eyes of heaven? Here it is. It's not found in having power and prestige, but it is found in serving others selflessly and sacrificially. I notice how the master teacher now deals with this in verse 26. Whoever would be great among you, here it is, must be your servant. You want to be great? Here is the way. Be a servant. Whoever would be first among you, oh, I want to be first, don't you? Must be your slave. Doulos, a slave, a slave. I praise God that we have many such servants at church. I know many of you, week after week, month after month, in fact, years after years, are serving the Lord in ways that most of us don't even know. And you're doing it not to receive the praise of others that may or may not come. There may be a thank you or there may not be, but you're doing it as a slave of Jesus Christ. Now notice what Jesus says here in verse 28. Well, verse 27, "Whoever would be first among you must be your slave, even as the Son of Man came not to be served, but to serve and to give his life a ransom for many." He describes himself here as the Son of Man, as he does in verse 18. And he's saying that the Son of Man's selfless and sacrificial service, these are the supreme example of humility. Here is a powerful messianic ruler prophesied in the Old Testament. Now he comes. And he himself is saying he came to give his life a ransom for others. He comes not to be served, but to serve. He comes not to be served, he says, but to serve. And so here is the argument. In logic is called an a fortiori argument. That is, you argue from the stronger to the lesser. And the force of the argument is this. And the logic really is irrefutable. Jesus is saying to these disciples, who are so concerned about who's going to be first and who's going to get the prominent seats in the Messianic kingdom and who's number one, he's saying to them, listen, I am the Son of Man. They knew what that meant. I'm the Messiah. And when I came, I come not to be served, but to serve and to give my life a ransom for many. So if I, the Son of Man, comes to serve, how much more should you who are my followers serve? He's arguing from the greater, the stronger position to the lesser. If Jesus served, if Jesus was the one who put the towel around himself and washed the sweaty feet of the disciples, if he, the Lord of glory, did that, who do you think you are that you will not serve others? Or you're only going to choose who you serve? Get the argument? It's a powerful one, isn't it? It's a humbling one, isn't it? That is, when we think of being a servant, here is the supreme example in our Lord Jesus Christ. And that motivates us, doesn't it, to serve others. Paul writes in Philippians 2, verses 7 and 8 about our Savior. He made himself nothing. Taking the form of a servant, he humbled himself by becoming obedient to the point of death, even death on the cross. And the teaching to the disciples about humility and what it means to be great takes place in the context of the cross. They're learning from Jesus about pride. They're learning from Jesus about personal greatness on the way to the cross. And that is so important. An understanding of true greatness and an understanding of the cross of Christ are inseparable. So Paul writes, God forbid that I should boast except in the cross of our Lord Jesus Christ. That's the only thing that Paul's going to boast about. Humanly speaking, he's got his resume would fill 100 pages and more. Very impressive. No, says Paul. The only thing that I'm going to boast about is the cross of Christ. John the Baptist, the greatest of the prophets, the very forerunner of Christ, the one who's prophesied in the Old Testament. As he looks at Jesus, he says, he must increase and I must decrease. He must become more important and I must become less important. You ever grasp that? You want to compete with the glory and the majesty of the Lord Jesus? That is this. Christ's cross ends our striving for selfish greatness and provides the model and motivation for true humility and service. Let me repeat that. The cross of Christ ends our striving for personal greatness and provides the model and the motivation for humbly serving others. Got some pride? Of course you do. Of course I have. What's the answer to it? To look at the cross. That's why the cross is so central to us. That's why we sing about it. That's why we have a cross. That's why we have communion, that our focus would be on the cross. So Isaac Watts writes in that beautiful hymn, when I survey the wondrous cross on which the Prince of Glory died, my richest gain I count but loss and pour contempt on all my pride. How can you be proud as you stand at the foot of the cross? How can you be proud? How can you think that you're superior to other people? How can you refuse to serve others as you stand at the foot of the cross and look at the marvelous Christ, the Lord of glory, who pours out his blood so that you and I, sinful men and women and boys and girls, may be redeemed? I notice, as we conclude, something very important. I've called this message on the way to the cross, and I'm saying we are to follow Jesus on the way to the cross, that the cross is always to be before us, that we never get away from the cross. And I'm asking you to humbly, yes, humbly follow Jesus. that this teaching of greatness occurs immediately after Jesus predicts his own death. So in order to be an authentic follower of Jesus Christ, you have to learn about that on the way to the cross. Jesus is teaching his disciples about his death. What are they doing? Arguing over who is the greatest. Pride dividing the disciples. That's what pride does, doesn't it? Pride in a marriage, husband and wife, battling, refusing to compromise, insisting on their ways. It's pride. Pride comes into a business. Here are business partners. They're doing very well. Pride comes. I need more than you have. I'm really working harder than you have. Pride. Pride comes into the church, doesn't it? And when pride comes into the church, there is always division. Self-serving, self-promoting attitudes have no place in those following Jesus. Be willing to be last. Remember? The last will be first. Be willing to be last. That's true humility. Be willing to serve all. That's true love. Humility and love, two essential virtues for followers of Jesus. How are you doing? You loving others? Serving others? Humbly following Jesus? I'm saying follow Jesus in sacrificial service. And we have, as we conclude, we have an unusual example of authentic followers of Jesus. Verse 29. And they went out. And as they went out of Jericho, now remember they're going to Jerusalem, a great crowd followed him. And behold, there were two blind men sitting by the roadside. And when they heard that Jesus was passing by, they cried out. They couldn't see him. They were blind. They hear about it. They cry out. Notice what they say. Lord, have mercy on us, son of David. The crowd rebuked them, telling him to be silent. But they cried out all the more, Lord, have mercy on us, son of David. And here's something incredible. Talk about humility. Here is the Lord of glory stopping at the cry of two blind beggars. He stops. God stops. Called them and said, what do you want me to do for you? It's really a form of the same question that Jesus asks the mother in verse 21. What do you want? What do you want? They said to him, Lord, let our eyes be opened. And Jesus, can you see it? Jesus in pity touched their eyes. And immediately they recovered their sight. Notice this. And followed him. I'm glad Matthew puts that in. And followed him. This is the final healing miracle, by the way, by Jesus, as recorded by Matthew. The events of Palm Sunday, as I say, are about to begin. His disciples and Jesus come to Jericho, which is one of the oldest continually occupied cities in the world. Jericho lies to the north of the Dead Sea, 825 feet below sea level. I've had the privilege of being at Jericho. It's the last city in the Jordan Valley before going up to Jerusalem. And there, these two blind men receive sight. When Jesus leaves Jericho, he's going to make his way up to Jerusalem, a journey of about 20 miles. He walks, of course. He's going to come into Jerusalem on the donkey, but he's walking with his disciples on the way to the cross, journey of about 20 miles, Jerusalem being 3,500 feet higher than Jericho. So here it is. Think of the context. Only days before his death on the cross, Jesus has this wonderful encounter with two blind men. They cry out urgently, Lord, and they repeat it, have mercy on us, son of David. The crowd says, stop, don't do that. But they are passionate. And they refer to him, very interestingly, as the son of David. Have we heard that before in Matthew? Matthew begins, Matthew 1 verse 1, the book of the genealogy of Jesus Christ, the son of David, the son of Abraham. The son of David is a messianic term. He is the son of David. He's David's greater son. He's the root and the offspring of David, and these blind men must have heard about Jesus and understood it. Perhaps someone had read the Old Testament scriptures to them. And here is the Messiah passing by. And they know, in accordance with the Old Testament prophecies, that one of the things that the Messiah can do when he comes in his kingdom is that the blind will be healed. Have mercy on us, Lord, Son of David. Notice they ask for mercy. There's nothing they can do to achieve their blindness. There's nothing they can give. They're poor. They have nothing other than their blindness. And so what do they need? They need grace. They need mercy. They need love. And they need salvation. James and John, when they're asked the question, well, we want to be these prominent seats in your kingdom, these men are asking for sight, to receive their sight. And notice the wonder. Talk about humility. That Jesus stops. I think that's beautiful, isn't it? That we have a Savior who stops. You may think, well, I'm nothing. I've really messed up. Do you know that Jesus, as it were, stops for you? And he hears your cry for mercy, for compassion, for forgiveness. Why don't you ask him? Why don't you ask him to come and to save you and to dispel the darkness of your sin as you come to the cross? Here not only is forgiveness, here is transformation of life. I think it's wonderful that not only are they healed, they follow Jesus. See, whether you're a rich young ruler or whether you're a poor blind beggar, the command is the same, follow me. Where are they following Jesus to? To the cross. The cross. Many people have a very distorted view of the Christian faith. They may talk about God's love and Jesus' love. They talk about the golden rule. They talk about tolerance. They talk about acceptance. They talk about helping others. But if you notice, often they fail to refer to the cross. There is no authentic Christianity without the cross. The central mission of Jesus as he comes is to give his life a ransom for many on the cross. And an authentic follower of Jesus is one who's come to the cross. There's no other way. It's not by changing your behavior. It's coming to the cross. It's being like these blind men, recognizing that you're in the dark spiritually and you need the light of God. You need a transformation. You need a total makeover as God the Holy Spirit comes and you are cleansed and your sins are forgiven and you repent of your sin and you cry out to God to save you. And the Savior stops. And he'll stop, as it were, today and save you and cleanse you. And you'll have the wonderful joy with us of following Jesus. And to understand that the way up is the way down. And these proud, argumentative disciples are learning the importance of humility and how wonderful to know just in a matter of days, yes, a month or two, they're going to be the men that God is going to use to turn the world upside down. As they go after the ascension of Jesus Christ and the descent of the Spirit, these men are changed. Yes, these self-centered men, people like you and me who can be naturally argumentative and self-seeking, now filled with the Spirit of God, they go to make disciples of all of the nations and turn the world upside down. Yes, they learned the lesson. Have you? Think of the impact in our homes. Think of the impact at work. Think of the impact in our community. Think of the impact in the political world. Think of the impact in the church, in the community, if we who are followers of Jesus Christ learn this lesson, that we receive spiritual sight, saved by the grace of God, and now humbly and obediently follow Jesus on the way to the cross. You ready to do that? What am I saying today? I'm saying this from this passage. Followers of Jesus must be characterized by self sacrificial service, as exemplified by the Son of Man who came not to be served, but to serve and to give his life a ransom for many. That's what I'm saying. If you're a follower of Jesus, that you in your life, in the totality of your life, as you follow Jesus Christ, you must be characterized by self-sacrificial service, serving others. And as you serve others, you're serving Christ. And the example and the motivation comes from the Son of Man, who when he came not to be served, but to serve, and to give his life a ransom for many.
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0: Well, what's your verdict? 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Be humble. 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And join me next time as we think of the nature of true worship in a lesson titled Blessings and Cursings.
1: 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I'm Michelle Davies. 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
2: 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We're almost out of time on the program for today, but we have still got Back to the Bible with Dr. John Neufeld and the team from Back to the Bible Canada. That's coming up at 11:35, just to round off our evening together. Now, though, as I said, it is just after 11, and time to join Alistair Begg for Truth for Life.

0: Have you heard of kudzu? It's an aggressive growing vine that appears attractive at first, but if you don't remove it immediately, it overtakes everything in its path and grows a foot each day. Today on Truth for Life, Alistair Begg explains why false teachers are like kudzu. They can seem appealing at first, but can quickly destroy the church if left unchecked. We're studying 1 Timothy chapter 6.
1: Now, for men and women who wander around the fringes of religion, it is increasingly possible to be acquainted with all kinds of things, both as listeners as well as as teachers. So we're acquainted with it all. We're inoculated against it because we have a modicum of knowledge. And as a result of that, we're able to deflect different approaches that come our way. And we can answer in this way and answer in that because we have sufficient knowledge of the truth. But it has not arrested us. And that's the factor in relationship to these teachers. They're so full of themselves that there's actually no place for any truth inside of them. There's no place left. They are conceited. They are controversial. They are corrupted. And the whole gospel has become commercialized. Isn't that what he's saying? They've been robbed of the truth, and they think that godliness is a means to financial gain. Turn to Titus 1. You'll see the exact same thing. And in the 11th verse, these individuals, he says, must be silenced because they're ruining whole households by teaching things they ought not to teach. So their content is off, and they're doing that for the sake of dishonest gain. So there's two strikes against them. Number one, the content is bogus, and number two, the motivation is wrong. So they're selling you the wrong stuff, and they're driven by the desire to make a buck on the back of what they're selling you. Now, so far, you have got to be impressed by my restraint in not applying this to contemporary situations, are you not? Good, because I'm very proud of it myself. I really am. But I don't want to do that. It's too easy. It's sadly too easy. Where did we get this gospel that didn't have dying in it? How can you have as your master a dying Christ and you don't die? A suffering Christ and you don't suffer. A selfless Christ and you're full of yourself. A Christ with no home, and you building retirement homes. You see, religion is a way of getting rich, and so they make a show of their godliness, and the better the show, the larger the fee. They've donned the mask of religion in order to enrich themselves. Such individuals view their task not as a vocation or as a calling, but as a career. And so they will seek to chase down all the best options in pursuit of financial gain. Is there a place that I can go where there is a bigger fee and a bigger crowd? I'll go there. I have an open diary, then I'll try and find the best shot where I can make the biggest amount of money and impress the largest number of people and broaden the scope of my influence in the greatest way. The Greeks were intoxicated, says one commentator, with the spoken word. Among them, if a man could speak, his fortune was made, and it was against a background like that the church was growing up, and it is little wonder that this type of teacher invaded it. The church gave him a new area in which to display his talents, gain a tinsel prestige, and a profitable following. That is the truth. The church provided in the first century this context. They could never have imagined the size of the market that would be present 2,000 years later. The ability for an individual to display his talents, to gain a tinsel prestige, and a profitable following. Now, it's real easy to point the finger. But the fact of the matter is, the danger sits on your shoulder every day. Some years ago, I attended an event organized by one of the big three car companies in America. And my brief was to give the invocation and the benediction. And so they had a meal, and there were 2,000 people there, and I sat at a platform table with people that I didn't know and who didn't really care if I was there or not. And the man stood up and said, and now the Reverend Begg will give the invocation. And so I stood up and invoked and sat down for the next 2 hours. And then he said, and now the Reverend Begg will give the benediction. And so I stood up and benedicted and then sat down again. In the middle of the event, and the main part of the event, was a pump-em-up speaker, a very, very good communicator. And he told these young people that had come from high schools and from the top echelons of their high school how they could go for the gold and seize the crown and do everything and so on. And it was really a bunch of smoke and mirrors and had no substance to it at all. And I can remember being jealous for his opportunity, and I went away, came home, and I was some weeks later on the receiving end of a telephone call from the Master of Ceremonies, and the Master of Ceremonies said, "Hell, we would like you to come back again next year. We do this every 12 months. We'd like you to come back." I said, "You know, that's okay. I think I'm busy. I'm bending down on that day next year, I think." And he said, we would like you to come." And why I said it, I do not know, but quick as a shot, I said, "Well, I'll tell you what I'll do. I'll come if you pay me what you paid that character that spoke for half an hour." Now, I don't know what he paid the character. He said, "Oh, I haven't come to the good part yet. I was just about to tell you, we are going to pay you what we paid the character." Then I said, "Oh, man, now I'm in it." Because, if I'd been on the receiving end, I could say, "Well, I didn't know, but now it sounds like I tried to make it happen." So I said, "What did you pay him?" He said, $1,500. I said, "Man, that sounds pretty good." So I went and I spoke and I took the $1,500 and we went on spring break or something, I don't know, and it was awesome. But that day, I made a note to myself. I said, "I'm never going to do this again. Ever." And every day, almost three times a week, I get letters from people asking me to speak places. And almost inevitably, they say, "Will you please tell us what your fee is?" And what I discovered was, and people must work out their own salvation with fear and trembling, what I have discovered is that it is customary for people in America, once you have any measure of notoriety at all, to be able to write your own ticket to a certain, within certain limits. And suddenly on that day, how would you ever know whether you were peddling the word of God to make a profit or whether you were preaching the word of God because you've been called to preach? For me, it's impossible to do. So there's no fee. There couldn't be. There is no motivation here that is financial. Now, am I saying this to boast of my own ego? No, I'm saying this to let you know that when you read the Bible, you don't start applying it for the guy three seats up from you. Apply it to yourself. Don't start saying, "Oh, there must be a lot of bad people out there who are doing a lot of bad things." Apply it to yourself. You realize you, on that day when I said, "Oh, I think I'll do it if you pay me the same amount of money as that guy," I put one foot on a banana skin that day. And you don't have to be a genius to work out the financial benefits that can accrue once you start that. Paul says, these men are driven by the desire to make financial gain from the gospel. Now, are there consequences? Yes, there are, and I'm just going to read them to you, and we're through. Pseudo-intellectualizing, intellectual theorizing doesn't come by itself. What comes with it? Number one, envy. Envy. When you are on the receiving end of this stuff, it generates envy. When people engage in speculating about various theories, when they apply their intellectual curiosity to nothing more than trifles, they are susceptible to pride. And instead of finding submission in an agreement to the sound instruction of the Lord Jesus Christ, they become envious of those whose puerile arguments are attracting the largest following. And since they're driven by the market, they say, well, what generates the biggest reaction? Well, it's over here. Oh, well, I think I'll go over here and do that. Because after all, I can do very well with that. And envy generates strife. The two things go hand in hand, like cheese and crackers, but not as palatable. Indeed, it is unpalatable. One of the individuals is bettered in an argument. He is unwilling to acknowledge defeat. And as a result, bitter discord is the result. And there is a constant contradicting of the view of their rivals. And there are people like this always in the Christian church. When you talk with them, there's always criticism. It's always argument. It's always envy and it's always strife. Indeed, one of the reasons that evangelicalism is in the predicament that it's in today is not as a result of the inroads of the world. Forget the world. The problem is in the church. It's decay from within. Speculation and commercialization and corruption and deceit and generating envy and strife, which is pervasive. And with strife comes malicious talk. Slander, scorn, insolence, insults and malicious innuendos, and evil suspicions. Look at the list. The man who is jaundiced sees everything yellow. The mind of the envious is haunted by mistrust. This kind of individual begins to suspect every action, every word, every gesture of those to whom he is opposed. And as a result of it all, there is constant friction. A mutual irritant in the system, protracted quarreling, persistent wrangling. Says one of the commentators, when the mad novelty dispenser meets his opponent again to discuss other, quote, religious matters, he is vengefully nettled, convulsively agitated, thirsting for blood. Their religious discussions are actually disputations full of scurrilous abuse, stinging insult, and heated invective, or else covert insinuation, malicious innuendo, and thinly veiled disdain. Covert insinuation, malicious innuendo, and thinly veiled disdain. I don't want to alarm you, and I don't want to play some kind of coward's castle, but I'm going to tell you something. You just described many a pastor's conference in the United States of America. Covert insinuation, malicious innuendo, and thinly veiled disdain. How many do you have? What's the square footage of your building? Since when were those New Testament questions? If that's the kind of stuff that the shepherds talk about when they're alone, would be no surprise if the sheep decided that godliness actually is a means to financial gain. Let me say two things now, I want to wrap it up. Number one, this issue of strife and envy and everything, this will creep up and bite a church on its bottom when it isn't looking. And it may happen to us on any day. It may have begun to happen. Whenever our local congregation begins to sound to itself and then to others as if somehow or another it understands the Bible, you know, in a way that nobody understands the Bible. It understands doctrine in the only right way to understand it. It is the compendium of all revealed truth, and every other pulpit and every other place and every other preacher and every other group is somehow or another suspect, then that congregation is in deep, deep difficulty. And to the degree that you or I feel that spirit of pride rising within us, we go right out there to the front door and squat down in front of the verse that's there in the marble. The only marble in the building, as far as I know. One piece put in there by the old polished men from 43. You have exalted above all things your name, and your word. We have only one string to our bow, one theme to our song. It's not about Parkside. It's not about us. It's about him. And you see, when you move away from the sound instruction of the Lord Jesus Christ, then you inevitably start to talk about us rather than him. Said my old New Testament teacher, bless his memory, Donald Guthrie, true godliness must never be commercialized because it is a matter of the heart and not the pocket. The individuals Paul has described were, notice this, thirsty for applause, hungry for praise, and greedy for gain. Don't you like it when people clap when you do something well? You don't stand back from this and say, oh, I don't like applause. You play your violin and they all go, you go, hey, man, it's violin, man, that's me. You make a sales presentation, they're wonderful. He said, you know, if you're not careful, the guys that rise to the fore in this are driven like men walking in darkness by the sound of clapping and the lure of applause. That's how it is that a guy loses his edge, presumably. He starts off and he says, I want to tell you what's in this book. Then suddenly he stops telling people what's in the book. It's not that he does it one day and says, I'm not going to tell you what's in this book anymore. He just starts to deviate ever so slightly. Just goes off ever so slightly. I don't want to say that. It's a little hard. I don't want to mention that. There's a few people out there. I don't want to. No. Before the congregation knows where it is, a deviation of 1 degree over 27 miles has taken them way off the track. And they woke up one morning and said, you know what? We're no longer on the freeway. We're not even on a B road. We're in Bypath Meadow here. How did that happen? It happened not as a result of a major U-turn. It happened as a declension because an individual became enamored with applause, thirsty for praise, and greedy for gain. I don't want to hear anybody saying it couldn't happen here. I got an email the other Sunday night, came late Sunday night from one of my dear friends in Ireland. He said, I just found your stuff on the internet and I wanted to know if you were still walking on the tracks. And then he went in and described a few things and then he said, I have just come home from our monthly communion. We had 40 people. But I am learning not to be concerned about the numbers. And you know, it humbled me. It put me down, you know, in a good way. Because I thought of him there faithfully, week after week, laboring with no immediate evidence of apparent success or influence. But the joy of the Lord is his strength. These individuals that Paul's describing use numbers as their criteria for effectiveness. Epictetus records a conversation, and with this I close, between a sophist and his disciple following the sophist's performance. It goes like this. Well, what did you think of me today? Incidentally, that's the first mistake. Never ask that question. Don't ask your wife to answer that question for you. Not unless you're prepared to be humbled. That's not a New Testament question. What did you think of me today? He says, what did you think of me today? Upon my life, sir, I thought you were admirable. What did you think of my best passage? Which one was that? Where I describe Pan and the nymphs. Oh, it was excessively well done. A much larger audience today. Yes, much larger. 500, I should guess. Oh, nonsense. It could not have been less than 1,000. Why, that is more than Dio ever had. I wonder why it was. They appreciated what I said too. Beauty, sir, can move a stone. See, I can tell you tall tales. I can personally with very little external help, see you laugh and see you cry. But I cannot teach the Bible and see you move one inch closer to conformity with Christ without the divine enabling of the Spirit of God, reminding me to remind you that in an age of novelty, the main things are the plain things, and the plain things are the main things.
0: 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Now here's Alistair to close with prayer.
1: O God, our Father, the Word of God gives us no place to jump and hide. We find ourselves pressed in by its truth and its challenge. We look a few verses ahead and we realize it's about to get worse, because now it moves beyond the person in the position of teaching influence to the group in the crowd. And the temptation of being driven by the desire of financial gain. So we pray that you would make us teach students of your word. Conform us by your Spirit to the image of your Son, the Lord Jesus Christ. Save us from the hypocrisy that likes to make people think that we're really quite diligent in relationship to these things. The kind of false piety that parades itself in the eyes of men and isn't genuine in your sight. And so then sanctify us by your Spirit, that in both heart and in life we might serve you, and that we might do so acceptably to the honor of your great and holy name. Through our Lord and Savior Jesus Christ we pray. And may his grace and mercy and peace be our abiding portion today and forevermore. Amen.
0: 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I hope you can join us. 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
3: 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I'm Dave Piper and you're listening to TWR Choice. 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
4: 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So let's turn in our Bibles to Romans chapter 1 as we join Dr. Neufeld now.
5: No matter what course of studies or activity in life you pursue, well, you've got to start at the beginning and lay down the foundation of your discipline or the direction of your life. Well, you can't build a house without laying down the foundation. You can't become a medical doctor without starting at the beginning. You know, the definition of the scientific method and basic human physiology. You can't become a lawyer or a judge by arguing a given case unless you understand something about the foundation upon which our laws are based. You know, the concept of, you know, things like common law and precedent and all sorts of things that I guess I don't understand. Well, it's the same thing in everything. You can't be a mathematician until you master everything from addition to subtraction and memorization of the multiplication table. And then from that basis, you begin to build on the foundation. But almost inexplicably, when it comes to the Christian faith, a great many people have never been trained in the foundation of our faith. And so they ask, well, what does the Christian faith say about things like the environment or politics or the free market economy and capitalism? Or how about power dynamics in relationships and conflict resolution? How to know God's will for your personal life, knowing your mission in life, how to have a good marriage. I mean, the list of things that we want to know just keeps growing. And rather than building on the foundation, people tend to build without a foundation. And they're often frustrated by either the idea that this doesn't work or that it's somehow not relevant. You can't build the Christian faith unless you start at the beginning. But why am I arguing that the book of Romans constitutes Christianity 101 or the foundation of our faith? So let's begin with understanding this book. Why was it written in the first place? We know that it was written by Paul the Apostle, the man who was a Pharisee. He was a persecutor of the Christian church. Then he was met by Christ on the road to Damascus, and then he was called by Christ to be an apostle. This same Paul has written 13 of our 27 books that make up the New Testament. We also know a little bit about when the book was written. According to Romans 16:23, Paul writes, "Gaius, who is host to me and to a whole church, greets you. Erastus, the city treasurer, and our brother Quartus greet you." And so we notice that in sending greetings to the Roman church, Paul is greeting them from a number of individuals that make up a church where he is presently staying. So where was Paul when he wrote this book, and what church is Paul speaking about? Well, in 1 Corinthians 1 verse 14, Paul mentions Gaius as one of his converts in the church of Corinth. He was a man that Paul also baptized. So we know that Paul wrote this book from Corinth, which is a city in Greece. Very likely, Paul was now on his third missionary journey. He's making his way to Jerusalem, and it's most likely the spring of the year AD 57. We'll come back to why that's so important. Now let's go to Romans 15:23-29. "But now, since I no longer have any room for work in these regions, and since I have longed for many years to come to you, I hope to see you in passing as I go to Spain, and to be helped on my journey there by you, once I've enjoyed your company for a while. At present, however, I am going to Jerusalem, bringing aid to the saints. For Macedonia and Achaia have been pleased to make some contribution for the poor among the saints at Jerusalem. For they were pleased to do it, and indeed they owe it to them. For if the Gentiles have come to share in their spiritual blessing, they ought also to be of service to them in material blessings. When therefore I have completed this and have delivered to them what has been collected, I will leave for Spain by way of you. I know that when I come to you, I will come in the fullness of the blessing of Christ." Well, Paul's writing the Roman Christians about his plan. He's going to Jerusalem. He's going to bring an offering from Gentile churches because of the poverty of many of the Jewish believers. Then he hopes from there to go to Rome and to use the Church of Rome as a jumping-off place to do ministry in Spain. So why? Well, go back to Romans 15, verse 20. Here Paul states something that's key to his ministry. He says, "And thus I make it my ambition to preach the gospel, not where Christ has already been named, lest I build on someone else's foundation." So Paul is, in every sense of the word, a pioneering missionary. You know, to people who have never heard, that was his calling. Now, the Roman church had heard the gospel, so why was Paul planning to go there, and why is he writing this book to them? And the answer to that question is that Paul wanted to visit the church in Rome, to have them support him financially, and also to offer any service necessary for his vision for Spain. So in a way, this book is a letter in which Paul introduces himself. They've never met him. This is a 16-chapter introduction. Wow, quite a deal. And that's one of the reasons this book is written. I mean, why else? Well, it was written out of concern for the unity in the Roman church. I mean, there's something unique about the church in Rome. Remember, I said the date of writing is important, so let me tell you why. The church in Rome had a unique beginning. It began without any apostle going to Rome and planting a church. Acts chapter 2 mentions that on the day of Pentecost, there were in Jerusalem visitors from Rome. No doubt these were Roman Jews who had come to Jerusalem to worship on the Jewish holy day. Then they heard Peter preach about Jesus as the Messiah. Then they saw a great outpouring of the Holy Spirit, and they came to faith in Christ. And then finally, eventually, they went back to Rome and started a church there. And like most Jews, the great struggle was in how they should understand their Jewish religion and how to combine it with their new faith in Jesus. But over time, something amazing happened. Gentiles also wanted to know about the Jewish Messiah, Jesus. And then, once they gained faith in Jesus as their Messiah, there was a question that had to be answered. I mean, given that this was all a part of the Jewish faith, should Gentile converts also be called to convert to Judaism? I mean, should they get circumcised? Should they stop eating pork and other non-kosher foods? Well, they didn't know how to solve that problem. But initially, because the Jewish Christians would have been the majority and they would have formed the leadership of that church, well, that problem would have been dealt with on truly Jewish terms. And then came the fateful year AD 49. There was a Roman historian, his name was Suetonius, and he described what happened that year to the Jews living in Rome. He said, since the Jews constantly made disturbances at the instigation of Crestus, Claudius expelled them from Rome. So who is Crestus? Well, most historians agree that Suetonius didn't have all of his facts quite right because he didn't really know the religion of the Jews, kind of, you know, like what happens today when, you know, newspapers report on what Christians do. But there seems little doubt that Crestus is actually a reference to Christus or Jesus. So here we are, some 16 years after the resurrection of Jesus,

0: entirely into Gentile hands. And after 7 years, and then there's a reversal in Rome, and the Jews are allowed to come back, but now the church, once founded by Jews from the day of Pentecost on down, was now completely run by Gentiles and led by Gentiles. Imagine if that had happened to your own home church, wherever that is. Can you imagine the hurt and the arguments about who should be in rightful leadership here? And the congregational meetings that might have occurred that would have ended in some form of an uproar. So it's very easy to see how the question of what to do with Gentile Christians and how all this works its way through, that became one of the most important questions the church in Rome had. And that led to them to a problem. Exactly what is a Christian? And exactly what is the gospel? And Paul knows this. So let me read to you from Romans 14, verses 2, 6, and 17. Verse 2, one person believes he may eat anything, while the weak person eats only vegetables. Wow, you can see how they got that problem. Some people in the church were kosher, and some weren't. Verse 6, the one who observes the day observes it in honor of the Lord. The one who eats, eats in honor of the Lord, since he gives thanks to God, while the one who abstains, abstains in honor of the Lord and gives thanks to God. Wow, here a little tolerance between Jewish and Gentile believers, please. And then this very wonderful verse 17. For the kingdom of God is not a matter of eating and drinking, but of righteousness and peace and joy in the Holy Spirit. Now there's a way to solve the tension. Get your eyes and your hearts on what's important, ultimately important. You guys have to learn what the central issue is. And the central issue is, what is the gospel of Jesus Christ?
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0: So we're getting a sense of what the book of Romans is all about. You know, by focusing on the question of what is the gospel, well, Paul lays a foundation that those things that unite us are so much greater than the things that divide us. The gospel, if we understand it rightly, well, it brings unity to all Christians regardless of their ethnic backgrounds. Romans is foundational, for it defines the basis of all Christian truth. Well, because no apostle had founded the church in Rome, this book contains the basic teaching that Paul would lay down when he founded any one of his churches. So if you wonder what Paul taught when he founded, well, let's say the church in Corinth, or the churches in the Roman province of Galatia and so forth, well, here it is in the book of Romans. This book, then, is a book of basic Christianity. This book teaches what Paul would have taught in every single church, and he's showing the Roman Christians what he was up to. And so Romans really is a kind of Christianity 101. It's a course for beginners, if you will. It's a foundation for our entire faith. But what will it give us when we study this book? Well, this is a very important question, and it's a key question. If you miss this, you're going to miss the entire meaning of this book. I want you to look at Romans 5:19. It says, "For by one man's disobedience, the many were made sinners. So by the one man's obedience, the many were made righteous." So here's the central thing you're going to learn when you read this book. We will learn that the great division of humanity is between Adam and Christ. Many of us today simply don't understand that. You may today be dividing up people differently in your own head, at least. You think the great divisions are based upon race or religion or language or on the basis of sexual preference or between

0: those who want tolerance in the politically correct way and those who don't want it. I mean, the list of human divisions goes on and on and on. I remember when I was in university, I had a Marxist prof, and I first learned Marxist ideology from him. The Marxist said that the great division is between the bourgeoisie and the proletariat. It is rich against poor. That's the engine of all of history. Well, others say it's based on sex. Men have dominated women for centuries, and that is this great injustice that must be redressed. Others will say it's based on politics. You know, it's right against the left, we say. All of this is wrong, says Paul. The great division of humanity is between Adam and Christ. With Adam comes the power of sin, and with Christ comes the power of righteousness. With Adam comes the need for a law to restrain human sin. With Christ comes grace through faith. With Adam comes the power of the flesh. With Christ comes the power of the Spirit of holiness. With Adam comes death, but with Christ comes life everlasting. This is the great division of humanity. All humanity is divided right here between those who are in Adam and those who are redeemed in Christ. We all start as children of Adam, and children of Adam divide themselves in multiplied ways, and they find ways of finding one group more righteous than the other. But when we come to Christ, we find that there are none righteous. We're all in one camp, equally sinful. But Christ alone can atone for the sins of Adam's ruined race. And when you learn that, you'll never pick up a paper, never see a newscast, or never see a movie, or read a book, or talk to a person in the same way again. All of life will be divided between Adam and Christ. That's the radical new perspective we learn from this book. So what else do we learn? We not only learn the true nature of humanity's division. Anything else? Yeah, we will learn the basics of the Christian faith. That is, what this book is that it teaches us the basics. The fact that those basics can be divided into four sections, well, that's what we find here. The first section covers chapters 1 to 4. That's called the heart of the gospel, in which we will learn, you know, justification by faith. The very center of the gospel message is found in Romans 3, verse 28. For we hold that one is justified by faith apart from works of the law. In other words, the only way to get right with God is by faith, by resolutely trusting Him alone, what He has accomplished in His substitutionary death, His promises, His word. That's the heart of the gospel, and that's what the first four chapters teach. And this message doesn't really end there. Having learned the heart of the gospel, Romans goes on to teach us in chapters 5, verse 8, the power of the gospel, freedom from the bondage of sin. The message of Romans is that everyone who has been to the heart of faith has now access to power. You never have to be enslaved by sin again. Ah, yes, we do struggle with sin, and at times our struggle may seem despairing. So like Paul may want to cry out as he does, "O wretched man or wretched woman that I am," but you don't end in despair. You have been given through the death and resurrection of Jesus the power to live the life that was up till now out of reach. You can be extraordinary. You may not know it, but you've already been crucified with Christ. And when you're feeling your greatest weaknesses, so that you feel you can't go on, then you will find that the Spirit helps us in our weaknesses. That message is found in chapters 5 to 8. But again, the message of Romans doesn't end there. Romans next takes us on an interesting stage. It asks and answers a question all thoughtful people do ask. If this gospel of the righteousness of God is available to all, why then is there a fight between Jew and Gentile? And more so, why is it that this power of the gospel has not been enthusiastically grasped by everyone? And why, to the most part, do the chosen people, the Jewish people, reject the gospel? And so, this now leads us to chapters 9 to 11, which tells us the progress of the gospel, or how the gospel actually moves forward. The answer found in these three chapters will amaze us. God has a surprising and profoundly wise way of growing the gospel message. It's all about God's sovereignty, God's right to choose whom He wants to without answering to you and I. So chapters 9 to 11 are intended to strip away all our pride and leave us humbled at our salvation and breathless at the universal plans of God. These chapters teach us that God is in fact in charge of the growth of His own church. And again, Romans is still not yet finished. Chapters 12 to 16 teaches us the lifestyle of the gospel. And in other words, being a Christian finally gets down to day-to-day details in all of our lives. It has to do with your spiritual gifts by which you serve others, how you treat another person, how you respond to your government, how you respond to temptation, how you treat someone who's weak and ignorant in the faith, how you think about the mission of your own life. The result of the gospel means that your personal lifestyle will be completely transformed in every way. And more so, this transformation of our personal life takes place in community with others. What will we learn from our study in Romans? Well, it will indeed heresy-proof our faith. That's because once we get the fundamentals straight, once the foundation is properly laid, once we've mastered Christianity 101, we're in a place where it's very hard to deceive us again. Years ago, my professor, Dr. Walter Martin, taught me this truth. He said that in some banks, in order to help tellers recognize counterfeit currency, tellers were given an assignment to handle nothing but real money 8 hours a day without stop for a full week. The idea being that once you finally get the feel of the real thing, know how, you know, thick a bill is and its consistency and what money actually smells like and how it handled in your hands and fingers, well, after that, you can spot a fake. You might not know what fake is coming down the pike, but you know what the real thing feels like. And so it is with our faith. If you handle the real thing, if you read and apply this book so that it becomes very, very familiar to you, so that you can, you know, go over the outline in your mind and you know what's in every single chapter and the arguments for it, it will heresy-proof your faith. But more so, you'll also be personally changed. And you'll be an object of that change. And that's why Romans has shown up at major transition points in history. It was foundational not only in the Protestant recovery of the gospel, but in the 18th century when it was a young John Wesley who was reading Martin Luther's introduction to the book of Romans that led to Wesley's own conversion. And then his conversion led to great revivals that swept England and then also the great North American revival called the First Great Awakening. In other words, it's the book of Romans that is turning the world constantly back to God in Christ. This book is foundational, and wherever it is understood, it again brings about those results. See, I can only imagine what a rediscovery of Romans might do in our individual lives and our churches and in our world. It's because there's so much confusion in churches today, how desperately we need once more to settle on the foundation. And Romans is the very book to do it for us.
1: Thanks, John. Let me ask you, and I believe this to be true, but why is understanding our identity in Christ so important to the Christian?
0: Because everything wants to form an identity for us. I mean, the world wants an identity. I mean, maybe, you know, wherever you've gotten your education, that wants to form your identity for you. Maybe your family does. Maybe, you know, all manner of experiences, hanging out with your friends. You know, everything around us and the interactions that we have wants to form an identity for us. And if we're not careful, we will let factors, you know, give us this worldview or this understanding of ourselves and that we bear this around, not realizing that, in fact, the one who created us is the one who is most able to tell us who we genuinely are. And, you know, as we study the book of Romans, we're going to find out a little bit about that. But I'm also reminded that you can't know God until you get to know something about what God says about us. Identity is essential.
1: Thanks, John. And remember to join us again tomorrow as we continue our series, The Heart of the Gospel, right here on Back to the Bible Canada, where we teach the Bible 101.

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3: 1 Corinthians 2:14 and 3:16. The person without the Spirit does not accept the things that come from the Spirit of God, but considers them foolishness and cannot understand them because they are discerned only through the Spirit. Don't you know that you yourselves are God's temple and that God's Spirit dwells in your midst? As Paul preached the gospel, he depended on the Holy Spirit to work in the hearts of his listeners. Without the Holy Spirit, unconverted people will always remain unconverted. That's why the guards at Jesus' tomb didn't become Christians after he rose from the dead. All the proof in the world won't make anyone choose to trust in Jesus and become a Christian, apart from the work of the Spirit. For many years, God dwelt in a temple of stone in the city of Jerusalem. But with the coming of the Spirit on the day of Pentecost in Acts 2, the local church became God's temple. Paul warned in 1 Corinthians 3:17, "If anyone destroys God's temple, God will destroy that person, for God's temple is sacred, and you together are that temple." The Bible doesn't threaten us for leaving one church and joining another, but for someone to remain in a church and cause division, disruption, or any other harm exposes that person to destruction from God.
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4: Chapter 1. These are the words Moses spoke to all Israel in the desert east of the Jordan, that is in the Arabah, opposite Suf, between Paran, Tophel, Laban, Hazareth, and Dizahab. It takes 11 days to go from Horeb to Kadesh Barnea by the Mount Seir road. In the 40th year, on the first day of the 11th month, Moses proclaimed to the Israelites all that the Lord had commanded him concerning them. This was after he had defeated Sihon, king of the Amorites, who reigned in Heshbon, and at Edrei had defeated Og, king of Bashan, who reigned in Ashtaroth. East of the Jordan, in the territory of Moab, Moses began to expound this law, saying, "The Lord our God said to us in Horeb, 'You have stayed long enough at this mountain. Break camp and advance into the hill country of the Amorites. Go to all the neighboring peoples in the Arabah, in the mountains, in the western foothills, in the Negev, and along the coast to the land of the Canaanites and to Lebanon, as far as the great river, the Euphrates. See, I have given you this land. Go and take possession of the land that the Lord swore he would give to your fathers, to Abraham, Isaac, and Jacob, and to their descendants after them. At that time I said to you, you are too heavy a burden for me to carry alone. The Lord your God has increased your number so that today you are as many as the stars in the sky. May the Lord, the God of your fathers, increase you 1,000 times and bless you as he has promised. But how can I bear your problems and your burdens and your disputes all by myself? Choose some wise, understanding, and respected men from each of your tribes, and I will set them over you.' You answered me, 'What you propose to do is good. So I took the leading men of your tribes, wise and respected men, and appointed them to have authority over you as commanders of thousands, of hundreds, of fifties, and of tens, and as tribal officials. And I charged your judges at that time, hear the disputes between your brothers and judge fairly, whether the case is between Israelites or between one of them and an alien. Do not show partiality in judging, hear both small and great alike. Do not be afraid of any man, for judgment belongs to God. Bring me any case too hard for you, and I will hear it. And at that time I told you everything you were to do. Then as the Lord our God commanded us, we set out from Horeb and went toward the hill country of the Amorites, through all the vast and dreadful desert that you have seen. And so we reached Kadesh Barnea. Then I said to you, you have reached the hill country of the Amorites, which the Lord your God has given you the land. Go up and take possession of it, as the Lord, the God of your fathers, told you. Do not be afraid, do not be discouraged. Then all of you came to me and said, let us send men ahead to spy out the land for us and bring back a report about the route we are to take and the towns we will come to. The idea seemed good to me, so I selected 12 of you, one man from each tribe. They left and went up into the hill country and came to the valley of Eshcol and explored it. Taking with them some of the fruit of the land, they brought it down to us and reported, it is a good land that the Lord our God is giving us. But you were unwilling to go up. You rebelled against the command of the Lord your God. You grumbled in your tents and said, the Lord hates us, so he brought us out of Egypt to deliver us into the hands of the Amorites to destroy us. Where can we go? Our brothers have made us lose heart. They say, the people are stronger and taller than we are. The cities are large, with walls up to the sky. We even saw the Anakites there. Then I said to you, do not be terrified. Do not be afraid of them. The Lord your God, who is going before you, will fight for you, as he did for you in Egypt before your very eyes and in the desert. There you saw how the Lord your God carried you, as a father carries his son, all the way you went until you reached this place. In spite of this, you did not trust in the Lord your God, who went ahead of you on your journey in fire by night and in a cloud by day to search out places for you to camp and to show you the way you should go. When the Lord heard what you said, he was angry and solemnly swore, not a man of this evil generation shall see the good land I swore to give your forefathers, except Caleb, son of Jephunneh. He will see it, and I will give him and his descendants the land he set his feet on, because he followed the Lord wholeheartedly. Because of you, the Lord became angry with me also and said, you shall not enter it either, but your assistant Joshua, son of Nun, will enter it. Encourage him, because he will lead Israel to inherit it. And the little ones that you said would be taken captive, your children who do not yet know good from bad, they will enter the land. I will give it to them, and they will take possession of it. But as for you, turn around and set out toward the desert along the route to the Red Sea. Then you replied, we have sinned against the Lord. We will go up and fight as the Lord our God commanded us. So every one of you put on his weapons, thinking it easy to go up into the hill country. But the Lord said to me, tell them, do not go up and fight, because I will not be with you. You will be defeated by your enemies. So I told you, but you would not listen. You rebelled against the Lord's command, and in your arrogance you marched up into the hill country. The Amorites who lived in those hills came up against you. They chased you like a swarm of bees and beat you down from Seir all the way to Hormah. You came back and wept before the Lord, but he paid no attention to your weeping and turned a deaf ear to you. And so you stayed in Kadesh many days, all the time you spent there. Chapter 2. Then we turned back and set out toward the desert along the route to the Red Sea as the Lord had directed me. For a long time we made our way around the hill country of Seir. Then the Lord said to me, you have made your way around this hill country long enough. Now turn north. Give the people these orders. You are about to pass through the territory of your brothers, the descendants of Esau, who live in Seir. They will be afraid of you, but be very careful. Do not provoke them to war, for I will not give you any of their land, not even enough to put your foot on. I have given Esau the hill country of Seir as his own. You are to pay them in silver for the food you eat and the water you drink. The Lord your God has blessed you in all the work of your hands. He has watched over your journey through this vast desert. These 40 years the Lord your God has been with you, and you have not lacked anything. So we went on past our brothers, the descendants of Esau who live in Seir. We turned from the Araba road, which comes up from Elath and Ezion Geber, and traveled along the desert road of Moab. Then the Lord said to me, "Do not harass the Moabites or provoke them to war, for I will not give you any part of their land. I have given Ar to the descendants of Lot as a possession." The Emites used to live there, people strong and numerous, and as tall as the Anakites. Like the Anakites, they too were considered Rephites, but the Moabites called them Emites. Horites used to live in Seir, but the descendants of Esau drove them out. They destroyed the Horites from before them and settled in their place, just as Israel did in the land the Lord gave them as their possession. And the Lord said, "Now get up and cross the Zered Valley." So we crossed the valley. 38 years passed from the time we left Kadesh Barnea until we crossed the Zered Valley. By then, that entire generation of fighting men had perished from the camp, as the Lord had sworn to them. The Lord's hand was against them until he had completely eliminated them from the camp. Now when the last of these fighting men among the people had died, the Lord said to me, "Today you are to pass by the region of Moab at Ar. When you come to the Ammonites, do not harass them or provoke them to war, for I will not give you possession of any land belonging to the Ammonites. I have given it as a possession to the descendants of Lot." That too was considered a land of the Rephites, who used to live there, but the Ammonites called them Zamzumites. They were a people strong and numerous, and as tall as the Anakites. The Lord destroyed them from before the Ammonites, who drove them out and settled in their place. The Lord had done the same for the descendants of Esau, who lived in Seir, when he destroyed the Horites from before them. They drove them out and had lived in their place to this day. And as for the Avites, who live in the villages as far as Gaza, the Kaphtorites coming out from Kaphtor destroyed them and settled in their place. Set out now and cross the Argon Gorge. See, I have given into your hands Sihon, the Amorite king of Heshbon, and his country. Begin to take possession of it and engage him in battle. This very day I will begin to put the terror and fear of you on all the nations under heaven. They will hear reports of you and will tremble and be in anguish because of you. From the desert of Kedemoth I sent messengers to Sihon, king of Heshbon, offering peace and saying, "Let us pass through your country. We will stay on the main road. We will not turn aside to the right or to the left. Sell us food to eat and water to drink for their price in silver. Only let us pass through on foot, as the descendants of Esau who live in Seir and the Moabites who live in Ar did for us, until we cross the Jordan into the land the Lord our God is giving us." But Sihon, king of Heshbon, refused to let us pass through, for the Lord your God had made his spirit stubborn and his heart obstinate in order to give him into your hands, as he has now done. The Lord said to me, "See, I have begun to deliver Sihon and his country over to you. Now begin to conquer and possess his land." When Sihon and all his army came out to meet us in battle at Jahaz, the Lord our God delivered him over to us, and we struck him down together with his sons and his whole army. At that time we took all his towns and completely destroyed them. Men, women, and children, we left no survivors. But the livestock and the plunder from the towns we had captured, we carried off for ourselves. From Arar on the rim of the Arnon Gorge, and from the town in the gorge, even as far as Gilead, not one town was too strong for us. The Lord our God gave us all of them. But in accordance with the command of the Lord our God, you did not encroach on any of the land of the Ammonites, neither the land along the course of the Jabbok nor that around the towns in the hills. Chapter 3. Next we turned and went up along the road toward Bashan, and Og, king of Bashan, with his whole army marched out to meet us in battle at Edrei. The Lord said to me, "Do not be afraid of him, for I have handed him over to you with his whole army and his land. Do to him what you did to Sihon, king of the Amorites, who reigned in Heshbon." So the Lord our God also gave into our hands Og, king of Bashan, and all his army. We struck them down, leaving no survivors. At that time, we took all his cities. There was not one of the 60 cities that we did not take from them. The whole region of Argob, Og's kingdom in Bashan. All these cities were fortified with high walls and with gates and bars, and there were also a great many unwalled villages. We completely destroyed them as we had done with Sihon, king of Heshbon, destroying every city, men, women, and children. But all the livestock and the plunder from their cities we carried off for ourselves. So at that time we took from these two kings of the Amorites the territory east of the Jordan, from the Arnon Gorge as far as Mount Hermon. Hermon is called Syrian by the Sidonians. The Amorites call it Seir. We took all the towns on the plateau and all Gilead and all Bashan as far as Salaka and Edrei, towns of Og's kingdom in Bashan. Only Og, king of Bashan, was left of the remnant of the Rephites. His bed was made of iron and was more than 13 feet long and 6 feet wide. It is still in Rabbah of the Ammonites. Of the land that we took over at that time, I gave the Reubenites and the Gadites a territory north of Aroer by the Arnon Gorge, including half the hill country of Gilead together with its towns. The rest of Gilead and also all of Bashan, the kingdom of Og, I gave to the half-tribe of Manasseh. The whole region of Argob in Bashan used to be known as the land of the Rephites. Jair, a descendant of Manasseh, took the whole region of Argob as far as the border of the Geshurites and the Maacathites. It was named after him so that to this day Bashan is called Havoth Jair. And I gave Gilead to Machir. But to the Reubenites and the Gadites I gave the territory extending from Gilead down to the Arnon Gorge, the middle of the gorge being the border, and out to the Jabbok River, which is the border of the Ammonites. Its western border was the Jordan in the Arabah, from Kinnereth to the Sea of Arabah, the Salt Sea, below the slopes of Pisgah. I command you at that time, the Lord your God has given you this land to take possession of it. But all your able-bodied men, armed for battle, must cross over ahead of your brother Israelites. However, your wives, your children, your livestock, I know you have much livestock, may stay in the towns I have given you until the Lord gives rest to your brothers as he has to you, and they too have taken over the land that the Lord your God is giving them across the Jordan. After that, each of you may go back to the possession I have given you. At that time I commanded Joshua, you have seen with your own eyes all that the Lord your God has done to these two kings. The Lord will do the same to all the kingdoms over there where you are going. Do not be afraid of them. The Lord your God himself will fight for you. At that time, I pleaded with the Lord. O sovereign Lord, you have begun to show to your servant your greatness and your strong hand. For what God is there in heaven or on earth who can do the deeds and mighty works you do? Let me go over and see the good land beyond the Jordan, that fine hill country in Lebanon. But because of you, the Lord was angry with me and would not listen to me. That is enough, the Lord said. Do not speak to me any more about this matter. Go up to the top of Pisgah and look west and north and south and east. Look at the land with your own eyes, since you are not going to cross this Jordan. But commission Joshua and encourage and strengthen him, for he will lead this people across and will cause them to inherit the land that you will see. So we stayed in the valley near Beth Peor. Chapter 4. Hear now, O Israel, the decrees and laws I'm about to teach you. Follow them so that you may live and may go in and take possession of the land that the Lord, the God of your fathers, is giving you. Do not add to what I command you and do not subtract from it, but keep the commands of the Lord your God that I give you. You saw with your own eyes what the Lord did at Baal Peor. The Lord your God destroyed from among you everyone who followed the Baal of Peor. But all of you who held fast to the Lord your God are still alive today. See, I have taught you decrees and laws as the Lord my God commanded me, so that you may follow them in the land you are entering to take possession of it. Observe them carefully, for this will show your wisdom and understanding to the nations who will hear about all these decrees and say, surely this great nation is a wise and understanding people. What other nation is so great as to have their gods near them the way the Lord our God is near us whenever we pray to him? And what other nation is so great as to have such righteous decrees and laws as this body of laws I am setting before you today? Only be careful and watch yourselves closely so that you do not forget the things your eyes have seen or let them slip from your heart as long as you live. Teach them to your children and to their children after them. Remember the day you stood before the Lord your God at Horeb when he said to me, "Assemble the people before me to hear my words so that they may learn to revere me as long as they live in the land and may teach them to their children." You came near and stood at the foot of the mountain while it blazed with fire to the very heavens with black clouds and deep blackness. Then the Lord spoke to you out of the fire. You heard the sound of words, but you saw no form. There was only a voice. He declared to you his covenant, the 10 commandments which he commanded you to follow, and then wrote them on 2 stone tablets. And the Lord directed me at that time to teach you the decrees and laws you are to follow in the land that you are crossing the Jordan to possess. You saw no form of any kind the day the Lord spoke to you at Horeb out of the fire. Therefore, watch yourselves very carefully, so that you do not become corrupt and make for yourselves an idol, an image of any shape, whether formed like a man or a woman, or like any animal on earth, or any bird that flies in the air, or like any creature that moves along the ground, or any fish in the waters below. And when you look up to the sky and see the sun, the moon, and the stars, all the heavenly array, do not be enticed into bowing down to them and worshipping things the Lord your God has apportioned to all the nations under heaven. But as for you, the Lord took you and brought you out of the iron smelting furnace out of Egypt to be the people of his inheritance as you now are. The Lord was angry with me because of you, and he solemnly swore that I would not cross the Jordan into the good land the Lord your God is giving you as your inheritance. I will die in this land. I will not cross the Jordan, but you are about to cross over and take possession of that good land. Be careful not to forget the covenant of the Lord your God that he made with you. Do not make for yourselves an idol in the form of anything the Lord your God has forbidden. For the Lord your God is a consuming fire, a jealous God. After you have had children and grandchildren and have lived in the land a long time, if you then become corrupt and make any kind of idol, doing evil in the eyes of the Lord your God and provoking him to anger, I call heaven and earth as witnesses against you this day that you will quickly perish from the land that you are crossing the Jordan to possess. You will not live there long, but will certainly be destroyed. The Lord will scatter you among the peoples, and only a few of you will survive among the nations to which the Lord will drive you. There you will worship man-made gods of wood and stone, which cannot see or hear or eat or smell. But if from there you seek the Lord your God, you will find him if you look for him with all your heart and with all your soul. When you are in distress and all these things have happened to you, then in later days you will return to the Lord your God and obey him. For the Lord your God is a merciful God. He will not abandon or destroy you or forget the covenant with your forefathers which he confirmed to them by oath. Ask now about the former days, long before your time, from the day God created man on the earth. Ask from one end of the heavens to the other, has anything so great as this ever happened, or has anything like it ever been heard of? Has any other people heard the voice of God speaking out of fire as you have and lived? Has any God ever tried to take for himself one nation out of another nation by testings, by miraculous signs and wonders, by war, by a mighty hand and an outstretched arm, or by great and awesome deeds like all the things the Lord your God did for you in Egypt before your very eyes? You were shown these things so that you might know that the Lord is God. Besides him, there is no other. From heaven he made you hear his voice to discipline you. On earth he showed you his great fire, and you heard his words from out of the fire. Because he loved your forefathers and chose their descendants after them, he brought you out of Egypt by his presence and his great strength to drive out before you nations greater and stronger than you, to bring you into their land, to give it to you for your inheritance as it is today. Acknowledge and take to heart this day that the Lord is God in heaven above and on the earth below. There is no other. Keep his decrees and commands, which I am giving you today, so that it may go well with you and your children after you, and that you may live long in the land the Lord your God gives you for all time. Then Moses set aside three cities east of the Jordan, to which anyone who had killed a person could flee if he had unintentionally killed his neighbor without malice aforethought. He could flee into one of these cities and save his life. The cities were these: Bezer in the desert plateau for the Reubenites, Ramoth and Gilead for the Gadites, and Golan in Bashan for the Manassites. This is the law Moses sets before the Israelites. These are the stipulations, decrees, and laws Moses gave them when they came out of Egypt and were in the valley near Beth Peor, east of the Jordan, in the land of Sihon, king of the Amorites, who reigned in Heshbon and who was defeated by Moses and the Israelites as they came out of Egypt. They took possession of his land and the land of Og, king of Bashan, the two Amorite kings east of the Jordan. This land extended from Aroer on the rim of the Arnon Gorge to Mount Sion, that is Hermon, and included all the Arabah east of the Jordan, as far as the Sea of the Arabah, below the slopes of Pisgah. Chapter 5. Moses summoned all Israel and said, "Hear, O Israel, the decrees and laws I declare in your hearing today. Learn them and be sure to follow them. The Lord our God made a covenant with us at Horeb. It was not with our fathers that the Lord made this covenant, but with us, with all of us who are alive here today. The Lord spoke to you face to face out of the fire on the mountain. At that time I stood between the Lord and you to declare to you the word of the Lord, because you were afraid of the fire and did not go up the mountain. And he said, 'I am the Lord your God who brought you out of Egypt, out of the land of slavery. You shall have no other gods before me. You shall not make for yourself an idol in the form of anything in heaven above or on the earth beneath or in the waters below. You shall not bow down to them or worship them, for I, the Lord your God, am a jealous God, punishing the children for the sin of the fathers to the third and fourth generation of those who hate me, but showing love to 1,000 generations of those who love me and keep my commandments. You shall not misuse the name of the Lord your God, for the Lord will not hold anyone guiltless who misuses his name. Observe the Sabbath day by keeping it holy, as the Lord your God has commanded you. 6 days you shall labor and do all your work, but the seventh day is a Sabbath to the Lord your God. On it you shall not do any work, neither you, nor your son or daughter, nor your manservant or maidservant, nor your ox, your donkey, or any of your animals, nor the aliens within your gates, so that your manservant and maidservant may rest as you do. Remember that you were slaves in Egypt, and that the Lord your God brought you out of there with a mighty hand and an outstretched arm. Therefore the Lord your God has commanded you to observe the Sabbath day. Honor your father and your mother as the Lord your God has commanded you, so that you may live long and that it may go well with you in the land the Lord your God is giving you. You shall not murder. You shall not commit adultery. You shall not steal. You shall not give false testimony against your neighbor. You shall not covet your neighbor's wife. You shall not set your desire on your neighbor's house or land, his manservant or maidservant, his ox or donkey, or anything that belongs to your neighbor. These are the commandments the Lord proclaimed in a loud voice to your whole assembly there on the mountain from out of the fire, the cloud, and the deep darkness. And he added nothing more. Then he wrote them on two stone tablets and gave them to me. When you heard the voice out of the darkness while the mountain was ablaze with fire, all the leading men of your tribes and your elders came to me, and you said, "The Lord our God has shown us his glory and his majesty, and we have heard his voice from the fire. Today we have seen that a man can live even if God speaks with him. But now why should we die? This great fire will consume us, and we will die if we hear the voice of the Lord our God any longer. For what mortal man has ever heard the voice of the living God speaking out of fire as we have and survived? Go near and listen to all that the Lord our God says, and tell us whatever the Lord our God tells you. We will listen and obey." The Lord heard you when you spoke to me, and the Lord said to me, "I have heard what this people said to you. Everything they said was good. Oh, that their hearts would be inclined to fear me and keep all my commands always, so that it might go well with them and their children forever. Go tell them to return to their tents, but you stay here with me so that I may give you all the commands, decrees, and laws you are to teach them to follow in the land I'm giving them to possess. So be careful to do what the Lord your God has commanded you. Do not turn aside to the right or to the left. Walk in all the way that the Lord your God has commanded you, so that you may live and prosper and prolong your days in the land that you will possess." Chapter 6. These are the commands, decrees, and laws the Lord your God directed me to teach you to observe in the land that you are crossing the Jordan to possess, so that you, your children, and their children after them may fear the Lord your God as long as you live by keeping all his decrees and commands that I give you, and so that you may enjoy long life. Hear, O Israel, and be careful to obey, so that it may go well with you, and that you may increase greatly in a land flowing with milk and honey, just as the Lord, the God of your fathers, promised you. Hear, O Israel, the Lord our God, the Lord is one. Love the Lord your God with all your heart, and with all your soul, and with all your strength. These commandments that I give you today are to be upon your hearts. Impress them on your children. Talk about them when you sit at home, and when you walk along the road, when you lie down, and when you get up. Tie them as symbols on your hands and bind them on your foreheads. Write them on the door frames of your houses and on your gates. When the Lord your God brings you into the land he swore to your fathers, to Abraham, Isaac, and Jacob, to give you, a land with large, flourishing cities you did not build, houses filled with all kinds of good things you did not provide, wells you did not dig, and vineyards and olive groves you did not plant, then when you eat and are satisfied, be careful that you do not forget the Lord who brought you out of Egypt, out of the land of slavery. Fear the Lord your God, serve him only, and take your oaths in his land. Do not follow other gods, the gods of the peoples around you. For the Lord your God who is among you is a jealous God, and his anger will burn against you, and he will destroy you from the face of the land. Do not test the Lord your God as you did at Massah. Be sure to keep the commands of the Lord your God and the stipulations and decrees he has given you. Do what is right and good in the Lord's sight, so that it may go well with you, and you may go in and take over the good land that the Lord promised on oath to your forefathers, thrusting out all your enemies before you, as the Lord said. In the future, when your son asks you, "What is the meaning of the stipulations, decrees, and laws the Lord our God has commanded you?" tell him, "We were slaves of Pharaoh in Egypt, but the Lord brought us out of Egypt with a mighty hand. Before our eyes, the Lord sent miraculous signs and wonders, great and terrible, upon Egypt and Pharaoh and his whole household. But he brought us out of there to bring us in and give us the land that he promised an oath to our forefathers. The Lord commanded us to obey all these decrees and to fear the Lord our God, so that we might always prosper and be kept alive, as is the case today. And if we are careful to obey all this law before the Lord our God, as he has commanded us, that will be our righteousness. Chapter 7. When the Lord your God brings you into the land you are entering to possess, and drives out before you many nations, the Hittites, Girgashites, Amorites, Canaanites, Perizzites, Hivites, and Jebusites, seven nations larger and stronger than you. And when the Lord your God has delivered them over to you and you have defeated them, then you must destroy them totally. Make no treaty with them and show them no mercy. Do not intermarry with them. Do not give your daughters to their sons or take their daughters for your sons, for they will turn your sons away from following me to serve other gods, and the Lord's anger will burn against you and will quickly destroy you. This is what you are to do to them. Break down their altars, smash their sacred stones, cut down their Asherah poles, and burn their idols in the fire. For you are a people holy to the Lord your God. The Lord your God has chosen you out of all the peoples on the face of the earth to be his people, his treasured possession. The Lord did not set his affection on you and choose you because you were more numerous than other people, for you were the fewest of all peoples. But it was because the Lord loved you and kept the oath he swore to your forefathers that he brought you out with a mighty hand and redeemed you from the land of slavery, from the power of Pharaoh, king of Egypt. Know, therefore, that the Lord your God is God. He is the faithful God, keeping his covenant of love to 1,000 generations of those who love him and keep his commands. But those who hate him, he will repay to their face by destruction. He will not be slow to repay to their face those who hate him. Therefore, take care to follow the commands, decrees, and laws I give you today. If you pay attention to these laws and are careful to follow them, then the Lord your God will keep his covenant of love with you as he swore to your forefathers. He will love you and bless you and increase your numbers. He will bless the fruit of your womb, the crops of your land, your grain, new wine and oil, the calves of your herds and the lambs of your flocks in the land that he swore to your forefathers to give you. You will be blessed more than any other people. None of your men or women will be childless, nor any of your livestock without young. The Lord will keep you free from every disease. He will not inflict on you the horrible diseases you knew in Egypt, but he will inflict them on all who hate you. You must destroy all the peoples the Lord your God gives over to you. Do not look on them with pity, and do not serve their gods, for that will be a snare to you. You may say to yourselves, "These nations are stronger than we are. How can we drive them out?" But do not be afraid of them. Remember well what the Lord your God did to Pharaoh and to all Egypt. You saw with your own eyes the great trials, the miraculous signs and wonders, the mighty hand and outstretched arm with which the Lord your God brought you out. The Lord your God will do the same to all the peoples you now fear. Moreover, the Lord your God will send the hornet among them until even the survivors who hide from you have perished. Do not be terrified by them, for the Lord your God, who is among you, is a great and awesome God. The Lord your God will drive out those nations before you little by little. You will not be allowed to eliminate them all at once, or the wild animals will multiply around you. But the Lord your God will deliver them over to you, throwing them into great confusion until they are destroyed. He will give their kings into your hand, and you will wipe out their names from under heaven. No one will be able to stand up against you. You will destroy them. The images of their gods you are to burn in the fire. Do not covet the silver and gold on them, and do not take it for yourselves, or you will be ensnared by it, for it is detestable to the Lord your God. Do not bring a detestable thing into your house, or you, like it, will be set apart for destruction. Utterly abhor and detest it, for it is set apart for destruction. Chapter 8. Be careful to follow every command I am giving you today, so that you may live and increase and may enter and possess the land the Lord promised on oath to your forefathers. Remember how the Lord your God led you all the way in the desert these 40 years, to humble you and to test you in order to know what was in your heart, whether or not you would keep his commands. He humbled you, causing you to hunger and then feeding you with manna, which neither you nor your fathers had known, to teach you that man does not live on bread alone, but on every word that comes from the mouth of the Lord. Your clothes did not wear out and your feet did not swell during these 40 years. Know then in your heart that as a man disciplines his son, so the Lord your God disciplines you. Observe the commands of the Lord your God, walking in his ways and revering him. For the Lord your God is bringing you into a good land, a land with streams and pools of water, with springs flowing in the valleys and hills, a land with wheat and barley, vines and fig trees, pomegranates, olive oil and honey, a land where bread will not be scarce and you will lack nothing, a land where the rocks are iron and you can dig copper out of the hills. When you have eaten and are satisfied, praise the Lord your God for the good land he has given you. Be careful that you do not forget the Lord your God, failing to observe his commands, his laws, and his decrees that I'm giving you this day. Otherwise, when you eat and are satisfied, when you build fine houses and settle down, and when your herds and flocks grow large and your silver and gold increase and all you have is multiplied, then your heart will become proud, and you will forget the Lord your God, who brought you out of Egypt, out of the land of slavery. He led you through the vast and dreadful desert, that thirsty and waterless land, with its venomous snakes and scorpions. He brought you water out of a hard rock. He gave you manna to eat in the desert, something your fathers had never known, to humble and to test you so that in the end it might go well with you. You may say to yourself, "My power and the strength of my hands have produced this wealth for me." But remember the Lord your God. For it is he who gives you the ability to produce wealth, and so confirms his covenant, which he swore to your forefathers as it is today. If you ever forget the Lord your God and follow other gods and worship and bow down to them, I testify against you today that you will surely be destroyed. Like the nations the Lord destroyed before you, so you will be destroyed for not obeying the Lord your God. Chapter 9. Hear, O Israel. You are now about to cross the Jordan to go in and dispossess nations greater and stronger than you, with large cities that have walls up to the sky. The people are strong and tall, Anakites. You know about them and have heard it said, "Who can stand up against the Anakites?" But be assured today that the Lord your God is the one who goes across ahead of you like a devouring fire. He will destroy them, he will subdue them before you, and you will drive them out and annihilate them quickly as the Lord has promised you. After the Lord your God has driven them out before you, do not say to yourself, "The Lord has brought me here to take possession of this land because of my righteousness." No, it is on account of the wickedness of these nations that the Lord is going to drive them out before you. It is not because of your righteousness or your integrity that you are going in to take possession of their land, but on account of the wickedness of these nations, the Lord your God will drive them out before you to accomplish what he swore to your fathers, to Abraham, Isaac, and Jacob. Understand then that it is not because of your righteousness that the Lord your God is giving you this good land to possess, for you are a stiff-necked people. Remember this, and never forget how you provoked the Lord your God to anger in the desert. From the day you left Egypt until you arrived here, you have been rebellious against the Lord. At Horeb, you aroused the Lord's wrath so that he was angry enough to destroy you. When I went up on the mountain to receive the tablets of stone, the tablets of the covenant that the Lord had made with you, I stayed on the mountain 40 days and 40 nights. I ate no bread and drank no water. The Lord gave me 2 stone tablets inscribed by the finger of God. On them were all the commandments the Lord proclaimed to you on the mountain out of the fire on the day of the assembly. At the end of the 40 days and 40 nights, The Lord gave me the two stone tablets, the tablets of the covenant. Then the Lord told me, go down from here at once, because your people whom you brought out of Egypt have become corrupt. They have turned away quickly from what I commanded them and have made a cast idol for themselves. And the Lord said to me, I have seen this people, and they are a stiff-necked people indeed. Let me alone, so that I may destroy them and blot out their name from under heaven. And I will make you into a nation stronger and more numerous than they. So I turned and went down from the mountain while it was ablaze with fire, and the two tablets of the covenant were in my hands. When I looked, I saw that you had sinned against the Lord your God. You had made for yourselves an idol cast in the shape of a calf. You had turned aside quickly from the way that the Lord had commanded you. So I took the two tablets and threw them out of my hands, breaking them to pieces before your eyes. Then once again I fell prostrate before the Lord for 40 days and 40 nights. I ate no bread and drank no water because of all the sin you had committed, doing what was evil in the Lord's sight, and so provoking him to anger. I feared the anger and wrath of the Lord, for he was angry enough with you to destroy you. But again the Lord listened to me, and the Lord was angry enough with Aaron to destroy you.

against the Lord ever since I have known you. I lay prostrate before the Lord those 40 days and 40 nights because the Lord had said he would destroy you. I prayed to the Lord and said, O sovereign Lord, do not destroy your people, your own inheritance that you redeemed by your great power and brought out of Egypt with a mighty hand. Remember your servants Abraham, Isaac, and Jacob. Overlook the stubbornness of this people, their wickedness, and their sin. Otherwise, the country from which you brought us will say, because the Lord was not able to take them into the land he had promised them, and because he hated them, he brought them out to put them to death in the desert. But they are your people, your inheritance that you brought out by your great power and your outstretched arm. Chapter 10. At that time the Lord said to me, chisel out 2 stone tablets like the first ones and come up to me on the mountain. Also make a wooden chest. I will write on the tablets the words that were on the first tablets which you broke. Then you are to put them in the chest. So I made the ark out of acacia wood and chiseled out 2 stone tablets like the first ones, and I went up on the mountain with the 2 tablets in my hands. The Lord wrote on these tablets what he had written before, the 10 commandments he had proclaimed to you on the mountain out of the fire on the day of the assembly. And the Lord gave them to me. Then I came back down the mountain and put the tablets in the ark I had made, as the Lord commanded me, and they are there now. The Israelites traveled from the wells of the Jachonites to Masera. There Aaron died and was buried, and Eleazar his son succeeded him as priest. From there they traveled to Gudgada and on to Jotbatha, a land with streams of water. At that time the Lord set apart the tribe of Levi to carry the Ark of the Covenant of the Lord, to stand before the Lord, to minister and to pronounce blessings in his name, as they still do today. That is why the Levites have no share or inheritance among their brothers. The Lord is their inheritance, as the Lord your God told them. Now I had stayed on the mountain 40 days and nights, as I did the first time, and the Lord listened to me at this time also. It was not his will to destroy you. Go, the Lord said to me, and lead the people on their way so that they may enter and possess the land that I swore to their fathers to give them. And now, Israel, what does the Lord your God ask of you but to fear the Lord your God, to walk in all his ways, to love him, to serve the Lord your God with all your heart and with all your soul, and to observe the Lord's commands and decrees that I am giving you today for your own good. To the Lord your God belong the heavens, even the highest heavens, the earth and everything in it. Yet the Lord set his affection on your forefathers and loved them, and he chose you, their descendants, above all the nations as it is today. Circumcise your hearts, therefore, and do not be stiff-necked any longer. For the Lord your God is God of gods and Lord of lords, the great God, mighty and awesome, who shows no partiality and accepts no bribes. He defends the cause of the fatherless and the widow, and loves the alien, giving him food and clothing. And you are to love those who are aliens, for you yourselves were aliens in Egypt. Fear the Lord your God and serve him. Hold fast to him and take your oaths in his name. He is your praise. He is your God who performed for you those great and awesome wonders you saw with your own eyes. Your forefathers who went down into Egypt were 70 in all. And now the Lord your God has made you as numerous as the stars in the sky. Chapter 11. Love the Lord your God and keep his requirements, his decrees, his laws, and his commands always. Remember today that your children were not the ones who saw and experienced the discipline of the Lord your God, his majesty, his mighty hand, his outstretched arm, the signs he performed and the things he did in the heart of Egypt, both to Pharaoh, king of Egypt, and to his whole country, what he did to the Egyptian army, to its horses and chariots, how he overwhelmed them with the waters of the Red Sea as they were pursuing you, and how the Lord brought lasting ruin on them. It was not your children who saw what he did for you in the desert until you arrived at this place, and what he did to Dathan and Abiram, sons of Eliab, the Reubenite, when the earth opened its mouth right in the middle of all Israel and swallowed them up with their households, their tents, and every living thing that belonged to them. But it was your own eyes that saw all these great things the Lord has done. Observe, therefore, all the commands.

I am giving you today, so that you may have the strength to go in and take over the land that you are crossing the Jordan to possess, and so that you may live long in the land that the Lord swore to your forefathers to give to them and to their descendants, a land flowing with milk and honey. The land you are entering to take over is not like the land of Egypt from which you have come, where you planted your seed and irrigated it by foot as in a vegetable garden. But the land you are crossing the Jordan to take possession of is a land of mountains and valleys that drinks rain from heaven. It is a land the Lord your God cares for. The eyes of the Lord your God are continually on it from the beginning of the year to its end. So if you faithfully obey the commands I am giving you today, to love the Lord your God and to serve him with all your heart and with all your soul, then I will send rain on your land in its season, both autumn and spring rains, so that you may gather in your grain new wine and oil. I will provide grass in the fields for your cattle, and you will eat and be satisfied. Be careful, or you will be enticed to turn away and worship other gods and bow down to them. Then the Lord's anger will burn against you, and he will shut the heavens so that it will not rain, and the ground will yield no produce, and you will soon perish from the good land the Lord is giving you. Fix these words of mine in your hearts and minds, tie them as symbols in your hands, and bind them on your foreheads. Teach them to your children, talk about them when you sit at home and when you walk along the road, when you lie down and when you get up. Write them on the door frames of your houses and on your gates, so that your days and the days of your children may be many in the land that the Lord swore to give your forefathers, as many as the days that the heavens are above the earth. If you carefully observe all these commands I am giving you to follow, to love the Lord your God, to walk in all his ways, and to hold fast to him, then the Lord will drive out all these nations before you, and you will dispossess nations larger and stronger than you. Every place where you set your foot will be yours. Your territory will extend from the desert to Lebanon, from the Euphrates River to the Western Sea. No man will be able to stand against you. The Lord your God, as he promised you, will put terror and fear of you on the whole land wherever you go. See, I am setting before you today a blessing and a curse. The blessing, if you obey the commands of the Lord your God that I am giving you today. The curse, if you disobey the commands of the Lord your God and turn away from the way I command you today by following other gods which you have not known. When the Lord your God has brought you into the land you are entering to possess, you are to proclaim on Mount Gerizim the blessings and on Mount Ebal the curses. As you know, these mountains are across the Jordan, west of the road, toward the setting sun, near the great trees of Moreh, in the territory of those Canaanites living in the Arabah, in the vicinity of Gilgal. You are about to cross the Jordan to enter and take possession of the land the Lord your God is giving you. When you have taken it over and are living there, be sure that you obey all the decrees and laws I am setting before you today. Chapter 12. These are the decrees and laws you must be careful to follow in the land that the Lord, the God of your fathers, has given you to possess as long as you live in the land. Destroy completely all the places on the high mountains and on the hills and under every spreading tree where the nations you are dispossessing worship their gods. Break down their altars, smash their sacred stones, and burn their Asherah poles in the fire. Cut down the idols of their gods and wipe out their names from their places. You must not worship the Lord your God in their way, but you are to seek the place the Lord your God will choose from among all your tribes to put his name there for his dwelling. To that place you must go. There bring your burnt offerings and sacrifices, your tithes and special gifts, what you have vowed to give and your freewill offerings, and the firstborn of your herds and flocks. There, in the presence of the Lord your God, you and your family shall eat and shall rejoice in everything you have put your hand to, because the Lord your God has blessed you. You are not to do as we do here today. Everyone as he sees fit, since you have not yet reached the resting place and the inheritance the Lord your God is giving you. But you will cross the Jordan and settle in the land the Lord your God is giving you as an inheritance, and he will give you rest from all your enemies around you so that you will live in safety. Then, to the place the Lord your God will choose as a dwelling for his name,
There you are to bring everything I command you, your burnt offerings and sacrifices, your tithes and special gifts, and all the choice possessions you have vowed to the Lord. And there rejoice before the Lord your God, you, your sons and daughters, your menservants and maidservants, and the Levites from your towns who have no allotment or inheritance of their own. Be careful not to sacrifice your burnt offerings anywhere you please. Offer them only at the place the Lord will choose in one of your tribes. And there observe everything I command you. Nevertheless, you may slaughter your animals in any of your towns and eat as much of the meat as you want, as if it were gazelle or deer, according to the blessings the Lord your God gives you. Both the ceremonially unclean and clean may eat it. But you must not eat the blood. Pour it out on the ground like water. You must not eat in your own towns the tithe of your grain and new wine and oil, or the firstborn of your herds and flocks, or whatever you have vowed to give, or your freewill offerings or special gifts. Instead, you are to eat them in the presence of the Lord your God at the place the Lord your God will choose, you, your sons and daughters, your men servants and maidservants, and the Levites from your towns. And you are to rejoice before the Lord your God in everything you have put your hand to. Be careful not to neglect the Levites as long as you live in your land. When the Lord your God has enlarged your territory as he promised you, and you crave meat and say, I would like some meat, then you may eat as much of it as you want. If the place where the Lord your God chooses to put his name is too far away from you, you may slaughter animals from the herds and flocks the Lord has given you, as I have commanded you, and in your own towns you may eat as much of them as you want. Eat them as you would gazelle or deer. Both the ceremonially unclean and the clean may eat. But be sure you do not eat the blood, because the blood is the life, and you must not eat the life with the meat. You must not eat the blood. Pour it out on the ground like water. Do not eat it, so that it may go well with you and your children after you, because you will be doing what is right in the eyes of the Lord. But take your consecrated things and whatever you have vowed to give, and go to the place the Lord will choose. Present your burnt offerings on the altar of the Lord your God, both the meat and the blood. The blood of your sacrifices must be poured out beside the altar of the Lord your God, but you may eat the meat. Be careful to obey all these regulations I am giving you, so that it may always go well with you and your children after you, because you will be doing what is good and right in the eyes of the Lord your God. The Lord your God will cut off before you the nations you are about to invade and dispossess. But when you have driven them out and settled in their land, and after they have been destroyed before you, be careful not to be ensnared by inquiring about their gods, saying, "How do these nations serve their gods? We will do the same." You must not worship the Lord your God in their way, because in worshiping their gods, they do all kinds of detestable things the Lord hates. They even burn their sons and daughters in the fire as sacrifices to their gods. See that you do all I command you. Do not add to it or take away from it.

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1: Chapter 13. If a prophet or one who foretells by dreams appears among you and announces to you a miraculous sign or wonder, and if the sign or wonder of which he has spoken takes place and he says, "Let us follow other gods, gods you have not known, and let us worship them," you must not listen to the words of that prophet or dreamer. The Lord your God is testing you to find out whether you love him with all your heart and with all your soul. It is the Lord your God you must follow, and him you must revere. Keep his commands and obey him, serve him and hold fast to him. The prophet or dreamer must be put to death because he preached rebellion against the Lord your God, who brought you out of Egypt and redeemed you from the land of slavery. He has tried to turn you from the way the Lord your God commanded you to follow. You must purge the evil from among you. If your very own brother or son or daughter or the wife you love or your closest friend secretly entices you, saying, "Let us go and worship other gods, gods that neither you nor your fathers have known, gods of the people around you, whether near or far, from one end of the land to the other," do not yield to him or listen to him. Show him no pity. Do not spare him or shield him. You must certainly put him to death. Your hand must be the first in putting him to death, and then the hands of all the people. Stone him to death because he tried to turn you away from the Lord your God, who brought you out of Egypt, out of the land of slavery. Then all Israel will hear and be afraid, and no one among you will do such an evil thing again. If you hear it said about one of the towns the Lord your God is giving you to live in, that wicked men have arisen among you and have led the people of their town astray, saying, "Let us go and worship other gods, gods you have not known," then you must inquire, probe, and investigate it thoroughly. And if it is true, and it has been proved that this detestable thing has been done among you, you must certainly put to the sword all who live in that town. Destroy it completely, both its people and its livestock. Gather all the plunder of the town into the middle of the public square, and completely burn the town and all its plunder as a whole burnt offering to the Lord your God. It is to remain a ruin forever, never to be rebuilt. None of those condemned things shall be found in your hands, so that the Lord will turn from his fierce anger. He will show you mercy, have compassion on you, and increase your numbers, as he promised on oath to your forefathers, because you obey the Lord your God, keeping all his commands that I'm giving you today, and doing what is right in his eyes. Chapter 14. You are the children of the Lord your God. Do not cut yourselves or shave the front of your heads for the dead, for you are a people holy to the Lord your God. Out of all the peoples on the face of the earth, the Lord has chosen you to be his treasured possession. Do not eat any detestable thing. These are the animals you may eat: the ox, the sheep, the goat, the deer, the gazelle, the roe deer, the wild goat, the ibex, the antelope, and the mountain sheep. You may eat any animal that has a split hoof divided.